0: Spanish island of Tenerife to supervise the evacuation of a virus-stricken cruise ship. Three people on board the MV Hondius have died of hantavirus. The vessel, with 150 people on board, including a New Zealander, is due to anchor offshore sometime today. Senior WHO official Maria Van Kerkhove is reassuring people in Tenerife they are not at risk.
1: We classify everybody on board as what we call a high-risk contact. That might sound scary, but it's how we will operationalize the movement of the passengers and the crew safely home. So the risk to the general public is low. The risk to the people in the Canary Islands is low. So we do need to continue to contextualize this. Because of all the attention right now, people may think that the risk is growing. It's not.
0: Passengers will be brought ashore in sealed conditions, and those who test negative will be flown straight to their home countries, where they'll need to be monitored for 42 days. And the Ministry of Foreign Affairs says it's providing assistance through consular staff in Tenerife to the New Zealander on the ship, including help with repatriation arrangements. The Russian president has told reporters he thinks the conflict with Ukraine is coming to an end. Vladimir Putin also indicated he may be willing to engage with Europe in talks to end the war, saying the preferable figure for him would be the former German Chancellor Gerhard Schroeder. Last week, the Kremlin said it was for European governments to make the first move, as they were the ones who severed contact with Moscow after the start of the war in Ukraine 4 years ago. As many as 39 people have been killed in another day of intense Israeli strikes in Lebanon. One strike on the southern town of Saskakia hit a residential building, killing at least 7 people, including women and children. In response, Hezbollah has launched rockets and drones into northern Israel. The European Union's Commissioner for Equality, Had J. Labib, says the EU stands with the people of Lebanon.
2: The European Union will continue our strong support. This is not your war. You didn't choose it. You should not pay the price for it.
0: The intense fighting in Lebanon comes despite a US-brokered ceasefire announced a month ago, as both sides accuse the other of violating the truce. A British Labour MP has issued an ultimatum over Keir Starmer's leadership following the party's disastrous showing in council and parliamentary elections across England, Scotland and Wales. Speaking to the BBC, Catherine West has called on a cabinet minister to put themselves forward to challenge the Prime Minister. But she says she's willing to trigger a leadership contest herself if they don't.
3: If that cannot happen and there are no leadership hopefuls who come forward tomorrow, then Monday morning I will put my name forward to stand for the lead of the Labour Party, and I will be seeking the 81 names that are needed to take to the party chair, and I will begin a leadership election.
0: Keir Starmer has said that while he acknowledges mistakes have been made, he is determined to stay on as Prime Minister. A forensic psychiatrist says a rise in threats and abuse against MPs is a concerning and wicked problem. Parliament's Petitions Committee has considered a call for an inquiry into the scale and nature of abuse and intimidation of female MPs and local body representatives. The Fixated Threat Assessment Centre is a prevention-focused collaboration between mental health professionals, the police and the parliamentary service. Its clinical lead, Justin Barry Walsh, says women experience more gendered abuse, threats to family and threats of sexual violence.
4: I would not underestimate the harm that this causes, both to the public figures and their staff, but also, I would suggest, to our communities and our society.
0: The committee says the Ministry for Women is considering similar issues to those raised, and a separate inquiry is unnecessary. Police are investigating a complaint of a sex attack in an Auckland hotel involving an international footballer. The New Zealand Herald is reporting that it involved a player from the Cape Verde football team during the latest FIFA series in March. Police have confirmed that an incident was reported to them on April the 10th. They are unable to comment further. The mayor of Kaipara says there is no way his council will be merged with an Auckland one. The Dargaville Ratepayers and Residents Association has expressed concern after a group in North Rodney proposed forming a unitary authority with the former Rodney District Council, which is now part of Auckland Council. The government has given councils an ultimatum to prepare amalgamation plans within 3 months. Jonathan Larson says Auckland Council, including Rodney, is explicitly excluded from the central government reform.
5: There is no situation where KDC is backing any proposal for anything other than what's covered by the legislation. That would be pointless.
0: Jonathan Larson says Kaipara District Council will be meeting at the end of the month to discuss the amalgamation. A Consumer New Zealand comparison of butter brands has confirmed what many critics claimed about a controversial American import. Its taste testers have ranked 11 blocks of butter and found two lower-priced brands, Pam's and Alpine, scored well. Consumers, Vanessa Prattley says those that didn't score so well were a brand from The Warehouse and the US-made Burt Fields & Co.
6: What we found was that the Market Kitchen butter from The Warehouse was actually the poorest scoring butter. And then the American butter only came second last. And it was the cheapest in our test.
0: Vanessa Prattley says premium brands such as Lewis Road were only in the middle of the pack. The first community-based cancer infusion centre in West Auckland will open tomorrow. The Health Minister, Simeon Brown, says it will enable more patients to receive treatment closer to home, reducing the need to travel a further 17 kilometres to Auckland City Hospital. The service will be delivered by Health New Zealand at Te Whānau or Waiparera's Whānau Centre in the suburb of Henderson. It will operate 5 days a week with four treatment chairs supporting up to 50 patients a week. The government says it's responding to long-held concerns about the recreational over-harvesting of shellfish in Auckland and the Coromandel. Fisheries New Zealand is proposing tougher rules and seeking feedback on options for intertidal closures and changes to daily limits. Oceans and Fisheries Under-Secretary Jenny Marcroft says she's heard loud and clear from tangata whenua and locals that the over-harvesting cannot continue.
7: This is in response to what communities have been saying for many years, that there is over-harvesting of sea life in the intertidal zone, rock pools and the like, and that pressure means that these areas will no longer be sustainable and the ecosystems are under threat.
0: Jenny Marcroft says the deadline for submission via the Ministry for Primary Industries is June the 12th. And Porirua's mayor believes the Phoenix women can turn their semi-final fortunes around in their home leg this afternoon after going down 2-1 to the Brisbane Roar in Brisbane last week. An extra stand has been added to Porirua Park to seat up to 6,000 fans, more than the team has ever had at the ground. Porirua's mayor, Anita Baker, says the game has sold out and there's a buzz around Porirua, and she thinks the Phoenix can win.
8: 2 goals, that's not much. You know, last week it was the only one, but a home semi is pretty good, and the crowd really get in behind them. The yellow fever are coming out and there are so many people we're supporting. So I think they'll do us proud.
0: And with more on the match, here's Sports' Daniel Gilhooly.
9: Good afternoon. Yes, even though the Wellington Phoenix are a goal down, their coach Bev Pressman says all the pressure is on Brisbane Roar, heading into this afternoon's do-or-die A-League match. A place in next week's final against Melbourne City is at stake. Pressman says the visitors will feel uncomfortable at not having taken full advantage of their home conditions last week.
10: Did they put us away enough? No. If I was them, I'd be kicking myself a little bit that it could have and should have probably been more. It wasn't. So now we get to play our advantage, and in many ways the pressure's on them.
9: Kickoff is at 2:30. There will be similar tension next week for Auckland FC when they travel to Adelaide United for the second leg of their men's A-League semi-final. The teams played out a 1-1 draw in Auckland last night. Scott Dixon was the best of New Zealand's three drivers in this morning's IndyCar race in Indianapolis, placing sixth to improve to sixth overall. The race was won by Denmark's Christian Lundgaard. Moana Pacifica coach Tana Umanga says there's growing anxiety for his staff and players as they cling to hope for the possible purchase of their team's Super Rugby Pacific licence. The club will fold after two more games if no buyer is found, and Umanga says he's still none the wiser.
11: Hopefully we'll know soon enough, and it's a tough time at the moment for a lot of our boys, and you know, trying to focus on playing rugby while there's a lot of uncertainty surrounding us. But yeah, we'll always have hope.
9: Last-placed Moana suffered an 11th straight loss in Albany last night, well beaten 50-17 by leaders the Hurricanes. Men's second seed Paul Cole has coasted through his first-round match at the Squash World Championships in Egypt. However, Joelle King was eliminated by women's fourth seed Olivia Weaver of the United States. The Tactics and Stars are chasing a fourth ANZ Premiership netball win when they meet in Christchurch this afternoon. The winners of the match will top the standings alongside the Steel at the season's midway point. And finally in golf, Stephen Olka shares fifth place, four shots off the lead, with a round to play at the PGA Champions Tour event in Texas. Koina ngā pūrongo, hākina kina.
12: Kia ora, Alexia Russell here from the Detail podcast. 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
0: 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Perlina Lau and Culture 101 are next. But first, the short forecast from Met Service to midnight tomorrow. Northland, Auckland and Coromandel Peninsula. Cloudy periods with isolated showers becoming more frequent tomorrow evening. Waikato to Kapiti Coast, including Bay of Plenty and Central High Country. Cloudy periods and isolated showers clearing to fine tomorrow afternoon. Gisborne, Hawke's Bay, Wairarapa and Wellington. Mainly fine, then showers developing from Wellington to Hawke's Bay this evening, spreading north overnight, clearing to fine everywhere tomorrow morning. Nelson and Westland mainly fine, Buller and Grey cloudy periods with isolated showers. Marlborough, Canterbury and Otago excluding Clutha, cloudy periods with a few showers gradually clearing overnight and tomorrow morning. Southland, Clutha and Fiordland showers, snow lowering to 600 metres about Southland and Clutha today. And for the Chatham Islands, cloudy periods, a few showers today, clearing tomorrow morning. This is RNZ National. It is 12 minutes past 12. I'll be back with more news, weather and the long range forecast at 1 o'clock.

0: Kaki mai, whakarongo mai, ki te rua ererangi o Aotearoa. No mai, haere mai, welcome to Culture 101. Ko Pelina Lau tēnei, great to have your company this Sunday afternoon. And a happy Mother's Day to all the mums out there. Today on the show, Kiwi actor Morgana O'Reilly's with us after 1 o'clock.
1: When you're feeling a bit in the dumps and then your partner's like, hey, you're BAFTA nominated. It's good for pep talks.
0: We chat about her latest feature and rubbing shoulders with the rich and famous on White Lotus and at the SAG Awards. After two, it's a Culture 101 field trip to Hamilton Gardens to hear about its next 20 years and meet the gardens director, Lucy Ryan.
2: Put more work into my application for any job I've ever done into this one, and I've never looked back, and I just think it's the best job in the world. I just love it.
0: There's a great doco out about the gardens at the moment, and we thought we'd get together a list of your favourite documentaries, text them through on 2101, and we'll share them throughout the afternoon. I'm also chatting with PhD candidate Tamar Torrance, who's looking at what happens to our brains when we engage with art.
3: It involves me putting a net on people's heads with all these sensors, and then the participants look at an artwork for an entire minute.
0: Before one today, poet and Ockham Long List finalist Karen Smeaton's here to chat about wrapping her trilogy, and producer behind 7 Days, Nigel McCulloch's with us for Fast Favourites shortly. But first, here's Mother and Child Reunion by Paul Simon here on RNZ National.

0: Mother and Child Reunion by Paul Simon here on RNZ National and on Mother's Day. Poet Karen Smeaton's with us before 1 o'clock. But now, production company The Download Concept is behind some of the country's most beloved and successful comedies, including 7 Days, Gary of the Pacific, and My Favourite Dead Person. It all started 24 years ago with three friends in a farmhouse and a pet pig, of course. One of the co-founders, producers and writers, Nigel McCulloch, has since watched the comedy industry in Aotearoa bloom over the last 2 decades, and he's our Fast Favourites guest today. Kia ora, Nigel.
1: Kia ora, it's fun to be here. Thanks for having me.
0: Now, your father owned a video delivery business when you were growing up in your home in Rotorua, so your house was sort of full of VHS tapes. How much do you think that impacted your, I guess, awareness, but also then later your love for storytelling?
1: It's so funny because I'd never even considered it, because it was just a part of my life growing up. We had downstairs in my house was essentially a garage for two cars, and then a massive big area where all of these VHS tapes were lined up. So I could just go through, choose all the videos. We always just chose City Slickers and watch that over and over. But I had the option if I wanted it. But I'd never put two and two together that the reason that I loved storytelling or films in particular was because of this. And I think it definitely played a huge part in me being aware of films as a way of telling stories and also learning about the world and different things.
0: Yeah, you basically had a video store in your house.
1: I had a video store. Yeah. It was not basically, it was literally a video store in my house. People didn't come in. I was the only one. And what happened was Dad would load up his Holden Commodore with all of the videotapes, and then he'd drive out to places like Mutapara or Reparoa, and he'd go to people's houses and they'd go through his boot and go, I'll take this one, and then they'd because there were no video stores in their regions, and then he'd go back a week later, and it wasn't good for the environment, but great for people's video watching.
0: Yeah, I was only reminded the other day about how you had to rewind VHS tapes to the beginning before you returned them.
1: Yeah.
0: I completely forgot about that.
1: Yeah, we had two video machines set up in the room with all the VHS tapes for that exact reason, because people never did it.
0: Naughty.
1: Yeah, he'd have to open every time, open them up, put it in, push rewind, take them out. Yeah, it was a bane of his job.
0: Was it ever your job?
1: It was never my job.
0: Oh, no, I never made you do it.
1: No, I went out with him every now and again.
0: Yeah.
1: Yeah, and visited the place, but it got very boring just watching people go through his boot.
0: Yeah. maybe this one. Maybe
1: I mean, when
0: one.
1: You visit Mutapara once, you kind of get the idea. So
0: you talk about City Slickers, which is a comedy, great comedy, and that's obviously sort of where you've also leaned into in your career. Tell me about starting the Download Concept, which famously started in a farmhouse in Matakana. Tell me about that moment.
1: Yeah, well, we Jared, Ryan and myself all went to university together. And then out the back of that, we got a job in the industry. We all actually majored in radio, which when we tell people that, especially in America, they say, did you go to school in the 70s? It does sound very strange to major in radio. But we sort of worked for a year and a half, and then decided we wanted to try our own thing.
0: Yeah.
1: So we came together and started the Download Concept didn't really have a plan, but you're right, we then, to move away from distractions so we could focus fully on our future careers, we moved to Matakana, which was, I don't know how many people are familiar with what Matakana is now, it's kind of like a bougie farm stop. It was not that back then. It was a pub and the post office. And we rented a farm and got a pet pig and lived there for probably a year, I think.
0: Why the pet pig?
1: We wanted one.
0: Okay.
1: And then when Ryan left his job, he told people that we wanted one, and they bought him one as a present.
0: Oh,
1: so
0: my gosh.
1: Yeah, we got Salmon Kei Kuni for a year. It was devastating when we had to leave the farm and we had to sell salmon. Yeah, yeah.
0: What drew you to producing and starting a production company?
1: Well, it was comedy, actually, because the three of us were big comedy fans, and when we started the business, there wasn't much of a comedy industry to speak of, especially on screen, and we wanted to be comedy writers. And the only way we could see of doing that, there weren't comedy writing jobs, and so we thought, if we start our own business, then we can create our own productions and we can write our own comedy, which is essentially how it eventually worked out, but it took a wee while. When we went to the farm, the first thing we did, because we all majored in radio, we came up with a bunch of ideas that we pitched to Radio New Zealand, actually. And we wrote them all up and we printed each one out. We thought we were very clever. We printed each idea out on a different coloured piece of paper. And then we put them all together. We bound it all together into a very thick, it was like a brick of maybe six different ideas. It was like a rainbow brick. And then we put it into an envelope and we sent it down to Wellington to somebody. And we said, hey, do you want to make these shows? And then we got a call, probably would have been at least a month later, from our old radio tutor, who said, did you guys send something to RNZ, some ideas? We went, yes, and they never got back to us. Very rude. He said, yeah, you didn't put any contact details on your submission.
0: On all those pieces of paper.
1: All those pieces of paper. Not one phone number, not one email address, not one postal address. They came to me to see if possibly I might have an idea. I thought it might be you guys. So luckily, it was us.
0: This anonymous Bible of ideas.
1: Of really bad ideas as well, if we're being honest. I think one of them was us going to really rich people's houses and talking about how rich their house looked.
0: Sounds like a terrible idea, but versions of that exist now on TikTok, with people just going up to random people on the street and saying, how did you get rich? What's your life?
1: Yeah, but there's insight there. I don't think we would have had the insights
0: to follow through.
1: To be able to go, he's got a real cool fridge. It's got an ice maker.
0: Oh, look at his couch.
1: But luckily for us, the ideas, actually one of those ideas featured our pig, Sam and Kay Cooney. It was a kids show where we brought Salmon in here to one of the recording studios with kids in there. So it would be animals, kids.
0: The two things you are told not to work with.
1: Yeah, imagine that.
0: Yeah.
1: That would have been amazing radio.
0: You're bold. Well, you developed this reputation of championing Kiwi humour and giving a platform to comedians to shine, really. And like you say, it was sort of the first, probably one of the first, or it wasn't common. And part of it helped us get over seeing ourselves on screen, the cringe of seeing ourselves on screen. Where do you think we are with that today?
1: So different today, which is, it's cool to hear you say that, because it does make me remember when we first started 7 Days, which was, people probably don't remember now, but it was on at 10 o'clock on a Friday night. So it was a different kind of show. And in the lead up to the show being on, all of the comedians, especially Jeremy, were interviewed about the show, and every single one asked the question, why is New Zealand not good at comedy? Because we just had this reputation, and I think it was just because there had been a few television failures of just not being good at it, not being able to do it as well as the Brits. There was a T-shirt which I loved, which somebody wore, which said, this T-shirt isn't as good as the British version. And that was very much how we felt about our comedy, I think.
0: Yeah.
1: But we knew, obviously, because we'd been working, first of all, with a radio show which we made for RNZ, which was sort of the forerunner to 7 Days, called Off the Wire, which featured comedians talking about the news. We knew that, first of all, our comedians were very funny. And also, they had been touring, because there was no outlet for them, in the same way there was no outlet for us on television for them doing their comedy. They were touring around the country and they were doing comedy shows in pubs and in theatres straight to audiences. So they knew what people in New Zealand, all over New Zealand, were laughing at and found funny. And so it was just, it was kismet that the show allowed these people who had all of this experience to be able to be funny in the way that they wanted to be funny. We weren't hemmed in any way. And so I think it in my mind anyway, I think it was one of those, the shows that showed New Zealanders that we are funny, we have a great sense of humour, and that we can be consistently funny in our own way as well. And the fact that this show, because it's based, the comedy is based on the news, it means we can change it every week. The fact that the show can then be on every week for a long run means we're seeing that a lot. And now we've seen all the little social media posts, and so it sort of lends itself to being seen as well, which I think is great.
0: Yeah, and the freshness or the fresh aspect is sort of baked into the idea as well. You've also described, you know, resilience is one of the most important things for a producer, saying that money is always hard to come by and things always go wrong. What do you think has been one of the hardest professional setbacks or challenges that you've had to deal with in your career?
1: Well, that's really hard, because I think as a producer, your job is just dealing with setbacks constantly.
0: You're putting out fires, aren't you?
1: All the time. Yeah, all the time. It's a weird job to get into when you think, I think before you get into it, you think, oh, this looks glamorous and fun, and it is. It is very fun. It's an enjoyable job, and you're constantly creating or thinking of ways to do things differently. But part and parcel of that is, if you're doing something differently or if you're doing something for the first time, there's always going to be things that go wrong or don't go the way you want them to go. I think probably the worst time in my life of doing the job was during COVID. We had a comedy panel show on TVNZ called Patriot Brains, and the idea of the show, which had been funded before COVID hit, so we're starting all the pre-production, and then COVID happened, but we still wanted to go ahead with it. New Zealand was open, but we had the whole fly in, and you had to go and sit
0: isolate
1: in the hotel room for 2 weeks. And so the idea of Patriot Brains was, it was an Australian team versus a New Zealand team. So we also had Bill Bailey as a host. So we needed all these people coming into New Zealand. So we had to apply for all of their visas to be able to come in. And then just before the Australians were coming, we found out that Australia had to also do the same, but months beforehand, and we hadn't done it. And so we had to try and rush that through. And we got to a point where the comedians in Australia were going to the airport and crossing their fingers because they might not have got through. And if they hadn't got through, then they wouldn't have made their booking for the hotel for the isolation for 2 weeks, and then we wouldn't have had comedians on the show. It was awful. It was the worst few hours of my life. But luckily, they all snuck through, and we managed to do it. And we were very lucky, because we were making a television show while the rest of the world was just going through chaos. We were in the studio making a television show, and then Bill Bailey went and did a tour of New Zealand, and then because of that, he became he earned the most money out of any stand-up comedian for touring, because we just happened to be open, and he just happened to be here.
0: I mean, producing's juggling everything at the best of times, right? Let alone through a pandemic and lockdown and all that sort of thing. What do you think the biggest gap is at the moment between how our industry works here? And I'm talking about, I guess, you know, from a producing point of view, because you're across multiple different platforms. What we've got to offer, and then how that fits into the international stage. What are the challenges?
1: The hardest thing that has happened over the last few years is the money has been sucked out of the industry, mainly by places like Google and Meta. And so what that means is what people spend their money on, broadcasters film distributors or studios, what they spend their money on has to make a return. It has to be a sure thing, and you can never know what a sure thing is, which is why, you know, now in cinemas you're seeing a lot of sequels, you're seeing a lot of things based on very well-known books,
0: remakes,
1: a lot of remakes, exactly. But what that also meant is that every market, including ours, started to look inward. So they wanted the productions or programs or films that really focused on the place that they're from, which is a great thing in theory, but it makes it very hard for everyone else to help fund that. So while we're all looking at ourselves, all the money is going away from ourselves. So it makes it very difficult where we all need to work together to be able to get a finance together to be able to make a project, but then the project has to appeal to both markets or all markets. So it's really hard to juggle all of that, and it's essentially, you know, it's a big disruption from the streaming platforms, and then also the places like Meta and Google, who are just sucking all of that advertising money away.
0: So how does that change? I mean, you've still got 7 Days going, which is 18 years now.
1: Yeah.
0: Incredible.
1: Yeah.
0: What else are you working on? And I suppose how has what you've just described changed, or how does it impact how you approach new projects and new ideas?
1: I think a good example is an animation that we've just completed. So it's on the RNZ video platform. You can go and watch it. It's called Big Z's and Littles, and it's for kids. So it's an animated series for tamariki. And the idea behind it, I suppose, is it's a New Zealand version of a kid's cartoon. So it has New Zealand-ness in it. But for it to be sustainable and to continue, we kind of need international money to come into it. So what we've done is created 10 episodes, and now that we have an international distributor on board, and that goes to market, those episodes as proof of concept go to market, and then we need people from overseas to say, we want 26 of these, here's some money, and then we can continue making it. So right from the get-go, the idea needs to be specific enough, kind of like I was saying, needs to be specific enough for New Zealand On Air, who is the funding body, to say, yes, this is a great New Zealand production, but it also needs to be broad enough that it can be played on the BBC or the ABC in Australia or in Canada. It needs to be broad enough that they'll be able to watch it and get something out of it as well, so it's not so specific as to be just for New Zealand audiences.
0: Yeah.
1: So it's a bit of a juggle, and it also means that you're constantly working and tweaking your creative as you're going through the process. And animation being so long, you have to make those decisions quite early, because if you go down a track and you've made the wrong decision...
0: That's expensive.
1: That's expensive, yeah.
0: Well, you're here as our Fast Favourites guest this week. Let's start with Something to See. Now, this is very fitting because it's the New Zealand International Comedy Festival at the moment, and you're, of course, all over the comedy industry. What are your recommendations? You've got some Auckland ones and some Wellington ones.
1: Yeah, well, I thought I would recommend some comedians who are

0: over and over again for an hour. And she has, I don't know, I mean, she's really gone through tragedy for her comedy. Like, the amount of stories that she has of things that have really, truly happened to her is incredible. And the fact that she can turn that into such beautiful comedy is definitely worth seeing. Her show is called I'm Still Happy For You, which the reason the word still is in there is it's this, she won the Fred Award, which is the big comedy award, yeah, in New Zealand. She won that last year for this same show, but she's retweaked it, I believe. I haven't seen it yet. She's retweaked it, but it's still an amazing story that you need to hear.
1: Yeah.
0: Her say, but because it's incredible. So it's funny, but also just mind-blowing.
1: Okay, and next on your list is Brinley Stent,
0: another
1: Auckland show.
0: Yeah, and I love Brinley. She's such a lovely person, but her mind just works in a really interesting way, and she'll often do sketches. She's a great sketch comedian and a very versatile performer, and I think the show just moves so quickly. Again, I haven't seen any of these shows because they're on this week.
1: Yeah.
0: But the shows I've seen of hers are always really entertaining and fast moving.
1: And Courtney Dawson, another one for Auckland.
0: Courtney Dawson, I love. I work with her a little bit. And she, I'm interested to see this show, which is called Peachy Keen, because she's pretty much taken the year off comedy this year, so it's kind of like her return to comedy. She's done bits and pieces, but I think she took the year off to learn te reo Māori, to look after her child, and so it'll be interesting to see what she comes back with. I think that's part of the idea of the show, is to see if she's still funny. I'm pretty sure she will be, because she's a very funny person, but definitely worth seeing.
1: And this week in Wellington, you're recommending Abby Howells and another group called FUQ Boys. That's B-O-I-Z. You can put it together how that's pronounced for yourselves, but Abby as well.
0: Abby is, I think she's one of the best stand-up comedians in New Zealand at the moment. She's fantastic. She has such an interesting twist on things. She's always cheery and yet somehow seems to talk about some of the most depressing topics, but make them fun and funny. Yeah, she absolutely. Her shows are incredible, and her show's called The Cave, which again sounds quite depressing, and I'm not sure what it'll be about, but I'm sure it won't be. And the cool thing about her as well, she's got a show. She's in Wellington this week, and she has a show at 5 p.m. I think, which is a New Zealand Sign Language interpreted show, which is really cool.
1: Yeah. Great. And somewhere to go on your list is Rotorua, which is your home. It's where you grew up.
0: And that's right. A whakapapa to Rotorua. It's where my marae is. And it's funny probably to say your hometown, but I grew up there. I moved to Tamaki and have had my family here and brought my kids up here. And so I have a newfound respect or enjoyment of Rotorua now that I take them back and show them around, you know, take them to my marae and or our maunga, where we can luge down Mount Rangitaha.
1: Amazing.
0: It's such a great place. We go for winter holidays, which is fantastic, obviously, because of all the geothermal activity.
1: Something to read is Reasons to be Cheerful. Now, this is a non-profit online magazine founded by musician David Byrne of Talking Heads that publishes solutions journalism. So this is real-world ideas and policies and stories about how to make the world better. The site bills itself as a tonic for tumultuous times.
0: Yes.
1: Tell me more.
0: Yeah. This was a hard one for me because I'm so myopic. All I read is film scripts, film books, audio books about film, and film magazines. And music magazines. That's pretty much all I do. And then I realised that I have this email that I get sent to me. I think it's twice a week from Reasons to be Cheerful. And the website, if you want to go and subscribe to their newsletter, which is definitely worth doing, is reasons2becheerful.world. And it's just, having worked on 7 days for so long, you were buried in the news, and I can totally understand when people say I'm sick of the news, or I feel just so depressed, or I'm over it. Mm-hmm. Having this delivered to me every week and being able to read some really interesting, very strange often stories about, like you say,

0: solutions journalism,
1: yeah.
0: which is, and sometimes it's just things that are cool or fun or interesting.
1: Yeah.
0: So David Byrne started it, and he does, every now and again, he writes an article, and he's just done one this week, which is about how Iceland use their fish catch. They use 100% of the fish for various things. So obviously they use a fillet for food, but then they'll make things like lampshades out of this, the cod skin.
1: Okay.
0: Yeah, so really interesting stuff like that, that goes from environmental to social, mental health, all in told in really interesting ways, and from all around the world as well, which is great.
1: It's a good antidote to... I guess, real life in a way.
0: It's just like a good amuse-bouche before you dive into the rest of the problems of the world.
1: Well, speaking of eating, something to eat on your list. Now, this is pronounced, I believe, Gwabegi.
0: Gwabegi.
1: Gwabegi.
0: Gwabegi.
1: From Small Mercies. This is a place on Mount Eden Road in Tamaki Makaurau. They're donuts.
0: Yeah. Yeah, that's right. So they're a traditional twisted donut from Korea, and I'd never really heard of them before, and then this shop, Small Mercies, opened up, and they're the most delicious treat. My wife went to Melbourne at the beginning of this year, and she found what are the little Japanese gelatinous rice balls.
1: Oh, like mochi?
0: Mochi.
1: Yeah.
0: So she found these mochi donuts over there, and she loved them so much that she carted a box full of them back for me from Melbourne, carrying them very delicately on, and they were delicious. And then we found Small Mercies, which is also, these gwabegi are made from the gelatinous rice flour in a similar way. So the texture, it's soft and springy. And
1: chewy. A little bit chewy. Yeah.
0: And they can also be savoury as well as sweet. Never tried the savoury. Don't know why I would. When sweet as oak, because they also, what they do at Small Mercies is they've got all of their, they'll release different flavors all the time. So the classic is just the cinnamon sugar, like a usual donut.
1: Yeah, right.
0: My kid's favorite is the lemon glaze, which is just like a lemon icing on top, which is really good. But then they've got like maple coffee caramel.
1: Yeah.
0: During Easter, they did a hot cross gwabegi. And the one that they had, I saw this week, was Sichuan pepper and passion fruit.
1: Oh.
0: Yeah,
1: okay.
0: Which is like got like green Sichuan peppercorn in
1: it. Bit spicy, bit tangy.
0: Yeah.
1: Oh, yum. Yeah.
0: So I think gwabegi is the one to watch out for, I reckon. I think they could be big in a huge way, because donuts are fine. I just find them a little too much and often too sweet. These aren't. They're very good. Okay. Worth trying to find.
1: All right. Thank you so much for your recommendations, Nigel. Thank
0: Pleasure.
1: You for speaking to me on Culture 101.
0: Thanks for having me.
1: Nigel McCulloch, producer, writer, and co-founder of the Down Low Concept. Here's Twilight Zone from Golden Earring.

0: Twilight Zone by Golden Earring here on RNZ National. To some of your feedback now, Joe has texted in on 2101 to say, "Hi, I heard that you're interviewing someone from Hamilton Gardens. I have seen the recent documentary they produced. It was extremely impressive, immensely enjoyed by all from Kapiti Horticultural Society on a night out to the local boutique cinema." Thanks for that, Joe. And that's why we thought we'd ask for your favourite documentaries this afternoon, and we'll share them as we get them in. And we've got someone here saying my favourite doco is Misinformation by Gwen Isaac. Someone else is saying New Zealand documentary Yellow is Forbidden by Petra Brett Kelly. Yes, and that doco follows Chinese fashion designer Guo Pei, who hopes to become part of the very exclusive world of haute couture. We actually have an interview with Guo Pei. We did it at the time. There was an exhibition in Auckland, and that's on our website if you'd like to go have a listen. Beth has texted in saying, "Great doco, The Farthest, Voyager in Space." And this is about the two Voyager spacecraft which have now reached interstellar space. It engenders many Wonderstruck moments, especially when they turn the cameras around to look at our solar system from the edge. And initially they could not see Earth, but then in a shaft of sunlight, they saw this little blue dot. And Carl Sagan spoke his famous words about how everyone who has ever lived has lived on that little blue dot. It's very affecting. Thanks for sending that in, Beth. Susie in Blenheim is recommending The Volcano, Rescue from Fukari, a staggeringly good doco from Rory Kennedy. It was a shock to me how little I knew about this tragedy. I recommend it. Keep those recommendations rolling in. I love hearing from you. Your favourite documentaries, text 2101. Actress Morgana O'Reilly is with us after one, and she tells us about her time on the White Lotus set and getting Parker Posey's number. But now, poet and writer Karen Smeaton is celebrating after finishing her poetry trilogy. Published with Titus Press, Hibiscus Tart, Death Goddess Guide to Self-Love and Age of Orpa centre around themes of goddesses, self-love, colonisation and grief. Hibiscus Tart was longlisted in the 2025 Ockham New Zealand Book Awards. Karen's work is written in English, weaved with te reo, and has been described as a hybrid of fiction and poetry in a slang-heavy and vernacular style. Kia ora, Karen.
1: Kia ora.
0: Thank you for coming in to Culture 101. Great to have you here.
1: Oh, thank you for having me.
0: Now, congratulations on the trilogy, on finishing the trilogy. You've actually described this as the unholy trinity. Can you explain that?
1: Well, in retrospect, I think it's holy. But I guess that's just, I'm thinking of Orpa, and traditionally she's been seen as the enemy of Israel. So it's just kind of like flipping a narrative a little bit there.
0: Yeah. You've got the three books. Hibiscus Tart was the first one.
1: Yes.
0: Death Goddess Guide to Self-Love is second, and Age of Orpa, who you just mentioned, is the third. Now, was this always going to be a trilogy, or did that come about as you were writing?
1: I think it came about as I was writing. I did not plan to write three books in 3 years. I wrote them for my relatives, so my sister Tanya and my mummy and my niece Kansas, and they're in Australia at the moment. So when I was writing them, I just was thinking about them and dedicating the books to them. And there are three.
0: Why did you want to write it for them?
1: I just thought that the first one focused on strong women. I think my sister is a strong woman. They're all strong women in my family. And then Death Goddess, there was a lot about my memory of my mum and of our experience together. Orpa, I was thinking a lot about what's happening in North Africa, or, you know, West Asia, around Lebanon and Israel, the Holy Lands, basically. And I was thinking of my niece while I was writing Orpa, because my niece is Arab. What's happening in the world, it does affect you, and I believe it affects her as well.
0: Mm. you write in both English and te reo. Te reo was throughout the poems. Tell me about the decision to do that.
1: That just came naturally. Like Hibiscus Tart, while I was writing it, I was reading quite a lot of poetry from Manawahine poets from the 70s and the 80s, like Evelyn Patua Nathan and Trixie Te Aroma Minzies, and their work's pretty groundbreaking, and it's also very radical as well. So if you think about when they wrote, you know, during Bastion Point and during the Springbok tours, yeah, they wrote very politically and they were all very outspoken.
0: You write in a very informal language, so it's very slang, sort of heavy, vernacular driven. How did you decide on your style? Because it reads as almost like sometimes text that you'd send to your friends or your family. It's very, you know, almost, it's both intimate and casual. It falls into that kind of area. Tell me about choosing that style or discovering that style.
1: Well, that just came about very naturally as well. I didn't choose it. It chose me. I don't really think very hard about how I write. I mean, I also listen to people quite intently, so it might have also something to do with just what I've taken in, and also kind of like maybe the wairua of how they're told, of who told them to me. You know, sometimes I write it straight away or sometimes I just retain it for a while, and I think eventually they all get written.
0: The trilogy deals with goddesses, self-love, colonisation, grief. Do you see poetry for you? Is it a healing practice? Is it a form of resistance? Or, is it something else?
1: All of the above. At the moment, I'm writing really late, you know, because I work during the day. You know, I do find it really cathartic to do that because I can address things that I haven't been able to respond to. And at least I can use this as a kind of a response. And that in itself is a form of resistance.
0: Yeah.
1: Also therapy.
0: Yeah.
1: Yeah. Although I hope it doesn't always come across as therapy.
0: I mean, I think it's a lot of art can be cathartic, can't it? And,
1: yeah.
0: And yeah, just in its nature, I guess.
1: Mm.
0: For this trilogy, you fundraised through Boosted. What was that process like of asking the community to invest in you, to invest in the books? Yeah.
1: A lot of my community are from the school community. So people who, you know, I've brought my kids up with, and also at work, the people at work are like family to me as well. So they know me and, you know, they know my eccentricities and they know I write because sometimes I write about them and then I show them what I've written. So they know my work, whether they read it in a book or not. They get it live streamed on the spot. I mean, I think all writers write from what they see and what they experience and what they're told.
0: Mm. Your niece illustrated the three books, your niece Kansas Smeaton.
1: Yes.
0: What was that like to have a creative relationship with your niece and working together like that?
1: Oh, it's amazing. It helps me feel really close with Kansas because it's hard to be close when, you know, you don't live in the same country.
0: And you've written the three now. What's next?
1: Well, I write a lot of short stories. I write them very late at night and I send them off via my Pink Light Substack.
0: Your late night artist.
1: Exactly. I like writing horror.
0: Okay.
1: My writing, I think, is inherently dark. So, yeah, and I'm also writing another poetry collection. So, you know, I think that I'm calling that Victor F.
0: We'll keep an eye out for it then.
1: Yeah. Oh, yeah, please, yeah.
0: Thank you, Karen. Thank you for chatting to me on Culture 101.
1: Thank you, Perlina. Thank you for having me.
0: That's poet Karen Smeaton here on RNZ National. And just before we go to the news, let's have some Fleetwood Mac with its secondhand news.

0: Secondhand News by Fleetwood Mac from the album Rumours. Well, coming up after the news on Culture 101, we chat to actor Morgana O'Reilly, whose theatre show turned into a film, and that's premiering today in time with the New Zealand Comedy Festival and Mother's Day. And she tells us about White Lotus, her time on set, and also going to the SAG Awards.
1: RNZ News at 1 o'clock. Ngā mihi o te rā, ko Sarah Bradley tēnei. The Ministry of Foreign Affairs says it's assisting a New Zealander aboard the virus-stricken cruise ship MV Hondius. Three people have died of Hunter virus, and the ship, with the remaining 150 passengers, is due to anchor in Tenerife in Spain today. Passengers will be tested for symptoms before being brought ashore in sealed conditions. Those who test negative will be flown straight out to their home countries. A Foreign Affairs spokesperson says a consular partner in Tenerife is providing support for the New Zealand passenger, which includes help with repatriation arrangements. The ministry will not release further details for privacy reasons. The Russian president says he thinks the Ukraine conflict is coming to an end, but would only meet with Ukraine's leader Volodymyr Zelensky once a lasting peace deal was agreed. Vladimir Putin was speaking to reporters in the Kremlin after Russia held its most scaled-back Victory Day parade in years.
2: I do not propose this meeting, but if someone does, then please let Volodymyr Zelensky come. It is possible to meet in a third country, but only if final agreements on a peace treaty are reached. But this should be the final point, not the negotiations themselves.
1: Meanwhile, Russia and Ukraine have accused each other of numerous violations of a three-day ceasefire, which started yesterday. The Canadian Army has recorded its highest number of recruits in 30 years, potentially reversing a chronic personnel shortage. Just 2 years ago, a former defence minister warned the country's armed forces were in a death spiral. The boost in numbers comes amid several global armed conflicts and as Canada commits billions in new military funding after years of falling short of its NATO obligations. It also coincides with an uncharacteristic rise in nationalism since US President Donald Trump referred to Canada as the 51st state. A Consumer New Zealand comparison of butter brands has confirmed what many critics claimed about a controversial American import. Its taste testers have ranked 11 blocks of butter and found two lower-priced brands, Pam's and Alpine, scored well. But consumers Vanessa Prattley says the cheapest brand, the US-made Burt Fields and Co., ranked second to last. She says premium brands such as Lewis Road were only in the middle of the pack. An Australian criminologist admits his country's government has been slow to reduce the illicit tobacco market. Last week, the New Zealand government announced the formation of a black market tobacco action group, combining customs, police and health officials. The customs minister says the country doesn't want to face the same black market tobacco problems as Australia. James Martin of Melbourne's Deakin University agrees the Australian approach has been overly reliant on enforcement.
3: We've got between 50 and 60% of all tobacco and nearly all of vaping products now come from criminal suppliers, and it's generated an absolutely massive black market.
1: James Martin says enforcement becomes ineffective once there are lots of customers and lots of suppliers. And Porirua's mayor believes the Phoenix women can turn their semi-final fortunes around in their home leg today after going down 2-1 in Brisbane last week. An extra stand has been added to Porirua Park to seat up to 6,000 fans and the game is sold out. Anita Baker says the Yellow Fever home crowd will get behind the team and make the difference. Kickoff is at 2:30. That's the news.
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1: 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Back with Perlina Lau on Culture 101 in just a moment. But first, the Met Service long-range forecast for all of New Zealand to midnight on Thursday. The situation, a disturbed southwest flow with a few embedded fronts, lies over the country today and tomorrow. Looking at the weather to midnight tomorrow, Northland, Auckland and Coromandel Peninsula. Cloudy periods with isolated showers becoming more frequent tomorrow evening. Waikato to Kapiti Coast, including Bay of Plenty and the Central High Country. Cloudy periods and isolated showers clearing to fine tomorrow afternoon. Gisborne, Hawke's Bay, Wairarapa and Wellington, mainly fine, then showers developing from Wellington to Hawke's Bay this evening, spreading north overnight, clearing to fine everywhere tomorrow afternoon. Nelson and Westland, mainly fine. Buller and Grey, cloudy periods with isolated showers. Marlborough, Canterbury and Otago, excluding Clutha, cloudy periods with a few showers, gradually clearing overnight and tomorrow morning. For Southland, Clutha and Fiordland, showers, snow lowering to 600 metres about Southland and Clutha today. And for the Chatham Islands, cloudy periods, a few showers today, clearing tomorrow morning. Now the outlook for the following 3 days. First of all, for the North Island on Tuesday, mainly fine. Showers in Coromandel, Auckland and Northland, clearing from the south later. Wednesday, a few showers in Northland and in the east, otherwise fine. And on Thursday in the North Island, showers in the east, partly cloudy elsewhere. Friday, partly cloudy with isolated showers in the east. Now let's head to the South Island on Tuesday. Mostly cloudy with showers in Fiordland, Southland and Clutha, fine elsewhere. And on Wednesday, fine apart from a few showers about the south coast and Kaikoura. On Thursday in the South Island, fine apart from isolated showers in the south and east. And on Friday, partly cloudy with isolated light showers in the south and east. And at the Chathams, cloudy periods with a few showers on Tuesday and Wednesday, south westerly winds strong at times. 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It is 6.5 minutes past one. I'll be back with more news and weather for you at two.
0: This is Culture 101. I'm Perlina Lau. Your best documentary recommendations are coming through on 2101. Jen has texted in to say, great docos, A Man on Wire and Touching the Void. Paul has texted in to suggest Night Piece, About the Art of Peter Roach by Bridget Sutherland. This film is an art documentary masterpiece. Thank you for texting those in. Keep them coming. 2101 is the number to get in touch. Soon, actress Morgana O'Reilly has turned her stage show, Stories About My Body, into a film, and that's premiering today. She also tells us about her time on the White Lotus set and getting Parker Posey's number. But first, here's Tame Impala with Elephant.

0: Elephant by Tame Impala here on RNZ National. Kate Rogers here with the latest movies on the big screen before two. But now, Kiwi actor Morgana O'Reilly has become one of the country's most successful film and television actors. The 2014 comedy horror Housebound is considered her breakout role, and since then, she's starred in Mean Mums, Friends Like Her, Small Town Scandal, and gained global recognition with White Lotus. But over the last few years, she's also been crowdfunding to turn her theatre show, Stories About My Body, into a film, and she's done just that with it premiering today in time for Mother's Day and the International Comedy Festival. Stories About My Body is hilarious, and we'll chat more about that too. Kia ora, Morgana.
1: Kia ora, Perlina.
2: Thank you for joining me on Culture 101.
1: Oh my gosh, I'm excited to get the 101.
2: The 101 treatment. So much has happened since we last spoke.
1: Yeah.
2: Stories About My Body was still a stage show.
1: Yes.
2: You'd been touring it around the country, and now it's a film.
1: Yeah.
2: You did the campaign, you did the boosted campaign, and
1: yes,
2: got it made.
1: Yes.
2: Tell me about turning this into a film. Why don't we start with the premise of it and explain to people what this film is?
1: I had this idea a while ago, and I thought it was sort of funny to talk about, probably more than I did seriously think about making it into an actual show. But I remember saying to a friend, like, I've got this great idea for a show, right? And what I'm going to do, right, is the first thing I'm going to do is I'm going to run on stage topless, apologizing for running late, which is a gag that Coda Forrester and I came up with when we shared a dressing room together, we did a show called Amadeus. And we would run around the dressing room topless. We're like, oh my God, I'm running late. And just crack each other up. So good. Boobs are hilarious. So we'll do that. So I'm going to do that. And then I'm going to use diary entries from my 1998 Form 2 diary about hating my body. And then I'm going to tell the story about working at foot fetish parties in New York City.
2: And which then, I didn't see coming.
1: Yeah.
2: But I love it. And you did a stint.
1: You didn't have your foot fetish face?
2: No. It just amazed me because you were like, I need to get home. And I need an airfare.
1: Yeah.
2: How am I going to make my money?
1: Nefariously, that's how. Sell your toes.
2: You were like, I've got good looking feet.
1: Yeah.
2: Use what you've got.
1: That's right. And it was so funny. It really did make me laugh in this dingy little bar. Anyway,
2: you're giving too much away.
1: Yeah. So then I'll tell that, and then I'll show my birth video. And that was my idea for a show. And that's essentially what it is. There's lots of yarns in there aside from that.
2: And that diary from Second Form,
1: yeah,
2: which talks about what you want as,
1: you
2: know, for yourself.
1: Yes.
2: You talk about discovering Lynx Africa.
1: Oh, I really loved it.
2: The delicious perfume that you liked.
1: And, yeah.
2: And are those diaries real?
1: They are. They're real.
2: So
1: and they
2: literally
1: have been kept under lock and key for this long. I won't let anyone else look at them.
2: Does it have the physical lock? Because, you know, when we were young,
1: it doesn't have the little dinky diary lock. But it's an amazing diary because it is of that age, 12, 13. And it's sort of, it's gorgeous and cringy reading it. But you are that age where you're straddling this, like some diary entries, it's like a child, an actual child, because I'm a child, who has written it. And other times, she's dealing with
2: being a teenager.
1: Big thoughts, yes, and things that she wants, wanting and longing. I think, did you feel like that at that age? Is that a common theme of that age, is this kind of longing?
2: Oh, yeah. Like, right? I just thought, I remember thinking, like, is this it? Is there any... there's got to be more to life.
1: Right, and dreaming about, like,
2: have I peaked? And I think I was, 14.
1: Right.
2: Yeah. But that's the angsty teenager.
1: And
2: right?
1: Maybe
2: like,
1: that is this
2: like,
1: sort
2: what
1: of, like,
2: is my life?
1: Indeterminate. Yeah, kind of broody. Yeah. Which is so great.
2: What am I here for?
1: Yeah.
2: Who am I?
1: I want to go away. I know I say in that director's, I want to party hardy. And I have to say I've done a lot of the things that I said I would do. Yeah.
2: You went to New York and you did Party Hardy.
1: I did Party Hardy, yeah.
2: Okay, so you came up with this idea, you turn it into a theatre show and you tour this around the country.
1: Yeah.
2: And then at what point do you decide to turn it into a film?
1: I got to this point where I realised, I guess from here, what can I do? I can tour New Zealand and Australia. I could take it to the Edinburgh Fringe. All these thoughts going through my head, and then instantly thinking, oh, but I can't afford to go to Edinburgh Fringe. It's like $60,000 for my whole family to go up and be accommodated. I have to apply for funding, blah, blah, blah, blah. Or I go on my own. I can't be away. I don't want to be away from my kids for a month. I don't want to be away from my kids touring and blah, blah, blah. And then I thought to myself, wait a second. My husband makes TV shows and he's a filmmaker and he's very good. Wait a second. I make TV shows. I'm okay in front of a camera. And I just sort of thought, if I can turn this into some screen theatre hybrid thing, then it can live on without me. Yeah. It can travel on without me. And I can also grow out of it, because it's the point of view of the whole show is also of an era that I am only still just in. Next, I'll be talking about perimenopause, I guess. I looked at funding, and it did seem to sort of like fall in the crevasse between Creative New Zealand and a film commission. And I'm just not good at that stuff anyway. In the end, we did a boosted campaign and we raised via the people, man. And so like every frame in that film is funded by kindness. Every frame. There's no government funding. There's no corporate funding. There's no branded sponsorship. But not for the lack of trying. But it's evil. But it's so it's just all breaking. What fourth wall? There's no walls. So yeah, now it's alive at the comedy festival.
2: Yeah, the whole film is about you sort of finally appreciating your body after decades of I guess struggling with it, and it's in the sense that in the way that all, I think, women and probably men do as well. It's just you go through these phases of loving your body, hating your body, liking certain bits, not liking certain bits. And you look back and go, oh, I wish I appreciated it, you know, back then, because it's changed now. But you very much love it now, especially after two children and becoming a mother and seeing what your body was able to do and give you. Can you tell me about when you were then writing the show, how you balance, like you say, all those sort of like ideas that you had, making sure there's heart, making sure there's, you know, enough story about your life and how it progresses.
1: Yes.
2: Just all those elements.
1: Yeah.
2: And then making people feel something.
1: I know. Well, I sort of, I guess I wrote the skeleton. I got it all out. And made sure I was talking about the things I wanted to talk about. I took myself off into a little rehearsal room and just got everything on its feet. I mean, and technically speaking as well, in that process, I treated myself as a director, a writer and a performer. So I was like a crazy person in the rehearsal space. I would come into the space and I would speak out loud as all the different characters of those in those roles. Okay, great. Nice work yesterday, Morgana. I feel like we're doing quite well with like the first bit, but the next bit, let's work on that today. So a lot of that.
2: Just by yourself in the room.
1: Yeah.
2: Was that quite helpful, actually?
1: I think it is, actually. And so I did a lot of that. A lot of talking out loud helps me order my thoughts. Once I had a kind of template for a show, and the whole birth video thing was, that was an interesting one because, and I promise you, if that sounds scary to watch a birth video, because some people are like, no way, man. I promise you that I will earn your trust by the point that I show you that. But initially I thought, oh, maybe that'll play almost like in the credits and I'll do a dance. And I had my mum, who's a choreographer, come in. She came into the studio and we like choreographed a dance together. Then I showed it to a very small select group of people that I loved and trusted, people like my husband and Mia Blake, Chris Parker, and they all gave their thoughts. And Renee Lyons, they gave their thoughts on sense and shape and things. And,
2: okay, yeah.
1: Especially in those first showings, it was very, the resounding thing was like, get that birth footage in there with more courage.
2: Right.
1: I told the stories. They were like, play it while you tell the story. We want to see it. It's so awesome. Don't
2: not as
1: away.
2: Like a kind
1: as
2: of...
1: As like a look at the hands. Don't look at the hands. Yeah.
2: Like own it.
1: Yeah, own it. Totally.
2: Love that. And the film is mostly sort of the film of the stage show. But in the beginning, it shows you running late and, you know, you're basically
1: help
2: running
1: you give birth to a baby doll.
2: Yep. Yes. Full disclosure, I am in a scene giving birth to a baby doll.
1: Yeah.
2: And acting like it's very normal.
1: And it's so good.
2: But you kindly give me your towel, so, and yeah, then we... you run off and you're naked into the theatre.
1: But oh, I snorted. Excuse me.
2: But it's about your relationship with your body, and I have no doubt the audience will be able to relate to it. What feedback do you get?
1: Well, that's a huge, I should have said before as well, apart from the mum logistics of I can't be on tour, so I may as well make a film. That is actually the worst. That's the real reason, is because I made a show that I needed to see and was talking about things that I needed somebody to talk about.
2: Yeah.
1: I wanted to be moved. I just wanted, you know, and then when the audience response started coming my way, I realized it wasn't a show just for me. It was touching a nerve with other people. And that's why I felt like a duty to make sure I kept performing it, or have it some way, somehow, yeah, reach people, out touch there. People.
2: It's so interesting to me because your mum, Mary Jane O'Reilly, yes, is a dancer, mm-hmm, teacher, choreographer. And you're also now in a profession where, for better or for worse, it's about the looks are a big part of it, right, in acting. So how have you navigated that part of the industry and that part of you as an actor?
1: Oh, my gosh. I actually find this very fascinating because, yes, looks are a big part of acting and being in the performance industry, but not as much, not in the way that we necessarily think, because you're going to get cast on the way you look. It's a huge part of it, but it's more regarding, do you look like that person's brother or sister? Do you look like you are married to that person? Do you not look too much like the lead? Do you? So it's not just about being perfect.
2: Yeah.
1: It's just about, that comes into the discussion. So that's an interesting thing that I've slowly started to untangle from the weeds of, when you don't get a role, you deal with the emotion of disappointment. And it's a disappointment if you've got kids as well, you know, that's a huge one. It sucks. Everyone knows disappointment sucks. And so in the face of disappointment, I have often blamed my body. And sometimes I look back at that and I think, I'm thankful for the body taking the hit on that one and not my ability. I've always had a fair amount of faith in what I can do. And so that's nice. Mm. Other people blame their abilities. That sucks. That can really stand in your way as well. And now I think of the shitty self-talk, which is by no means gone. Now it's just like a practice. Now I think of it as the shitty self-talk is almost like an allergic response. If you're a little bit intolerant of wheat, your allergic response to that is going to be like bloating, whatever, eczema. Yeah. Sometimes people just go, I'm going to have the toast. I'm just going to deal with it because I love the toast. My shitty self-talk, and now I needed to unpick the triggers, the things that would set me off. So now I know that they are a recent disappointment. Oh, yeah, that gets my brain really being crummy. Being underslept, being hungover, sometimes having not eaten like fresh food. I know this sounds really nancy pansy, but you know what I mean? Like people will understand it, especially if they've been away from home for a long time and they just haven't been able to make their own food. You can start to feel a bit stodgy.
2: Yeah.
1: And that gets the old sad brain going. sometimes being genuinely really full of food can trigger. And these are related to all these things.
2: Really basic things, isn't it?
1: Yes.
2: Simple things.
1: And most people don't understand that the crappy self-talk is often triggered from something. If I haven't moved my body enough, I need to be walked like a dog. And like, if I look in the mirror before a walk versus after a walk, I mean, I can almost, like, it's a dysphoria thing, see somebody completely different.
2: Yeah,
1: I think a lot of people understand, and just understanding what your triggers are. So that's how I look at it now. I hope that answered the question.
2: Yeah, and that's interesting, separating the, like you said, the body from the ability.
1: Yes.
2: And understanding they're not the same things.
1: That's right.
2: And like you say, understanding that a lot of the time it is just whether you're right for something, and it's not about whether you look good or not. It's just about
1: that's
2: really
1: right.
2: Fit into the wider picture.
1: Yeah, there's so many puzzle pieces that need to work together.
2: The last time you spoke to RNZ, you had just been cast in White Lotus, or it was announced that you were in White Lotus. Yeah. What was that experience like? And was it what you expected?
1: It's so many things. There are so many elements to answering that question. Altogether, it was awesome. Long story short, awesome. Being in that space, that was my first challenging bit, I think, was like arriving and trying to sort of ingratiate myself into that world. Like, here, people know me. I guess if I go to set and work on something, I have some street cred, maybe. Like, people might know me. I don't know. You're often, at least I know some cars.
2: And you're often playing the lead. So
1: I have. Like, I have, from time to time, played the lead, which helps. People are way nicer to you. Or I know some crew, whatever. There, I'm nobody, nothing, no one. No one knows me. Holy moly. And which we love. I mean, that's why you travel in the first place. You travel overseas without friends, without family, without colleagues. Who are you? And then in that situation, it was also without reputation. Who are you? Yeah. So sort of having to build that up and kind of imposter syndrome, essentially, right?
2: And because you're in Thailand.
1: I'm in Thailand.
2: You're in Thailand for the season 3.
1: Yes.
2: And how long are you there for?
1: I was there for a month, and then I came back, and then I went back and forth a few times.
2: So but you like touched down, and you're there for
1: a
2: while.
1: I'm there for a month. Yeah. There is the other element is the luxury of White Lotus is baked into that job, right? So I fly business class to Thailand, which I've never done that. Always economy. Oh, gorgeous. You just get out of the plane and you feel fine.
2: You feel normal.
1: Oh, I fly there. And then I go to the Four Seasons Koh Samui, which is so fancy. It's so fancy. And then I have to go straight to a costume fitting, which is always a little bummer because, you know, after a big flight, no matter how fancy your flight is, I'm sure you're bloated and gross and got cankles. I do that. And then I sort of meet a few of the cast. They don't know who I am. It's fine. I figure as soon as I go to set, people understand where I fit in.
2: Yeah.
1: And that night, I remember my first night, I couldn't even like handle the idea of being social and going to the restaurant or anything. I just like sat in my room and ate the free food that was littered about the place, you know?
2: What, the snacks?
1: Yes.
2: The free snacks.
1: The free snacks. And swam in my private pool.
2: Yeah.
1: Who knew that's a thing? I'm ruined. I'm ruined for hotels forever. And then the next day, so then finally when I got to set, people could piece me in. And then the set side of things, like going to set, being on set, I was like, oh, this, I know this bit.
2: Yeah.
1: This bit is great.
2: That must have been quite strange, being in the location that you're shooting, but yourself off, you know, downtime, but then also shooting.
1: I know. It was like I won an all expenses paid trip to a fancy hotel.
2: Yeah.
1: But you also get to be in your favorite TV show. But the TV show part, is so super familiar. So that was a nice feeling. And like when the cameras first turned onto my coverage on that first day. And I do remember hearing somebody kind of saying, it's your turn, Morgana. You know, like a real sense of millions of people will be watching. And just feeling this calm come over me, because I was like, oh, baby, I can do this bit.
2: Oh, that's
1: I'm
2: nice.
1: I'm real good at this bit. I've run on stage topless, baby girl. I can do this. I've done so many crazy things. This is absolutely fine. It's the having dinner with you all later that's going to freak me out.
2: How did that part go? Because how do you then start mingling with everyone and you know everyone?
1: My first day on set, I got to work with Parker for the first time.
2: Parker Posey.
1: So that was literally, I think my first day was a lot of like the welcoming to the villa. Those first scenes where you meet Pam.
2: Yeah.
1: And bless her heart, I love that woman. I think she saw another comedy girl in me, and really, she just genuinely enjoyed my performance, which was very heartening.
2: Yeah.
1: And was like instantly just like, oh, you're fun. Ooh. And so it was so fun to watch her as well. During that day, I remember thinking, well, if nothing else, like I've got to watch, because she was the one that I was the most excited.
2: And how cool that she was your family, as in
1: that's
2: the
1: right
2: story.
1: I get to work
2: of White
1: with
2: Lotus.
1: Her.
2: Yeah.
1: So she, I just thought, at least I got to just watch her work all day, because she cracked me up so much. She was so funny, you know. And then afterwards, I managed to sort of sneakily, not sneakily get her number, but she had great recommendations of places to get a massage. I was like, maybe, can I give you my number? You know, they gave me, texted me. I think she wrote them down initially. I was like, I'm never losing this paper. Then, so I messaged her after the first day of shoot and said, thank you so much for being so kind to me today. And she messaged me the loveliest message. Like, it was really hard to do what you did today. You smashed it. It was awesome. So then she was my friend after that.
2: And have you stayed in touch with some of the cast?
1: Yes. Yeah. I feel like Puck is a really good friend of mine. Natasha Rothwell is such a good one. And I just actually stayed at her place. She let me stay at her place when I went up to the Actor Awards.
2: That's very cool.
1: Friends.
2: Speaking of the Actor Awards.
1: Yeah.
2: SAG Awards, as people know them. What was that like?
1: That was fun. And I came away very proud of myself and my friend / agent Zara, who I took with me, because we really prioritized fun and we had fun because it was awesome. It's such a reminder, though, being up there and being in that environment, that in this industry and especially in that town, I've been going up there for a long time, sort of hustling away, and the town, it's the mecca of our industry. So in me, it can evoke a lot of feelings of comparison. It can really wig me out. That city is a lot. And then being at those awards, I was reminded as soon as you get in, like, it's just such a win for me to get to the awards in the first place. And as soon as you go in, you're reminded that there's star system upon star system upon hierarchy upon hierarchy.
2: Yeah.
1: And inadequacy is on the table at any time if you should choose to partake. And I said, no, thank you. I'm just here to have a good time. Just here to have fun, actually. And it was really nice. I met Catherine Hahn. I went, I love you. I love you. And she went, ooh. So that was nice. I met Sam Rockwell finally.
2: Oh.
1: And I said something like, hello, Sam. My name's Morgana. You don't know me. And then Leslie Bibb, his wife, said, Morgana, Sammy, this is Morgana. She's in the show. And he went, oh, right. Nice to meet you. And I was like,
3: I think you're really great.
2: A really strong New Zealand accent.
3: Really stupid. G'day, matey.
1: I just came off really cool, really chic, with my big shoulder.
2: You've got
1: thing.
2: Contacts
1: going sideways through doors.
2: What at an event like that? No, you know, like you say, you go in and you're reminded of the hierarchy in the star systems. Where's the balance between going, okay, this is a work opportunity, and we can network, and we're going to get to meet people.
1: Right.
2: And then also just letting go.
1: Having fun.
2: Yeah. And soaking it up, but also as a fan of people as well.
1: Yes.
2: There's so much going on.
1: I think that, that is really hard to navigate. It made me so pleased. I was finally got there at 40 instead of, if I was there as a 27-year-old, I can imagine it really wigging me out.
2: Yeah.
1: I think the key, or at least that I found, was just like, we're here for fun and an open heart. And if you aim for that stuff, then you make connections. They come to you and you go, oh, it was so nice to meet that person and so much. But we just have fun.
2: Yeah.
1: At the awards itself, everyone's sitting down. There's no time to go around and mingle.
2: Oh, okay. So you have to stay
1: seated?
2: You kind
1: of do, yeah. And I realised, I got there, we sat down, I was like, oh, I knew there would be a nice meal. And so I sat down, and then I went immediately, oh my God, thank God I ate at the pre-thing, because there's cameras everywhere.
2: Oh.
1: You know, my luck will be the one time the camera goes past me, I'm like, chowing down this little black rice salad that's going to get all through my teeth.
2: What are they feeding you?
1: Well, they first had this beautiful sort of wild black rice situation with kind of like, it was a gorgeous meal, all the things. In the middle of the table, there's bottles of wine, bottles of red wine, bottles of whole 40 ounces of whiskey. Everyone kept saying, you've come to a really good award. These awards are so good. They're like, the Emmys.
2: It's not always like that.
1: You just get like a token and you have to go to the convenience store and get it. Like, it's gorgeous. But then we went to the Netflix party afterwards, and I remember thinking, oh, I'm pooped, and I feel like we've had a great time. We'll just stop in. HBO gave us, you know, we had a driver who was very nice. So we got driven there, and Zara and I went to the I thought, oh, we'll just pop in and have a look. And then, of course, you get there and it's like these beautiful black stairs with like flames. And there's a waiter on every stair holding a tray with whatever drink you want. And I was like, oh, an espresso martini would do me right about now. Take that. Get inside. There's a shoe valet, Perlina. A shoe valet.

0: with any cool people?
1: Jenna Ortega bumped into me.
0: Oh, that's exciting.
1: And I was like, hey, whoa.
0: Look back where you're going. Whoa. Really enjoyed you on Wednesday. The last few years, or the last sort of 5 or 6 years, have been stellar for both you and your husband, Peter Salmon, who helped, I guess, produce, direct Stories About My Body.
1: Yes.
0: But, you know, he's now BAFTA nominated for After the Party. You guys won an Emmy for your film Inside, the film you made during lockdown. What have those awards, nominations, what has all that meant for you both practically? And sort of how much has it changed things?
2: I don't know. It's really hard to tell because I think it hasn't shifted. Oh, well, it's quite good maybe when you're feeling a bit in the dumps, and then your partner's like, "Hey, you're BAFTA nominated." It's just good for pep talks.
0: Yeah,
2: it's good for pep talks. Great for pep talks.
0: Yeah,
2: to yourself or the other one. I think it helps. No, it totally, like, After the Party, I think, has helped open doors for him. Mm. And that sounds cool, BAFTA and Emmy. Yeah.
0: Yeah, Emmy winner.
2: But look, it's all just still a grind. Nothing gives you a free ticket, you know? I don't think. I think some people just get swept up and be like, we're going to take you and we're going to make you a star. Does that happen?
0: I think we think it happens.
2: We think it happens. Yeah. And I'm coming to believe, nearly 20 years into my career, that I don't think there's even anyone.
0: Smoke and mirrors.
2: I'm like, can somebody please just go, you've got it. Let's go.
0: I'll
2: give you
0: me.
2: $1 million.
0: What would you like people to feel walking away from your movie?
2: I want them to feel some of my favourite feelings when engaging in any kind of art, is that wonderful crossroads between joy and uplift and kind of reflection, nostalgia and inspiration. And I hope that can give people that. I definitely wanted to make something that moves you, that makes you feel big feelings.
0: Well, it moved me. It gave me all the feels,
2: I'm so glad.
0: It was so, it's beautifully made and beautifully shot and lit, I have to say. I was like,
2: James,
0: I feel
2: Cameron,
0: like I'm,
2: ladies and gentlemen.
0: Yeah, I feel like I'm in the theatre watching
2: Sean Lynch, he's our theatre lighting designer, and then Dave Cameron is our DOP, and I do feel like, it was a beautiful coming together of both forms.
0: Yeah. Mm. Well, congratulations on the film.
2: Thank you so much.
0: And I hope everyone flocks to the theatre.
2: We've added an extra one,
0: there
2: baby.
0: There are more.
2: We've added an extra one on the 17th of May at the Capitol Cinema in Balmoral, which is just so beautiful and so lush. As soon as you step into that cinema, you're transported somewhere
0: Amazing.
2: Beautiful. So come and see that one.
0: And it'll be around the country as well.
2: And then Wellington. Come on. Penthouse Cinema in Wellington and Lumiere Cinema in Christchurch. And then hopefully more to come after that. I'll have to keep you in the loop.
0: Exciting. Thank you, Morgana.
2: Thanks, Felina.
0: Thanks for speaking to me.
2: Always.
0: Morgana O'Reilly. And Stories About My Body is now out in cinemas across the country with screenings in Auckland, Wellington and Christchurch. And you can grab your tickets on the Comedy Festival website. Text here on 2101 off the back of Morgana mentioning it. Q in Christchurch says, damn, I miss Lynx Africa. Thought I was the only one. Split Enz played last night at Auckland Spark Arena to a packed house, and they're back again tonight. Here's Stuff and Nonsense, which is definitely on the set list.

0: stuff and nonsense from Split Enz. What a tune. Well, now it's time for The Big Screen with Kate Roger.
1: Kia ora, Kate.
2: Oh, kia ora. I was enjoying that song.
0: Your favourite one.
2: Look, it is. Is that weird that that's my favourite Split Enz song?
0: No.
2: There's a couple of amazing live versions of it. And it's just got a... it is. It's what you said. It's this layer upon layer.
0: Yeah, it's lush.
2: It's lush and just beautiful. And I just love the whole thing. I used to, for some reason, sign kind of way back in the day. We used to write letters. I would just say this, you know, stuff and nonsense, love from me or something. It's kind of a great phrase. It's like, what's going on? You know, stuff, some nonsense. I just don't think it's absolutely fab. How are you?
0: Good, thank you. Let's get into it.
2: Just blimmin' well get into it.
0: Let's start with Devil Wears Prada, the sequel.
2: Yes.
0: All the millennials have been waiting for this one. Meryl Streep, Anne Hathaway, Emily Blunt, Stanley Tucci, they're back together again, back in the offices of Runway magazine. Miranda Priestly is nearing retirement and finds herself teaming up with Andy to take on their new rival, Emily.
2: Mm-hmm.
0: Let's listen to a clip.
3: So I used to have your job. Got to go to Paris Fashion Week. Or a bunch of pieces from the Chanel collection that year.
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5: But I did not hire you, and all I need to do is bide my time until you fail.
2: I love her so much, just her voice. It's quite a boppy little trailer, isn't it? And it's got that kinetic energy in it. This film is an escapism. This film is still Meryl Streep delivering that, and she's a queen. Any opportunity I have to sit down for a couple of hours with Meryl is a good one. So much has changed, obviously, Perlina, because people really don't buy magazines anymore. So in the 20 years since Devil Wears Prada, Runway's had to really evolve, and it's all about socials and online and clickability, all of those things that we've come to know and appreciate in more recent years. You and I, and in fact quite a few of people in this room, in this newsroom, will understand the first 5 minutes, and I don't want to have a spoiler alert, but an entire table of Andy and her colleagues at an awards night winning best journalist find out that their newsroom and newspaper is being shut down by text. So it's got a really, really quite serious theme of what is journalism doing. That's
0: a very kind of storyline, isn't it?
2: It absolutely does. And I actually appreciated that in the midst of everything else that was going on. And in fact, choosing to ignore that, that would have been a very perilous choice by them. But they managed to keep that tone, you know, as as light and fluffy as you can get, but with some quite pointed pieces of scripting, which I personally rather enjoyed. And again, no spoilers. It's a great cast. Stanley Tucci is divine. His character in this is absolutely fabulous. And I wasn't disappointed by it. But at the same time, I didn't have high expectations it was going to blow my hair back.
0: Right.
2: The first one's not like a tremendous film. It just garnered us all into this kind of fandom, which I do appreciate. And it's so memeable. So many great. The Miranda Priestly character, we just love to love her and hate her. So I think it's fabulous. Since then we've had this massive kind of more, I would argue, with Instagram and TikTok, more of an obsession with that kind of the fashionista, don't you
0: reckon? Yeah, right. Yeah.
2: And in fact, absolutely. The cast on the carpet at the Met Gala all coordinatedly dressed together, apart from Meryl, who decided that she would not go to a Jeff Bezos-sponsored Met Gala, so she turned down her invitation. So it is a lot about the fashion. Is it great to look at? Yes. Is it a great excuse to gather the girls or the guys together and go to the movies? Absolutely. I would encourage it. Is it a five-star bolter of a film? No, it's not.
0: Okay. Devil Wears Prada 2. Next on your list is Weed Eaters. Now, this is
2: a
0: local horror comedy that's been going around the country, but it's four holidaying friends who come across a strain of weed gives them the most extreme case of the munchies you could ever imagine, recorded in this cannibalistic New Zealand horror. This is set in sort of North Canterbury, so beautiful to look at, but here is a clip.
7: I don't know how to talk about this, but last night we ate some of a man. Okay, we don't know why.
8: Well, it was probably the weed.
1: right?
8: Where do you get that weed from?
7: I just found it.
1: You know, it must be cannibal weed or something.
7: We don't have to start throwing the C word around, Jules.
0: Even the music. This film. Have you seen this?
2: I have.
0: It is. Did you see it at the festival?
2: I didn't, but
0: last year.
2: I saw it when it came out now because it's doing the rounds in the cinema. But I didn't know what to expect, and I sort of just let it wash over me.
0: Yes.
2: And I found it was just such a New Zealand horror comedy in the best way. Very understated, unexpected, low key performances, but.
0: Just
2: compelling.
0: Comedy, so compelling. And we love to bandy this around. I don't think it's a great thing, but it's a fact they made this for about $2. But each of those, whoever was HOD for each of those departments, as you said, it's beautifully shot. The performances from this... So obviously, it's a homegrown. They've homegrown their own weed. You've got Phineas and Annabelle and Alice May Connolly, who act, kind of direct. They write. They've just done what they call the big forking tour, where they took a giant fork all around the country to promote the release of this very low budget film. They're taking that kind of DIY energy to the marketing of it. But at the end of the day, I'm sorry, I did not think I would enjoy a weed smoking cannibal film, and I laughed from start to finish. It's one of those joyous experiences. Again, you get a group of like-minded mates and you head along to it. It's just, I like to see these films as part of our oeuvre, that's ridiculous, part of the culture of Kiwi filmmaking. It's also, I think, universal. This film could bring the house down all over the world in various different ways. It's ridiculous, it's bonkers, but at the same time, everything feels kind of, oh, that's normal. Do you know what I mean?
2: Because they buy into it, so you feel like you should buy into it.
0: Absolutely, but then you get betrayals and the friendships and the vagaries of these two couples that go away for this amazing B&B trip and end up eating people. So it's if that's your vibe, and if you're not really into Devil Wears Prada, you're more into weed smoking cannibals, then can I suggest The Weed Eaters this Mother's Day?
2: That is out in cinemas at the moment. And last on your list is Greenland 2, Migration. Now, this is starring Jared Butler. It's a follow-up to the 2020 disaster flick, so another sequel here. Having found the safety of the Greenland bunker after Comet Clark decimated the Earth, the Garrity family must now risk everything to embark on a perilous journey across the wasteland of Europe to find a new home. Here's a clip.
9: The night before our wedding, my dad took you aside. What did he say to you?
10: He said to build a better world together. To build a world led by kindness and compassion and understanding. One not just worth living in, but living for. Something. I would take care of you. I'm your son.
0: There you go. It's the sequel.
10: How much last breath?
0: Oh, your last breath, Jared. I could listen to his voice all day long. Do love a Scottish accent. And I do love Jared Butler, funniest man in the world to interview, by the way.
2: Oh, really?
0: If you had a chance, yeah. He's rather hilarious, likes the odd cuss word here and there. Greenland, I saw without any kind of just... happened across it when it was in the cinema, and I was blown away. Mm. It was that really great, I guess what I find is when you see something like a comet's going to decimate the Earth or, you know, whatever big disaster movie there kind of is, it can get just OTT. This had a real intimacy to it, and I like the unravelling, and this film did it particularly well, that actually it wasn't the comet that was going to kill his family, it was going to be his neighbours. It was when suddenly everybody's out for themselves and they'll do anything to protect themselves and their family. And I find those kinds of disaster films the most slash horrifying and engaging and compelling. And I thought Greenland was fantastic for that. And it had great special effects. It was short and sharp. And I really felt that visceral challenge of him trying to get his estranged wife and his son somewhere safe. So now we're in a bunker in Greenland with them. And hilariously,
2: Jojo Rabbit, little Jojo, he's all grown up all of a sudden and he's kind of a teenager. He popped up as the son in this and I went, is that little Jojo? And it was. And he's fine. It's one of those, it's so frustrating, Paulina, when you have a script as dumb as this, where every single encounter is, that wouldn't happen, that wouldn't happen, that wouldn't happen. He's being nice, but he's then going to betray them, but he doesn't. Why did he do it? Don't know. Moves on to someone else.
0: It's a real shame because it completely takes you out of the film.
2: Completely.
0: So you're just starting to sit there analysing it.
2: Yeah.
0: And you've you're not in the experience anymore.
2: Yeah, because it's not real. It's not authentic. Again, it's got some great action set pieces. It's clearly got a lot of CGI, but it's done well enough. And the wasteland aspect of the English Channel no longer having water. But it's kind of goes from perilous set piece to one to the other to the other. The connective emotional tissue and also the authenticity of how people would be in that situation has gone out the door and completely antithesis to the first one. So I struggled my way to the end. And also the one driving force of them trying to find this mystical place of safety was also, it had no cohesiveness to it. Mm. I was very disappointed. But I mean, look, it's at home. If you want to, just get yourself some takeaways and sit down and watch something, maybe you won't be quite so harsh. It's on Prime Video now. It's escapism, but for me, and I'm all up for that kind of thing. And I love me, I'll click on 2012 and Day After Tomorrow.
0: Yeah.
2: It's starting to feel a little bit too real these days, but I just think it's done well enough that you can enjoy
0: There's
2: it again and again.
0: Them.
2: There absolutely is.
0: Yeah.
2: And also distance between bad films makes us perhaps tolerate them a little better. But this was a bummer. It was the same director and the same one of the writers involved. A new writer came in. The writing was bad. Like, bad, bad. And I was just, I was disappointed. I'm sorry to end on a kind of a bum note.
0: Okay, well, just quickly,
2: we've
0: been asking our listeners for their best documentaries, so we can gather a list. What would be your one?
2: I just love how the documentary has just forged ahead in the last 10 years, and there's so many great ones of every single kind of genre. But I'm going to pick one that I'd love our listeners to dig up, because it's extraordinary. 2008, it's called Waltz with Bashir. It's animated, but it's a phenomenal story of a soldier who was involved in the 1982 Lebanon War. His name's Arif Folman, and he can't remember what went on. So he interviews his fellow soldiers, but as an animated reenactment of it. It's so creative, deeply emotional watch. And if you can find it, I should have Googled how you can do it, but just go on to justwatch.co.nz and they'll be able to tell you where or how you can watch it. It's stunning. Animation's amazing. Very moving.
0: Thank you. Kate Roger, thank you for your recommendations.
2: Kia ora and welcome.
0: Here is Mr. Eclectic from Icelandic artist Leve.

0: Mr. Eclectic by Icelandic artist Leyvay. We're coming up on Culture 101 after the news. We're on off to the Hamilton Gardens in a road trip where we truly, truly go behind the scenes. And I'm talking through the service lanes, the ones that no one else gets to walk through. There's been a lot of buzz around the gardens recently with the new doco and book. We chat to director Lucy Ryan. And then we're also looking at what happens to our brains when we spend time observing a piece of art. We chat to PhD candidate Tamar Torrance, who has been researching exactly this and finding out all the different ways we respond.
1: RNZ News at 2 o'clock. Good afternoon, I'm Sarah Bradley. A leadership challenge against Britain's embattled Prime Minister Sir Keir Starmer could happen as early as tomorrow, after a backbench Labour MP issued an ultimatum. The ABC's Ms Zoe Ford is in London.
2: The British Labour Party suffered crushing defeats in local elections last week. Now, London-based MP Catherine West says if a cabinet minister doesn't put themselves forward to challenge Prime Minister Sir Keir Starmer as party leader by Monday, she will attempt to trigger a leadership contest herself. Ms West, who's a dual British-Australian citizen, told Times Radio her preferred option would be for the cabinet to reorganise themselves.
3: The reason I'm doing it is because I want to wake up the leadership to respond and to come out fighting.
2: A leadership candidate needs 81 MPs to back them to mount a challenge.
1: International health officials are standing by to greet a virus-stricken cruise ship when it arrives on the Spanish island of Tenerife this afternoon. Three people on the MV Hondius have died of hantavirus. The remaining 150 passengers on board, including a New Zealander, will be tested for symptoms before being brought ashore in sealed conditions. Passengers who test negative will be flown straight away to their home countries. World Health Organization head Tedros Ghebreyesus has arrived on Tenerife and says locals have nothing to fear.
4: This is not COVID, and we have said it many times as WHO. The risk to the local population is low. One is because of the very nature of the disease itself, but second, the risk is low because the Spanish government has made all the preparations to prevent any problem.
1: The Ministry of Foreign Affairs says a consular partner in Tenerife is providing support for the New Zealand passenger, which includes help with repatriation arrangements. Iran says it will definitely compete in the FIFA World Cup, but it insists tournament hosts, the US, Canada and Mexico, address their concerns around the team's travel and how it will be treated. Its national football body is demanding that players and staff who have served their military service with the Revolutionary Guard be granted visas. Iranian citizens are currently subject to a travel ban imposed by the Trump administration, while both the US and Canada list the Revolutionary Guard as a terrorist organisation. Iran is due to meet New Zealand in their World Cup opener in Los Angeles on June the 14th. The mayor of Kaipara says there is no way his council will be merged with an Auckland one. The Dargaville Ratepayers and Residents Association has expressed concern after a group in North Rodney proposed forming a unitary authority with the former Rodney District Council, which is now part of Auckland Council. The government has given councils an ultimatum to prepare amalgamation plans within 3 months. Kaipara's mayor, Jonathan Larson, says Auckland Council, including Rodney, is explicitly excluded from the central government reform. He says there is no situation where Kaipara District Council would back anything other than what's covered by the legislation. And officials in Indonesia say they've detained up to 300 foreign nationals for allegedly running an online gambling ring in the capital, Jakarta. Gambling is illegal in Indonesia, with bookmakers, punters and anyone who promotes gambling online liable to be jailed for up to 9 years. Most of those detained were from Vietnam. That's the news.
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5: How the Takahe came back from the brink of extinction. What it was like being stuck on Mount Cook for 2 weeks in appalling weather. And Leslie Quatermain's letters home from the Western Front during World War I. Sunday Night Retro from 8 on RNZ National.
1: We're funded through New Zealand On Air, Te Reo Irirangi o Aotearoa. 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Time for the short forecast now. From Met Service to midnight tomorrow, Northland, Auckland and Coromandel Peninsula. Isolated showers becoming more frequent tomorrow evening. Waikato to Kapiti, also Bay of Plenty and Central High Country. Cloudy periods and isolated showers clearing to fine tomorrow afternoon. Gisborne to Wairarapa and Wellington, mainly fine. Then showers developing from Wellington to Hawke's Bay this evening, spreading north overnight, clearing to fine everywhere tomorrow afternoon. Nelson and Westland, mainly fine. Buller and Grey, cloudy periods with isolated showers. Marlborough, Canterbury and Otago, excluding Clutha, cloudy periods with a few showers gradually clearing overnight and tomorrow morning. For Southland, Clutha and Fiordland, showers, snow flurries lowering to 600 metres about Southland and Clutha today. For the Chatham Islands, cloudy periods, a few showers today, clearing tomorrow morning. 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It's coming up to 5:30 past two. I'll be back with more news and weather for you at three.
0: This is Culture 101. Before three, what really happens to our brains when we're looking at art? That's exactly what Auckland University PhD candidate Tamar Torrance is in the process of finding out. Shortly, with all the buzz around Hamilton Gardens with the new Doc Owen book, it's a Culture 101 field trip to catch up with Gardens director Lucy Ryan. That's after this from Leon Bridges. It's Twistin' and Groovin'.

0: Twistin' and Groovin' from Leon Bridges here on Culture 101. Hamilton Gardens has been hard to miss lately with a new documentary and a companion book bringing the Waikato attraction fresh attention. I took the opportunity to take a stroll through the gardens with director Lucy Ryan to hear what's next for one of New Zealand's most quietly extraordinary places and how she came to be at the centre of it all.
1: Oh, hi Lucy.
2: Ready to go.
1: Oh yes, hi, Helena. Nice to meet you.
2: Nice to meet you. Big fan.
1: Oh, thank you.
2: Yeah,
1: thank
2: amazing.
1: You.
2: Yeah. How are you going?
1: Good, good. We're so happy we're here on such a good day.
2: I know.
1: Well, which one's your favourite?
2: Oh God, I have all... They change. My favourites change all the time.
1: At the moment?
2: At the moment, the Japanese is beautiful because of the autumnal colours.
1: Okay, should we go to the Japanese garden then?
2: Yeah, we'll go to the Japanese garden.
0: We're just walking into the Japanese Garden of Contemplation, a Zen garden to still the mind and evoke a landscape of timeless tranquility. And this is representative of Japan from sort of 1336 to 1573.
2: Yeah, and it's actually all about the spread of Buddhism across the world, because, you know, each garden represents like a significant shift, something when the world, people saw the world differently. So that's about that, Buddhism across the world. So the path we're walking on now, it's a bit bumpy and lumpy, but the reason it's like that is to slow you down deliberately so you can move into that Zen space. And then we move into the zigzaggy bit, and that's been designed to stop the dragons chasing you in. So, you know, every garden is just so loaded with stories, which is what the documentary and the book are all about, obviously, as well. Just helps unlock all of that.
0: How long does it take usually to design a garden, and from sort of what a go? What's the timing, you reckon?
2: It takes a bit. Well, Peter, the director before me, subject of the film, he's designed all 30 gardens already. So there's a massive master plan in place, and we've delivered 18 of them, and we're about to open the 19th, and then we move on to the 20th. So when you get to the actual execution of the gardens, it's probably about 2 to 3 years, but the big master plan has been in place for a long time.
0: And is that 30 gardens in total, or are you swapping gardens out?
2: In total, yep. So we're just over halfway at the moment, so there's a bit more work to do yet.
0: And so what year do you envision the all 30 gardens to be in place?
2: Well, they all have to be externally fundraised for, so that sort of dictates the timing. But if you did 2 to 3 years for each of the remaining gardens, we're probably 10, 20 years away from having them all in place, yeah.
0: I wonder if you'll still be in the job.
2: Who knows?
0: Do you plan to be?
2: Peter was here for 40 years. I've been here for 5, and time flies when you're having fun, so who knows what will happen. But yeah, I'd love to be. To see it to fruition would be just incredible, really. Yeah.
0: How do you explain the gardens to people who've never been?
2: What I like to say is, like, the gardens can be experienced on, like, so many different levels. Like, for some people, it's a magic carpet ride through time and space and countries, and it's just this experience of beauty. And that is fantastic. Love it. Want it to be that. That was what it was for me before I worked here. Yeah. But then there's these whole other depths that you can unlock, all these stories, because it is around those key moments of change and civilization. So if you want to get deep and you want to understand why these gardens exist and what they mean in terms of history, we can go there as well.
0: Yeah. Now, Hamilton Gardens is sort of the flavour of the month at the moment with the documentary and the book, and there's a bit of media around about the gardens. What have people said to you about the documentary, and what has been the feedback?
2: Oh, we're just getting amazing feedback. And it is a bit weird because you walk around and people are like, oh, I know you, you're from the documentary. So, and seeing your name everywhere, like, it's just bizarre sort of having that part of your job come to fruition.
0: Yeah.
2: But I always knew I had to do that, and Peter and I are adjusting to that world. But no, generally really, really positive. People talk about how it's helped unlock the stories for them. I personally hope it's going to be that word of mouth and get more people coming here. And if it goes on the international flights on Air New Zealand, then that's a massive win for us. And
0: is that the aim?
2: That's the aim, yeah. No, it's going to be in there in June, I think.
0: Okay, great.
2: June or July, yeah.
0: Yeah,
2: so hopefully that encourages more of our international tourists to come and see us as well.
0: Yeah. And what has that been like, seeing your workplace now sort of immortalised on film? You know, it's really beautifully shot, and it looks amazing, and like you say, it gives all that history and sort of explains to people how it all works.
2: Yeah, I think it's weird, isn't it, because you come somewhere every day, and I know these gardens inside out, but seeing them on a large screen, there's just something different about it. It just sort of adds this extra layer of spiritualness or specialness. It helps you appreciate it in a different way. Mm-hmm. And I think you mentioned before about the drone shots. The drone shots make you realise how much of a jigsaw this place is, you know, and how much thought must have been gone into getting these all laid out, which is what Peter did and what Peter's still doing for the remaining gardens. So, yeah, so I think it enables you to see the gardens in a different light. And it helps you understand the gardens possibly more than we could ever do through signs.
1: Yeah.
2: Yeah.
1: Now, one of the questions I had in watching the documentary and now being here, we're in the Japanese gardens. Now, it's a park in the sense that it's all on display.
2: Yeah.
1: And so you've got your visitors walking through, weaving through all the different kinds of gardens. And we're here looking at, there's a sort of a wall, there's a border, there's the plants, there's the rocks. And so what I'm seeing is like the stage. But obviously behind the scenes, you know, there's all the maintenance, there's all the making sure that the water's running, the plants are getting watered, all that kind of stuff. It's the backstage stuff.
2: Yep.
1: How do you keep that hidden from everyone in a way that keeps the place tidy?
2: I can show you if you like.
1: Let's go.
2: Let's go and have a look. We have a whole entire network of service lanes that run behind the garden. So we've got 26 gardeners. And they basically, you know, keep these gardens looking incredible, and they forever evolve the gardens, and they're absolute, like, just, you know, the heart of the gardens, really. Yeah, we'll go for a little walk, show you some of them, and they're all hidden away. So, it's not very glamorous, it's a working space, but it does the trick perfectly.
1: We've got a few road cones here.
2: Always got a good road cone.
1: We've got a locker that says toxic.
2: Yep.
1: Got a trolley.
2: Fertilizers. I think they even got a garden with a wheelbarrow. Hi. How are you going? This is Katie, one of our gardeners.
3: Oh, sorry.
2: No, you're good. You're really good.
1: We're just going behind the scenes.
2: It's Radio New Zealand, so I'm just giving them a glimpse of behind the scenes. Oh, yeah. So this is behind the scenes. So this is the char bag. I'll just open the stage. So we have to load, there's only one way in and out from a gardening perspective in the char bag. So they change the plants over 4 times a year. They load 4,000 plants in and out through this one door that we're about to walk through.
1: So we've walked through a door, now we're in the Charbagh garden, the Indian garden.
2: Yeah. And so these 4 garden beds, they represent Persian carpets. So we plant them with the flowers, and if you look down upon them, which is where those drone shots from the film are amazing, right? You can actually see what the intent is. So yeah, every single one of those 4,000 plants, 3 to 4 times a year, comes in and out of that one door.
1: That one door,
2: and all the soil, and all the compost, and everything, so yeah.
1: And so when this was being designed, obviously all the service lanes would have had to be taken into account, because it is a bit like designing on stage, backstage, green rooms, all that kind of thing, to
2: Absolutely.
1: Use a theatre metaphor.
2: Yep.
1: So we've got a lot of the hidden network.
2: That's the hidden network. Got a lot of tunnels, so when you enter the Surrealist Garden, which we can do later, you walk through this little nice tunnel, and actually underneath that is a whole entire service lane tunnel that the gators move underneath.
1: Yeah.
2: So every garden, you'll notice one of Peter's main design aspects, which is incredible, and it's quite common across landscaping, is you narrow down before you go back out. So you'll often notice that as you enter gardens, you sort of, you know, you get forced perspective happening. You get into a really narrow tunnel, and then you go whoosh, out into the garden.
1: Why is that?
2: That's just part of garden design, to help you appreciate the grandeur of what you're going to see.
1: Yeah.
2: Narrow your focus, narrow your perspective, and then, yeah, it goes from there. Yeah, so...
1: Love that.
2: I'll just lock this. And then we can walk through the other areas if you want.
1: Yeah, let's go.
2: Yeah.
1: You're from a teaching background originally, and you've travelled the world, really.
2: Yep.
1: But you are from Waikato, from Hamilton.
2: From Huntley, originally.
1: From Huntley.
2: Yeah.
1: So tell me about... it's in a very echoey part. Tell me about seeing the job come up and what went through your mind and all that sort of thing.
2: Oh, gosh. It was... I don't know. Is it serendipity? Is it? I'm not quite sure. But basically, I've had a... I just felt like everything in my career had actually led to this point. It was quite incredible how everything in my career led to this point, because essentially I started off as a teacher, as you say, and then I went overseas and I came back and I managed to move into the museum world, and I spent the next 25 years in the museum world, which really honed like my whole visitor experience lens and my management lens and all that sort of stuff. And then I moved back to Hamilton for love, because I met my husband, and from there I had to get a job in Hamilton. And I got one at the City Council as a Central City Place Manager, and which was fantastic. I loved it. But within 8 months, Peter's job came along, and it just seemed like a coming together of everything I wanted to do. I'd recently become a passionate amateur gardener. I loved the visitor experience. I loved the gardens. I loved managing teams. So everything just came together. Put more work into my application for any job I've ever done into this one, and thankfully got it.
1: Yeah.
2: And I've never looked back, and I just think it's the best job in the world. I just love it.
1: What are the main aspects of your role?
2: For me? I mean, basically, it's keeping this place running every single day, but my job is really about the future of the gardens. Mm. So, you know, we have an incredibly strong management team, and they do the day-to-day running of the joint, so to speak, whereas I'm looking forward to what do we need to become, what funding do we need, how do we keep doing our new gardens. The 30-garden plan, council processes, how do we... But one of my big focuses right now is how do we activate this site after hours. So we close the gates at 5 o'clock in winter, 6 o'clock in summer, and I'm like, we've got this amazing resource sitting here. We could do light shows, we do festivals. There's just so much we could do.
1: Yeah. I mean, do people have weddings here? Is it open to that sort of thing?
2: People can hire the place for their weddings. We have to be a bit more now that we've got paid entry in place. So that was a big part of my role until now, was introducing paid entry. We have to be a little bit more conscious about closing gardens, because obviously people have paid and they don't want half the gardens closed for weddings. So we're just navigating all of those changes now. But yeah, you can get married here.
1: Did you have any backlash to introducing the pay?
2: It was interesting. I think it was about change, really. I think most people understood that we needed to introduce it to become self-sustaining, and that it was important. And what we've found out since is that 70% of our visitors are paying now and 30% are locals. So previously, 30% of our visitors were paying for the other 70%, if that makes sense. So I feel like it's the right way around now. And I think most Hamiltonians think it's the right way around now, which is really good. But the people most impacted, and I feel for them, are our neighbours. So we had to pick a line, and that line was a ratepayer boundary. But that means you might live in Tamahere, which is 5 to 10 minutes away, and you have to pay. You know, so I understand why that must be frustrating for them, but unfortunately, there's got to be a line somewhere.
3: We'll head over this, we'll go this way.
0: You can feel the temperature's dropped here as we've walked into the jungle mirage.
2: Yeah, which is quite a feat to pull off in the Waikato with frost. So we've done quite well on that front.
1: So what difference has the paid entry made, if any, and where does that money go?
2: So all the money is returned to the gardens. None of it goes back to council for other purposes. So what it does is it offsets our operating costs. So we cost about $6 million a year from an operating point of view to run, and we make about half of that back at the moment. And ideally, in the future, we'll make all of that back. And that reduces the burden on the ratepayers. So that's the main thing it does. It actually helps us become self-sustaining. In terms of the gardens themselves, from a visitor experience point of view, I think it's sort of slowed it down a bit. It's made it less busy. So our numbers haven't dropped significantly, but they've dropped enough that when you come here, you have time and space to walk around and you haven't got thousands of people around you. So actually, in a funny way, I think the visitor experience has improved a little bit. Yeah. Yep. So you're underneath this is the service lane as you walk through.
1: We're heading to the medieval garden, which hasn't opened yet.
2: No.
1: And how long has this been in the making?
2: So it's been actively worked on for quite a while. So quite a few years ago, maybe 8 to 10 years ago, we did all the civil work, so all the big concrete slabs, and got all the enabling infrastructure in. And then we fundraised to for the rest of it, the manufacture of the concrete and the specialist items. And the build's probably been the last year. Yeah, the actual on-the-ground build and the plantings. Mm. So it takes about 2 to 3 years for a garden to come to fruition, but it takes a lot of years before that in terms of raising the funds. Yeah.
1: Do you have a garden party for that new garden when each one opens?
2: Yep, so when every garden opens, we tend to have an opening event which is based around the theme of the garden. So medieval, you can just imagine. We're going to have a medieval grazing table and lute players and flaming torches and all such things. Yeah, it's going to be fantastic. And it's going to be in winter, so it's going to feel quite, cold and quite atmospheric, I think.
1: Have you picked an outfit for the opening party?
2: Not yet. Now, Peter, the director before me, he used to get dressed up in theme, but I haven't had that chance yet, because when the Egyptian garden opened, I was brand new and I happened to get COVID that week. So
1: oh, gosh.
2: I didn't get to attend. So I don't know, maybe this one I need to
1: this
2: theme
1: is where
2: myself
1: you, yeah.
2: Up. Yeah.
1: Marking 5 years in the role.
2: marking 5 years in the role. Yeah, it's crazy. It's just crazy to think about it.
0: One aspect of gardening is obviously the patience from both, you know, whether it's professional or commercial.
2: Yeah.
0: But I imagine another part of gardening and why people love it is the sort of the escapism and the mindfulness that comes with it. So what is it like from a mental health perspective to work in a place like this?
2: For me personally, it's absolutely amazing because you get to come here every day, and how can that not reset you? You know, you just, the chaos of the day just disappears when you come to this peaceful environment. I also think there's something intrinsically rewarding about working on such creative projects. So for instance, like you talked about it being, it's like a painting. So you come in and you have that creative vision, and then you've got to be patient, you've got to wait for it to reveal itself, but you've also got to know where you're heading. So I think that just is intrinsically rewarding. I think on a different level for visitors, it's an extremely important part of their well-being. A lot of people come here to remember people, to remember lost ones and loved ones. They come here to celebrate. It's a huge part of the Hamilton community. So weddings, funerals, picnics, days out, just, you know, getting away from it all. That's what this place is amazing for.
0: And I guess you'd be seeing and meeting potentially a lot of different kinds of people, right?
2: Yeah, there's just every walk of life comes through and enjoys the gardens from literally all over the world. It's just, it's so global, which I just absolutely love, yeah.
0: Because you're trying to create these gardens in the most authentic way, you know, Peter and the team, they're all reaching out to designers and people overseas,
2: yeah,
0: for advice, I guess, and counsel. What is their reaction to Hamilton Gardens? Because I imagine a lot of cases they probably haven't heard of it and you know, don't know it exists, yeah, until you bring it up with them.
2: Yeah, like we are completely unique in the world, and I think probably their reaction is just a huge amount of respect for how authentic and robust the integrity is. Like, well, we don't do anything here that's not true to what these gardens around the world would have been like. Peter does years and years and years of research. So when he did the Egyptian garden, he travelled to Egypt, he met with people, and that's the only recreation of it in the whole entire world. So, you know, we know we got that right. And the Egyptian ambassador came and couldn't believe how incredibly special it was. So I think there's a lot of respect for the amount of work and time that goes into the research.
0: And what about that line between recreating something, being authentic, and then being kitsch about it?
2: Yeah, that's one of the first things that Peter said to me when I got this job. There's a very fine line between authenticity and kitsch, and you've got to make sure you're on the right side of that line. And I think it's about just being true to the vision, true to the narrative. We've got landscape design statements, sticking with those, not adding too many bells and whistles. But you've also got to evolve. So one way that we can evolve is we can open the gardens at night, and we can light the gardens up in a really respectful way without turning into Disneyland.
0: How familiar were you with the Hamilton Gardens before the job came up? Was it on your radar?
2: Oh, 100%, definitely on my radar. I'd had a few friends who'd got married here back in the, you know, 90s and early 2000s. My husband absolutely adored the gardens, and I lived in Auckland, he lived in Hamilton, and every time I came down to Hamilton, we'd end up doing trips around the gardens. So I was really, really familiar with it, and I loved it and adored it, yeah.
0: Lucy Ryan, director of Hamilton Gardens. And if you've never been, or it's been a while, the new medieval garden will be the perfect excuse. Now, staying on theme, here is Garden Song by Phoebe Bridges.

0: Phoebe Bridges with Garden Song here on RNZ National. What a beautiful song. Now, most of us have had that moment standing in front of a piece of art where something just shifts. Tamar Torrance wants to know exactly what's happening in your brain when it does. She's 3 years into a PhD in neuroaesthetics at the University of Auckland. Kia ora, Tamar.
1: Kia ora. Thank you for having me.
0: You've been looking at what happens in the brain when we engage with art and what goes on in there. Can you explain what you've been studying, what you've been looking at?
1: Yeah, absolutely. So I study a sort of niche kind of branch of cognitive neuroscience at the University of Auckland. I am in the third year of my PhD, so the end is in sight. And I am essentially studying the neurobiology of aesthetic experiences. That can mean many things. For me, I'm looking specifically at peak aesthetic experiences. So, I mean, perhaps you, I'd almost want to know if you, what do you think of when you think of aesthetic experiences?
0: I think for me, it would be like a painting or something like that, or perhaps when you first walk into a space, whether it's someone's home or a museum, just the initial feelings that you have.
1: Totally.
0: Yeah.
1: So it's really about sort of almost moving away from this assessment of the object or the stimulus itself to really looking at, like, what is that internal experience that really arises when you are captivated by a work of art? So that's that sort of like peak level of aesthetic experience. A lot of researchers sort of think about it as a flow state, where you are sort of just so in the experience that you lose your sense of sort of self and time, and that it is sort of marked by intense cognitive absorption, emotional engagement or arousal, and heightened sensory perception. So it's kind of across the board of kind of cognitive, sensory, and emotional engagement. So it's quite complex.
0: Yeah.
1: So you can imagine that the neurobiology of that experience is quite hard to pin down.
0: Yeah.
1: Yeah.
0: And so why were you interested in studying this particular thing? Because like you say, it is quite niche.
1: Yes. Yeah, well, it's actually less niche than I thought it was going to be. I came from a background in art history. Through university undergrad, I studied art history and psychology. Every time I told people that I was doing this double major, everyone's like, what are you going to do with those two things? And in fact, they overlap quite a lot, especially in contemporary art. So a lot of my background in art history, I was so curious about the artworks themselves. When I moved into contemporary art, it began to be really this relationship between what the artist was trying to do, what the artwork is, but what that kind of what the complexity of your experience can be relative to the artwork. I was speculating so wildly about sort of what kinds of experiences we go through when we are engaged in a work of art. And then I just got this little sort of bee in my bonnet where I was like, can you test that? Is that observable? Is that a universal mechanism in the brain? And then that's sort of what took me into my PhD. I remember the first time being in the Elam Fine Arts School library that doesn't exist anymore, and really getting at, like, is there a way to observe the sort of aesthetic experiences in the brain, and finding the first book on neuroaesthetics in the library and being like, whoa, this is already a...
0: This is a thing.
1: This is a thing? I can do this? And so for that's really the sort of journey that's kind of inspired my PhD. And so for my PhD, I use EEG, which is a kind of neuroimaging modality where you are recording electrical signals in the brain, like involves me putting a net on people's heads with all these sensors. And then the participants look at a artwork for an entire minute. So it's quite unsupervised by me. It's just, what do you experience?
0: Okay.
1: And then they report back to me.
0: Okay.

0: a scale of 1 to 7? And also, do you have like a background in the arts, visual arts specifically? I'm studying visual art, but this could be, when I think about aesthetic experiences, it could mean really anything. We're focusing on visual art. So it was really, do you have a background in visual art? Do you have a, have you worked in the art world? Do you have a qualification? And so that was the way I sort of split training from untrained. They had to sort of meet a criteria. And that has meant many things sort of in my participant pool. I have art therapists, artists, theorists, like, you know, people working in the art world. So quite a diverse participant pool, yeah.
1: And what about the untrained participants? What kind of backgrounds do they have?
0: Oh my gosh, yeah, anything and everything. I've been so... They probably tend to be people that, while they're not trained, they are what you might think of as sort of sensitive to art. They're people that have been curious enough to want to be a part of the study. So they do probably have some kind of previous relationship with art, even if they don't have training, I would say. That's probably a matter of the kind of selection process. But they're engineers. Some of them are improvers, psychologists. Gosh, like some of my peers who are doing neuroscience but have like no background in arts.
1: Yeah, yeah.
0: Incredibly diverse. Like, I have participants who are sort of like in their late 60s to early 70s, participants who are in their early 20s, so just across the spectrum.
1: And so you're using EEG to measure their responses looking at a piece of art for 1 minute. What were they looking at?
0: Oh, they're looking at artworks from the Auckland Art Gallery collection and exhibition Gothic Returns. So this was an exhibition that was on last year and the year prior, so it finished in November last year. And this was an exhibition of work that spanned a sort of mixture of international and New Zealand Gothic artworks. And we did the study in a controlled laboratory setting where all of these participants saw the artworks in a, you know, on screen as digital reproductions. Then we replicated the entire study in person at the gallery so that we're not only getting a comparison of trained versus untrained, but in the future we'll also be looking at a comparison between digital reproductions and that in-person experience.
1: Ah, interesting. Yeah. And so what did you find?
0: So far, I have only really analyzed the screen study because the data is very complex. And at a screen level, I ended up splitting the participants and doing their analysis separately, so trained and untrained. And I was really floored almost by the distinction between trained and untrained. Their brains are just fundamentally doing totally different things when they are captivated by a work of art. For the untrained participant, and this might, remember, this is just the screen study, so they're just looking at digital reproductions, they might be able to overcome that limitation in person. But for the untrained participants, their experience remains quite like sort of visual, spatial, and attentional. So they're like visually constituting the image, sort of trying to piece it together into this coherent sort of spatial representation. And then sometimes their brain dips into these states of kind of introspection. So it goes from being very externally directed, sort of like looking at the thing, trying to figure it out, to being sort of absorbed in the scene that they are kind of being convinced by. For the trained participant, it's totally different. It's a lot more, rather than being at that sensory visual level, it's a lot more cognitive. Their brains are sort of working in more complex, I guess working harder, you might think. It's sort of right at the front of the brain, which is where your sort of executive functioning is. This is where that higher order cognitive processing happens, where you are taking information and trying to interpret it as in some kind of symbolic or abstract way. So it's quite, I would say, cognitive in that way. In addition to that, the trained participants also have a couple of other centers of the brain that light up. The reward circuitry seems to be very prominent, which makes sense. Like, the trained participants are probably experiencing the artwork as like fundamentally quite rewarding. But also there's this really interesting collection of brain regions, and this is called the frontal operculum. Not super important, other than it's to say that it's a area of the brain that is really important for empathy. It's like a hub of what is called embodied simulation. And it's where you sort of,

0: You see the experiences of another person. It's that part of the brain that maps that onto your own experience. They've done a study recently where they saw that in a moral dilemma, participants who had this part of the brain activate were more adverse to causing harm in a moral dilemma situation. So it's this very interesting sort of little embodied center that maps the experiences they're observing onto their own experience. And that's not to say that, you know, that the untrained participants weren't also having a visceral experience. It was probably just the case that across the untrained participants, their response was diverse enough that when you sort of look at the commonality between all the participants, there's some details that are sort of left out because they're so diverse almost.
1: Yeah.
0: Does that make sense?
1: Yeah, broader.
0: Yes.
1: The response was broader.
0: Yes, whereas the trained art participants, their brains are doing similar things, and that becomes a little easier to map.
1: Yeah.
0: Yeah.
1: And interesting that the untrained didn't target the reward aspect as much, because that was something you were looking at, right?
0: Yeah, yes. And that's also something that's very well documented in neuroaesthetics literature. But that's usually the perception of beauty that is really rewarding. And so perhaps for the untrained brain, during an aesthetic experience, that reward is sort of more related to beauty than something that's maybe more complex.
1: And
0: also, I will say, this is just digital reproductions.
1: Yeah.
0: Perhaps it's the case that the trained participant, they can kind of overcome that limitation of just looking at digital reproduction because they're probably better able at sort of thinking, well, what would this look like in real life?
1: Right.
0: The untrained person might not. They're probably just limited. I'm just looking at an image on a screen.
1: Yeah,
0: and
1: right.
0: So it doesn't quite have that emotional hit.
1: You've already collated the data for the in-person tests, so you ushered them into the gallery early in the morning last year, and so you've got that now. What do you think, you haven't analysed it yet, but what do you think some of the differences could be? Have you thought about that?
0: Oh, gotcha. I'm a massive proponent of embodiment. I think your physical relationship to your space and objects in that space is very important for your experience. So in the gallery setting, this was a Gothic exhibition. It was in the hallway of the McKelvey Gallery at Auchan Art Gallery. And it was very atmospheric. It's very moody. There's music playing. It's dark. And so you just have like a fundamentally different physical relationship to the artwork. You get a sense of their scale, their texture, and they're also all positioned relative to one another. So it's a much more immersive experience. And I can just imagine that even for the untrained participant, when you are placed in that kind of environment, it's a lot more emotionally captivating and stimulating. And so I imagine that's going to bear out in the data.
1: What do these findings mean? You know, how can they be used commercially, therapeutically, in an education environment? Can we start with commercial and what that could look like?
0: Well, something I've been thinking about a lot recently, I came across this study recently that was talking about one of the advantages of human thinking is that we can think creatively. Our brains are well adapted to sort of handle ambiguous information and then move laterally or think divergently. This is a fundamental sort of gap in AI capabilities, for example. And so if you think about in a commercial environment or the workforce, AI is very present these days. And in many instances, we're sort of offloading a lot of jobs to artificial intelligence. That's okay to a certain extent, but we then need to be thinking about what it is that makes human thinking and the human brain unreplaceable. And I think the aesthetic sense is one of those things. So our, you know, engagement with art is what keeps our brain creative. It's what keeps our brain able to sort of move laterally and deal with ambiguity, deal with complexity. And so I think now more than ever, in a sort of commercial sense, it's really important to sort of be exploring what it looks like to sort of have aesthetic engagements in your life and keep your brain adaptable in that sense.
1: Could you give me an example of a commercial setting where you could apply this kind of thing? Are you able to give me some more detailed examples?
0: I'd imagine that perhaps you have a sort of team of employees who are experiencing a lot of burnout, haven't, you know, had a sort of like breakthrough in a couple of months, are sort of offloading a lot of their tasks onto AI and sort of losing that ability to critically think. I can also almost imagine that you might want to design these aesthetic experiences that reactivate the brain in the ways that it is currently burnt out. Activate the brain to sort of think creatively, to deal with ambiguous information. Depending on what sort of... So during an aesthetic experience, there's a bunch of different systems in the brain that are doing distinct things. So depending on what you are trying to accomplish would sort of would dictate how you then use the aesthetic experience. If I thought sort of outside of a commercial environment, because commercially I'm like, I think it's really creativity and innovation that's sort of important for your thinking. Mm. If I thought outside of a commercial environment, a very clear sort of representation of this might be therapeutic, where say you are sort of struggling with, you know, one of the symptoms in depression is anhedonia, where it's where you really struggle to sort of experience pleasure. That correlates with a downregulation of your reward system in your brain. If we know that the perception and experience of beauty is something that naturally activates your reward centers, it's a very clear relationship between how, you know, you could essentially prescribe microdoses of sort of like beauty and aesthetic experiences to reactivate your reward system that might otherwise be sort of dysregulated.
1: And what about in education settings? Because you'll find that, you know, for example, when you go into primary schools and children's rooms, everything's very colourful and bold. Mm. And there's a reason for that, right?
0: Yeah.
1: It's to create not just newness, but
0: salience.
1: Yes, can you talk about that?
0: Yeah. So one of the reasons why I think people have sort of intuited that learning spaces need to be aesthetic, which is kind of what they are, that use of colour and sort of expression, is because the more salient information is, the more likely it is to alter synaptic connections in your brain, which is sort of related to what's called neuroplasticity. So in order for you to retain information, your brain essentially needs to make new connections. And if we present information to children in an educational environment that are salient and bold and sort of stimulating at a sensory level rather than at that sort of shallow hijacking level, you have a more likelihood that the children are actually going to retain any of that information that you teach them, that you keep learning experiences enjoyable and engaging, because ultimately, if they're not enjoyable and engaging, the children aren't going to be incentivized to learn. And so you sort of need to create this sort of foundation for learning by making the experience of learning aesthetic in some way.
1: Mm, yeah. Mm. And are you able to explain then in a therapy sense how your study, how your research and what you found could be used and how it could be used, I guess, in a way that it's not being done at the moment, potentially?
0: I will say that the intersection between art therapy and neuroscience is not very well explored. So there's a lot of space to sort of validate art therapeutic interventions through a neuroscientific lens and then give those practitioners a better sort of framework to employ their techniques. That's one thing. But at a broader level, I think something to think about is that you probably have come into contact with this idea that your brain stops developing in your early 20s. That might be true on an anatomical level, but it's not true on a functional level. So while, yes, structurally your brain's probably already grown, you can nonetheless work on these kind of functional connections within the brain, which is essentially just how the brain operates. And you can be doing that, honing that kind of functionality throughout your entire life. In different therapeutic environments with different pathologies, you're probably experiencing, every pathology is going to come with its own set of symptoms. And so that typically lends itself to some kind of brain state that is not working for the person. Again, if I think to sort of depression or anxiety, one of those things is called maladaptive rumination. And that's when the brain is stuck in a ruminative state. It's sort of just doing, it's very internally directed. If we know that's the case, then you could essentially organize these aesthetic interventions where you are encouraging perception to be redirected outward, and that the process of doing that down regulates that state of your brain that is hyperactive. So it's really a balancing act, but I would say it's sort of symptom specific almost. Mm. It's not the sort of like be all or end all of these, you know, quite complex pathologies, but I like the I like how personal it can become if you just think about what do you need? What are your symptoms? What are you trying to alleviate? And then harnessing your knowledge of aesthetics to kind of create these holistic interventions that with time slowly re-regulate the brain. Does that make sense?
1: Yeah, it does. And what's been the response to your work and your findings so far?
0: It's been very, very positive. When I went into this, I just thought that this was my niche interest. I was like, no one's going to care about this. This is so niche. Every time I talk to someone, what are you going to do after your PhD? But it's been amazing, the reception. I'm very touched when people want to get in touch with me or invite me to come speak at conferences. I was at a conference last year in Switzerland, and while I was there, someone wanted to fly me to Belgium to give a symposium.
1: Amazing.
0: Yeah, and I'm like, oh, people are very interested in this. There's something that's very validating and rewarding. Yeah. I think it probably speaks to a broader need for it as well. I think people are sort of in this space where it's really resonating with them. And I love the kind of personal contact that comes with that, of hearing people's stories, but then also at a broader scale, sort of having that, you know, experience of giving conferences and symposiums. Yeah.
1: On the academic level.
0: Yeah.
1: Did you go to Belgium in the end?
0: I did, yeah.
1: And so
0: scary. I was very nervous.
1: 3 years into your PhD, you said you can see the light.
0: Yeah.
1: So what's, you know, in the pipeline now, what's on the horizon?
0: So now it's really about getting my thesis together. And then when that is, you know, all done and my PhD can sort of come to a close, which I need to then defend and da da da. I think initially I sort of thought perhaps I would go outside of New Zealand, but the more time I spend here, the more I realize that there's such a vibrant community of people in the art world and beyond who are so fascinated by this research. And I really just want to explore how it can be sort of like used to its best kind of end in a New Zealand context. And that might look like a sort of neuroaesthetics lab or a brain training space where we are actively looking at research of how art changes your brain and trying to harness that knowledge to improve people's, you know, focus, empathy, emotional well-being or regulation, whatever it might be. And so I sort of think perhaps I'll end up staying here and kind of creating a hub of people who are passionate about this.
1: Yeah.
0: And then seeing what positive change we can actually enact from there.
1: Is there a world in which you can stay here and work here in the community, but also still keep international things going and, like you say, conferences, that sort of thing?
0: Oh, yeah, absolutely. Yeah. Right now it's sort of difficult with airline prices.
1: Oh, yes.
0: Yeah. I'm like, how do I say this politely? Airline prices are crazy at the moment, which, you know, New Zealand's, I suppose that's all just to say, New Zealand's can feel like a bit of an isolated country. But I think that those are totally overcomable obstacles.
1: Mm.
0: It's just about, like, putting in the effort to reach out internationally while also kind of growing those seeds at home.
1: Yeah. Great. Thank you so much. Thank you for your time.
0: Thank you so much. This was a joy.
1: Tamar Torrance, PhD candidate at the University of Auckland. And just a reminder, you can listen again to all our interviews at rnz.co.nz/culture101. Here's Lake Street Dive with Better Than.

0: This is Better Than from Boston band Lake Street Dive. We're coming up after the news at 3, our radio drama Deep Vein Thrombosis.
1: RNZ News at 3 o'clock. Ahi, ahi, marie. Good afternoon. I'm Sarah Bradley. The Russian President Vladimir Putin says he thinks the Ukraine conflict is coming to an end, but would only meet with President Volodymyr Zelensky once a lasting peace deal was agreed. He was speaking to reporters in the Kremlin after Russia held its most scaled-back Victory Day parade in years. Mr. Putin continued to blame the West for supporting Ukraine.
2: The West promised help and started stoking tensions with Russia, which continue to this day. They expected Russia to suffer a crushing defeat. We know full well that they anticipated the collapse of the state within a few months. It hasn't happened.
1: Meanwhile, Russia and Ukraine have accused each other of numerous violations of a three-day ceasefire which started yesterday. It's now more than 4 years since Russia invaded Ukraine. A parliamentary inquiry is backing the disestablishment of the Ministry for Environment, despite most submissions being against the move. In its report, the Environment Select Committee says the creation of a new Cities, Environment, Regions and Transport Ministry under a bill currently before Parliament would not significantly change the functions of the current ministry. The committee received more than 500 written submissions. All but five were overtly opposed to the bill. The committee is recommending by majority that it be passed, despite strong opposition from Labour and Green Party members. One of the country's largest unions says scrapping the fees-free scheme will mean more young people end up out of education or employment. Finance Minister Nicola Willis has confirmed that the scheme, which covers first-time tertiary students' final year of study, will be scrapped in this year's budget. Council of Trade Unions President Sandra Gray says that will mean more people decide education is too expensive.
3: And that is bad for them, it's bad for the economy, it's bad for our communities, so no one is winning, and we're certainly not going to get economic recovery if the government does not invest in education.
1: Stats NZ's latest labour market survey showed 14.4% of young people weren't in education, employment or training, up 1% on the previous quarter. New figures from the British government show 200,000 migrants have crossed the sea in small boats from France since records began in 2018. The UK government says it's taking action to stop the crossings, and there's been a fall in the number of people making the dangerous journey this year. The issue of unauthorised migration has become a key concern for many British voters, with the right-wing party Reform making huge gains in local elections on Friday. And the Wellington Phoenix women and Brisbane are locked up at nil all 30 minutes into the first half in the second leg of their A-League semi-final at Porirua Park. Wellington are chasing a place in the grand final for the first time in the club's history. Brisbane Roar lead 2-1 on aggregate after winning the first leg in Brisbane last week. That's the news.
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1: 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We are funded through New Zealand On Air, Te Reo Irirangi or Aotearoa. 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We're back with Paulina Lau in just a moment. But first, the short forecast from Met Service to midnight tomorrow. Northland, Auckland and Coromandel Peninsula, isolated showers becoming more frequent tomorrow evening. Waikato to Kapiti, also Bay of Plenty and Central High Country. Cloudy periods and isolated showers, clearing to fine tomorrow afternoon. Gisborne to Wairarapa and Wellington, mainly fine. Then showers developing from Wellington to Hawke's Bay this evening, spreading north overnight, clearing to fine everywhere tomorrow afternoon. Nelson and Westland, mainly fine. Buller and grey, cloudy periods with isolated showers. Marlborough, Canterbury and Otago, excluding Clutha, cloudy periods with a few showers, gradually clearing overnight and tomorrow morning. For Southland, Clutha and Fiordland, showers, snow flurries lowering to 600 metres about Southland and Clutha today. And for the Chatham Islands, cloudy periods, a few showers today, clearing tomorrow morning. 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It's just gone 5 minutes past three. I'll be back with more news, weather and the mountains forecast at four.
0: This is Culture 101. I'm Perlina Lau. We've been asking for your favourite docos this afternoon, and this person has texted in on 2101 saying there's a fabulous documentary with David Attenborough and Björk investigating nature through music. Mind-blowing. And that documentary is called When Björk Met Attenborough. And David Attenborough is a man of the moment, isn't he? Having turned 100 this week, there's been a lot of celebrations and tributes to him. Lee says, hi, one documentary that really had an effect on me was The Stolen Children of Aotearoa. I think every New Zealander should watch this to understand what went on in New Zealand at the time, especially politicians. Keep it coming. Text 2101. Well, time now for our drama this week, Deep Vein Thrombosis, a romantic comedy written by Mel Johnston and Rochelle Savage.

0: job and work for the UN. It would be a breeze compared to this. Getting your friends together in one place for one night. Oh, I don't know if I can commit. I've got to check with the person who shares my bodily fluids. And when did everyone pair up? When was I when that happened? Mum talks about my special someone, like she already knows him better than I do. He'll come along when I least expect it, apparently. I know that works with buses. I wonder if it works with people.
1: You have 4 new messages.
2: Sharon, it's Vanya. I'd love to come to your drinks, but I'm off to an engagement party. I'm not really looking forward to it, but hey, free booze always goes down the hatch nicely. Rather be with you, though. Bye.
3: Shanna, can't come tonight. David and I are going to Lucy's housewarming. Talk to you tomorrow. Bye.
4: Shan, it's Nick. I can't come round to yours tonight. Darcy's back in town. He's having some drinks down at, what's the place? Can't remember. Anyway, it's on Blair Street or Allen Street. Look, you should come down. It's going to be great. I've got my cell on me, so give us a call if you're lost.
5: 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You have an overdue video. Please return this immediately.
6: Love affair with it.
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8: Come out, be joking now. Everybody's joking now.
9: And if you're looking for a really good time, come to Ireland. It's warm, it's welcoming, and it's never ever dull. And how could we say we've been to Ireland without seeing Lord of the Dance?
0: Jeff.
10: Vodka jelly?
0: How many did you make?
10: 100. But I only bought 2 of them.
0: Pity it's just going to be us.
10: Why? Where's everyone else?
0: Oh, let's see. Engagement party, wedding, thinking about celebrating that we're such a great couple party, housewarming. Gosh, we've got new carpet party.
10: You know, I'll always tell you when you start to get bitter.
0: I'm not bitter. It's just that everyone's booked up 6 months in advance. Where's the spontaneity gone?
10: You have to diary that nowadays. Now, red or green?
0: Both. Oh my goodness, a straw.
10: I knew you'd like them. That's good. Ooh, trade and exchange. What's your new car going to be?
0: I think I've changed my mind about getting a new car.
10: You're not going to get a station wagon?
0: No, I might go to Ireland instead.
10: Pardon?
0: Check this out.
10: Michael Flatley inspired you to go for a holiday to Ireland?
0: I think my Irish passport might have more to do with it.
10: You don't need that to visit Ireland. I know what it was. It's those dancers, isn't it?
0: What are you
10: doing?
0: Oh, Jeff, just be careful. Oh, no, sorry. Jellies.
10: Fairy jellies. Mmm, yum. They're still good.
0: I'm going indefinitely.
10: Indefinitely? When?
0: 3 weeks.
10: 3 weeks?
0: Do you have to keep on repeating what I'm saying?
10: But why?
0: I might discover the meaning of life.
10: What, pouring pints in Ireland?
0: I don't have to be pouring pints.
10: Well, what are you going to do then?
0: Well, did you have a plan when you went to London?
10: No, but I was only 21.
0: Well, I'm 30 and I don't have all the answers. At least I have a plan.
10: Shannon.
0: Jeffrey? Spit it out.
10: I just wish the plan didn't involve you living in another country. You might fall in love with an Irishman.
0: You're right.
10: Well, they do have the best accent in the world. Your wife never come back, lass.
0: I'll be back. Dad.
11: Oh, it is you. Yeah, I haven't woken you, have I? No, I'm walking home. I had my last day at work today.
12: Oh, good. Now, I was calling about your mum's birthday.
11: Oh, no. Will I still be here?
12: Yeah, you will. Rihanna worked it out for us. We'll have it the weekend before you leave.
11: And has my darling younger sister got me a list of things to do as well?
12: I believe she has.
11: What is she like?
12: She's like your mother, I'm afraid.
11: Okay, a list of things to do. Number one, call Rihanna about the party for Mum's 60th. Number two, finish list of things to do.
10: That was terrible.
11: You're improving. to Jeff and Vanya. The only people who could be asked coming to my going away drinks.
13: Who's the ass?
14: Well, who else did you invite?
11: No one. They can all rot in coupledom.
10: How long is it before you leave?
11: 2 weeks.
10: So why are you having your drinks now?
13: Does she need an excuse to drink now?
11: I'm going
13: to
11: be busy.
10: Doing what?
11: Stuff? All that going overseas stuff.
13: You mean packing?
11: Yeah. And I've got to move out of my flat. And my mum's having her 60th. I've got to go to that.
10: You're cool. 50.
11: Oh, God. Don't look.
10: What?
11: I've just seen Gregor.
13: Where?
11: Up at the bar.
13: That narrows it down not a lot.
11: He's in black.
13: I'm a little bit further along now.
11: He's a perfect girl.
10: Who's perfect girl?
11: She who has the ability never to throw up or embarrass herself in public, doesn't drink, smoke or do drugs, and is therefore always clear-headed and able to pursue numerous artistic endeavours.
10: Oh, right. The girl he broke up with you for.
11: Yes, Jeff, that one.
13: The one Jeff. I can't see him. Look, I can't see James, Carl,
11: Andrew,
13: and Max.
11: I've got to stop sleeping with musicians. Or drinking in bars.
13: Or flee like you from the village we live in. It's like a television show where they can't afford a large cast. No, Jeff, it's not because I've slept with everybody.
10: Exactly. Wellington's small. And besides, you haven't slept with me yet. Oh, I don't.
13: There's a bit low.
10: Joking. Oh,
11: good show.
10: No, hide me quick. There's Annalise.
11: Where? Yeah.
13: I can't see it.
10: Okay, I didn't see it. I was just feeling left out.
13: You're also the only guy. Okay, I propose a toast. I think it's Irish. May the rogue rise up to meet you. May the wind always be at your back. And may the man between your legs not be from Wellington.
11: Yeah.
10: It'll never happen. You're a congenital
11: fake. Okay, that's it. I've just seen Fiona Blakemore. It's a sign to leave. Let's go.
10: Did you sleep with Fiona?
11: No, but I just have to get out of here.
10: You can't leave your own going away drinks.
13: He's right, you can't leave. Look at who she's with.
11: Who?
15: Hey.
11: Hi, Fiona.
15: Shannon, hi.
11: How's it going?
15: Good.
11: Yeah. Yeah, I thought it was you, but it wasn't sure.
15: You had been here last time I saw you.
11: You did. Oh, you remember my brother, Tom?
15: Yeah.
11: Hey, Lammy.
16: G'day. Shambles.
10: Good job, Anya. Cheers.
11: Cheers.
13: Hey, so how did you guys meet up?
11: It's hard to put an exact time on it, eh, Shan? Because we went to Kid Beach.
13: No. Sorry, I'm actually talking about Tom and Shannon.
11: Sorry.
10: Yoda. I do believe it was a young leader's camp.
11: Yeah.
13: A young leader's camp. That sounds seedy.
10: Well, Naff would have been the worst thing you could have said about it.
11: So, what have you been up to?
10: Well, I've sort of just got back.
15: Tom's got quite a few businesses on the go, and he's doing really well at the moment,
0: So what kind of businesses?
17: Yeah.
18: One of them is a dog walking business.
17: All sorts. And he's making a lot of money at the moment.
18: Dog walker.
16: That means I'm getting the drinks, I guess.
17: Sea breeze, thanks. Gin tea for me.
10: Gordon? No thanks, Tony.
16: I'm fine. Okay, I'm sorry. What? Right. It starts with G, doesn't
10: it? Yeah, it's Jeff. No, I'm fine.
16: Jeff.
17: Sure. Do you want a hand with the drinks?
16: Oh, that'd be great, thanks. Yeah. I've got two. Now get some of those alcoholic drinks. You know, it's funny, I was around at my parents' place the other day and found that Young Leaders Camp. Do you remember that?
0: Yes.
16: It even had the song in it. Oh, tell me you don't remember the song.
0: Leading is, I'm sure you'll agree, fascinating for you and for me.
16: Oh my God.
0: Give us a cause to change the nation, and I'll be filled with elation.
16: I'm impressed and disturbed at the same time.
0: Wasn't it you who wrote it?
16: I was hoping you wouldn't remember that much.
0: I've got a great memory.
16: Yes, and if mine serves me correctly, you had an all-in-one pink jumpsuit which you wore for the whole 2 weeks.
0: You remember what I was wearing? You're a 17-year-old boy.
16: And you were a 16-year-old girl.
0: To do. Call Rihanna about the party for Mum's 60th. Pack.
10: You know, we could have missed our Tuesday jog just once. Especially now you're not working.
0: No, it's fine. I'm enjoying it.
10: Pardon?
0: Feeling morally superior once a week.
10: What am I going to do without you beside me, heavy breathing? How am I going to cope?
0: You'll find another woman to sweat with.
10: Oh, there'll never be anyone who sweats as much as you do. Hey.
0: I'm going to miss you.
10: Yeah, I'm going to miss you too. How's the packing going?
0: Well, I haven't done a lot.
10: What's not a lot?
0: Just thinking about it count?
10: No, not unless you have mind control over your possessions.
0: Doubt it. I don't even have mind control over myself. God, I'm a loser.
10: Oh, don't worry. As long as you've got your passport, you'll be fine.
0: Yeah, let's find that. Today, call Rihanna about the party for Mum's 60th. Pack. Find passport.
19: It's about 11:55. I hope, thank you out there listening, I hope you get better soon, buddy, and you're not feeling too shy either. I'm going to continue on, of course,
0: okay.
19: After the break.
0: How was my passport? Where would I be? My underwear drawer. No. What about my junk drawer? Damn, I never did enter that rings competition, and I bought so much chocolate. I wonder if any of these pens work. No. Yes! No. Where could it be? Maybe I filed it away. Surely not. Bills. Bank statements. Important documents. Here it is. I filed it away where it should be. My beloved Irish passport. Which expired last month.
3: Next.
0: Oh, hi. I need to get my passport renewed.
13: Oh, you'll have to go to renewals.
0: Oh, okay. Where's that?
13: Over there, under that sign that says renewals.
0: Yeah. Thanks.
3: Next.
0: Tom.
16: Shannon.
0: What are you doing here?
16: I work here.
0: I thought you were an entrepreneur day and night.
16: Just night, really.
0: Right.
16: Okay. Let's see what I've got here.
0: So, are you a stripper?
16: Pardon?
0: You said you work at night.
16: Do I look like stripper material?
0: Well...
16: you don't have to answer that. I'm a dog walker, actually.
0: A dog walker? Cool.
16: There's a problem.
0: No, Trudy, there's nothing wrong with walking dogs.
16: Thanks for the affirmation. No, actually, it's your application. We can't process this in the amount of time we've got.
0: You're kidding.
16: No, I'm not. I'd look at rescheduling your flight while this gets sorted out, seriously.
0: I can't. I have a non-refundable, non-changeable deal.
16: Oh, dear. Oh, listen, I'm sorry. I just can't hurry it through that quickly. Shannon.
0: Idiot. Why didn't you do this earlier? Idiot. Why did you storm out?
16: Shannon. Look, there might be a way I can help you out. I could organise a meeting with my boss. Hey, I don't want you to cry. But actually, well, that would help. Listen, what do you know about horses?
20: Yeah, man.
16: sorry to disturb you, Mr. Roseman, but I was wondering if I could possibly talk to you about this young lady's situation.
20: Situation?
16: Hmm.
0: Oh, my goodness, what an exquisite horse.
20: Oh, yeah. Oh, it's a gorgeous photo, isn't it?
0: Mm. It's parentage.
20: Well, its father's from the Farlap line and its mother's descended from Kiwi.
0: That's like royalty. How many starts has it had?
20: 62.
16: Nice work. You're not a closet gambler, right?
0: No, I'm not, but I do like the odd flutter. No, I got it from my dad. Hey, thanks for your help.
16: Oh, my pleasure.
0: Well, I suppose I'd better... Actually, how do I get out of here?
16: Oh, yeah, it's a bit of a rabbit warren. Here, I'll show you. This way. Hey, listen, I'm actually just knocking off. Would you fancy getting a drink?
0: Sure.
16: I'm just not sure where.
0: I know where.
21: Back at the tail end. 30.9 was the
16: first
21: quarter, and David Nicholas has Jaguars visioning the lead. By a half length over positive count.
16: I've forgotten all about Jags.
0: So cheap and yet so filling.
16: Yeah. So who'd you pick?
0: Positive Karma.
16: Positive Karma.
0: I'm a sucker for a bad name.
16: Positive Karma.
0: Plus his form isn't bad on a wet track.
16: Oh, really? You really know your stuff. To keep Windsor Shannon 3 wide, but the hands. You know, I can't guarantee that you'll get your passport on time, even with my boss's help.
0: Thanks for your help anyway. Mm. I'll just have to wait and see.
16: Yeah.
0: So who did you select?
16: See the horse coming third?
0: Miniature dude.
16: Now can't eat back from him.
0: You've got the opposite of beginner's luck.
16: Mm, I confess, it's only the company keeping me here, and the cheap beer.
0: So, how's it going with the dog walking business?
16: Good. Financially. So, yeah, you know, I'm closer to being able to fund my other ideas.
0: Which are?
16: Well, not as likely to woo the ladies as telling them you walk dogs. else, but actually all of them probably cooler, but more risky.
1: Positive karma. Go!
16: Yes. You won! Did you win?
1: Yes.
16: Oh, God.
1: I won the trifecta.
16: Oh, my God. The luck of the Irish, eh?
1: Do you want to place another bet?
16: Okay, yeah. I might go with your theory and put a bet on Knickerbocker Glory.
1: Nice choice. Oh, I'm going for this time.
16: Oh, look, I'm sorry, damn. My glamorous job calls.
1: No worries.
16: Yeah, sorry about that. Thanks for the drink.
1: You're welcome.
16: Race number 9. Sorry, I've got a...
1: Sure.
16: I'll see you around.
1: Sure.
16: Yeah, see you soon.
1: Cool.
16: Ciao.
1: Bye.
2: Today, call Rihanna about Mum's 60th. Pack. Buy a pack. Find a place for Misty. Hello?
22: What's the emergency? I got your text.
2: I need a dance partner.
22: For the dance of life?
2: Will you come out of retirement for me?
22: What's it for?
2: Mum's 60th next week.
22: Shannon, that is not an emergency.
2: Sorry, Jeff, I know you're busy.
22: Okay, I'll think about it. Is that it?
2: And how would you feel about taking Misty?
22: Your manky cat.
2: She is not manky.
22: What about your parents?
2: My mum's allergic, so it's a no.
22: What about the SPCA?
2: They get put down after a week.
22: I can't believe you're serious.
2: What about the time I looked after your goldfish for the year you were in London?
22: I hardly think that's in the same league.
2: It would give me more incentive to come back.
22: Okay, but if it's longer than a year, it's hello SPCA.
2: Thank you. Bye.
22: See ya.
2: Okay, crossing things off my list. Feeling good. One down. Just a little bit more to go. You can't change your mind.
22: What about?
2: Tom.
22: Yeah, Tom.
2: Sorry, I thought you were Jeff. How are you?
22: Good. What are you up to today?
2: Theoretically, heaps.
22: And realistically?
2: Not a lot.
22: Do you fancy going out to Macra and getting stones?
2: Oh, absolutely. I haven't been stoned in ages.
22: Stones, collecting stones.
2: Collecting stones?
22: I told my mother I'd get her some for her garden.
2: Okay.
22: And I don't have a car at the moment, so I was wondering...
2: Where should I pick you up? Welcome back to New Zealand weather.
16: You forgot I've been working in Ireland for the past 5 years. This is tropical.
2: So, why did you come back to New Zealand?
16: Okay, I've got a confession to make.
2: What? You've had a sex change operation. You're addicted to reality shows.
16: Yeah, that's it.
2: You're gay.
16: No, I'm just one of those freaks with a 5-year plan.
2: That's not too bad.
16: And I actually follow through with it.
2: Okay, you are a freak. So what are they? Buy a house, get married, spend your Saturday afternoons at garden centres?
16: No. Why, is that yours?
2: Oh, no.
16: Are you sure? I can just see you picking out a little gnome.
2: So, are you going to tell me or is it top secret?
16: Okay, seeing you asked. Want to develop a prototype of new product, then attract investors, do some market research, test prototype on market segments.
2: Does the plan go on for 5 years?
16: No, just one more thing, seeing you asked. I want to learn how to swim.
2: I can teach you that.
16: No, you're going to sink like a stone. And you're not going to be here.
2: Oh, yeah.
16: So why are you going overseas?
2: Same reason as everyone else.
16: Which is?
2: To escape. We should probably get these stones for your mum now, eh?
16: Yeah. Here goes nothing.
4: Ready? Oh. I just stepped in a puddle.
5: Over here.

0: Thanks. You should have got the stones.
1: Well, just chuck them down here.
0: Okay.
1: Oh.
0: Yeah.
1: These I'll do for my mother. Oh, got really caught out there, didn't we?
0: Certainly did.
1: Come in, come in. Would you like a towel?
0: No, I'm okay. I'm just a bit wrinkled.
1: Oh, I've got an iron if you want.
0: No, my clothes are normally a bit wrinkled. It's fine.
1: I'm sorry about the mess. Would you like tea?
0: Yeah, that'd be great. Weak and black.
1: Okay. What videos would you like to watch? Shannon? Video?
0: We don't have to watch a video.
1: Oh, okay. What'd you like to do then? Okay. Well, that gives me a fair idea. Pick me up.

0: Light me up. Are you?
1: You're not using you because you can't remember my name, are you?
0: Maybe if your name was Nicola or Michelle, but I've remembered your name since I met you 17 years ago. Especially because you used to add, "I'm Shannon, like the river, fast, wet and deep."
1: I didn't.
0: Oh. No, you're right, you didn't. No, I'm sorry. I'm just jealous because I've got an old man's name. Oh, please don't hurt me, Miss River. Oh, Miss River.
2: Phone for you.
1: Who's that?
0: My mum.
2: Honey.
1: You said they're away.
0: Obviously, they just got back. What are you doing?
1: I can't handle meeting your mum.
0: You met my mum before?
1: Exactly. That makes it worse.
0: What are you going to do? Climb out the window?
1: The man is a genius.
0: Oh. Yeah, coming, coming. You could walk out the front door with me and I could take you to breakfast.
1: I'm sorry, I just can't. Your mum's seen me in my Girl Guides uniform.
0: Girl Guides uniform?
2: Mum, you in there?
0: Yeah, just a minute, Mum, just getting dressed.
1: Tom, how do you get this stupid thing on? Catch you later. Ow!
0: Are you okay?
1: Ouch! Yes, ow!
0: Thanks, Mum.
3: Oh, why have you got the window wide open like that?
0: It's just airing out the room.

0: Kate, come on.
1: Brought you mail.
2: It's a big one.
0: Ooh, I like big ones. Oh, is it? I hope it is. Yes, my passport. Thank you, Tom. Thank you, horses. Great. Do you want a cup of tea?
1: Wow. So you're really going now, aren't you?
0: Yeah, I guess I am.
3: English breakfast?
1: Shannon, what happened to your leg? Hey, this is a nice one.
0: Yeah, nice colour.
1: And look, it's got the zippy flap when you put your harness. And it's nice and roomy.
0: $410! It's worth more than my clothes put together.
1: Well, you know, you could borrow my pack.
0: Oh, I'll be okay, thanks so.
1: Oh. Do you have an issue with my pack?
0: No.
1: What? Is it the New Zealand flag?
0: No.
1: The don't worry, be happy badge?
0: No.
1: Ooh, the marijuana leaf? Oh, the doors patch?
0: No.
1: Look, I was 20.

0: a dinner.
1: Oh, shall I just come along and we can discuss it there?
0: Maybe not.
1: Who are you meeting?
0: Tom.
1: Well, far be it for me to stand in the way. After all, what's dinner compared to a rehearsal that could save us some total social embarrassment?
2: So, what's the story? You're seeing Tom every day, but you're not planning on coming back.
0: I don't know.
2: Man.
0: I've never been here before.
3: Ah, good. Good evening.
0: Hi.
3: Good evening. We've got a table of two for Blakemore.
4: Blakemore?
3: Blakemore.
4: Just this way, sir.
3: Thank you.
0: Thanks.
3: Here we go.
0: Oh,
4: great.
0: Thanks.
3: Let me take your coat.
0: Oh, thank you.
3: Thanks.
0: Cheers.
3: No worries.
4: Thank you.
3: And your pack, madam.
0: Oh, sorry, it's so big.
3: Not a problem. We're certainly not going to lose it. I'll be with you in a minute for some news.
0: Thank you. I wish you'd told me we were going somewhere really fancy.
3: I wanted to surprise you.
0: I think you've surprised everyone. I don't think people normally wear their track pants here.
3: I don't care. As long as we're together, that's all that matters.
0: Gosh, that's very mushy for a Thursday night. What? Have I got something on my face?
3: I really like you, Shannon.
0: I really like you too. Is there a but?
3: No. Well, only in the fact that I don't want you to go.
0: I have to go, Tom. Well, obviously I don't have to go, but I really want to go.
3: What, now?
0: Oh, no, I'm just going to the bathroom.
3: Oh.
0: To do... Call the carpet cleaning place. Call Jeff about practicing our dance. Call Rihanna about the party for Mum's 60th.
5: Shannon,
0: hmm?
5: I think these big round ones are better than the smaller ones.
0: Yeah.
5: Mind you, they're 50 cents more a box and we're going to need quite a few.
0: Yeah.
5: And I think we should get the guests to pee in them when they arrive.
0: What?
5: Just testing.
0: Sorry.
5: Guess you've got a lot on your mind.
0: No, just looking at glasses is really boring.
5: Do you know what? I've had it up to here with you, Shannon. You won't help me out, and if you do, you drag your heels and moan. You know what really pisses me off is the presumption that I enjoy doing this. Well, I don't. So now if I left it up to you, it wouldn't get done. And another thing, it's your attitude that is making it boring.
6: Shannon?
0: What?
6: Can you pass me the staple gun, please?
0: Jeff, we have to practice our dance.
6: Your mum asked me to put these up for her. So how was your date the other night?
0: What?
6: Your date with Tom?
0: My what went wrong?
6: I said your date with Tom.
0: It was good.
6: Great. Is he coming to the party tomorrow night?
0: Yeah. They look good.
6: Oh, thanks.
0: Sorry I'm late. I was just practicing the dance with Jeff.
3: No worries. Fine. Oh, fine.
0: Do you want another?
3: Yeah. In a minute. I've got something for you.
0: Oh.

0: Oh. Thank you. Wow. That's great, thank you. Socks?
1: Yeah, well, not just any socks. They're special. They have special properties.
0: Am I able to fight crime in them?
1: Well, I'm sure you could do anything you set your mind to, but no, don't try warding bullets off with them. They're just anti-DVT socks.
0: What's DVT?
1: Deep vein thrombosis. Yeah. Yeah, you know, when you're stationary for too long on a plane and therefore there's the potential for a blood clot to travel to your heart and kill you. And, yeah.
0: It's a pleasant thought.
1: If you wear these socks, the chance of that happening is reduced significantly.
0: Thanks. Another lager?
1: Yeah, sure, thanks.
0: Cool, okay.
2: Emergency dog walking.
0: Seriously?
3: Shannon, I have to talk to you.
0: Jeff, how much have you had to drink?
3: Not much. I've mainly been sticking to the fruit punch because I'm on these hay fever drugs.
0: Jeff, that fruit punch is totally alcohol laden.
3: What?
0: Look, can we talk after we do our dance with Shane? Are you going to be okay to do it?
3: Yeah, anything for you.
4: I'll offer you a coffee.
0: You look really good in that costume.
3: I haven't worn a unitard. I really like the tattoos on your one.
0: Go, Jeffrey.
3: Thanks,
0: Black,
3: Rihanna.
0: Four sugars. More men should be like you, Jeff. Well, maybe not the drug part.
3: Oh, thanks.
0: Right. You ready?
5: Men are always ready.
6: Okay, should we start now, do you think?
4: Yep. Turn down the music.
6: Okay, so. Everyone, and if I could just have your attention, please. Thanks Shannon. Thank you everybody. As you know, we're all here tonight to celebrate the life of Shona! Which, as well as including her wonderful friends, great husband, and two fantastic children. Her life also features her work as a dancer and a choreographer. So, yep, tonight, our daughter Shannon and her friend Jeff will perform The Road to Love.

0: Tom!
1: Hi. Oh, looks like I got here just in time.
0: Yeah, especially seeing as Shannon chose Mum's shortest piece.
1: I didn't know Shannon and Jeff were such good dancers.
0: We met in ballet class. We both gave it up when they hit puberty, when they discovered it wasn't cool.
1: Ah, they're good. They work well together.

0: Thank you, Shannon and Chip. Oh, that was wonderful.
1: Pleasure.
0: Oh, I'd like to thank everybody that's come here tonight. Yeah. I know that some of you have come quite a long way.
2: That's right.
0: Eh? Really appreciate you guys making that effort to come such a
3: Shannon,
0: long way. Those
3: of you I've got to talk to you.
4: Jeff, not now. Shona's talking.
0: I'd also really like to thank
3: I need to talk to you now. Please come with me.
4: Not Jeff. Mum's talking.
0: I can see how much all of you put into this, the fantastic
3: decorations. Really need to talk to you.
4: Jeff, shut up.
3: Yes, no.
0: I'd really like to give my special mention to my supportive husband.
3: I love you. I don't want you to go.
4: I love you too, and I'm going to miss you.
3: No, I love you, Shannon. I'm in love with you. Why do you think I did this?
4: Oh.
3: Oh. Is that all you can say?
0: Jeff? Jeff?

0: your whiskey.
1: Thanks.
0: You okay?
1: No, not at all, actually. My best friend has just run away after declaring his love for me.
0: Do you love him?
1: I'm not in love with him. I don't know. I can't imagine life without him. Is that love?
2: Ah, my darling girls, sitting in the dark. Shannon?
1: What?
2: I think there might be a special someone looking for you.
1: He is not my special someone, okay?
0: Tom.
3: I think I'd better go.
1: Oh, Tom, please don't go. No, Tom, look.
3: Don't worry. Then.
1: What are you looking at?
0: This might not be the best time to say this, but I think you did a really good job at the party.
1: Absolutely. That punch was sensational.
0: So what are you going to do?
1: I don't know. What can I do? I'm due to hop on a plane in 36 hours.
0: Yeah, there's that. Have you thought about staying?
1: I can't. My ticket is non-everythingable. And anyway, I have to do this.
0: Even at the expense of Tom?
1: Hey, not everything is about getting married and being perfect.
0: I didn't say it was. Just never seen you like this.

0: Morning, Tom. How morning, are you this
1: Mrs.
0: morning?
1: Green. Oh, I've seen better days. Is Benji ready to be taken out?
0: I'll just pop the lid on.
1: Hi, Benji.
0: See you later.
1: Okay, thank you.
0: Bye.
1: See
0: ya.
1: Come on, Benji. Look. Walkies.
2: This way.
3: Good boy.
1: Shannon.
4: Can I walk with you?
1: Sure.
4: Tom, about last night. I wouldn't have used those words. You are my special someone.
1: Come on, Ben.
4: I love you.
1: You love me?
4: It's 6:44 in the morning.
1: Oh, my God.
4: What do you think?
1: I love you too.
4: I want you to come with me.
1: Shannon, Shannon, I've only just got back.
4: I know. But I don't want to not see you every day. And I really want to go.
1: Come on, Benji. Come on. I don't want to go overseas for another 5 years.
4: How about we go overseas for 6 months, a year maximum? You could earn some of the mighty pounds to start your businesses up when we get back.
1: I'll think about it.
4: Don't take too long. I leave tomorrow.
0: Jeff! Wait up! Jeff! Didn't you hear me?
5: I heard you.
0: We have to talk.
5: Why?
0: Because you're one of my best friends. And I don't want this to end our friendship. I don't want to lose you. I don't think we'd work as boyfriend and girlfriend. But I think we really work as friends. Jeff?
5: I had your cap put down.
0: You didn't?
5: You're right, I didn't. But I thought about it. I think we can be friends, but you're going to need to find someone else to look after your cat. That would just be too much.
0: Fair enough. Jeff?
5: Yeah?
0: Can we stop now?
5: Sure.

0: don't know where they go.
1: Mum!
0: You used to love that song when you were eight.
1: Yes, Mum.
2: Rihanna's favourite with Just a Gigolo. Sorry, Mum.
1: Hey, there's Jeff and Vanya. They're running the wrong way. Jeff!
3: Hey!
1: Oi!
4: Sorry, we're late. Jeff thought we should park in Miramar to save on car park fees.
5: If it hadn't been raining, it would have been very pleasant.
1: Thanks for coming. Thank you all for coming.
6: In New Zealand, flight 211 is now boarding.
1: Oh, I think this is you, love. Oh,
6: wow.
1: I want to do this.
7: Have fun.
6: I can't believe I am
1: Thanks for taking Misty.
6: You're welcome.
1: Take care, darling. Oh, I love you.
7: Oh, I do.
2: See you, sweetheart. Oh. You're going to have a great time.
4: I'm so going to miss you. Promise me you'll email at least once a week.
1: Definitely. Bye, Jeff.
2: I'm going to get fat without our Tuesday runs.
5: Although it'll probably be evening out with the amount of beer I won't be drinking with you gone.
1: I'm going to miss you all so much.
6: This is the final boarding call for Air New Zealand flight 211.
2: Okay.
6: Through gate 14.
1: Bye.
2: Bye, love.
4: Good luck, girl.
1: Bye. Bye.

0: Shannon.
1: Hey.
0: Hi. Can I take that for you?
1: Thank you, sir.
0: You've heard of suitcases?
1: Just a little bit of luggage.
0: So how was it?
1: Pretty hard.
0: Did anyone notice I wasn't there?
1: No. I told them all last night, said you'd taken an earlier flight. They said to say hi.
0: How did Jeff take it?
1: He said you may be better looking and have a more interesting job, but he'll always be a better dancer than you.
0: He hasn't even seen me dance.
1: I know, but I just left it at that. And I realised, neither had I.
0: Ah, well, something to look forward to.
1: So, what did your family say?
0: My mother cried and said she'd only just got me back.
1: Really?
0: Yep. And then she said you must really be worth taking a chance on. And then she cried again.
1: I've always liked your mum. Oh, yeah. How's your mum's garden?
0: Your garden?
1: The one we got the stones for. Can I infer that your mum didn't want those stones? That I drove out to Makara and collected them in the rain for no reason?
0: Maybe. I had my folks' car that day as well.
1: You didn't?
0: I did. Ow! Sorry. Hey, it was for a good cause.
1: No worries. I like a man with a plan.
2: Deep Vein Thrombosis was performed by Rochelle Savage, Tim Spite, Peter Rutherford, Gentian Lupi, Lauren Horsley, Peter Hambleton, Jude Gibson, Jean Betts, Tim Gordon, Rick Goddard, Joe Randerson, and Gina Garvey.

0: Deep Vein Thrombosis, our radio drama for this week. Well, that's Culture 101. Thank you for tuning in and all your feedback on your favourite documentaries. Next week, musician Good Space is turning laundromats and washing machines into jukeboxes for Music Month. And we chat to two Arts Foundation Springboard recipients. We'll be back next Sunday from midday. In the meantime, enjoy the rest of your weekend. Ka kite.
1: RNZ News at 4 o'clock. Kia ora, good afternoon. I'm Sarah Bradley. A forensic psychiatrist says a rise in threats and abuse against MPs is a concerning and wicked problem. Parliament's Petitions Committee has considered a call for an inquiry into the scale and nature of abuse and intimidation of female MPs and local body representatives. Mental health professionals, the police and the parliamentary service are part of a group aiming to prevent the abuse. Its clinical lead, Justin Barry Walsh, says women experience more gendered abuse, threats to family and threats of sexual violence. He says the harm the harassment causes to public figures, their staff and to society should not be underestimated. Australia's opposition Liberal Party is licking its wounds after being ousted in a by-election which saw the right-wing populist One Nation Party surge to victory. One Nation won its first ever lower house seat, with candidate David Farley decisively taking the regional New South Wales seat off Farrar. The Liberal Party had held the seat since it was created in 1949. Party leader Angus Taylor says there are some hard lessons to take away.
2: For too long, we have been a party of convenience, not of conviction. And that must change. And over the last year or so, the coalition hasn't done what it should do, been united and stable and strong.
1: The by-election was sparked after former Liberal MP and coalition leader Susan Lee resigned. The Auditor-General has decided not to prosecute a Nelson councillor over her financial interests, saying it would not be in the public interest. Councillor Lisa Austin and her husband co-own a business which has dealings with two of the Nelson City Council's contractors. Under local government law, she needs approval from the Auditor-General, but it was recently declined. She was informed earlier this week she may face prosecution or have to vacate her seat. Today, Nelson Mayor Nick Smith says the Auditor-General's decision not to prosecute her means she can get on with her job and public money isn't wasted on a costly by-election. The search for two missing Singaporean hikers following a volcanic eruption in Indonesia is being hampered by bad weather and ongoing activity. Mount Dukono in North Maluku province began erupting on Friday, spewing ash as high as 10 kilometres into the sky. Rescuers have found backpacks believed to belong to the two missing Singaporeans who were thought to be dead. An Indonesian tramper was also killed. 17 others who were also on the mountain survived. And a late first half strike from Michaela Woods has seen Wellington take a 1-0 lead in the second leg of the Women's A-League semi-final at Porirua Park. The home crowd erupted as Woods latched onto a long ball, slotting the goal in the 42nd minute. The atmosphere is tense, with the teams now tied 2-2 on aggregate, with around 15 minutes of regular time left on the clock. That's the news.
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1: Postcards with Maggie Tweedy is coming right up, but first I've got a couple of forecasts. The short forecast from Met Service to midnight tomorrow. Northland, Auckland and Coromandel Peninsula, isolated showers becoming more frequent tomorrow evening. Waikato to Kapiti, also Bay of Plenty and Central High Country. Cloudy periods and isolated showers, clearing to fine tomorrow afternoon. Gisborne to Wairarapa and Wellington, mainly fine, then showers developing from Wellington to Hawke's Bay this evening, spreading north overnight, clearing to fine everywhere tomorrow afternoon. Nelson and Westland mainly fine. Buller and Grey, cloudy periods with isolated showers. Marlborough, Canterbury and Otago, excluding Clutha, cloudy periods with a few showers gradually clearing overnight and tomorrow morning. Southland, Clutha and Fiordland, showers, snow flurries lowering to 600 metres about Southland and Clutha today. And for the Chatham Islands, cloudy periods, a few showers today, clearing tomorrow morning. Now the extended mountains forecast. First for the North Islands mountains to midnight tomorrow. Cloudy periods with isolated showers clearing to fine tomorrow early morning. Winds strong southwesterly, gale in exposed places, turning lighter southeasterly by tomorrow morning, dying out in the afternoon. A freezing level above 3,000 metres but 2,500 metres in the south, lowering to 1,500 metres tomorrow morning. The outlook for Tuesday for the North Islands mountains, mainly fine, but a few showers south of Taupō. Winds westerlies developing early, turning southerly late, and a freezing level becoming 2,000 metres everywhere. The outlook for Wednesday, mainly fine, a few showers in the east, winds southerlies, freezing level 2,300 metres. The outlook for Thursday, mainly fine, cloudy periods and a few showers in the east, winds will be southerlies and a freezing level of 2,300 metres, rising to 2,800 metres. Now let's head to the South Islands mountains, first of all to midnight tomorrow. For the Kaikou, the range is partly cloudy with the odd shower, clearing to fine tomorrow morning. Kahurangi National Park to Mount Aspiring National Park. Showers clearing to mainly fine south of Arthur's Pass this afternoon and elsewhere overnight. Fiordland National Park, showers falling as snow to 1,000 metres for a time today, easing this evening. Winds southwesterlies, gale in exposed places, easing tomorrow morning. The freezing level 2,700 metres, sloping to 1,000 metres in the south and lowering to 1,400 metres in the north this evening, lifting to 2,200 metres everywhere by tomorrow afternoon. The outlook for Tuesday mostly fine but showers in Fiordland, winds southwesterlies strong in exposed places in the south, freezing level about 1,800 metres, lifting to 2,400 metres but lowering to 1,200 metres in the south for a time. The outlook for Wednesday for the South Islands mountains mainly fine, the odd shower in southern Fiordland. Winds southerlies strong about the tops and a freezing level 2,400 metres lifting to 2,900 metres. The outlook for Thursday, fine. Winds will be light and the freezing level will be 2,900 metres. 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It has just gone 7 minutes past four. I'll be back with a full news bulletin for you at 5 o'clock. But time now to continue with a new series of postcards with Maggie Tweedy. In this episode, we travel to the United States to meet DJ and producer Matthew Shaquan, also known as DJ Recluse, who guides us through the rich music heritage of Detroit.
6: Kia ora anō, nau mai, hara mai. Welcome to Postcards, a trip overseas unearthing musical discoveries from New Zealanders tracing their musical life abroad. Ko Maggie Tweedy tēnei. Here's Matthew Shaquan taking us on a rhythmic tour through the streets and sounds of his former home, the American city of Detroit.
7: So, hi everyone, my name is Matt Shaquan. My artist name is Recluse. I'm originally from all over, really, but I spent, I guess, some of my formative musical years in Detroit, Michigan, which we're going to talk about today. But I'm also very excited to be back on Radio New Zealand because I spent 13 years of a really productive and amazing period of creativity in my life there in Aotearoa, working with an amazing bunch of musicians. I really do miss that time, and I'm hopeful that I come back down that way sooner rather than later to see everyone and have a jam. In addition to the music, of course, this was where we planted roots. I consider multiple homes. Detroit is one and New Zealand is another. My wife and kids are from there. And my oldest son lives in Wellington. And I definitely still have a very strong connection to the country. So salute everyone down in Aotearoa. Hello. You know, I moved to Detroit in 1986, and this is, you know, Detroit area, on the metropolitan area. In the 80s, you know, it's still a very segregated city. It was particularly segregated there. And we lived in the relatively isolated, boring, homogenous suburbs. But when we talk about segregation in Detroit, it's primarily along racial lines. Detroit is, I believe, still the per capita or population-wise has the largest African-American population of any major American city. I guess what was refreshing was, as a white kid from the suburbs,
8: only sort of knowing peripherally about this music through the radio and through records, having those early experiences of going to be in the city and realizing, oh, this place is amazing. It's, you know, it's painted to be very scary and crime ridden, blah, blah, blah. We certainly had a rough side, but there was also these amazing pockets of music that went very counter to that, I think, that segregationist dynamic. And that's, that to me, to this day, is the power of music to address some of the social wrongs that we see in this country and around the world. But it wasn't until I really started listening to radio that I started to understand that there was something happening really interesting and important in the city. Like myself and a lot of folks that grew up in the city and outside of the city, the radio was really a connecting force and a force of music discovery to really hear about the sounds that were coming from the city and also the sounds that were influencing the city. I spent time in Detroit and in Ann Arbor, Michigan, which is, you know, the home of University of Michigan. How we discovered music was a mixture of going to record stores and going to clubs and hanging out at friends' houses. Some of the, I guess, the key record stores that we would go to, there was quite a few in Ann Arbor, Encore, School Kids Records, Wazoo, PJs, or tons of used record stores. And there's still people that I know that work at these places to this day or remember them very fondly. A few of them are still open. And then in Detroit, you know, over the years, there were definitely different spots you'd go digging, but there's been a few that have really established themselves as sort of cornerstone and really important record stores in the city. And one of those is People's Records, which I was just at actually last week. And I'm excited to tell you about that place because there's a tie-in to one of the artists we're going to talk about today. As far as clubs go, I guess for me, one of the most important places was St. Andrew's Hall. It was sort of mythologized in the 8 Mile movie from 25 years ago.

But this was a place that was, I guess, a mixing ground of different styles of music called Three Floors of Fun on Friday nights. And they would have, you know, hip hop on the main floor. They would have house and techno on another floor. And then they would do like more kind of radio stuff, pop stuff. And it was an amazing experience because it brought together in a very segregated city a very diverse array of people and fans of music. And I think it was, yeah, it was just a really great time to be in Detroit. Certainly in the early and mid 90s, there was a lot of stuff bubbling. Techno, obviously Dilla, Eminem, the hip hop scene was popping, the rock scene was popping. And I think it was quite unique in that way. There was a lot of different scenes coagulating in the 90s. So the first song is from a harpist called Dorothy Ashby. The song is called Come Live With Me. It's from an album called Afro Harping. And for those that are familiar with hip hop, they probably know this record. It's become a sort of underground classic. It's been sampled by Dilla, Pete Rock. If you look online, it's got a fair number of views, more than the other tracks that I've selected today. But Dorothy, I think she's emblematic of a lot of the kind of players that were behind the scenes that were moving between different types of musicians, different types of gigs, and different types of music. And these people were very, very important, I think, to the evolution of the Detroit sound and the musical community. So she, as a harpist, was very unique. She played jazz harp for probably a decade before this record came out. And then this record was a bit of a departure. It was, it also featured the production work and arrangement of Richard Evans. There's a lot of strings on this record and a lot of really interesting percussion sounds with the harp. But I dare say that she also laid down the groundwork, you know, for a future Detroit harpist who would take that sound into a more avant-garde realm, that being Alice Coltrane. So Dorothy Ashby is still comes up in conversations all the time in record stores. She played with a number of different artists over her career, Bill Withers, Aretha Franklin, Minnie Riperton. Her most important feature was on Stevie Wonder's If It's Magic from Songs in the Key of Life. So if you listen to that song, there's an absolutely beautiful opening on the harp, and that's Dorothy Ashby.

0: The late and great Detroit harpist Dorothy Ashby with the song Come Live With Me on RNZ National. She played harp for her peers Jean Harris, Bill Withers, Bobby Womack and so many more. That song taken from her 1968 record Afro Harping, a track chosen by Matthew Chiquan, the producer and DJ known as Recluse, for Postcards, a musical journey through the streets of Detroit.
1: And next up, we're going to talk about another really important but unsung, undersung hero of Detroit music, and that is Carolyn Crawford. So if anybody is a fan of disco music, you may know Carolyn Crawford's voice from her appearances on Bohannon, Hamilton Bohannon's records. He was a disco pioneer in his own right. You know, arguably he can lay claim to the four to the floor kind of disco beat, that beat that falls in 1, 2, 3, 4. And Carolyn was the lead singer of his group. They were connected in Detroit. He was originally from Atlanta. I don't know if you still have in your archives, but I actually interviewed Hamilton Bohannon for Radio New Zealand about 12 or 13 years ago. Pretty interesting chat in its own right. But Carolyn was the lead singer, and if you've ever heard his most famous song, Let's Start the Dance, she is just ripping it on there. She's an absolute

But she got her start in Motown. She started, I believe, recording when she was 14 years old. A real talent early on, and she recorded a lot of Motown records. So the song I chose, though, is called Get Up and Move. This is a song that was previously unreleased from 1972, and it was reworked into a 2024 release, first time release on Kent Dance Records. And the last thing I'll say is the way I actually got this record was I met Carolyn, and she works at the record store that I talked about before, People's Records. She works there a couple days a week, very kind of under the radar. Not a lot of people know that it's her. But there's certainly a lot of fans that come through there and talk to her. And I was certainly one of them, introduced myself. She gave me a signed copy of this record. It was a great moment. So if you don't know her work, definitely check it out. And this is Get Up and Move from Carolyn Crawford.

0: Carolyn Crawford with the song Get Up and Move. Matthew Chiquan, aka DJ Recluse, who called Detroit home for many years, secured that record at People's Record Store in the city and asked her to sign his copy. 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
1: And we're going to move to the next track, which is by a very unknown, mysterious artist named CJ Surge. This track is called Be My Love from 1981. And if you look closely at the album credits on this, it says C. Johnson. We have all been speculating for years, and we're pretty sure that C. Johnson is no other than the infamous Electrifying Mojo. He was the most influential radio DJ, I would say, in the history of Detroit. And he was ubiquitous on the air from the late 70s throughout the 80s into the 90s. He just had an amazing presence, narrative voice. He was playing a very unique mixture of music, certainly in Detroit at that time, playing things that were almost like challenging people's notions of what genre was, and by extension, what race was. Playing songs that were being made locally through Parliament Funkadelic and the early techno records that were coming out starting around this time, 1981, from Juan Atkins, Number of Names, and later on from Derek May and Kevin Saunderson and all the folks that followed after that. But he also had such a way with just telling a story that he was able to captivate people's imaginations around the city in a time that was so difficult in that city. And he became a real lifeline, I think, for people's spirits, and really, I would argue, spawned Detroit techno and a lot of things that came after it just from the fact that he was able to get folks to listen to new kinds of music and expand their musical horizons. So anyway, coming back to this track, this is a very rare collectible song, and it's kind of a modern soul thing. It's quite different than what he would champion later on the radio, but it's on Boston Records, comes from the Boston Edison area of Detroit, and this is CJ Surge, Be My Love, very seldomly heard. I hope you dig it, from 1981.

0: Released by the label Boston Heights in 1981, that was the mythical CJ Surge with the song Be My Love, a musical rarity chosen by Matthew Chiquan, aka DJ Recluse, for Postcards on RNZ National.
1: So next up, I want to talk about John Dixon. He is a member of Underground Resistance and many of their creative offshoots like Timeline. If you're not familiar with Underground Resistance, they are a collective that have been running in the city for about, since the late 1980s. It was founded by Mad Mike Banks and Jeff Mills originally. Jeff's no longer directly part of it, but this has grown into a big collective of multi-generational musicians and artists. They're headquartered in a spot called Submerge, and John's part of this crew. For those who aren't familiar with Jeff Mills, he is the most preeminent techno DJ, certainly, and producer from Detroit, is one of the most famous. He still performs regularly around the world. He's also just does some really interesting stuff, certainly with Afrofuturism and the idea of, you know, of space and other worlds, very into science fiction. And yeah, he's world famous. So this is where he got his start, from this collective. So John himself actually went to a school called Detroit School of Arts. And the reason I mention this is that there is a network, I think, of formal and informal institutions around the city. Detroit School of Arts is famously where Aaliyah went to school in the 1990s, and they've spawned a ton of amazing artists. Also, Deshaun Jones went there. My friend Walter Howard, aka Hazmat, Kyle Hall went there, DJ and producer from Detroit. So it's a great school, but I guess my point is, from there, John then was sort of taken into this more less formal but still very important community called Submerge. So this record is produced by John, and it features some really important people. It features Dames Brown, which is a trio of singers from Detroit, amazing soul singers. That trio had been sort of put together and A&R'd by one of the most important musical figures in Detroit history, Amp Fiddler, who tragically passed away a few years ago. But this guy was so important to the city as a conduit of learning and of evolution. He really helped to evolve the scene in a lot of ways, different to electrifying Moja, but no less impactful. And sidebar, you know, Amp Fiddler was the mentor for J Dilla, which we're going to end on today. So these all tie together. And so this is, one more time, this is a track from John Dixon featuring the vocals of Amp Fiddler and Dames Brown, and it's called Wanted.

0: John Dixon's Six Mile edit of Want It, a collaboration between the Detroit vocal trio Dames Brown and the late funk shapeshifter Amp Fiddler, who famously mentored hip-hop producer Jay Dilla. Selected by Matthew Shaquan for Postcards, a musical journey through the streets and sights of Detroit, Michigan, a city with a reputation for producing a breadth of incredible music.
1: So Detroit is a unique city. It's one of the most musical cities in the United States, I would say, just from the fact that they've had so many people from different genres.

suburbs. They took a lot of the wealth with them, and the city struggled. So what you see today in 2026 is sort of the remnants of what the city went through. You know, it's in some ways, it's, I guess you'd say, scarified. Like, there are just abandoned buildings everywhere. There's abandoned lots. But there has been a lot of change in the last 13 years. The city declared bankruptcy in 2013. And it's gotten a lot of investment. It has become gentrified, you know, to, I think there's pros and definitely some cons to it. But what the vibe is like today is quite interesting. It still has that, you know, if you don't know Detroit and you've never been there and you pull into Detroit, unless you're downtown, you might be a little bit lost and a little bit unsure where to go, because it's the surface is impenetrable. As soon as you find the right people, though, you will start to find all the secret spots, the little windowless bars and the underground venues and the secret record stores and the digging spots, etc. So it's, you know, on the surface, it looks quite stark. But when you start to hear the music and catch a vibe from the people and taste the food in the city and just soak up the culture, you quickly realize that there's this facade and this stereotype of what the city is, and then there's the real city underneath it. And the way I look at it, it's almost like a protective coating. You know, if you don't know what Detroit's about, that's fine. You just stay over there. But if you do know, come on in. We're ready to have you. Let's have a great time and enjoy what this city's all about. Food-wise, it's definitely come a long way. You know, staple food there, definitely working-class food, pony dogs, you know, hot dogs with chili and raw onion and mustard. Maybe it sounds a little gross, but that's definitely late-night food there in Detroit. We love it. Sparingly, we love it. But then the city's really, again, like, we've got so many new restaurants there. Amazing, amazing food. Everything from, like, African food, lots of great Italian food. Lots of people moved to Detroit from bigger cities because of its relative affordability and this vibrant interdisciplinary cultural scene, be it music, art, film, food, etc. It's really popping right now. And the last thing I'll say is it's also great to see how many young folks are coming up in Detroit. There's been a new wave, I think, of people, and we often refer to Detroit in creative waves. And you've seen this with Motown, with the jazz scene before it, and, you know, Sammy Parliament, Funkadelic after it, techno, Dilla, Eminem, etc. Well, we're seeing certainly a wave in the last 5 or 6 years with a lot of new artists coming out of the city. So the next track is from Kassam Belgrave. He is, as mentioning, that, you know, there's a lot of young talent coming up in the city. I think certain musicians have done a great job of mentoring the future generation. We've talked about a few of those people. And Kassam is actually the son of Marcus Belgrave, who's an incredibly important trumpeter from Detroit, was part of the Tribe Records label. Very, very difficult to get, but what amazing run they had with so many different records at that time. So this album from Kassam is actually called Dual Citizen, and it looks to be on a revived Tribe label. I don't know the full background, but it's released on Tribe Records, which is really cool. And it features a mix of a lot of the young talent that's coming up in Detroit from the jazz scene. So this is very much a jazz record, but also, you know, exploring new sounds and approaches to jazz. When you listen to it, you can tell that clearly Kassam is, you know, channeling the musical lessons of his father and the forefathers and mothers of the music scene. And I chose the track Rio, which I think reflects some of the sounds of the past, but also mixes in strong stylistic shifts. So you hear, like, you know, pretty stark changes in tempo and vibe, but it feels like he's in some ways maybe referring to that connection between past and future and the tradition that he was passed down from his father and that he carries on.

0: Kassan Webster with the song Rio. He's a Detroit-born, versatile woodwind performer and represents a new generation carrying forward the city's rich jazz legacy. That song chosen by DJ and producer Matthew Shaquan, who called Aotearoa home for 13 years and is now based in Philadelphia with his New Zealand family. 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
1: All right, so we are going to end on Dilla, but this is actually a remix. And given that we talked about, you know, I guess the cross-pollination of genres and generations and geographies, the three Gs, wow. This is a good one to end on because it's a mix by Pepe Braddock, a.k.a. Julian Auger. A very underground name from Paris, but for those who know, no, he's an absolutely amazing producer, has some real underground classics that people still love and play today. And, you know, he's still putting music out. But bringing it back to Dilla, you know, we talked about Amp Fiddler before, you know, how Amp was his mentor and the connectivity of different scenes, the idea that maybe Dilla was listening to Mojo. And I would say that he probably was, because this is a record that was, you know, influenced by Kraftwerk. You know, the original track is Trans-Europe Express. Dilla flipped it, did Big Booty Express, and then Pepe Braddock flipped it once again to do his very off-kilter, strange house remix, which I think is brilliant.

Shout out to his legacy. I was just at an amazing listening session for Donuts 20 in Brooklyn with Dan Charnas, who wrote the Dilla Time book. You should check that out. And with some other folks. It was a great day. So hope you enjoyed our wrap today. And we are going to take you out with J Dilla, Big Booty Express, Pepe Braddock remix.

0: Jay Dilla with Big Booty Express, the Pepe Braddock remix on RNZ National. Call Maggie 2010, eh? You've been listening to an episode of Postcards, which is a musical voyage through the techno, hip-hop, jazz, record shops and hot dog stands of Detroit. Narrated by Matthew Shaquan, a.k.a. DJ Recluse, and you can find his music on Bandcamp or follow him online. Postcards was produced by me, Maggie Tweedy, and engineered by Rangi Pawick. If you like what you hear, share it with a friend and find plenty more postcards on our website. Just type in postcards on rnz.co.nz. You might like Isaac Icelian Israel Tan's episode about Thailand. It's really interesting and makes you feel like you've already travelled overseas just by listening. Here's Matthew Shaquan with his final selection.
1: I was in New Zealand for 13 years. I had such a great time there. I made a lot of friends and deep musical connections. And one of those people is, of course, Dallas Tamada, a.k.a. Joe Dookie. And we worked together on a couple of tracks. I guess the one that had the most momentum was this song called Dust, kind of a dance floor hit, at least on the underground, championed by, you know, Norman J. Giles Peterson back in the day. I loved it because it's just it's an interesting mix of styles and sounds. We were trying something different. It's definitely not, you know, in the Fat Freddy's drop vein, but it still has a lot of horns. It features Mike Fabulous, the AKA Lord Echo, the amazing rhythm guitarist and producer. And then, of course, the vocals of Dallas Tamada. So this was a little bit of a hybrid kind of approach, a little slice of New Zealand and Detroit, I guess, with the dance floor influence. And, you know, it did pretty well. And we just re-released it a couple months ago, if you're interested in grabbing on vinyl again, via Remedy Project, which is a sub-label of Defected out of London. So this is it, Dust featuring Joe Dookie.

0: RNZ News at 5 o'clock. Kia ora, good afternoon. I'm Sarah Bradley. The cruise ship hit by a deadly hunter virus outbreak has now arrived off the Spanish island of Tenerife. The luxury cruise ship MV Hondius will anchor there for the evacuation of the passengers and some of the crew. The remaining 150 passengers on board, including a New Zealander, will be tested for symptoms before being brought ashore in sealed conditions. Sealed-off buses will then take the passengers to the Spanish island's main airport about 10 minutes away, where they will board planes heading to their respective countries. New Zealand's Ministry of Health says there is no reason to believe that any New Zealanders have actually contracted the virus. Dr. Richard Jane says repatriation plans will include a thorough health assessment and all possible steps will be taken to manage any potential risk to the public. A series of deadly Israeli strikes has killed almost 40 people in Lebanon. The Israeli military says it was targeting Hezbollah, which was advancing on its soldiers and posed an immediate threat. One strike on the southern town of Sasakia hit a residential building from where the BBC's Hugo Bichego reports.
1: Residents have told us that three families who had been displaced because of the war were living in this building that has been completely destroyed. Attacks like this are happening every day across southern Lebanon. The ceasefire here has failed to stop the war. Israel says it is targeting Hezbollah, accusing it of violating the deal, but often it's civilians who are being killed. And there have been new evacuation warnings issued by the Israeli military for towns in southern Lebanon, an indication that these Israeli attacks are likely to continue.
0: The Parliamentary Service says threats against MPs are increasing. Parliament's Petitions Committee has considered a call for an inquiry into the scale and nature of abuse and intimidation of female MPs and local body representatives. Mental health professionals, the police and the Parliamentary Service are part of a group aiming to prevent the abuse. Its clinical lead, Justin Barry-Walsh, says there's a high threshold before MPs will report abuse.
2: MPs are driven by a high level of altruism and often are prepared to tolerate significant amounts of harassment.
0: The committee says the Ministry for Women is considering similar issues to those raised and a separate inquiry is unnecessary. New Zealand is taking 10 initiatives to protect vital undersea internet and power cables. Sabotage and accidental damage of cables in Europe and Asia have sparked efforts there to safeguard them better. Phil Pennington reports.
3: A newly released government report says compared to international best practice, New Zealand is generally well set up. But the growing threat has prompted Assistant Transport Minister James Meagher to ask anyway for 10 no-cost, low-effort initiatives to counter the greatest vulnerabilities. One includes the first exercise simulating a data cable break back in March. Another is a biannual threat assessment, although most of the threats in the new report are blanked out. A third is setting up a national surveillance warning capability, which was trialled successfully late last year.
0: Australia's One Nation leader, Pauline Hanson, says her party has proven everyone wrong after winning its first ever lower seat in federal parliament. Candidate David Farley has scored a convincing win in a by-election in the regional New South Wales seat of Farah. The seat had been held by the Liberal Party for almost 80 years. Pauline Hanson says it's an exciting result.
4: No one ever thought that we'd break the ceiling of winning the House of Reps seat. Well, we've proven yesterday we can. It wasn't just a fall over the line, we won it resoundingly.
0: Analysts say the results show One Nation is becoming the natural home for conservative Australians and is becoming a genuine electoral threat. Nelson's mayor says the Auditor-General's decision not to prosecute a local councillor is the right call. Councillor Lisa Austin and her husband co-own a business which has dealings with two of the Nelson City Council's contractors. Under local government law, she needs approval from the Auditor-General, but it was recently declined. Earlier this week, she was told she may face prosecution or have to vacate her seat. Nelson Mayor Nick Smith says the decision not to prosecute means Lisa Austin can get on with her job.
5: This is an outdated law. It wasn't going to serve any public purpose whatsoever and only cost taxpayers and ratepayers money.
0: Nick Smith says he and the Auditor General will write to government ministers to get the law rewritten. The Energy Efficiency and Conservation Authority says people could miss out on solar savings if they don't adjust their power usage. Solar power has started to make sense for more households in recent years as the cost of systems came down while power prices rose. EECA says under the right conditions, a solar system can pay for itself within 7 to 9 years. But its lead technical advisor, James LePage, says people must be prepared to make some changes to get the best results.
6: You'll only get the returns you're expecting if you do use your solar and optimise your usage as much as possible.
0: James LePage says that means trying to use power as it is produced. Two people who died in a crash in the Waikato town of Kinleith late last month were from Europe. 28-year-old James Spence was from England and Raphael Rollinger, aged 22, came from France. They were killed when a car and a truck collided on State Highway 1. To sport now. The Wellington Phoenix women are on the verge of creating history for the club in their A-League semi-final at Porirua Park. With just a few seconds to play in the second period of extra time, Wellington are leading 3-2 over the Brisbane Roar on aggregate, with a place in the grand final at stake. Phoenix striker Michaela Woods has been a standout in the tense marathon. She opened the scoring with a late first half goal before striking again in extra time to help secure an advantage for her side. And Auckland FC will now travel to Adelaide United for the second leg of their men's A-League semi-final. Iran says it will definitely compete in the FIFA World Cup, but insists tournament hosts, the US, Canada and Mexico, address its concerns around the team's travel and how it will be treated. Its national football body is demanding that players and staff who have served their military service with the Revolutionary Guard be granted visas. Iran is due to meet the New Zealand men in their World Cup opener in Los Angeles on June the 14th. The White Ferns take on England tonight in their one-day international series opener in Durham. The Women's ICC T20 World Cup is hosted by England starting early next month. Captain Amelia Kerr says she wants to instill belief ahead of the White Ferns' looming T20 World Cup defence.
7: Kind of inspiring and helping players to believe that they can be some of the best players in the world, and trying to build that belief that we can win from any position and that people can, I guess, push the boundaries and be greats of the game.
0: Tonight's ODI match starts at 10 o'clock. And in breaking news, the Wellington Phoenix are going to the Women's A-League final in Melbourne in a history-making moment. They won 2-0 in extra time against the Brisbane Roar, winning 3-2 on aggregate across the two legs. Goodness me, I'll get back to the rest of the sport now. In Netball's ANZ Premiership, the defending champion Tactics are looking to rebound from last week's loss to the Mystics. The Canterbury side is hosting the Northern Stars in Christchurch this afternoon. And at half-time at Wolfbrook Arena, the Tactics trail the Stars by one goal. And New Zealand have finished runners-up at the Under-20 Rugby Championship tournament after drawing the final match 29-all with hosts and champions South Africa. That's the news.
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0: We're on air on rnz.co.nz and on Freeview Channel 50. The Arts Hour with Nikki Beattie is coming right up. But first, I've got the short forecast from Met Service to midnight tomorrow. Northland, Auckland and Coromandel Peninsula. Isolated showers becoming more frequent tomorrow evening. Waikato to Kapiti, also Bay of Plenty, and the Central High Country. Cloudy periods and isolated showers clearing to fine tomorrow afternoon. Gisborne to Wairarapa and Wellington, mainly fine, then showers developing from Wellington to Hawke's Bay this evening, spreading north overnight. Clearing to fine everywhere tomorrow afternoon. Nelson and Westland mainly fine. Buller and Grey, cloudy periods with isolated showers. Marlborough, Canterbury and Otago, excluding Clutha, cloudy periods with a few showers, gradually clearing overnight and tomorrow morning. Southland, Clutha and Fiordland, showers, snow flurries lowering to 600 metres about Southland and Clutha today. And for the Chatham Islands, cloudy periods, a few showers today, clearing tomorrow morning. 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It is 10 minutes past five. We'll have more news and weather for you again at 6 o'clock. But now from the BBC, it's the latest culture news in the Arts Hour.
9: Hello and welcome to the Arts Hour from the BBC World Service. I'm Nikki Beatty, bringing you a star-studded lineup of global guests and some cultural companionship with the very best arts and culture conversation from across the BBC. Coming up, star of The Devil Wears Prada 2, Meryl Streep, and the director David Frankel. We'll hear from Australian movie star Hugh Jackman about co-starring with Sheep, and former British boxer Tony Bellew, who plays pretty Ricky Conlon in the Creed movies, on realism in the ring. Also on the show, Bleachers frontman and music super producer Jack Antonoff, the all-female salsa orchestra Las Salseras, and Canadian actor, writer and producer Dan Levy on his latest TV series, Big Mistakes. That's not all, though. My guests on today's Arts Hour are the Jamaican reggae star Protégé. We'll be talking about the collaborations on his new album. And with me in the studio for the ride is cultural critic Rhianna Dillon. So before we go any further, Rhianna, do you have a cultural highlight that you'd like to recommend to the world?
10: I have been doing a lot of reading recently, and one book that's really stood out is Permanence by Sophie McIntosh, who's a Welsh author. And it's about couples who have affairs. So there are this couple that one day wake up in another world, and it's like a little city where it's only populated by other couples having affairs. So it's a weird sort of limbo which only exists between them. When they go back to their own lives every so often, nothing has changed, no time has passed.
9: Oh.
10: But it's just this really...
9: So is that parallel universe?
10: Kind of, and it's a really interesting metaphor for just the affair itself and how sustainable it is in, you know, when nothing else encroaches, when it's just you two, what does that perfection look like when other pressures come in?
9: Thank you, Rhianna. First up then, the 2006 movie The Devil Wears Prada, based on Lauren Weisberger's novel, became a mega-grossing worldwide success for its portrayal of the fashion magazine world and the relationship between Meryl Streep as the ruthless editor Miranda Priestly, Anne Hathaway as her junior personal assistant Andy, Emily Blunt as the senior assistant Emily, and Stanley Tucci as the magazine's fashion director Nigel. 20 years later, the cast have reunited for the movie's sequel, The Devil Wears Prada 2.
11: Runway. It's not just a magazine. It's a global icon.
12: Hello?
11: Well, look what TJ Maxx dragged in.
12: Sorry. Who is this? Do you know her? Do I know her?
13: I'm Andy Sachs. Andrea.
11: She was one of the Emilys.
12: One of the what?
9: Meryl Streep spoke to the BBC's Gary Davies, who asked her whether she'd ever thought the film would return.
14: I thought I was retired. I never dreamed 20 years later I'd be back at it.
15: When did you first realise that this was happening?
14: Well, they've been threatening to do it since the movie was a hit, and they were completely shocked that, you know, you could make a movie for girls and women and gay men. And about 3 years later, they made the first pitch for a sequel.
15: But it took 20 years.
14: Yes, because there needed to be an idea that really sunk its teeth into the present moment. There has to be a reason for something to come along, not just to make money. It has to own its space. And we were all picky by that time. You know, we all didn't want to come back just to come back. We just wanted it to be good.
15: Meryl, across the two decades, is there a quote or a line from the movie that gets yelled at you the most?
14: Almost all my lines come back at me. People do repeat, by all means, move it at glacial pace.
15: They think they're the first people to ever said that to you. Yeah.
14: Yeah. Also, that's all. They do that to me a lot.
15: Yeah. Is it true that first time round, the big fashion designers avoided the Devil Wears Prada like the plague.
14: Mm-hmm. I think in the beginning, people were afraid of hurting Anna's feelings, Anna Wintour, because the book was based on by a person that used to work at Vogue. And so I didn't have any interest in replicating anything about her. I wanted Miranda to be her own thing. But this one is just made up. And so there was, a little bit more freedom. Yeah. This time round, people were so generous, letting us come to shows, and I'd never been to a fashion show before.
15: Seriously?
14: This movie.
15: Come on.
14: Oh, yeah, you should see me at home, babe. You wouldn't say, really?
15: Describe Meryl at home,
14: you
15: then.
14: Knew me. Relaxed.
9: Okay. Yeah. Meryl Streep. The American director David Frankel has helmed both The Devil Wears Prada films, and he told the BBC Samira Ahmed why it took so long to decide on doing the sequel.
16: We just couldn't imagine putting those characters back in the same room again together. You know, Andy threw a phone in the fountain at the end of the first movie, Miranda drove off, and it didn't seem like they could ever be in the same orbit again.
17: Was there always, though, a thought that there might be a moment when you would want to do a sequel? And what prompted the sequel to come about now?
16: There really was not a thought. In fact, there was a negative thought about a sequel. You know, it came up year after year after year. And in fact, Lauren Weisberger wrote a sequel to her novel, and that got sent out, and we weren't interested in even considering that. I never even read it. And then the producer, Wendy Feinerman, never quite gave up trying. And Aline Brosh McKenna, the screenwriter, said, well, I have this idea. The world has changed so much, the world of fashion journalism. Maybe there's something to the way that they deal with the transformation in that world.
17: Well, the film begins with Andy, 20 years into her planned career, a highly successful investigative journalist, getting fired along with all her colleagues, even as she wins an award. That's quite a statement.
16: Well, we're just trying to capture reality. You know, I mean, you don't have to dig very hard to see that journalists are being laid off right and left. I mean, the Washington Post fired half its newsroom a few months ago. Condé Nast has been shutting down magazines almost one a month. Most of them have moved completely to digital. There are no print magazines. Vogue magazine itself, which was 1,000 pages in the September 2006 issue. I don't even know if there's going to be a September 2026 issue. So the whole industry is completely transformed.
17: And there's a whole discussion about AI and whether one day, I think the Justin Theroux character tells Miranda, one day we won't need fashion magazines, we won't need anything, everything will be generated by AI.
16: Well, you see that starting to happen already. You know, I mean, last summer, Guess Jeans ran an ad that was totally AI, model was AI. And New York now has a law that says you have to label the advertising if you're using AI models. You know, at some point, it becomes so much less expensive to fabricate the model and fabricate the location and even invent the clothing through digitization that it's hard to believe that the real thing will continue to be employed in the same way it is today.
17: And the film, original film, captured the last days of the great magazine pomp era when there were big, powerful cultural landmarks. There were shows like Sex and the City and Absolutely Fabulous, which made fashion feel urgent. Now, a lot of the plot of this film is about they're having to make Instagram stories and online content for clicks. And I'm interested in how you wanted to address that diminished world and Miranda's presence in it, because she seems to be in shock, doesn't she, in a way?
16: Well, she's adapting. And I think she's been in charge for so many years. She's trying to navigate this new world. But, you know, getting clicks and connecting with an audience and doing it on a tighter budget is a new challenge for her.
17: Andy's character is trying to bring some journalistic rigor to rebuild the magazine's reputation after a scandal over sweatshop fashion. That, again, felt like something drawn from the real world. And it might surprise fans who come to see it expecting just the fashion side of it, that there is an ethical side that's at the heart of this script story.
16: Well, that's, you know, we wanted to show that Andy went into journalism with a very pure motive, that, you know, telling the truth and why she had walked away from fashion was to embrace real investigative journalism. And what's interesting is to tell a story where she gets to marry both her ambitions and her taste for fashion.
9: David Frankel, director of The Devil Wears Prada 2. Rhianna Dillon is our Arts Hour critic and cultural commentator today. You have seen the film. What did you think of it?
18: I had such fun with the movie. It was so nostalgic to go back 20 years. And I think what was interesting is 20 years ago, we didn't realise what kind of impact this was going to have on the world. I think we maybe walked into it thinking it was going to be quite a traditional rom-com almost, not realising actually the central relationship and theme is about women in power and women in work and career women. And the focus of it was so fascinating. And they've obviously worked out the kinks from the first film and decided very much to put the rom-com stuff on the back foot and instead focus even more on the boss, colleague, underling relationships, which...
9: The hierarchy.
18: I loved, yeah.
9: So a lot of people will be saying, hang on a minute, magazines don't really exist anymore. Mm. All those high fashion publications, gone. What have they done to make that still relevant?
18: It's really interesting how the film opens with award ceremonies for journalists, and that's where they find out that they've lost all of their jobs. And, you know, even in you don't have to work in the world of fashion journalism, even in film journalism, film magazines are closing down all of the time. So this feels incredibly pertinent. And I feel like they've really dug into the whole idea of how AI as well is contributing to the loss of imagination, the loss of excitement around this industry. Found all of that really fascinating.
9: What about cameos?
18: There are lots of cameos. I think most of them went over my head because I am not big in the fashion world.
9: Oh, okay.
18: But I loved seeing Amelia de Moldenberg because she is very well known for her chicken shop dates, if you've ever seen, especially her ones with Andrew Garfield. And that's clearly for a new generation who are in the world of influencers. And actually, what I loved about this was how the younger generations who are represented by Simone Ashley in the film, who plays the new Emily, the new sort of PA to Miranda, she is very, very confident. She is not insecure in the same way that the characters were 20 years ago. And I really loved how they're embracing the fact that Gen Z are just a little bit more aware of their worth in the workplace and how she was quite able to tell Miranda Priestly, no, you can't say that.
9: I'm excited to see this, just based upon what you've said, by the way. Rihanna, thank you. You're with The Arts Hour and I'm Nikki Beatty. It's 50 years since the release of Sylvester Stallone's mega hit movie Rocky, and there have been many boxing films since that have also proved to be crowd pleasers. Do they depict the reality of a fight, though? Good man to answer that is British former boxer, current boxing commentator and movie actor Tony Bellew. Tony competed as a professional boxer from 2007 to 2018, becoming WBC World Cruiserweight Champion in 2016. But in the middle of his sporting career, he also became part of the Rocky film franchise. With no previous acting experience, he was cast as the main antagonist, Pretty Ricky Conlan, in Creed, the first... and in my humble opinion, the most excellent standalone sequel to Rocky, directed by now Oscar winner Ryan Coogler and starring now Oscar winning actor Michael B. Jordan.
19: Pretty Ricky Conlan is a faithful son of Liverpool, England, a place where people find hope in the tales of their heroes.
20: I've never lost. I've never even been knocked down. And that's not going to change.
19: A champion in a dark and extraordinary predicament.
9: The BBC's Eleni Jones asked Tony Bellew how he was cast in Creed.
21: I got a phone call, I'm not going to lie, I thought it was a wind-up. I'm getting a guy telling me he's calling me on behalf of Warner Brothers to be in a Rocky movie. I just genuinely didn't believe it until Ryan Coogler came into town. He just said, I know you're the guy for the job. I was like, I don't know why you know this, I've never acted before. He was like, just trust me, I know. From a crazy, what I thought was a prank phone call, to a Hollywood studio in Philadelphia.
22: Let's get ready to rumble!
23: I was watching Creed again the other day and I'm still blown away by that climatic fight scene. It's so thrilling.
21: Thank you.
23: I can't imagine how strange it must have been, though, for you as a professional boxer to shoot that. How was it to learn how to throw fake punches? Were you anxious about hurting Michael B. Jordan?
21: I was very anxious about hurting him before I understood exactly how choreography worked. The choreography in the fight scenes, it took a long time to learn. Mike was such a good athlete. He was also bulking up to get bigger because I was so big. We trained together day in, day out. Every spare minute we got, we were together.
24: Hard left hook by Conlan. Creed backs
21: off. Ryan Coogler wants to make it as real as possible, whereas Sly wanted it to be as theatrical as possible. That's very hard to find the balance. So Ryan would lean on me because he knows I'm a real fighter, and I would give him little tips and hints about what I thought, and then we would go with Clayton Barber, who was the main guy for the stunts on set, figuring out the chemistry of how the fight was going to go. But listen, Michael B. Jordan, by the time we'd finished, he was just amazing. Michael B. Jordan could have easily had a couple of amateur fights and won. I mean, if I looked like him, I wouldn't risk my pretty face if I was him, like, but I'm not Michael B. Jordan, so I didn't have much to lose.
23: Do you think there are any parallels between acting and boxing? Are there any elements of acting in being a professional boxer?
21: Definitely, it's a lifestyle. For the guys making movies, it takes over your life, and boxing is exactly the same. Boxing for me was not a sport, it was not a hobby, it was a way of life.
23: Mm-hmm.
21: Create sleepless nights, create hard moments, but ultimately created the person I wanted to be. If you fail to prepare, then you better prepare to fail. It's a motto I live by. When I was doing the movie Creed, I had the main bad guy part, but I didn't need to be there for all of the 3 months, but I went to set every other day just to watch the other actors act, watch how they prepared, watch how they went through certain parts of the script. And I was that nagging little pain who was on the shoulder going, how did you feel? How did you do that? What was you thinking when you done this? I had to learn fast because I was going into literally a theatre of stars, very credible actors. And when the camera went to me, I had to be just as good as them. Boxing's very similar. Spending so much time with Mike, spending so much time with Ryan, they're just two young guys living the dream who work extremely hard.
23: Mm.
21: A couple of the hardest working people I've ever come across. Ryan Coogler just can't leave it alone. I used to take him his food and say, Ryan, you're losing so much weight, you've got to eat, because he was just so obsessed and engrossed in the movie.
9: Tony Bellew, Rhianna Dillon is our cultural critic on The Arts Hour today. Are you a fan of boxing movies, Rhianna?
18: I always think that I don't necessarily love boxing movies. And then usually when I go in and watch one, I am absolutely won over. I've never put it up there. But actually, I suppose you're getting a bit of a twofer, aren't you? Because you're getting sports and you're getting a film. And it's actually usually done pretty well, especially if you're, kind of being helmed by Oscar-winning Ryan Coogler.
9: So, yeah. I mean, I...
18: How cool to say that, by the way.
9: Oscar-winning Ryan Coogler.
18: I love that.
9: I had to go and see Creed for some reason, and I didn't hold much hope.
18: Mm-hmm.
9: I love boxing, by the way. It's the only sport I know anything about.
18: Really?
9: Oh, yeah. But it's interesting what Tony was saying about the tension between theatricality and reality. But are you ever aware of that when you're watching a sports movie? Not even just a boxing movie. But do you think about that?
18: I do often think about it. I really noticed it, the sort of disconnect with the TV series Ted Lasso, which is very American but set in West London.
9: Yes.
18: And it's all about football. And that felt weirdly frustrating. And it felt like it was kind of made by somebody who's never watched football before. Football is soccer in the United States. With boxing, I suppose because I don't know anything about boxing, so really my only way in is through movies, I'm really kind of swayed by them. I find the choreography of them so beautiful and balletic.
9: Yes.
18: And I think especially in Creed, because the way the camera is so involved in the ring.
9: Yeah.
18: I thought it was a stunning piece of cinema. And I, as you said, I maybe wasn't so interested going in. And by the end of it, wow, did it win me over.
9: The dedication certain actors have to portray characters with particular physiques or skills can be remarkable.
18: Well, that's the thing. I feel like actors do put so much of their body on the line sometimes and do some really awful, unhealthy things to themselves. And I think so often we kind of admire men that do that, male actors. But when women do it, like, you know, Renee Zellweger putting on weight for Bridget Jones, she gets absolutely like lambasted for it.
9: I was thinking about that. That is major.
18: Yeah.
9: It is so huge what she does.
18: Yes. And then equally, we're calling that character fat on screen.
9: Yeah.
18: And so there's all sorts of like damaging stuff around it. A lot less so with men, I think.
9: Yeah. Well, thank you for that example. You're listening to The Arts Hour from the BBC World Service. I'm Nikki Beatty. The multiple Grammy Award-winning American singer, songwriter, multi-instrumentalist and producer Jack Antonoff has produced and co-written tracks with Taylor Swift, Lorde, Pink, Florence and the Machine, Kendrick Lamar, Sabrina Carpenter and Doja Cat. As lead vocalist in his own band, Bleachers, he has a new album dropping, Everyone for 10 Minutes. The first single is The Van, an ode to his early days as a musician with the band Steel Train. He told the BBC's Jack Saunders what the track means to him.
1: The song I sampled, it's an old Philly soul song, this band Blue Magic. And when I was 15, first leaving the house on my first tour in a van, we stopped in Philly to get gas. And when you grow up in New Jersey, you're not allowed to pump your own gas. It's like a law. It's weird. So you don't pump your gas. So we all got out of the van. We were all just sort of standing there. And the sample from this was playing out of the gas pump. And the lyric, I just don't want to be lonely, I just don't want to be lonely. And I remember looking around and thinking, oh, that's kind of what being in a band is. You just don't want to be lonely. So you attach yourself to this like group, this like clique of people, and you just move and you're kind of alone together. And I felt at this point in my life like writing about it, because the more people who know you, it's almost like the less people know where you come from.
2: Yeah. What is this band to you? How important was it at that time?
1: As community. So the way I felt about the tour van then and the band is how I feel about my partners, how I feel about my audience. Everyone in your life that's the most important to you, the best way I can distill that is like being in that van. If someone gets let in that door, you know, to ride around with us, it's like the heaviest.
2: I think it's interesting, like, when you work in music, time to time, you come across an artist and they might be getting out of their van or their tour bus or whatever. Yeah. It feels kind of sacred, that spot.
1: And it's like, it's a huge badge of honor, because if you're touring in the van, no one's begging you to do it.
2: Yeah.
1: You know what I mean? So like, you're on the bus, you're flying around.
2: No one's putting themselves there on
1: purpose. That's one thing. You know what I mean? You're going out there and you have an audience. But those days that we were in the van, we were playing to 5 people. We were playing to 20 people. We were playing to 1 person. We were playing to 100 people. And so you have this connection between you and everyone in that van, that we're here no matter what. Mm. We don't care what anyone else thinks. We're here. We're going from, you know, Leeds to Manchester, from Cleveland to Columbus to Chicago. Like, no one can stop us. Maybe we had a bad night last night. Tomorrow's a new day. And it's like armor.

0: Jack Antonoff and the single The Van. My cultural critic and companion today is Rhianna Dillon. Have you ever been in a tour van?
1: What? I have, sadly, have never been.
0: Have you not?
1: Tour van, no.
0: Oh, you've still got that to come.
1: Oh, have I?
0: Yes. Okay, let's talk about vans in films and TV. Not just tour vans, you know, like a tour van in Priscilla, Queen of the Desert, or Almost Famous, but a van.
1: Yeah.
0: Like the symbol of so much in Nomadland.
1: To me, I think a van, like, represents a community.
0: Can do, can't
1: it? Yeah, it can do. Especially, like, you just referenced Almost Famous, which is maybe, and one of the most famous examples of going on tour with Kate Hudson. Because it's so exciting. It's almost like anything can happen. That whole adage of, you know, what happens on tour stays on tour always seems is kind of reminiscent of what happens on the tour bus.
0: Yes.
1: And so there is adventure and escapism there. And the same with Nomadland with Frances McDormand. You know, she's finding a community of people who have a really unique lifestyle, but their home is the van. It's like the center of everything. I would never live in a van, but if I think in film, it often represents freedom.
0: Yes, exactly.
1: And it's, we do romanticize it, absolutely. But also think about, I remember like going to Universal Studios in LA and seeing the Mystery Machine from Scooby-Doo and just being like, that's so exciting. Like anything could happen
0: that's
1: if you're
0: true.
1: In that van.
0: That's true. Thanks, Rhianna. Coming up, Canadian actor and show creator Dan Levy on his new series Big Mistakes. All-female Afro-Latin band Las Salseras pay tribute to Celia Cruz. And my interview with reggae-style protégé. First, though, Australian actor Hugh Jackman is probably best known for his long-running role as Wolverine in the X-Men movies. He's also starred in films as varied as The Prestige, The Fountain, the epic historical romance Australia, the film version of Les Misérables, and The Greatest Showman. Now, for something completely different. He leads the cast of The Sheep Detectives, a murder mystery comedy film directed by Kyle Boulder. Hugh Jackman plays the shepherd George Hardy. Every night, George reads a murder mystery aloud, pretending his sheep can understand. When he's found dead, the sheep realise it was a murder and they need to solve it. The BBC's Alex Jones and Roman Kemp asked Hugh whether it had been fun to catch up with castmates at the film's New York premiere.
2: To meet some of the cast members.
3: I was going to say, because did you meet them for the first time?
2: Because a bunch of the cast members who were there are sheep in the movie. And so it was really awesome. Julia Louis-Dreyfus and Brett Goldstein was there. Chris O'Dowd was there. I didn't get to see Patrick Stewart, unfortunately, yesterday, but the whole thing was just a delight. It was just so much fun. And it's always great to do a premiere at 11 a.m.
3: There you go.
2: It should all be done at 11 a.m.
3: Yeah,
4: exactly. Well, The Sheep Detectives is a brilliant family film. Before we talk all about it, let's have a little look.
5: I know when Rodney Hollingshead was murdered, and I know who the real killer was.
6: No more. Go on.
7: The mystery will be solved when I read the ending tomorrow.
8: Our shepherd was murdered.
9: No!
10: George is dead!
8: We shall solve the crime.
11: I'm George's lawyer.
12: Mr. Hardy left $30 million.
8: We have our motive.
3: Yeah. It's really emotional.
2: Were you crying?
3: Yeah, a little bit.
2: I'm happy. I was too when I read it. I never cry when I read something, but it was so perfect.
3: But it is also, it's so funny. And am I right in thinking you thought of George as a bit of a superhero?
2: Yeah, he is a superhero.
3: Yeah.
2: Well, he is to his sheep.
3: Exactly.
2: And he's sort of like a dad. He's just a dad instead of to a couple of kids. He's a dad to, like, hundreds of sheep. But he loves them all. He names them. He knows they all have their own personality, and he names them by looking in their eyes. And they all feel seen and heard by him. And, by the way, the reading to the sheep at night, that actually happens. That was, it was in the script, so I just did it. And I said, wow, that doesn't happen. Yeah. And I said, no, a lot of shepherds will either play music to their sheep at night or read to them.
4: And your Welsh accent was spot on.
2: Oh, thank you so much.
4: I mean, I wouldn't expect any less, Hugh, but
2: thank
4: it was
2: you so
4: brilliant.
2: Much.
4: Now, there's this unfortunate incident, and then the sheep become detectives. Tell us about some of the suspects and what Dame Emma Thompson's role is in all of this.
2: Right. Well, Dame Emma Thompson plays my lawyer. So she's coming in to sort of go through the will. And the murder sort of unfolds. At first, they assume it's an accident, but the sheep know better. So the beautiful part of this is the sheep help to solve the crime, and they really particularly help the only policeman in town, played by Nicholas Braun. Yeah. I mean, some of my favourite parts is him just looking at the sheep who are staring at him.
3: Yeah.
2: But there's eight suspects in the town, and they're basically all named in the will, and they're all brought together. And I don't think anyone's going to pick it. I didn't pick it. Yeah.
4: But the thing about the sheep is, and this is the lovely thing about the film, is they all have very different personalities, don't they?
2: Yeah, you'll never underestimate sheep again. If you did underestimate them, you won't anymore. And I would say there may be a spike in sheep as pets. I can absolutely vouch for them. They're so cute.
4: Yeah.
2: They're adorable. Yeah. And they're really, really lovely. But in this film, they're all very, very different. And I think the film in many ways is about growing up, and not just kids growing up, all of us having to sometimes face difficult things in our life or difficult truths. And I think that's why it's so moving. But, you know, this idea that these sheep have to go outside of this little paddock that they've lived in their whole life and actually go and solve the crime, you know, it's great fun.
4: Yeah. And we love having you film in Britain. Did you enjoy filming in the UK?
2: I never wanted to leave. There was maybe a little bit of waiting around for the sun occasionally, but I didn't mind that either. It was so beautiful. And we were up there. I got some puzzles made. You know, you can get puzzles made from pictures.
4: Yeah.
2: I took pictures on set, and I've been doing puzzles of

0: A bit of cozy crime.
1: Yeah.
0: It is a great cast of voice actors. Bryan Cranston, Julia Louis-Dreyfus, Regina Hall, Hong Chow. What's in it for them?
1: Money.
2: I mean, literally, isn't it? I mean, it's a great job for them. I mean, fairly cushy, I think, especially if there's an ensemble. They're not having to carry the whole film with just their voice. They're just chatting to each other.
0: They have to do... Don't they have to do things like that? Be barking mad and things? No?
2: Why has nobody given you the job, Nikki?
0: Really, I was auditioning for you.
2: But also, it is... I mean, it's a fun thing. It's something that potentially, if they're in a lot of films that are... Look at Bryan Cranston. He's mainly known for his adult things, and now he can get a sort of place with children, a kind of family movie.
0: Do you think this film, has it got some jokes, do we think, that will appeal to adults? Is it one of those?
2: I think you've always got to have a couple of those, especially if you have quite a grown-up cast. But also, I think it's okay just to have a film that really does appeal to children who don't have a warped sense of humour. It can just be very wholesome, and that's okay. But also, we have a history of those very wholesome films. You look at Babe, The Sheep Pig, which I absolutely loved as a kid, and that feels like much more of a...
0: So you like talking animals.
2: I know you hate anthropomorphic animals, Nikki.
0: I just don't get why you all buy into it.
2: Look at Narnia. Narnia is one of the prime, most brilliant examples of talking animals and great writing, and I am so excited for Greta Gerwig's take on the Narnia series. Are you going to watch them?
0: Obviously, I'll watch them, but, you know, we agree to disagree about talking animals. Let's talk about Hugh Jackman for a moment in terms of the roles that he's taken. So The Prestige and The Fountain, to me, really high concept, superb cinema versus the popcorn films where he's Wolverine. He has such range.
2: Mm.
0: Where do you prefer him?
2: I grew up on him as Wolverine and absolutely loved him in that role. He was one of my very earliest crushes.
0: Was he?
2: Yeah, one that I really remember, like the longevity of that crush, which was actually stomped
0: on.
2: As
0: in, you've still got a poster of him now.
2: Well, I met him very early on in my career and he was so incredibly nice to me.
0: Aww.
2: And it just stopped my crush immediately because I was...
0: Oh, because you didn't want it to be nice.
2: Because Wolverine is so like...
0: Yeah. See, never meet your heroes.
2: But no, I really love him in those physical roles. The musical stuff is less my bag. I will say
0: Les Mis
2: is one of the worst films I've ever seen, but that's just my...
0: I so agree. But Greatest Showman has become such a cult.
2: Mm.
0: People love it and they go to the cinemas for the sing-along and all that.
2: Yeah.
0: I mean, it's big, isn't it?
2: And good for him for actually not getting typecast in those very physical roles.
0: Thank you, Rihanna. You're listening to The Arts Hour from the BBC World Service. I'm Nikki Beatty. Reggae superstar Protégé is one of the most influential voices in modern reggae. He's an artist who's managed to push the genre forward without ever loosening his grip on its roots. From the global breakthrough of the 7-year itch to albums like Ancient Future, A Matter of Time, and Third Time's the Charm, his music has blended sharp social observation with deep bass lines and melodic instincts. Protégé and his band, The Indignation, are currently touring internationally across the US, South America, and Europe. And the Reggae Invasion Tour coincides with the release of his new album, The Art of Acceptance, which features collaborations with two of Bob Marley's sons, Stephen and Damien, and the wonderful Shensia.

0: You have, Protégé, helped shape a really modern reggae sound. What do you refuse to compromise on, sonically or spiritually?
1: I refuse to compromise about how I'm feeling in any given moment when I'm creating. That's the most thing I stay honest to, is how I actually feel. And musically, it's like reggae is always at the root of everything. Like, I am a reggae artist without question, but make music in a way where you can hear the influence of many different things.
2: It's a big 45, but it's tough right now. Man, if you survive, it's a fight right show.
0: I love the reggae anthem track Big 45 because I was a massive Black Uhuru fan.
1: And I
0: could hear Guess Who's Coming to Dinner, Sensimilia. Are they big influences on
1: huge,
0: you?
1: Huge. That's very, very good. I'd say my two biggest influences from the 80s are Ainika Mosey and Black Uhuru.
0: Right.
1: Which have

0: both of them have two really big things in common, and it's Sly and Robbie, yeah. Right? So Sly and Robbie are a huge influence on me and Black Uhuru as well. And Sly was also a bit of a mentor. So, you know, rest in peace to him, both him and Robbie, who have shaped Jamaican sound in such a way. I can only hope to do a fraction of that, you know.
1: You've got collaborations on this album with Damian Marley on the track At We Feet, Stephen Marley on that mellow, really melodic 1,000 Lashes. Are we down
2: to bitter breath? Oceans of smiles, mountains of promise, patient and kind.
1: So what do you look for in a collaborator? Is it skill? Is it energy? Is it worldview?
0: It's vibe and energy first. And then I'm not randomly seeking out a collaboration with an artist without having a song that I want them for. So, you know, it's like the At We Feet is specifically made for a Damian Marley feature. Goddess is specifically made for a Shensia. So it's like the idea comes about and then we're like, okay, this person would fit perfect for this, and then we, you know, reach out.
3: Yes, I'm a goddess. Bet I know you want to try your hardest. Want something real in the times like these. When things are don't fuck up and leave.
1: And what parts of yourself do you think you're revealing on this record that people haven't maybe met yet?
0: I'd say just a bit more expressive about how I feel about certain things, and just me learning about myself more. You know, like, I make a lot of socially conscious music, or like, you know, music dealing with world issues and stuff, but with this project, I just want it to be a bit more personal, you know?
1: So what do you think is the most personal part of you that you've revealed on this album?
0: Wow, you're going in. I say, I feel like just the fact that, you know, a person is not maybe as in control as you would perceive, like understanding, accepting that I'm not in control of everything that I think I am. You know, I'm more vulnerable to certain things around me.
1: So when you're building a track, what comes first? Is it the message? Is it the baseline, the mood? Tell us a little bit about that process.
0: The beautiful part about creating is that it's not linear. Anything can happen. For Big 45, I just heard my drummer and bass player, we were wrapping up rehearsal and they started to play a vibe and I was like, yo, what's that? And I came up with the melody. So I take it however I get it, you know.
1: And reggae's always been music with conscience. Mm-hmm. What do you feel the need to represent at the moment?
0: For me, there's a lot of empathy in my music because I feel that, like, empathy is a thing that is not really at the forefront of our consciousness right now. And my thing is that if you're starting off by being empathetic, that stops us from a whole host of things that are happening right now in the world. So it's like, it's so simple, but if you're really there thinking about how things affect others, I think that's something I really wanted to speak about on this project and scatter that message throughout, you know?
1: Do you think that the world consumes Jamaican culture in a way that truly understands it or mostly romanticizes it?
0: I think there's a lot of romanticizing. I think, listen, not everyone goes deep into things, you understand? Some things are trendy, some things are just a passing by moment. And then I think without digging for depth, you're not going to get to the root of something.
1: And what do you do to stay spiritually clean in an industry that can be so chaotic?
0: Spend a lot of time in isolation. I think I have a studio up in the mountains in Jamaica, up in the Blue Mountains.
1: Wow.
0: It's crazy, called Camp Habitat. I'll just go up there and just go on and just walk in the mountains every day, go to the river, just take time for myself and spending a lot of time around my family. And my daughter, she'll, you know, keep you in check, you know.
1: How old is your daughter?
0: She's 8.
1: Is she touring with you at the moment?
0: No. She's in school,
1: okay.
0: But sometimes she comes out in the summer and does her thing, you know.
1: And on tour, what's the biggest joy for you?
0: Going on, listen, tour is the most thing about tour is waiting. Like, you're waiting for a lobby call, you're waiting for sound check, you're waiting to get picked up, you're waiting for showtime. you're just spending the whole day waiting, and then finally when my band goes off into its intro, there's just a feeling, I get this deep breath and I'm like, finally. And I get so excited about walking out on stage and seeing people's faces and seeing the music that I created in isolation thousands of miles away on a Tuesday night that seemed meaningless before the creation happened. And then to relive it and to remember it one more time, it brings me, always brings me back to where I was when I create a song. So every night I get to time travel and play music.

0: Dr. J at We Feet from his latest album, The Art of Acceptance. Rihanna, are you a reggae fan?
1: Well, I did grow up with a lot of Bob Marley.
0: Okay.
1: My parents are huge fans.
0: But what about biopics of reggae artists?
1: Yeah, we get fewer of those. Maybe the issue is that we're only really making films around the biggest people, and then they become incredibly sanitized because they're often done with the involvement of the estate.
0: Are we talking about the Michael Jackson film, Chance?
1: Honestly, we're talking about all of them.
0: Okay.
1: But Michael Jackson absolutely falls into that category. But I think that's frustrating, and that's a shame because we lose so much of who they are as fully rounded people, which we forget. Then, you know, the idea of the male genius is, it's just a myth. They were also, they
0: amazing
1: had other
0: women
1: sides to them.
0: Yes, exactly.
1: I find biopics about people who haven't had that fame, haven't had that lifestyle, like the Searching for Sugar Man, I think, was one of my favourite films about Sixto Rodriguez, who made it massive in South Africa and never realised. That's a much more interesting story to me.
0: Thank you, Rihanna. Dan Levy is the multi-hyphenate Canadian Emmy award-winning showrunner, writer, actor, director and producer who shot to fame for his starring role as David Rose in the hugely popular sitcom Schitt's Creek, which he co-created and co-starred in with his father, Eugene Levy. Dan Levy won Primetime Emmys for producing, writing, directing and acting in the final season of the series. His latest show, which he created and stars in, is Big Mistakes. He and Taylor Ortega play a brother and sister who inadvertently become embroiled in the world of organized crime, which they find difficult to handle. To complicate matters, Dan Levy's character, he's a pastor and he's gay.
2: Who is Alan Botkins?
3: I don't know who is Alan Botkins.
2: You tell me. You've been digging up his grave for the past 2 hours.
3: What? No, that's... No, no.
2: Oh, my.
3: No, no, no, no, no, no, no, no, no. No, that...
2: Did you look at the headstone, Morgan? Or did you just see a fresh plot and start digging?
3: This is where the funeral took place.
2: No, this is where the funeral took place. Morgan.
3: No, no, no, no, no, no, no, no, no.
0: The BBC's Claudia Winkleman asked Dan Levy how he developed his role.
4: Well, I thought, what is the farthest thing from me? And a religious leader came to mind. Yeah, he's a non-practicing gay pastor,
3: yeah,
4: who finds love and then is secretly practicing and hiding it from the church. And it becomes a problem, especially when crime gets involved. But we had I really didn't want this to be a joke on the church. I wanted it to be a joke on me. We had a crime expert and we had a church expert. And I think that's the thing. When you tell a crime story and you're dealing with religion of any kind,
3: yeah,
4: I think you have to honor both with somebody who knows what they're doing. Because the last thing you want to do, especially in comedy, is punch down.
3: Yes.
4: You know what I mean?
3: Absolutely.
4: So anyway, that's what we did. And it's as authentic as it could possibly be.
3: And I like the idea that you came up with a show because of an irrational fear.
4: I do not want to be blackmailed into the world of organized crime.
3: How did that even... Sure.
4: Do you?
3: No.
0: Dan Levy and Big Mistakes is streaming on Netflix. Rihanna, you're watching Big Mistakes. What do you think?
1: I'm nearly at the end, although it's the sort of series which I feel like Netflix has got quite good at making recently, which is no real substance, but quite fun to have on in the background. And that sounds very dismissive, but I think what Dan Levy does really well is the banter, and they are fun characters to hang around with. Yes. And a show about the creek is also full of these really brilliant, almost caricatures, but you fall in love with them along the way. I think that's what Dan Levy does exceptionally well. So don't go into Big Mistakes for the plot, because that would have lost you a long time ago, to be honest. It's really fun seeing the two of them, like being so, like sniping at each other, but also having each other's backs.
0: Thank you, Rihanna. Finally, on today's Arts Hour, Las Salseras is the UK's first all-star female salsa orchestra. They're part of celebrations to mark the centenary of Cuban salsa icon Celia Cruz's birth. Vocalist Juanita Yuca and band leader Eliane Correa joined the BBC's Lopa Kotari to explain why Celia Cruz is important to them.
5: Well, first of all, I am partly of Cuban heritage, but I am one of those, you know, pre-exported babies. I was already born on this side of the Atlantic. But I have always been immersed in the culture. And interestingly, Celia Cruz left Cuba when the revolution happened in 1959 with Fidel Castro and all that. And so since then, Cuban music has taken two different, very different routes, musically, culturally, socially. The route that continued to exist in the diaspora and also the branch of Cuban music that stayed on the island during the years of socialism and Fidel and all that. And so Celia left when the revolution happened. So you'd be surprised how little coverage and how little acknowledgement of her existence there is on the island. Whereas on the other hand, the Latin American community all over the Americas outside of Cuba has been celebrating her as the queen of salsa. She was part of Fania Records. She's had a huge career. Just sadly, there's been that divide with the Cuban archipelago. That's been a real shame, to be honest.
6: Juanita, are you also of Cuban heritage?
7: Well, my story is a little bit different. I grew up in Argentina, in Buenos Aires. I'm Congolese. So you can imagine, for me, I always had this attraction, I would say, towards Cuban music, because as a Congolese person, we are recognizing the sounds, the rumba. and I think she's one of those artistic persona that still has that sound, the Cuban sound from the past, but she carried it on decades and decades and decades. So she represents so many things when it comes to Afro-Cuban culture and expression and everything else.
6: Eliane, can I talk to you about a little bit about Las Salseras,
5: of course,
6: your group? It's all women, right? And all of you are based in the UK?
5: No. No. So the thing is, in the UK, the Latin music community, the Latin community in general, is still quite a young demographic. We are relatively a small growing community. And so obviously the amount of musicians that there are who can play this music is relatively small still. But the thing is, for now, there's already so few women in salsa in general. And when you triangulate that with the fact that there's not so many Latin musicians in the UK, well, there's just not enough women to start the type of salsa band that I would like to have. So I'd like to start flying in more women from around Europe and just turn it into, you know, an all-female, all-star band.
6: That's a great dream to have. And when I heard you were chatting with the guys earlier on, you said there is so much drama in this music. What did you mean? What did you mean?
5: I mean, when you listen to salsa lyrics, it's all, when there's love, it's just this complete and intense outpour of love. When there is, you know, falling out of love and there's I hate you, it's just incredibly intense. And I like to live in the world of salsa where everything is extremely dramatic, extremely powerful. And then that's how this music comes out so strong, you know?
6: Well, in that case, you got the perfect song. La Vida Es Un Carnaval.
5: Yes.
6: And I mean, that was a huge hit for Celia.
7: Yes.
6: Cruz, wasn't it?
7: It was.
6: And she said, and I'm quoting here, she said, "When people hear me sing, I want them to be happy, happy. My message is always felicidad." And take it away, La Vida Es Un Carnaval.

That's it for this week's Arts Hour. Thank you for your ears, and thank you to both my guests, Protégé and Rhianna Dillon. For now, from me, Nikki Beatty, studio managers Jackie Marjoram and Tim Heffer, and producers Nikki Paxman and Kieran Birmingham, see you next week.

And thank you very much, Nikki. And that program came to us from the BBC. It is coming up to the top of the hour, and the news to take us there. Here is a little from the Heritage Orchestra with Smoke Belch.

0: RNZ News at 6. Good evening, I'm Phil O'Brien. Three people are hurt, one seriously, after reports of a possible stabbing in Christchurch. Police are at a property on Jolie Street in Lynwood. They say they got reports two people had stab-like wounds at about 5:15. St. John says three people have been taken from the scene, one with serious injuries and two in moderate conditions. It sent three ambulances and one rapid response unit. Police believe the incident involves people who know each other and aren't looking for anyone else. Anyone returning to New Zealand from the cruise with the deadly hantavirus outbreak could be put into quarantine. It's believed only one New Zealander is on board the MV Hondius, which has now anchored off Tenerife. The remaining 150 passengers on board, including the New Zealander, will be tested for symptoms before being brought ashore. Sealed-off buses will then take the passengers to the Spanish island's main airport about 10 minutes away, where they'll board planes heading to their respective countries. The Ministry of Health here says it's working closely with the World Health Organization and international partners to support repatriation efforts. Dr. Richard Jane says depending on the risk, it is possible it may also include a period of quarantine for any exposed individual on their return to New Zealand. Three people have died after catching the virus. The Wellington Phoenix women are through to the A-League Grand Final for the first time. Creating history, the team overcame a one-goal first-leg deficit to the Brisbane Roar in dramatic extra-time scenes at Porirua Park. Winning the second leg 2-0 this evening in front of 6,000 fans, Wellington secured the 3-2 advantage on aggregate. Phoenix captain Mackenzie Barry told Sky Sport the coach and the players' tenacity shone through in the tough encounter.
1: The girls have been amazing, Bev's been amazing. I feel like we deserve this, so I'm just so happy and can't wait for next week. Just smart choices at the back, clearances and keeping our units and spaces tight together. Winning first and second balls, they dominated that last week, but I think this time we won all the aerial duels and that's what really helped us win the game.
0: The Phoenix women take on Melbourne City next weekend in the decider in Melbourne. The Green Party says the government is the most anti-environment government New Zealand has ever had. The Environment Select Committee is backing the disestablishment of the Ministry for the Environment under a bill currently before Parliament, despite overwhelming public opposition. The Greens' environment spokesperson, Lan Pham, says merging the ministry into a larger cities, environment, regions and transport mega-ministry will weaken environmental oversight.
2: What we heard so clearly from submitters, from the Parliamentary Commissioner for the Environment, from Iwi and Hapu, was that disestablishing the Ministry for the Environment is going to take us away from sound decision-making on environmental matters.
0: Lan Pham says she expects the bill will return to Parliament for its second reading on Tuesday. And that's the news.
3: Kia ora, Alexia Russell here from the Detail podcast. 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
0: This is RNZ National on air on rnz.co.nz and on your mobile. Just going to check the forecast. I'm pretty sure there's an updated one waiting here for us. I'll just double check that. Here we go. The short forecast from Med Service up until midnight tomorrow, Monday. Northland, Auckland and Coromandel Peninsula, isolated showers becoming more frequent tomorrow evening. Waikato to Kapiti, also Bay of Plenty and Central High Country, cloudy periods and isolated showers, clearing to fine tomorrow afternoon. Gisborne to Wairarapa and Wellington, mainly fine, then showers developing from Wellington to Hawke's Bay this evening, spreading north overnight. Clearing to fine everywhere tomorrow afternoon. Nelson and Westland, mainly fine. Buller and Grey, cloudy periods with isolated showers. Marlborough, Canterbury and Otago, excluding Clutha, cloudy periods with a few showers, gradually clearing overnight and tomorrow morning. Southland, Clutha and Fiordland, showers with snow flurries lowering to 600 metres about Southland and Clutha. And the Chatham Islands, cloudy periods, a few showers tonight, clearing tomorrow morning. It's 6:05. We'll have news and weather for you again at 7:00 time right now for another episode of The Hui with Julian Wilcox.
4: E kia ana te kōrero e ngā mate, hikoia te whetū, hikoia te marama. Ka re re, ko te atai whaia, ngā mate o te wā, haramai haere. Tātou kei te ao maramati he wa mauriora a, nau mai, hoki mai, and welcome back to The Hui. Eczema remains a significant and often misunderstood condition that particularly affects young Māori and Pacific communities. With no single cause or clear-cut solution, it continues to challenge families, caregivers, and health professionals alike, raising important questions about treatment, access, and long-term care. Tonight, we take a closer look through the experience of one of our whānau of the hui, our journalist D'Angelo Martin, and his tamaiti, Kahu Mayangi, who lives with severe atopic eczema. It's a story of sacrifice, resilience, and the reality many whānau face, offering insights and some hope for those walking a similar path.
5: The best feeling for a parent, the safe arrival of our pēpi into te ao marama. Kahu Mayangi, our second-born son, strong and healthy.
6: Those first 6 weeks, he looked completely fine and normal.
7: In my head, I have this perception that baby should have this beautiful, smooth skin.
5: And that was the case for Kahu, but it was short-lived.
7: Whenever I look back at the photos, at the time, I would think, oh, this is so bad. But the further we get ahead, it just keeps getting worse. He does have patches on his face, but it's nowhere to the point that you would call it eczema.
5: Those patches on his face were just the beginning of a journey that my partner, Hayley, and I were totally unprepared for.
6: Obviously understood that he had eczema, but where to pivot in terms of a solution was quite frustrating.
7: We did take him to the doctors and the GPs multiple times, and they all say that he'll grow out of it. I did kind of believe them at the start. But by the time he was 3 months, when it get really, really, really bad, that's when I know that, oh, he might not grow out of it.
5: The next 4 months for our son Kahu and us were difficult.
8: I hate it when people say, have you tried this?
9: Managing severe eczema is not that simple. My baby's eczema robbed me of the motherhood I dream of.
5: Hayley was open about the overwhelming challenges with thousands of followers on social media.
9: I became so consumed that life around me blurred. I was losing weight, losing myself. All I wanted was for my baby to get better.
6: I sort of touch on how hard it is for me going through what we went through, but I haven't really asked you how hard it was for you when we were in the trenches.
7: Oh, hard. I definitely think it has to be one of the hardest times that I have ever have to pull through. I'm kind of a problem solver, and I don't like it when I can't fix things, and not being able to take the pain and the discomforts away, and trying so many things, seeking different opinions, trying everything.
5: She sought out online support groups for whānau dealing with eczema and found out we weren't alone.
7: I was in every single community group, eczema support groups, and whenever somebody says that, oh, this worked for my child, I would try it. I was willing to try anything underneath the sun to help him, but for a very long time, we didn't see any results.
10: Yeah, we didn't see him smile or laugh for like 9 months straight.
6: No, same.
10: He's only just started smiling and stuff now.
11: The empty, empty spider.
5: Eczema has also overwhelmed the lives of Te Whetū Marama and her son Kaharau.
10: Life's been really hard.
11: Yeah.
10: I've had to isolate myself to the whare. I'm too nervous to take him out for the people out there giving us eyes and judging us. It's hard to take an eczema baby out due to all the scratching in the environment, and they're most likely always hoha. So it's just best for us to stay home and keep him in his comfort environment.
5: It's not just unsightly, it's potentially life-threatening. When itchy skin is scratched, Staphylococcus bacteria may enter the bloodstream and cause serious infection.
10: These are all the products that we use.
5: Preventing it requires consistent, time-intensive care.
10: I alternate between these two sprays to help kill the staph and yeast and fungus. This one does fungus and yeast. This one's more of antibacterial. We'll wake up and I'll immediately spray him with the spray just to kill off any staph, moisturise him. I'll have to wash all the bedding. This is every day. I wash all the bedding and his clothes in very hot water so the staph dies. We always have to have a cloth between us and Baba just so we're not spreading the infection.
5: So what is eczema and what causes it? We asked Dr. Paul Jarrett, who has spent 20 years as a dermatologist.
12: Eczema is a description of a skin disease. The skin is itchy and red and scaly. But interestingly, there are many different causes of it. So atopic eczema, which is the eczema that we're talking about today, is just one of many causes. The end result looks the same, but atopic eczema is very distinctive. And in New Zealand, we have a very high prevalence rate of it. And unfortunately, particularly in Pacifica and Maori, and it's a complex disease. It's not just one cause. Atopic is multifactorial, it's genetic, it's environmental. But we haven't been able to put that jigsaw puzzle together and clarify it exactly.
5: It is a well-known condition, so Hayley and I trusted that the health system and a medical plan would guide us through.
7: We actually went to see three GPs because we wasn't happy with the first and the second opinion. So I decided we'll book in with, you know, the most experienced doctors there. And he was also saying the same thing. Oh, he'll grow out of it. Most baby with skin issue will grow out of it by the time they're 6 months.
5: Instead, Kahu's eczema became more severe.
6: That was breaking point. Those multiple visits back to the A&E.
7: When we took him to the hospital the first time, in my head, I was like, this is the worst I've ever seen, like the most severe I've ever seen of him. And then not even 2 weeks after we got discharged the first time, we were back again, and that time was so, so much worse. I didn't even know how it could get that bad and severe so fast.
5: Despite the severity of our son's condition, the medical approach didn't change.
7: We realised that it's just the same thing, the same kind of treatment, rather than addressing what is causing it. He has still steroids and try this moisturising cream, rather than really look into and offer us an alternate solution.
5: And it was the same story for Te Whetu Marama and her son Kaharu.
10: They kind of forced us to use steroids, but I was really stern that I wasn't going to use it. We were frowned upon for not listening to them. We had to put him on another dose of antibiotics. It seemed like that was the only thing that would help the staph go away. And then they said, your son is on the wrong antibiotic. He's taking an antibiotic for chest infections. And I was just appalled, you know. My son could have died.
13: A lot of the whānau had negative experiences when coming into healthcare services, so they felt really dismissed. They felt not listened to.
5: Ebony Komene has witnessed firsthand the struggle of whānau whose tamariki have eczema.
13: Working in clinical practice, seeing whānau come in, they kept saying to me, oh, I'm trying everything and nothing's working. And I was like, oh, okay, let's take a deeper dive into this.
5: These concerns were the foundation for her research paper on eczema.
13: I have a brother that had eczema, and so I remember my mum fighting with my brother around putting the creams on. the bleeding and the hakehakes that would come from skin infections, because eczema often leads to skin infections. When we're doing research as Māori, we often research on ourselves. There was nothing done in Aotearoa around whānau experience in particular. Caring for tamariki with eczema is really hard mahi. There's lots of routines involved. There can be a lot of sleep deprivation. There is intensive creaming. There's intensive washing. But then there's also the emotional aspects of caring for the tamariki. A lot of self-guilt, self-blame, feeling incompetent when their skin wouldn't improve. And when their child wasn't happy, they weren't happy, eh?
14: I get no sleep. He probably sleeps 2 hours at a time, if that. I get the mum guilt and then I fall back into being depressed, you know, because I blame myself for his skin. I've got eczema, so when I was pregnant, I kind of suspected he was going to have eczema from my genetics.
7: It took a toll on me. Having a child that's half this constant need, even when I give him to you, he would cry because he would only want me. The only thing that would soothe him is when I'm holding him or breastfeeding him. I feel like I miss out on all that time with Kuaka, and that take a big toll on me because I feel guilty. I don't like favoritism, so I like to be, you know, a good mum to both of my kids.
5: Hayley and I had tried everything here in Aotearoa to heal our son.
6: I thought, oh, maybe we'll go down the Rongoā Māori route. And this was just suggestions and advice from other whānau that were
7: dealing with eczema.
6: Dealing with eczema, but showing concern as well for our situation. Went down that route, and that didn't work either. Went to go see a naturopath. Expensive as hell.
7: 400 plus a session. But in my heart, I know that there has to be something that is causing it.
5: We felt we had no choice but to take extreme action to help our son.
15: No hoki mai anō e tai mā ki tata tuhui. In part two of D'Angelo Martin's personal whānau story, ka toko ake te whakaaro ki a māwhiti atu tanahua me a rāua tamariki ki tarawā hi rāno. With no improvement in Kahu's condition, the whānau faces the difficult decision about how and where they can best help their infant son.
5: Our son Kahu Maiangi has severe atopic eczema. After many attempts to heal him here in Aotearoa,
7: it did reach a point where we tried literally everything.
5: We made a difficult decision.
6: I was tired. We were just pretty much going to dead ends with anything we tried here. And yeah, I got to a point where I just said, nah, sweet. It's what probably is what's best.
5: Hayley and Kahu left Aotearoa for treatment overseas.
7: What if it might just be the thing that, you know, that works?
16: I need to give this a shot. I'm putting work, routines and comforts on pause because that's what we do as mama.
12: The environment is an important factor. Although I know for certain that there are people with awful eczema overseas, perhaps the change is helpful.
5: Hayley was born in Vietnam and her parents are still in Hanoi.
7: We stayed with my parents. So when we went, it was summer, so it was really humid, much warmer.
5: Kahu's eczema started to improve.
7: Nobody in Vietnam has carpets in their house. And in New Zealand, experts said dust mites can contribute to eczema. So that could be a reason too, I don't know for sure. And obviously, we used the cream that was given to us by the doctors in Vietnam.
5: In Vietnam, children under 3 years old get priority treatment.
7: When we get there, we went straight to get an allergy blood test where they draw his blood and then they test it against 52 allergens, which come back he's allergic from very high and high to about 16 of them.
16: Guys, what I fear the most has happened. My half-Asian baby is allergic to rice.
7: So we cut that out of the diet.
12: Atopic eczema is not allergy. Allergy contributes to the rash in some people, but not every person. So you have to be very discerning about allergy tests.
6: What are the go-to protocols here in the health system when we're dealing with eczema?
12: The first treatment is to use creams correctly. People with eczema have often very dry skin, so putting a moisturiser on to make the skin behave more normally is very important. Using anti-inflammatory creams is very helpful to treat the redness and the itch.
6: If that treatment isn't the answer, then what do you suggest people do?
12: Steroids were invented in the 50s, and they transformed people's lives. The use of topical steroids, if they're done carefully and correctly, they are very, very effective treatments.
5: As I learn more and more about eczema, I come to one realisation. What may work for some will not work for others.
14: I don't know what's not normal anymore. I kind of just had to accept that this is our life now. And the best thing I can do is show up as my best self for my son, because he can feel the wider of his parents. And if we are depressed and low, then he's going to be depressed and low.
12: The distress that this disease causes, not only to young children, adolescents and adults who get it, but also to their family and carers. The distress is palpable, and I think that needs to be acknowledged.
5: This distress is causing whānau to find solutions elsewhere.
6: Would you consider moving abroad?
14: Yeah, we have considered it. We are going to trial it. We're going to go over to a warmer climate to see if our skin heals. And if it does, we're probably going to move. Yeah.
5: In Vietnam, Kahu was healing and happy to be with his grandparents. So Hayley returned to be with Kuaka.
17: Can you believe this and this? It's the same baby. It's been 2 weeks now since I got back to New Zealand. No, I'm not hiding my son. He's actually stayed back in Vietnam with my parents.
6: There will be people watching this that will cast judgment on our decision. Not that it's any of your business at the end of the day, but I mean, there's always going to be that one person that would be like, oh, how could you know?
7: Most of the people, they haven't been here for the hell of the months that we've gone through. They haven't lived the experience. They wasn't here on all the night that we didn't sleep. I didn't know what to eat for myself because I was breastfeeding. They weren't here when he's constantly itching, scratching, and you're physically having to hold his hand down for him not to scratch. I just want people to know that as most parents, and I think most parents will agree that every single decision that you make, it in the best interest of your kids.
6: I'm glad we done what we done, because now he's thriving.
7: Hey, he is. And he's honestly is.
5: Some relief at last.
7: When you look at him now, he's always laughing. He's always on the go. He's moving around. He's chatting, smiling, exactly like how a baby's his age should be. This is the childhood that he, you know, should have. This is the childhood that he deserves.
5: After months away, it was time to have Kahu back with us.
18: Oh, he's fast now.
7: He is. He's fast, and he can stand firm too. See?
18: Aroha nui. Mummy and Daddy will see you very soon.
6: I'm really excited because he's coming home in a couple of weeks.
19: Bye-bye.
18: Bye-bye, I love you.
19: Bye, my loves.
6: I actually haven't seen my son for 4 months now. Yeah, I just want to hug him.
5: My son was home, and his eczema non-existent.
6: I feel whole. Got my two sons here, and obviously a bit of a hard slog of these last 4 months not having him here, but I mean, if you look at the before photos of him and how he was in comparison to now, yeah, it was totally worth it, eh? So just hariko anate ngākau, and yeah.
5: together again as a whānau. As for Te Whetu Marama and her son, they too have had a positive outcome. Now that Kaharau is a year and a half, the worst of his eczema is behind him.
7: The biggest shift didn't come from a cream or a protocol. The real changes in my son's eczema didn't happen until I started looking after myself. My stress, my nervous system, and my wairua.
5: However, for Kahu, after just a month of being home, his eczema returned.
12: It's an awful disease, it's awful. Many people with atopic eczema, they will grow out of it, but they always have a tendency for eczema, and the trajectory is sometimes difficult to predict.
5: So where to from here? This is now my reality.
6: For the last, I guess, 6 or 7 years, I've known nothing but either a crying baby or someone coming up to me and giving me a hug, that being my kids, and I don't have that anymore. Coming home now, it's just empty. I just miss my kids being around, my partner being around. This thing, eczema, has totally flipped my world upside down, and I wouldn't wish it upon anyone. Oh, it's difficult, but my kids' safety and their health is obviously the number one priority.
5: Hayley and the boys have gone back to Vietnam, this time for 2 years.
18: Kei te aha, son.
20: Papa.
18: Kua kai ke kōrua. What do you say to people who have just ran out of hope?
12: There is hope. There is hope. We're on the cusp of changes for severe atopic eczema. Around the world, there are very many interesting treatments available and a lot of science going into working out how to crack this problem for us all. Mm. So there's hope.
15: Nā, D'Angelo Martin, te rā pūrongo. Pāpai te aroha nē. Now, we can tell you that Kahu Maiangi is doing exceptionally well in Vietnam, and D'Angelo is there with Hayley, Kuaka, and Kahu right now. Now, we will keep you updated on their progress throughout the year. Nō reira, he tau nui tēnei tau, he tau roa tēnei tau. Nō runga pea te tau, nō te atua pea te tau. 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If there are stories that you have within your whānau, please let us know. Ko rā te karere hiko, hei whakapā mai kia mātou o te hui. Thank you for joining us this week. And we look forward to bringing you more of Te Ao Māori next week. Until then, e ngā iwi, kia mau, ki te tūranga, o taputupu ātea, haumi e, hui e, tāiki e.
0: Thank you, Julian. What a wonderful program. Just so good. Thank you so much for that. That's the hui for tonight. It's 29 past 6 on RNZ National. Phil O'Brien to midnight. Hope you can stick around for some, if not all, of the programs tonight. Of course, Sunday night retro kicks off at 8 o'clock. We've got Kim Hill coming up as well in Sunday night retro, another of Kim's wonderful interviews. The Agency, Episode 4, coming up before that, around about 7 o'clock. But we'll play some music now for just a little while before our next program. The White Stripes did a terrific song called Seven Nation Army. Here's Scott Bradley's postmodern jukebox's version of it.

0: Yes, indeed. Stop your fussing, why don't you? That's Tony Childs. Before that, Scott Bradley's Postmodern Jukebox, their version of White Stripes' Seven Nation Army. Very good. 2101 is the number. Text anytime for any reason. Nice to hear from you. 22 minutes to 7. May the 6th was World Print Day. And to pay homage to the tactile art of letterpress, joining Kadambri Ragakumar today on Here Now is artist and printmaker Kerri-Ann Lee.
1: There's a precision with printmaking and letterpress printing where it's kind of like it's the brevity of like, you know, split second of kissing the paper, the ink and the block.

0: the computers. I was the first, one of the first to have a look at the computers when they arrived in Wellington. And I didn't like it. I thought it was a cartoonish machine.
1: Joseph Churchward, a Queen's Service Medal awardee who I met in 2010 in Wellington, had this astonishingly prolific career during which he handcrafted some 600 fonts, right up until the year he died in his late 80s in 2013.
2: I think it's very hard to ever imagine that you would spend your time working on a Chinese language letterpress collection in New Zealand. This is one of a kind. This is special.
1: And there's Taiwan-born Yawen Ho talking to me in 2023 about a historic set of Chinese typefaces.
2: They were used here in Wellington to print the Growers' Journal for 20 years. They had their final issue in August 1972.
1: And this third gen Cantonese Kiwi, Kerry Ann Lee, visual artist, designer, academic, and letterpress fan.
3: Where I am at the College of Creative Arts, it's been lovely to be able to see an emerging wave of young practitioners who are really hungry and up for these conversations.
2: People get freaked out and run away or avoid working cross-culturally. People are scared to be ashamed to get it wrong or that they're going to offend somebody. And for me, is that space between cultural frames is a really precarious place to work. It's messy, it's fraught, there will be mistakes. At the same time, that's where we are, I think. There's a lot of that plurality and inclusivity that I grew up with that I was really interested in. And to try and make sense of that seemed like a natural thing for me.
1: This is Here Now, and I'm Kadambri Raghukumar. Today, I'm meeting Kerry Ann Lee in Auckland's Object Space Gallery to check out her latest work. It's this huge wallpaper of panels of colourful motifs, but really what I'm greeted with is a conversation that spans decades.
3: These are really humble pieces. They're letterpress chops or blocks.
1: The catalyst for this work, which she calls the chop that breathes, is a set of wooden letterpress blocks once owned by the late Wellingtonian artist Guy Nan, a titan of New Zealand modernism.
3: What I initially going into the project knew about Guy Nan's artwork and his particular approach and aesthetic, it was such a peculiar brief in the way that to sort of come in and go, well, just have a play and see, find yourself somewhere with some type of connection or conversation that you could kind of massage through this sort of printmaking approach using his stuff, his typefaces, his typographic ornaments.
1: But this isn't just a story about printing. It's about what happens when the tools of the past are handed down to the storytellers of the present. You'll hear the word chops quite often in this podcast. So first off, what and why chops?
3: I say chops. I mean, chops is a Chinese kind of approach to thinking about identity and mark making. That's sort of where I brought the chop in. I mean, they sort of quite often they're like, oh, you know, they're letterpress type or they're, you know, they sort of have very, you know, particular terminologies. But I think for me, I'm just trying to think about a relationship with Guy Nan being another Cantonese New Zealand artist. Yeah, thinking about this notion of being descendants of diasporic communities. It's sort of like, what do we bring back from overseas? And quite often our families would have these either artworks or mementos or things that we've inherited from our family with the Chinese characters or, yeah, blocks or chops that are stamped on documents or artworks. And he created his own chop.
1: A collection of those blocks were donated by Liz, Guy Nan's daughter, to Victoria University's Waitayata Press in 2018. It's a place that Kerry Ann Lee has had a long and vital connection with.
3: I was invited by Waitayata Press at Victoria University by Sydney Shep and Yawen Ho to come in and basically have a tutu, have a play with the collection that was then recently gifted by Liz Nan.
1: To her, these were more than just printing blocks, but a conversation from the past signalling her to resurrect that dialogue.
3: It's kind of wild. There's Guy Nan. I had personally not met Guy Nan, so our lives never crossed. But sort of looking from a

0: of a period of time travel kind of approach, like looking at dates and where people were and what was going on. And the fact that we both studied at the same place at the Wellington School of Design, where I now work, at very different eras. So he was there in the mid-40s and I was there in the late 90s. And so thinking about different periods from mid-century to sort of end of the century, Y2K, and there's sort of those conditions about belonging to the local Chinese community and what that looked like at any given time, very different. The sort of growth and movement and evolution of the community of design in New Zealand and Aotearoa.
1: Guy Nan was born to a Cantonese family in 1928 in Wellington and came to be known for his signature bold style through his painting, textile and sculptural work. You might have seen his star sculpture on the corner of Karangahape Road and East Street in Auckland, or driven past his giant mural on the side of the Archives building in Wellington.
0: But yeah, he just also just was such a curious individual that he sort of that curiosity about the world and wanting to go out and explore. And, you know, he, Guy Nan, was encouraged by his early mentors and teachers to, go out and see the world. So Alec Fraser, his teacher at the Wellington Technical College, as it was known when he was there, said, go out and go and study in London, study under some of the best practitioners out in the world. So he did that, you know, and took that leap to go out and be in amongst it. And so he's got this very sort of stylized his mark. It's quite beautiful because it's this kind of visual language. It's very of the period that he was active and working, mid last century.
1: Like many of us from different diasporas, language is sometimes lost, sometimes reclaimed, and often felt more than it's read. And that's where Kerri-Ann's freedom to play is born, and that shows up again in The Chop That Breathes.
0: I kind of called it a very localized, transnational time travel story about placemaking told through printmaking. The sort of catch-all for that.
1: This theme recurs a lot in your work, right, Kerri-Ann, in terms of, I've noticed over the years, place, time, place making, place holding. How does that play into the work we're seeing today?
0: In my mind, when you talk about place and place making, and what I've produced is a wallpaper and also a TV screen with a video animation that I made, a still animation. This idea of the interior worlds, the domestic, the private worlds, that sort of interior world of, growing up within a Cantonese household in Wellington. And then that curiosity and the sort of exterior world informing that and sort of reimagining what that could be through different forms. So, growing up Chinese, but not speaking Chinese or reading and writing it, I think that sort of informed also my approach to being out in the world and how visual communication, graphic design, typography, language operates. It moves and it's also quite slippery. It can be bent. I love that making friends on the ground, the first thing they always teach me is swear words or slang. So coming at language and culture and heritage and understanding from maybe a bit more of a playful kind of sideways approach, which is very different from being, as we, a lot of us are, quite formally trained.
1: In the mid-20th century, letterpress was the heartbeat of communication across languages. Today, just a handful of places like Waitayata in Wellington push on as part of a resurgence of expression through letterpress.
0: Yeah, so this is the very, it's from the same family of chops. They were created on a printing bed and printed, ink on paper, and then they were digitally scanned, and then we fabricated this repeat wallpaper. So, I mean, there's sort of elements of classical Chinese and Greek ornament pattern making that have been, part of me is being a really faithful, diligent scholar. And then another part of me is a bit more freestyle. So if you look into letterpress and how it's done, you get all the pieces and you set them up and they all have to be closely squished in together, and then they've got, you know, pieces of, they call them furniture, so again another domestic reference, which you kind of slot in, and then you've got these quads and locks and keys that you kind of lock, and it expands and clips everything together so that when you pull it up you can shake it and spin it around your head and it's not going to drop all the little lead pieces.
1: By engaging with Gainan's physical legacy, Kerri-Ann somehow ensures that the dialogue between generations of Chinese New Zealander artists remains loud and visible, even where words fall short.
0: You know, I've been a strong believer in that, you know, visual language fills in the gaps and picks up where verbal oral language might sort of stop or pause or fail, I'm not sure. Yeah, so there's actually, I'm quite proud, there's a sonic component to the work as well, which picks up on things like tone and gesture and inference. And
2: it's what we're hearing in the background.
0: Yeah, and I think that this, I'd like to think that there are a lot of people that might have approached this work from quite a few different first language bases to still get a sense of the feeling of the work, because I think, yeah, those artists are in the business of trying to translate feelings. And how do you do that with, like, letter forms and symbols and colour and scale and materials and ink and pixels?
2: This time in your life, what has been your biggest corner that you've turned in some sense?
0: That's a really good question. I think for me it's a return in some ways. As you know, my practice is quite, I work in a lot of different media, and for a good concentrated period a lot in terms of photographic collage and montage.
2: You are so multi-hyphenated. It boggles my mind, honestly. It is.
0: Actually, when I was training as a younger artist, a younger designer, was actually through a lot of analog manual photography, but also in the print studio, during printmaking. There's a sort of sense of chance that's in there, because as an artist designer, or the designer side of me wants to control everything, yet there's the kind of happenstance of the actual act of producing and the materials. You know, it could be the temperature of the room on that day that affects the viscosity of the ink, or how you ink something up. So there's all those kind of other chance things that all sort of culminate into a moment, which becomes the artwork. I think that's another thing to return to with this particular type of creative practice, which I've really enjoyed.
1: Designer and printmaker Kerri-Ann Lee's artwork is at the Object Space Gallery till the end of May in Auckland. In the next episode of Here Now, I'll be taking you to Waiteata Press, home of these typefaces Kerri-Ann's work is based on, and a history that's steeped in ink, metal and stories. Today's episode of the Here Now podcast was mixed by Jeremy Ansell, and my name's Kadambri Raghukumar. Thanks for listening.
3: Thank you, Kadambri. Here Now, we'll be back at the same time next week. Some music, I do believe, at 7 minutes to 7. Let's play the wonderfully named Black Cat Zoot.

4.5 to 7. Black Cat Zoot, no swinging in your walking. No G's at the end of those words either. The Agency, part 4, coming up after the news at 7, to get us to the news at 7, is a version of an old TV theme you may well remember, possibly not this exact version, by Clark Terry.

0: RNZ News at 7. Good evening, I'm Phil O'Brien. Anyone returning to New Zealand from the cruise with the deadly hantavirus outbreak could be put into quarantine. It's believed only one New Zealander is on board the MV Hondius, which is now anchored off Tenerife. 150 passengers remain on board. Spain's Health Minister, Monica Garcia Gomez, says authorities have finalised preparations for its arrival.
1: Everything is ready. We have all the safety equipment for people who will disembark as well as those who will take part in the operation. We're only waiting for two planes to confirm they can arrive, and from there they will be evacuated.
0: Passengers will be tested for symptoms before being brought ashore in sealed conditions. Those who test negative will be flown straight out to their home countries, where they'll need to be monitored for 42 days. The Auditor General has decided not to prosecute a Nelson councillor over her financial interests. Councillor Lisa Austin and her husband co-own a business which has dealings with two of the Nelson City Council's contractors. Under local government law, she needs approval from the Auditor General, but it was recently declined. She was informed earlier this week she may face prosecution or have to vacate her seat. Nelson Mayor Nick Smith welcomes the decision not to prosecute her.
2: She had done nothing wrong. I'd pleaded with the Auditor General to make a decision as quickly as possible. His decision that it's not in the public interest to prosecute in these circumstances is absolutely right.
0: The Green Party says the government's plan to get rid of the Ministry for the Environment is a travesty. The Environment Select Committee is backing the disestablishment of the ministry under a bill currently before Parliament, despite overwhelming public opposition. The Greens' environment spokesperson, Lan Pham, says burying it inside a mega-ministry designed to drive growth and development will undermine science-based decision-making.
3: I think it's an absolute travesty for New Zealand. The Ministry for the Environment was actually established because years ago, New Zealanders decided that a voice for the environment at the heart of government was actually essential.
0: Lan Pham says the move will also reduce transparency over government spending. In sport, the Wellington Phoenix women are through to the A-League Grand Final for the first time. The team overcame a one-goal first-leg deficit to the Brisbane Roar in dramatic extra-time scenes at Porirua Park. They take on Melbourne City next Saturday in the decider in Melbourne. And in netball, the defending champion Tactics have beaten the Stars 52-50 in ANZ Premiership action in Christchurch tonight. Goal shooter Hannah Glenn scored 34 goals for the Canterbury side after earning her first start of the season. The Tactics are second on the ladder behind the Steel. Both teams have 4 wins from 5 games. And that's the news.
4: Every time you hear these horns, it's the panel.
5: Oh my God, Liam, holy... Oh my... 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
5: 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Oh yeah, because everyone needs more of that in the world.
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0: And for a full rundown of the day's events, tune into an extensive news bulletin each night at 10. The updated short forecast now to midnight tomorrow is as follows. Northland, Auckland and Coromandel Peninsula. Isolated showers becoming more frequent tomorrow evening. Waikato to Kapiti, also Bay of Plenty in the central high country. Cloudy periods and isolated showers clearing to fine tomorrow afternoon. Gisborne to Wairarapa, also Wellington. Fine about Gisborne and Hawke's Bay at first. Showers elsewhere spreading north tonight, then clearing and becoming fine everywhere tomorrow afternoon. Nelson, Westland and Fiordland, mainly fine. A few showers in the north of Westland clearing tonight. Occasional showers about the southern fiords. Buller and Grey, cloudy periods with isolated showers. Marlborough, Canterbury and Otago, excluding Clutha, cloudy periods with a few showers clearing overnight or tomorrow morning. Clutha and Southland, scattered showers with snow flurries above 600 metres this evening. And the Chatham Islands, cloudy periods, a few showers clearing tomorrow morning. Just coming up to 7:05, news and weather again at 8. War in the Middle East has prompted a lot of questions about New Zealand's place in an unstable world. How should we partner with the United States, for instance? The Agency is a new series from RNZ and Bird of Paradise that explores these questions. It's the story of a Kiwi who worked in deep cover for the CIA during the Cold War. In episode 4, Kit Bennett faces a frightening choice about whether to carry on his operation for the CIA. And a former Soviet diplomat says we're now facing World War III.
8: Previously on The Agency.
9: We then came up with a very elaborate scheme, and it involved me being on an evaluation team in New Zealand to look to buy the F-16.
10: So what happens is, you know, these people are recruited abroad, and then the ones that we think have the temperament come and work when they return to Moscow, they will work with us inside.
9: I went back to my hotel and had to sit down and think about this, and I thought, if they're coming for me, I won't even see it coming. It'll just happen and I won't even know. The Americans had kind of said, you know, we're not going to leave you out there. But whether that's true or not, what could they do? What could they do? And if I was taken out, you know, face down in the Pasig River in Manila or something, you know, I had this perhaps naive feeling that they wouldn't leave me out there. They'd come for Kit. They'd save me. Was probably very naive. Because what could they do?
11: As Kit Bennett moves towards the goal of his operation against Soviet military intelligence in the Philippines, he's been given the news that another CIA operative, this one in Europe, has been killed. And the similarities with what he's doing are alarming.
9: Same modus operandi. He's doing the same thing as me. With a GAU officer, same sort of point.
8: So his handler has given him the opportunity to press pause and take a step back.
9: I turned it over in my mind quite a lot. I didn't feel particularly brave then. On balance, I should have said, no, I'll go home and wait till it calms down and come back. But, you know, and it didn't affect what I was doing. I had a couple of appointments and met Vladimir and things,
12: But the service didn't know.
9: No, and I never reported it. No, the Americans knew because they told me, and they were quite happy that I agreed to stay. And they didn't make a big thing about it. I think I might have made a bigger thing about it in my head, but I never reported it to the service. Never told anyone.
8: Now, Kit Bennett, who's doing some pretty high pressure risk assessment on his own here, has made the decision not to tell the SIS, who are, strictly speaking, still his employer, because he's worried they might be a bit strict on the health and safety guidelines around this operation.
11: Yeah, he's come a long way to get to where he is, and he doesn't want to have to turn back now.
8: So he's going to be economical in what he discloses to his bosses back in New Zealand.
9: I certainly didn't report that particular thing, because I was frightened if I did, they'd say, right, that's enough, you're coming back.
13: You were frightened that they'd pull
9: the pin. Yeah, never reported that to them.
11: From Bird of Paradise Productions and RNZ, this is The Agency. I'm Guy Espiner.
8: And I'm John Daniel. This is episode 4, Arranging the Truth.
11: This episode is going to take us into the heart of a very audacious lie.
8: And for that lie to work, it's going to need to look like the truth.
11: But before we get there, we're going to look at how the lines around the truth are sometimes blurred, especially in the world of espionage.
8: Yeah, whenever we tell a story, even to ourselves, we make choices about how we use information. If you're a spy working in the knowledge, you might get knocked off at any moment. You might tell yourself CIA has your back, even when you know that can't be true.
11: It might just be what you need to get your job done. And if you've decided what you're going to do is important and you don't want anyone to stop you, you might choose not to tell your employer that you're running into potential danger.
8: The language we use, the details we put in, the ones we leave out, and how we frame them all up make a difference to how the story we're telling is perceived by the person listening to it.
14: I want to remind you and all your listeners that, as I like to brag, I basically ended the Cold War in New Zealand, and all of your listeners, and you included, probably owe me a drink.
11: This is Professor Ruben Azizian. These days he's an academic, but in 1991 he had another job.
14: I was the acting Soviet ambassador. I was the one who lowered the hammer and sickle flag over the famous Kremlin Soviet embassy building in Karore. Yes. So once I do that, New Zealand formally is not in the Cold War with the Soviet Union, and there's no Soviet presence officially there.
8: But the Soviet Union straight away, the Soviet Union embassy straight away became the Russian embassy, didn't it?
14: Yeah, yeah, absolutely.
8: So at that point, Ruben Azizian became the Russian ambassador. And it's in that capacity as a former ambassador for both countries that we spoke with him in our previous series, The Service.
11: Yeah, we did. And he is a respected media commentator. And you can tell he hasn't lost that diplomatic ability to soften up the person he's talking to by saying something nice.
14: So, yeah, and I have to start with maybe a diplomat in me always to compliment you and John for your terrific work, because I, honestly, as I was telling John, I give many interviews. People always remind me of your program. You were with Gaon Espinner and Cold War, and then this is one, and Jake Tame number two. So I won't tell Jack he's number two.
8: Don't worry. Gaon will.
5: I'll pass that on to Jack. Because we're running buddies.
14: Yeah,
11: I think that's the second time we've mentioned TVNZ. That's probably enough free cross-promotion, isn't it?
8: Number two, though, Jack, that's very creditable.
11: Now, we wanted to talk to Ruben Azizian about the Soviet Union and modern Russia and his perspective on New Zealand's membership of the Five Eyes. And we're going to hear from him on all that. But when we spoke to him in November of 2025, he'd just come back from visiting Armenia, the country where he was born. Although, he says, it's a bit complicated.
14: The country that I was born in was called USSR, Soviet Union, right? And Armenia was only part of that country.
8: Yeah, this is going to feel like a bit of a walk, but stick with us. It's important because Armenia, formerly part of the Soviet Union, has been on the wrong end of some brutal geopolitical calculations, and it continues to be the victim of realpolitik, even from our own government here in New Zealand.
11: Perhaps the best known is what's commonly referred to as the Armenian Genocide. Beginning in 1915, Armenia's neighbours, the declining Ottoman Empire, modern-day Turkey, they oversee the deaths of 1.5 million Armenians, three-quarters of the population.
8: While the US and Russia and Europe and dozens of other countries call this a genocide, Turkey denies it, pushing back very strongly against the word. The Turks say the death toll is exaggerated and that people die because of things like disease or bad weather and perhaps a few bad apples in far-flung outposts of a ramshackle administration.
11: Yeah, now, if that feels a little bit thin as an explanation, the New Zealand government, and it's worth mentioning the Australian one too, have both gone along with some version of it for decades now. We refuse to say it was a genocide, seemingly because to do so would annoy Turkey, which would mean we would be in danger of losing access to the commemorative sites at Gallipoli that have become so important to our national memory.
8: Yeah, and look, either way, you make these calls based on national interest. So you can't say that's wrong.
11: No, we're not saying it's right either.
8: No, just that foreign affairs often involves murky trade-offs and moral compromise. Historically, our geographical isolation has kept us relatively safe from invasion. But the reality is that small countries need alliances, and those allies aren't necessarily going to be perfect. And let's face it, no one, including us, will always be on the right side of history.
11: Yeah, often you're looking at a series of fairly unpleasant choices where you just have to be pragmatic. That's something Armenia is currently having to reckon with after a militarised land grab of Armenian territory by their neighbours, where their old ally Russia didn't come to the rescue.
14: Russia didn't really do much. Being a security ally, Russia let it go. As a result, Armenia lost that Nagorno-Karabakh region populated by Armenians. There is no single Armenian left there.
8: So the Armenians have left behind Russia to realign with their former oppressors.
14: That has accelerated Armenia's movement away from Russian influence towards Europe, even reestablishing ties with Turkey and Azerbaijan, which is very challenging. People, Armenians living overseas, diaspora, still have very hostile memories of Turkey. But Armenia needs friendly neighbors. Armenia needs to end this war, and Armenia needs to get out of that one-sided dependence on Russia.
8: Here in New Zealand, so far from these conflict zones, it can be hard to grasp the reality that other countries live with.
15: In fact, we spoke with Ruben Azizian in Wellington as he finished up teaching New Zealand Defence Force personnel as they got ready for overseas deployments.
14: I'm here for a course we ran for some of our defence officials who will be appointed as defence attachés in various countries. And one of the important things is to understand cultural differences and cultural motivations.
8: It's important to understand what makes people tick, whether you're working with them or against them.
9: He was taller than me, but that's no great achievement. 90% of the population are taller than me. But he was sort of medium height, medium build, slim build. He had fair hair, reasonably fair hair, and mousy sort of fair hair.
15: This is Kip Bennett describing his target from Soviet military intelligence, the GRU, the guy we're calling Vladimir.
9: Quite a good-looking man and a very good-looking wife. His wife was quite gorgeous, with a high Slavic cheekbones and blonde hair. She was, and she was lovely too. She was lovely.
12: About your age?
9: A little older, I think.
16: You would have been in your mid-30s, aren't you?
9: Yeah, early to mid-30s. He wouldn't have been much older than me. He had two children, and he was telling me about going away on home leave, and the way that it worked, no matter whether they were intelligence officers or not, they were very rarely allowed to be in the West with all their children.
15: In 1985, the British singer-songwriter Sting had a hit song called Russians. You might remember it, John. You might
8: yes,
15: sing it. Please don't.
8: Around.
15: Now, technically, it should have probably been called Soviets, but you get the gist, and I don't want to be too pedantic. It revolved around the idea that Sting hopes the Russians love their children, because then, surely, there won't be a nuclear war.
8: That's right. I was only 13, but it was actually a kind of genuine question. Do they love their children? Because from a distance, we perceive them as being incredibly hard-hearted, stony-faced brutes, intent on destroying us and our freedom. So it was kind of hard to picture them as having much time for kids. But of course they love their children. If anything, in a society that often lacked material comforts and that was so tightly controlled it would have been hard to know who to trust, children must have been a straightforward joy.
9: And I remember his wife was not enjoying the Philippines, and it was not because she didn't like the posting or what they were doing, but she didn't have the kids with him. And they were little kids, 7 and 8, you know, it was terrible. But I remember one occasion, he'd been away on home leave, he and his wife, and had a lovely time. That was when he bought me the Matryoshka doll. They'd been on home leave, and he said that she had a great, what was her name? I can't remember. Anyway, she was so happy, but he said it was all because she was with the children and it was so hard for her to come back.
15: In overseas postings, the Soviet authorities appear to have used children as leverage to ensure loyalty, even people in trusted positions.
9: They were well paid. These were top jobs these people had. Whether they be, and same for the diplomats, not just the intelligence officers, but often even particularly the diplomats, they weren't allowed to have their families. And that's not, they didn't hold to that strictly. Sometimes they'd have the whole family together, but not for very long. And of course, the Americans and Brits would always be watching for that because, you know, when they have got their family together, suddenly some guy might come out and say, hey, I want to stay, and they know nothing. And that's happened where they didn't know anything about the guy. He was a Time magazine recruit, or, you know, he'd decided to jump but wasn't going to talk to anyone until he had his family with him. So the Soviets were very careful about that.
8: Even though Vladimir has asked Kit Bennett to procure some quite sensitive information and technology, it's always going to be a possibility that something unexpected, like an approach on how to get to New Zealand, could happen, because they're so close now.
9: Every time I got there, I'd know he was there because the station would tell me, you know, he's not on home leave or anything. So I'd make sure I was there when he was there. And I'd ring him up and he was always happy to come and see me. Sometimes pick me up in the hotel and we'd go and have lunch. Sometimes we'd have lunch in the hotel and there'd be long lunches.
12: And what were you talking about over there? What was the sort of the subterfuge? What was the...
9: Well, all, always about business, and he'd be asking me about living in New Zealand and that sort of thing and my travels, and I'd be asking him about where he'd been based and what sort of business he was doing, because he was in the commercial side.
12: So his cover, right? So
9: his cover is a commercial cover.
12: In principle, it looked like two mates had been out drinking at various points and were just catching up because they might be able to help with a bit of business, but also just, you know, enjoyed each other's company. And
9: And I was recruiting him. Meanwhile, he was looking to recruit me.
8: So one of the many strange things about this dance is how much there is riding on the lie that Kit Bennett is a businessman.
15: Yeah, I mean, very banal sounding details can have an outsized importance here. They could even be the difference between life and death. So while he's keeping one eye on the prize, he has to be very diligent about making this deception sound like the truth.
9: More important was building my commercial cover and learning what I had to know about business. I mean, because I had to understand about exporting, had to understand about what, you know, for example, if I'm in, let's say I was in any Southeast Asian country, say Thailand, and I say I'm exporting something here or I'm buying something here, I need to know what the rules are with regard to tariffs and import restrictions and things like that, because I might well be dealing with a Soviet or East European who's a commercial expert. So he's gonna see through me. So I had to do my homework. And that was, I handed on an economic survey on, I can't remember what it was now. I didn't write it. It got written, AI would write it nowadays, but it got written by people in Langley. And I handed it off as my work to Vladimir. Now, this is just a paper I did for a research paper I did for somebody or something. And that was kind of nothing classified. It was just tantalizing. It looked like I knew a hell of a lot more than I did. I read it and didn't understand it, but I handed it on and, you know, But building my commercial cover was the hardest part.
15: At the back of Kit Bennett's mind is the constant concern that his past might come back to haunt him. His involvement in the Such case in Wellington in 1975 was publicised at the time, remember, against the wishes of the SIS. Maybe that would be on a file somewhere.
9: At some stage in that, they might have worked out what I was. And I all the time was puzzled that they have to know, the KGB know my name, you know, surely they'd tell the GRU.
8: Our understanding is that the GRU did not have a presence in New Zealand at the time of the Such trial. So it makes sense that this cover, even using his real name, would hold with the GRU.
9: One of the reasons why they didn't want me too much with the KGB is that they felt once they started name-checking me and things, I'd come up in lights.
15: Yeah, I mean, the GRU and the KGB are supposed to be on the same side, but they're also rivals and competitors, so probably not given to cross-checking every contact with someone from the West in case they give away some leverage or other. So Kit Bennett keeps riding his luck, and eventually he's going to be able to fall back on something he does know, something that is going to really interest Soviet military intelligence.
8: After numerous meetings, around the time he discovers that another CIA operative has been killed during an operation against the GRU, Kit Bennett and his handler start to push towards an endgame involving warplanes.
9: So I've got a photograph of me standing beside a Skyhawk, all done up in flying gear and G-suit and everything, and I showed it to Vladimir. I said, yes, this is one from the old days, this is all rubbish, but, you know. He said, what a great photo. It's a good photo. Can I have this photo? And I said, yeah, sure, you can, whatever, you know. I thought, well, that'll be on my GRU file. It's probably still there. I thought, it's funny, every time I look at that photo, I think, oh, yes. No, the neat thing about this is on my file in Moscow. But, yeah.
8: But before he's come up with the seemingly chance photo, in amongst some other snaps of his wife and whatever he's been up to lately, weeks and months of work have been put into his backstory through CIA liaison with the SIS and then through the Royal New Zealand Air Force, who had taken Kip Bennett's up in the A4 Skyhawk, an attack aircraft with guns, missiles, rockets, even capable of carrying nuclear bombs. All this so his cover would sound legit.
9: I went up a few times in the aeroplane and flew it, and I flew the Strike Master a few times too with friends of mine that were flying. But I went on attachment, a kind of an attachment to the squadron, to make sure that I understood about strike operations. And so I went out on lots of on things, refueling, strikes up on the, you know, mock strikes and things like that. So I did, I spent some time in the aeroplane.
12: This is it. This is what really interests me, is the sense of, so this is this massive deep background that
9: yes.
12: you do in order to be able to have at that moment of contact.
9: Yeah. Credibility.
12: Credibility.
9: Yeah.
12: And so there's a, you know, but something comes up in conversation about something or other, and you can answer
9: yeah.
12: honestly and knowledgeably.
9: And look, you know, probably after the third brandy, he might have said to me, so what are these things like to fly? I've got to be able to say what they're like to fly. You know, what happens if you have an engine failure shortly after takeoff? You know, if you're under 150 knots, you punch out. If you whatever, you know, or, I can't remember any of it now, but I did have it all in there then. So, you know.
17: Because to fail is to be found out, isn't it?
9: That's right.
17: Yeah. Instantaneously, yeah. really, isn't it?
9: Yeah, so that was good and that worked very well.
8: Well, the RNZAF Combat Wing was disbanded in 2001. Back in the mid-1980s, 75 Squadron, running the A4 Skyhawk, was headquartered just outside the small town of Bulls.
15: Yeah, that's Ohakia Air Base, about, what, half an hour or so west of Palmerston North.
12: Ohakia,
9: yeah. And a couple of officers up there, who I shan't name, were really great at doing that. The Chief of Air Staff had agreed to it, and it was all on a nod. I don't think anything was ever written down. Two officers at Ohakia knew that. The rest of them just knew me because I used to go up and I was an officer in the cadet forces, so I used to go up and run the commissioning courses for the adults that did it. So people on base knew me, so the guys on 75 Squadron all knew me, so they didn't think it was unusual that I was there, and they actually called on me once before this to, it was a triad exercise, and they were short of officers, and they wanted an intelligence officer to go up. So I went up and worked on that. So some of them knew I was in the service, but they didn't know what the rest of this was about. They didn't know anything about me being working overseas, nothing about the agency, didn't know that I actually ran a business. They, you know, it was all compartmentalised, so we were able to do that.
17: They allowed you to, what, to actually fly or...
9: There's always someone with me.
17: Sure.
9: Yeah, yeah.
17: But you were in the A4s.
9: Oh, yeah, yeah.
17: They allowed you to do that so that your cover would be good enough
9: yes.
17: to do this.
9: Yeah.
17: That's extraordinary, isn't it?
8: In fact, all of this is designed to get Kit Bennett to a point where he can quietly, ever so discreetly, allow Vladimir to discover that he's on a Royal New Zealand Air Force committee evaluating the possibility of buying F-16s, a more up-to-date combat aircraft than the A4 Skyhawk.
9: New Zealand did look at the F-16s, but that was much later. But, yeah, there was talk about it then. But at this time, we were talking about replacements for the A4, and so it worked.
12: It's that layer upon layer of subterfuge and deception, or the building of a really good cover.
17: Water on limestone
12: yeah.
17: stuff, isn't
12: yeah.
17: it?
12: It's yeah.
9: It's a long game. You've got to play a long game. It hasn't changed since they were wheeling horses into Troy. You know, the intelligence work goes on and on, but yeah.
8: One of the recent CIA success stories has come in Ukraine. This is an ABC News story from January 2025.
18: Tonight on Prime, the remarkable story of how the CIA and Ukrainian intelligence forged a deep secret partnership that began a decade ago and has been crucial in helping Ukraine defend itself against Russia's invasion.
15: Ukrainian intelligence officials say that not only did the CIA give them warning of the imminent invasion, the troops they had trained were on the front lines and able to push back against the invaders.
19: All these guys were the first line of our defense, which met Russian in the first day of invasion.
20: Following the invasion, many restrictions on CIA operations were lifted. Ukrainian officials say without the intelligence support, Ukraine could not have held off Russia.
8: Well, we understand that Ukraine and Russia have been in this hot war since 2022. What's less obvious is that Europe is now in conflict with Russia. Now, this is driven largely by what are described as grey zone attacks from Russia. Not direct attacks that kill people, but things like unidentified drones over airports, the destruction of undersea cables, sabotage of rail lines, that kind of crucial infrastructure.
15: Grey zone attacks are deliberately kept below the threshold of the kind of thing that would lead to a flat-out declaration of war and an escalation of conflict that could be hard to stop. Just to keep it hard to understand, Russia typically refuses to acknowledge responsibility. But there has been a ramping up of grey zone warfare over the last few years that makes you wonder whether we haven't moved from a kind of Cold War into a hot one.
8: And so we asked Professor Azizian if he thinks there is actually an unannounced hot war going on between Europe and Russia.
14: Yes, there is. I mean, we can always argue about definitions, and some people think that we are not in World War III, but depends how you define World War III. We could very well define what's happening as a World War III.
8: Professor Azizian was then pointing to the way countries are lining up on either side of the Ukraine-Russia war as an indication of how the battle lines are drawn, as I say, back in November 2025.
14: Look, we have 50 or so coalition partners of Ukraine, including New Zealand, supporting Ukraine, so and doing military and other support. We have basically North Korea and Iran very much aligned to Russian interests, and China basically being sympathetic at least. So there are all the features of a Third World War. For some reason, we are careful not to call it that.
15: And you can see why. And remember, what the intelligence agencies are doing here is often referred to as political warfare. And while what is happening in Ukraine is definitely a hot war, the one that's playing out across Europe is in this grey zone where intelligence agencies operate as they did back in the Cold War.
8: Yeah, so they're working on containment of their adversaries. Intelligence and counterintelligence, they're probing the opposition, trying to get an advantage without resorting to the kind of weaponry that would escalate the situation.
14: There is hesitancy to provide, long-range missiles. So there is a restrained support for Ukraine, and that makes makes it a little bit uneven in terms of a full war, in my opinion, is when both countries contribute equally in terms of their enthusiasm and ambition. Here we see, I think, Europe and U.S., being involved and supporting, but to a degree. Of course, people will say, come on, Ruben, we don't want to escalate. We don't want to make it a full Third World War, which they mean by the use of nuclear weapons. I think that's the difference. So we are worried that Russia will use nuclear weapons. That's a different question. Frankly, I don't want to make any predictions because I got it wrong in 2022 when, like many, I'm afraid I didn't expect a full invasion by Russia of Ukraine. That happened. So we can't say that will never happen. But in my view, that will be almost a suicidal decision by Mr. Putin. And to answer an earlier question by Gion, the end game of Putin is not to commit a suicide.
8: All right, we'll come back to this, to Ruben Azizian and Vladimir Putin's Russia and the America of Donald Trump and what that all means for the Five Eyes Alliance, where New Zealand sits alongside its major security partner.
15: Yeah, this kind of moment in Ukraine and across Europe is a pretty useful reminder of the stakes involved in these more intimate spy games. If Kit Bennett can manoeuvre Vladimir into the right spot, there could be a payoff for the US and the West more generally in this Cold War that through the 1980s is still pretty hot.
8: Remember, Kit Bennett and CIA are now aiming to pass on dead-end technology to Soviet military intelligence. While it isn't necessarily a well-known technique, he says it's been around for a long time.
9: There's an Agatha Christie story on that. So done in the 30s where they, the story had them getting technology to the Germans that was dead-end technology. So this is not new. Probably been tried in intelligence services all over. But that's what we were looking to do. And the way we did that was that sometimes in an operation you take it to a certain point and then you're cut out of it and someone else comes in. And that can be deeply frustrating because you then are cut out and the need to know arises. You don't know what happened. You don't know. And that was the case with this.
15: So, having carefully crafted a deception around his level of expertise as a pilot, Kit Bennett and the CIA determined that the most credible next step is to use this story to get in a new man with ties to the US military.
9: And I was on this non-existent evaluation team that the New Zealand government had set up, and I was the reserve officer on that. And they were clamouring for this. Oh, you know, I've got this mate that I met there. Actually, I'm hoping to meet him next time I'm out because he's doing some work with a clerk or something. And so, and I piggybacked him in. And then he was going to be passing. He was theoretically an armaments, a guidance system guy.
15: This new man will offer fresh possibilities for the GRU.
8: Yeah, we're never told exactly what the dead end technology was because Kit Bennett wasn't told. He didn't need to know that technical aspect of the story.
15: Which must be pretty frustrating, but given we know this new American man was posing as an expert in missile guidance and weaponry, you would imagine it's something along those lines. Those really meaty mechanical details that interest the Soviets, either to be able to counteract the weapons or to copy them.
12: You say you know something about this, but really, this is the time for you to...
9: Yeah, one of the guys that I was working with, really great American guy, and he's coming through here because we were talking the other day. You must meet him, you know, and he was on the design team of the F-16, and he's a good guy and pretty easygoing, you know, that sort of thing.
12: But doesn't that scream, I mean...
9: Yeah.
12: Do you know what I mean? It's kind of like...
9: Yeah.
12: Why would he be so... Why would your man happen to have been on the F-16 design team...
9: Come to Manila
12: to chat openly with...
9: He was going up to Clark Air Base to do something, or Subic Bay or something, to do something.
8: Now, you can hear that I'm exhibiting a certain amount of scepticism. We'll come back to this in a second. Kit Bennett understands why.
9: The part that should have had them concerned was that, yeah, now we're dealing with an American who's dealing with guidance systems. It all has top secret stamped top and bottom. And here's a Russian diplomat. You know, I mean, it's an ask, but these things happened. And remember, you know, I was talking about the frog kissing that they would do, you know, saying to guys with Russian names and CIA, we want you to come home. We need you to work for us.
8: Okay, so this is something you mentioned separately, the idea that the KGB were kissing a lot of frogs in the hope that one of them might turn into a prince. In this case, Soviet intelligence had approached a number of intelligence officers and diplomats of Russian heritage and pitched them to come over and work for the land of their fathers.
9: And, you know, you get a lot of knockbacks, but, you know, you never know. You just might get lucky. And so they thought, well, what have we got to lose?
15: So this is the parallel he's drawing with the operation against Vladimir and the GRU.
9: What have we got to lose talking to this guy? That's how I think they would have viewed it. If it got triggered or sprung or didn't work, the Philippine government was in turmoil. They weren't going to be doing anything.
8: So effectively, what Kit Bennett is saying is that, yes, the GRU aren't fools. They know if something looks too good to be true.
15: Like, what, a friendly New Zealander who just happens to offer them an introduction to an American missile guidance expert?
8: Yeah, something crazy like that. Then, while it probably is too good to be true, they can't afford not to follow it up. And in any case, there's no downside. And he says the bait wasn't presented as clumsily as it might sound.
12: There's a series of, you know, very distantly spaced brief crumbs.
9: Yes.
12: Rather than like a massive sandwich.
9: Why don't you have
12: that guy?
9: Yes. Come and meet this F-16 designer. He's coming to Manila. Yeah, it was not like that.
12: Yeah.
9: It was done over a period of time.
15: But what? You don't think that's the full story, do you?
8: All right. This is kind of the crux of everything we've been talking about, so let's take a moment and get into it. Now, one thing we haven't said is that we have a second source for almost all of what Kit Bennett has told us so far.
15: Yeah, I suppose it's always theoretically possible that we are the victims of an elaborate influence operation run by anyone from the SIS to the GRU. This is the wilderness of mirrors, after all, but we're as confident as we can reasonably be in this story. And your family background, John, and your knowledge of Kit Bennett and his work, that goes a long way too, right?
8: Yeah, they play a long

0: covering his expenses, rather than compensating him for the risks he was starting to run by bringing in sensitive material.
1: You know, I didn't say to him, yeah, well, I can get that stuff for you, but, you know, I need dead presidents. You know, I'm taking some risks here. So we never got to that point.
2: But the second source says that isn't right. In fact, Kip Bennett, on the instructions of a CIA handler, began relatively early to make the move into a transactional relationship, pushing for money to change hands, and that this was a deliberate ploy to increase his credibility as a source of good material.
0: Yeah, that makes sense, doesn't it? I mean, that they might get on well, but not well enough to be going out of your way to get into danger. I mean, you need a real motive for that.
2: Yeah, totally. And the second source makes the point that, in fact, Vladimir repeatedly asked Kit Bennett about his finances because that was seen as an obvious thing they could offer him. And we put that to Kip Bennett, and he agreed that he must have misremembered this angle. And in fairness, it is 40 years ago, and he could easily have forgotten this because, in any case, he couldn't keep the money. He couldn't keep any money because while the Americans funded his expenses generously, they always took any of the cash his businesses brought in.
0: Like the sheepskin coats. He says they sold quite a few of them, but never kept a cent.
1: It's always a problem with the Americans. If you make money, what the hell do we do with the money, you know? You know, if I make money in the business, what do you do with it?
3: What did he do with it?
1: Uncle Sam kept it.
2: So if Uncle Sam kept it, you can see why he wouldn't necessarily remember any money coming in 40 years later. Because for Kip Bennett, this relationship with Vladimir is built on trust and friendship. The money is just from one government to another.
0: And if you're quietly thinking he might have held on to the money and kept quiet about it for 40 years, that's highly unlikely for another reason that is also confirmed by the second source. All the meetings with Vladimir were recorded.
1: Yeah, I had a sophisticated system of recording. It was sophisticated for those days. It was very sexy for those days.
3: What sort of kit are you talking about? Like something hidden in a room or?
1: No, hidden with me. Yeah,
3: On your person?
1: Not on my person. I had a briefcase. And I had a briefcase that I carried up through customs, and I carried it back through customs. But it wasn't in that briefcase. It was in an identical briefcase that I picked up when I arrived.
3: So you weren't wearing a wire?
1: I wasn't wearing a wire. No.
0: Okay, so you're thinking that it's more likely Kit Bennett has told Vladimir that he can get access to this weapons expert for money.
2: Yeah, look, it fits the pattern of what had been going on until now. The Soviets had been doing exactly this kind of thing for years, using Russian intelligence officers attached to embassies to build up a network of dozens of agents embedded in Western companies specialising in high-end engineering.
0: And stealing the tech.
2: Exactly, but in the early 1980s, a KGB colonel, Vladimir Vetrov, codenamed Farewell, had passed on their names to French intelligence via an ordinary French businessman who travelled to Moscow for work. This became known as the Farewell Affair. The French made a film about it.
4: The men and women of the free world owe you a lot, Mr. Vermont.
2: That's Willem Dafoe playing a CIA officer. CIA got these files from the French in late 1981. Most of the people working for the Russians were arrested, but in some cases, they were used to feed disinformation back to the KGB. We mentioned the failure of the Soviet space shuttle program in the last episode. There was reportedly also an explosion on the Trans-Siberian pipeline because of this dead-end technology transfer. And it's quite possible that information from the Farewell dossier about what the Soviets were looking for is used by CIA technicians as they prepare fake science for this operation in the Philippines against the GRU.
0: Now, the aim here is to tie up resources and spread uncertainty inside a system that became increasingly reliant on stealing tech to try to keep up. So it really fits that when Kit Bennett is talking to his Soviet contact, that they would have to take it seriously. It's worked for them in the past, so they do know it's feasible. People in the West will exchange secrets for money.
2: And the Soviets are increasingly desperate because these old sources have been blown, and they need to get new ones.
0: Now, in the next episode, we'll look at how one American at the heart of the CIA's Soviet program was on the Soviet payroll from 1985, passing secret information to the KGB. For now, let's remember that while we have had a second source until this point, from

0: Here on, we are having to take the word of Kit Bennett. We have every reason to think he's telling it straight. There may be slight errors around memory, as you'd expect, but this idea of money being part of the equation, it really does seem to make sense here. In any case, as he comes to the end of his involvement in the operation, Kit Bennett brings in a new man to take over. He tells Vladimir this guy can give him better information about the technical aspects of combat aircraft.
1: And then we wheeled him in, my close friend who I'd never met before, and, you know, we got together and met and chatted, and, you know, we got my story straight and his story straight, and then he took over and I peeled off.
2: Yes. And you never saw Vladimir again?
1: No. And in fact, our final meeting was clearly a final meeting for both of us. He, you know, it was kind of, we both knew that we were closing. And so, you know, you never know whether or not they were onto us, but they kept going. So they kept going in the hope that they were onto something that I, you know, yeah, it was the end. I knew it was the end and I was gone. So I didn't get the glory of recruiting someone.
2: And how did you feel? Do you remember, you know, kind of walking away from all that? Do you remember how you felt?
1: Yeah, in an odd way, I was sad because I liked the guy. We enjoyed each other's company, and I liked the guy, so I was there to do a job. And I guess the disappointment that I didn't do the real starry thing to recruit a Soviet, you know, that's the real-time James Bond stuff. You know, if you talk about the sexy spying stuff, people think of the James Bond, the fast cars, but really, in the real game, the sexy stuff is recruiting someone in place and then having them run back and working for you. And because I didn't get to do that, I was cut out, you know. And that's, but I knew that though. I mean, that's what we did. That was the job. And no complaints about that, just, you know, but it was sad that I didn't see him again, you know. You know, like, I would love to know how he, what happened in his life, and I just hope it isn't tragic.
0: We'll come back to what happened to Vladimir. But in the meantime, it's important for Kit Bennett and the CIA man, his close friend that he's never met before, to push the story on to the next level.
2: So they organised to meet and get their stories straight in a way that corresponds with their covers. So drinking in the flesh pots of Manila.
1: We made arrangements for him to meet me in a bar, a place called the Kangaroo Club, which is where lots of Australians... There was lots of activities occurred up at Angeles. You know, as you can imagine, the city ringing in US Air Force Base. So people went up there to shows and things that were not necessarily cultural. And anyway, but this guy was going to meet me. And so I had this time that he was going to meet me and an alternate. So if he didn't show up or I didn't show up, we had an alternate, which is 2 hours later somewhere else.
2: This is standard practice for intelligence officers. If they have a feeling they're being followed or their spider senses are off or whatever, they can break off the first meet and go to the second.
0: But of course, they might not make the first meet because something's gone seriously wrong and they've been picked up or even replaced by someone from the other side.
2: And if you're a knock who's been warned that your operation might have been compromised, that the GRU have killed another guy in a similar situation in Europe, so you're already feeling jittery out there on your own in the hinterland of Manila, and your collaborator doesn't show at the first meet, that could be a long couple of hours waiting for the alternate.
1: So, anyway, he didn't show at the first meeting, and it always makes you a little bit nervous, you know, well, maybe he got held up, maybe whatever. And when I met him at the second meeting, he said to me, I make it a habit never to make the first meeting. And I thought, you wanker. You know, I just went, really? You know, you've been reading too many spy books. You do the job. If you don't make the first meeting, there should be a reason for it, not, you know, hey, as a matter of course. But he was different to most of them. You know, most of the guys I dealt with were hugely professional.
0: Even then, this prolonged dance with Vladimir and the other operations he was running was clearly beginning to take a toll on Kit Bennett and his own relationships, particularly with his wife.
2: Yeah, this is yet another instance of Kit Bennett having to arrange the truth in such a way that it would hopefully work for him. He was allowed to tell his wife some of what he was doing, but he couldn't share much of his work with her. Bluntly, she didn't have the security clearance, so she didn't need to know.
3: What does it do psychologically to be playing a double game like that?
1: I think it comes and gets you. I mean, I really like Vladimir. I really liked him. He was a really nice guy. His wife was lovely. He was a good bloke. And all he was doing was what I was doing, only for the other side. I mean, I liked him. And yeah, it's deceptive. But that's the name of the game, I think.
3: So you can treat it a little bit like a sport. Like you go on the rugby field, you're playing this guy.
1: Yeah.
3: And you know it's kind of a game. Is that how you compartmentalise it in your head?
1: I wonder.
3: What's it like returning to a real relationship after your mind's had to do that? Like, is it...
1: Is it
3: a difficult sort of thing to...
1: Well, in my case, it certainly was because, you know, it was major in costing me a marriage.
3: Was it that sort of psychological separation?
1: Probably, yeah. I think I was... There's no doubt that I was a little damaged by it all.
2: As he says, ultimately, that would lead to his marriage breaking up. When it comes to his relationship with Vladimir, he'd like to keep thinking about that in a positive way.
1: And I go right back to that sales training I had. You know, people buy from people they like. Why did Vladimir and I get on well together? Because we liked each other. Deception as it was, we liked each other. And I tried to recruit him and he tried to recruit me. And it was like Mad Magazine, you know, spy versus spy. It was kind of, when I think about it now, probably a bit like that. But you had to like each other to be able to keep the relationship going. But then I suppose that's when your guard drops. I don't know, but yeah.
4: Would you like for us to try and find out about Vladimir or what you've got?
1: No, I don't. I don't think I want to know. There are a couple of options. One, they got onto the operation. They probably, maybe they got, once they started checking back into me, maybe the guy that I piggybacked in wasn't successful, no matter how hard he tried. Maybe he was successful and maybe they wasted a lot of time and effort on it. Would they necessarily blame Vladimir? You know, it's the luck of the draw. It's the sort of thing that happened. However, you know, maybe his vulnerabilities were identified by Hansen, or more likely by Ames, and he might have gotten the shit. I don't know. I don't want to know.
4: Right, you'd rather not know.
1: Rather not know.
2: This is the moment when the penny drops for Glion and me. Not just that we don't know what happened to Vladimir, but that for 40 years, Kit Bennett has had to live with a heavy uncertainty.
5: Before that moment of silence between the three of us, Kit Bennett mentioned two names.
1: You know, maybe his vulnerabilities were identified by Hansen, or more likely by Ames.
5: He's talking about Aldrich Ames of the CIA and Robert Hansen from the FBI. These two men, it was discovered after the Cold War ended, were both passing information to the Soviets from the mid-1980s, including names of people working for CIA. And a number of these people were arrested and subsequently shot.
2: The brutal truth is that if the operation was successful, if the guy Kit Bennett had handed off to had managed to get the GRU entangled in a messy program revolving around dead-end technology, or even the best prize, he'd managed to recruit him in place, within a year or two, the Soviets almost definitely found out about it through a fellow CIA officer who was selling secrets to the KGB.
5: So while we don't know what happened to Vladimir, there's a good chance it was something bad.

0: And episode 5 of The Agency can be heard at this time next Sunday here on RNZ National. 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Something to think about. Mum does the washing. Joshua Edahen.
1: The world, according to your mum, doing the washing. Capitalism. Your mom does the washing. You pay her a dollar. You get her to do your mate's washing. Your mate pays you $50. Communism. Your mom does the washing. You do the washing. Every night you salute a picture of your dad. Socialism. Your mom does the washing. You do the cooking. Everybody is happy in theory. Feudalism. Your mom does the washing and pays you tax. Colonialism. You barge into your mom's room, claim you discovered your mom's room, dump all your dirty clothes on the floor. Fascism. Your mom does the washing and you are obsessed with her nose. Liberalism. You watch your mom do the washing and you feel really, really bad. Something must be done, you say. Something may or may not get done. Libertarianism. Your mom does the washing. You believe you did the washing. Religion. Your mom does the washing. You thank God.

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Your mom does the washing. It's in the Constitution. End of discussion. Mansplaining. Your mom does the washing. You tell her how best to do the washing. 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

0: won an Oscar. 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Hashtag me too. Egalitarianism. That one time you did the washing is proof. It's all equal. No one needs feminism anymore. 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Every day I'm hustling. 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When I bring the basket, mama puts the washing in. Narcissism. You look good in the clothes your mom washed. Surrealism. The washing does your mom.
1: Joshua Edahin, Mum Does the Washing. It's very clever, very good. How High the Moon, here's Les Paul taking us to the news.
2: Hello there. Well, I still have my guitar hanging around my neck and my wife Mary.
3: Hi.
2: And my invention, the Les Pulverizer, I have that on the floor.
3: Oh, you're not going to start fooling around with that thing again, are you?
2: It's sure rough to be sitting around here with just one microphone trying to be a normal individual.

0: RNZ News at 8. Good evening, I'm Phil O'Brien. Three people are hurt, one seriously, after reports of possible stabbings in Christchurch. Police are at a property on Jolly Street in Lynwood. They say they got reports two people had stab-like wounds at about 5:15. St John says three people have been taken from the scene, one with serious injuries and two in moderate conditions. It sent three ambulances and one rapid response unit. Police believe the incident involves people who know each other and aren't looking for anyone else. Iran has signalled it will take part in the Football World Cup and has requested a series of security and other guarantees from hosts, the US, Canada and Mexico. Its first game is against New Zealand in Los Angeles on June 14th. Pura Joffre from BBC's Persian has more.
1: When you look at the laws and regulations, one might find it very difficult for the US to change any of those regulations when it comes to the travel bans. And also the Iranians are very much scared of what might happen if they face protesters who don't like the Iranian regime. One of their strongholds is in Los Angeles in California. The Iranian team, they've chosen a camp which is 7 hours drive from Los Angeles. And the reason they've done that is they wanted to stay away from whoever might cause them any trouble.
0: Two people who died in a crash in the Waikato town of Kinleith last month were from Europe. 28-year-old James Spence was from England and Raphael Rollinger, aged 22, came from France. They were killed when a car and a truck collided on State Highway 1. A community leader from a tiny island nation says preserving her native tongue is more important than ever, as schools on the island itself have stopped teaching it. Rotuma is an island about 650 kilometres north of Fiji and a dependency of Fiji. Chair of the New Zealand Rotuman Community Centre, Rachel Mario, says the Fijian government have stopped Rotuman language classes in schools on the island. She says that makes it even more important for the community here to preserve the language.
2: If we don't revive the language or don't do enough about it, we will lose it forever. So it's quite important that Rotuman, anyone with Rotuman blood out there, adhere to that, because if you don't teach your kids and you don't learn it or you don't speak it at home, it's going to be lost forever.
0: Rachel Mario says about 8,000 Rotumans in New Zealand. An overseas campaign group is petitioning the UK government to require drivers who hit a cat to report it. The Cats Matters petition has reached more than 30,000 signatures, but it needs 100,000 by June for the issue to be debated in Parliament. The organisation estimates that more than 200,000 cats are hit by cars each year in the UK. By law, motorists have to report collisions with dogs, horses and cattle, but not with cats and wild animals. And that's the news.
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0: Funded through New Zealand On Air. The short forecast now from Met Service to midnight tomorrow. Northland, Auckland and Coromandel Peninsula. Occasional showers becoming frequent tomorrow evening. Waikato to Kapiti, also Bay of Plenty in the central high country. Cloudy periods and isolated showers clearing to fine tomorrow afternoon. Gisborne to Wairarapa, also Wellington. Fine about Gisborne and Hawke's Bay at first. Showers elsewhere spreading north tonight, then clearing and becoming fine everywhere tomorrow afternoon. Nelson, Westland and Fiordland, mainly fine. A few showers in the north of Westland clearing tonight. Occasional showers about the southern fiords. Buller and Grey, cloudy periods with isolated showers. Marlborough, Canterbury and Otago, excluding Clutha, cloudy periods with a few showers clearing overnight or tomorrow morning. Clutha and Southland, scattered showers with snow flurries above 600 metres this evening. And the Chatham Islands, cloudy periods, a few showers clearing tomorrow morning. It's coming up to 8:05. News and weather again at 9. Very good evening, everybody. Welcome to Sunday Night Retro. I'm Phil O'Brien. Coming up in tonight's program, what it was like being stuck on Mount Cook for 2 weeks in appalling weather. And later, another classic interview from the Kim Hill Collection.

0: In November 1948, Invercargill Dr. Geoffrey Orbell discovered two pair of South Island takahi living in a high valley in the Murchison Mountains of Fiordland. The birds had not been seen for 50 years and were presumed to be extinct. In this week's visit to the sound archives of Ngā Taonga Sound and Vision, we hear recordings about the rediscovery and how a secret operation helped bring takahi back from the brink of extinction.
1: Yes, well, this is a great story. I mean, people probably know, you know, basically that the takahi was thought to be extinct. It hadn't been seen for about 50 years since, you know, sort of end of the 19th century. And then this doctor from Invercargill, who liked deer stalking and tramping and stuff, came across these birds. So this captured public interest both here and overseas. But I was quite surprised. You know, this was 1948 was an era before conservation and the importance of preserving our natural world were really very widely appreciated. I mean, you know, today, if somebody, say, rediscovered the huia, I mean, it would be an absolute sensation.
2: Yeah.
1: But 1948, you can have a look. I've put the article from Papers Past from the Otago Daily Times. It's just two modest little paragraphs, you know, extinct bird rediscovered. And then a couple of days later, there's a couple of photos and a wee bit more publicity. But, you know, I haven't been able to find any evidence that Dr. Orbell was interviewed for radio in 1948. However, I should say excitement did seem to sort of build, because then a few months later, January 1949, a second expedition was sent into the region to look for more birds. And so this time we've got Dr. Orbell and we've got Dr. Robert Feller, who was from the Dominion Museum, which is now Te Papa, and also Jack Sorensen, who was a naturalist and he was the founder of Southland Museum. And he was interviewed for local radio. And he tells the story of this trip in 1949, and as you can hear in this first cut, he's quite a good storyteller.
3: A cool and dull morning saw our party join the launch at Te Ano at 6 a.m. for the journey along the lake to where we would enter the forest on the west side. We were a cheerful and slightly excited band, and there was much good-natured chaff concerning the size of packs and individual tastes in clothing. The journey along the lake was made in good time, and soon we were ashore and adjusting packs in preparation for the climb, which was reputed to take about 4 hours. The balance of the stores was distributed and, owing to the attacks of myriads of sandflies and mosquitoes, no time lost in getting underway. At last we were in takahi country. Many people have asked me my impressions of this isolated valley, and to all my reply has been the same. It was just like being in another world. If one of New Zealand's long-extinct giant moas had walked out of the forest, I would have been interested but hardly surprised. Of course, all hands were keen to start the search for birds. But Dr. Orbell, who was in charge of the expedition, decided that it was important that the birds be not disturbed unduly, and the serious workers should have first chance. And so Dr. Orbell, Dr. Feller, director of the Dominion Museum, and I went towards the lakeside in the evening light. Success greeted us almost immediately, and several birds were seen, and, what we had not expected, a number of nests were found. Slowly we converged until within 2 feet, and then out sprang the bird away from us, and, to our intense surprise, out our side came a chick. This we captured, although, being so close, so excited, and getting in one another's road, we almost lost it in the tall tussock. And then occurred one of the most delightful incidents I have had in all my study of birds. The parent bird reappeared, attracted by the shrill cheeping of the chick, and circled us at close range, maternal solicitude having overcome all fear and caution. This gave us the opportunity to take many pictures, both still and movie. Because this was the first takahi chick ever seen, at least by white men, we took it back to the camp, partly to show the others, and mainly to obtain measurements and sketches. We reasoned that the parent bird would not desert the locality. When we released the chick, the parent bird came back, and all hands were given a really close look at an adult takahi. Those who might have doubted hitherto the peacock blues and greens of the plumage, together with a vivid red beak, seen on the single New Zealand Museum specimen and reproductions, were satisfied. The bird was even more glorious in life. Cameras clicked and movie machines whirred. Notes were taken and an excited buzz of conversation heard all round. We then proceeded up the valley, saw many more adult birds, and counted nests both fresh and old. Slowly our knowledge piled up. And then came another thrill we had not dared to hope for, and it seemed only fit and proper that our junior leader should make it. He flushed one bird off a nest in the bases of tall tussocks, and there was an egg. A pinkish stone colour, and with dark and light brown, brownish blotches all over it. The first Takahe egg ever beheld. We ascertained that the Takahe lived in the area in good numbers, that it required a certain type of country and was unlikely to be found far from it, that it existed in a neighbouring valley, that if unmolested it would continue to survive in this isolated mountain fastness, and that, far from being extinct, the Takahe was still a living member of New Zealand's queer bird fauna.
2: Queer bird fauna indeed. And the Takahe, by the way, if you're trying to picture it, is like the, it looks like a large pūkeko. It's Southland naturalist Jack Sorensen describing the excitement in 1949 of seeing the bird for the first time.
1: I like the way he mentioned there the movie machines whirring, and we've put, there's a link on your webpage today of some footage taken then by the National Film Unit at the time, so that's quite great.
2: Queer Bird Fauna would be a great name for a band, by the way, if anyone's
1: at
2: the moment trying to name their band. You're welcome to have it. Yeah, thanks.
1: Yeah, we'll let them have it for a credit, maybe.
2: Yeah.
1: A couple of free CDs.
2: Maybe.
1: For the archives.
2: Cassette for you.
1: Yeah.
2: CD for me, yeah.
1: So after this rediscovery, so this is 1949, they initially thought, okay, we'll just leave the birds alone. The area was declared a no-go zone. But then by the sort of late 1950s, it was decided to try and breed some of the birds in captivity. So this was being organised by the Wildlife Service, as DOC was called back then. And it was a highly secretive operation because they didn't want the public, who had obviously never seen the birds because no one was allowed into the area and it was really remote anyway, if they were breeding birds somewhere a bit closer to people, they didn't want them to swamp the property where the birds were being raised. And this was in northern Wairarapa. And this is what was going to become the Mount Bruce Wildlife Centre, which is still operating today as the Pūkaha National Wildlife Centre. Mm. So the reason the chicks were taken all the way here from you know, South Fiordland, was that they were going to be on a property that was owned by a fairly extraordinary man named Elwin Welsh. Now, he was a farmer, he had this passion for wildlife, and he had been hand-raising endangered birds. And so in the secret operation, he trained some bantam hens to raise pūkeko chicks, because as you said, they're related distantly to the Takahe. And then he and these bantams were flown to Fiordland. He flew under an assumed name even, and then these Takahe chicks were brought back with the bantams to be raised on his property. And there are some gorgeous photos that we've also put on your webpage of Mr. Welch in his backyard with some Takahe, and they're just like, there's some children in classic 1950s outfits just
2: really cool,
1: staring at this Takahe. So anyway, this operation was a success. And then a couple of years later, in 1960, it was announced to the public, and over 13,000 people swamped to his property to see the Takahe. So from that era, this next cut is from 1960, and it's an interview with Dr. Orwell, who first discovered the birds, and he's talking about Elwin Welch's skill in raising to them. And listen to the way that the interviewer dismisses how fantastic New Zealand wildlife in this introduction.
4: New Zealand's birds probably interest comparatively few people, but the rediscovery of the Takahe, or Natornis, in Fiordland in 1949 was an event that excited interest all over the country. Dr. Geoffrey Orbell, MBE of Invercargill, was the man who discovered that the bird was not, as had been previously thought, extinct. 11 years after your discovery, Dr. Orbell, what do you think of the Takahe's chances of surviving permanently now?
5: I think they're very good. I think that the bird will continue to live in that area, provided it's left alone by interfering outsiders and is handled by the Internal Affairs Department. I think that it will survive very well.
4: Do you think it's a good idea to try to breed them in captivity?
5: I think it's the only way that anybody will be able to see these birds, because they live at over the 3,000 foot mark, and there's not many people that could get up that height, apart from the fact that they're not allowed into the country where these birds are. So that the only hope of having them on display, and I think they should be on display because they're a very pretty bird, I feel that the only way is to breed them in captivity.
4: But if they could survive in Fiordland without any assistance, why take them right up to the North Island? Why not have them somewhere in the south?
5: I think it's a matter of where would be the best place to have them or the best person to look after them. And Mr. Walsh in the Wairarapa, who is looking after them at the present time, is so keen on birds and has such a wonderful setup there that I feel that he was definitely the best pick for anybody who could look after them. He has the interests of the birds at heart all the time, and I think that that's the reason why he was given the job of looking after them. If they were put in the hands of a paid servant of the department, I don't feel they would have had as good a treatment as Mr. Walsh has been able to give them. I've seen the birds there. They live on his back lawn under his clotheslines, and they're treated like pets, not like something that he's just rearing.
2: It's Dr. Geoffrey Orbell singing the praises of Ellen Welch at Mount Bruce, who hand-raised Takahi on his back lawn. As Sarah said, you can see some photos of him and his Takahi on our website.
1: And so finally, at the end of that interview, Dr. Orbell is asked by the interviewer about what he thinks of the prospects for tourism in New Zealand revolving around, you know, nature and our wilderness areas. And despite her doubts about, you know, the interest in our not very interesting birds, he's quite optimistic.
4: Do you think New Zealand has a future for tourists who want to hunt deer and to fish?
5: I'm quite sure that it has an excellent future if it can be developed. It's a matter of development. At the present moment, I have a letter in my pocket from an American. I received this letter only today, who wants to come out to this country and fish sometime next year and hunt, particularly hunt. Because he, in the state of Michigan, where he is only allowed to shoot one deer in a year, in a whole season, and he has to pay the privilege of $25 as a resident license for that purpose, to shoot one deer. I'm sure that with proper organization, a lot of this tourist dollar could be channeled into our New Zealand funds, but it would require a lot of organization and a lot of cooperation on the part of the government departments to enable this to be achieved.
4: Do you think the average New Zealander appreciates all the opportunities he has for being out of doors and outdoor activities?
5: I think that unless a New Zealander has been overseas and has seen the restrictions that are imposed on outdoor activities in other countries, that he probably does not appreciate the value of the freedom that we have in this country.
2: That's Dr. Geoffrey Orbell, who rediscovered the Takahi, and that was recorded in 1960 with him predicting big things for conservation tourism in New Zealand.
0: Thank you, Jesse. Sarah Johnston from Ngā Taonga Sound and Vision was speaking to Jesse Mulligan in July 2019. It's 18 past 8 in tonight's episode of Eyewitness, a dramatic alpine rescue that kept New Zealand on tenterhooks. More than 30 years ago, two climbers were stranded on Mount Cook for 2 weeks while the media recorded every detail of the drama. The survival of Mark Ingalls and Phil Doole is now a well-recognised part of the country's alpine history. Katie Gossett tells us the lesser-known story of the man behind their rescue.
6: It's November 1982. Two men go climbing at Aoraki Mount Cook. They are Mark Ingalls and Phil Doole, both very able climbers and members of the Mount Cook Alpine Rescue Team. But a storm is brewing, and one that's going to turn their everyday climb into, well, a major media event that grips New Zealand.
7: A rescue attempt is expected soon to bring down the two climbers stranded for more than a week near the summit of Mount Cook.
8: How long have they been without food for?
9: They've been without food since Wednesday, so 6 days.
10: At Mount Cook, an Oamaru doctor who's experienced in so-called mountain medicine.
9: How would you go about treating them in such a rugged and cold place?
7: It's time for another midday report. In the program today, the two climbers rescued from Mount Cook are now on their way to a Christchurch hospital.
6: So back in 1982, it wasn't yet common to have this kind of rolling coverage of events. But as it turns out, the rescue of Mark Ingalls and Phil Doole will be anything but ordinary.
11: I guess I saw it as a problem to be solved and a technical challenge.
6: This is Don Bogie, a respected mountaineer and at the time the most senior member of the Alpine Rescue Team.
11: It is a relatively simple thing to do. Just hang on a rope, the pilot lands you, you pick someone up, you fly away again, but it's incredibly serious, so you've got to be aware of anything that could cause problems.
6: And this rescue that captures so much attention is also his story.
12: A climber slapped crack mountaineer Don Bogie on the back, saying, "I'm not going to congratulate you, mate. We expected you to do it." And those words sum up what became one of the most dramatic rescues in New Zealand mountaineering history.
6: Don Bogie came up through the Otago Tramping Club and discovered he loved to climb.
11: I just have a sense of awe with the mountains. I don't go and do hard climbs these days, but I do like spending a lot of time in the mountains. I always feel as though it's, I don't know what it is, but it's just a really neat place to be.
6: So it's this interest that brings him to the Mount Cook village in 1979. He talks himself into a job and just 2 days later he's rescuing Phil Doole from a crevasse on the Linda Glacier. Of course he doesn't know then that fast forward 3 years he'll be involved in a second rescue of Phil Doole, this time much more dramatic.
7: Conditions may be set fair this morning for a first-time rescue of the two men trapped on the icy face of Mount Cook.
6: So the first Don Bogie knows of his colleague's plight is when the pair failed to return from a climb.
11: We sort of thought, well, the weather's not very nice. That can't be the best. But you're not that concerned if someone's having a night out on Mount Cook. As long as you've managed to find some shelter, you can survive.
6: But once you get a few days into it, the game changes.
11: We knew the weather was atrocious. You couldn't even really see Mount Cook. You start going, they're definitely in trouble now.
13: Well, the helicopter has returned from the Gardner Hut, which I'm told is at the 5,000 feet level.
6: After a few days, Don Bogie and his colleagues start searching for the men, despite the awful weather, and that brings its own problems.
11: Some things didn't go right. We pushed some of that searching too hard and had a very serious near miss in the helicopter, nearly crashed into the ridge. So, after that happened, that was telling us we were pushing it too much.
14: Was that in part because these were two of your own, as it were?
11: You don't obviously sit down and say, we're going to go out there and push it because we know Mark and Phil. But things like that happen. In hindsight, we should have gone, no, we're at the wrong side of the line now. We should back off a bit.
6: And then, almost a week after the men began their climb, the rescuers finally catch a break. Literally, a break in the weather.
11: It was incredibly windy up there. And so we flew pretty much straight up to the most likely place. And, well, there they were, really.
6: Don Bogie manages to throw vital supplies and a radio down to the stranded men, allowing rescuers to talk to them and to share their story with a nation hungry for news.
15: They're weak, but they're in good condition, considering the length of time they've been up there, and they're settled into what they call mid-peak hotel.
11: So then we had comms, and the comms are both a really good thing and a bad thing because the weather went bad again and then the comms died and then it was, they must be dead, they've been up there too long. That was the sort of message we were getting, and we were confident that now they had that food and gear they were good for a lot longer, although we also knew they would deteriorate over time.
6: And there's also the added pressure from a large media contingent.
11: Wanting to know what was happening, wanting to know what we were doing. There was commentary out there in the wider climbing community by other people saying, you should do this, you should do that, and we would have done this by now.
6: But the rescue leaders stand firm. They need better weather to get to the men safely. And it soon becomes clear that Don Bogie will be a key part of any rescue attempt. He's the most experienced mountaineer and has the cool head needed for what lies ahead.
11: Emotion is there, but you can't say, I'm going to rescue this person at all costs because I know them. You've got to say, what are the risks to the rescue team? How much risk can we take in this situation?
14: Calculated risk, then.
11: Yeah, and that's what mountaineering's about.
6: It's also about timing and choosing the right rescue option, because there are several here. One is a helicopter landing at the men's snow cave. The second, a strop rescue. That involves Don Bogie hanging from a helicopter on a line, essentially plucking the two men from the Middle Peak Hotel. And the third option is using ropes to lower the men to the Upper Empress Shelf. This is what Don Bogie is weighing up as he waits for another break in the weather.
11: We were basically getting hourly weather forecasts from the Met Service, and they started forecasting a clearance. By that stage, the Air Force had come up from Wigram with an Iroquois. But unfortunately, the Iroquois crashed flipped upside down and landed there with its tail hanging over a very large drop, with four of our staff and three Air Force crew on board.
6: Luckily, no one's hurt in the crash, but by the time the other helicopter has flown the Air Force staff to safety, precious minutes have ticked by, and an opportunity to rescue Mark Ingalls and Phil Doole has been lost.
11: It was a long time ago, but I do remember it was very intense. You know, all those pressures and expectations from people, but at the same time, you've got to try and stay focused on what you want to achieve.
6: So the day finally arrives. The rescuers are all in place, but the cloud is still threatening. So the helicopter flies off course down to Glen Tanner, finds a hole in the cloud and navigates back towards Middle Peak Hotel. And Don Bogey, he's just got one thing on his mind.
11: This is the job, we're going to do it. Don't think I was going, oh, what if this doesn't happen, or how come, what if that? I don't think I was running all that stuff through my head. I was thinking, we know we can do this.
6: It's become clear that using a strop is the best option, but the pilot, Ron Small, doesn't want to pull three people off the ice at once, so there will be two separate missions flown.
11: Ron landed me there outside the little cave, and Phil walked out. Can't remember what he said to me now, something about Mark still in his sleeping bag. We need to stretcher him. This is probably the riskiest point of the rescue, is that I had to go inside the cave, 3, 4, 5 metres, to get Mark. So I had to tell Ron I want 5 metres of slack rope so I can go inside this cave, which isn't a very good thing to do, because if Ron had to leave in a hurry, I'd be dragged out through this hole. So I did that, went inside, I just grabbed Mark's sleeping bag and dragged him out. So I was out in the open, so put Mark into this soft stretcher, clipped him on, and we flew off.
14: When you were attached to the strop and lowered beneath the helicopter, how did you feel?
11: At the time, it was just, well, this is pretty neat. You certainly get a good view. It's just you flying along there. But you've focused on your job, but you're still trying to remain situationally aware. You know, I've got to get up there, got to get the guys down. I was only on the ground for a couple of seconds and straight back up. And Phil, because he was walking around and had his harness on, I was clipped into his harness, and we just flew straight back down again.
6: And just like that, the men's two-week ordeal is over.
16: Good news from Mount Cook. After 2 weeks stranded in the snow cave on the Middle Peak...
17: Triumph at Mount Cook. The two trapped climbers have been lifted out by helicopter.
10: The two climbers rescued from Mount Cook this morning and are on their way to Christchurch.
6: But up on the mountain, it's not quite over.
11: Ron had landed next to us. I can't remember what I said. I went, oh, wow, you know, we've done it. And he just looked at me and says, we've got to get back to the base yet. And I went, yes, you're right.
6: The second helicopter collects the rest of the rescuers, leaving Don Bogey and one other colleague still on the mountain, with the weather fast closing in.
11: The cloud was getting closer and closer. We were looking at each other going, oh dear, we could be sitting up here for a bit.
6: But in the end, the helicopter makes it just in time. And so ends Don Bogey's role in a rescue he says he feels honoured to have undertaken. And yet, like other rescues at Mount Cook, it leaves a mark.
11: By the time I left Mount Cook after 8 years, I just wasn't climbing at the same intensity. So I don't know whether that was a getting older thing, or whether that was, I suspect, picking up too many bodies from places where you like to play isn't a good combination.
6: A few years ago, Don Bogey was made a member of the New Zealand Order of Merit for services to search and rescue and mountain safety. His dramatic descent to Middle Peak Hotel, just one of many times he's helped his fellow climbers.
11: That is one of the rewards of doing it, is helping people. And you get into mountain rescue not because you want to go off and be some sort of hero or something. You get into mountain rescue because you go climbing yourself and you hope that there's other people around that will rescue you. So the best way of ensuring that is to make sure you're capable of rescuing others, and it's sort of mutual. You know, it was a very simple rescue at the end of the day, but I guess it will remain a pretty significant event.
6: I'm Katie Gossett, and if you'd like to hear this program again or others from the Eyewitness series, go to iTunes, or you can find them at radionz.co.nz. And if you have a story you'd like told, email us at eyewitness@radionz.co.nz.
0: Just about right, eyewitness@rnz.co.nz. We have changed since the days that first was broadcast, so it's now, of course, just rnz.co.nz. Thank you, Katie. 8:30 exactly. Now for something properly vintage. Leslie Quatermain is remembered largely for his connections with the Antarctic and his books on the southern continent. But there exists an earlier, more personal body of his literature, his letters home from the Western Front during World War I. Actor Peter Vere Jones reads some of them.
18: Awa Puni, 23rd June 1916. Dear Dad and Mum, a hurried note. Believe we leave here early tomorrow, Saturday morning, and believe we probably sail from Wellington on Monday. We have to be ready to leave at short notice. All well. Harold, Wall, Mel, Frank, Arthur and I, all drafted to number one field ambulance now in France. All very pleased if arrangement holds good. Busy packing, washing, etc. Thanks for all the things. And love to you all. All quite fit for the trip. Your loving son, Leslie. His Majesty's New Zealand Transport, Maunganui, June 26th, 1916. Dear Dad and Mum, well, as you can see, I'm writing this letter from abroad. Well, at sea anyway. So it's now goodbye. We don't know where we're bound for officially, but we expect to reach France either directly or after hospital training. If you'd carry out my dearest wish, look after yourselves, and keep well and strong to welcome me home again, whenever that may be. I know you'll write regularly, and you know I'll try and do the same. If there's one thing more than anything else that will help, sustain, and comfort me through whatever trials, toil, temptation, and danger I may have to undergo, it'll be my memory of home and you. May God bless you both and keep you safe and well. Goodbye, good luck, and God be with you till we meet again. Your ever-loving son, Leslie B. Quatermain.

0: New Zealand base, France, October the 12th, 1916. Dear Dad and Mum, can't say much. The real thing lies just ahead now. We've been fortunate in getting to the work we wanted so soon. We know, better than ever perhaps now, that it'll be a great trial of our endurance and courage, but we'd have been bitterly disappointed if we couldn't have gone right through with the job to which we've put our hands. Please God, we'll be labourers worthy of our hire. We can but trust him for the issue. We had a fair trip across, but it's hard to realise we're really in France, especially here in camp, where except for the French women selling fruit, etc., there's little we wouldn't see in camp anywhere else. We've had few opportunities to air our French, and when we did, we were rarely understood.
1: Spectrum presents From Somewhere in France, the first World War letters of Leslie Quatermain, read by Peter Vere Jones. The program is introduced by Alwyn Owen.
2: We don't usually associate Leslie Quatermain's name with France. The Antarctic was his territory. For 10 years, he was information officer for the Antarctic Division of the DSIR. For 3 years, president of the New Zealand Antarctic Society. He was responsible for the restoration of the huts of Shackleton and Scott, and he wrote about the southern continent in a series of books, the last published when he was 75. Before this period of his life, he'd been a teacher, first in Christchurch, and then for 26 years at Wellington College, where he headed the English department. Q, as the boys knew him, had a respect and affection for the English language that stemmed from his own youth. He had just turned 21 when, in 1916, he left for service in France, and already he was a compulsive writer and a perceptive one. His letters, written during training in New Zealand and from the Western Front, occupy 15 folders in the Alexander Turnbull Library. In this program, there's time for only a selection of them. By April of 1917, Leslie Quatermain was in Flanders, at an advanced dressing station.
0: Somewhere in Flanders, 2nd of April, 1917. Dear Dad and Mum, I received today the New Zealand mail written between January the 23rd and February the 2nd, a short period, so only 6 letters. But all is tray bomb, just all right. Thanks for your comments about my letters. You're all easily satisfied. What a great letter I could send if the censorship were relaxed for once. It would be a really and truly interesting epistle, methinks. Well now, I've got to tell you all about my new job as assistant dresser at the ADS, Advanced Dressing Station. I'm on day shift at the moment, 8 a.m. to 8 p.m., assistant to Billy Smith. The men we deal with here are, one, wounded men brought down from the regimental aid post, our old job, two, sick men from their companies en route to hospital, and three, odd chaps for treatment here, that is, sick parade. The first day was remarkably light, not a single wounded man, and very few sick ones to pass on. My duties in such circumstances, when there's nothing doing, are to sweep and tidy the room, a very strongly protected iron and concrete shelter, the whole covered with great layers of concrete and sandbags. I also tend a primus stove and an acetylene lamp, both going all night and all day. Keep up a constant supply of boiled water, sterilised bowls, etc., and generally have all things ready. With sick men passing through, there isn't much to do. If they have to stay some time, till a carload is ready or something, they have to be fed, given Glaxo or cocoa to drink, etc., and 2 registers have to be taken of their names, numbers, age, religion, and all the rest of it. Wounded chaps may or may not have to be redressed. That depends on the MO. Anyway, the same has to be done for them as for the sick boys. Yesterday, I was broken in. We had a few wounded only, but some serious cases, and there was a lot of dressing to be done. We fellows then have to have everything ready to the doctor's hands. Gauze, wool, scissors, pins, Eusol solution, splints, hot water, light, blankets, fresh stretchers, brandy, etc., etc., etc. I haven't seen enough of wounds yet to have lost interest in individual cases, and I have seen enough to care not a button for the sight of great gashes and pools of clotted blood. The room, stretchers, etc., often get into an awful mess, and occasionally our hands, etc., do the same. So it's a good job one does soon get used to it. Well, yesterday was my initiation. Today, full steam ahead. Fritz started early, the brute, and directed his attentions to a place within sight of the ADS. I went on duty about 8:30, and before breakfast, our cases began to arrive. Of course, I can't give particulars, but the dressing-room staff, me included, had nothing to eat or drink till 2 o'clock in the afternoon, and it was 3:30 before I had my morning wash. There was no great rush of wounded, no long rows of stretchers. It's not a big push business, but we had as much as we could manage, and throughout the whole morning I was going as hard as I could go, carrying in cases, helping to dress the wounds, supplying fresh clean blankets and stretchers, keeping records, loading the cars, and all the rest of it. It was a great morning, quite unusually solid for ordinary common or garden wait-and-see warfare, as we play it here. I don't think there can be many parts of the body where we haven't dressed a wound. Legs, feet, arms, hands, back, chest, neck, and worst of all, very often, head and face. All very awful, but wonderfully interesting. Still, one can't imagine the fellows who have seen a bit of war ever being in favour of another one. For which reason it's perhaps as well that the people who make wars should not have to endure them, for all these horrors are a price that we have to pay for a duty it would have been a sin to have shirked. Next day, a complete change. One wounded man all day. So on the whole, it's been a regular day of rest. Well, a comparative one. I enjoy my evenings greatly, being the only completely free time I have. I'm off shift about 8, and generally read or write in our own bivvy until pretty late, 11 p.m. say. This morning, I awoke to find the ground covered in snow, and outside it was bitterly cold and windy, with snow still falling. Of course, we were all right in the big ADS shelter, but imagine, snow in the last month of spring. Well now, closing time, isn't it? I must start answering.

but where shells practically never came near. Then, for 10 weeks, I had the stretcher bearing work, etc., closer up, but with things very quiet. This served well to accustom me to the sight of ghastly wounds. And, I'm thankful to say, quite honestly, I can now handle most any wound without qualms, even when the patient is a friend. Death has lost its uncanniness, too. A dead body, more or less, is nothing hereabouts. And now I've advanced a stage further still. And here, navvying as we are, we've had our first taste of really being, in a mild way, under fire. An odd whizz-bang, that's a small shell, has often landed near. One just round the sandbag corner of a bivvy, outside of which I was washing. I got dirt all over my soap. And we're quite accustomed to a regular stream of shells, big HEs, pouring overhead and bursting some hundreds of yards away, with a mighty spurt of mud and anything else that's in the way. And a few nights ago, before bedtime, we had to rush outside of the unprotected shed we were in, duck as whiz-bangs approached unpleasantly close, and seek shelter, under orders, I might add, in a protected part of this farm, where we all sat listening to bursting shells all around. After it quietened down a little, we had a regular sing-song to cheer ourselves up. Someone had a mouth organ. And to his accompaniment, we sang Blighty, Keep the Home Fires Burning, Tennessee, etc. But there was a unanimous chorus of disapproval at Home, Sweet Home. While we were all underground, Sergeant Dredge was walking round outside, seeing that we were all safe. He's good. That sort of thing bucks you up tremendously. Well, then, we went to bed again, we in our loft. Bang! Overhead and tiles, etc., fell on our floor. Everyone hopped out of bed and off for shelter at top speed, staying not upon the order of our going. When this spasm calmed down, we were told to find room to sleep in protected places. Captain Mac saw me without a place and told me to come into his room, where I slept more or less the rest of the night. Decent of him, wasn't it? He was going solidly until 7 a.m. attending the wounded, and when he came in, apologized for waking me up. He was all concern for the chaps under his charge. He really is a decent sort. So, you see, we're getting a bit acclimatized before the stunt, when the real horrors begin, and have the proper comparative respect for the metal-scattering shrapnel, the all-scattering 5-9, and the sneaking whiz-bang. It's a great old game. But we enjoy life, and are getting on very well indeed. It makes you feel a bit collywobbly at the time, if a shell sounds like coming very close, or if men are killed close to you. But our morale is not shattered yet, me lad, not by any means, and all's well. Mr. Stewart's YMCA was peppered that night. He found 50 shrapnel bullets in the hut next morning. On Sunday night, shrapnel burst near during the service, so they cut out the sermon. Don't let this further than yourself, please, until they all know we've been into it properly, and there's no further use to conceal such slight experiences of Fritz's displeasure. Incidentally, he got it back, and far more, 2 nights later. I thought you'd like to hear the whole truth, and know just in what position we're placed. I'd like the letter kept, though, as a record of an interesting night. Good luck, old chap, and best love, Les.

1st of August, 1917. Dear Dad and Mum, now then, for a good old yarn. Last mail brought me letters from both of you. Too welcome for words, of course. Well, I'm very glad that you were all pleased to hear from our cable that we're all fine after the June stunt. There was only one bit of bother for us, and that was an explosion, which I'm sure the censor won't let me tell you about. Wall had a wound to show for it, but it was the merest scratch. John McPherson, though, one of our best friends, wouldn't be with us now if it hadn't been for his steel helmet. And Mel and I were much nearer to the explosion than either of them. That's one of the stories that I'll have to tell after the war, a story entitled When the Dump Went Up. Mum, your assurance that you've never regretted my leaving for the fight cheered me up more than I can tell. You're all bricks. Of course, I have never regretted the decision to come when I did. I suppose I should have come sooner, but certainly Providence has smiled on my ways, especially as regards the lads who came away at the same time, so I'll just take that as a good omen.

We've had our times of tender longing for the things of home. Times when the scarred battlefront of Flanders has seemed dreary and soul-deadening. When home and friends and love and all the dear associations of city streets and countryside have seemed far more than 12,000 miles away. A sort of millennium, hoped for but not yet seen. We've even had our paltry share of weariness of body, of discomforts and danger. But always we've had health and strength and dear companionship, and the knowledge of work well worth doing, and hope. Oh, it's hard to explain. It's hard to realise just how we feel ourselves. But although we do long for home and homeland with such a deep desire that it overshadows everything else, sometimes, although we've grown to hate war in all its vile, monotonous, inglorious gruesomeness, with a hate such as we've never felt a semblance of before, yet somehow we wouldn't have missed it. For it's been the great adventure that's shown us life. And so we have a sort of sneaking liking for the old war, tucked away somewhere in our hearts. It only shows itself now and then, though, and only momentarily, and in a very timid, half-hearted sort of way at that, and it'll be completely overwhelmed in the mad, ecstatic joy of peace and the return home. And then, years after, it'll blossom forth, free and unashamed, when we grey-headed men foregather to talk with bated breath of the great days when men were men and valiant deeds were done for freedom's sake in the great war against Germany. There, I expect there's some mighty queer psychology in that spasm. But one's ideas and feelings are so wonderfully mixed these days. There's only one thing we're all absolutely agreed upon. We all do want to go home. Don't you go worrying, Mum, and thinking your letters are just telling me again and again what somebody else has written to me before, because they're not. Your letters are grand, and not a bit like anybody else's. To read one of them is next best thing to talking to you, Mum. I get some really fine and very welcome letters from various friends, but for all that, their letters are nothing to me compared with those from Gary Road and Cleveland Street. There are plenty of YMCAs near us here, two big huts, both New Zealand, and two marquees. One New Zealand and one Tommy, or within a mile, I suppose. The Tommy marquee, curiously enough, displays a splendid enlarged photograph of Cashel Street, Christchurch, a fair beauty. You can see the people in a passing tram. I stood in front of it for nearly half an hour. On two Tuesday nights in succession, I've been with Mel to the Divisional Theatre. It's a wonderful show. Change of programme every week, always crowded out. The pictures are good, while the orchestra and pieros are quite professional, although they're all New Zealand soldiers, now devoting their whole time to providing recreation and rest. The Piero show now opens with a little Maori song, a trio in costume, performed with subdued lighting before a typically New Zealand scene, with Mount Egmont in the background. It tugs at the heartstrings, and there's some heavy breathing near me. Well, that's enough for one envelope to hold, isn't it? Your ever-loving son, Leslie B. Quatermain. August the 11th, 1917. My dear Dad and Mum, tea over. I'd walked perhaps a mile and a half along the road to a YMCA hut. I'd bought this writing block at the canteen and was indulging in some lemonade, biscuits and chocolate when it commenced to rain, and I'm storm-bound, so why not write you a few lines, eh? The spell of thoroughly wet days seems to be over now, but as you see, it can still trickle down now and then. The rain coming when it did was just abominable. But we can't make the weather conform to our plans, can we? I wonder how much longer I'll be in France because of the effect that rain has had on our battle plans. Our water duties have been more varied and, on the whole, more exciting lately. For some time, the battalion was in dugouts close to the dressing station we occupied during the stunt at a corner I knew full well. Our routine was leave transport lines with drivers and horse teams, proceed to the cookers and hitch up to the water carts, then back and forwards to the tanks a mile or so, chlorinating the water at the tanks and helping to empty the carts at the other end. Now the troops are in the line and the cookers are further up in a region where desolation reigns supreme, where the landscape is a drab, monotonous waste, varied by shattered, scorched and lifeless trees, a few ruins, piles of bricks, perhaps a few bits of wall that were once stately homes. Sheer desolation. This region was the trenches before our June advance.
And up to this godforsaken land of mud and shell holes, we take our water carts. Luckily, now they only want 2 cartloads a day. 'Tis enough. Another Dominion gift parcel arrived a few days ago. They're distributed to every man in the unit. Mine was a very good one, containing a tin of tongues, delicious, and they served me well. A pair of socks, a tin of cigarettes, handed on, and a few odds and ends. The name enclosed was Miss McKinley, Sycamores, Lawrence, Otago. I must send an acknowledgement if I have time. Not long ago, a plane came to earth in a hurry just in the paddock behind our lines, smashing the propeller in one of the wings. I thought my precious medical services might be required and raced across at top, but both pilot and observer were all right. I had a long and interesting yarn to the observer, a mere corporal, so quite approachable, and learned a lot about the air service. It's a great game. Once or twice lately, I've gone along to the ambulance and had a glorious cold shower bath there. It's good to be more or less stationary, as we are at present, because it enables you to get your clothes washed properly, etc. Every other civilian housewife here proclaims to the world in general, washing done here for soldiers, or words to that effect, and they don't charge much either, say tuppence halfpenny for a shirt, a penny for a pair of socks, and so on. Civilians cling to their often battered homes, right up to within 1/2 inch of the notice, no civilians allowed east of this without special permit for evacuated area. And it's the same wherever you go. We absolutely can't comprehend it at all. Every soldier would give his little all to be miles away. And yet these people, who needn't be here at all, hang on in danger, discomfort and poverty until one of the family has topped a piece of shell and gone west. We don't know whether to admire their courage and perseverance or to despise their stupidity and pig-headedness. Well, I don't know that there's much more to tell you. I'm reading a history of London at my leisure, so as to be able to take a more intelligent interest in the old town when, sometime in the misty future, I trust, I see her glorious streets and squares once more. Oh, I tell you, this 10 days blighty leave is some stunt, and we mean to make the most of it. Meanwhile, I'm perfectly well and in the best of spirits. God bless you both, and keep you in health and happiness.

0: November the 14th, 3 p.m. Luckily, I'm able to add a few lines before I post this scribbled letter away. When our boys all moved up the line first thing this morning, I was appointed guide. My duties weren't defined at all, and I took all my line gear with me. Overcoat, oil sheet, 2 gas helmets, haversack, etc. We dropped parties off at the various relay posts on the way up, and finally, just the Major, Staff Sergeant Johnson, a runner and myself, were left to go on to the most advanced post of all, some 3 or 4 miles up from the advanced dressing station. We left the runner there, and then returned, post by post, to our starting point. I'm now supposed to know the route, and will probably act as guide when our remaining bearers arrive here at the ADS to go on up the line. That won't be until tomorrow morning, as things are quieter in the early hours. So, you see, I've had a busy morning of it. I've been as far up the line as the Medical Corps men customarily go, and a strange place it is. Most of the way it was reconquered ground, ground that will, I suppose, be famous in history. I've been in several pillboxes, till recently places of residence, by no means desirable, I should say, for German soldiers. Where the late occupants are now, goodness only knows. They're not there now, that's the main thing. Perhaps some of those ghastly mouldering heaps that once were men. Though it's not a pleasant place, the line. I don't mean because of the dangers, though the din of guns and shells around me was terrifying enough in all conscience. But it's a dead, drab, desolate country. Horrible as the most diseased imagination could picture. There are no houses, no fences, no trees, no sound trenches even. Just a vast expanse of semi-liquid mud. The only landmarks, pillboxes, and a few stranded engines of war. Of famous woods, nothing remains but a few blackened, shattered stumps, sometimes not even that. I was standing in the middle of one wood, and didn't know it till the Major told me. And they say this part of the line is comparatively decent. Save me from a worse part, after a good spell of rain. Well, now I'm back at the ADS. Still nowhere near civilization, but able to lie on a bunk and write. But I've done enough of that for the moment, I think. Goodbye, and all good wishes to all. Much love to you both.
1: The unmistakable voice of Peter Vere Jones reading those letters from Leslie Quatermain. Just coming up 4 to 9, news and weather at 9 o'clock tonight, followed by, we've got some music there actually, from the Nylons.

0: RNZ News at 9. Good evening, I'm Phil O'Brien. A first group of passengers, all Spanish nationals, has begun to disembark into a small boat from the cruise ship which was hit by a hantavirus outbreak. Spain's health ministry says they'll go to Tenerife's port of Granadilla. The passengers will be transported directly from the port in military buses to the airport and evacuated by a Spanish government plane to Madrid, where they'll be taken to hospital and quarantined. Three people on the Dutch ship MV Hondius have died of hantavirus. Another 150 people and crew are still on the vessel. A Consumer New Zealand comparison has found that when it comes to butter, pricier isn't always better. Its taste testers have ranked 11 blocks and found premium brands like Lewis Road were only in the middle of the pack. Conversely, two lower-priced brands, Pam's and Alpine, scored well. That said, Consumers' Vanessa Prattley says controversial US import Burtfields & Co. was the cheapest and scored second to last.
1: People were able to kind of tell that it was the American butter just based off of the colour. But I tried it myself, and a couple of other tasters also see this, that, you know, it's just butter. It's okay.
0: Vanessa Prattley says the poorest scoring butter was the Market Kitchen brand from the warehouse. Officials in Indonesia have detained up to 300 foreign nationals as part of a crackdown on online gambling. Gambling is illegal in Indonesia, with penalties of up to 9 years jail for bookmakers, punters, or anyone who promotes gambling online. The country's Interpol head, Un Tang Widyatimoko, says most of those detained were from Vietnam.
2: We know that the Indochina region, particularly Myanmar, Cambodia, Laos, and Vietnam, have been the base of recruitment of these online criminal activities targeting transnational victims, foreigners. After the crackdown, these have shifted to Indonesia. And that is something we've anticipated and predicted.
0: The arrests followed a raid on a commercial building in Jakarta, which investigators say was a hub for more than 70 online gambling websites. The transport agency is warning Wellington drivers to expect delays as a new roundabout opens. The Flighties and Murphy's Road roundabout on State Highway 58 is expected to open on Tuesday, weather permitting. NZTA regional manager Jitesh Bula says it'll make turning onto the highway safer, but he says there'll be new give-way rules which drivers will have to get used to. The roundabout will open first for traffic headed into the Hutt Valley and from Flighties Road. Traffic heading west towards State Highway 1 and Transmission Gully must wait until the roundabout is fully complete to use it. And that's the news.
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0: On air on rnz.co.nz and on Sky Channel 421. The short forecast now from mid-service to midnight tomorrow, Northland, Auckland and Coromandel Peninsula. Occasional showers becoming frequent tomorrow evening. Waikato to Kapiti, also Bay of Plenty in the central high country. Cloudy periods and isolated showers clearing to fine tomorrow afternoon. Gisborne to Wairarapa, also Wellington, fine about Gisborne and Hawke's Bay at first. Showers elsewhere spreading north tonight, then clearing and becoming fine everywhere tomorrow afternoon. Nelson, Westland and Fiordland, mainly fine. A few showers in the north of Westland, clearing tonight. Occasional showers about the southern fjords. Buller and Grey, cloudy periods with isolated showers. Marlborough, Canterbury and Otago, excluding Clutha, cloudy periods with a few showers clearing overnight or tomorrow morning. Clutha and Southland, scattered showers with snow flurries above 600 metres this evening. And the Chatham Islands, cloudy periods, a few showers clearing tomorrow morning. 5 past 9, news and weather again at 10. This is the Sunday Night Retro Show on RNZ National. A very good evening, everybody. I'm Phil O'Brien. Tonight's interview from the Kim Hill Collection features feminist author and academic Camille Paglia, who joins Kim to talk about her book released in 2018, a collection of essays on modern feminism called Free Women, Free Men, Sex, Gender, Feminism. Paglia is a university professor of humanities and media studies at the University of the Arts in Philadelphia.
6: Sex is dangerous, and contemporary feminism is doing women a disservice by infantilizing them, overprotecting them, preventing them from taking full responsibility for their sex lives. In a newly published collection of Professor Camille Paglia's writings, we read, "Women will never know who they are until they let men be men. Let's get rid of infirmary feminism with its bedlam of belly achers, anorexics, bulimics, depressives, rape victims and incest survivors. Feminism has become a catch-all vegetable drawer where bunches of clingy sob sisters can store their mouldy neuroses." In 1990, Professor Paglia became an overnight academic celebrity with her book Sexual Personae, which argues that great art derives from tension between Dionysian lust and Apollonian rationality. She describes herself as a libertarian feminist. Her latest collection is called Free Men, Free Women, Sex, Gender, Feminism. And I asked her what she makes of the Me Too movement.
7: I'm of mixed minds about it. That is, I love the idea that women are now being empowered to resist, okay, all unwanted sexual advances in any situation, whether professional or social. But I really do not approve of people resurrecting old incidents that occurred years ago, in some cases decades ago. I think that is a kind of infringement of other people's civil liberties. So what I have been counseling since I arrived on the scene so many decades ago is my philosophy of Amazon feminism, which is, if a man offends you in any way, it is your obligation, okay, to defend your own dignity as a human person by dealing with it on the spot. And what I feel is that too many middle-class women today in the professions are constrained by a bourgeois code of niceness. They don't want to spoil the mood. They don't want to do it, something unladylike, okay, by standing up for themselves. Well, you know, my history is such that I have never let anything go by. This idea that somehow women lack power in the middle-class professional world. Women are making a choice, okay, for job advancement or career advantage. They are sacrificing their own personal dignity, okay, again, as human beings. So I feel it is women's obligation to be militant in every situation and to convey very, very clearly to everyone, both men and women, what they will and will not tolerate.
6: However, if women were not in a position of power at the time to, as it were, knee Harvey Weinstein in the crotch, can they not have the right now to say, this is what happened, it was wrong, and he needs to be called on it?
7: Well, I'm delighted with the fall of Harvey Weinstein, who appears to have been a horrible boor and a serial offender. But in the Weinstein case, I blame all of those prating ultra-liberal women of Hollywood from Meryl Streep on down, who had clearly heard about these outrages for many, many years and did nothing to protect potential future female victims. On the contrary, Meryl Streep was calling Harvey Weinstein God, okay, at an awards ceremony. The gross hypocrisy, okay, of people throughout the Hollywood film industry in the case of Weinstein is to be condemned.
6: The big question, as you've written, is whether this wave of revelations will aid women's ambitions in the long run, or whether it's already creating further problems by reviving ancient stereotypes of women as hysterical, volatile, and vindictive. Do you think that's the case?
7: Yes, I'm very concerned that that women will be losing job opportunities as well as opportunities for mentoring and for close personal relationships with men in power in their professional hierarchy because of this. I think that it's inevitable, okay, that watch out for women. Watch out, okay, because they seem to go along and they seem to smile, they seem to approve, they say nothing, and then all of a sudden, like vipers, they come out of the closet 5 years later, 10 years, 25 years later. Again, I think that my philosophy of Amazon resistant feminism is actually best, that women should be clear about what they want. In my opinion, okay, women are often not clear. They're not quite sure what it is they want. In the back of their minds, in some cases, there actually is, is my boss a potential erotic partner or future husband? I mean, I do think there's an undertow of that in many cases. I myself in graduate school witnessed so many affairs going on around me between my friends, my fellow students, and professors. And I thought nothing of it at the time. It was the late 1960s, and it was a period of the sexual revolution. I thought it was quite sophisticated. But in retrospect, I look back and I see what a disaster this was for the women in question in terms of their long-term development of an independent voice as critics. And I saw also that the men professors who were married, okay, seemed to sense a certain compliance in women who they pursued. I myself stood my ground in ways that were against my career interest. Okay, I could tell a story of a major incident, okay, where I fought back, or rather made a huge scene on the street, half block down, okay, from the Hall of Graduate Studies, with my dissertation advisor. I was compromising the potentially my entire future career. But I stood up for myself. I would not permit any man to put his hand on me, even in a friendly way, because that is the testing way that men start, right? And men are looking, okay, for someone who is willing. I was not willing. I stood up for myself. I fought back in other embarrassing situations where I just made a scene, okay, if any man in any way violated my personal sense of dignity. And I believe that women have to follow my path, right, and not that of postponing their protests for a decade down.
6: Are you sure that your Amazonian nature is not blinding you to the fact that a lot of women have no power and no choice?
7: Well, I feel that working class women are the ones, right, who have no power and no choice. They may be absolutely dependent on that job, right, to support themselves and their families, their dependents, and so on. But excuse me, okay, we are talking here primarily about upper middle class professional women, affluent, with the highest, brightest Ivy League degrees, okay? No, what I see constraining them is career interest, right, and this bourgeois code I have to continually bring people's attention to. The bourgeois code says that women must use low voices and have very decorous body language and not do anything to obstruct the stream of companionality, right, and harmony in a social environment or a work environment. I have been in rebellion against the bourgeois code for my entire life. I am the product of an Italian immigrant family. All four of my grandparents and my mother were born in Italy, and my grandfather worked in a shoe factory. But my parents' generation admired the bourgeois style of the United States, and wanted me to behave like that. I have been in rebellion against that for my entire life. I am too loud. Okay, I am too antagonistic. I am too aggressive for the bourgeois code. It's held me back in my career in American academia. There's no doubt about it. That's why my entire career has been spent at art schools, where I'm surrounded by actors and musicians and so on. People who don't notice my extreme anti-bourgeois voice and manner. Okay? So this is what I think is the main problem. Contemporary feminism has failed to acknowledge how much of the problem of women's unhappiness is coming from their constrainment, their imprisonment within the current bourgeois code. It is not about men. Okay, it is about women failing to do adequate sociological analysis of their own manner and expectations in life.
6: You are transgender, or as you've described it, of you're a non-gendered entity. Is that a cause or an effect of your political views? Do you know what I mean?
7: Well, the new term transgender is very convenient to describe my strange personality. There is no doubt that the primary motivation of my entire career, the singularity of my worldview, was coming from my position between the sexes. I mean, I don't know exactly how it originated, whether a scientific test could find out if I'm biologically intersex, but there's no doubt, okay, that I have never identified with either sex. Okay? I've never felt like a woman. On the other hand, I've never felt like a man either. And this is why I am somewhat suspicious perhaps I should say anxious, okay, about this trend for so many young women who feel the same way as I did at adolescence to leap into surgical and medical interventions. I don't really approve of that. I think it is far more radical to remain in a fluid state. That is the true freedom.
6: Are people leaping into that? I mean, you've suggested that it's relatively common for misguided adults to seek medical intervention for their children who behave like the opposite gender. Mm-hmm. But is that really happening? Is it easy for parents to do that?
7: Yes, I think it's becoming a kind of a trend, certainly in North America.
6: Really?
7: I believe it is. And I think it's dangerous because I feel lucky that when I was young, I never heard it, even a prayer of an idea that one could actually change one's body, okay, surgically. If I had ever heard that, I would have become obsessed with the idea that that was exactly my problem, that I was the wrong sex, and that I had to make a physical change. I have said that transgender surgery opens one door, but it closes many others. I think that the situation is quite serious. I don't want to take anything into my body. I don't want to be dependent on the pharmaceutical industry and on doctors issuing prescriptions, okay, for hormones for the rest of my life. What that is a new servitude.
6: If you have never felt like a woman, how can you speak on behalf of women?
7: Well, obviously, my writing, okay, struck people when my first book was published in 1990. By the way, I was able somehow to identify myself with both genders, either genders. In fact, that was part of the reviews of Sexual Personae when it appeared in 1990. Was that somehow they said she has a strange ability to see sexuality from both sides, and I believe I have done that. My research was massive for that book. You know, that book is 700 pages long. It was massive. I absolutely ransacked the history of anthropology, and you know, of course, I'm deeply immersed in literature. That was my first that was my doctoral degree, and so on. So I think that I have the ability to identify myself with both genders, or which is why I call for fairness to men. And I think that women are currently making a very serious mistake to imagine that they will feel better about themselves and they will find happiness in life if they can just make men change to this prescription of what women want them to be. And I say no. I say let that great distance between the sexes remain. That is the sizzle of sex. Right? And we are not helping ourselves as individuals or as a species by constantly hectoring and haranguing and saying, men, you must be like women. I think there are many, many problems in current heterosexual relationships that are issuing from a systemic problems that have to do with the transition, as I have often written, from the transition from the agrarian period into this industrial and post-industrial era. I think we are living in a kind of unnatural way, at least in North America, where people are very distant, okay, from biological realities. I think that the erasure of biology, the study of biology from gender studies, has been an absolute intellectual disaster that it's like nonsense. What people are studying in the highest universities, right, and that calls itself gender studies, is a tissue of lies and nonsense. It's cant.
6: Why? What are they saying?
7: They're saying that gender and the gender is totally socially constructed, that there is no basis whatever in hormones or in biology, that we have the power to create ourselves by what we want to be, when in fact what I'm arguing in my work is that sex is, I said this in the very first page of Sexual Personae, sex is an intricate intersection of nature and culture. In order to write about sex and understand it, you must study history and anthropology, but also biology. Right? And even psychology is currently missing, you know, from gender studies. I mean, gender studies is absolute dogma nonsense. I cannot believe what young women are being taught by these people. Okay, there's only one point of view in gender studies, the social constructionist view. And the people who are espousing these ideas have not made any deep scholarly study, okay, of the history of mankind. Judith Butler, is the doyen, okay, of this view of gender studies, and I happen to know her. She was a student when I was a raging Amazon feminist, a faculty member at Bennington College in the 1970s. I saw her, okay, and she transferred to Yale and was exposed to French post-structuralism, which was the ticket to ride in that period of the 1970s, right? And all she's done is gone around rubber stamping French post-structuralism on gender, and it's absolute nonsense.
6: Yours is quite a subtle argument then, given that I think you do not subscribe to biological determinism, do you?
7: Not at all. Not at all. Okay? Human beings are a combination of the two elements, right? But what I'm saying is that sex is primarily animal instinct. I mean, it's absolute madness to imagine, okay, that we are not in some way subject to nature's impulses and messages in ways we do not know. The brain has many areas. I believe I'm a product of the 1960s. It was the back to nature period. I believe very, very strongly that we are following often impulses and attractions, okay, and instincts that are irrational, that are coming from a deep level. But the idea of any kind of subconscious or unconscious motivation in sex has been completely erased, you see, because Freud was thrown out by all those neurotics, okay, who began second wave feminism, like Kate Millett. I mean, so many of these, I mean, Kate Millett, who then had a whole series of nervous breakdowns and institutionalizations. So I tried to join second wave feminism, right, but my feminism was already in place since the early 1960s. I have a letter, that's reproduced in my book where I wrote. I was age of 16 in 1963 to Newsweek magazine, calling for equal opportunity for American women. I was inspired by Amelia Earhart. When second wave feminism burst out later in the decade, I had already evolved in my thinking beyond that, where these women were beginning. I tried to join the women's movement. I had nearly had a fist fight over the Rolling Stones. This was a period when hard rock was declared to be absolutely reprehensible and sexist by these women. These women were absolute fanatics, okay? Absolute fanatics, okay? And practically every one of the leading feminists, including Gloria Steinem in the United States, had some sort of disorderly family life, a traumatic childhood, right, that led them to denigrate men and to hate men, right? So we have these people walking around, right, who in some way are espousing a dogma of hatred of men. They're injecting young women with neurosis, okay? I want reconciliation between the sexes, okay? I don't want this eternal sex war going on that is being promoted by feminism.
6: I'm talking to Professor Camille Paglia, whose latest work is a collection of her writings called Free Women, Free Men. Let's go back to your description of sex as a dark, primitive, natural, and unharnessable force. You've also said society is an artificial construction. It's a defense against nature's power. And surely what contemporary feminism is arguing is that society needs to amend that dark force within men that causes rape, actually. Is that arguable?
7: Well, one of my most notorious sentences from Sexual Personae is, okay, there are no female Mozarts. Okay, let me get it correctly. There is no female Mozart because there is no female Jack the Ripper. Right? And what I've said is that male intelligence has long been known to be energized at two different extremes, right? That of extreme genius and that of extreme criminality. And women's intelligence in general and their gifts in general come at the great middle, okay, of human faculties, right? So we don't have these driven geniuses of the Mozart or Leonardo type. At the same time, we don't have these serial killers. It should be quite obvious, or it was obvious to my generation, which knew Alfred Hitchcock's masterpiece Psycho, that you can have sexual psychology can be extremely distorted in the male brain. Right? It is very, very rare that you get in women the kinds of conceptual rages, okay, that produce every kind of atrocity. I did all this study into psychopathology when I was a graduate student at Yale. All right? And I think that part of the problem today is that middle class students of both genders are being trained in a way as to suggest that, well, the whole world can in some way be made nice, that human behavior can in some way be made predictable. Right? I am interested in the actual human record, which shows the derangement and genius. Right? And there's reason to fear. There's reason to admire and glorify the human record, but then there's also barbarity and brutality beyond measure, a descent to primitivism that's absolutely inevitable. It's inevitable. When law and order breaks down, you get an upsurge, okay, of the grossest kinds of crimes. What I see is being presented to young people in colleges today is a very sanitized view of human history. It's like a Victorian period again. There's a kind of philanthropic compulsion in people to erase from the human record the actual horrors of human behavior, which once people learned about by reading Dostoevsky. You know, many, all these sort of big, heavy books are gone now. Okay, in this new world, young people in their world of social media, in their iPhones, and so on, they have no sense whatever. Okay, of the horrors of human history.
6: You see, it does strike me as weird that on the one hand you're defending men, you're saying men have been badly treated, men need to be honored as men. And yet you're a whisker away from saying all men are rapists.
7: Oh, no, not no, I have absolutely rejected that. I mean, I reject the entire idea of rape culture or anything like that. I mean, I think that sexuality for men and women is quite different biologically. I've written about that in Sexual Personae, you know, where I say that the penis is an extension of the hand or the arm. It moves outward. It seeks new experiences. And that when a woman has sex, she is permitting someone to enter her body, to enter the most sacred place of her body, which is the entrance to the womb. And it is categorically different than, let's say, male homosexuality with anal sex. That is not, you know, the anal area is not equivalent, okay, to the vaginal passage to the womb, which is the place of mystery where all human beings are, you know, conceived and nurtured and born and so on. So I think there is all kinds of symbolic differences between the sexes that have to be understood. I think I don't want to neuter men. Okay, I think that, you know, again, that the sizzle between the sexes is coming from distance. Okay, to try to revise men down to be a kind of proxy women, which I think that is the impulse of too much of contemporary feminism. I think it's a terrible mistake. I identify with the generation of feminists of Amelia Earhart and Katharine Hepburn, which is the 1920s, 1930s, just after women won the right to vote in the United States, and they admired men. Okay, they admired what men had done, and their feminism is my feminism, which demands equal opportunity for women, okay, in the professional workplace, so that women can show that they can achieve the same level as men. That's all. What I'm also saying in my work is that you cannot legislate the private life, right? Feminism should be about the public life, the public realm, right? You are not in control of yourself and your sexual attractions, right? In the private world, right? So this is kind of a mix up here, okay? I think that feminism has exceeded its mission, okay? When it thinks that it can legislate changes in the human psyche, I think that's a terrible delusion.
6: I'm talking to Professor Camille Paglia. If we accept, as I guess we must, the dark primitive force of sexuality, as you describe it, does that mean that we accept men who are in thrall to it because they may be Mozarts as well as Jack the Rippers?
7: Oh, not at all. I'm a career college teacher. Okay? I've been teaching for over 40 years. And I was in the forefront of developing moderate sexual harassment guidelines for my university all the way back in 1986, when no one was really thinking too much about this. Now, of course, those regulations are mandatory. But I thought that they were necessary for art schools, where you often don't have a situation of the teacher speaking from in front of a classroom, but actually in performance, where a dance teacher may have to put his arms around someone to show, you know, the proper use of the arms, or in playing the cello, the same thing. Okay, there's kind of opportunities, you know, for personal contact in the arts that there are not in a conventional university setting. So I absolutely believe in the law, my tradition, the Italian tradition, is very strict. Okay, about that, what is correct behavior and what is not toward women, in the old, in the Italian countryside, a man who raped a girl, okay, would end up dead the next day, castrated, and, you know, hung on a line. Okay, I never saw brutality. I never saw the abuse of women or any dishonoring of women in any way. The Italian rural code was extremely strict.
6: But that doesn't mean that women were treated equally, does it?
7: You have to realize there was a division of labor, a natural division that went on for 10,000 years.
6: A natural division of labor, but how can you say that if you do not subscribe to biological determinism?
7: No, but what I'm saying that is in the agrarian world from which my family came,
6: yep.
7: there was the sexes had very little to do with each other. Okay, they had their own realms. Okay, and they stayed. And there was a great female solidarity. Women were with each other multigenerationally the entire day.
6: Are you saying that that's a good thing?
7: We are in a new world now. We are in the post-industrial world where capitalism has made it possible for women to earn their own living and no longer be dependent upon men, upon fathers, husbands, and brothers, all right? And this is a new world. In this new world, we need an enlightened feminism. I am such a feminist, right? I am trying to show women how to make their way in that career world. But what I'm also saying is that life is and sex are far more complex than what current feminist ideology is permitting. That you need imagination and intuition, okay, and acknowledgement, okay, of ambiguities, psychological ambiguities and compulsions, mixed motivation, ambivalence, all kinds of things you require in order now to rely on yourself and make your way in the world as a free woman.
6: You've said that many women seem surprised and unnerved by the competitive, pitiless forces that drive the modern professions, which were shaped by entrepreneurial male bonding. In what way are people surprised and unnerved? It's not the modern capitalism they're surprised and unnerved by, is it? You're saying that they are surprised and unnerved by male behavior.
7: I think that women and men are quite different. I mean, I think the way women relate to each other is quite different than the way men relate to each other. I think there is a competitive, taunting quality to the way boys are globally. Okay, the idea that somehow all this is being imposed, you know, from above by some sort of ancient system. I mean, the sheer resemblance in the way boys, hurtfully, you know, quarrel with each other and have this kind of pecking order. Okay, which I think there are real deep dynamics in the way men behave with it. There's a cruelty, okay, a testing that goes on among boys. I have written about that in terms of the genesis of male homosexuality. I think that many sensitive and artistic boys are wounded by that, by that ferocity of male bonding early on in the schoolyard, and that it's something that they, I think that's what they remember when they say, oh, I was always gay, and I, what I'm saying is that no, you were different, okay? You did not want to join in the roughhousing, okay? You felt repelled by it. You were drawn to other things in life. And the same thing with girls. I think there is a strange dynamic among women. For example, I'm a great fan of the Real Housewives series. I've always been a fan of soap opera, okay? And of the way soap opera has shown the dialogue among women, the communication styles among women, it's quite different, okay, than that goes on around men. And I, again, I as an alienated being, this strange intersexual being, whatever, am able to spot these patterns. I have the ability of pattern recognition, and I've seen these patterns, different patterns in men, different patterns in women. And I think that this idea that I'm asking for political equality, professional equality, but that does not mean sameness. The sexes are not the same.
6: I see that The New York Times just today is running an article about the glass ceiling, saying, you know, why are there more men called John than there are women in this corporation or that Congress, in fact. Is there a glass ceiling? Should it be shattered? What is your take on that, given what you've said?
7: I was in the forefront in the 1990s of talking about the first woman president at a time when most other feminists were concerned merely with policy issues, sexual harassment and, you know, and abortion rights and so on, which I 100% support. What I have observed in the United States is that we have been ready for a long time for the first woman president. We have women mayors, senators, governors, and so on. But women were not running for the office. I have constantly said that Senator Dianne Feinstein of California should have been our first woman president. Similarly, Nancy Pelosi, the Speaker of the House, who's risen to the highest rank of any American woman in history, did not put herself forward. All right, I think that they knew perfectly well, what a brutal process running for president in this gigantic country of the United States is. They would essentially be giving up several years of their lives, to it. So what I see also in other kinds of jobs is that women don't necessarily want that kind of all-absorbing position at the very top, which would mean they would sacrifice family time, personal time, time with children, and so on. I mean, I think that we want women to rise to the very top. I think Angela Merkel has demonstrated a wonderful combination of political realpolitik, along with a persona that is very humane and very human. That is, she's someone who has interests, gardening and cooking and going to the opera and so on. In the United States, Hillary Clinton has not been a good role model, in my view, because her entire prominence has been due to her attachment to a man. She's never actually achieved anything in the jobs that she got as senator or as secretary of state.

0: plasma. This is an insane system that we have in the United States. I would hope that someday we could adopt a more limited kind of campaign season that would be, as in the British style, just a few months long. I think that would draw many more women into campaigning and competing for the top spot.
1: We have a prime minister who is pregnant. I'm wondering what your take on that is.
0: Well, that's great. I mean, I think any time that we have a woman leader who also has a genuine private life and warm personal relationships, at the family level, I think that is a great advantage.
1: Is it a mistake to challenge sexual stereotypes? Because you're portraying a world in which there is a dominant male and a submissive female.
0: Not at all. What? Where have I ever said that? I mean, good Lord, as the proponent of Amazon feminism, where have I said that?
1: Yeah, but Angela Merkel is not an Amazon feminist. Angela Merkel, you praise because not only is she a high-ranking politician, but she's also got those, what we might call mumsy virtues of gardening and cooking.
0: Yes, I'd like the idea of politicians having a warm, rich, private life. That's all I'm saying. Okay,
1: Both men and women.
0: I like the way that she has not presented herself as a figure of glamour. Okay, that she, she's not. She dresses in a rather ordinary manner. She doesn't spend a huge amount of time on her hair. And this is where Hillary Clinton, traveling with someone to do her hair and borrowing Hollywood techniques, for her facial creams and her fashions and so on. I mean, this is not the way, I think that a serious woman politician should present herself.
1: No, but it might go to...
0: I like Angela Merkel because of her ordinariness.
1: It might go to the American culture, however. I mean, if Hillary Clinton wore a sack and didn't put her lippy on, then would she have got past first base?
0: Well, you see, Nancy Pelosi has a rather stylish, self-presentation, but it's subdued, and she knows herself. She knows her own look. She's not relying on people to dress her, okay? Hillary has cruised to people to dress her, for heaven's sakes. Senator Dianne Feinstein, who found a certain sober look, that is not high fashionista. You don't have her... either of those two women running off to get $300 haircuts, at the most expensive place in Manhattan. All right, I'm sorry, it grates on one. I think the reason is that Hillary it's not natural to Hillary. Okay, her self-presentation is not natural, and that's why she has had to rely on so many Hollywood advisors and so on. There's an artificiality and an unnaturalness, okay, to Hillary and everything about her. That's why I'm not in the least surprised, okay, that about her problems in getting elected.
1: I'm talking to Professor Camille Paglia, whose latest work is a collection of her writings called Free Women, Free Men. You have said, notoriously, that if civilization had been left in female hands, we would still be living in grass huts.
0: Mm-hmm.
1: Given that, should women now have a degree of power?
0: Well, what I meant by that that maxim, okay, was that it's men who have devised the major structures and systems of civilization, including architecture, stone architecture, irrigation projects, and so on. And I admire that in men enormously. So what I'm saying about the grass huts is that that's the hearth, okay? That is also the hunter-gatherer, stage of human life, where you have the women just going out and collecting berries and stirring the pots and so on and so forth. I mean, I feel that it's men who push out, push the borders of human life outward and go and risk their lives and to seek new lands and so on. I have learned an enormous amount from men. I admire the great things that men have done, okay? And I became strong by studying what men have done, the accomplishments of men. I have no problem admiring men because I am strong in myself.

0: It's only weak women who can't admire men. Right? Now, I'm not saying that men have any right, okay, to dictate to women, okay, in any way. For heaven's sakes, I believe in defying, okay, any kind of authoritarian intrusion coming from any direction.
1: Yep, I get all that. You know. But if that mm-hmm. is true, if civilization had been left in female hands, we would still be living in grass huts. Mm-hmm. What makes women able to be as useful members of society today?
0: Well, we have this enormously complex now upper middle class professional career system that women have entered into. Women are not crowding around necessarily to get into the kinds of dangerous physical construction projects that men excel in. In the United States, the fatality rate of men dying on jobs is something like 92% of the fatalities of male deaths on the job, okay, or deaths on the job are male, okay. And women are not, you don't see women demanding to be doing the ones with the hot tar pots on the roofs, okay. I don't see them going out when there's an ice storm in winter and the power goes out, you have trees toppled on top of wires. It's the men who go out and do these dangerous things and restore the electricity. For example, I saw just a year or two ago a scene where there was a massive sewage break of sewage pipes, and I saw people in hazard suits out there trying to clean up this a horrible squalid mess that was half a block in extent. And I thought to myself, there are no women there. It's men that women rely on. We rely on men to do all the grunt work, do all the dirty and dangerous work, right? They, with their giant cranes, okay, doing this phenomenal, building of skyscrapers and so on. And then women want to bitch and complain, okay, about men, okay, when their comforts are guaranteed by men and male sacrifice.
1: And yet, I keep on coming back to this, sorry to bang on about it, and yet you do not subscribe to biological determinism.
0: Not at all. Civilization, okay, forms us, it forms our tastes, it forms all so many things, and I have done the research, okay? My opponents have not. Anything I say, okay, is based on my study of evolving and changing societies over time, okay? I am the only one of all these feminists, okay, all of my opponents, who have actually studied the entire history of mankind since the Stone Age, the ancient Mesopotamian empires, okay? Right, everything down to the present, okay? The historical ignorance, okay, of my opponents is like shocking, okay? I'm sorry, I am the only one who has this tremendously complex view of both nature and culture.
1: No, and it's true.
0: Not since Simone de Beauvoir has there been a book by a woman like Sexual Personae that looks at both aspects of human life, nature and culture.
1: It's true. I read a review that called you one of the most misunderstood thinkers of the 20th century, which was, of course, when Sexual Personae came out. Let me just cover a couple of other controversial areas.
0: Mm-hmm. Mm-hmm.
1: Pedophilia. Now, you're a libertarian. Mm. Are you a libertarian on the issue of pedophilia? Because you wrote, at the time of the controversial Calvin Klein ad in 1995,
0: mm-hmm.
1: you said pedophilia is an increasingly irrational issue in the United States. Gays must valiantly defend their cultural tradition by carefully articulating its highest meanings. Mm. What does that mean?
0: Oh, dear. Yes. This is an issue, you see, in the history of male homosexuality, not lesbianism. Many, many parts of Sexual Personae are about, okay, the boy love in the ancient Greek world, as it was also espoused in the late 19th century, most famously, of course, or notoriously by Oscar Wilde and so on. There's absolutely no doubt that is entrenched, okay? It, it, it, Donatello's David, the Bronze David, today, okay, would clearly be identified as a work of pedophilia and be condemned. I mean, we can see aspects of this and probably in Michelangelo as well. But, okay, I think, you know, in terms of the present day, I think that there has to be a cutoff. I think it's absolutely impossible to think we could reproduce the Athenian code of pedophilia, of boy love, that was central to culture, okay, at that time. This is not that same period, and we must protect children. I feel that, very, very strongly. So the age of consent for sexual interactions between a boy and an older man, I believe that, it's like obviously disputed at what point that should be. I used to think that, 14 was the way it is in some places in the world, was adequate. I no longer think that. I think that young people need greater protection than that.
1: So when you said gays must valiantly defend their cultural tradition.
0: Yes, I was talking about gay men.
1: Yes, I understand that. Mm-hmm. Though, but you don't want them to valiantly defend pedophilia because it happened once.
0: No, not in real life. I think that this is one of those areas that we may must consign to the realm of imagination and the history of the arts. We just simply cannot transfer that. Okay, that absolutely very distinct pedophilia tradition that going all the way back to Plato, for heaven's sakes. We just can't transfer that, I think, into actual life in the not now, not in the late 20th century. Or early 21st century, no.
1: I came upon a statement by you, which is seemingly off subject completely, but climate change, mm-hmm. you have called a sentimental myth unsupported by the evidence, right?
0: Yes. Well, global warming, okay? Climate change is absolutely intrinsic to the history of the Earth. It's been going on for millions of years.
1: We're talking about anthropogenic climate change.
0: Yes. Yes, and so what I'm saying is that the whatever human beings do, okay, it is still very small indeed compared to natural forces that we cannot possibly fully understand. And I was raised in upstate New York, where the evidence of the glacier, okay, still was all around us. It carved out as the great glacier of 12,000 years ago, withdrew. It created Niagara Falls, and many other examples in the landscape of. So I was raised with the idea of climate change, but I do not believe that the current politicized agenda about climate change is based on fact. I totally reject it. I think that there are so many factors that are involved in temperature changes. It's not just the sun, but also we can't even begin to understand the degree to which, as the tectonic plates are moving still on the Earth, the tectonic plates which created the Himalayas, we cannot possibly understand where and how magma from the center of the Earth is seeping into the ocean bottoms and so on. So I think the entire thing is absurd, absolutely absurd. Okay? At the same time, as I completely accept climate change as intrinsic to the history of the Earth.
1: As you claim expertise as a cultural commentator and an academic who, as you've said, has done her research, why would you not respect scientists who completely understand about things like tectonic plates?
0: There is no consensus. This is absolute nonsense that there is a consensus about climate change. Absolute nonsense. The people who disagree have been totally bullied into silence. Okay, there is like an ideological agenda out there. Now, when I was in college, I was very interested in geology and actually considered that as a career. In fact, my geology teacher took me aside and tried to encourage me to consider going into geology. I have been very, very interested in both geology and meteorology my entire life. In fact, these are themes in the book I eventually hope to write about Native American culture. In fact, that's what I've been doing for 10 years. I've been studying on my own the history of Native Americans in the northeastern United States in exactly this period during the withdrawal of the glacier. I hope to eventually write could combine all of these themes, the history of Native Americans as well as geology and meteorology, because these are things I think about a lot. I feel that early man faced with these great forces actually adapted them into the worldview of religion. That this actually so much of religion is about early religion, these forces of nature.
1: That was Camille Paglia, whose book is called Free Women, Free Men, Sex, Gender, Feminism. Fair to say she's polarized you, provocative and stimulating, or boring and intolerable.
2: Thank you very much, Kim. Some music. Take us to the news at 10. Garrison Keillor with Red River Valley.

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1: That's what I'm talking about.
2: RNZ News at 10. Good evening, I'm Phil O'Brien. The evacuation of passengers from the MV Hondius has begun at a port in Tenerife. Three people on the Dutch ship have died of hantavirus. Another 150 people and crew are still on the vessel. One is understood to be a New Zealander. The BBC's Guy Hedgeco is in Tenerife.
3: According to the Spanish government, everything is going to plan. We have government ministers here, the head of the World Health Organization, and 300 police officers all at the ports overseeing this operation. But there was a bit of drama last night when the president of the Canary Islands, Fernando Clavijo, who had expressed concerns about the arrival of the boat recently, last night he said he was not going to allow it to arrive at all. He expressed concerns about the possibility that rats might come to land from the boat and therefore infect local people. However, the state authorities have overridden his concerns.
2: The first evacuees, all Spanish, will be transported to the airport and evacuated by a government plane to Madrid, where they'll be taken to hospital and quarantined. Ukrainian officials are reporting Russian drone strikes and nearly 150 battlefield clashes over the past 24 hours, despite a US-brokered ceasefire between Kiev and Moscow. Separately, Kiev's Air Force says Russia had launched 27 long-range drones at Ukraine overnight, a lower number than usual, but that air defences had downed all of them. The ceasefire also includes a swap of 1,000 prisoners of war from each side. Three people have been taken to hospital tonight after reported stabbings in Christchurch. Police were called to Jolly Street in Lynwood shortly after 5 o'clock after a report of people with stab-like wounds. St. John says it transported three people, one with serious injuries and two in moderate conditions. It sent three ambulances and one rapid response unit. Police believe those involved knew each other and aren't looking for anyone else. They say inquiries into what happened are ongoing. The Parliamentary Service says threats against MPs are increasing. Parliament's Petitions Committee has considered a call for an inquiry into the scale and nature of abuse and intimidation of women MPs and local body representatives. Mental health professionals, the police and the Parliamentary Service are part of a group aiming to prevent the abuse. Its clinical lead, Justin Barry Walsh, says there's a high threshold before MPs will report abuse.
4: MPs are driven by a high level of altruism and often are prepared to tolerate significant amounts of harassment.
2: The committee says the Ministry for Women is considering similar issues to those raised and a separate inquiry is unnecessary. Australia's One Nation leader Pauline Hanson says her party has proven everyone wrong after winning its first ever lower seat in federal parliament. Candidate David Farley has scored a convincing win in a by-election in the regional New South Wales seat of Farrer. The seat had been held by the Liberal Party for almost 80 years. Pauline Hanson says it's an exciting result.
5: No one ever thought that we'd break the ceiling of winning the House of Reps seat. Well, we've proven yesterday we can. It wasn't just a fall over the line, we won it resoundingly.
2: Analysts say the result shows One Nation is becoming the natural home for conservative Australians and is becoming a genuine electoral threat. A food rescue charity is concerned rising fuel prices will hinder its work. Wellington-based Kibosh has 165 charity partners who help it distribute food. But Chief Executive Susie Robertson says rising fuel prices could make it harder for those partners to make deliveries.
6: Often they have volunteer drivers who come in their own cars or, you know, maybe they're lucky enough to have a charity car. Often they're older model fuel cars or vans. So, yeah, in terms of that fuel cost, it's just adding an extra burden to a lot of those charity partners.
2: Susie Robertson says food rescue organisations are pushing the government to deem them an essential service if the crisis worsens. New Zealand is taking 10 initiatives to protect vital undersea internet and power cables, including running the first exercise simulating a data cable break in March. Sabotage and accidental damage of cables in Europe and Asia have sparked efforts there to safeguard them better. A newly released government report says compared to international best practice, New Zealand is generally well set up. But the growing threat prompted a directive to come up with 10 no-cost, low-effort initiatives anyway to counter the greatest vulnerabilities. One is setting up a national surveillance warning capability, which was trialled successfully late last year. It's 10:05. Fisheries is proposing tougher rules around recreational over-harvesting of shellfish in Auckland and the Coromandel. Oceans and Fisheries Under-Secretary Jenny Marcroft says she's heard loud and clear from Tangata Whenua and locals that the over-harvesting cannot continue.
0: This is in response to what communities have been saying for many years, that there is over-harvesting of sea life in the intertidal zone, rock pools and the like, and that pressure means that these areas will no longer be sustainable and the ecosystems are under threat.
2: Submissions to the Ministry for Primary Industries close on June the 12th. The first community-based cancer infusion centre in West Auckland will open tomorrow. The Health Minister, Simeon Brown, says it will enable more patients to receive treatment closer to home and save them a 17-kilometre journey to Auckland City Hospital. It will support up to 50 patients each week. Police are investigating a complaint of a sex attack in an Auckland hotel involving an international footballer. The New Zealand Herald is reporting that it involved a player from the Cape Verde football team during the latest FIFA series in March. A Consumer New Zealand comparison of butter brands has confirmed what some critics claim about a controversial American import. Taste testers have ranked 11 blocks of butter and found two lower-priced brands, Pam's and Alpine, scored well. Consumers Vanessa Prattley says those that didn't score so well were a brand from The Warehouse and the US-made Birdfields & Co.
7: What we found was that the Market Kitchen butter from The Warehouse was actually the poorest scoring butter, and then the American butter only came second last, and it was the cheapest in our test.
2: Vanessa Prattley says premium brands like Lewis Road were only in the middle of the pack. An animal charity says animals hit by cars shouldn't be left to suffer. A petition to the UK government to require drivers who hit a cat to report it has reached more than 30,000 signatures. And here in New Zealand, the head of the charity Helping You Help Animals, Carolyn Press-McKenzie, says she loves the idea of drivers stopping to help animals, but she questions whether all the responsibility should lie with motorists.
8: If someone does hit a cat, of course, if it's safe to, pull over and do what you can to help or seek help. But I think there's also such a huge amount of responsibility that should be coming from the pet owners.
2: Carolyn Press-McKenzie recommends de-sexing, microchipping and keeping cats in at night to keep them safe. The Wellington Phoenix women are through to the A-League Grand Final for the first time. The team overcame a one-goal first-leg deficit to the Brisbane Roar in dramatic extra-time scenes at Porirua Park. Winning the second leg 2-0 this evening in front of 6,000 fans, Wellington secured a 3-2 advantage on aggregate. Phoenix captain Mackenzie Barry told Sky Sport the coach and the players' tenacity shone through in the tough encounter.
9: The girls have been amazing, Bev's been amazing. I feel like we deserve this, so I'm just so happy and can't wait for next week. Just smart choices at the back, clearances and keeping our units and spaces tight together. Winning first and second balls, they dominated that last week, but I think this time we won all the aerial duels and that's what really helped us win the game.
2: The Phoenix women take on Melbourne City next weekend in the Decider in Melbourne. And that's the news.
10: Kia ora, Alexia Russell here from the Detail podcast. If you missed some of our episodes, you can catch up over the weekend. This week we looked at keeping our health data safe, the influx of foreign doctors. We peered into an empty lake to look for eels, examined the long-running firefighters' dispute, and talked to the top party. Plus, Amanda Gillies talks Ockham Book Awards with Steve Brawnius. 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
2: We're on air on rnz.co.nz and Freeview Channel 50. Time for the short forecast from Met Service to midnight tomorrow. Northland, Auckland and Coromandel Peninsula. Occasional showers becoming frequent tomorrow evening. Waikato to Kapiti, also Bay of Plenty in the central high country. Cloudy periods and isolated showers clearing to fine tomorrow afternoon. Gisborne to Wairarapa, also Wellington. Fine about Gisborne and Hawke's Bay at first. Showers elsewhere spreading north tonight, then clearing and becoming fine everywhere tomorrow afternoon. Nelson, Westland and Fiordland, mainly fine. Few showers in the north of Westland clearing tonight. Occasional showers about the southern fiords. Buller and Grey, cloudy periods with isolated showers. Marlborough, Canterbury and Otago, excluding Clutha, cloudy periods with a few showers clearing overnight or tomorrow morning. Clutha and Southland, scattered showers with snow flumes above 600 metres this evening. And the Chatham Islands, cloudy periods, a few showers clearing tomorrow morning. It's 10 past 10. We'll have news and weather again at 11 o'clock. Time now for Media Watch with Colin Peacock. This week he looks back at a week of tension between the media and the government, in which comments by the Deputy Prime Minister put pressure on RNZ and TVNZ. But first, the sudden announcement that the government wants to scrap the broadcasting watchdog.
11: How do you then justify BSA's existence?
12: How do we justify it?
11: Yeah, because I do understand the model, but is it just the thing of changing the model or, like, overall, how do you justify BSA's existence?
13: That was the ACT MP Paramjit Palmer asking a question that seemed to startle Stacey Wood, the chief executive of the Broadcasting Standards Authority, last week during the Broadcasting Watchdog's annual review in Parliament, captured by the RNZ programme From and About Parliament, the House. Paramjit Palmer, who chairs Parliament's Economic Development, Science and Innovation Committee, twice asked the top brass of the BSA to justify its existence. And the BSA's chair, Susie Staley, eventually replied like this.
14: With all respect, I'm not sure it is necessary for us to justify it. We're a creature of statute and we do the job that we're asked to do.
13: And she was right. Annual reviews are meant to be all about Parliament checking that agencies of state are doing what they're supposed to do and what they promised to do the year before, and not questioning whether they should exist in the first place. But Paramjit Palmer's political party ACT had been calling loudly for the end of the BSA for some time, and last Wednesday the BSA was gone by lunchtime, or just after midday on RNZ National.
15: Just in some breaking news to start, the government has decided to scrap the Broadcasting Standards Authority. This just come through from the Media and Communications Minister, Paul Goldsmith. He says the media landscape has changed dramatically, but the regulatory settings have not kept up, so the BSA is to go.
13: So why had the regulatory settings not kept up? Well, because governments since 1989 haven't changed them, as we'll hear later on. But soon after that, Guyon Espiner was talking to the minister himself on Midday Report.
15: I guess this will be a free-for-all, will it? We've got no BSA, so I can just... do I?
16: Well, I mean, look, I think what it represents is the fact that, since 1989 or whenever...
13: Funny way to start, but the airwaves are not a free-fire zone just yet. Paul Goldsmith's just-released statement also said this.
17: Legislation to repeal the provisions relating to the BSA will be drafted in the coming months. The BSA will continue in its role until legislation is passed into law.
13: Well, there's also an election in the coming months, and Paul Goldsmith went on to tell Midday Report the necessary law change wasn't likely to happen before then. But that didn't stop Paul Goldsmith from heralding a horizon where broadcast journalists would fly free, according to RNZ's Next News headlines.
18: The media minister says the journalism sector can be set free with the scrapping of the Broadcasting Standards Authority and a shift to self-regulation.
13: Now, Paul Goldsmith also told Morning Report that he prefers the self-regulation model of the New Zealand Media Council. That's the outfit that currently considers complaints for non-broadcast media, but whose members all have day jobs, and its annual budget is tiny, and it's also shrinking, like the media organisations which provide it. But does self-regulation really mean more media freedom? Well, we'll come back to that with the chief of another media regulator, which is set up that way. But after 35 years, why seek to scrap the broadcasting watchdog now? When Paul Goldsmith came to the broadcasting portfolio about 18 months ago, he was promising urgent action, including a rethink of regulation. But since then, allowing TV ads on Sundays and Easter and extending funding breaks for Shortland Street are about the only noticeable changes. Culling the BSA certainly wasn't flagged in any of the government's previous quarterly action plans, but in the last month, Paul Goldsmith has hinted at it. And giving him a firm push in that direction, his coalition partners, and most active in that,
19: ACT, who this week claimed the minister's announcement as a victory for themselves. The party has run a public petition to scrap the BSA, and one of its MPs drafted a members' bill to achieve that, and both of those were promoted in an ACT campaign newsletter last month, which chided the media minister for not falling into line.
17: Does Paul Goldsmith get paid over $200k just to sit on the fence? He thinks the government might scrap the Broadcasting Standards Authority, the obsolete TV regulator that's now trying to police online speech.
19: The political campaign to bin the BSA was also joined by the Free Speech Union, who said the BSA is censorious, and the Taxpayers Union, who condemned the $1.7 million annual cost to the taxpayer, and the cost to broadcasters, which pay levies for the BSA, though at the moment only at the modest amount of $250 for every $500,000 of turnover. Big-name broadcasters, including some of those pinged in the past for breaching broadcasting standards, also joined in on the air.
20: The BSA. I mean, can't wait to see the back of them. Good luck and good night.
19: Now, the BSA is, of course, not our only media regulator. Our out-of-date pre-internet media regulation system has three others. There's the Media Council, covering non-broadcast outlets, the ASA, regulating advertisements, and the Classification Office, headed up by the Chief Censor. But the BSA is the only one of those backed by the power of the state, with an Act of Parliament that means it can financially punish broadcasters and even pull them off the air for really serious breaches of standards that it sets in consultation with the broadcasters. And last week, the BSA's Chief Executive, Stacey Wood, explained that to the Select Committee in Parliament this way.
21: Our Act, the Broadcasting Act 1989, defines our jurisdiction, and that definition is programs, it's audiovisual content transmitted to the public by any means of telecommunication, whatever that means. As you know, this is an issue that's been the topic of a lot of commentary in the last 6 months. We do need legislative clarity to bring our Act into the present or replace it entirely.
19: Now, successive leaders of the BSA have all warned that its legislation is decades out of date, but that issue hanging over the BSA that she mentioned there was the one that really catalysed its political opponents recently, and that was its decision last year to consider a complaint it received about Sean Plunkett describing tikanga as mumbo-jumbo on his live-streaming online outlet, The Platform.
11: How do you see that the platform is under your remit?
21: By applying the wording of the Act, which explicitly refers to programs transmitted by radio waves. The authority's legal reasoning is contained within its decision, and it's also informed by external legal analysis that we received.
19: So in other words, live streaming like that, which is like a broadcast but online only, is covered by the legislation governing the BSA, they believe. Now, it's highly unlikely that mumbo-jumbo comment would have been upheld as a breach of standards by the BSA, even if it did offend more than one person. But to its opponents, this was an attempt to extend its state authority over the internet. Critics have also since then claimed the BSA would also soon be coming after blogs and podcasts, when the BSA had actually made it clear those are not covered by the law as currently written. Well, one who could see the way in which the political wind was blowing after all that was former Herald editor turned media advocate Gavin Ellis, who wrote to every political party last week to warn of the unintended consequences of killing the BSA.
17: I urge your party to see the potential abolition of the BSA as not an isolated problem to be fixed, but as an inflection point. It's time to put aside the puncture kit and to build a new vehicle.
19: Now, the most active media lobby group, Better Public Media, also went public this week warning that taking out the BSA would mean a decline in standards. But why, if it's out of date? And even the BSA itself says so. I asked its deputy chair, Dr. Peter Thompson, also an associate professor in media at Victoria University of Wellington, who's been analysing public media policy in New Zealand for more than 25 years. Does this now mean that really critics of extending regulation any further have won?
22: We've been having these debates for a couple of decades now. So we currently have a patchwork quilt of regulation full of digital holes, you know, overlaps, anomalies. But I think the government's decision to abolish the BSA in an attempt to level the playing field is an attempt also to ensure that there's no enforceable standards that apply to any media.
19: Why do you say there would be no standards at all if the minister is saying the authority maybe of the Media Council or the creation of some very similar self-regulatory body that has a code of standards that's reasonably similar to the broadcasting ones, and indeed the ones that reputable media companies have within their own newsrooms?
22: Well, my point was that he's removing an enforceable standards regime with a regime that is, in a sense, best intentions. So if we expand the role of the New Zealand Media Council, which by and large does a very professional job, that would indeed extend some of the standards across the sector. But I don't think what he's proposed is clear at all in terms of its scope or its function. And the fact that the minister hasn't even worked through the options for how a New Zealand Media Council or similar entity could plug those gaps suggests that this is an incredibly premature announcement.
19: Well, the minister did say this will set the broadcast media free. But do you think it does? If they do have a media council, there will still be a complaints process. Broadcasters will still have to respond and be asked to respond by this council if people make complaints to them about things that they have put out on the air or online.
22: Well, if we look at the current environment, the BSA, if there's an egregious breach of, for example, accuracy or balance or fairness or privacy or so forth, then it can impose fines, and in serious cases it can take a broadcaster off air.
19: Yeah, that very, very rarely does that, though, Peter. It's taking them off air almost never, and the costs, their costs rather than fines, aren't they? And that's, I think, got an upper limit of about $5,000.
22: I agree it's very rare, but that might also be evidence that the model works reasonably well. There is a huge question mark over whether or not you want a standards regime with no more enforcement than moral expectation. The New Zealand Media Council works partly because of the professionalism of journalists themselves, and obviously that won't disappear overnight. Ultimately, you know, a media operator's decision to be subject to the Media Council's standards is its own choice. Even if a member decided that it didn't want to abide by those standards, the most it could actually get in terms of consequence is public criticism. And this might seem fanciful, say a foreign billionaire coming here to New Zealand, buying up a chunk of the shares in a media company, ousting its board, and then dictating a new set of editorial standards. And if that billionaire happened to have a penchant for conspiracy theories or a right-wing view of the world, I would say that that's actually a very dangerous scenario if there is absolutely no recourse to actually go back to those standards and say, we have a mechanism for enforcing these. Because you could end up with a rogue media operator with significant market power that chose to ignore them with impunity.
19: Yeah, the Media Council also doesn't do taste and decency, which is quite a fair number of complaints to the Broadcasting Standards Authority do concern.
22: Indeed. Where do these standards come from? In fact, they've evolved over time. And the BSA conducts a significant amount of research, engaging audience groups and contracting other research firms to go and look at how audiences are engaging in the media. The question is, what should be the structure of a modern, fit-for-purpose digital ecology media regulator? And there are many different models that we could look at that include frontline industry self-regulation, such as the Media Council. So you could have a regulator that looks at the bigger, more structural issues and leave the day-to-day upholding of standards to the BSA. In Europe and the UK, they've introduced regulation of online media. They haven't stopped being democracies. Free speech has not been stamped out.
19: But isn't there also a court of public opinion argument here, Peter, and that Paul Goldsmith, the broadcasting minister, has suggested that people who do go against public sentiment will be exposed as such and will go out of business or lose support, kind of self-policing. You know, society finds a way to call out this behaviour and the public will make their judgment.
22: You'd have to be in a supreme optimist, I think, to suppose that by getting rid of the only statutory regulator we have of broadcasting media, that somehow the broadcast media would be impelled to maintain and uphold those standards. If a news organisation or a wider media organisation chose not to abide by those broadcast standards or any kind of media standards, and it was distorting public debate, enhancing polarisation, proliferating disinformation, even engendering hate speech, what are you going to do about it? Because the New Zealand Media Council model isn't set up for that.
19: It's a bit different when you're just online and you choose or intercept by choice. Or not. Isn't there still a fundamental distinction, and maybe people who operate only online should be allowed the freedom to do that and the public might support it?
22: If you're running a media organisation that routinely and persistently can reach tens of thousands, hundreds or even millions of people, you have some degree of power. Now, you can have a big argument over exactly where we draw the lines there. I mean, if you reach an audience of 10,000, should you be regulated? Should it be 50,000 or a million? That's the debate that hasn't happened here. And that's why I'm really rather shocked that the minister has taken this decision without having any coherent model to put in its place.
19: That was Dr. Peter Thompson, Associate Professor in Media at Victoria University in Wellington, who's been analysing public media policy in New Zealand for more than 25 years now. And he's currently the Vice Chair of Better Public Media, a lobby group that warned this week that closing the Broadcasting Standards Authority would mean a decline in broadcasting standards for New Zealanders. Well, as we've heard so far, the Broadcasting and Media Minister now favours self-regulation for our broadcast media instead of the Broadcasting Standards Authority and its legal powers. And ACT leader David Seymour told journalists last month that's what his party wants too.
1: In a free society, people form many different organisations to achieve together what they can't achieve alone. Media Council is an example of that. The BSA is forced on us and the funding of it is forced on people by Parliament.
19: As we heard earlier, the New Zealand Media Council is a self-regulatory body funded by major non-broadcast media organisations to rule on complaints about fairness, accuracy and balance and other things. Some online outlets sign up voluntarily to the Media Council too to reassure readers they are accountable to its codes, which are upheld by a mix of seasoned media professionals and lay members, though the Media Council does not consider complaints about taste and decency or law and order matters. Media law expert Stephen Price pointed out this week that the Media Council is currently two or three times more likely to uphold any given complaint than the BSA.
17: That's partly because, irony alert, the BSA takes the right to freedom of expression under the New Zealand Bill of Rights Act very seriously. The Media Council, not so much.
19: There's also no appeal for a Media Council decision, whereas Broadcasting Standards Authority ones can be challenged in court. There is another regulator that self-regulates its area of the media too, and that's the Advertising Standards Authority. And it seems to escape controversy, even though its annual report out just last week says there's been a huge increase in complaints, and quite a lot of them upheld. Now, it turns out the long-serving chief executive of the ASA, Hilary Souter, is also a global advocate for self-regulation. She's the current president of the International Council for Advertising Self-Regulation, ICAS for short, which meets in Italy this week. So this week I asked her, how does self-regulation work for advertisers who are playing fast and loose, and could it work for broadcasting and other news media?
3: Our model works well to regulate advertising content and placement. We've been platform neutral for decades, and I think we dealt with our first internet ad in 2004.
19: Yeah, because the Broadcasting Standards Authority could say, look, it's not our fault that we're out of date and we don't cover the internet. The law was set up that long ago, the internet wasn't a thing, and it's got to this point where no government's acted, and now all of a sudden the government's just said, oh, it's out of date, we'll kill it.
3: One of the real benefits of self-regulation is flexibility. So as new platforms have evolved over the past 30 years, let's say, our rules apply regardless of whether the medium's 100 years old, 10 years old, 5 years old, was set up last week.
19: Do you think it would actually make much difference if there's a self-regulator or something more like the Media Council for broadcast content? Will it really make any difference?
3: That one of the other differences between the ASA, the BSA and the Media Council is the BSA and the Media Council are appeal authorities. So the complaints have already been dealt with by the publishers and the broadcasters. Mm. People come to us generally in the first instance. So we're looking at advertisements that sell products and services, or in some cases in the advocacy space. And people often have a different reaction to those than they do to content which is presented by news organisations.
19: It's still the instinct that people don't want to be misled though, right? And that is a large number of, it's like some 40% odd of the complaints you get.
3: Yes, but I guess that, you know, one of the opportunities in the advertising space, if you think you've been misled, is not to buy the product. And advertisers need to be aware that if you can't prove it, you can't say it in ads.
19: Currently the codes that you are obliged to abide by and uphold, they are up for review and public input till the end of next month. Well, the consultation document also says shifting community standards will be considered. Because, I mean, this sort of thing was possibly what led to a bit of hostility to the Broadcasting Standards Authority. They embarked on a mission of freedom of expression without harm.
3: What I'd say, the BSA is, that you referenced is interesting because one of the things we do look at is their research on unacceptable language in broadcasting. An area we look at is in the stereotypes, which we think will probably get some comment in the submissions. And we've asked people, if they can, to give us examples. What some people might consider a stereotype. So let's say you've got an ad for a household cleaner and there's a woman, you know, in the kitchen. One take on that is it's an outdated stereotype. The other take on that is there might be research that says 70%, I'm making up a number, but a high number of people who buy household cleaners are women. Are you promoting an outdated stereotype or are you reflecting the customer base?
19: And just finally, Hilary, in principle, like whether it's a state-backed regulator like the BSA is now or a self-regulatory body like the Media Council or yours, the ASA, does it in the end save a lot of money for people because complaints can be resolved, made public, standards upheld without people going to court, taking legal action and paying big legal bills?
3: Let me generally find my experience over the 21 years I've been at the ASA is that the industry is more engaged in the self-regulatory process because they prefer it till the alternative.
19: That was Hilary Souter, the Chief Executive of the Advertising Standards Authority in New Zealand and the current President of the International Council for Advertising Self-Regulation. We also discussed the government's announcement on the Broadcasting Standards Authority the day that it came out last Wednesday on Midweek Media Watch, our weekly catch-up with Emile Donovan on nights on RNZ National, where we also talked about more tension between the Prime Minister and TVNZ over ducking interviews.
4: Take your pick, we said. 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
19: And tension with another leader who did turn up for TVNZ's Jack Tame.
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19: 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And also on Midweek Media Watch this week, we discussed fallout from the recent reports about the controversial conduct of TVNZ's political editor, Mikey Sherman. And on Friday afternoon, she announced her resignation, effective immediately. My role has become untenable, she said, citing enormous pressure on her from unprecedented scrutiny. And some of that came from the Deputy Prime Minister, David Seymour, speaking on the online platform, The Platform, recently. The Platform.
6: I'm sure that the board and management will be seeing that, you know, it's pretty difficult to have someone credibly fronting the news every night when everyone knows how she behaves. I think it's going to be tough for them.
19: There, David Seymour had been prompted by the platform's host, Michael Laws, who asked if a formal inquiry into the Mikey Sherman incident at Parliament was now required. In an interview which aired last week, but only made the news last Thursday. Partly that's because it's not news for Michael Laws, a former MP and talk radio host, to call loudly for the defunding and the selling off of our public broadcasters. But it's not at all usual for government ministers to ruminate on what state-owned broadcasters' management should do or the suitability of individual journalists. And RNZ's deputy political editor Craig McCulloch explained why on RNZ's Checkpoint that night.
23: The legislation governing both RNZ and TVNZ, it's very specific, it's very clear. It prohibits ministers from directing broadcasters in any way regarding particular programs, particular allegations, particular complaints, and the gathering or presentation of the news. They are not allowed to give directions. I should say David Seymour's, he is a minister. He's not just a minister. He's also Deputy Prime Minister. He is a stakeholding minister in both RNZ and TVNZ.
19: So was TVNZ alarmed by David Seymour talking about them like that? Well, seems not when Craig McCulloch asked.
23: Well, it's just a very brief line from TVNZ basically saying they don't hold a view on the comments in directing questions about their appropriateness to the government.
19: But in his 20-minute stint on the platform last week, the Deputy Prime Minister had already said much more about TVNZ.
6: They're not reporting the news. They're trying to create the news. They're politically motivated. They're accountable to nobody. I raised this with their so-called news director at the time. He just said, oh, yeah, whatever. So, look, as far as I'm concerned, they're just a bunch of people who are letting down journalism.
19: And the shareholding minister also questioned the value of the state's ownership of TVNZ like this.
6: A lot of people want the government to own stuff because, you know, it's ours and all the rest. Okay, sure. But how's that working out for you, is my question.
19: Well, that really depends on who you are and what you like on TV and what you value. But after that, David Seymour criticised the management of RNZ for hiring John Campbell to present Morning Report this year, partly because John Campbell had written personal opinion pieces critical of the new coalition government back in 2023 when he was TVNZ's chief correspondent.
6: You know, it should be the job of a lifetime. And anyone who has written the kinds of things that John Campbell has written should just be just like, sorry, mate. I mean, if you want to write that stuff, you can, but it's out of the question that you'd get this job. Unfortunately, that's not how the current management of RNZ thinks. And look, that guy's got an awful lot to answer for, and I suspect that he won't be answering the call at RNZ for much longer.
19: Now, that prompted the platform's Michael Laws to ask if David Seymour would do something about RNZ or even do away with it. David Seymour's answer included this.
6: Turning over the board, having the board turn over the management, changing the direction of the organisation, you know, that will happen. But as Rachel Hunter once said, it won't happen overnight.
19: Well, it's not clear what Rachel Hunter has to do with it, but David Seymour made it clear he wants change at RNZ, including changes in personnel. Was that a threat to RNZ or one he regrets? Well, not according to the response that RNZ's Craig McCulloch got from David Seymour.
23: He denies he has given any direction. He says he is entirely entitled to comment when public-owned media organisations are losing audience, relevance and public confidence. He went on to say that RNZ should not be surprised to hear these concerns given its falling audience numbers and that anyone who thinks RNZ is taking editorial instructions from him clearly does not listen to RNZ.
19: And from RNZ itself came this response from RNZ's chair, Jim Mather, aired by Craig McCulloch on Checkpoint.
23: RNZ's editorial independence is fundamental and non-negotiable. It stresses ministers do not direct RNZ's board or management, and the board does not direct editorial content. It really pushes back on the specific comments from David Seymour too. It says any suggestion that board appointments are intended to influence management outcomes or influence editorial direction, that could follow through and hurt public trust, that such commentary risks undermining confidence in RNZ's independence and journalism. He finished up by saying, RNZ's focus and purpose is to provide fair, accurate, independent news, current affairs. It is not to accommodate political preference.
19: After that on Checkpoint, Craig McCulloch pointed out that Jim Mather's term as RNZ's chair ends in about a month. Now, who replaces him will be interesting at a time when several government leaders seem to be stepping up their criticism of the media and maybe seeking to exploit that declining public trust in it that politicians also talk much more about these days. Now, this is the third occasion in this term of government that David Seymour has personally criticised TVNZ's reporting, and he's often talked about RNZ's bias against ACT and the government. And his coalition colleague Winston Peters has complained about those things too. For example, last year, he called RNZ's Guyon Espiner a partisan pen pal of Labour's health spokesperson, and in Parliament, Winston Peters really went for him.
0: Why hasn't this person not been sacked? The Goebbels approach, where you tell the biggest lie possible, hoping to be believed, is not going to be adopted in this country. And I've got a message for Radio New Zealand and Guyon Espiner. If you think you're going to get away with this, we got news for you, and it's all really bad.
19: In April, the broadcasting minister personally criticised TVNZ's reporting of crime figures and not reporting ones favourable to the government. So, at the moment, it all seems to be mounting up. Now, in that long chat with Michael Laws last week on the platform, David Seymour also said this about our state-owned broadcasters.
6: At the moment, they're not playing fair on us, and some people say, well, you've got to do that. But I believe in liberal democracy. In the long term, I want a society that's pluralistic, that has many institutions, many seats of power. No one person can take it over.
19: Well, that sounds pretty good. And David Seymour adds to the plurality with his own channel on YouTube called David Versus the Media, with the tagline, "They're not trying to inform you, they're trying to misinform you." But as things stand, if RNZ or TVNZ are really unfair to him in their coverage, his party or his government can, of course, make a case to them rather than other sympathetic media outlets. And if he's not happy with the response, well, that's what we have the broadcasting watchdog for, the BSA, which this week, coincidentally, did uphold complaints against TVNZ for reporting of President Trump, but declined to uphold a comment about racial stereotyping of Indians made against TVNZ's version of the game show The Chased. Now, those comments were made by presenter Paul Henry, currently a board member at TVNZ, appointed last year by the current government. We do not think any harm is at a level justifying restricting the broadcaster's freedom of expression in this instance, was the eventual conclusion of the BSA. Now, last year, the Media Council upheld a complaint from the ACT Party Chief of Staff Simon Clark about the press reporting on school lunches. Sometimes the system does work, even for politicians who don't trust the media. Well, that's all for this week. I'll be back again with Midweek Media Watch next Wednesday at about 8:30 on Nights with Emile Donovan. And then we'll be back again on Media Watch at the same time next weekend here on RNZ National.
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0: great short-term boost for the ego. But for an MP who is at all conscientious or self-aware or well-intentioned, it's also a massive and possibly terrifying responsibility. So how do they manage that transition? And more practically, how are ministers assisted and guided into their new roles? For some insight into the transitions, I sat down for a chat with a newish minister who was recently elevated further and who has a reputation for being both competent and conscientious.
1: I'm Chris Pink, Minister of Defence, Space, the Spy Agencies, Building and Construction, Veterans, and Associate Minister for Emergency Management and Recovery.
2: That is a surprising number of things, really, isn't it?
1: Yeah, I'm surprised too, but it's a lot, but I enjoy it all.
2: Yeah. When you came to Parliament, you're an MP. And there's people that have got more or less skills for being an MP, because there's quite a few skills involved in that. But when and if you become a minister, that's an entirely other set of skills. How did you transition? Who teaches you how to do that?
1: A certain amount of it is learning on the job. I would point out that every minister is also an MP, so he or she has been an MP, albeit a very new Member of Parliament. Becoming a minister probably has a challenge because they are learning two new jobs all at once, I suppose. And of course, operating in the environment of Parliament, you're aware of what ministers do. You ask them questions rather than answer them and so on. But I think becoming a minister, you are aware of the need for different skills, knowledge and experience that you simply don't have to have until such time as you reach that particular role.
2: Yeah, yeah. As an MP, you're contributing, but you're not really in charge of anything. You're not having to have that sort of governorship role where you're overseeing, well, in your case, currently, vast numbers of people. There's something like, 15,500 people just in the armed services part of your job?
1: Yeah, that's right. Members of Parliament who aren't ministers basically have no decision-making role. And I know that sounds strange to say because people think that members of Parliament run the country, they come to Parliament where decisions are made. At least theoretically, laws are passed by all of Parliament, and therefore every one of 120 or so MPs is making a decision that does change the law of the land. But the reality is, with the party system in particular, it's not the case that you're making decisions on an individual basis as an MP. However, as a minister, there are decisions you make in terms of policy. Yes, there are government decisions that are made almost by definition with that cabinet collective responsibility, but you propose things as a minister to your ministerial colleagues. Don't always get them across the line, by the way, but at least in theory you are the one to make those decisions on behalf of government or propose them. And then there are statutory powers that the minister of X, Y or Z has to make in a particular area, whether it's immigration or land information under the Public Works Act or in terms of overseas investment and so on.
2: Yeah, but a lot of people come to Parliament having never really been the boss of anything. You were a partner in a law firm before you turned up, and you'd been an officer in the Navy.
1: Yeah, I'd been in charge of a couple of quite small teams, and so I had at least that experience. And whereas some people come to this place without having been in a leadership role and possibly find it difficult when they are asked to make a decision, and every eye around the table is you waiting for you to pronounce as to your decision. Conversely, actually, there are, I think, difficulties for colleagues who come in who have been used to being in leadership decision-making roles, whether it's in the private sector in terms of business or commercial enterprises, maybe community groups, the military, or whatever the case may be, and actually they don't get much decision-making power, at least until such time as they become a minister. So that's an adjustment the other way around too, for some.
2: True. So when you became a minister, there was, I imagine, an induction of sorts. You had to learn a lot of new rules, the intricacies of how it works, what it involves, what it needs, before you actually have to have an enormous stack of papers land on your desk and start deciding things.
1: The papers come pretty well from day one, but yes, the briefings do as well in terms of how to conduct your role. And some of it is just the mechanics of what the cabinet manual says about, decision making, disclosures of interest, even to the point of, different rules for declaring gifts that one is given as compared with members of parliament. The threshold's different. And if you think, again, going to that point around decision-making, naturally we don't want our ministers to be subject to influence in a way that's not apparent or potentially perceived conflict of interest to the public. So the rules of the game are different and you do need to get head around that, but you also have to move very quickly to be able to do your job from day one. So the information flows, the decisions are needed, and actually, particularly following a general election in which there's a change of government, inevitably you have a large number of new ministers, and with decisions not having

0: been made for the several months before, with a period of restraint typically observed before the election, maybe process of forming government, and suddenly you're right in the deep end.
1: You would have a lot of decisions to make all at once and a lot of catching up to do, and a whole lot of people who maybe hadn't done it before, and so no one much to mentor you either.
0: Yeah, that's right. I think it's probably usually the case, even in a new government, that there will be some colleagues who have been ministers before, but coming in 2023, we had the benefit of former ministers and previous national administrations talk to the new national ministers about how things work, and we had the ability to ask any questions that wouldn't have been appropriate in the sense of being quite politically oriented.
1: Not to ask the cabinet secretaries.
0: Exactly.
1: Yeah, absolutely. Okay, so what about when you specifically change a portfolio? So you were doing a lot of work in the building and construction sector. You've been incredibly busy in that. Sorry, I should say you were doing veterans as well as an associate defence person. But now you've added a stack of extra things to that, including everything from the massive defence force right down to the spy agencies. What happens when you take on a new thing like that? Is there a vast amount of briefing? Do you have to meet a huge number of people, visit quite a few places? How do you get your head around it?
0: You do have to prioritise a bit. The inevitable elements are a BIM, a briefing to incoming minister, and for each portfolio in which you are newly installed in that role, or even actually transitioning from associate minister of something to being the minister of that thing.
1: Your responsibilities significantly change when that happens.
0: Yeah, that's right. So you do get a briefing to incoming minister, which sets out, roughly speaking, what's within your control from a government point of view, but also the state of the sector more generally. So in defence, that was pointing out the shape of the defence force, the state of that, and also an update in terms of government decision making, where upcoming decisions would need to be made to keep the show on the road. And obviously, there's an outside world in which one interacts, and if it's not a public sector particularly facing type of role, for example, building and construction, there are a couple of government adjacent bodies that are worth knowing and meeting, but also there's a whole private sector of builders and other tradies who you need to be interacting with. Otherwise, you can get the view only from the beehive and not out in the real world, so to speak.
1: True.
0: So all that is necessary as quickly as possible coming into a new role.
1: We're in your office on the fourth floor of the beehive, and people might picture a minister as having kind of a vast team of helpers that are, you know, guiding you through and telling you what you should think about one thing and another. You've got your ministries, obviously, but you actually haven't got a big team here, have you? I mean, all the ministerial offices are actually kind of small, especially as an international comparison.
0: Yeah, I think we've got a team that is appropriately small on the political side of things, so to speak.
1: Yeah.
0: So in my role, I have one press secretary, one ministerial advisor, and someone who runs the office, and one person on the front desk. And between us, we do a lot. But of course, there are, as you say, the agencies themselves. But crucially, there's a role which is halfway between, which is what we call a private secretary, but you might call a secondi, or from a defence point of view, they call a milsec, military secretary. And that's someone who comes from their agency to work in your ministerial office in the beehive, and they provide a vital link between the agency and the minister and his or her team.
1: Yeah, and a minister will normally have two or three or four of them for each of the departments or ministries or groups that they're responsible for, right? Depending on how big those groups are.
0: Yeah, I've usually had only one for the portfolios that I've had until now. And for example, I've got one in the building and construction portfolio. But then again, there are more in defence because they cover the defence force itself. There's also a veterans portfolio, which might sound quite similar, but in fact there are different responsibilities and a lot of different other work that needs to be done there. And there's the Ministry of Defence, which is different again.
1: And you've got those people to some extent to keep you apprised and everything. But it's still you must have felt coming in a little bit like a wee hamster, like desperately sprinting, like trying not to be the only guy in the room that didn't know what was going on when all of the people with lots of brass on their shoulders turn up for meetings.
0: Yeah, that's right. I mean, it's literally the top brass in the room when it comes to defence. And so having a little bit of a defence background myself, but seeing these very senior figures coming in, it is an interesting, different way to operate. And it is, you know, very humbling actually as well to be their champion inside the beehive and to be responsible for getting across the line the things that they need to do their job safely and well. I think In terms of the size of the ministries, you end up inevitably working closely with people, and the degree of trust personally between chief executives and ministers, I think, is really important if you're to be successful in your role.
1: Yeah, that's a very good point, because they run the department. And you are kind of, as you say, their champion here, their front person, they're sort of with a governorship sort of role, right?
0: I think that's right. But also you have to avoid appearing as though you're captured, and of course avoid actually being captured. And so it's not my role simply to do on behalf of the agency the thing that they want to be done.
1: Yeah.
0: But at the same time, to understand and respect and acknowledge the importance of the work they do, and to represent that well and to go into bat for them in a way that is also consistent with the government's aims is the balance I think that every minister needs to try to strike.
1: True, because every ministry you take on, they've got a list of things they desperately would like from you, want from you, need from you. But of course, you know, you're between that rock and the hard place, which would be the finance minister. You're kind of the guy in the middle that has to sort of make difficult calls, I suppose.
0: It can seem very much like that. A classic of the genre, of course, is Yes Minister, or
1: yeah,
0: for
1: true.
0: More modern audiences, Utopia is a brilliant documentary as opposed to comedy, just to echo those that famous characterisation of Yes Minister. But I think, all satire aside, I think there's a genuine but healthy tension that needs to be struck between the permanent civil service, or public sector as we would say in 21st century New Zealand, on the one hand, and the elected members of the government, being ministers basically.
1: Yeah.
0: And of course both are important, because the continuity and the stewardship of the public sector functions are important, and we do need to respect and understand those. But at the same time, because we live in a democracy, it's important that the minister is able to represent not only the wishes of the government, and to see things in the broad context of what's been expressed in a speech from the throne at the start of the term, and in public pronouncements, but of course, most importantly, for the people of New Zealand who have given us that mandate as per the last election to govern in the way that they've sent us here to govern.
1: Now, we were talking about like you being flooded with information when you become a minister, but that doesn't stop, does it? Ministries tend to release documentation, much of it anyway. Lots of the things that they'll give you will eventually be made public. And in a given month, and when you count through just how many briefings that a minister has sent, you know, it's more briefings than there are days in the month. And that's just in one of the ministerial areas.
0: Yeah, there's a huge amount of information. And as always, the trick is to understand what's most important and, of course, weigh that which is urgent with that which is important. And I think part of that is just judgment that you develop. I think also you need a degree of trust in the government agencies, but also your staff, about highlighting the things that are most worthy of your limited attention.
1: Yeah.
0: But also, if you've got background or experience in a particular area, in a particular portfolio coming in, then you can make some of those value judgments yourself. For me, having been a lawyer and also a naval officer, there are aspects of the role now on which I've got a bit of a head start. I speak the language to some extent. I don't know some other areas of the Defence Force so well. But then again, in my day job as Member of Parliament for North West Auckland, Kaipiraki Maharangi,
1: true,
0: the Whenua Pai Air Base is within that, so I've had a bit of interaction with the Air Force in time. So it's all grist to the mill. But on the other hand, coming into an area fresh sometimes enables you to ask questions as an outsider with fresh eyes in a way that actually is helpful and quite healthy.
1: That was Chris Penk, the MP for Kaipiraki Maharangi and the Minister of Defence, Veterans, Space, the GCSB, the SIS, Building and Construction, and Associate Minister for Emergency Management and Recovery. I'm not really sure how he fits all of that on a business card, if those are still a thing. You've been listening to The House. It's a whakaronga koe ki te whare. This program is produced with funding from Parliament's Office of the Clerk. Matawa.
2: Thank you, Phil. The House will be back with more from Parliament on Tuesday evening. Just coming up 4 minutes to 11, Nick Tipping with Inside Out, an hour of jazz after the news, looking back at some of the New Zealand jazz legends who have left us in recent years. But as far away from jazz as you can possibly get, take us to the news, Steel Ice Band.

0: RNZ News at 11. Good evening, I'm Phil O'Brien. Anyone returning to New Zealand from the cruise with a deadly hantavirus outbreak could be put into quarantine. It's believed one New Zealander is on board the MV Hondius, which is now anchored off Tenerife. Three people have died after catching the virus. The remaining 150 passengers on board are being tested for symptoms before being brought ashore. The first being transferred are Spanish citizens who will be flown to Madrid and quarantined for 42 days. World Health Organization head Tedros Ghebreyesus is in Tenerife and says locals have nothing to fear.
1: This is not COVID, and we have said it many times as WHO. The risk to the local population is low. One is because of the very nature of the disease itself, but second, the risk is low because the Spanish government has made all the preparations to prevent any problem.
0: The Ministry of Health here says it's working closely with the World Health Organization and international partners to support repatriation efforts. Dr. Richard Jain says depending on the risk, it's possible it may also include a period of quarantine for any exposed individual on their return to New Zealand. Three people have died after catching the virus. A forensic psychiatrist says a rise in threats and abuse against MPs is a concerning and wicked problem. Parliament's Petitions Committee has considered a call for an inquiry into the scale and nature of abuse and intimidation of women MPs and local body representatives. Mental health professionals, the police and the parliamentary service are part of a group aiming to prevent the abuse. Its clinical lead, Justin Barry Walsh, says women experience more gendered abuse, threats to family and threats of sexual violence. He says the harm the harassment causes to public figures, their staff and to society should not be underestimated. New Zealand is taking 10 initiatives to protect vital undersea internet and power cables. Sabotage and accidental damage of cables in Europe and Asia have sparked efforts there to safeguard them better. Phil Pennington reports.
2: A newly released government report says compared to international best practice, New Zealand is generally well set up. But the growing threat has prompted Assistant Transport Minister James Meagher to ask anyway for 10 no-cost, low-effort initiatives to counter the greatest vulnerabilities. One includes the first exercise simulating a data cable break back in March. Another is a biannual threat assessment, although most of the threats in the new report are blanked out. A third is setting up a national surveillance warning capability, which was trialled successfully late last year.
0: Iran is demanding guarantees from FIFA around its participation in next month's Football World Cup in the US, Mexico and Canada. It wants an assurance all the team will get visas, including former Islamic Revolutionary Guard Corps members, which the US and Canada list as a terrorist organization. It's also calling for respect for the Iranian flag and anthem, as well as enhanced security. The first game is against New Zealand on June the 14th. And that's the news.
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0: On air on rnz.co.nz, digital TV and iHeartRadio, this is RNZ National. Now the short forecast from Met Service to midnight tomorrow. Northland, Auckland and Coromandel Peninsula, occasional showers becoming frequent tomorrow evening. Waikato to Kapiti, also Bay of Plenty in the central high country, cloudy periods and isolated showers clearing to fine tomorrow afternoon. Gisborne to Wairarapa, also Wellington, fine about Gisborne and Hawke's Bay at first. Showers elsewhere spreading north tonight, then clearing and becoming fine everywhere tomorrow afternoon. For Nelson, Westland and Fiordland, mainly fine. A few showers in the north of Westland clearing tonight. Occasional showers about the southern fiords. Buller and Grey, cloudy periods with isolated showers. Marlborough, Canterbury and Otago, excluding Clutha, cloudy periods with a few showers clearing overnight or tomorrow morning. Clutha and Southland, scattered showers with snow flurries above 600 metres this evening. And for the Chatham Islands, cloudy periods, a few showers clearing tomorrow morning. 11:05, Vicky Mackay with news and weather again ahead of the all-night programme at midnight. Inside Out with Nick Tipping coming up right after Ella Fitzgerald.

You are listening to Inside Out. I'm Nick Tipping. It's New Zealand Music Month, and so today a very special episode, which I'm calling Gone But Not Forgotten. It's after the jazz standard, of course, but I thought it would be worth paying tribute to some of the many great Kiwi jazz musicians who have passed on over the last couple of decades. Coming up, music by Jan Rutherford, Phil Broadhurst, Stu Buchanan, Doug Caldwell, Calder Prescott, Frank Gibson Jr., among so many more. Let's kick off with a track by the great keyboardist Murray McNabb. This is from his album Song for the Dreamweaver, a tune called Zigzag.

That is Murray McNabb playing the keys from his album Song for the Dreamweaver, a tune called Zigzag. Playing music by Kiwi jazz musicians who aren't with us anymore, and honouring them this New Zealand Music Month. One of the biggest names to have passed on in the last 10 years is the great Phil Broadhurst of Auckland, a wonderful teacher, friend and composer, as well as pianist. Here he is from the album Panacea, out on Rattle Records, with the tune Wheeler of Fortune.

Phil Broadhurst and band from the album Panacea with Wheeler of Fortune, featuring Kiwi jazz musicians who have passed on this New Zealand Music Month in a show I'm calling Gone But Not Forgotten. Coming up, Roger Fox and Roger Sellers. But before that, the great Jan Rutherford. In actual fact, you'll notice there are a lot of pianists in the show today for some reason. Here is Jan Rutherford playing her tune, Eve.

Jan Rutherford playing her own tune, Eve. Possibly the biggest in New Zealand to have passed on and perhaps to have lived at all is the great Roger Fox. He had left such an impression on so many people's lives, it's impossible to condense it down into one tune. But what I will do is play a tune I helped him record with the Roger Fox Big Band over in Capitol Studios in Los Angeles. And in fact, the beginning and the end feature just me and him, playing trombone and bass. Here's the Roger Fox Big Band with Just Squeeze Me.

Roger Fox's Wellington Jazz Orchestra, a.k.a. the Roger Fox Big Band, with Just Squeeze Me. That's from the album The Capitol Sessions. I'm honouring Kiwi jazz musicians who have passed on over the last several years today on Inside Out, on a show I'm calling Gone But Not Forgotten. Roger Sellers was another hugely influential figure in the Kiwi jazz scene, particularly in Wellington, and particularly for me. I was a jazz student of all of 6 weeks when I decided that I couldn't hack it anymore. Roger Sellers sat down, took me aside, and gave me a pep talk, which kept me in the game and has led to me being where I am today. Wonderful drummer, and played for many years with the Boptet, Paul Dine, Josh Hindmarsh, and Johnny Lippiatt. Here they are with

The Boptet of Wellington, featuring Roger Sellers on the drums, Paul Dine on the bass, Josh Hindmarsh playing guitar, Johnny Lippiatt playing tenor saxophone, and playing Charlie Parker's Confirmation. Today's show is called Gone But Not Forgotten. I'm looking back at some of the wonderful Kiwi jazz musicians who are no longer with us. Two big names from Christchurch. Next up, Stu Buchanan and Doug Caldwell. Stu Buchanan, sax player, Doug Caldwell, the pianist. Here they are with the Garden City Big Band playing Doug Caldwell's tune, Cooling Off.

That's the Garden City Big Band of Christchurch, featuring Stu Buchanan playing sax and Doug Caldwell playing piano. They called themselves The Originals, and they were playing Doug Caldwell's tune Coolin' Off. Another great jazz musician from the other end of the country who passed away a few years back was Frank Gibson Jr., the legendary Auckland drummer. Here he is in duo format with Mike Nock playing Yin Yang.

0: Mike Nock playing piano and Frank Gibson Jr. playing the drums in their tune Yin Yang from the album Open Door. Featuring jazz musicians from New Zealand who are no longer with us this hour on Inside Out, let's head down to Dunedin and the legendary Calder Prescott. Here he is with his octet at the 2002 Queenstown International Jazz Festival, playing Frank Foster's Shiny Stockings.
1: Now something from the Basie sample. How about Frank Foster's Shiny Stockings?

Calder Prescott and his octet. That's at the Queenstown Jazz Fest 2002, playing Frank Foster's Shiny Stockings. Hope you've enjoyed this show, I'm calling Gone But Not Forgotten, featuring Kiwi jazz legends who have left us over the last few years. Special feature for New Zealand Music Month. I'm Nick Tipping. This is Inside Out. Going to finish with one more Kiwi jazz legend, Jim Langerbeer, a band he put together called Super Brew, and a tune called Aroha.

0: RNZ News at midnight. Morena, good morning. I'm Vicky Mackay. A Qatari natural gas tanker has crossed the Strait of Hormuz for the first time since the start of the Iran war, heading for Pakistan. The Qatar energy-operated carrier Al Karaitiyat passed safely through the strait and is heading for Pakistan's Port Qasim. However, the month-long ceasefire between Iran and the United States-Israel alliance remains shaky as Qatar has separately condemned a drone attack on a cargo vessel in its waters. The hit caused a limited fire which was contained, and the cargo ship has continued to a Qatari port. Kuwait has also detected several hostile drones in its airspace this evening. The US is continuing to wait for Tehran's response to its latest proposals to begin peace talks. An Australian criminologist says a new interagency group formed in this country to crack down on black market tobacco could make a difference. Police, Customs and Health are joining forces. Customs Minister Casey Costello says New Zealand doesn't want to face the same black market tobacco problems as Australia. Criminologist James Martin from Melbourne's Deakin University says moving decisively is a good idea.
1: But once markets cross a threshold where they become really high volume, lots of customers, lots of suppliers, then enforcement really is pretty ineffective.
0: Back home, Nelson's mayor says the Auditor General's decision not to prosecute a local councillor is the right call. Councillor Lisa Austin and her husband co-own a business which has dealings with two of the Nelson City Council's contractors. Under local government law, she needs approval from the Auditor General, but it was recently declined. Earlier this week, she was told she may face prosecution or have to vacate her seat. Nelson Mayor Nick Smith says the decision not to prosecute means Lisa Austin can get on with her job.
2: This is an outdated law. It wasn't going to serve any public purpose whatsoever and only cost taxpayers and ratepayers money.
0: Nick Smith says he and the Auditor General will write to government ministers to get the law rewritten. The Canadian Army has recorded its highest number of recruits in 30 years, potentially reversing a chronic personnel shortage. Just 2 years ago, a former defence minister warned the country's armed forces were in a death spiral. It coincides with an uncharacteristic rise in nationalism since US President Donald Trump referred to Canada as the, quote, 51st state. A community leader from a tiny island nation says it's important that the diaspora here keep speaking their native language or it could be lost forever. About 2,000 people live in Rotuma to the north of Fiji, while roughly 8,000 Rotumans live here in New Zealand. Community leader Rachel Mario says keeping those in New Zealand speaking Rotuman is crucial to keeping the language alive.
3: We actually want all the tamariki to get involved, learn the language, its identity, its culture. And it,

0: themselves and empower them once they know who they are.
1: Rachel Mario says the Fijian government, which administers Rotuma, has stopped schools teaching the Rotuman language in favour of Fijian. To sport now, and the Wellington Phoenix football women have made club history, booking a place in the A-League Grand Final for the first time in an extra-time thriller. Wellington won the second leg 2-0, sending them through to next weekend's A-League decider with Melbourne City 3-2 on aggregate. Phoenix striker Mikala Woods was standout at Porirua Park, scoring both goals in the tense marathon contest. The home crowd erupted as Woods burst through the middle to level the tie 2-2 on aggregate in the 42nd minute after teenage star Pierre Volk brilliantly curled a ball upfield for Woods. The American striker then sealed the 3-2 advantage with her winning goal in the first 15 minutes period of extra time. Wellington held Brisbane out for the second period as the crowd of nearly 6,000 reached fever pitch. And they will play that match next weekend. And that's the news.
2: On an offshore, predator-free island, a new chapter in the kakapo story is unfolding.
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1: The short forecast from Met Service to midnight, Rahina Monday, the 11th of May, hot off the press. Northland, Auckland and Coromandel Peninsula, your showers are mostly clearing this afternoon. Then it's patchy rain from the evening, mainly about the southern Northland and northern Auckland and Coromandel regions. Waikato to Kapiti, also Bay of Plenty, and for the Central High Country, morning cloud and isolated showers then becoming fine. Tairawhiti, Gisborne to Wairarapa, also for Wellington, showers clearing to fine from the south during the afternoon and evening. For Nelson and Buller, cloudy periods with a shower or two possible. Grey and Westland, mainly fine, areas of morning and evening cloud. For Marlborough, Canterbury and Otago, excluding Clutha, remaining showers clearing and becoming mainly fine early morning. For Clutha and Southland, also Fiordland, showers clearing to fine north of Taunau and also for Balclutha this morning or early afternoon. Chatham Islands, you have cloudy periods with a few morning showers. I'll have more news and weather again for you and one at 6 minutes past midnight on RNZ National, funded through New Zealand On Air. Good morning and welcome to a brand new working week for some, Rahina Monday. And I hope that for those of you who were celebrating Mother's Day or got to do the family thing yourself, one daughter-in-law was cooking for 12 today or yesterday. Others had family scattered far and wide around the world, including myself, one daughter in America. So, you know, it's sort of pulled in all sorts of directions. And thank goodness for the communications that we have available to us today via the internet. It's phenomenal. It allows us to sort of be there without being there together. And similarly, we also remembered those who couldn't be there. On to the program for this morning. It is Monday now, and I can see that we've got quite a lineup today, beginning with Dr. Veit, an historian. Dr. Helen Zoe Veit is a social historian, and she is talking about the child who eats three foods on repeat or refuses anything green and can't abide by food touching other food. Those picky eaters who are really set in their ways, and, you know, the mere concept or smell of something, and they're not going there. So today we're tackling, or we, at least Dr. Veit is tackling, picky eaters with Jessie Mulligan on Afternoons. She did that recently. We're replaying it for you in this hour. At 1:15 on Country Life, they dive into conservation efforts underway on farms across Canterbury and meet the next generation of hunters helping protect Puriora Forest from deer. And then at 2:15 on Sporting History Today, it's local lawn bowls great Peter Bellis who spoke also with Jessie Mulligan on Afternoons. And then after three, we are beginning a new 10-part adaptation of the novel The Kindness of Your Nature by Linda Olson. It's read by Denise O'Connell. I can't see a link here for it, but I will go looking for you. In the meantime, there is a link up for a program, a short story that I played after five yesterday morning. So if you text story to 2101, it is still there and it is available for you to listen at your leisure. You may not have been awake at 5:10 on Sunday morning to get it. So it's there for you if you wish. At 3:30 on Tech Life today, could tech help millions of us sleep better? 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That's the BBC's Tech Life at 3:30. 4:20 in our Witness Be History today from the BBC. Also, we meet nuns in Algeria. Well, we're actually not going to meet them. We're going to hear about their tragic end. In October of 1993, two nuns were shot near their convent in Algiers during Algeria's brutal civil conflict. We'll find out more from that at about 4:20. At 4:30 today on The Detail, an underage teenager was able to buy alcohol from three different places without being asked for ID before he drove drunk to his death. His parents are asking for a simple change. That's The Detail, hard-hitting this morning with Amanda Gillies, just after 4:30. In between all of that, we have music to distract us and hopefully delight. I can see in this hour it's Crowded House, Corner Shop, Jimmy Cliff, John Prine and Tiny Ruins, Holly Fulbrook. You've got the kind of nerve. You've got a kind of nerve, actually.

0: John Prine, just gorgeous, isn't it? That's just gorgeous. You're listening to RNZ National 101 FM, and I just played Come On Home from John Prine. It was actually called Summer's End, the name of the song, from his 2018 album The Tree of Forgiveness. Before that, our own Holly Fulbrook and Tiny Ruins. As Tiny Ruins, that's her performance name. You've Got the Kind of Nerve from her 2011 debut album, Some Were Meant for the Sea. It's 17 minutes past midnight, just before we go to our first program of about picky eaters. Plenty of you texting story to 2101. Someone has texted 2101 to 2101. That is not going to get you anything, really. If you could text story, just the word story, and you will get that story, short story that I played after five yesterday morning on Mother's Day. Also, for those of you, someone has asked me, can you, well, it's actually for Phil, but he's gone now. Can you tell me the name of the first track you played, The Woman Who Scat? Now, I'm assuming it was Nick Tipping with Inside Out. I can see some tracks here within that program, but I don't know if you're referring to Jan Rutherford, who would have been playing piano, who was the track number four, or the Tippett Inside, Inside Out, or the Murray McNabb Zigzag McNabb song for Dreamweaver. There's a whole lot there. So may I kindly ask you to text Jazz to 2101, text Jazz to 2101, and I have embedded a tag on the end of the All Night program. Response so that you can get Jazz and listen to that Inside Out again if you would like. So as long as you don't mind texting again, just text Jazz to 2101 and you will get that link, and you can listen at your leisure again, and hopefully they will give you the name of the singer. I really can't help you there because it's not my program, so I don't know, and I didn't hear it. But right now, this is the All Night program, and it is time for Picky Eaters. Were you a picky eater? I think all of us at some stage have been a picky eater in our childhood with just things we didn't like. But there are some children who eat three foods on repeat and refuse anything else or anything green, can't abide by food touching other food. Everything has to be separated on the plate. All sorts of interesting things. But social historian Dr. Helen Zoe Vate says picky eating isn't some timeless childhood phase, and it's not simply hardwired biology. She argues it's something modern culture has helped create, driven by a century of shifting family life, anxious parenting advice, and a food industry built around ultra-processed convenience. Dr. Veet spoke with Jessie Mulligan on Afternoons about those picky eaters.
1: I am a historian of food, so all of my previous work was about the history of food, and I kept bumping into older sources describing children in the past eating and enjoying food that they weren't supposed to enjoy. You know, I think if we think about why children in the past might have eaten differently, we often assume it was because of scarcity. There wasn't enough food to go around, we imagine. So children must have forced down food they didn't like because that was the only alternative to starvation. But when I was looking at these sources, I kept finding descriptions of children loving food, eating all sorts of wildly diverse food, vegetables and organ meats and shellfish and, you know, anything you can imagine, and eating it with you know, enthusiasm and enjoyment. And it was just so different that I became fascinated and started digging in.
2: The title refers to American children, although I can report from Aotearoa, New Zealand, that is not just an American problem.
1: I know, yeah. So the title, The Fussiest Eaters in History, I purposely said history rather than the world because American children got there first. American children really started to become, you know, picky eaters en masse in the 30s and 40s and 50s. But pickiness has now spread around the world. You can find picky children, in every continent, in every country. It's a growing problem. And I felt that it was urgent to come out with this research, too, because you know, when pickiness becomes, when it reaches a certain threshold, we tend to assume that it's natural, that there's something, you know, unchangeably biological going on. And the more it spreads around the world, the more it's naturalized. So I really wanted to come out with this saying that, you know, this isn't the way it's always been. On the contrary, it's never been like this before.
2: Do we lean biologically towards picky eating? Is there something like an instinct to avoid poisonous or spoiled food?
1: Well, yes and no. So today you often hear explanations for pickiness that say, well, humans evolved to be picky as children, because if we hadn't been, you know, our hunter-gatherer ancestors would have gone around as children putting poisonous mushrooms and berries into their mouth, and then they would have died. So pickiness is evolutionarily protective. That's the idea. But in fact, if you look at how hunter-gatherers actually ate, the majority of their calories came from plants. Meat was important, but most of the things that they were eating were, you know, undomesticated fruits and vegetables, stems and leaves and roots. Most of them are more bitter than the domesticated products we get in our modern grocery stores. Right. So the idea that children might be wary of new foods, that is probably biological. In fact, there's a term for that. It's called neophobia. Mm-hmm. It means being scared of new stuff. And we see it in other animal species. But what most humans, and our species has been around for 300,000 years, what most humans learned and what they knew that we have forgotten is that those kinds of initial reluctance to eat that we see in a lot of children, that's not the same thing as pickiness. That kind of initial wariness can be overcome much more quickly than we've been told, if given the right structure and opportunities.
2: You have an interesting perspective on pickiness. You call mass childhood pickiness discrimination hiding in plain sight. Can you explain that view to us?
1: Yeah. When I came out with, when I articulated that pickiness was a form of discrimination, I got a full body cold sweat just broke out all over my body.
2: Yeah.
1: Because I realized two things simultaneously. One, if parents heard that out of context, it would sound unbelievably offensive to people. The idea that, you know, what am I discriminating against my own child? But I also realized that it was accurate, that childhood pickiness, mass childhood pickiness, is our culture radically underestimating children and what children are capable of doing. And what other cultures and other people in other time periods knew was that children really are capable from the youngest age, from earliest toddlerhood, of learning to like the same foods as their parents. That is really the pattern of human history and what all humans that we know about in the history of our species used to be able to do. This does not mean that parents are discriminating against their children. It means that we've all inherited this set of expectations and these rules about how to be a good parent. Because today, you know, if we heard about a parent who, you know, was forcing their children to eat something, of course, we would think that was terrible parenting. We've been told that if a child is hesitant to eat something or says they don't like something, it's good parenting to give them something else, to offer alternatives, to think about children's supposedly unique taste and needs. And parents are just doing, you know, the best that they can using the rules that they've been handed.
2: So what does history tell us about how pickiness was born?
1: Well, it came from a series of concrete historical changes. And one of the best ways to see these changes is to go back in time and look at the moment before mass pickiness emerged. In the United States, that was the 19th century. So if you look at how American children ate in the 1800s, they came to meals pretty hungry. They didn't snack much. And they also moved their bodies a lot. They did a lot of outdoor chores, a lot of walking. They played outside more. And snacking was frowned upon and logistically challenging. It was hard to have snacks before there were refrigerators or processed food. So children would come to meals with big appetites. And then generally, and this is probably the hardest thing for modern parents to hear, they weren't offered alternative foods if they hesitated to eat something. And the reason for that, it wasn't really, you know, for most people, it wasn't about discipline or philosophy. It was just the logistical reality for most people. Even people who had plenty to eat, you know, even if they had full pantries, their pantries would have been full of things like dried beans, raw cornmeal, raw flour, salt pork, salt fish, things that were not instantly edible. So for most people, they just learned quickly, you know, the edible food appears at mealtimes, and this is when we eat. And, you know, evidence overwhelmingly shows that children, they simply learned to eat those foods when they weren't given alternatives, and they came to the table hungry. They also, you know, of course, this was a very important, a time of just great cultural confidence that children could like to learn to eat these foods, could learn to like these foods. Children would have seen other older children around them eating these foods. Everybody would have assumed they were capable of doing it. Parents, by the way, hardly talked about discipline around food in the 19th century. It wasn't a time when parents were regularly saying things like, you've got to finish your plate, or you're going to stay at the table till you finish. People don't describe doing those things until the 20th century. The 19th century was more a time of confidence and hunger and lack of alternatives, and that seemed to have been a really powerful combination. And of course, in the 20th century, we see the reverse of all of those positive structural the reverse of that structure that was helping kids learn to eat. One thing that, probably the single biggest thing is that kids came to meals much less hungry. They were walking and working less, they were snacking more, and they were drinking, in the United States, large amounts of milk. Milk became the drink of childhood. Children were drinking lots of it between meals and with meals. It took up a lot of stomach real estate. At the same time, those snacks that the children were eating were increasingly really tasty, highly processed packaged snacks, which were, you know, easy to just take around with you anyway, anywhere. You could keep them in a backpack, or, you know, a parent could keep it in a diaper bag or in the car. And eating just became something that was happening, you know, maybe not continuously, but for a lot of the day. Our idea of having set eating times became much less rigid. And I should say, I feel the need to say at this point, I'm not anti-snack myself. I actually really enjoy snacks. I think snacks are a wonderful and pleasurable part of life. But the problem is that if children are really nibbling or drinking milk or drinking juice right up until mealtime, you know, they don't have the chance to experience that pleasant pre-meal hunger that really is a very powerful tool for anyone in learning to like new foods. I always say, if you've ever been to the grocery store hungry and you've come home with all sorts of questionable items that just looked so good, you know how really powerfully hunger can sharpen our interest in new foods.
2: Yeah, that old saying, hunger makes the best sauce. So that's
1: right.
2: That's one aspect of it, arriving hungry. But then also at some point this idea arrived. Oh, by the way, if you just tuned in, we're talking about picky eaters. And Dr. Helen Veit is my guest. Her new book is called Picky: How American Children Became the Fussiest Eaters in History. So the hunger is one aspect of it. But also at some point, Helen, we started acting as though kids needed to have different foods to adults. When did that start happening?
1: Yeah, interestingly, we really see the origin of this pretty early. In the 19th century, you know, the child death rate was really high. The main cause of child death was epidemic diseases, contagious diseases, also food poisoning because, you know, things weren't refrigerated. And some reformers started saying, you know, this was before anybody knew about germs. And some reformers started saying, it's the fact that children eat so widely that's hurting their bodies. You know, their bodies are delicate. They need different food. They shouldn't be eating all of these vegetables and tasty sauces and meats and pickles. Instead, they should have plain food. So this idea was kind of germinating. And then by the 40s and 50s, marketers really get in on the game, and they start producing packaged special children's food that's heavily marketed to both children and adults. The idea that children's food should be tastier, it should be fun, it should be entertaining, often interactive, that children, you know, if they don't have this kind of food, they won't be interested in eating, they'll be bored. That idea that you have to sort of entice children to eat, that was a totally new idea. No one before ever really thought that, you know, children's food had to be uniquely entertaining. But all of this gets wrapped up, in marketing and in this broader pop culture. At the same time, parents are being told by psychologists and psychiatrists, whatever you do, don't tell kids what to eat. Don't push them to eat anything in particular. Don't insist that they finish anything. psychologists and psychiatrists, not basing any of this on research, none of the original advice was based on research, they thought that mothers in particular were being too bossy around food and were annoying their children, and that if mothers would just leave their children alone, children would figure out healthy, balanced diets and broad-ranging taste from an early age. Now, that's not what happened. You know, we know pretty mass picking has exploded in the wake of advice not to tell children, you know, how to eat or to talk to them about health. But it was this broad idea that really still influences parents today, this idea that telling kids what to eat or guiding their choices or talking about health, that kids will experience that as a form of oppression, that it will make them want to eat less healthy food if you tell them to eat healthy food. These were all new ideas that weren't originally based on research.
2: There was another kind of strand of behavior change too around bland food. There was a belief in the 19th century, you report, based on some pretty influential people, that child mortality was linked to variety in diet. There was a call to serve children bland food. I doubt that did much good.
1: Yeah, they essentially wanted to make children pickier, as we would see it. They were very worried by the fact that children were such, you know, wide-ranging, curious, omnivorous eaters. And they really did advise parents, you know, feed your children bread, feed them milk. Whatever you do, don't give them condiments or sauces. There were people who seriously argued that a child who is fed lots of condiments or ketchups or pickles would grow up to crave alcohol. So, and one interesting thing is that this was very divided by class. So when parents started listening to this in the early 1900s, so by the early 20th century, some middle class parents are starting to feed their children quite differently. You know, they're feeding them these bland meals. At the same time, nutrition science is, you know, emerging. So concepts like vitamins for the first time are entering people's vocabularies. And parents are not only feeding their children bland food, but they're feeding them, you know, lots of vegetables. They're measuring the food. They're insisting that children have to eat certain portions. So we see this real class divide where middle class children are eating this kind of food, and poor and working class children are more likely to be eating, you know, just what their parents are eating. One other interesting thing is that advice also is strongly that children should stop drinking coffee. Coffee had been a regular drink of childhood in the 19th century, yeah. And people thought children loved it. You know, people knew it was stimulating. They didn't really know, you know, much about caffeine yet. That wasn't a big thing in popular culture yet. They knew it was stimulating, but they thought that was a good thing for children as well as adults. It wakes them up in the morning.
2: Yeah.
1: And it was because in the early 20th century, some middle-class parents stopped giving their children coffee, and poor and working-class parents were still giving their children coffee. The poor children tended to be a little shorter because they had less food. They were, you know, poor. They didn't always get as much food as they needed during their childhood growth spurts. Mm. And so when they started measuring the children, they said, oh, the children who've stopped drinking coffee are taller than the children who are still having coffee, so coffee must stunt growth. It turned out it was a false correlation. It had to do with poverty and lack of food and lack of calories, not with the caffeine and coffee. But that myth has really stuck around for a lot of people, this myth that coffee stunts growth.
2: Yeah, funny about the effect on bodies, because that's part of the story as well. Maybe counterintuitively, as mass childhood pickiness arrives, so does mass childhood obesity, right? Well, maybe not exactly the same time, but it's funny that we should be suffering from both.
1: Yeah, you know, there is certainly a correlation between those two mass phenomena. You know, if you look around the world in the year 1970, very few people are obese. Very, very few children are. Childhood obesity used to be extremely rare. And very few children were picky. You know, they were picky in some places growing, you know, like the United States. And where we see childhood pickiness spread around the world, we tend to also see the spread of a highly processed food supply and rising rates of childhood obesity. You know, it's not to say there's a direct, you know, one-to-one relationship, but that correlation, I think, is quite important. And when researchers talk about rising obesity, you know, they tend to talk about things like more sedentary lifestyles and screen time, but they they don't talk as much as I think they should about this cultural idea that children are naturally picky, they need special food, and that you know, the food as it's marketed to us is often this highly processed, highly palatable, hard to stop eating, calorie dense food that is also itself often associated with obesity. And, you know, obesity is a complicated problem. But another thing that we see is the rise of these childhood health problems that didn't used to exist before. For example, when I was a child in the 1980s, we used to call type 2 diabetes adult onset diabetes, because it used to be vanishingly rare in childhood. And it's not rare now. You know, children now regularly develop type 2 diabetes. They're developing high blood pressure in childhood, sometimes heart problems and other diseases. And that can set them up for a lifetime of worse health outcomes. And so I think, you know, this is, pickiness is a problem for many reasons. It's a problem for children's health. You know, it really can affect children's health. It's not the only factor by any means, but it can be, you know, I think it largely has been an invisible strong factor. It also, of course, affects children's quality of life. Children who are extremely picky, it limits how they can move through the world. It limits who they can eat with. It can create stress about travel and going to friends' houses and grandparents' houses. And of course, it can be absolutely terrible for parents. Having a picky eater is, for many parents, one of the worst parts of being a parent. It's one of the biggest things that they struggle with. Parents often struggle with mixed messages. They're told on the one hand, oh, don't worry about health. You know, kids will figure it out. What kids eat doesn't really matter. On the other hand, they're told, you know, there are serious health problems associated with children's diets now. This can set children up for a lifetime of worse habits and worse health outcomes. And, you know, at the same time, parents are often told, but don't push your children to eat anything in particular. If you do, you can create dysfunctional relationships around food. You can make children develop aversions. You can even cause eating disorders. This is all an enormous tangle for parents that's made children's food so hard and so stressful for so many people. But the good news of the research is that, you know, we have these models from the past where children really did learn from a young age to enjoy the same foods as their parents. And we don't see any of these problems that we're warned about. You know, people, you know, generally grew up to have healthy relationships with food, healthy body weights. There really is, I think, a better path forward than we've been told.
2: Okay, well, you're not a child psychologist, but you are a mother and a historian. So what can we learn from history and from your own experience about how to deal with picky eating?
1: Yeah, I raised three children while writing this book. And as I say in the book, all three rejected food vehemently when they were young, you know, when they were toddlers. And I have no doubt that all of them could have become really picky eaters if I'd followed the rules that we're supposed to follow. I think one of the things that I had that I really think of as my superpower was just bedrock confidence that this was not the only option, and that I could be, you know, loving and joyful and funny, but also firm when it came to creating a family culture around food that was very different from the family cultures, you know, in most of my friends' houses or most of the people in, you know, America today and elsewhere in the world. So I, you know, did things like, you know, I tried to make sure my children were pleasantly hungry between meals. Again, I offered snacks, you know, snacks were part of it. But if I knew we'd be eating in an hour and a child said, I'm hungry, I'd say, oh, wait, you're going to have a great appetite. At the table, I really strongly and actively encouraged them to try new foods. And I didn't just try once. You know, I wouldn't just offer them, you know, whatever weird vegetable dish we were eating. I wouldn't offer it once. But if they spat it out or, you know, twisted their face away or clamped their jaws, you know, with humor and love and genuine enthusiasm, I that's part of it too. I really love to eat. I love to cook. I would say, oh, try it again. You know, hey, you know, it has a really funny taste. It's because this is fermented or this is spicy and it tastes really different on our tongues. Try it again. I would do it many times during the meal. And I cannot tell you how many times, you know, by the end of the meal, I could get a child eating and liking something that they had rejected multiple times at the start. And then probably the hardest thing that I did, you know, the hardest thing that's for parents to hear about today is that I didn't offer them alternatives if they just wouldn't eat. I would say, you know, this is your dinner. This is our dinner. You know, you don't have to eat it if you don't want to, but, you know, there's no other dinner. So, you know, you don't have to finish, but I'm going to put your food in the refrigerator. And if you get hungry in a little while, just come back. I'll warm it up in the microwave. If you have two more bites, we'll call that dinner. And that worked for me and my children every single time. I never once had a child who just absolutely skipped a meal. That never happened for me. I was just trying to model this in a sort of 21st century way, because I

0: because of the research I was doing, that this really was possible for our species. And I just had that confidence that helped me so much as a parent.
1: Oh, I can remember battles. Can you remember battles as a child? Can you remember battles as a parent? I can remember all sorts of battles over food, generally too much on the plate sometimes. Great to hear you tonight, Vicky. Thank you. My nana, who was Irish, so was mine, loved to almost force porridge down my mush, despite my obvious dislike. My dad got very cross and he claimed that it would only result in us forcing food down when we got old and barmy. I'm not quite that old yet. Still keeping my head above water and my head high. Kind regards, Uncle Albert. Uncle Albert, thank you very much indeed. Nanas were like that in those days, weren't they? Now, eat your dinner. Come on, here we go. Another mouthful. And it was very much about eating what was on the plate, because, of course, you didn't waste anything in those days, if I remember correctly. Uncle Albert, lovely to hear from you. Rachel said, got your message, and she sent one back from you to me, so thank you very much indeed. I got that as well. Looking at the time, it's 16 minutes to 1 on RNZ National 101 FM. If you want to listen to Picky Eaters again, or perhaps share it with a friend, I have added Picky to the response for the All Night programme. I've added Picky in there as well, because it's a bit hard to find on the afternoons page. So if you text Picky to 2101, P-I-C-K-Y, we'll do it, you will get that as well. You'll get all the all-night programme, but you'll also have that one standing out. In the meantime, here's Jimmy Cliff, The Harder They Come.

That's Corner Shop and a brimful of Asher from their 1997 album When I Was Born for the Seventh Time. The single featured on the Billboard charts in both 1997 and 1998 as a tribute to Asher Bozell, the Indian pop singer and film score vocalist, a hybrid of Indian music, indie rock and contemporary dance. They took their name from the stereotypical views that all Indians own corner grocery stores. Before that, Jimmy Cliff, The Harder They Come, recorded in 1972, the title track to the pioneering Jamaican film in which Cliff played the lead role, covered by the likes of Joe Jackson, Desmond Dekker, Willie Nelson, Madness and Joe Strummer. And it brings our time to 6 minutes to one on RNZ National 101 FM. I'm just looking ahead to the next hour for you because we are leaping back into rural lands. Country Life, this is the last play of Country Life for the week, this version of it anyway, which today dives into conservation efforts underway on farms across Canterbury and meets the next generation of hunters helping to protect Puriora Forest from deer. Coming up to 5 minutes to one. I can see also for those of you, because I know that there are quite a few bowls enthusiasts around listening overnight, as you are sometimes, and so you might be interested in today's feature interview that was done with Jesse on one afternoon this week on Sport, his sports segment, with Peter Bellis, New Zealand sporting history lawn bowls legend. He was having acquired quite a few gongs in his time on the green, so that's coming up at 2:15 this morning. In the meantime, I'm about to play you something that's just got away on me because it's not where it should be and I don't know why, but that's okay because I'm going to add it now. We will have to cut it short slightly, but that's okay, you won't mind. It's David Fathead Newman and Hard Times.

0: RNZ News at 1. Morena, good morning. I'm Vicky Mackay. Groups of passengers have disembarked from a cruise ship with a hantavirus outbreak and are being evacuated from the Canary Islands. They have been taken to Tenerife Airport in military buses to be evacuated in government planes sent by their respective countries. The planes for the Spanish and French passengers have already left. The Spanish Health Minister, Monica Garcia, has said an Australian plane will transport Australian and New Zealand nationals tomorrow, Tuesday. The Ministry of Foreign Affairs has said it's assisting one New Zealander aboard MV Hondius. The World Health Organization has recommended a 42-day quarantine for all passengers from the boat. Three people have died from the virus. A climate activist says the hantavirus outbreak on a luxury cruise ship is one of the many disasters that can happen on cruises. Bruce Mahalski believes the cruise industry is bad for the environment and workers' rights. He says he was not surprised to hear about the outbreak of hantavirus, which is typically spread by rodents.
1: There's maybe 6,000 passengers and 2,000 crew on some of the bigger ships floating around the world in a giant hotel, very much sort of contained together, and then they leave and go elsewhere. These ships are absolute perfect vectors for transmitting disease.
0: Bruce Mahalski believes the outbreak shows lessons have not been learnt from the COVID pandemic. Israel has deported two activists it had arrested when they were part of a flotilla bound for the Palestinian territory of Gaza in international waters. The Spanish national Saif Abu Keshek and Brazilian Tiago Avila were part of the global Sumud flotilla that launched from Spain on April the 12th with the aim of breaking Israel's blockade of Gaza by delivering humanitarian aid to the enclave. They were detained on April the 29th and taken to Israel, unlike the rest of the flotilla activists who were transferred to Greece. Four New Zealanders were also with the flotilla. Two of them had to receive hospital treatment after the Israeli intervention. The Dunedin City Council is cracking down on a councillor's access to confidential information after a series of leaks to media. Last week, Councillor Benedict Ong leaked a preliminary code of conduct assessment detailing concerns he is repeatedly revealing confidential information. Chief Executive Sandy Graham asked to meet with Mr. Ong after the latest leak. He told her they could discuss it at Wednesday's council meeting. She then told him that his access to confidential information will be restricted and he can't attend non-public workshops. Last month, his colleagues asked Mr. Ong to resign after a separate breach. Meanwhile, the Auditor General has decided not to prosecute a Nelson councillor over her financial interests, saying it would not be in the public interest. Councillor Lisa Austin and her husband co-own a business which has dealings with two of the Nelson City Council's contractors. Under local government law, she needs approval from the Auditor General, but it was recently declined. She was informed last week that she may face prosecution or have to vacate her seat. Yesterday, Nelson Mayor Nick Smith said the Auditor General's decision not to prosecute her means she can get on with her job and public money isn't wasted on a costly by-election. To sport, and the Wellington Phoenix women are through to the Football A-League Grand Final for the first time. Creating history, the team overcame a one-goal first-leg deficit to the Brisbane Roar and a dramatic extra-time scenes at Porirua Park. Winning the second leg 2-0 Sunday evening in front of 6,000 cheering fans, Wellington secured the 3-2 advantage on aggregate. The Phoenix women take on Melbourne City next weekend in the decider in Melbourne. For Wellington's women, it marks the club's first ever grand final in 19 years, with the men's side yet to reach the league decider. In netball, the defending champion Tactics have beaten the Stars 52-50 in a close encounter in the ANZ Premiership action in Christchurch last night. Goal shooter Hannah Glenn scored 34 goals for the Canterbury side after earning her first start of the season. The Tactics are second on the ladder behind the Steel. Both teams have 4 wins from 5 games. The Mystics and the Stars are equal 10 points, third and fourth, respectively. And that's the news.
2: Every time you hear these horns, it's the panel.
3: Oh my God, Liam, holy... Oh my... Okay, I shouldn't say that on radio because there probably are standards about
4: well,
3: that word.
4: You'll be able to speak. 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
3: Liam. Oh yeah, because everyone needs more of that in the world.
2: The experts. The opinions.
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0: Hope he wasn't referring to gold card people. The short forecast from Met Service to midnight Rahina Monday, the 11th of May. For Northland, Auckland and Coromandel Peninsula, showers mostly clearing this afternoon, then patchy rain from evening, mainly about southern Northland and northern Auckland and Coromandel. Waikato to Kapiti, also Bay of Plenty, and the Central High Country. Morning cloud and isolated showers and then becoming fine. Tairawhiti, Gisborne to Wairarapa, also Wellington. Showers clearing to fine from the south during the afternoon and evening. Nelson and Buller, cloudy periods and a shower or two possible. Grey and Westland, mainly fine. Areas of morning and evening cloud. Marlborough, Canterbury and Otago, excluding Clutha. Remaining showers clearing and becoming fine early morning. Clutha and Southland and Fiordland, showers clearing to fine north of Taupo and for Balclutha this morning or early afternoon. Chatham Island, you have cloudy periods with a few morning showers. There are no weather warnings on the land. It is 6 minutes past one, RNZ National 101 FM. How's it feel so far? I dressed to come to work last night because I thought there was a southerly front coming in. I get to work and I find I'm in the tropics. Overdressed in the tropics. Someone has sent me a very long message here, which I may have to have a wee look at. The number the listener was looking for was not announced, but it was an intro to the Nick Tipping session. I believe it was Them Their Eyes, featuring the Count Basie Band and singer Ella Fitzgerald, arranged by Quincy Jones. Leith, thank you very, very much indeed. Here's me making sure that she's got the Inside Out, or they've got the Inside Out program, but it was not part of that program. No wonder I couldn't see it on the rundown. Thank you so much, Leith, for going to all that trouble. I truly appreciate that. So, for the listener who hopefully is still awake, who had asked me for the link to the scat singer before, or the first scat singer of the hour, the first track, was not part of Nick Tipping's Inside Out. It was, in fact, an intro to the Nick Tipping session, Them Their Eyes, featuring the Count Basie Band, and singer Ella Fitzgerald, arranged by Quincy Jones. You need a job here, Leith. Well done. Thank you so much. 8 minutes past one, RNZ National 101 FM. Country Life along shortly. Get your gumboots ready. In the meantime, I promised you Crowded House.

0: Oh, strum my heart. I wish it would rain. The Temptations, formed in 1960 in Detroit, Michigan, as the Egans. Before that, it was Our Own Crowded House and It's Only Natural from the 1991 album Woodface. It is coming up 15 minutes past one. Lee, thank you so much again. Truly appreciate the effort you went to do that. And I have passed that on to the listener concerned. So thank you very, very much indeed. Saved my bacon big time. It is time now for this week's edition of Country Life.
1: No mai whakaronga mai ki te Aotai Whenua. Welcome to Country Life, ko Janina Schwanaker, tēnei.
2: Lovely to have your company. I'm Duncan Smith.
1: Later, I'm back in the Waikato at the Puri Ora Hunting Competition to see what more successful hunters look like.
2: But first, Anisha's scooping stream water for bugs in the Ashburton Forks catchment. Ah, trapping pests, planting waterways and monitoring stream health.
3: As a kid, I loved bug hunting, turning rocks over in my backyard and admiring whatever wriggled out from underneath. It turns out some farmers love bug hunting too, and planting flaxes and trapping pests. There are groups of them across Aotearoa working to bring native life onto their land again. The Ashburton Forks Catchment Group is one such team of farmers, facilitated by Will Wright.
4: Our Catchment Group is a farmer-led entity that focus on different, I guess, focus points. Our group in particular are focused on sustainability and improved environmental outcomes, understanding and improving water quality. We're really lucky here in the Ashburton Forks. When you get up closer to the hills, you're done, you bloody hit a golf ball at Mount Summers and the native bushclad foothills. So we've got beautiful remnant native biodiversity very close, which a lot of the Canterbury Plains doesn't have as close access to. And we've also got some, regionally significant rivers that run through our catchment. The initial formation came out of the Mid-Canterbury Catchment Collective.
3: What is that?
4: An entity that was formed about 4 years ago, I think, to promote catchment groups within the Mid-Canterbury area. The Mid-Canterbury Catchment Collective provided initial support to get the group up and running, provided funding for facilitation, which is what got me involved. I was really lucky up here. I had some great farmer mentors I worked alongside to really get the group up and running. The sort of main proponent of that was a guy called Chris Allen, who was a pretty prominent farmer leader in the area. He actually just farms over here. His son Jono runs it now. Chris sadly passed away a couple of years ago, but he was absolutely amazing in the formation of the group and provided some real structure to get us up and running. And you need that sort of farmer mentorship to get buy-in and trust and credibility amongst different farmers within the area. So did the numbers last night. We've got 28 paying members. Our catchment group bounds is 11,000 hectares. And I think we've got 8.5 covered under the group, which is really, really nice. And yeah, we're not flashy. We're not asking our group members for a huge amount of time investment. But yeah, we're all on the same page and all chipping away and working together. Farmers being able to go out, discover what's happening on their farm and tailor solutions is a really sustainable way to drive change. And I think, for example, measuring water quality and trying to understand what's going on can let a farmer come to their own conclusion and make a decision from that they can fully own.
3: We're visiting some trailblazer farms today.
4: Yeah, we'll head down the road. We're going to catch up with Mark McDonald, who's a dairy farmer just across the river here, and then we'll go see Campbell Somerville later, who farms up near Staveley with his wife Sonia. Let's go.
3: A short drive later, and we're at Red Cow Farm, run by Mark and Jenny McDonald. Sounds like their work is paying off.
5: We are at Red Cow Farm, just out of Methven. It's a dairy farm, 190 hectares. We milk about 550 cows. We're a little bit different in that most of the cows are milking Shorthorns with a few Frisians.
3: Is there a reason that you've chosen that specifically? Just something new? Or?
5: No, when I was a kid, I was always interested in them. And once we went farming, I was lucky enough to be able to get some and build it up over the years. But originally it was a cropping and a bit of grazing. We bought it in 2000 and converted it pretty much straight away. So we've done 26 years as a dairy farm. This stream here that you see, this was, when we took it over, this was all gorse and broom and willows and whatnot. So the stream actually starts on the farm.
6: Oh, okay, wow.
5: Yeah, a kilometre and a half long, maybe a bit longer.
6: Wow.
5: In total, it's probably, a bit over 2 to 2.5 kilometres of streams on the farm, but all, no water comes onto the farm. It's all just spring fed and then runs back out to the Ashburton River. There was no native plants on here. Well, there's one beech tree in the garden by the house. There was a couple of flaxes, but all this was gorse and broom, and the whole stream was sort of clogged up with weeds. We moved here ourselves in 2006, and we probably started planting about 2008.
6: Why did you begin?
5: I've always been interested in native trees, and I love a project.
6: 17-year project.
5: It's going to go on for a long time yet.
3: And what has Mark planted along the stream?
5: Originally, a lot of it was the basics, like the flaxes, the cabbage trees, pittosporums. There's quite a few beech trees along here. The problem around here when we started, we couldn't eco-source things. We had to go outside, and we pretty much got them from anywhere we could. And most of the original ones from nurseries, but we're not that far from the foothills here, so I was able to get a few bits and pieces from up there, just seedlings and whatnot.
6: Do they require a lot of maintenance?
5: First 4 or 5 years, yes, they do. They need to keep on top of the spraying, but now they're looking after themselves. As I said before, the stream itself was really clogged up with weeds, and it's a little bit sadistic, but I used to actually enjoy getting in there and with a drag rake and cleaning the stream. But obviously, 2 kilometres of streams is a fair bit to clean, but that's what we had to do to keep on top of it.
6: Has this benefited your farm in any way?
5: It's hard to tell. I mean, from a work environment and aesthetic point of view, yes, absolutely. Probably think there's a lot of benefits from the bird life, and also just the water quality is extremely good, and it's actually important to me that this remains a working dairy farm, because we like to think it is a good example that native planting and birds and dairy farming goes together very well.
7: It was.
3: We wandered through some tussock towards a
6: wetland.
5: Yeah.
6: It almost looked like a lake.
5: It is, yeah, and this is just fed from a spring.
6: Might be a dumb question. Is there anything in the water?
5: There has been. Where the spring is up the top, it can get a little bit clogged up with weeds. And when I've been cleaning it out, there's the odd eel. There used to be, down on the main stream there used to be some trout around, and then there's a little creek over there that has Canterbury Galaxus.
6: Mm. How special to have all that on a farm.
5: It is, yeah.
8: By looking around, you can see the growth.
6: That's Jenny.
8: Sometimes we think it's not growing. You think, oh, these things seem to be taking a long time to grow. And then you stand beside them and you go, whoa, these are twice as high or 3 times as high as I am. So, yeah, we're certainly seeing some progress now. And one day he will be very sad to leave this if he has to one day.
6: Do you find that other farmers who are interested in starting on a planting journey or in catchment work in general, Mark's a good example for them?
8: Definitely is. And we had a field day here just last year, and we have a lot of people come along just to see what he's done. And it actually inspires them, because it shows this is what can be done in a short amount of time, because he's got this patch here, which is probably, like we said, 20 years old, but he's got other newer patches. So he can actually say this is a 5-year project, a 10-year result, a 20-year result. So people can get inspired to see what you can do over a short amount of time.
6: Now, resources are better, access to connections are better. So is it easier to start planting now?
8: Definitely. There's a lot more people supplying the plants, but what Mike will tell you as well, I'm not sure if he has already, but he's made a lot of mistakes because there weren't the plants available that actually grow here or grow well here. And so he's learnt from his mistakes, and some of those species he doesn't buy anymore. And now he's got his favourite nurseries where he goes, and he knows what plants will actually survive and thrive here.
3: Back on the road and off to meet another couple who are continuing restoration work from a generation ago.
9: Campbell Somerville.
7: and I'm Sonia Vergenhill, Campbell's fiance, and we're in the beautiful Mid Canterbury. So we're just under Mount Somers. My office looks out into it, and I have the best view.
9: We're about 150 hectares here. Parents own a dairy farm, so we're doing all the young stock and quite a bit of the winter feed here for the dairy farm side of it.
7: We've just started transitioning our R2s onto winter feed. So we started that a couple of days ago. We had a really late or early calf pop by accident, so we've got a wee Hereford calf running around.
10: Oh.
7: And then in a few, about another month, we'll start putting the R1 calves onto crop as well. So very intensive winter feed operation here.
9: And the cows come down in a month's time.
3: And tell me about the catchment-related activities you have going on here.
7: So we're part of the Ashburton Forks catchment here, so we're highly involved in water testing, pest trapping, and all around just kind of seeing what we can do. We're between the Ashburton North and South Branch, and so water is a big part of us because we're surrounded by it.
9: We're quite a wet farm in some spots, so we have, it's about 8 hectares of land that we've retired and put into wetlands. Do quite a lot of water monitoring, and yeah, I'm just trying to improve our environment around here.
3: Like the McDonald's, Campbell and Sonia have pest trapping and planting projects on farm. They test their waterways every month to see how their efforts are improving water quality.
9: This is where Springburn Creek and a whole bunch of our wetland water exits our property, just at the end, almost before it gets into Boyers Stream. This is some of the more original planted stuff that my parents did when they first took over this place.
7: This is where we do some of our water testing, so we get a gauge of how the water looks like when it comes into the farm, then when it's filtered through the wetlands, and what it looks like when it comes out of the, leaves the property. So it gives us a good indication of what's actually happening while it's going through all the streams and wetlands on farm. And it's also where we do some eDNA testing, so looking at what kind of biology is within the water as well, which is really interesting to see.
3: I ask Will what an eDNA test actually is.
11: In essence, it analyses the DNA that's in the water and provides a report that breaks down the different animals and diversity that lives within the creek. So if you've got bugs and diversity that has a low tolerance to pressure, it indicates that, you have, you know, pretty good ecological quality within your waterway.
3: You're holding a net.
11: We were just going to have a bit of a scratch. We're going to jump in the creek and have a bit of a scoop to see what type of critters are living in the water.
3: All right, let's go fishing. We walk to the creek's edge and watch as Campbell jumps in.
12: Bloody beautiful.
7: It is. I was just thinking I could quite happily hop in.
12: Yeah, sure.
9: February last year, we had a field day here that the Enviro Collective put on. And they had some ecologists here, and they're pretty good with the net, and they managed to get a whole bunch of fish.
3: Campbell brings up his net's worth of creek and dumps it into a tray. And he's caught more than just plants.
9: We did get a fish, way more.
3: Will combs through the tray.
13: I think he's a little upland bully. There's a couple, actually. Got this little book that allows you to rip through. So, for example, here, that's a caddisere. That's a case caddis, eh?
12: Yeah.
13: So he's actually a mayfly.
12: Yeah. Well, all those things are mayflies,
13: I
12: think.
13: Three tails. So he's got a score of 8.
9: Rating of 8 means it's very intolerant to sort of pollution. It only likes nice, clear, sort of cooler water.
12: Snail, that's cool.
13: It's actually bloody crawling. A lot of smaller stuff, eh?
12: Yeah.
3: Campbell says he could easily spend 20 minutes here, hunched over a tray and watching all the little critters found in his creek.
9: We look at a stream and you don't really see what's actually going on, but when you put a net in there and pull stuff up like this, it's amazing to see the life in the water.
3: What does this tell you about your stream?
9: It tells us we're on the right track. There's still plenty of work to do, and there's still improvements, and there's still more planting, and there's still bits and pieces that we have to do. But we are there on water quality, and we just want to keep carrying on and getting better still, though.
3: Discovery is the group's current focus, Will says.
11: As I mentioned before, Chris Allen was a big part of forming our strategy. His big thing was we need to understand first and foremost and then push forward. So
9: we probably are starting to get to a stage of what do we do with all this data as well.
3: The kind of overall theme I'm getting from the catchment group members we've talked to today is that it's about the future. It's about
6: looking after the water quality for the future and planting for the future. And
9: it is for the future. And well, parents have bought this farm in 2013, so it's taken 13 years now we've owned this farm. It's not something that happens overnight. Well, we've got a kid due very soon and stuff like that. It's there for them, and we want to leave this farm better than what we took it on. That's always been our family's motto. Is if we're buying a farm or have taken on a farm, we want to leave it better than what we bought, got it in.
7: There's nowhere else most of us would rather live in the world than on farm. So to be able to continue to, one, keep farming, but also leave it in a better state is more and more important. And it's something that we are both very passionate about. It's what Campbell's parents have always been really passionate about. And it means that there's a legacy there as well, whether it be for our children or the next buyer or anyone who wants to see what's happening on farm.
2: Sonia Verukenhill from Some of You Farms speaking there. You also heard Campbell Somerville, Mark and Jenny McDonald, and Will Wright chatting with producer Anisha Sathya.
10: Kia ora, I am Alison Bentley here at Tikitere Farm in Rotorua. I'm amongst my hazelnut trees here. 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
1: Now, last week I was off in the hills with Waikato farmer Alan Juno hunting for deer. We didn't have any luck ahead of the Dock Run Puri Ora hunting competition, which was held the day after, a little further south in the Puri Ora Forest Park. But that's where we're heading to next. The walls of the old mechanical workshops, which once serviced trucks and logging machinery in the Puri Ora Forest Park, are lined with trophies from roars and hunters past. The Puri Ora hunting competition is the only such one run by the Department of Conservation and has been going for nearly four decades, as local Tikawiti ranger Ray Scrimminger told me.
14: Puri Ora Forest Park, and I guess we are sort of at the hub of Puri Ora Forest Park. It's about 77,000 hectares. There's probably, depending on where you draw the line, sort of contiguous with Puri Ora Forest Park, there's public conservation land that in total might add up to maybe 90-odd thousand hectares. People love to use superlatives, and I get a bit tetchy about it sometimes, but probably some of the best podocarp forest left, and certainly in the North Island, maybe Whirinaki's a close second, but podocarp forests are the big Rimu and Totara, and those trees that we once sought to cut down as fast as we could and make timber to build houses. Here at Puri Ora, I guess the key introduced mammals that sort of impact on the bush and the wildlife. Rats, possums, stoats, other mustelids in the same as the stoat family. There's a few ferrets, weasels, wildcats, deer, goats, pigs. Not everyone treats them all equally as if they're pests, but they all have an impact on the native wildlife and on the forest.
1: And so the competition today is targeting mostly those ungulates. Can you tell me a little bit about the competition's history, how it got started?
14: 1988 was our first competition, and pretty much we've been doing that ever since. We had a few gaps for things like COVID. Back when DOC was first formed in 1987, I guess one of the things that two or three of us in DOC talked about in this area was how we actually worked on improving the relationship with hunters. My boss at the time, John Gorkroger, and a local Deerstalkers branch member from Pew Pew, Ron Beveridge, thought a hunting competition would be a good idea. And I take my hat off to those guys. They worked really hard at trying to build a competition that we thought would be fun for people to participate in, that people would contribute, but it wasn't geared around big prizes or anything like that. So very, very much a local effort. To my mind, it's been a popular and successful event. Not necessarily huge numbers. It's never been about reaching the most people, or even though we have prizes for good heads, it's not about the best head or the biggest deer. To my mind, the driver was to get people like me that work for a government agency involved in this stuff in a fairly informal setting with hunters, who in the local context, hunters would be our biggest visitor group using Puri Ora Forest Park. Get people in an informal setting, have conversations, talk about the things that are important, and yeah, build those relationships. And that's always been the idea behind it in my mind.
15: One of the things that I've always valued about it is meeting hunters that spend time out in the bush, sharing information, learning from them, but hunters get out and about and see bits of the countryside that hardly even anyone else does. So, yeah, we'll have cyclists riding the timber trail, we'll have trampers walking on tracks or whatever, but very often they don't really see the more remote parts.
0: They might not go off trail.
15: They don't go off trail. And so what we get from hunters that's often interesting is where they've seen or heard kiwi, or where they've seen, you know, some particular wildlife that is of interest to us. Also that they might have been places we haven't been and seen weeds that we don't know about. So there's a lot of non-hunting information we get from hunters that can be of value to us.
1: There's dozens of utes starting to park up outside. Running the Rego's desk today is local biodiversity ranger Melissa Jessen, a keen hunter herself.
7: It's my passion, live and breathe it outside of work. I grew up pig hunting with my dad and then got into deer stalking a bit later on in the last sort of 10, 15 years. Been going out regularly in different parts of New Zealand, not just Piriora Forest. Yeah, really love it and have started taking my daughter out as well.
1: Obviously, we're coming off the back of a very busy period in the hunting calendar, the raw. Lots of people out in the bush, and I know you won't have been able to enter anything into the competition this time around, but have you been out for a couple of hunts in recent weeks? What's it been like for you?
7: Yeah, I haven't actually been out as much as I would have liked to this year, but I have been out a few times, and it's been pretty quiet the times I've been out. Hoping to get out a bit next week, actually, because sometimes there is still some roaring and late cycling hinds going into May. So, yeah, and with this cold snap, it seems to help with the roar. I'm not sure why, but they do seem to roar better when it's cooler weather.
1: Looking around the photos of previous winners, you can see the quality of stags has improved, with the Douglas gore going from the mid-200s in 1998 to the high 300s in more recent years. Someone I was sure would be at the competition, Sophie Juno, daughter of Alan, who I went out hunting with last weekend. She was still nursing a swollen ankle, but managed to register an impressive stag head from earlier in the raw.
16: I think I got out 10, 12 days, and I did about 52 kilometres in the bush, so walking up and down ridges, so like spent quite a lot of time in the bush, so it was good. Got up and saw quite a few like nice heads, just mostly videos really, but yeah, saw plenty of animals and had a good time. That's my support, I guess. Got one for the competition eventually. I thought was shooting a bigger one, or like an older one, I mean. But turns out it was only 3 years old, which is interesting. Try and aim for older animals rather than small young ones. So, yeah, oh well.
7: Yeah.
16: But too late now. Yeah. Can't put them back.
7: Yeah.
16: But yeah, no, it was still good. Yeah. I thought I'd seen him 3 years earlier, and he saw me before I had a chance to see or get him. And I was confident that this was the animal. Ellen, who does the draws here and like the aging of the animals, has actually said no, it's only a younger animal, and I've probably shot the son of the one I saw 3 years ago. So that's really interesting. But I was just coming down a ridge and I could hear a few stags roaring, and I could just hear this one kind of coming around. I've noticed stags traverse more than just go up and down ridges, so I had to have a few pauses because they'd stopped roaring. I actually never roared at him and just slowly made my way down the ridge, and I could just hear them moving about in the bush. We were on one ridge and he was the next one over, and I did contemplate walking over, but I did hear more than one set of,
7: wandering through the bush.
16: Yeah. So I was like, he's probably got hinds. So I've done that before, and I've walked around and then the hinds have seen me before I've seen him, and then I've got busted. So I just kind of stayed put, practiced a bit of patience, and then I could hear him roaring and moving closer, and eventually a hind ran out and she stopped and just looked at us, and then two hinds actually came out, and then next thing you know he comes hooning around chasing them, and probably 15 metres away. So it was, I feel like I timed it. I did well there. I made good decisions. Sometimes it works out like that and other times it doesn't.
1: Now, a previous stag Sophie shot back in 2019 set the competition's record with a 364-point score. The only better was a 379 score from W. Malone in 1953, well before the competition started in the late 1980s.
16: Dad's been dragging me along here since I can remember. I don't know if they still hold it, but they used to have possums and rabbits and magpies, I think it was, or like you into three animals for the kids. It was a kids comp. So I started off with that, and then there was also a photography competition, so I used to take photos with my little disposable camera and enter those. So that's kind of how it started, and then, yeah, I think I entered my first stag probably 2019 or 20, yeah, about then, so yeah. So.
1: For you, it's more about the challenge of, like, the sport of it.
16: It's the sport. It's definitely the sport. Like, when I've, like, this raw, I was trying to get on this older one, couple of times, and he kept just getting away from me. I'd see him just go off through the bush, or he could just, his hinds caught me before I caught him, and I went for him for a few days in a row, and I'm like, oh bugger, didn't get it, but he's there for next year, and I think I quite like the challenge, and I'll talk to some of Dad's older friends about, you know, tips, and they'll suggest stuff, and I'll go back and give it another go. But I think you learn more from just, like, failing. The amount of times I've learnt, oh, don't do that again, is countless. So, yeah, definitely, yeah, you learn from your mistakes and just, yeah, the challenges and giving another go.
17: So I guess first thing today,
1: I got a lesson in how the Douglas scoring system works from Stu Fraser, assisted by Grant Wilson, out from the local Deer Stalkers Association.
18: I'm Stu, and Stu Fraser, that's Grant Wilson.
19: Hey.
18: And yeah, we're from the Te Ao Muri branch.
1: In short, Douglas scoring is the way of standardising and measuring big game trophies like red stags, which emphasises symmetry and typical head shape and structures. It involves measuring various parts of the antlers and adding these up using some complicated maths to give a total score.
18: Same for the other side. It's a total of, obviously, various measurements of the head, I guess, and it's a score that it penalises a head that's not even. So if it hasn't got a matching point on the opposite side, then that, unless it's got to have a matching point to score on the system.
1: And this set of antlers does have a very
18: this
1: nice...
18: This is a real cracker, this one. It's Yep, he's going to get he'll score well because he's very even. Because with Douglas score, the score that counts is the shortest point of the two. And, you know, he's pretty, when you look at the length of his points, they're pretty even the whole way through. Whereas, you know, quite often you'll get a real strong point on this side, but it'll be weaker on that side. So that's the weak side that counts. This is a cracker, this head.
1: The slightly more detailed explanation? The lengths of the antlers are taken together with the measurements of the tines and beams. The shortest measurement from either side is then doubled, giving a symmetrical size to be entered in the score column. When all measurements are taken and added together, a final score can then be achieved. I watched as 12-year-olds Beau Mulgrew and his mate Benji Allen pulled deer head after deer head out of the truck of his parents' ute. Looked like they'd had a successful roar.
20: Yep. Oh, my name's Benji Allen and I'm 12 years old.
21: My name's Beau Mulgrew and I'm 12 years old as well.
1: And how many stag heads have you entered for this competition between the two of you?
21: I've entered, I think, four.
20: Oh, I'm just a mate.
1: Oh, yeah. You're just tagging along, yep, yeah, for a bit of moral support.
20: Yeah.
1: It looks like it's been a pretty good brawl then for you.

0: The local Bennydale school is using it to help raise some funds by manning the barbecue. The school board trustee, Hickey Nathan, explained.
1: Then they talked about the fundraiser up here, so I jumped on board and then, hello, I'm leading it.
2: So got the saucy sizzle and some baking going.
1: Baking, yeah, and the pumpkin soup.
2: Oh, yum.
1: Venison baked sandwiches and the patties.
2: Very appropriate for the competition.
1: Yes, and a hangi.
2: And a hangi.
1: Yeah.
2: Oh, I'm looking forward to lunch.
1: Yeah, I'll say.
2: You'll be feeding about up to 100 people, I suppose, is what I've been hearing.
1: Yes. Yeah.
2: Keep you guys busy.
1: Keep us very busy.
2: Can you tell me a little bit about the school itself? How many students do you have?
1: 34, I think it is.
2: And I've heard that quite a few of the students are pretty keen hunters themselves. Have you seen anyone pop anything through this morning?
1: I hunt myself.
2: Oh, you're a keen hunter too?
1: Yes, yeah. I hunt myself and we went out. We've got about 4 deer over the weekend.
2: Oh, good on you. Yep.
1: Yeah. Yeah, no, I used to hunt with my father down the East Coast when we were kids. Yeah, and then kept on going when we come up here. So yeah, no, we go to give the meat out to whānau, yeah, and whoever wants meat.
2: Mm. Pretty good hunting, I hear.
1: Oh, yeah, yeah, there's good hunting up here. Good. Yeah, no.
0: Hunting's not only a hobby. It's also a profession and passion for those like Robert John Murahi, who also works in pest control.
3: Kia ora, ko Robert John Murahi, tōku ingoa, mō Ngāti Rereahu, Waikato Mania Poto. Kia ora.
2: You're a pretty keen hunter yourself, I understand. What was your journey into hunting like?
3: A lot of walking with my uncles and not necessarily catching anything. So hunting for me in the early days wasn't very enjoyable. We did big long walks and we'll be waiting on the ridge for our dogs all day, sometimes into the night, and then get back to the truck and the dog's probably been there all day. I don't know.
2: You've come home empty-handed.
3: Yeah, and we come home with nothing, and it was quite a regular occurrence, and I used to try and find excuses to try and dodge hunting, to be honest.
2: What's your favourite part of hunting these days?
3: Teaching these kids and getting out with them and watching them excel and being able to... They're just at that age where they're starting to drive now, so we do quite a bit of forestry hunting, so they're in the beginning stages of learning how to drive now, so I get to sit back in the passenger seat a little bit.
2: Quite cool getting out into the bush as well, I imagine, on a regular basis and seeing how it changes and just being out in nature.
3: Yeah, definitely. It's very healthy, not only your body but your mind, everything. Yeah, it's just good being out there on a regular basis, and I'm quite privileged to be able to have a kingdom like Puriora to roam around in.
2: Would you have any advice for the next generation of hunters?
3: Yep. Get off those devices and get out there in the whenua and walk those hills, gullies, cross those creeks. And, just get out there and get into it, eh?
0: I got a chance to chat with that next generation getting into hunting before they took part in the roaring competition, doing their best to mimic a roaring stag.
4: I'm Macy Kearns. I'm 11 years old and I go to St. Joseph's School in Tikawiti.
5: Hi, my name is Mia Kearns. I am 13 years old and I go to Taupo Nuiatea.
6: Hi, my name is Lucy Duda. I'm 10 years old and I go to St. Joseph's in Tikawiti.
7: Hi, I am Sophie Granger. I am 10 years old and I go to St. Joseph's Tikawiti.
2: Awesome. And what brings you guys to the hunting competition today?
4: I come every year and I come for the food. And
2: it smells pretty good.
4: And I always enter a stag as well.
5: I come every year and I mostly do the kids division because there's some pretty cool prizes there.
8: I'm just here because I sang with my friend Sophie.
9: I'm here because my family entered a deer and I didn't.
2: And for you guys who haven't done a bit of hunting, what got you into the bush? What got you into hunting?
4: My dad's always been a hunter and he's just taken me out. He's always been taking me out and I really like it.
5: Yeah, my dad also took me out when I was about 11 and I shot my first deer, so that pretty much got me into it.
2: Were you with the family when they got their deer as well?
9: Yeah. When I first shot my first deer, I was like, oh, I have to do this.

0: Again, it's so fun.
1: So you're also a pretty keen hunter too. And have you been hunting with them before?
0: I've been hunting with my family a couple of times on our farm, but I've never shot anything.
1: And I see that there's a horn here. Are you going to be entering the roar competition?
2: Yep, definitely.
1: All four of you or just you?
3: I am as well.
2: Three of us.
1: Oh, yeah. Very cool. I'll have to make sure to come find you guys when you do do your efforts. What would be your advice to anyone else who might be interested in trying hunting for the first time?
3: I think you should just go out and do it. It's really fun.
2: Yeah, just get out there, have a go. Even if you don't like it, just try and just probably try shoot something, I guess.
0: Just get out there and see if you can see anything even. Just get out there and have some fun.
1: Very, very good answers and some very good advice. Thank you guys so much for sharing.
0: Thank you.
4: What a weekend. Over the course of the day, 23 hunters took part, including a handful of juniors and some from as far away as Auckland. Between them, they entered 47 heads with a top score, a 12-pointer taken by Al Lamont, scoring 294 and three quarters. No luck for Sophie and her stag this year, though at least her record is safe. For now. It sounds like she'll have some fierce competition next year.
5: Good girl, well done, excellent.
4: The next generation of hunters there doing their best deer impressions. I also spoke to Ray Scrimger and Melissa Jessen from DOC, Stu Fraser and Grant Wilson, Bo Mulgrew and Benji Allen, Hickey Nathan, Robert John Murahi, and Sophie and Alan Juno. Big thanks to them again too for taking me out hunting. Well, that's it for this episode of Country Life. You can find out more about the stories you've heard today by checking out our show notes. 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
4: In the field today were myself, Janina Schwinnaker, Anisha Sapia and Sally Round.
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4: And me, Janina Schwinnaker, ka kite anō.
7: 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Scroll down, go to Monday. Monday at 1:15, Country Life. Click on that and you can listen again. Robert is awake in Miramar. Good morning to you, Robert. Lovely to have your company as well. I'm looking at what's coming up. Right now we've got Simon Lynge, and I think he's a country singer, so it's appropriate after Country Life.

Simon Lynge hails from Greenland. He is a former shepherd from his 2010 album, The Future That Was So and So. We're off to the news now, and we're going to do so with one of my favourite singers, New Zealand's most acclaimed and prolific te reo singer. This is Whiri Michael Black, and the song today is one that you will probably know. It's called Marae Kura.

0: RNZ News at 2. Morena, good morning. I'm Vicky Mackay. A New Zealander who was on the cruise ship at the centre of a Hunter virus outbreak is expected to be evacuated from the Canary Islands tomorrow. Groups of passengers, all reported to be asymptomatic, have disembarked from MV Hondius and been taken to Tenerife Airport in military buses. From there, they'll catch repatriation flights arranged by their respective government. The Spanish health minister has said the Spanish and French flights have already departed and flights to other European countries are next. The last repatriation flight scheduled is that of Australia, which will also be carrying one New Zealander. Three people have died in the outbreak. Meanwhile, British Army medics have parachuted onto the world's most remote island to help a British national with a suspected case of Hunter virus. The man had been a passenger on MV Hondius, but left the cruise in mid-April at the British territory in the Atlantic Ocean of Tristan da Cunha, where he lives. He first reported symptoms 2 weeks later and is said to be in a stable condition. Tristan da Cunha has no airstrip and is usually only accessible by boat. Brigadier Ed Cartwright says six paratroopers and two medical clinicians have gone there for the rescue.
1: And the only way to get our people there at the time we needed them was through parachuting, because we've had to go 7,000 miles in about 56 hours since we were asked to help to putting our soldiers on the ground, and to get that consultant anaesthetist and the ICU nurse alongside the patient took a very complicated parachute operation.
0: Two of the paratroopers jumped in tandem with the paramedics. Israel has deported two activists it had arrested when they were part of a flotilla bound for the Palestinian territory of Gaza in international waters. The Spanish national Saif Abu Keshek and Brazilian Tiago Avila were part of the global Sumud flotilla that launched from Spain on April the 12th with the aim of breaking Israel's blockade of Gaza by delivering humanitarian aid to the enclave. They were detained on April the 29th and taken to Israel, unlike the rest of the flotilla activists who were transferred to Greece. Four New Zealanders were also with the flotilla. Two of them had to receive hospital treatment after the Israeli intervention. In the Pacific, a community leader from a tiny island nation says it's important the diaspora here in New Zealand keep speaking their native language or it could be lost forever. About 2,000 people live in Rotuma to the north of Fiji, while roughly 8,000 Rotumans live in New Zealand. Community leader Rachel Mario says keeping those in New Zealand speaking Rotuman is crucial to keeping the language alive. She says learning the language helps Rotumans understand their culture. Ms. Mario said the Fijian government, which administers Rotuma, has stopped schools teaching their Rotuman language in favour of Fijian. Two people who died in a crash in the Waikato town of Kinleith late last month were from Europe. 28-year-old James Spence was from England and Raphael Royellinger was aged 22 and came from France. They were killed when a car and a truck collided on State Highway 1. To sport, and the Wellington Phoenix women are through to the A-League Grand Final for the first time, creating history. The football team overcame a one-goal first-leg deficit to the Brisbane Roar in dramatic extra-time scenes at Porirua Park, winning the second leg 2-0. Sunday evening in front of 6,000 cheering fans, Wellington secured the 3-2 advantage on aggregate. The Phoenix women take on Melbourne City next weekend in the decider in Melbourne for the A-League Grand Final. For Wellington, it marks the club's first ever Grand Final in 19 years, with the men's side yet to reach the league decider. In netball, the defending champion Tactics have beaten the Stars in a very tight tussle in Christchurch last night, 52-50 in the ANZ Premiership action. Goal shooter Hannah Glenn scored 34 goals for the Canterbury side after earning her first start of the season. The Tactics are second on the ladder behind the Steel. Both teams have 4 wins from 5 games. The Mystics and the Stars are equal with 10 points, third and fourth respectively. And that's the news.
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0: Thank you. The short forecast from Met Service to midnight Rahina Monday, the 11th of May, for Northland, Auckland and Coromandel Peninsula. Your showers are mostly clearing this afternoon and then it's patchy rain from evening, mainly about the southern Northland and northern Auckland and Coromandel regions. Waikato to Wellington, also Bay of Plenty and the Central High Country. Morning cloud and isolated showers, then becoming fine. Gisborne to Wairarapa, also Wellington, showers clearing to fine from the south during the afternoon and evening. Nelson and Buller, you have cloudy periods with a shower or two possible. Grey and Westland, mainly fine. There are areas of morning and evening cloud. For Marlborough, Canterbury and Otago, excluding Clutha, remaining showers clearing and becoming fine early morning. Clutha and Southland, also Fiordland, showers clearing to fine north of Tauno and Balclutha this morning or early afternoon. And in the Chatham Islands, cloudy periods with a few morning showers. It's 6:30 past two. And on RNZ National 101 FM in this hour, we're not quite so much going bowling as talking bowling with New Zealand sporting history lawn bowls legend Peter Ballas. That's coming our way very shortly indeed. And we have more good music to get us there. Let's go with Jan Hellriegel in 10 years and 47 minutes.

0: Age Prior and I Don't Want, taken from her 2007 album Shanks Pony I Don't Want, featured in Taika Waititi's film Eagle vs Shark. Waititi's illustrations grace the cover of the album. And before that, it was 10 years and 47 minutes with Jan Hellriegel from her 2009 album All Grown Up. 2:15, RNZ National Monday morning coming at you. And it is time now for our New Zealand sporting history. This morning, it's local lawn bowls great, Peter Ballas.
1: Peter Ballas of New Zealand is the world singles champion. His teammates can't believe it. What a fighting, gutsy performance by this former rugby union forward.
2: Oh yeah, born and raised in Whanganui, Peter was one of the first true professionals in New Zealand bowls. He'd done it all. As you heard, he's been a world champion. He's been a Commonwealth Games medalist, and then he gave some service to coaching as well. In 1988, he was appointed a member of the Order of the British Empire for services to bowls. And last year, he was among the first crop of inductees into the World Bowls Hall of Fame. He joins us now from his home in Whanganui. Hi there, Peter.
3: Hi, Jesse.
2: Thank you for your time. You're a real hero of New Zealand sports. I'm delighted to chat to you. You better take us back to when you first discovered bowls.
3: Well, they built the Arrowmoor Bowling Club on the back of my parents' place when I was five. So I would go through into the club and make a nuisance of myself as a five-year-old and... So grew up with bowls as a bit of a backyard, and obviously I played as a kid. I'd go and watch, and I'd leave their bowls out when they went inside and had a drink, and so that's how it all started.
2: Yeah, that's a great advantage, I suppose, but you must have shown some talent for it too.
3: Yes, I did. And I think that, during that period, bowls was very much something we did for a bit of fun. Rugby was the number one sport for me during those years. My grandfather had been an All Black captain and my father had played for Auckland and Whanganui. So, like most kids of that era, being an All Black was certainly what you wanted to do. But unfortunately, as we came down the family tree, so did our rugby prowess.
2: It's very modest of you, but you played for Whanganui, and I think it was a knee injury that eventually put paid to that career.
3: I suppose at that stage, bowls was taking up more of my time, and looking, I was never going to be an All Black, but there was an opportunity that perhaps I could do something in the bowls world. And so I did have an injury when I stopped playing, but bowls was starting to take over.
2: What position did you play in rugby?
3: My rep matches were number 8 for Whanganui, and I alternated with number 8 and lock my club side, Kairau, and we were a pretty good side. Mind you, we had Bill Osborne playing for us, and we just gave him the ball and then watched.
2: That's great. So when you started playing bowls competitively, were you on the younger side for the competitive bowlers?
3: I was, but there was a group, we keep on hearing every generation, of they're the new young guns, but we were the young guns back in the 70s and 80s. And there was a whole lot of us. The side that went to the 82 Commonwealth Games had people like Rowan Brassey, Ian Dickerson, Danny O'Connor, there was Jim Scott, and all international players in their late 20s or early 30s. Mm. So perhaps, we're going a bit earlier than that then, but, that was a long time ago. And I think one of the things that has changed a bit was that there was a lot more play in the game. So it took longer to get through to the top than what it does today. And I'm not taking anything away from the players today because they're outstanding players. But you had to work through a whole lot of players. If you wanted to do well in your club, all the clubs were full. So in your centre, places like Whanganui had 200 people playing centre events, and so to get to on top of those took a bit more time than what it is today. But and that's taking nothing away from the players of today, though.
2: What does it take to go from a good lawn bowler to a great lawn bowler?
3: Well, I think there's got to be a belief in what you're doing. And for me, look, it was just practice, and more practice. I was working in the railway, and it'd take me 3 or 4 minutes on the bike to get home. And as soon as I was there, I was down the back lawn, through into the bowling club, and started practicing. And home for 15 minutes for tea, and then back to the bowling club again. So playing every day. And, you know, I can remember, you know, Monday seemed such an awful day because I had to wait 5 days to play competitively again. So I really had the bug. And look, people do get that, and they do in other sports as well. But, you know, in those early years when you were learning, and you continue to learn right through your career, but... and there was a group of young guys playing at Arrimo at that time too. So it wasn't if you were just playing with guys that were, you know, twice as old as what you were.
2: I was thinking about this earlier, like a lot of sports, most sports probably involve muscle memory, but lawn bowls must be one of the most sports reliant on muscle memory, given how far away that bowl has got to end up. And, you know, the way it leaves your hand must be so much kind of instinct and experience.
3: It is. And when you're in good touch, as soon as it goes out of your hand, you know whether you're good
2: really?
3: Or not.
2: Wow.
3: And, you know, it is muscle memory. These days, my memory is not quite so good. the results I have. But in those days, yes, it is. And look, you look at all the top players over the years, their deliveries are the same every time. You know, the styles are different. I suppose one of the things that I decided on, there was a lot of really good players around. And, you know, what did I need to do to be better than them? Because on the green, they could be equally as good and often were better. So how do you win in those situations? And that's when I sort of started to look at the mental side of the game. And, you know, probably back in the 80s, early 80s, started to document what I was doing, how much I was playing, how much I was practicing, how much I was training. And so that built up a history of what I was doing. And I think that made the difference, was that mentally I became far better. When conditions are nice, everyone plays well, and then the wind gets up a little bit and everyone starts moaning about the wind. And I was one of those players, and I used to say to myself, look, I'm the worst player when the wind gets up. And then one day I just said, when the wind gets up, I'm the best player.
2: Ah, that's good. It reminds me a bit of Tiger Woods, actually. That's that was his approach, right? He didn't used to fear bad conditions.
3: No, I'd say to myself, when the wind started to get up, just blow harder, because I'm hearing them all talking about how hard it's getting.
2: Ah, it's good.
3: And sure, it does get harder, but you've got to accept that, and you're not going to get as close as when the conditions are good. But you know, that was just like flicking the light switch, and there it was. Made a huge difference.
2: How significant, Peter, was that singles title, the New Zealand singles title in 1981?
3: Yeah, that was a bit of a breakthrough. I'd played for New Zealand in 1978. John Muir and I went to Australia and played in a peers event in Newcastle. And that was early 78. Commonwealth Games were in Canada in 78. And I thought I was a chance for that. I'd been a reserve of the 76 World Championships in South Africa, and I thought that I wasn't that close at that stage. But in 78, I thought I was a real chance. Didn't get selected. And generally speaking, for a long period of time, if you win the New Zealand singles, that generally guaranteed you a spot in the New Zealand team. Mm. Bearing in mind, you had to have some results prior to that, and 81 winning the singles at Onehunga, which is now Royal Oak in Auckland, was a breakthrough, and hence I was selected the Trans-Tasman 81 Commonwealth Games 82, and then on to, you know, a long career through to 2002. So it was a long career, and but that first singles win was the key to it that opened the door.
2: And I was quite surprised to read that you went professional in 1982. I didn't realise that that was a pathway that was open in 1982, given there wasn't much professional sport around in New Zealand in that era.
3: No, 81, the sport went professional. I won the first two professional tournaments in New Zealand and had to turn the money down. Bowls New Zealand, or was NZBA in those days, sort of hinted that they'll put the money in trust for me for later days.
2: Oh, yeah.
3: And I'm still waited.
2: Gosh, you would have earned some interest over the years, Peter.
3: Yes, like the first one was at Epsom, and I think I got about $6,500 out of the two tournaments that I won, and then I turned professional the day after the Commonwealth Games in '82. We went up to Maroochydore. It was David Bryant, Willie Wood, myself, and I think David Corkle from Ireland, and that was my first check. Unfortunately, we only played one game, and we got rained out for the rest of the day. That's when it started, and consequently, that meant that I missed the 86 Commonwealth Games. And I knew that was going to be the case.
2: That was Edinburgh. Was it Edinburgh, 86?
3: It was. Mm. It was. But for us bowlers who were earning just a few thousand dollars in comparison to athletes who were earning hundreds of thousands of dollars, they were still able to compete and we weren't, which was a little disappointing that the administration hadn't got around that. That's what it was. And we knew that there was possibilities that we wouldn't be able to play in some events. So, fortunately, that's all gone by the wayside now.
2: Yeah.
3: In the 80s in New Zealand, there was some good money. We had $50,000 tournaments in the 80s here in New Zealand.
2: Yeah.
3: And that was pretty good money in those days.
2: How was that funded? Is that TV rights or gate sales?
3: Basically through sponsorship.
2: Yeah,
3: unfortunately, when the stock market crashed in the late 80s, that also crashed so many sports, and bowls was one of those.
2: Who were the big sponsors in lawn bowls?
3: Well, in those days, the Bank of New Zealand was the main sponsor. I was fortunate enough they were supporting NZBA, and they were doing New Zealand cricket, and I was fortunate to go on a couple of little jaunts with Richard Hadley to do speaking engagements. I was the curtain raiser and he was the main event.
2: Brilliant.
3: But that was fun.
2: So you didn't get to go to Edinburgh in 1986, but 2 years earlier you were in Scotland for the World Champs. You're up against Scotland's Willie Wood. Let's take a listen.
4: I think that's pure relief in Peter Bellis's face.
5: Well, that's the sort of bowl you dream of. If you need one to win, you couldn't be in a better position than that.
4: If you had scripted this ending to the World Singles Final, you'd have been laughed out of court. Surely not a measure for the gold medal. We'll see as soon as anyone will. It's Bellis! Peter Bellis of New Zealand is the World Singles Champion. His teammates can't believe it. What a fighting, gutsy performance by this former rugby union forward. He looked absolutely dead and buried after Woods had cut him up from 11-3 to lead 14-11, 19-16. But Peter Bellis is the World Singles Champion. I don't think he can believe it himself.
2: Absolutely dead and buried. Well, apparently not, Peter, because you got to 20 all and that final bowl had to be measured. Do you remember that moment?
3: Certainly do. And I suppose if we go back a couple of years to 82, the Commonwealth Games in Brisbane, and I'd spent the winter before on the Gold Coast and the winter leading up to the Commonwealth Games, and that was almost like a home tournament for me. And I played Willie Wood in the last game. In those days, it was complete round robin, and whoever wins the gold. And And I was world beaten 21-7. I ended up with bronze. It was 2 years to the world championships, and it wasn't until I got home and I looked at my diaries and compared what I did in 81 to 82 that I realised I'd made a huge mistake. In the week leading up to the 81, there was an event called the Mini Games, which I had won. And I looked at my diary and I'd only spent 15 hours on the green in that week of practice. In the week of practice before the 82 Commonwealth Games, because it was out of season for New Zealand and the rest of the team came over and they needed as much time on the greens as possible, and I was part of that. And I looked at my diary and added up the hours and I'd done 50 hours. And so I'd overdone the week before because in the first week of the competition I was really good. Really good, and I'd been really good in the week leading up to it, but in the second week of the competition, form started to drop off a little bit, and so that was a lesson learned. And so then I looked ahead 2 years to Scotland and playing the final against Willie Wood, and so I was into visualization and all that, and I'd be out running most days. And the last quarter of my run was all about visualization, about beating Willie Wood in front of his home crowd. And there were some different scenarios here. You know, one was that I was just brilliant on the day and just completely outplayed him and won easily. But that didn't seem to be too exciting. And it came back that I had this continual theme of that we would be 20 all.
6: Really?
3: And I'd have the last bowl, and I'd have to play by weakest shot to win the game.
2: Which
3: and
2: was?
3: A backhand runner. And that was exactly what happened.
6: Oh.
3: And the amazing thing about visualization is that I'd played this shot 1,000 times, visualizing it, and I'd never missed.
6: That's incredible.
3: And then it came to... And look, I'm a little emotional about this right now. And when it came to play that shot, it was amazing. I knew I was going to get it. And let it go, looked good, got it. But in getting the shot bowl, I also just edged mine, and that just stood it up, and hence the measure for the shot. Mm. Like 6,500 people around a bowling green, amazing day.
2: Is that just coincidence?
3: No, I don't think it is, because in those days, visualization and those things wasn't really on the mainstream of sport. And I mentioned Richard Hadley earlier, and he'd told me about he used to visualize how he got batsmen out, and I thought, well, if he can do it, I can do it. And so this visualization thing became very important, not only in winning that match in a world title, but in other matches that I played, important events. So that became part and parcel of my routine, as well as all the physical stuff I did, as well as the practice I did and the competitive play I did. This just became a part of that.
2: Is that something that you talk to other players about, or did you keep it to yourself?
3: Well, I kept it to myself for a long time. I wanted the advantage for me, not for him. But in later years, when I became assistant coach and coach of the New Zealand team, I shared those with people, with other players. Whether they took any notice, I'm not quite sure. Some took it on board, some didn't. But, you know, you've got to find out what works for you. Look, you know, the other great player in those days and certainly won two world titles, and it was Rowan Brassey. Well, you know, it was when I talked to him about it, I could have been talking a foreign language.
2: Next topic then.
3: It wasn't his thing.
2: Yeah.
3: So you've got to find out what works for you. And you know, I'm a great believer that you try all these different things and you'll say, yep, I can relate to that. No, that, I don't find that anything. So you've got to go through those things. And the same like on the way you deliver the bowl and things like that. You go through all the different ways and generally just copy what the best players of the day are doing and how they were doing it. So it's all these little pieces that come together that give you the final product.
2: What was the greatest day in your career?
3: The World Singles, undoubtedly.
2: That one in Aberdeen.
3: Yeah. Look, the circumstances. I started well in that game. I led 10 or 11-3, and then he was just brilliant for an hour, and it was very much a matter of staying in the game, and you know, I killed a number of ends, and a couple of times I was 3 down and got a couple of his bowls out, and you know, I suppose when we look at the game, he held game and I had a drive in my last bowl and I was offline, came off a bowl, onto another bowl, came back and killed it, so I was fortunate. But on the second to last end, he also was fortunate. When I looked, it looked like he could never get the shot. My last ball was a block, probably 6 or 7 head, and he got a slide off that and came off another ball and ended up with a shot. And, you know, strange feeling was that, you know, I was pleased he'd actually got it because we'd both had slices of luck. And, you know, I'm sure if he hadn't have got that, people would continue to say I was lucky to win the world title, and there would be an argument for that. Mm-hmm. So he got lucky after I'd got lucky, and then we came down to the last end, and he drew the shot with his last bowl, and I took him out with my last bowl. So, you know, you look at that and think, you know, you can't beat that.
2: What sort of status bowls in 2026 from your viewpoint?
3: Look, there's a lot of good things going on, Boz. The game has changed a lot from those days. You know, we have a Commonwealth Games coming up shortly, which has been played indoor. They play sets, and only three men and three women playing. I feel sorry for the group of players who are sort of 4, 5, 6, 7 to 10, perhaps, who these days, with a number of the competitions only having small numbers, smaller than my day, it's pretty tough for them to put in the hard yards and know that perhaps I'm not going to get selected. You know, the game worldwide, we're probably fortunate Brett O'Reilly from New Zealand is in charge of World Bowls, the president, doing a lot of good things. And obviously the main objective in this next few years is to be part of the Olympics in Brisbane in 32. Oh, so they're cool. Working very hard towards getting that, and that would have a huge difference on our sport. We then would become a tier one sport, and the funding for that, we struggle on a couple of $100,000 a year to run high performance programs, the international program, which you can't do on that small amount of money.
2: Are you keen on these more crowd-friendly sort of highlights-based formats like the 5 and 25, that sort of thing?
3: Yeah, look, they're all part and parcel. I think it's no different to so many other sports. You know, often you look at cricket with T20 and one days and tests. I think there's a place for all those in our game. Perhaps not at Commonwealth Games where we're playing sets. You know, any scoring system where the team or the person who scores the most shots gets beaten is flawed to me, but that's the way they do it these days. And look, in fairness, on the other side of the coin, it makes it more exciting for the spectators. You know, they only want games to go for an hour, and that's fair enough. That suits people to watch and also the television. The days where we played, we were perhaps 3 to 4 hours play, and attention spans certainly don't go wrong these days.
2: Sadly, so, not. Oh, I watched some good ones over the years. It was always good when you turned the TV on a Saturday or a Sunday and there were some bowls on. You knew you were sorted for 3 hours watching it.
3: Yes.
2: I'm almost out of time, Peter. I just wanted to also mention again that you were inducted into the World Bowls Hall of Fame. Congratulations from us. You provided a lot of New Zealanders a lot of joy watching you over the years, so I hope you took a moment to pat yourself on the back at that moment.
3: We did, and we went up to Malaysia, to KL, for the dinner. There was an international event up there, and World Bowls decided that they'd the dinner after that would be when they would induct those who were there. There was 31, I think, and I suppose about, and of course some had passed away, but there was about half of the inductees were there. So that was a special night, and one that obviously came out of the blue a little bit, because there hadn't been too much work done on the World Bowls Hall of Fame. New Zealand had done one back in 2013, and Kerry Clark had been involved in that, and he'd been given the job to do that World Bowls, and so he just recently got inducted in the second lot. So. Which was great, because Kerry's done a lot of good work, not only as a player, as an international player himself.
2: Good stuff, Peter. I'm out of time with you. I want to say thanks again for your time today and for the great memories and highlights of your career. Thank you.
3: Thank you, Jesse.
0: Wow. Peter Bellis speaking to Jesse Mulligan on Afternoons, and I was listening to him and I was thinking the similarities between, he talked about Richard Hadlee and the mind training that he does in visualising things. And I couldn't help but think when he spoke, he almost spoke like a cricketer breaking down the ball, or a golfer breaking down the break of the ball on the green. And he was breaking down his mental action and his physical action, I should say, but his mental strength, building that up at the same time. The discipline involved of recording each and every moment that he practiced and what he did in that practice. That's how you get to be great. That was extraordinary. Absolutely extraordinary. And that's how the big ones get to be the big ones. It's 19 minutes to 3. RNZ National 101 FM. Thoroughly enjoyed that interview. And Robert, good morning to you. Thank you very much indeed for your message. He says the chickens have still been pecking at the gate, three of them lined up. So obviously that, I wonder if they're trying to use some quantum effect to tunnel through the gate, and they need an observer, perhaps, says Robert, or perhaps someone to open the gate, Robert, if that's of your naughty schoolboy mind to do.

Two very different songs about ships. Shipbuilding from Robert Wyatt, the 1982 hit single from Robert Wyatt, with lyrics written by Elvis Costello and written during the Falklands War, highlighting the irony of the war bringing back prosperity to the traditional shipbuilding areas of Great Britain. And before that, the Chieftains, joined by the Decemberists on their rendition of Bob Dylan's When the Ship Comes In, taken from their 2012 album Voice of Ages. It is 11 and a half minutes away from the news and weather at 3 on RNZ National 101 FM. We're starting a new story this morning. After 3, we have a 10-part adaptation of a new novel. Well, it's not a new novel, but it's a 10-part adaptation of The Kindness of Your Nature by Linda Olson. Marion discovers 6-year-old Ika playing dead on the beach and befriends him. And that'll be followed by Tech Life from the BBC, the device hoping to help people with sleep apnea.

apnea, plus a tech solution to help free up hospital beds and a breast cancer monitoring app in Pakistan. So that's all to come after three this morning. Just a reminder for those of you who are perhaps you're a bowler. Perhaps you are, if you're a bowler, then you'll have mates at the bowling club who may like to listen to that interview that Jesse did with Peter Ballas, because it really did unfold and open up so many aspects of his career, but also it was his mindset towards it and his professionalism, of course, because, you know, once you start getting paid, that's all in a day's work, as they say, the professional bowler. So if you would like to text, I think I've just put it in there. I'll just check again because I was halfway through doing something else at the same time. Yes, I've deleted that and got that in there. So this is good. If you text bowls to 2101, bowls, you will get the all-night program response, the automated response. And there are three links, not just the all-night program, but also one for picky eaters. And after that one, there is one called Bowls, which is the link for Peter Ballas to listen again. And you can copy and paste that and send it to a friend if you wish. So it's there for you. And I'm not taking it down in the small time, but depends on how interested you are in it. It's 9 minutes to 3. Let's get on with the show with some more music. This is Secret Sisters and A Dirty Lie.

Radiohead and A Dirty Lie. It's coming up to 6 minutes to three on RNZ National 101 FM. It is not Radiohead. I was going to play them. That was the Secret Sisters covering Dylan's Dirty Lie from the 2014 album Put Your Needle Down. It is 6 minutes to three, 6 minutes to the news, and juggling between Radiohead and Brian Eno. Brian Eno is going to win because Brian Eno wrote a longer song, well, a longer piece of music. This is One by One from the 78 album Ambient One, Music for Airports.

0: RNZ News at 3. Morena, good morning. I'm Vicky Mackay. A New Zealander who was on the cruise ship at the centre of a hantavirus outbreak is expected to be evacuated from the Canary Islands tomorrow. Groups of passengers, all reported to be asymptomatic, have disembarked from MV Hondius and been taken to Tenerife Airport in military buses. From there, they'll catch repatriation flights arranged by their respective governments. The Spanish health minister has said the Spanish and French flights have already departed and the flights to other European countries are next. The last repatriation flight scheduled is that of Australia, which will also be carrying one New Zealander. Three people have died in the outbreak. Meanwhile, British Army medics have parachuted onto the world's most remote island to help a man with suspected hantavirus. The man left the cruise ship MV Hondius in mid-April at the British territory of Tristan da Cunha, where he lives. He first reported symptoms 2 weeks later. Tristan da Cunha has no airstrip and is usually reached by boat. Brigadier Ed Cartwright says six paratroopers and two medics have deployed. He says the operation to get them 11,000 kilometres to the patient in a short time frame was complicated. Two paratroopers jumped in tandem with a specialist anaesthetist and an intensive care nurse. The patient is said to be stable. Pakistan's police say a car bombing at a post in the country's northwest, followed by an ambush on police personnel rushing to the scene, has killed at least 14 officers. Images from after the attack on Saturday showed the structure was reduced to rubble, with bricks, charred wreckage and mangled vehicles scattered around the area. A police official says the bodies of 14 officers have been recovered from the collapsed outpost and three other personnel were found alive and rushed to hospital. Back home, the first community-based cancer infusion centre in West Auckland will open today. The Health Minister, Simeon Brown, says it will enable more patients to receive treatment closer to home, reducing the need to travel a further 17 kilometres to Auckland City Hospital. The service will be delivered by Health New Zealand to Whānau or Waipereira's Whānau Centre in the suburb of Henderson. It will operate 5 days a week and have four treatment chairs, supporting about 45 to 50 patients each week. Kiwi Bank has taken aim at the bonus interest savings accounts offered by most other banks. The accounts pay a base rate of interest, often less than 0.1% than a higher rate on top of that when certain criteria are met. But Kiwi Bank says sometimes people may not be aware of the conditions that are attached to accessing that headline rate. He says there needs to be more awareness among consumers about how those accounts are structured. And that's the news.
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0: The short forecast from Met Service to midnight Rahina Monday, the 11th of May, for Northland, Auckland and Coromandel Peninsula. Showers mostly clearing this afternoon, then patchy rain from evening, mainly about southern Northland and northern Auckland and Coromandel. Waikato to Kapiti, also Bay of Plenty and the Central High Country. Morning cloud and isolated showers, then becoming fine. Tairawhiti, Gisborne to Wairarapa, also for Wellington. Showers clearing to fine from the south during the afternoon and evening. Nelson and Buller, you have cloudy periods. A shower or two is possible for you today. Grey and Westland is mainly fine. Areas of morning and evening cloud. For Marlborough, Canterbury and Otago, excluding Clutha, remaining showers clearing and becoming fine early morning. For Clutha and Southland, also Fiordland, showers clearing to fine north of Taunau and Balclutha this morning or early afternoon. Chatham Islands, cloudy periods and a few morning showers. I'll have more news and weather, including the coastal forecast, as usual, at 4. 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Today we are beginning a 10-part adaptation of the novel The Kindness of Your Nature by Linda Olson. The reader is Denise O'Connell. I do not have a link for it, but I do have a link for an interview about the book with the author if you text story, not the story itself.

It was Thursday, and I was making Greek fish soup. The kitchen had an unobstructed view of the endless sea, which at that moment was just a grey blur behind the film of condensation on the window. The soup was all prepared. I had time to go and sit on the doorstep for a moment. Marianne, I said to myself. Marianne. Lately, I had felt the need to taste the name. It was still a strange experience. I tried it several times every day. Marianne, I repeated. It felt hot. The color was red and the name burned on my tongue before it lifted off my lips like a flame. Marion, on the other hand, fell from my lips light blue, almost gray, pale and cool, and it dissolved instantly. Marion. Marianne. I walked across the deck and down onto the sand. The dry grass on the dunes rustled in the light wind. I turned and looked at my house. Most people would say the small weatherboard structure needed paint, but I liked it as it was, polished by the wind and the salt from the sea. It had become a soft grey, in some lights almost silvery, and the boards were smooth and soft to the touch. October storms often swallowed large chunks of sand and washed them out to sea, but I didn't mind the sense of uncertainty, the precariousness of my existence. I walked along the beach every morning. When I had first returned, the walks gave my existence some shape and form, but they had eventually become purposeful. It was during them that I gathered the material for my work. Driftwood, stones and shells, nuts and seeds, feathers and bones, all polished by the sea. They called me the artist, or the doctor, or just her, or that foreign woman, making it clear that somehow I was not one of them. It was a kind community, though, non-judgmental mostly. To some extent, you could be what you wanted to be there. Behind the house was my small garden, a sandy patch where I grew tomatoes, lettuces, onions, and herbs, and where my lemon tree lived, thwarted by the constant wind, but still yielding its scrawny fruit generously. Apart from my garden and my ginger cat, Casper, I had very little company. I met Sophie every now and then, but no longer often. We had shared our surgery for several years, and that had worked well. I had enjoyed my work, and perhaps the contact with my patients had been a replacement for the private life I largely lacked. But then I had decided to retire early. I served as a locum less and less frequently. My life became lonelier in a way, but also richer. My nearest neighbor was a farmer up the hill on the other side of the road, George Brendel. Like me, he was not a local. He spoke with a slight accent that was only evident occasionally. He owned a substantial piece of land, but kept only a flock of sheep. They stood out, too. Sheep did not really belong in this part of the country, and they were small and had black legs. They grazed under his olive trees, another oddity, as nobody grew olives here. George had money. He had lived here much longer than I, and over the years he had come to earn a kind of respect, if not as a farmer, then as a person. He was active in the community and on the board of the local council. I had been to his farm, but never inside his house. I didn't think he had a family, but I didn't really know much about his private life. He kept saying he admired my art, and when he bought something, he paid for it in meat, olive oil, or favors, always too generously. As we'd slowly got to know each other a little, he sometimes lingered on my doorstep when he came to visit. I caught his gaze occasionally and held it for the briefest moment, but there had been no obvious response. For many years, my house was just a place where I slept after work, and a monument to my relentless grief. It was only since I retired that I had started to live here properly.
For some time I had been filled with a growing sense of urgency, a strong need to put my life in some sort of order. For the first time, I began to see myself in some kind of context. It felt as if I had always lived in closed spaces before, but something seemed to have abruptly ripped open, and I was filled with an inexplicable sense of anticipation. Life is irrational and illogical, but perhaps we do need to try to understand our own history, see it as a coherent whole. I once believed that science offered certainty, but the deeper I delved, the less absolute science appeared. There were inconsistencies there, too, and the unknown grew, while what I knew seemed to shrink. I had lived in a small, desolate place for nearly 15 years, by myself mostly. I didn't mind, absolutely not. It was a self-induced state, but the isolation aggravated the uncertainty, and my life had taken on a slightly surreal quality. I had found myself wishing for a way of corroborating events, some kind of confirmation that my memories were still intact. If I were able to take them out one by one and place them in the right sequence, then perhaps they would be easier to carry. I think I was hoping for the memories to merge, to become an understandable whole, and ultimately make me whole. So, it was Thursday. I was hoping Ika would come. It had been almost a year since we first met. He was about 6 years old then. He still had his baby teeth. We stumbled on each other down on the beach. Or rather, I stumbled on him. I found him lying face down with his feet touching the edge of the surf. I could see his footprints in the sand and knew he had deliberately placed himself there. His arms were outstretched and his hands dug into the sand. For a split second, I had a vision of the slim little body being crucified. He didn't move, though I was sure he had sensed my presence, had anticipated it, even. Something about him made it clear that he was certainly alive. So I just stood and waited. I underestimated his perseverance, yet he underestimated my patience. I looked at the sky and asked if he was hungry. There was no response. "Are you hungry?" I repeated. Still, no answer. The only sign of life was the slight rhythmic lift as his ribcage expanded and contracted. We waited. Eventually, he slowly rolled over onto his back. His face was covered in sand, and he kept his eyes closed. I was sure I had never seen him before. Then, without a word, he sprang to his feet and ran into the water. When he returned, he was rinsed of the sand and his shorts and t-shirt clung to his body. He was painfully thin. "Are you hungry?" I asked again. He didn't look at me, said nothing, just dug his toes into the sand. I turned and slowly began to walk away, and I sensed that he was following. He made little detours to pick up a stone and throw it into the sea to chase a bird. If I slowed down, he did too. When I stopped, so did he. When I started walking again, he followed. It was a Thursday, the first one. I could never be certain that he would come, but he came most Thursdays. He never explained his absences, and I never asked. He never appeared on any other day. He had become a source of information for me, though he didn't speak much. But for someone like me, even minute snippets of information from outside my sphere were valuable.
He was an extraordinary human being. Wise, non-judgmental, curious, funny sometimes, though I never knew if it was intentional. I cherished him, and I took one Thursday at a time. It was a white day with little wind. It was the light that made it clear that it was winter, not the temperature. It was as if the color had been drained out of everything. The sky, the sea, the vegetation, even me. I walked back and sat on the doorstep, let my eyes rest on the sea. There was no sign of him, but it was early yet, and the soup would take a while. He never commented on the food, but ate with the same constant diligence whatever I put in front of him. I thought his name was Mika, but ever since that first day when I had misheard him, I had called him Ika, and he didn't seem to mind. He told me it meant fish, and I thought it suited him, even before I saw his hands. I had started when I first heard what he called me, Mama. It wasn't that I was a sort of mother to him, no. He told me it meant light. I liked it. "Why did you come here, Mama?" he asked one day. "Well," I said, "it's a long story." He looked at me, or rather, he looked at some point just beyond me. "I first came here many years ago, on a holiday, and something happened to me here." I hesitated. "Was it happy or sad?" "Sad," I said. "It was very sad." "At first it was happy, though." "So you left," he said, "and then you came back." "I did. First I came here for a holiday, then I went back to my home far away. But I couldn't stop thinking about this place. One day I felt I had to come back here to live." "Are you always going to be here now?" He was running his hands over the wooden edge of the table. His nails were dirty and the skin across the knuckles bruised. He held the fingers closely together. I knew by then that crumbs made him uneasy, so I kept the table spotless. "I think so. But you can never be certain. But yes, I really do think I will stay here. How about you?" I asked. "Will you always stay here?" "No," he said quickly, shaking his head with force. "No way. I'm going away, far away." "Uh-huh," I said. "Why?" He shrugged his shoulders. "Are you not happy here?" I asked. He stood, his back towards me, and said nothing. "Are you sad now?" he said finally, without turning around. "Are you sad when you're here?" "No, I'm not sad. I'm a kind of happy, a little happy in a sad way. Come and sit here at the table, and I'll tell you about the other places where I have lived." He took his time, but eventually he sat down across from me. And so we talked about other places. I think we were both relieved to change the subject.

We've been listening to the first episode of Linda Olsen's 10-part adaptation of her novel The Kindness of Your Nature, told to us by Denise O'Connell, recorded by Steve Burridge, produced by Duncan Smith for RNZ National, and an interview with Linda Olsen is on RNZ. We cannot make the book available. There's no copyright for that. It's a live listen only. So set your alarm for 3:05 tomorrow. However, there is an interview with the author, and if you scrummage around on the World Wide Web, you will discover that she's written more than one book. And some of them are out of stock, out of print. Some of them aren't, but they're all focused very closely on interpersonal relationships and the emotional content of those. It is 3:21 on RNZ National 101 FM. Check your local library as well. It's called The Kindness of Your Nature by Linda Olsen. If you text story to 2101, you will get her name and you'll get the name of this book and the interview. You can listen to that as well with the author herself about the book. Good morning, Vicky. A better day today. I'm thinking 12 degrees as I write this, having a very nice self-made fruit salad with some of Auntie Betty's creamy rice. The card group will gather at 10:30 this morning and we will play until lunchtime. Kind regards, everyone, from Doug in Cambridge. Thank you, Doug. It is 3:22. Lovely to hear that you are playing the old cards today and having some social interaction. At 3:30 in Tech Life today, a device hoping to help people with sleep apnea. Plus, there is also a tech solution to help free up hospital beds and a breast cancer monitoring app in Pakistan. That's still to come in the next 7 minutes. Let's go with the light from Matt Garr.

Matt Goud, his harmonica, and The Dead Leaves from the 2009 debut album, The Messenger. That was the light. It's gorgeous. 26 minutes past three. For someone who has texted play, you want to text the word story. It's the word that triggers the response. So just text the word story to 2101 and you will get the interview with Swedish author Linda Olsen about the kindness of nature, which we have started this morning. First, though, here's Sarah Brown with Winter with you ahead of our tech life.

0: Sarah Brown and Winter with you from her 2011 album, The Great Heart Robbery. Well, Kevin and Clutha, good morning to you. Lovely to hear from you. Kevin is currently winning the overnight cool temperature competition. Vicky, it's 3 degrees here in Balclutha. Lovely little Balclutha, 3 degrees. I'm enjoying the mix of items you're presenting this morning. Thank you, Kevin. I'm enjoying your company. Nice to hear from you as always. Now, someone else has sent something here. Ange, morning, Ange, you made me laugh out loud. Ange says, was thinking you need your own mug to give away. Maybe purple instead of blue. Are you suggesting, Ange, that it's purple prose? Have you been spying on me? Oh, no one suggested that one before. I don't quite know where I would keep them, Ange. I can't get into my locker. I've lost the key. Never mind. I need a mug. All right, then. We'll have a think about that one. In the meantime, at 28 minutes to four, let's go to Tech Life from the BBC. And today, could tech help millions of us sleep better?
1: We're looking at three technologies in different parts of the world, but each starting with a personal experience and asking the same question: how can tech help us live healthier lives? First, we'll be talking about a condition which affects millions of us, called sleep apnea. We'll hear from David, whose sleep has been disrupted for years by the condition, and the new tech being tested to help people like him rest more easily.
2: My wife was one of the main drivers in persuading me to go and see the GP 15 years or so ago when I was first struggling with this, because she could tell that there was a problem and could tell that I wasn't quite myself.
1: How wearable devices are allowing patients to recover at home, an idea born from entrepreneur Martin's own heart attack.
3: It was surreal, a completely surreal experience. I haven't had any health issues. My vital signs were good. My blood tests were normal. So it was a complete shock.
1: And Suha, a young woman using AI and an app to help women spot breast cancer earlier, inspired by what she saw growing up in Pakistan.
4: Someone very close to me was diagnosed with breast cancer, and it was a late stage diagnosis. So I realized that if someone so privileged can actually have late stage diagnosis, what about the women that are not as privileged?

0: We're starting today by dimming the lights in the Tech Life studio. A warm cup of cocoa, dressing gowns on, and I'll make sure my phone is somewhere far away where it can't distract me, as it's time to wind down. Because we're talking about sleep, something that many of us struggle with in the modern world. One condition which affects millions of people is called sleep apnea. Put simply, your breathing stops and starts throughout the night. It can lead to a loss of energy and tiredness during the day. It can affect mood, and for some people, it can be dangerous, leading to far more serious health problems. David Petrie is 67 years old and lives in Glasgow in Scotland, not far from our Tech Life studios. He was diagnosed with sleep apnea 15 years ago.
1: What happens is you go to bed at night, you have 8 hours or so sleep, you get up in the morning, you think you've had a nice night's sleep, but then throughout the day you feel tired, you feel sluggish, you suffer from daytime sleepiness, that sort of thing. What basically happens is that while you think you're asleep, you're actually waking up for maybe just a fraction of a second every so often, but that can be happening several times a minute. So although you think you've had maybe 8, 8.5 hours sleep, in reality, you've probably only had about half of that because you've kept waking up. And that is a problem because it causes daytime sleepiness, it causes tiredness, it can lead on to all sorts of other medical problems.
0: And what's causing you to wake up?
1: It's basically to do with the amount of air that's coming into the body. That's why snoring is seen as one of the symptoms of sleep apnea. People snore because they're not breathing properly. And if you're not breathing properly through the night while you're supposedly sleeping, then your body's defense mechanism is to wake up, even if it's just for a fraction of a second, so that it can get some air in.
0: And David told me it's not just those with sleep apnea who can be affected by it.
1: I'm married and my wife was one of the main drivers in persuading me to go and see the GP 15 years or so ago when I was first struggling with this, because she could tell that there was a problem and could tell that I wasn't quite myself.
0: And could she hear you snoring at night?
1: Yeah, I mean, she was aware of the fact that I wasn't sleeping well during the night. I was constantly waking up. Even though I wasn't aware of the fact that I was doing it, she could tell, and it was something that she was extremely concerned about, understandably so.
0: Making lifestyle changes like losing weight, giving up smoking and reducing the amount of alcohol you drink can all help manage the condition. Or some people find changing the position they sleep in helps too. There are also medical devices you can use. David uses something called a CPAP machine. Here's Jörg Steyer, Professor of Respiratory and Sleep Medicine at King's College London.
2: The standard treatments to keep the airway open at nighttime that are evidence-based are, you mentioned CPAP therapy, which stands for continuous positive airway pressure therapy. And people may have heard of patients who sleep with a mask on their face at nighttime. And this mask is connected with a tube to a machine and lets you breathe pressurized room air, so that when the airway wants to collapse at nighttime, the pressurized air provides an air splint, keeping the airway open. The downside is, if you ask yourself, would you sleep for the rest of your life with a mask on your face? Particularly, we know young and female patients may struggle to do so. So another evidence-based alternative is the use of a mandibular advancement device. This looks like a gum shield. You bite on it. It advances the lower jaw and stretches the airway forward to keep it open at nighttime. And it is particularly effective in mild and moderate sleep apnea.
0: And we'll be hearing more from Professor Steyer in a moment. Here in the UK, a clinical trial is underway to test a potential new alternative. A sleep health tech company called Zeus Sleep has been awarded £1.5 million, or around $2 million US, in public funding to support one of the largest sleep apnea trials ever run in the country. The study is led by Guy's and St Thomas's NHS Foundation Trust, working with King's College London, and will assess a new non-invasive device designed to keep the airway open during sleep without masks, tubes or surgery. Nigel Clark is the chief executive of Zeus Sleep Limited, the company that's developed the device. Here's how it works.
3: We've designed an amazing small device called Zeus that is reasonably simple, but also very, very clever. And it uses something called TENS technology, which has been around about 50 years. And you place the device under your chin during the night while you sleep. And what happens is it stimulates the muscles under your chin, which are connected to your tongue. And we very, very gently, without you noticing it, pull your tongue forward while you sleep, which open up your airways. And so that will alleviate and stop snoring. But also, if you open up your airways, it'll help you breathe better, which will treat sleep apnea.
0: And you've got the device there in front of you. It's a rubber device. It's quite lightweight. Could you just describe that for me?
3: Yeah, sure. It's a tiny little device. It weighs a couple of grams, I think. And essentially, it's shaped a bit like a boomerang. And then there's a little kind of module at the front, which has got all the electronics and the battery. And then the boomerang are two very flexible circuit boards that lead to some electrodes that provide the stimulation. And as I say, you use a consumable, you use a very technical 5-layer medical grade hydrogel pad, which will help conduct the stimulation levels from the device through to your skin. And as I said, just places very gently under the skin. You wear it unnoticed. You don't wear it, realize you're using it after the first few nights of getting used to it.
0: What outcomes will matter most in determining the uptake of your device then when it comes to having a wider rollout? Obviously, you're in trial phase at the moment, but what is it you're looking for?
3: The main outcome we're obviously looking for is to lower the number of times you have a sleep apnea episode. So when you measure that, it's called a apnea hypopnea index, an AHI index. When you get diagnosed with sleep apnea, you're either mild, moderate, or severe sufferer, depending on how many events you have per hour.
0: So you want to see that coming down?
3: But we need to see that lowered. So our previous trials have shown really good response rates. So in people that do respond and do, because this isn't for everyone. So it's the people that do respond to our treatment. We've seen some really good people that drop from severe sleep apnea all the way down to mild sleep apnea, or moderate sleep apnea down to mild, or mild to nothing. So that's the big guiding thing we're looking for in the trial. But all the other things are also really important is you sleep better, you feel better in the morning. But also, you know, there's other outcomes we're looking at in terms of potentially how well your partner sleeps, because it's often not the person that's snoring or has the sleep apnea that is suffering, you know, doesn't sleep well. It's the person next to them in the bed that really affects them. And that's a big kind of secondary outcome of the trial.
0: That's Nigel Clark of Zeus Sleep. Well, we talked there a bit about the clinical trial. Back to Professor Jörg Steyer, who's leading it.
2: So initially, over the next 2 years, presumably, we will offer this kind of treatment to patients who fail first-line therapy, so CPAP therapy. We will recruit about a bit short of 200 patients and follow them up whilst they're using this new device in the community for 3 months. We will study them at the beginning and at the end and compare how they're doing on this new treatment. But it has to be said, there's no such treatment as one size fits all. We are also aware that certain patients do respond to this treatment very well and others less well. For example, the neck circumference. So in the trial that we previously published in Thorax in 2016, we saw, for example, that all female participants were responders. And we think this is likely because they're having a slimmer neck circumference than their male counterparts. For any given weight, you have typically women with a slimmer neckline than men. This is quite interesting in itself, because we do know that in trials, women are in sleep apnea trials typically underrepresented. And we'll try to recruit 50-50 men, women into the trial to actually get a good evidence base to advise accordingly.
0: I just wonder, with the context then, you've worked with sleep apnea patients for many years. Where does this

0: a legitimate treatment?
1: So from the NHS level, the evidence would come together at the end of this trial. And with this trial, we might actually be able to convince then the NHS healthcare system to provide this for other patients in general healthcare in the UK.
0: My thanks to Professor Jörg Steyr. Sleep quality is something that affects so many of us. So tell us what tech you've tried to get a better night's rest. Or maybe you've found tech was the problem or found an improvement when you stopped having your phone by the bed. Let us know. Our contact details are coming up in a second. You're listening to Tech Life on the BBC World Service with me, Shona McCallum. On those contact details I just promised, as always, you can email us on techlife@bbc.co.uk or send us a WhatsApp on +44 330 1230 320. Valentina WhatsApped us to say, I really love this programme, listening from Sierra Leone. Well, thanks, Valentino. It's much appreciated. Still to come on Tech Life, the breast cancer app, which is hoping to help educate and inform women in Pakistan.
2: We know about, you know, the importance of getting regular mammograms once you hit a certain age, or getting clinical exams as soon as you start feeling there's something wrong. But my family member completely ignored it because they were scared.
0: But next up, we're talking about another issue affecting healthcare systems around the world, the lack of available beds. I've been speaking to Swedish entrepreneur Martin Ratz. A life-changing event was the cause of his health tech story.
3: I was 44 years old, healthy, slim. Some would may even say that I was athletic. And I very unexpectedly suffered a heart attack.
4: And take me back to that time. How shocking was it for you to discover you had had a heart attack at 44?
3: It was surreal, a completely surreal experience. I haven't had any health issues. My vital signs were good. My blood tests were normal. So it was a complete shock.
0: The experience prompted him to find a solution to something that he experienced during recovery.
3: And one of the insights from that experience is that when you're in a hospital, you're constantly monitored. There are devices everywhere and you're being looked after. However, the minute you leave the hospital, there is no monitoring whatsoever. Even though we have all this technology available to look after patients. So, for example, when I took the elevator down from the hospital ward that I was at, there were all these sensors in that elevator. But there are no sensors to monitor patients or people such as I and millions of others around the world that feel very fragile when they've left the hospital.
0: Martin spoke to us from his home in Stockholm. Here he is explaining how he thinks his platform Docla can help health services free up valuable hospital beds.
3: Docla is a company that makes it possible for patients to receive hospital-level care in the comfort of their own home. We do that because we can use new technology and monitor patients with various devices and track their vital signs in the comfort of their own home rather than them being in a hospital.
4: And you're using a combination of wearables that people would probably be familiar with. So if someone is unwell, there are certain vital signs that get monitored in the hospital. Could you just describe to me what you're trying to emulate at home that means that a patient could be continually monitored within that comfort?
3: Exactly. So there are essentially two categories of patients that we look after. Either those who are in a hospital and can be discharged earlier, or patients that are out in the community, chronically ill patients, and we can reduce the risk of them being admitted or readmitted to hospital. And we use hospital-level devices, so these are certified devices, to track, for example, blood pressure, oxygen saturation, heart rate, respiratory rate, temperature, weight, etc. These are very basic vital signs that one would normally track in a hospital setting. And we use these devices and track those patients' vital signs remotely. So they are transferred and then they can be viewed on a dashboard by

0: missions.
1: And we know that it's artificial intelligence that is underpinning a lot of how this works at scale. Could you explain that to me?
0: Yes. Well, so artificial intelligence, of course, has a will have a fundamental effect on how healthcare is delivered. I think we should be careful with this. It's very important to always, in our case, have a human in the loop, as we say. So there's always a human being who will check any clinical decisions before they are executed. But again, the amount of data that we can analyze quickly and personalize so that it is individual, proactive care rather than reactive chaos, AI will help us make that happen.
1: For some patients that are in a hospital setting, that does give them a sense of comfort and the ability to, you know, ring the bell and see a doctor or a nurse immediately is something that they want. What do you say to those?
0: Well, clearly, remote monitoring or hospital at home is not for every category of patients. Absolutely not, right? But a very conservative estimate suggests that between 25 and 30% of patients who are currently in hospital do not belong there. They can easily be discharged and looked after at home. Whereas in fact, the level, the intensity of monitoring can often be higher than in hospital because you don't have all these waiting times, you have alert mechanisms that can be far more sophisticated than in a hospital setting.
1: And what evidence do you have that Docla is working in the places that you have rolled it out?
0: Well, so we have at least three sources of evidence. Number one, and most importantly, patients love it. 99% of our patients rate our service as good or excellent. So they really love it. They send flowers, chocolates, cards to us. And secondly, clinicians love the service because it enables them to focus on patients that they really need to look after in hospital rather than others. And thirdly, taxpayers love it because we reduce the cost of care because it's far cheaper to look after patients at home than it is in hospital.
1: Thanks to Martin Ratz, the founder of Docla. We're going across to South Asia now, and another entrepreneur, Suha Lalani, whose personal experience prompted her to use the power of tech and AI for better health outcomes.
2: I come from a fairly privileged background in Pakistan, and when I was doing my undergrad in Canada studying biomedical sciences and majoring in cancer biology, this reality hit home because someone very close to me was diagnosed with breast cancer, and it was a late stage diagnosis. So I realized that if someone so privileged can actually have late stage diagnosis, what about the women that are not as privileged? How intense this problem is, and surprisingly enough, there is no solution in Pakistan.
1: And how's your family member doing now?
2: Unfortunately, they passed away within 16 months of their diagnosis.
1: I'm sorry to hear that. I guess that just brings it really into sharp focus then.
2: Of course, yes. And when that happened, I was mortified, and so was my family, that, you know, we're so privileged. We know about the nuances of breast cancer. We know about, you know, the importance of getting regular mammograms once you hit a certain age, or getting clinical exams as soon as you start feeling there's something wrong. But my family member completely ignored it because they were scared. So I can only imagine the nuances that prevail in communities that are not even aware of breast cancer or the symptoms or self-exam techniques, or even if they are, the taboos and stigmas that prevent them from seeking care.
1: Suha is 26 now and studying for a master's in public health at Harvard University. She has also created an app called Pink Detect, and I asked her to explain how the app works.
2: Pink Detect app essentially provides a range of tools, number one being an AI-powered risk assessment engine. So as soon as the women download the app, they're prompted to take a questionnaire which analyzes their health data. It asks some very basic questions like the first time you got your period, your height, your weight, any family history, and so on and so forth. And then our algorithm essentially analyzes the user's risk of developing breast cancer in their lifetime and categorizes them into one of the three categories: low risk, moderate risk, or high risk of developing breast cancer in their lifetime. And then within the app, there is a range of tools that you can kind of navigate. So there is one self-exam simulation that helps women take self-exams in real time. And then there's also a journaling feature that ensures that women are able to log their findings within the app. And this journaling feature remains as, you know, a record when women go to doctors to show them that this is what we saw during our, you know, self-exam.
1: Going back to the initial questionnaire, if you like, I mean, is it enough information to determine low, moderate, high risk? Presumably you're going into things like family history of breast cancer.
2: Yes. So we actually developed this risk assessment engine with the help of a Gale model. Gale model is a very reputable model that is used to predict breast cancer risk in a woman's lifetime. So, but we realized that Gale model was not very nuanced when it came to women of color. So much so that it was quite inaccurate for women in Pakistan, for immigrant communities in the US. So we basically modified the Gale model so as to, you know, align it with the demographic of Pakistani women. However, we're now on the next stage of modifying our risk assessment engine even more by adding large language models and even adding more data to ensure that is even more accurate in predicting risk levels.
1: And what results have you had so far with women that have used the app?
2: So it makes me really proud to share that Pakistan Journal of Health actually published a study that was conducted independently by 7 clinics in collaboration with Institute of Public Health Lahore, where they used Ping Detect app to see how beneficial it is to detect breast cancers early. And so far, Ping Detect app has diagnosed over 6,000 tumors, malignant and benign both. And we've seen an improvement of 36% in referral rates, as well as 17% improvement in early detection rates. So a lot of the cases that were initially being diagnosed at stage 4 and stage 3 were now being diagnosed at stage 1 and stage 2 because of the use of Ping Detect app.
1: Thanks to Suha Lalani, the founder of Ping Detect. That's it for another episode of Tech Life, covering my personal favourite topic, health tech. And I think it's safe to say that from sleep to recovery to prevention, these stories aren't just about innovation, but about what happens when technology is shaped by real lived experience. And as ever, we'd love to hear from you. What role does tech play in your own health? Has it helped or maybe sometimes made things worse? Email us techlife@bbc.co.uk, or you can find us on WhatsApp. We're on +44 330 1230 320. Today's Tech Life was produced by Tom Quinn and Imran Rahman Jones and presented by me, Shona McCallum.
3: Thank you very much indeed. Tech Life from the BBC can be found on the All Night programme link. If you text All Night to 2101 and then go to 3:30 on Monday morning, you'll see Tech Life there. Coming up, the very latest in RNZ news, and in the next hour we have Witness History from the BBC. We're going to Algeria and a sad time there a few years ago. And then the detail this morning: an underage teenager was able to buy alcohol from three different places without being asked for ID before he drove drunk to his death. His parents are asking for a simple change. Amanda Gillies presents the detail at 4:30 this morning. News is next. Booker T and the MGs, those green onions.

0: RNZ News at 4. Morena, good morning. I'm Vicky Mackay. A far north settlement could be the first in Aotearoa to relocate to higher ground out of the path of floods made worse by climate change. The Northland Regional Council Hapu Coordinator Shontae Konakingi says Whirinaki has flooded many times, most recently in March when 9 homes were wrecked. She says the local hapu have been working on a managed retreat plan for the past 18 months and has secured land on the hills overlooking the valley. Ms. Konakingi says relocating makes more sense in the long term than constantly spending money on flood repairs. If funding can be found, work on the new homes would start in October. Groups of passengers have disembarked from a cruise ship with a Hunter virus outbreak and are being evacuated from the Canary Islands. They've been taken to Tenerife Airport in military buses to be evacuated in government planes sent by their respective countries. The Australian government has confirmed its repatriation flight will transport Australian and New Zealand nationals tomorrow, New Zealand time. The Ministry of Foreign Affairs has said it's assisting one New Zealander who was on board MV Hondius. The World Health Organization has recommended a 42-day quarantine for all passengers from the boat. 3 people have died in the outbreak. Back home, the Children's Commissioner says it's unacceptable a young girl was denied permission to get on buses to school after forgetting her wallet. The 11-year-old was refused by 2 public buses in Auckland last Tuesday. Her grandmother says the girl was in tears and it would have taken 20 minutes to go back home or an hour or more to walk to school. The Children's Commissioner, Claire Ahmad, said she wants to know what policies are in place and she will be taking an active interest in what happens next. Auckland Transport says it has an expectation that no child is left behind and it has contacted the bus company. The police in northwest Pakistan say militants have detonated a car bomb at a checkpoint in Banu and then launched an ambush, killing at least 14 officers. The BBC's Caroline Davies reports.
1: According to a police official speaking anonymously to the Reuters news agency, the militants first rammed into the police checkpoint with a car filled with explosives before entering and firing on the surviving officers. When further officers were sent, the official said, they were ambushed. Images from the aftermath shows the checkpoint reduced to rubble and burnt wreckage. Many of the officers were pulled from the debris already dead, although 3 were found alive and sent to hospital. The area has been cordoned off as rescue and search operations continue.
0: A militant alliance known as the Ittihad ul-Mujahideen has claimed responsibility for the attack. 2 Singaporean nationals missing for 2 days have been confirmed killed by the eruption of Mount Dukono in Indonesia. Rescuers have found the bodies around the crater rim and an operation to recover them has been taking place. A recovery spokesperson says it's been hampered by ongoing eruptions and poor weather. Mount Dukono in North Maluku province, bordering the Pacific Ocean, began erupting on Friday, spewing ash as high as 10 kilometres. It has continued to erupt at a lower scale over the weekend. The authorities confirmed on Saturday that 1 Indonesian hiker, who had also gone missing, was dead. 17 people survived the eruption. And that's the news.

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1: Thank you. The short forecast from Met Service to midnight Monday, Rahina Monday, the 11th of May, is as follows. Northland, Auckland and Coromandel Peninsula. Showers mostly clearing for you this afternoon, then patchy rain from evening, mainly about southern Northland and northern Auckland and Coromandel. Waikato to Kapiti, also Bay of Plenty, and the central high country. Morning cloud with isolated showers, but then becoming fine. Tairawhiti, Gisborne to Wairarapa, also Wellington. Showers clearing to fine from the south during the afternoon and evening. Nelson and Buller, you have cloudy periods. A shower or two is possible. Grey and Westland mainly fine. There are areas of morning and evening cloud for you. For Marlborough, Canterbury and Otago, excluding Clutha, remaining showers clearing and becoming fine from early morning. Clutha and Southland, also Fiordland, showers clearing to fine north of Tiano and also Balclutha this morning or early afternoon. Balclutha 3 degrees at the moment. Chatham Islands, cloudy periods and a few morning showers. To the mountain forecast from Met Service to midnight tonight, Rahina Monday. North Island, cloudy periods with isolated showers clearing to fine this morning. Those winds southeasterly dying out in the afternoon. And the freezing level above 3,000 metres, but 1,400 metres in the south of the North Island, becoming about 2,000 metres everywhere there today. South Island, Kaikoura Ranges, clearing to fine this morning. Kahurangi National Park, partly cloudy, chance of a shower or two. Nelson Lakes and Paparoa National Parks, also the Southern Alps, including Mount Aspiring National Park, mainly fine. Areas of cloud this morning and late evening. In Fiordland National Park, showers south of Doubtful Sound, but fine elsewhere. And the wind southwesterly, gale in exposed places gradually easing. The freezing level sits about 1,200 metres, but 2,200 metres for Kahurangi and Paparoa National Parks, becoming 2,200 metres everywhere by late this afternoon. From the mountains to the coastal forecast from Met Service, to midnight Monday, first the situation. An unsettled southwest flow with a few embedded fronts lies over the country today and tomorrow. High pressure in the Tasman Sea continues to direct south to southwest flow over the country on Wednesday. High pressure moves onto the South Island on Thursday, while a southerly flow persists over the North Island. On Friday, that southerly flow weakens as the high moves and covers the country. We're forecasting for plenty. I should say that these forecasts cover both Monday and Tuesday individually. Firstly, plenty Monday, southwest 25 knots, becoming southeast 20 knots this morning, easing back to 10 knots inshore in the evening. The rough sea easing. A southeasterly swell of 2 metres offshore and a northeasterly swell of 1 metre. Plenty Tuesday, easterly 15 knots, turning southerly 10 knots this afternoon with a moderate southeasterly swell offshore easing. Colville Monday, southwest 25 knots, easing to a southerly of 15 knots early morning, changing easterly 15 knots by midday, rising to 25 knots in the evening. That rough sea will ease for a time. There's a southeasterly swell of 2 metres offshore. There's northeasterly swell 1 metre and poor visibility and rain from afternoon today. Colville Tuesday, easterly 25 knots, rough sea, moderate southeasterly swell offshore. That is easing tomorrow. Brett Monday, southwest 25 knots, easing to a southerly of 15 knots this morning, becoming an easterly 25 knots south of Cape Brett in the evening. Rough sea easing for a time. Southeasterly swell 2 metres developing offshore, northeasterly swell of a metre. There's fair visibility in evening showers. Brett Tuesday, easterly 20 knots, but a sou'wester of 15 knots north of Cape Brett, becoming southeast 20 knots everywhere this afternoon. Moderate southeasterly swell offshore easing. Kaipara Monday, southwest 20 knots. There's a southwesterly of 20 knots today for Kaipara, easing to a southeasterly of 10 knots this afternoon. Moderate sea easing also. Long period southwest swell of 4 metres, but easing. Fair visibility and showers, they ease this morning. Kaipara Tuesday, southerly 15 knots, becoming southeast 25 knots in the evening. Sea becomes rough tomorrow with a moderate southwest swell. Raglan Monday, southwest 25 knots, turning southeast 20 knots this morning, easing back to variable 10 knots in the evening. Rough sea easing, long period southwest swell of 4 metres also easing. Fair visibility and showers easing this morning. Raglan Tuesday, southeast 10 knots, turning southwest 15 knots tomorrow morning, turning southeast 10 knots Tuesday evening, moderate southwest swell. Stevens Monday, southeast 20 knots, but a sou'wester 25 knots, west of Farewell Spit to Hawera, becoming southeast 20 knots everywhere this morning, but then easing back to variable 10 knots in the afternoon. Rough sea in the west easing. West of Farewell Spit to Hawera, long period southwest swell of 5 metres easing. East of Farewell Spit to Hawera, a westerly swell of 2 metres easing. Fair visibility in morning showers. Stevens Tuesday, westerly 15 knots, rising to a sou'wester 25 knots Tuesday morning, becoming southeast 15 knots Tuesday evening. Sea becomes rough for a time. Moderate westerly swell west of Cape Farewell to Hawera. Cook Monday, southerly 25 knots, easing to 15 knots this morning, and then to variable 10 knots in the afternoon. A northerly of 20 knots from evening. Rough sea easing and a southerly swell rising to 3 metres for a time today. Fair visibility in those morning showers. Cook Tuesday, northwest 25 knots, easing to 15 knots tomorrow morning, becoming southeast 15 knots Tuesday afternoon. Rough sea easing and a moderate southerly swell. Castle Point Monday, southwest 25 knots, easing to 15 knots Monday afternoon, turning northwest 15 knots Monday evening. Rough sea easing, long period southwest swell rising to 4 metres for a time, a northeasterly swell of 1 metre, fair visibility and showers easing this morning. Castle Point Tuesday, northwest 15 knots, turning southwest 20 knots Tuesday afternoon, moderate southerly swell. Portland Monday, southerly 25 knots, easing to 15 knots in the afternoon and to variable 10 knots Monday evening. Rough sea easing with long period southwest swell rising to 4 metres for a time, a northeasterly swell of 1 metre, fair visibility and showers easing this morning. And Portland Tuesday, northwest 10 knots, turning southwest 15 knots tomorrow afternoon, moderate southerly swell. To the South Island, beginning with Abel Monday, variable 10 knots, but an easterly 15 knots north of separation point, becoming variable 10 knots everywhere this afternoon. Nor'westerly of 15 knots, developing in the north in the evening, and sea will be slight. Abel Tuesday, westerly 10 knots, rising to 20 knots tomorrow morning, and then changing easterly 10 knots Tuesday afternoon. Grey Monday, southwest 30 knots, but 20 knots inshore, becoming southwest 20 knots, but a nor'easter 15 knots inshore this morning. Becoming a sou'westerly of 15 knots everywhere in the evening, with rough sea offshore easing today, long period southwest swell 5 metres, but easing. Grey Tuesday, southwest 10 knots, rising to 20 knots tomorrow morning, then easing back to variable 10 knots inshore Tuesday evening, moderate southwest swell. Milford Monday, a sou'wester of 30 knots, easing to 20 knots this morning. The rough sea easing, long period southwest swell 6 metres, but easing. Fair visibility in evening showers. Milford Tuesday, southwest 15 knots, rising to 25 knots Tuesday morning. Sea does become rough tomorrow, heavy southwest swell. Pusica, you have a gale warning. Monday, southwest 25 knots, rising to a westerly of 35 knots south of Pusica Point in the evening. Sea becoming very rough. Long period southwest swell 6 metres, but easing. Fair visibility in showers. Pusica Tuesday, westerly 20 knots, but 30 knots south of Pusica Point, becoming a westerly of 30 knots everywhere Tuesday morning, and easing to a sou'wester of 20 knots in the afternoon. Sea rough at times with a heavy southwest swell. Fovo, you have a gale warning. Monday, westerly 25 knots, rising to 35 knots in the evening. Sea becoming very rough. Long period southwest swell of 6 metres easing. A northeasterly swell of 1 metre easing. And fair visibility in showers. Fovo Tuesday, southwest 35 knots, becoming westerly 15, but a sou'wester of 25 knots east of Slope Point to Shelter Point Tuesday evening. That very rough sea will ease tomorrow, but there is a heavy southwest swell Tuesday. Chalmers Monday, westerly 25 knots, rough sea,
2: long period southwest swell of 5 metres easing, a northeasterly swell of 1 metre easing. There's fair visibility in showers, they ease in the morning. Chalmers Tuesday, southwest 30 knots, rough sea, heavy southwest swell. Rangitata Monday, southwest 30 knots, easing to 15 knots this morning, turning northerly 15 knots in the afternoon. Rough sea easing and long period southwest swell of 4 metres easing, a northeasterly swell of 1 metre easing and fair visibility in morning showers. Rangitata Tuesday, northerly 15 knots, becoming westerly 15 knots Tuesday morning, rising to a southwest to 25 knots in the afternoon. Sea becomes rough, southerly swell heavy. Conway Monday, southwest 30 knots, easing to 15 knots in the morning, variable 10 knots this afternoon. A northerly 15 knots from evening. The rough sea easing today, long period southwest swell 4 metres offshore but easing. A northeasterly swell of 1 metre also easing, fair visibility in morning showers. Conway Tuesday, northerly 15 knots, changing southwest 20 knots. Tomorrow morning, moderate southerly swell. Chatham Islands Monday, southwest 25 knots, rough sea, long period southwest swell rising to 5 metres, a northeasterly swell of 2 metres easing, fair visibility in showers easing this morning. Chatham's Tuesday, westerly 25 knots, rough sea and a heavy southwest swell. That ends the Met Service coastal forecast. 15 and a half past four, RNZ National 101 FM. For those of you who've just arrived texting story, the story is unavailable as it's a listen live after three, but there is an interview if you text story with the author about the story, which might be quite interesting for you. Someone's texted nights, you need to text all night to get the all night program rundown. There's a very interesting interview with bowler, champion bowler, New Zealand bowler Peter Ellis, who did that with Jesse Mulligan in the afternoon, and his process to become this exceptional bowler was quite phenomenal, right up there with Tiger Woods stuff. 16 minutes past four, and shortly we'll have our BBC Witness History, but first, some rain.

0: Don McGlashan's Rain from the 2005 album Tufari, celebrating the work of poet Hone Tufari, set to music by New Zealand recording artists. It's a great album. 21 minutes past four on this Monday morning coming at you. It's time for today's edition of our BBC Witness History here on RNZ National. This morning, nuns in Algeria.
1: I'm taking you back to 1994 and to Algeria during its civil war, when two nuns were murdered.
2: We heard gunshots. People were shouting, run, run. They shot two foreigners. Then they shouted, Lourdes, Lourdes, Lourdes,
3: Lourdes.
2: They shot Katie and Esther.
1: In the early 1990s, Algeria was torn apart by a brutal civil conflict. After the government and military cancelled national elections that an Islamist party was poised to win, armed groups took up weapons against the state, reported here in an episode of BBC Assignment in 1991.
4: Martyrs Square, Algiers city centre. Algeria's fledgling democracy crushed between a repressive state machine and Islamic extremists.
1: And what followed was a decade of violence. Islamist militants targeted politicians, journalists, well-known figures, and foreigners, accusing them of supporting the government. All foreigners were urged to leave the country, and many did. But Sister Lourdes Migueles was part of a group of Catholic nuns who decided to stay.
2: I am Spanish and I am an Augustinian sister. I have been here in Algeria for 53 years.
1: Lourdes arrived decades earlier, sent there by her religious order.
2: At first it was hard because I understood absolutely nothing. I didn't understand Arabic, I didn't understand French, I didn't know Algeria at all. But little by little, I discovered what a vast country Algeria is, and I loved it.
1: Lourdes trained as a nurse and worked in a hospital in the capital, Algiers.
2: When I began nursing, I was the only foreigner in the entire paramedical school. And that allowed me to really immerse myself in the culture and in the Algerian way of life. That's where you discover all the difficulties, but also all the beautiful things. I never had problems in the hospitals. Quite the opposite. I was always very appreciated.
4: The fundamentalists had swept the board in last year's local elections, and they were outraged that the government had now rigged the ballot to cheat them out of victory in the upcoming national elections.
1: By the early 1990s, Algeria was changing rapidly. After decades of single-party rule, the country had opened to multi-party elections. The Islamist party was the Islamic Salvation Front. They had won a landslide in the first round of parliamentary elections in December of 1991 and were widely expected to secure an outright majority in the second round. And that's when the army stepped in, cancelled the vote and banned the party.
4: Campaigning in the Arab world's first free multi-party elections ended here in tear gas and shooting.
1: Outraged, armed Islamist groups began attacking representatives of the state, intellectuals and public servants. And foreigners too were seen as symbols of outside influence and were warned they could be targeted as well.
2: People were telling all foreigners that they should leave the country, but we were so deeply rooted among the people that we didn't feel like foreigners. We were loved, we loved the people, we were part of the people.
1: Lourdes and the sisters thought they were safe because the work they were doing was non-political. They were simply serving in the hospitals and caring for those in need. Then in May of 1994, two priests were killed in the capital, Algiers.
2: That's when the embassies wanted us to leave the country, but we didn't want to. We said we will stay here with the Algerian people. They welcomed us when everything was going well. Now that they are suffering, we cannot abandon those we love.
1: Another one of the reasons Lourdes and the other sisters decided to stay was that many other priests and nuns had already left, and the church was struggling to cope with supporting the needs of the people.
2: And we wanted to stay with the church as well, because the church had been greatly diminished. We knew the risk, and we accepted the risk of death.
1: By 1994, the conflict had escalated. Killings were no longer limited to officials, and attacks on civilians, aid workers, and religious figures had become more frequent. And as I sit with Lourdes in the small chapel in their convent, she remembers that day, October the 23rd, 1994, when she and three other sisters were walking back from the hospital.
2: It was like today at 6 in the evening. We had worked all day at the hospital and it was World Mission Sunday. And when we arrived, we were laughing. But at the same time, we had been warned to be careful. And when we were about to leave, I said, all four of us are not going out together. We'll go out two by two. If they kill two, they won't kill all four. So the others went ahead, and the provincial superior and I went behind. And when we arrived at the community door where we were going to celebrate the Eucharist, we heard gunshots. People were shouting, run, run. They shot two foreigners. Then they shouted, Lourdes, Lourdes, Lourdes. They shot Katie and Esther.
1: The two sisters walking ahead of them, Caridad Alvarez and Esther Panigua, were shot and the gunmen fled. The news travelled back to their home country of Spain, reported on TVE, Spanish National Television.
5: Dos religiosas españolas murieron asesinadas el pasado domingo en Argelia a manos de terroristas islámicos.
3: Un petit peu, 100 mètres d'ici.
2: They were killed about 100 meters from here.
3: Quand on est arrivé après, on est,
2: and when we arrived afterwards, we went out again and they were still on the ground.
3: On n'a jamais su qui c'était.
2: But the people were gone. We never knew who did it.
3: On sait pas qui c'était dans tout.
1: After the killing, Sister Lourdes was ordered to return to Spain by her superior, a move she didn't want to make.
2: I cried a great deal when I arrived in Spain, because I felt like I had betrayed something, that I had abandoned the country I loved and suffered for.
1: Sister Lourdes left Algeria during the darkest years of the conflict, and when she returned years later, the worst of the violence had receded. The civil war that had defined the 1990s was finally coming to an end. Today she lives in Algiers, where she runs a small community. And sitting in the convent chapel where those two assassinated sisters, Caridad Alvarez and Esther Paniagua, were walking to on that fateful day, I asked Sister Lourdes Migueles what made her stay in Algeria when it was so dangerous and why she chose to come back.
2: I wanted to return to build something beautiful. Where there had been death, life had to be given. That is why we're here now, for the children, for the after-school support, for helping women. This is a place of welcome, a place to build something beautiful together. And that is my wish for everyone, that we may all live in peace.
1: Sister Lourdes Migueles was speaking to me, Colm Flynn, for Witness History.
0: Thank you very much indeed. It was a sad story, wasn't it? Witness History back again tomorrow morning. It's 4:30 on RNZ National. Sending out a big hi to Stephen Graves in Kingsport, Tennessee, who has said to me, I so enjoy tuning in this weekend to RNZ National. You're truly a breath of fresh air and to start my Sunday, which of course is, that's local time there. My travels a few years past brought me to Auckland on holiday. So much to take in that brief 4 days was simply not enough time, but left with memories to last a lifetime. And Stephen sent me a photograph of himself with Auckland in the background, the Sky Tower and the bridge, just to prove he was here, grinning broadly. Thank you very much indeed, Stephen. Lovely to get your missive. It is 29 minutes away from the news and weather at 5 on RNZ National. The RNZ programme, the detail coming our way shortly. And this morning, it's a very sad story. An underage teenager was able to buy alcohol from three different places without being asked for ID before he drove drunk to his death. His parents are asking for a simple change. That's our next programme coming our way shortly with Amanda. But first, this is Breaks Co-op and Moment in Time.

0: Breaks Carp with Moment in Time from the 2014 album Sounds Familiar. It's 24 and a half minutes away from the news and weather at 5, and first up after 5, bringing you all the late breaking stories overnight. In the meantime, we have RNZ's programme, The Detail.
1: Well, the parents of a 16-year-old boy who died drunk driving are pleading with the government to strengthen laws to stop sales to minors. Their son was served alcohol multiple times the night he died, including when visibly drunk.
2: You just walk in there and you order, and there's a 90% chance you will get served.
3: Hi, I'm Amanda Gillies, and today on The Detail, how do we stop underage Kiwi kids from buying alcohol with their debit cards? Does the law need to be changed or simply enforced? 16-year-old Silas Sims died after crashing his car in Warkworth, not long after buying alcohol in a bar and a bottle store with his ASB bank card. His grieving parents are now fighting for banks here to follow the moral lead of an Australian bank and block the credit and debit cards of under 18-year-olds from being accepted in bottle shops, nightclubs, bars, gambling sites and vape shops.
4: I'm going to paraphrase something that Silas's father Ben said to me. He said there's another world in which Silas walked into the Matakana Liquor Centre, tried to buy the bottle of Jägermeister and was declined, and then went off with his mates to the beach, had a swim, came home later. That is an entirely plausible scenario.
3: But instead, Silas was served, got drunk, drove and crashed, killing himself.
2: There's no deterrence,
5: really,
2: to the outlets. As you can see in our case, there's a bit of a slap on the wrist, but there really is no deterrence.
5: But our case was incredibly unusual. Like, according to the decision, it seemed like it was only the second time anyone had been hauled out for serving minors since 2003.
2: Our case also only happened because we pushed for it.
3: Today, I talked to Silas's grieving parents, Ben and Sarah Sims, as well as journalist Rob Stock, who has been covering the story extensively for The Post. I'll start with Stock, who will outline how the tragic case unfolded on the night of July 19th last year.
4: He's out with his friends in the Warkworth Matakana area, just near Auckland, and as young people do, made a few bad decisions, but he was just a teenage boy. He was served alcohol in three local businesses, and then he died at the wheel of his car. For his parents and for me, the events there appear to stand for any small rural town area in New Zealand, where it seems just too easy for young people to get alcohol served to them by businesses. Yeah.
3: And that's what I was going to ask, is how on earth does a 16-year-old buy alcohol? Did any of them ask for identification, check his identification, refuse to serve him?
4: Well, that's the crux of it. Silas was a tall, muscular, good-looking lad, but that's not the point. Adults in charge of these businesses, adults serving in these businesses, have a legal duty to check IDs to make sure that they do not sell alcohol to underage people. That's simple as it is. They have to do that.
3: And not one of them did.
4: They all failed. That's right. And the result of this was that he was served with beers at two pubs and a 750-milliliter bottle of 35% proof Jägermeister from the Matakana Liquor Centre. Now, this led to his death, and it has led to the family, I think, having to fight quite hard to get the legal outcomes that you would expect after something like this.
3: I want to get to that in a second, Rob, but I understand there was security footage of him buying the alcohol. How was he behaving? Did he look sober? Did he look drunk?
4: There were several pieces of security footage. The first one, no, he didn't look drunk at all. That was the Matakana Liquor Centre where he bought the spirits. And no, he didn't. But he did look like a young man, and an adult, an ordinary adult, would have checked his ID. Towards the end of the evening, when he was in the Matakana Village pub, he was stumbling. That was clear. That was observed by the judge who sat on a very lengthy hearing to decide what the penalties would be, the license penalties would be for the businesses involved.
3: Now, his parents, obviously devastated, they want Rob banks to block alcohol purchases on the debit cards of obviously underage kids. Talk us through this and sort of maybe how realistic it is, maybe technically and legally.
4: Well, yes, there is some small dispute around this, but from Silas's parents' point of view, Sarah and Ben, their view, and I share it, is that banks have a legal, they have a social obligation to parents when they provide payment cards to children. And that social obligation is that they should not be honouring payments in bottle shops and bars and vape stores. They're known as restricted merchants. And banks do know who they are. Their systems do flag them. Now, the banks say that this would be technically difficult to do. However, banks are big, sophisticated, incredibly profitable organizations. None of them have told me this is not possible. And indeed, other people working in financial services have told me it's eminently possible. It just takes a bit of investment. So yes, possible. And the frustration of Silas's parents has driven them to take a petition to Parliament and to ask MPs to actually pass laws to force the banks to do this if they won't do it themselves.
3: How many people signed that petition and what was the reaction of, I understand it was Chris Pink received the petition?
4: Yeah, and Chris Pink he received it in good faith and took it forward and obviously sympathises. It's absolutely impossible not to. This was a failure to protect a young person who should be alive now. I can't recall how many people signed it. And ultimately, there is a question here as well. Fewer people will know about this than they should. Silas's parents actually asked the Petitions Committee of Parliament to actually do a public consultation on this. They figured that many people in society would actually have a view on this. Many people have children. Many people have had experiences with the sale of alcohol to underage people. But the Petitions Committee has decided that it doesn't need to hear from the public on this. So, yeah, I think that's a bit of a miss, really, from Parliament.
3: I understand Australian banks have taken a sort of a moral stand on this, and they do it. Is that correct, Rob?
4: Well, I know Westpac over there does it. And I know Westpac is considering doing it here because Silas's parents have been to see many of the banks and they've been talking about this, but it's obviously his action they want, and they want it pretty quickly, really.
3: And just so we are clear on this, Silas was using his own debit card when he bought that alcohol last July.
4: Yes. And his parents, when they looked at his bank statements, the purchases came up as restricted merchants, and a restricted merchant is a merchant that's selling a restricted product. Could be a vape, could be alcohol. So it doesn't feel like the hardest thing in the world, but the banks do maintain it's technically difficult. Having said that, they're in the process of updating their quite outdated core banking systems. So I'm not sure it will even be technically too difficult in the near future.
3: So how does it actually work? So say it had been in place and Silas had gone to the pub and also to the liquor store, what would have happened? Would it have just been declined?
4: Yeah, look, there are various things that people suggest could happen. One is that ASB just declines certain stores. Now, that could potentially be a little bit gnarly and difficult because a young person might go into a shop that serves alcohol and other things like a supermarket or Four Square, something.

0: system in place? Have they done any costings on this at all?
1: No, I'm tempted to be cheeky and say I don't really care.
0: Fair.
1: Our banks are very profitable, and while we don't want them wasting money on things that are nice to haves, not essentials, I think that this is an essential. I think it's part of their social license to operate. I just don't think their cards should be able to use them in a bottle shop, a bar, or a vape centre. It's a straightforward bottom line. And if their systems are too poor to actually do that, they need to invest in them anyway to get them up to a level there where they can meet their social obligations.
0: What about the social and legal obligations of the liquor store and bars that sold Silas alcohol?
1: Well, yes. The first thing I'd say here is these are businesses run by people. And it is fair to say that as I sat in the Auckland District Court at the Alcohol Licensing and Regulatory Authority hearings, and these are hearings about whether they should be entitled to keep their licenses, some of those business owners were very upset. They felt guilty about what they'd done, and they will carry that to their graves. So this isn't just a case of business people getting away with something with a slap on the wrist. These are people who do care, and their failures, they know what the cost, the true price of their failures are. These businesses, they got bans. There were different circumstances for each of them. Now, those bans are relatively light. These are not criminal convictions at all, because quite remarkably, the police haven't made a decision on whether to charge anybody criminally for selling alcohol to an underage person, despite them having admissions from the businesses involved that the sales took place. And that, I think, is a question, because if you don't take criminal charges against people when somebody, a young person, dies, you kind of wonder whenever we might do that.
0: Have the police given any reasoning for that at this stage?
1: No. After the licensing hearing, I got into the lift with the police representatives that were there and asked them, and it was quite uncomfortable. And they said, well, we don't talk about ongoing investigations. So they haven't closed the door on it, but it doesn't feel like they're rushing towards it. And I think, my conversation with Silas's parents, they felt that the approach taken all the way through this was that technical offences had occurred. And they pushed hard to get the police to act on this. Now, I'm sure the police would say that they took their cases, their civil cases, to the licensing authority, and they would have done that anyway. But the Sims felt they had to work quite hard to get that to actually happen.
0: Rob, in today's day and age, in 2026, just how easy is it for our underage teenagers to buy alcohol in New Zealand?
1: There's two answers to that. The first one is nobody really knows. The second is an answer that Sarah and Ben dug out. And this is remarkable. They began because they've given themselves a period of time to try and effect some change. They decided to find out how alcohol was regulated. They started doing Official Information Act requests, and they found sting operations taking place erratically around the country in rural areas, mostly in city areas. And they found quite a high failure rate. You know, this is police taking out 17-year-olds to go and try and buy alcohol from places, and a remarkably high hit rate. Now, that indicates, it's a sample of what's going on out there, but it indicates it's quite easy. And during the licensing hearing, one of the businesses involved, the Matakana Liquor Centre, did actually mention that they actually have school children in school uniforms coming into their store sometimes trying to buy alcohol. Now, that implies that kids don't really think it's too hard, doesn't it?
0: I guess then, Rob, a little bit of this raises a question on who carries the responsibility. So does it come under the school children's parents? Does that go on the retailers? We're bringing in banks. You've got regulators. From all the work you've done on this, what sort of conclusion have you come to?
1: I've come to the conclusion that there's lots of us who have a part to play. I think MPs have a part to play, and they've got to think about this. They seriously do. Police have to take prosecutions, criminal prosecutions, when they are merited. Business owners, they have legal duties. They have to carry them through. Parents, of course we parents. I'm a father of a teenager and a 20-year-old. Of course we parents have to take

0: responsibility. But yeah, it is, the businesses said that with the privilege of making money selling alcohol in this country, which is a restricted product, they have an obligation to us. And the banks, I believe Ben and Sarah are right. The banks have an obligation to follow Westpac in Australia and assure parents that when we take them to, we take our kids to a bank, we get them a payment card and account, that they are not able to use those cards to buy alcohol. Now, that won't fix the entire problem. Of course not. Kids are clever. If they want to play up, they'll play up. We know that. We know that. But we shouldn't be making it easy. All the adults in the chain should be taking their obligations seriously and using the tech that's available to them to actually do that.
1: Silas's parents, Ben and Sarah, say if all the laws had been enforced, if everyone had done their job properly, their boy would still be alive and thriving today.
2: He was my sort of ride or die, in the sense of he was always the guy that would work hardest, throw the biggest thing at the world, and I'm missing watching him play rugby, if I'm honest, right now.
3: He would have been an innovator or something, you know. He's a bit like me. He was dyslexic, so he sees the world in different ways and has to work around things. And he was always working out how to work to thrive in situations. And he was a teenager, so he's a little shit as well.
1: You know? Find me one who's not.
3: Yeah, exactly. Yeah. But he was a teenager.
1: Again, just 16 years old, but still able to be served in three different places.
2: I think that there's a cultural and systemic issues around how our son got served. Essentially, everyone's quite chill about the whole thing, and I'd say that it's lots of parents, friends and families as well. And I think that that rolls over to our duty managers and our bar staff. And then I don't want to criticise the police, but probably even to the police and the judiciary and the liquor licence. It's all kind of like, oh, yeah, they understand that it happens, but there seems to be a complete blind spot towards prosecuting it. Certainly there's no CPO. So if you have a 1 in 42-year chance, if you're a duty manager, of having a sting operation on you, and you have a 1 in 20-year chance of having a sting operation on a business, it's not surprising if three boys coming in wanting to spend money, you're going to take that money, right, and make the sale. And I think that's, at the end, the Challenge 25, which is the idea that they're meant to ID everyone under 25, I think it's been really visible in this case that it's a joke. It's impossible to check, seemingly, or no one bothers checking it. And in this case, all of these very experienced, very normal duty managers just fail to follow through on their own policies.
1: As they grieve, they fight for justice. And Ben has now met with several banks to ask them to block underage purchases on children's payment cards.
3: I don't think anybody can say it's fair to allow a 16-year-old to buy something that is illegal for them to buy. So we haven't specifically said we need a law change. We want a law change on this. Like, I think this should happen and without it. The technology is there. It's been used by other banks. It's not rocket science. And I mean, to be honest, it's disappointing that, you know, we sort of have to go to this.
2: In the beginning, Ben certainly felt like it was just something that, you know, we'd go cap in hand and talk to them about, and presumably we could get them to take it up, sort of similarly to Australia, some of the banks had done there. And what it soon began to realise is that banks all have their own things they want to spend money on and things they see as important. And so in order to get any real change that's going to protect kids wherever they are in New Zealand, we needed to make this across the board, and that would make it sort of as effective as possible, hopefully.
3: Yeah, the banks have put up lots of blockers and reasons why they can't, but they're only, you know, issues that need to be worked through. They're not actual blockers.
1: This is a tough question. If his card had been declined, if everything that was meant to be enforced had been enforced, how would have this ended differently?
3: The first purchase was the bottle of Jägermeister, which would get anybody trolleyed. That was through his debit card. And potentially, you know, they'd say, oh, well, he'll get declined and just try again. But again, that should be another flag to the server, duty manager. Oh, this got declined. It says age restricted. right, he's trying to pay with cash. No. And then he might have lost his confidence and they would have said, oh, let's just go for a swim and get a burger and come home.
2: Yeah.
3: But we're not doing the what-ifs. Yeah.
1: Silas was born in England but moved to New Zealand with his family when he was 4. For Ben and Sarah, it was about providing their kids with a safe home and environment.
2: I probably didn't realise that the likelihood of him being involved in an accident in a car with alcohol under 25 was just exponentially so.
3: I think it's 70 times more.
2: 79 times more than adults. But you know, like we're, I think it's 3 times more than Aussie teens, like, you know, so, and it's way more than UK teens. So like in New Zealand, this is our problem and it's hugely improved. I mean, weirdly, if we don't even know what normal is, because actually when we were teenagers, it was worse, way worse. And so it's a particular New Zealand thing. You know, we have 127,000 acute injuries, according to ACC, with alcohol a year. We have 100 kids under 15 who get, on average, who get hospitalised with alcohol poisoning. I think that these things are stuff that we can work on now. And like the idea of creating a way with the banks and stuff as basic as, I think it's just, no one has said that it's anything but stupidly sensible.
3: And they have systems in place at the moment that could bring this up. Like Silas had purchased alcohol and vapes previously, and you know, he's a minor. You know, if I have my debit card or my credit card and I suddenly make a purchase from a 7-Eleven in Singapore, there's a high chance it could get blocked and I'll get a ring saying, hey, are you in Singapore? You know, the same fraud detection could be easily be applied to teenagers and like, oh, we've got somebody who buys McDonald's, school canteen, $5 from the, you know, even if they don't know the date of birth, you can see the transaction detail of a teenager and like identify the age of that person, you know, pretty easily. You know, if they are being flagged through their fraud detection existing systems, you know, that's...
2: But so many things went wrong that day.
3: Yeah. Like everything that could go wrong.
2: You know, it was a shocking, incredible amount of things that went wrong at every turn.
3: The only blessing is, which is the first thing I asked the police when they rocked up on that Saturday night, just like the movies, like I knew before they opened their mouth what had happened. The first thing I said was like, was anybody else hurt? And that is the one saving grace, is he didn't kill somebody else or there wasn't anybody else involved.
1: That's it for today. The Detail is a newsroom production supported by RNZ and New Zealand On Air. Thank you to Rob Stock and to Ben and Sarah Sims for sharing their story. This episode was produced by Gwen McClure and engineered by Ali Marsden. I'm Amanda Gillies. Matua.
4: Ngā mihi nui. Thank you, Amanda, very much indeed. A very sad detail this morning. Thank you for your company overnight. First up is Along After 5, and I'll have the latest in RNZ news next, hot from the newsroom. We're going to join the Upsetters to the top of the hour with Long Sentence. Have a fabulous Monday. I'll catch you tomorrow.

0: RNZ News at 5. Morena, good morning. I'm Vicky Mackay. One New Zealander and four Australians will be on the last repatriation flight from Tenerife to evacuate the passengers of a cruise ship at the centre of a Hunter virus outbreak. Government arranged flights carrying French, Spanish and other European citizens have already left the Spanish territory, where MV Hondius eventually was allowed to anchor after three passengers died of the virus. The BBC's Sarah Rainsford reports.
1: The Hondius cruise liner anchored offshore for extra safety with military police boats on patrol. It is a month since the first passenger died on board with the Hunter virus, so this evacuation is a careful and complex operation with 23 countries involved. On deck and at some of the windows, we saw passengers waiting for rescue. But first, medics went on board to check for any sign of infection. Then, at last, the first group were shuttled to shore, all in protective clothing and with just one small bag of belongings each. It's one of many measures in place to reduce the risk of contagion.
0: The Australian flight, also carrying the New Zealander, will leave tomorrow, Tuesday. British Army medics have parachuted onto the world's most remote island to help a man with suspected Hunter virus. The man left the cruise ship MV Hondius in mid-April at the British territory of Tristan da Cunha, where he lives. He first reported symptoms 2 weeks later. Tristan da Cunha has no airstrip and is usually reached by boat. Brigadier Ed Cartwright says six paratroopers and two medics have deployed. He says the operation to get them 11,000 kilometres to the patient in a short time frame was complicated. Two paratroopers jumped in tandem with a specialist anaesthetist and an intensive care nurse. The patient is said to be stable. Back home, a far north settlement could be the first in Aotearoa to relocate to higher ground out of the path of floods made worse by climate change. The Northland Regional Council's Hapu coordinator, Shante Konakingi, says Whirinaki has flooded many times, most recently in March when nine homes were wrecked. She says the local Hapu has been working on a managed retreat plan for the past 18 months and has secured land on the hills overlooking the valley. Ms. Konakingi says relocating makes more sense in the long term than constantly spending money on flood repairs. If funding can be found, work on the new homes could start in October. Nelson's mayor's concerned more elected representatives could be pinged by a local government law that could have cost one local councillor her job. The councillor, Lisa Austin, and her husband co-own a business which has dealings with two of the Nelson City Council's contractors. She needed approval from the Auditor General, and when that was declined, she was informed she may be prosecuted or have to vacate her seat. She has since been told she will not be prosecuted. The Mayor Nick Smith says he believes dozens of other councillors and mayors across the country could be caught by the outdated law. He plans to ask the government to rewrite it. The Children's Commissioner says it's unacceptable a young girl was denied permission to get on buses to school after forgetting her wallet. The 11-year-old was refused by two public buses in Auckland last Tuesday. Her grandmother says the girl was in tears and it would have taken 20 minutes to go back home or an hour or more to walk to school. The Children's Commissioner, Claire Ahmad, said she wants to know what policies are in place and she'll be taking an active interest in what happens next. Auckland Transport says it has an expectation that no child is left behind and it has contacted the bus company. That's your news. Sport in First Up next.
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0: We have the latest short forecast courtesy of Met Service to midnight tonight, Rahina Monday, the 11th of May. Just updated, Northland, Auckland and Coromandel Peninsula. Showers mostly clearing for you this afternoon, then patchy rain from evening, mainly about southern Northland and northern Auckland and Coromandel. Waikato to Kapiti, also Bay of Plenty and the Central High Country. Morning cloud and isolated showers then becoming fine. Tairawhiti, Gisborne to Wairarapa, also for Weddington. Showers clearing to fine from the south during the afternoon and evening. Nelson and Buller, you have cloudy periods and a shower or two is possible. Grey and Westland, mainly fine, areas of morning and evening cloud. Marlborough, Canterbury and Otago, excluding Clutha, morning showers about Banks Peninsula, otherwise fine or becoming fine. For Clutha, Southland and Fiordland, your showers clear to fine north of Teano and Balclutha this morning or early afternoon. And in the Chatham Islands, cloudy periods and a few morning showers. It's 5:30 past 5. 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
4: Tamari, yeah, welcome along to First Up, Tuatahi Ki Te Oho. It's Rahina, it's Monday the 11th of May, Ko Nathan Rarere Aho. We'll find out what's coming up on the program with the What's Coming Up music. And as I look into the crystal ball, I see that you're going to hear the latest on the UK local elections. And while we're in the UK, we're going to hear about four young Kiwi entrepreneurs as well, because they are there to meet His Majesty the King, King Charles. And Lake Hawea is hosting Aotearoa's Stone Skimming Championship. We'll find out what goes into the perfect stone skim.
7: I guess down here in the beautiful climes of Lake Hawea, we've got a glacier-formed lake, 400 metres deep, that's 25 cubic kilometres of water. And we also have some lovely Otago schist stones, which are just simply made for skimming.
4: How about that? So we'll find out a little bit about that later. Meanwhile, our producer, Alice Wilkins, is with me right now, and she's been looking at the world. Morena, Alice, big weekend in the UK with local elections taking place. What can you tell us about those?
8: Yeah, well, Labour MP Angela Rayner, who was previously the Deputy Prime Minister and the Housing Secretary in the UK, often looked to as a potential contender to replace Sir Keir Starmer, the current Prime Minister, has just in the last couple of hours released a statement after this terrible performance for Labour in the local elections, losing almost 1,500 councillors in England, mostly to Nigel Farage's Reform UK, but also to the Greens, and Labour also kicked out of power in Wales. Angela Rayner has called on Sir Keir in this statement to meet the moment, she said, with bolder action, saying he needs to act faster to deliver change, and going as far as to call this a last chance for Labour. Interestingly, she also said Greater Manchester Mayor Andy Burnham, who is often also seen as a contender to replace Sir Keir, she said he should have been allowed to return to Parliament. He was blocked from standing in a by-election recently by the Labour Party, which could have given him the opportunity to return to Parliament. So this, of course, from Angela Rayner, added pressure after we've been hearing over the weekend from several Labour MPs saying Sir Keir's leadership needs to change. Someone needs to challenge him. We are due to hear from him in a speech tomorrow. So it'll be very interesting to hear what he has to say then following these election results that have come in.
4: Yeah, well, also taking a lurch to the right, Australia, big win on the weekend for the One Nation Party.
8: Yeah, of course, for Pauline Hanson. One Nation had this pretty extraordinary victory at the Farrer by-election over the weekend. They won nearly 40% of the primary vote, finishing on 57% after coalition preferences. The Liberals collected just 12% of the primary vote. Now, just 12 months ago, they won 43%, so that's a huge change. This landslide victory is One Nation first lower house win since Pauline Hanson entered Parliament in 1996. She's had some strong words since this victory. She says she has been ridiculed by political rivals who claimed that she couldn't win a lower house seat. She called politicians and the media arrogant for thinking that. And she said that One Nation has now broken a barrier with this win.
4: There's an evacuation underway. We heard it touched on the news there for these passengers with the Hunter virus there on that cruise ship.
8: Yeah, this is the MV Hondius. It's currently anchored off Tenerife in the Canary Islands. It wasn't permitted to reach the shore. So this operation has been underway. 14 Spanish nationals were the first ones to be evacuated from the vessel. It's a pretty huge operation. More than 100 passengers of 23 different nationalities have to get home safely. So medical teams went onto the ship first to check everyone for any signs of the virus before they started taking people off. Everyone, officials say at that stage, were asymptomatic. So then passengers started to come off the vessel in groups of nationalities. They were wearing face masks when they boarded smaller boats. They got to shore, they were met by officials who were wearing protective gear, and then they boarded buses to go to the local airport where they met different charter and government flights that have been organised by their home countries. The World Health Organization is recommending that after this journey home that they're making, they all undergo a 42-day quarantine period starting today. That's being managed and implemented by different countries. It's obviously a slow process because they have to do this really meticulously, this operation to get everyone off the vessel. It is expected to take until tomorrow afternoon to be completed at the earliest. And of course, we have a New Zealander on board. The Australians and the one New Zealand passenger are actually going to be the last to come off this ship because an Australian flight is going to collect them. The Australian flight is also reportedly going to transport the New Zealander. Officials are saying that that flight won't get there until tomorrow, so they still have to wait, that New Zealander and some of those Australians who are on board.
4: Okay, thank you very much for that. Alice Wilkins looking at news overnight. It is 11 past five here at First Up. You're listening to us here on ANZ National. In the UK, the government has confirmed the number of migrants to have reached its shores illegally by crossing the English Channel in small boats since 2018 has hit 200,000. The government recently signed a £600 million deal with France to attempt to prevent people from crossing. It points to an increase in the number of boats being stopped, but over the past few years, the numbers of those making the journey has been rising and increasingly doing so from the coast of Belgium. The BBC's Paris correspondent James Waterhouse has this report.
9: West Flanders, an affluent seaside sanctuary that had been shielded from the illegal migration crisis continuing to unfold on these waters until now. As people smuggling gangs persistently adapt, they're now launching small, flimsy, often overloaded boats from not just France, but Belgium as well. This new, recent spike may be small, but it's left police eager to nip it in the bud.
10: We have to stop them before they get to the UK, and we have to find a way to stop them on the water. If we could put on a naval barrier so they don't get into French water, everything will stop.
9: But the last 8 years have shown it's not that simple. There are safety concerns. Last year, at least 29 people lost their lives. French police are intercepting more small boats before they launch, but in terms of known illegal entries to the UK, they've become the most popular and visible method. Britain pays France hundreds of millions of pounds to try and stop them, and is in negotiations with Belgium. In Middlekerk, however, money isn't seen as the answer.
11: We don't need that. We need a change of the law. We need a change of the law in Great Britain. We need a change of the law here in Europe, also in Belgium. Then it will stop.
9: Over the border in France, lunchtime at the biggest migrant camp near Dunkirk. We meet Ayas from Turkey. He's made 7 attempts to cross the English Channel.
12: It's getting harder, harder, harder. I'm not giving up until I cross.
9: But you are entering the UK, or trying to, illegally.
12: Yeah.
9: And it is for a country to decide who comes in and who can't.
12: Sir, I'm not coming in for benefits. I tried my best to come in right away.
9: Ahead of forecast low winds and calm seas, people are instructed to head to a gathering point with life jackets and belongings in hand. At sunrise, a boat made it away, but not with all of its passengers. Most are treated for exposure to the cold. It's quite difficult to hear babies cry and toddlers covered in foil blankets. There's a woman there their mother who was limping quite badly. You're aware of the political pressures surrounding this story, but across this coastline, tragedy continues to unfold. Strewn belongings mark the start of this latest crossing to the UK, and many more will travel to the top of mainland Europe to try the same.
4: James Waterhouse with that report from the BBC. It's 5:15. It's still Sunday and we're interrupting her Mother's Day in the USA. Thank you so much for letting us steal you a bit there, Catherine Firkin, reporting in from New York City. How you doing?
13: Good morning, Nathan. Don't worry, you're not tearing me away from too much excitement. We were just watching Bluey, actually.
4: Oh, wonderful.
13: yes, thank you for the thoughts.
4: Now, the US continuing to await a response from Iran to their latest peace deal proposal. Do we know if we can expect an update or when we can?
13: Yeah, well, we're actually told that Iran has now just sent its response to the latest US ceasefire proposal to Pakistani mediators, and that Iranian officials want negotiations to focus on permanently ending the war. But we haven't yet got any response from the White House. Since about Friday my time, President Trump was anticipating this Iranian response, saying it would be coming very soon. And we've had all sorts of posturing from members of Trump's team. Just this morning, we had Energy Secretary Chris Wright all over the local news here saying that there was growing economic pressure on the leaders of the Islamic Republic and that they've had growing motivation to make a deal. He also promised that at the end of the day, there would be free-flowing traffic through the Strait of Hormuz. And he again said that bringing an end to Iran's nuclear program was at the forefront of the US position. Now, at the same time, we've heard from a spokesperson from the Iranian military who says the military is actively protecting nuclear sites where uranium is stored. They believe there's a real threat that the US will try to, in their words, steal the uranium. And as of right now, we just don't have any suggestion that handing over the uranium or ending their nuclear program hopes is something that Iran is comfortable with. But certainly, Nathan, we are expecting a response from the White House really any time from now onwards, and hopefully we will learn more about what Iran's response was. As of right now, the ceasefire is holding, but the situation, as you know, it is so shaky. We've seen both sides leveling up their threats around the ceasefire. So I think the next 24 hours is really going to be pretty critical in determining which way this all goes.
4: Meanwhile, the president is headed to China this week. Why is he heading over there?
13: Yeah, just in a couple of days' time, in fact, President Trump is off to Beijing for a 48-hour summit. That's expected to focus primarily on trade discussions with China. I think what makes this visit so interesting is the current global situation we find ourselves in, particularly with this war in Iran, because Beijing, of course, has deep economic ties to Iran. So they're going to be very focused on trying to get some sort of answer from President Trump about how this conflict is going to end. There are also those ongoing trade tensions between the two countries and ongoing tariff threats that stretch right back to President Trump's first term. So we're not expecting that President Trump's welcome in Beijing is going to be quite as grand as the first time when he visited, which was back in, 2017. And we're also being warned not to expect as many trade breakthroughs from these discussions, particularly from China's side, because it looks like they're really waiting to see what happens at the midterm elections, with this general consensus being that President Trump is currently struggling for popularity and influence here in the US, and that the closer they get to the midterm elections, the more leverage China will have. Still, despite all that, I mean, we are expecting a bit of pomp for the president's visit. Trump has long praised China's President Xi, and we certainly also understand he's going to be hosting President Xi at the White House sometime in the coming months.
4: Now, to get it off politics here, this horrifying explosion on Miami waters, what else can you tell us?
13: Yeah, this was a really dramatic incident overnight in Miami, Nathan. According to witness reports, there were at least a dozen people who got on what's believed to be a charter boat near a popular docking spot in South Florida. And within just minutes of them getting on board, there was absolute chaos, just a massive explosion. Witnesses say they saw someone start the engine without opening up the hatches. And the power of this explosion quite literally blew people up out off the boat and into the water. They have suffered some terrible burns, traumatic injuries for many of those on board. We're told at least 11 people taken to hospital with significant injuries. Authorities are looking into these claims about how the boat was started, and they're investigating whether it was gasoline fumes that ignited after the boat's engine was perhaps started improperly. From all accounts so far, though, this was a highly traumatic incident that happened in just seconds. Probably no one on board even had time to register what had happened. And it has really prompted the Florida Coast Guard to issue an urgent warning for people to take extra precautions on the water, particularly this busy summer.
4: Well, thank you for updating us. We'll let you get back to Bluey and other Mother's Day activities. Catherine Furkin reporting in from New York City. Twenty past 5, Nathan Rarere with you here at First Up to a Tahi Kitioho on RNZ National. If you love your apples and pears or your kiwi fruit, turn up your radio. The Minister of Fruit and Veg is nearly here. Anand Zaki bringing you business this morning from New Zealand's business capital, Christchurch. And we look back at another full weekend of sport that's still going with Barry Guy. First, Vicky Mackay has your headlines.
0: Adamanie. One New Zealander and four Australians will be on the last repatriation flight from Tenerife to evacuate the passengers of a cruise ship at the centre of a Hunter virus outbreak. Government-arranged flights carrying European citizens have already left, and an Australian flight also carrying the New Zealander will leave tomorrow New Zealand time. The French Prime Minister says one of the five French passengers has shown symptoms during their repatriation flight this morning. Three people from the ship have died of the virus, which is usually spread by rodents, but in rare cases can spread from human to human. Back home, a far north settlement could be the first in Aotearoa to relocate to higher ground, out of the paths of floods made worse by climate change. The Northland Regional Council's Hapu coordinator, Shante Konakingi, says the local Hapu in Whirinaki has been working on a managed retreat plan for the past 18 months and has secured land on the hills overlooking the valley. And the Children's Commissioner says it's unacceptable a young girl was denied permission to get on buses to school after forgetting her wallet. The 11-year-old was refused by two public buses in Auckland last week. Claire Ahmad said she wants to know what policies are in place, and she will be taking an active interest in what happens next. Now, the brief headlines to the Met Service regional forecast. The situation: an unsettled southwest flow turned southeast over the North Island today, while a front stalls near Auckland from afternoon. Our regional forecast valid until midnight Rahina Monday. Northland, Auckland and Coromandel Peninsula, showers gradually clearing this morning and early afternoon. However, patchy rain from late afternoon, mainly about southern Northland and northern Auckland, and also Coromandel. Frequent strong southwesterlies easing to lighter southerlies this morning, becoming easterlies from afternoon, possibly strong about southern Northland. For Waikato, Waitomo, Tomaranui, Taupō, Taihape, Taranaki, Whanganui, Manuatu and Huruwhenua, Kapiti Coast. Areas of morning cloud then fine, however cloud returning to Waikato this evening and becoming frosty about sheltered places tonight. Southerlies gradually dying out. Bay of Plenty in Rotorua mainly fine, southwesterly strong in exposed places, turning lighter southeast this morning. Tairawhiti, Gisborne, Hawke's Bay and Wairarapa, including Tararua District in Wellington, mostly cloudy with showers, clearing to fine from the south this afternoon and evening. Frosts in sheltered places at night, southerly strong in exposed places this morning, easing at night. For Nelson and Buller, cloudy periods with a shower or two possible about Golden Bay this morning and Buller from afternoon. Light winds with afternoon northerlies. Grey and western fine, then areas of cloud from evening, southwest breezes. For Marlborough, Canterbury and Otago, fine in Canterbury. Remaining showers about Marlborough, Banks Peninsula and Otago, south of Dunedin, mostly clearing and becoming fine this morning, but lingering about the Clutha coast. Southwesterlies dying out this afternoon. Southland and Fiordland, you have cloudy periods with showers, clearing to fine north of Gore and Te Anau this morning, westerly strong in exposed places. Chatham Islands, cloudy periods, a few morning showers, southwesterlies strengthening this morning. It's 24 minutes past 5, Nathan.
4: Thank you very much, Vicky.
14: Hi, what a lovely bunch of cow can I have? there they are, standing in the air. Big ones, small ones, some as big as your head. You give them a twist of fix.
4: Healthier than 100 healthy things. It's the Minister of Fruit and Veg, Glenn Forsyth, with me right now for a look around the fresh produce markets. Kia ora there, Glenn. Now, this week bagged salads are on the menu, but you've got a bit of a twist there, have you?
15: Oh yeah, Marina Nathan, a big twist. The retail bag salad category is huge these days, like your mesclun, baby spinach and loose lettuce leaf mixes. But next to them on the shelf are their cousins, the slaw range. Now these ones are your more coarse vegetables, such as your red cabbage, green cabbage and carrot, for example, but still washed, shredded and ready to use straight out of the packet. And Leader Brand have done it again. Their latest masterpiece, the Rocket Slaw, includes those three vegetables and, wait for it, their very own indoor Gisborne grown peppery wild rocket leaves and a sachet of creamy lemon mayonnaise with real lemon and garlic. Now, have you given these slaws a crack in anything?
4: I have, actually. And what's quite good, you can do, let's just say you're doing like a something bland like a chicken breast, but if you're doing it with a little bit of salting cover or a bit of lemon or that sort of thing with it, what I like to do is to do a bit of that and then you just bung in the slaw right at the end and give it a little bit with it there. Really good way of tricking the kids into the veggies, if you know what I mean.
15: Yeah, totally brilliant. They're fantastic in tacos and wraps as well, or in a side bowl with homemade fish and chips. I'm addicted to them. You know, only 40 to 50 grams as a base, topped with like diced gherkin, beetroot, red onion, tomato, red capsicum and avocado, with a bit of grated cheese, dressing and meat of your choice. Honestly, it's an autumn lunch at work, fit for a king and full of nutrition. So yeah, definitely give the Rocket Slaw a nudge. The packet has a yellow Andre top and bottom. An easy, convenient dinner solution, as you've just pointed out, Nate, and now Leader Brand's second most popular salad.
4: Oh, how about that? Yeah, a Japanese mayo, that works really good with those as well. What else about veggies as you cast your eye over the market?
15: Yeah, well, the market proved one thing this morning that you can't seem to kill, silver beet. This was the one green in good supply today. The crunchy romaine lettuce are doing okay also, as are the smaller size cos, commonly sold in twin packs. Brussels sprouts and carrots, they're coming into their own, and there were full displays down here of mushrooms. You may notice some kumaras are patchy with missing skin. Now, the product is fine. It's just that early season, the skin is softer, and it can rub off with grading at the packhouse. Now, as we march towards International Spud Day, Nate, there are plenty around. Are you getting into your taties?
4: Oh, always am. I'm 70% potato, Glenn.
15: That's really good, man. Your favourite potatoes are back, and also agri and washed varieties available. Now, despite their reputation, potatoes are naturally fat-free and rich in vitamin C and potassium, especially eaten with the skin on. Now, a potato contains more potassium than a banana and delivers fibre, vitamin B6 and antioxidants. All pumpkins and onions are aplenty. There are Aussie courgettes here alongside New Zealand, so look out for those. And a handful of USA asparagus popped over. Now, finally, Loose and Truss tomatoes supply. That fallen fell away today, but cherry toms, that's still okay.
4: What is the industry saying about the New Zealand-India free trade deal, Ben?
15: Oh, Nathan, there's a positive vibe in our fruit growing and export industry with lowering tariffs coming out of this New Zealand-India trade deal. For example, China are huge for us now, so it's great to have another powerhouse such as India, a market of 1.4 billion people, come on board. Horticulture benefits include kiwifruit and apples and smaller but also important export lines for us, such as cherries, avocados, blueberries, persimmons and pears. But, you know, it's looking good news, Nathan. But to our fruit market here today, best New Zealand buys easily are mandarins, persimmons, kiwifruit, apples, pears and lemons. You know, a right old smorgasbord, really. Oh, and Nathan, we found another amazing ingredient for our lime, what? Manuka honey and ginger nightly hot drinks to fend off the colds. Can you guess what that is?
4: Whiskey.
15: Mate, naughty. No, not whiskey.
4: Fresh not whiskey. Oh, turmeric. Yeah,
15: fresh turmeric. It's a great tip is to keep your fresh ginger and turmeric frozen and grate each night onto a microplane zester only. It comes out like snow without the stringy fibres, and no need to peel either. And limes are in season. If you firmly roll on the bench a little and microwave whole for 20 seconds, they yield more juice when you cut in half and squish them after that. And to finish, plenty of Aussie grapes and USA oranges before the Aussie navels are due here at the end of the month.
4: Oh, what about that? Glenn Forsyth, that was incredible. Thank you very much, Glenn. It was like a smoothie put in your ears. Glenn Forsyth, also, don't forget the slaw. It's very good. Put some nuts in it.

0: like sands through the hourglass, so are the days of our lives.
1: Frivolous poll time. Which was the better ingredient for that drink? 2101. Whiskey. Turmeric. It's May the 11th. Hello, happy birthday to you, or anniversary to you. And Lionel Richie always goes, ah, what a night that was, because he remembers May the 11th, 2022. It was the Gershwin Prize for Popular Song. He accepted that. It was a celebration where Chris Stapleton did Say You, Say Me. Luke Bryan, he judges on American Idol with Lionel Richie, he sang Lady, and Gloria Estefan sang Dancing on the Ceiling. That's right. You knew in the 1980s that there was some serious business going on the radio when you heard those sort of drums, and also when you heard Lionel Richie go woo like this. Could have been a bit of a while, but anyway, he's dancing on the ceiling. Let's take you through birthdays on this day. You share your birthday with Salvador Dali. Do you know Yoko Ono once paid him $10,000 for a single strand of his mustache? But Dali was concerned that Yoko Ono would use it for witchcraft, so he sent her a blade of dried grass in a special box. Sabrina Carpenter's birthday is this day today. And Tim Flop was an American NASCAR racer. He was the two-time NASCAR series champion. No one cares about how he drove. The story here is in 1953, because Tim Flop drove 8 races with a co-driver. That co-driver was a rhesus monkey that he called Jocko Flocko. Look him up. During a race at the Raleigh Speedway, Jocko Flocko's final race, as it turned out, it had to be the final race because Jocko was able to get out of his restraints and immediately start running around the cabin of the NASCAR. That's not ideal. It's not ideal to have a rhesus monkey going around. And then Jocko stuck his head out the window and something just skimmed by the right side of his head there. So what they did was they decided no more Jocko in there. So Tim Flock had to pit in the middle of the race. Take the monkey out. Give me some more gas. And off he went. On this day in 1659, they banned Christmas. The Massachusetts Bay Colony passes a law banning Christmas, forbidding feasting and similar satanic practices with a penalty of 5 shillings. And that remained in effect until 1681. On this day in 1812, people went, what is that disgusting movement? It was called the waltz. It was introduced into English ballrooms, and there was clutching of pearls. They said it was disgusting and immoral the way the two people moved together. On this day in 1945, New Zealand war hero Charles Upham was presented with his first of his 2 VCs. It was on this day in 1969 that Monty Python formed. How about that? And on this day in 1981, Andrew Lloyd Webber's musical Cats debuted in the New London Theatre. It ran for 8,949 performances. And those are your happenings on this little day we get together and we call May the 11th. Hey, Lionel. Tamaria, welcome along to First Up Tuatahi Ki Te Oho here at RNZ National. If you've just joined our program, it's lovely to have you here. We spoke earlier to our producer, Alice Wilkins, about the Labour Party in the UK's poor performance at their local elections over the weekend.
2: Losing almost 1,500 councillors in England, mostly to Nigel Farage's Reform UK, but also to the Greens, and Labour also kicked out of power in Wales.
1: On the program before we hit 6 o'clock, something that I think all of us would go, I want to go at that. The New Zealand Stone Skimming Championships at Lake Hawea. What do you do and how do you do it and how do you get involved? Stay with us. Also, you're going to hear about 4 young New Zealand entrepreneurs who are off to meet the king. But first, cash rules everything around me. Queen, get the money. Dollar bill, yo. You know what that means. We've made him get up early. From the business team, it's Anand Zaki. Kia ora, my friend. How you doing?
3: Kia ora, I am doing good. I'm up early, but also how about this? Corin Dan, he's having his first Monday sleeping in God knows how long. Gosh.
1: What is he? How does he know? I bet he's up looking at the markets. Can you now? I just want to talk about Dr. Google is the thing that people do where they go, oh, gee, oh no, when they have a look at it. But I see Google is entering the smart health race. What does that mean? What are they? I'm nervous.
3: Yes, yeah, so you usually ask a question and you've got cancer, isn't it? That's usually the answer. It's always the case. It's worst case.
1: It's never lupus.
3: Yeah, exactly. Look, this smartphone or smartwatch health tracking, I guess it's been a thing for a while now. You've got your, you know, your Apple Watches, your Fitbits, and there's even fancier stuff nowadays that you can pay even more money for. The world is basically your oyster if you want tech companies to track everything about you. And basically, Google wants a slice off the action. So they want to be your go-to fitness coach and wellness advisor. Even if you have an Apple Watch, you don't have to have a Google product. So they've announced this new Google Health app that can be used across various watches. And the interesting thing here is it's, of course, the age of AI, Nathan, and it's going to have an AI coach to help users. And they say they'll basically use your data that you give, and it'll come up with personalized weekly fitness plans, and you can have a chatbot that can answer questions about your fitness and medical data, and basically be your coach on your wrist and in your phone. So it's yeah, it's an interesting idea, but I guess it seems like it seems like the next natural evolution, I guess, in health tracking and so on. AI's got to be involved, isn't it? It's got to be the case.
1: with everything, apparently. I can't with wait everything. For my chocolate to have. Yeah, yeah. Hey, what's in the new Whittakers? Oh, it's wheat and AI, isn't it? Now, just can you squish in this bit here? The US could be helping Europe with possible fuel shortages?
3: Yeah, this is really interesting. So we know about the supply challenges to jet fuel just because of the closure of the Strait of Hormuz. And we've had the European Aviation Safety Agency drawing up some guidance on how US jet fuel supplies could be introduced into the European market. And you might wonder here, you know, what's the difference? Jet fuel is jet fuel. Is there actually a difference between US and Europe? And yes, the answer is there are two main types of jet fuel used in commercial aviation. There's one thing called Jet A1. That's the global standard used in most places, including New Zealand. And then you've got Jet A, that's mainly used in North America. And the difference here is Jet A1 has a lower freezing point than Jet A, and that means it can be used more flexibly in those long-haul polar routes, flights over the North Pole. Basically, we've seen Jet A supplies slowing right down in the Middle East because of the current situation in Iran. And Europe is saying, hey, look, this might be time to have a conversation about introducing US supplies into their system. And potentially, Nathan, this might be a conversation we might have to have here. Obviously, currently, supplies are still flowing through just to keep up. But the worry is what might happen if the war carries on and what might happen to supplies then.
1: Okay, thank you for that. There you are. We found out about Jet A and Jet A1 this morning. Ananzaki will be bringing you business news all throughout Morning Report. I'm now going to bring you what happens when you try and swap a New Zealand's dollar. It is worth the following: 59.65 US cents, 43.74 British pence, and 50.6 euro cents. Closer to home, it's worth 82.28 Australian cents, 93.44 Japanese yen, 4.06 Chinese yuan, and 1.59 Samoan. At the pump this morning, your average price for diesel is $3.24 per litre. $3.24 per litre. The average price for 91 is 3 cents more than 3 cents more than that, at $3.27. Cheapest petrol anywhere in the nation. Looking at you, Southland, actually in Winton at the NPD there, where you can get a litre for just $3.09.

0: Well, what you need to know is that the Ferns are over there in England. I think the match may just be done. Barry Guy is with us right now. Kia ora, Barry. How are we doing in the cricket?
1: New Zealand got beaten by one wicket, though. It was very close. It wasn't a high-scoring game. The White Ferns scored 210 at Chester Lee Street. This is the first one-dayer against England. Matty Green, 88. Amelia Kerr, 55. But really, they didn't offer much else, the rest of the batting lineup. New Zealand went from 147 for 2 to 210 all out. England also made it tough. They got there with their last pair at the wicket, but they did have 10 balls to spare. New Zealand did drop a catch late that could have won them the game, but they were beaten by one wicket. Next game's Thursday in Northampton. But Nathan, the big one yesterday, Barry. Did you see much of the Phoenix?
2: You must have been there.
0: I did. Of course I did. I tuned in. It was great. I was hanging in. This is great.
1: Good crowd. Excellent. Right result, of course. Went to extra time. I suppose if it had a penalty shootout, we would have had everything. But, you know, we don't need that all the time. So
2: No, let's not have that.
1: Yeah. Fantastic for the Phoenix. Beating Brisbane 2-0 extra time. They now have to go to Melbourne City, which will be tough. But, I mean, Bev Priestman, the coach for the last few months, has always said that, you know, the side can go all the way. So hopefully that is the case. Just quickly, I mean, outstanding game of football in the Premiership this morning. My daughter was actually in London watching this at a pub, and she wondered why everyone in South London was supporting Arsenal, which is a North London team. And I said, I don't really know. Maybe they just don't want Manchester City to win the Premiership. Arsenal 1-0 over West Ham. West Ham remain in the relegation zone. It means Arsenal 5 points clear at the top. West Ham actually had a goal overturned in the last couple of minutes. They're fighting relegation, West Ham. They remain in the bottom three. As I say, the result means that Arsenal are 5 points clear with two to play. It also means that Palace, Forest and Leeds are safe. Won't be relegated, and the only other team that West Ham can try and overtake to avoid relegation is Spurs. So an outstanding game of football this morning.
2: Oh, it is. Thank you for that, Barry. Barry, with a quick wrap-up of all that's going on in the world of sport. It's 18:26. Nathan Rarere with you here at First Up Tuatahi Ki Te Oho on RNZ National. If you love skimming stones off the shore, we've got a treat for you. Stay listening for that. Also, four young Kiwis getting ready to meet the king. First, Vicky Mackay has your headlines.
3: Morena. One New Zealander and four Australians will be on the last repatriation flight from Tenerife to evacuate the passengers of a cruise ship at the centre of a Hunter virus outbreak. Government-arranged flights carrying European citizens have already left. An Australian flight, also carrying the New Zealander, will leave tomorrow, New Zealand time. The French Prime Minister says one of the five French passengers has shown symptoms during their repatriation flight this morning. Three people from the ship have died of the virus, which is usually spread by rodents, but in rare cases can spread from human to human. The World Health Organization has recommended a 42-day quarantine for all passengers. Back home, a Far North settlement could be the first in Aotearoa to relocate to higher ground out of the path of floods made worse by climate change. The Northland Regional Council's Hapu coordinator, Shantae Konakingi, says the local Hapu in Whirinaki has been working on a managed retreat plan for the past 18 months and has secured land on the hills overlooking the valley to build there. The coroner has put forward a draft safety code after investigating the death of a rafter in Hawke's Bay. Alex Scarrow was with friends on the Mohaka River in 2023 when they hit a boulder and he got caught in a rope. The coroner says the group was drinking, lacked situational awareness and could not access a river knife. A recreational rafting safety code has been drafted as part of the findings. Water Safety New Zealand's chief executive, Glenn Scanlon, says it's a good idea, but people will need to heed what's in the code. One suggestion is for life jackets to have a knife attached. And the Children's Commissioner says it's unacceptable. A young girl was denied permission to get on buses to school after forgetting her wallet. The 11-year-old was refused by two public buses in Auckland last week. Claire Ahmad said she wants to know what policies are in place and she'll be taking an active interest in what happens next. They are the headlines. Met Service weather in the main centres today. Auckland, you have cloudy periods. Showers clear early morning and then return in the evening. Southwesterlies ease this morning, looking for 17 degrees. Tauranga, you're fine apart from some morning and evening cloud. Southwesterlies dying out before dawn and again 17. Hamilton's fine apart from some morning and evening cloud. Light wind 16 degrees. Wellington mainly fine. Isolated morning showers. Southerlies, yes, southerlies. Glad I wore woolies. Turning norwesterly in the evening, though, but just looking for 11. Christchurch, you're fine with morning frosts and sheltered places, but a few showers about Banks Peninsula clearing by midday. Southwesterlies strong about Banks Peninsula, turning lighter northeasterly this afternoon, 13 degrees. Dunedin, cloudy periods with a chance of a shower before dawn, clearing to fine. Strong southwesterlies easing in the evening, 14 degrees. It's 15 minutes to 6, Nathan. Have a fabulous Monday.
2: I will very much. Thank you very much, Vicky. If you have ever stood on a rocky beach or

0: with you this morning. And yes, the Aotearoa Stone Skimming Championships, presented by Novus Glass, raising funds for Melanoma New Zealand. I guess down here in the beautiful climes of Lake Hawea, we've got a glacier-formed lake, 400 metres deep, that's 25 cubic kilometres of water, and we also have some lovely Otago schist stones, which are just simply made for skimming. So I guess you put two and two together, and naturally the byproduct is the Aotearoa Stone Skimming Championships, crowning the first ever open female and open male champions of New Zealand in about time.
1: That's great, and a good idea too, to raise money for melanoma as well. I mean, it affects so many people, doesn't it?
0: Correct, and probably what a lot of people don't know is we have one of the leading diagnosis rates, and unfortunately the leading death rate, one of the leading death rates in the world. So the idea of having a stone skimming championship and associating it with melanoma, it's a similar environment. We, you know, an environment of melanoma we associate with crystal clear water, blue skies, but stone skimming, growing up, those nostalgic memories on the riverside, on the lakeside, oceanside, that's a similar environment. So this is the natural byproduct of having the Aotearoa Stone Skimming Championships and a natural alignment with melanoma New Zealand.
1: Yeah, and that is the area to do it. Do you know, I still remember my best stone skim ever was actually in Lake Wakatipu. I can still remember it. I remember picking the stone up and knowing it was going to go really well. Tell me about the stones. Can they bring their own? Do they have to show up and then it's part of it? Go, you know, find your own one here on the shoreline and go. What's the story?
0: That's a fantastic point you make there, Nathan, is everyone can remember their best skim, but they can't exactly remember their distance. But this is what's fantastic, is it's available and inclusive to all New Zealanders, and you have the chance to be a national champion. But regarding the day, interestingly enough, at the World Stone Skimming Championship, there was a cheating scandal last year. So we've created a very robust anti-cheating framework. So basically, competitors on the day, they're going to select their stones from the shores of Lake Hawea under the scrutinisation of Task Force Skim marshals. They have an hour to collect their stones, and then they won't see those stones again until throwing. So there'll be no chance of them tampering with their stones until throwing.
1: Oh, that, or replacing it with pumice. That's always a good one. Now, although it's hard for momentum. Now, but I understand there is a difference between stone skimming and stone skipping. So we're doing skimming on this one, are we? And what's the difference?
0: Correct. So skimming accounts for the distance. Skipping is the amount of time it actually interacts with the water. So with skimming, our rules and regulations state that it has to touch the water at least twice, so skim at least twice. And when it comes to the skimming technique, there's a lot of different features go into it, from the stone to the body of water to the actual human throwing the stone. One important element of the human throwing the stone is the gyroscopic effect, how much rotation you actually put on the stone. And essentially that's going to minimize the friction on the water, allowing the stone to go further. So this is what I'm really excited for on the day. We've got probably a lot of blokes out there who consider themselves worthy skimmers, but we've got the finesse of the female technique. And with that gyroscopic effect, potentially, they could be hitting some real good distances on the day as well. So I'm excited to see the matchup and see the winning distances for both open female and open male.
1: Who measures this? How do you measure it?
0: Yes, well, we have a patented system. So Task Force Skim is a team of land-based marshals, but then we have a GPS-marked lane system with buoys provided by Marine and Sports Wanaka. We have the team at Southern Land Development Consultants, a surveying firm here in Wanaka, actually triangulating the distance of the throws. And then we have some marvellous videographers called The Beards, and they are actually going to be providing aerial support. So we've got a three-way verification system, potentially making it one of the more robust skim measuring teams in the world.
1: I love this. Now, I'm not going to give my spot away, but it was out towards Glenorchy. When you are skimming, sometimes it needs to be nice and flat. What if you get bad weather or a bit of wind there with your sight? Do you have anywhere else lined up?
0: Correct, yes. So we have one thing I really want to be clear with to the nation is we don't want to be known as a nation of fair weather skimmers. We want to be able to adapt to different conditions. And that's all part of the competition, is if there's a slight ripple on the water, you might have to be careful with your stone selection. You might have to adjust the trajectory of the throw so it's not thrown by the wind. And you might have to choose a heavier stone so there's not so much interference with the waves. But we will make a call on Thursday morning. That is Thursday the 14th of May. And we actually have a backup location that guarantees calm conditions. Now, the key thing between these two locations is on the lake, it's your best of three throws. But a true champion can adapt. So if we are on our custom-built pond, which is 60 metres long, it is your cumulative of three throws. So you count the distance of your total three throws. And then

0: something we're really kind of informing our competitors at the moment is no body of water is the same, no stone's the same. So you can expect to have, you know, conditions as a variable on the day, and can you adjust? And that is one of what's going to dictate a true champion for New Zealand.
1: This is great. I could run through a brick wall after speaking to you. I'm so inspired by this. The Aotearoa Stone Skimming Championships, everybody. Go have a look on Google. You'll find out where to do it. Richie, what a pleasure to have you on first up. Thank you so much and all the best for the competition.
0: A pleasure, Nathan. And yeah, everyone, just check out AotearoaStoneSkimming.com and you'll find more details.
1: Fantastic. It was a Guardian article a couple of years ago, says a potato-shaped stone's best for skimming. I don't know if I agree with that expert, but let's hear about others, because four young Kiwi entrepreneurs are in the UK and they're going to meet the king. Rihanna Tamati, Natalia Hirawini, Malachi Kure and Jade Luxton are representing the latest cohort of the King's Trust alumni. CEO of the Trust is Rod Baxter, who's with us now from London and what must be around some very excited people. Morena, Rod, thanks for being here with us. Can you just take us on a quick tour through these young entrepreneurs that are going to meet King Charles on the trip? We'll start with Rihanna Tamati. Can you tell us about her and then a quick bit about the others?
2: Cool, sure thing. Kia ora, Nathan. Good morning. It's Sunday night here and I'm just outside a pub and I'm talking to you from an alleyway around some dirty skip bins. So there might be some colourful sounds behind us. Those four young people are currently inside finishing their classic Sunday roast dinners. And we've just been chatting about how significant this trip is for them personally, but also for the businesses they run. So you want to know a bit about Rihanna?
1: Yes, please. About all of them, yeah.
2: Cool. About all of them, all right. So Rihanna Tamati lives in Whanganui. She's 23 and she set up four of her five businesses before she was 23. And she's in the health and fitness industry. She's got a gym called The Zone. It's really community focused and she's employed lots of her whānau. Malachi Kure, he's invented Moku Bands gumboots. So he was hand drawing incredible like tāmoko designs on red band gumboots, and we helped him commercialize the idea. He's been in five Bunnings stores. He's getting them commercially made now, and they sold out within a matter of days. So Bunnings are desperate for him to expand, not just in Aotearoa, but also sell the Moku Bands gumboots in Australia. So he'll have five stores over there soon and 20 across Aotearoa. Jade Luxton has an innovative sterilization needle for livestock on farms. She grew up in her grandparents' farms in Waikato and is now studying down at Lincoln in Ototahi. And then finally, Natalia Hirawini, during COVID, took a punt on buying a food truck, which was incredibly popular in Auckland. And she has opened a second one, again employing more whānau in Whanganui, with acai bowls.
1: Now, these aren't the lazy young people I've heard about who are attached to their phones in the news.
2: No way.
1: Rod. No. How do you come across them? But also, how does the King's Trust choose who to support?
2: Yeah, it's a great question. First of all, I would say I don't actually know that many young people who are lazy and stuck on their phones that much, because actually most of them are really starving for opportunity, packed with ideas. And during these tough economic times, instead of trying to just find a job that they can take, which is, as everybody knows, really tough youth employment reality at the moment, they're making their own jobs and creating jobs for other people as well. So they are tenacious and they find us. The King's Trust is reasonably new in Aotearoa. They're here because we're celebrating the 50th anniversary since His Majesty the King established the Trust in similar economic times, actually. And since then, across the world, we've supported 1.3 million young people, and 92,000 of those are young entrepreneurs who have set up businesses. And the latest estimation here in the UK is that that's returned £12 billion of social value in that time, which is a bit of a buzzword. But in reality, back home, there's 155 young people that we've helped launch businesses in the last couple of years.
1: Take me through what happens for them, apart from just, you know, getting to meet the king is quite incredible. Take me through this and also as well, what sort of opportunity they have and where you hope this leads for them.
2: Sure thing. So every year we support at least 1,000 young people through workshops and mentoring, and that's where the journey begins. So young people can enrol for a free short course with us that they can find on our website, kingstrust.org.nz, or through our social media channels, which are all reasonably obvious to find. They do a short course with us, which really helps them work out how do they want to make a living and what are they living for. Like, if they want to go get a job, we'll help them do that. And if they want to start a business, and then that's where we lean in deep. We match them with volunteer business mentors. Tonight, over dinner, they're joined by our chairperson, James Robinson, who with his wife, Cecilia, set up My Food Bag, and they're currently revolutionising healthcare in New Zealand with Tend Health. And so he's currently mentoring these young people over dinner and sharing some of his experience in business. And that's really transformative for a lot of the young people we met who have that great idea, but then need the support from volunteers who have experience to make it a reality. And then once they've finished that, they develop a business plan and budget, and they can pitch to our panel called Hekākono, which means, of course, both seed and potential. They can pitch to Hekākono for funding. And Hekākono, the fund, half of it comes from government through the Ministry of Youth Development, and we fundraise to match it from private donations and some corporate support. And we give young people grants to either test an idea, launch the business, or accelerate and grow it.
1: Rod, by the bins in an alleyway. That was fantastic. Thank you so much for
2: you,
1: that.
2: Nathan.
1: I mean, what a great opportunity for them. Wonderful to have guidance from people like yourself as well. And thanks so much for sharing that with us here at First Up. There we are, the CEO of the Trust, getting off to get this, the King's Trust. And as well as that, they've got a heavyweight in their corner as well. We're taking our own queen, Te Ariki Nui Queenie Ngā Waihono I Te Pō as well, as they're in London with them too, to get in. And what an incredible opportunity. There's something about that, your chance to get ushered in as a young person and get to meet some bigwigs for the first time. Pretty cool, and those might be the biggest of the bigwigs. Unless we count the next two. Morning Report set to go with Ingrid and John. Kia ora, how are you two?
3: Kia ora, cool Nathan. Kia ora, how was your weekend?
1: It was very good, actually. Had lovely, lovely. We had a lovely Mother's Day at the house. We had an indoor barbecue. So
3: indoor? Is an indoor barbecue actually a barbecue, or is it not a barbecue any longer?
1: Yeah,
3: and simply a fryer.
1: It's a hot plate.
3: Yeah, yeah.
1: It was a hot plate.
3: Yeah.
1: And
3: what was on it?
1: There,
3: I want to know what was on it.
1: Korean food, thinly sliced meats with gochujang and kimchi and a bit of beans and things like those. Some pickled pickled carrot, romaine lettuce. It was very fresh, I'll tell you that.
3: Wow. Ingrid.
4: I'm lost for words at the indoor barbecue. I sort of, okay, was this a Mother's Day thing?
1: It's like a hot plate. Yeah, yeah. Yes,
4: okay,
1: it was. Yes.
4: Okay. And you were in charge of that, of the barbecue?
1: Well, no, I couldn't quite get to it.
4: Oh, okay.
1: So the girls were. But it was good. No, we had a lovely day.
4: I hope you had a lovely day. Do you find when men are on the barbecue that they still, they stand there and you've got to bring them, like, you know, paper towels and olive oils and they just sort of, you end up doing, it's like, I think maybe I should have just done this myself.
3: And from time to time they get up, they get their tongs, they turn a sausage,
1: you gotta click them.
3: And they look like Moses. They look like Moses with the tablet.
1: Yeah.
3: Like, oh, I've just turned a sausage.
4: But good effort.
1: I've seen the Maillard reaction on that.
4: Are we going to get the very latest on the Hunter virus? Of course, the cruise ship passengers have been disembarking. Some pretty extraordinary vision there coming out of Tenerife. We'll get the very latest from there. We're going to talk also about the government set to end the fees-free policy for third-year university students. Christopher Luxon is going to be with us. John's going to be speaking to him. And we're going to talk to the fish and chip workers who got up close with James Bond. We love seeing famous people, and we love it when famous people love New Zealand. So I think we're going to wrap that up in the program today.
1: Yeah. And I've got a fritter there as well. All right. Well, this is all set to go. On this day in 1973, Stevie Wonder recorded this beautiful song. Higher Ground from all of us here at First Up. I hope you've had a wonderful day. Maybe you are inspired to skim stones or start a business. We hope so. We'll be back in your ears. Paw Paw.

0: RNZ News at 6. Atamaria. Good morning, I'm Todd Zainer. Groups of passengers have disembarked from a cruise ship with a hantavirus outbreak and are being evacuated from the Canary Islands. The first groups have been taken to Tenerife Airport in military buses to be evacuated in government planes sent by their respective countries. The Australian government's confirmed its repatriation flight will transport Australian and New Zealand nationals tomorrow. The Ministry of Foreign Affairs has said it's assisting one New Zealander on the ship. The World Health Organization has recommended a 42-day quarantine for all passengers. British Army medics have parachuted onto the world's most remote island to help a man who left the ship last month and reported hantavirus symptoms a few weeks later. The man got off the cruise at the British territory of Tristan da Cunha, where he lives. Tristan da Cunha has no airstrip and is usually reached by boat. Brigadier Ed Cartwright says paratroopers have helped an anaesthesiist and an ICU nurse get to the man.
1: The only way to get our people there at the time we needed them was through parachuting, because we've had to go 7,000 miles in about 56 hours since we were asked to help to putting our soldiers on the ground.
0: The patient is said to be stable. State media in Iran says the government has sent its response to Washington's proposal to end the war with the United States and Israel. Reports suggest it proposes that negotiations are dealt with in two phases. Firstly, focusing on the critical Strait of Hormuz, and then Iran's nuclear program and sanctions. An Auckland mother says changes to ministry-funded school transport for disabled students are putting vulnerable children at risk. The woman, who's asked to remain anonymous, says the new North Shore bus service provider, Ritchie's, has replaced a specialist wheelchair taxi service with little warning. She pulled her son out of the new minibus on the first day because she feared for his safety. She says the new driver did not appear to be trained to help children with complex needs. The woman's now paying privately to get her son to school. Ritchie's and the Ministry of Education have been approached for comment. The Children's Commissioner says it's unacceptable a young girl was denied permission to get on buses to school when she forgot her wallet. The 11-year-old was turned away by two public buses in Auckland last Tuesday. Her grandmother says the girl was in tears and it would have taken 20 minutes to go back home or an hour or more to walk to school. Children's Commissioner Claire Ahmad wants to know what policies are in place.
2: This situation is just not on. What has occurred here? I think it's unacceptable for an 11-year-old to be twice turned away from a bus trying to get to school. And so I do expect better. I hope that we will continue to see better.
0: Auckland Transport says its expectation is that no child is left behind. It's contacted the bus company. A business lobby group says a proposed housing development could bring millions of dollars to the Hutt Valley. Guildford Timber Company's been seeking to build 1,600 homes in the Upper Hutt suburb of Silverstream for nearly 20 years. But the City Council has not allowed it to build an access road on council land zoned as natural open space. The Hutt Valley Chamber of Commerce Chief Executive Patrick McKibben says the development has huge promise.
3: The potential for our businesses to create jobs, to create opportunities, to grow is very, very significant. The amount of money that would flow into our businesses in the region would run into hundreds of millions of dollars.
0: The company views the road as essential to its project. The Dunedin City Council's limiting a councillor's access to confidential information after a series of leaks to media. Councillor Benedict Ong leaked a preliminary code of conduct assessment last week, detailing concerns that he's repeatedly disclosing confidential information. Council Chief Executive Sandy Graham asked to meet with Mr. Ong after the latest leak. He told her they could discuss it at the next council meeting. She then told him that his access to confidential information will be restricted and he cannot attend non-public workshops. Last month, Mr. Ong's colleagues asked him to resign over a separate breach. That's the news. Now with sport, here's Barry Guy.
4: The White Ferns have been beaten by England by one wicket in the opening one-day international at Chester Lee Street. New Zealand scored 210 with Maddie Green top scoring with 88, Amelia Kerr making 55, but they got very little support. In reply, England limped their way to their target with 10 balls to spare, with Rosemary Mayer taking 3 wickets and Amelia Kerr 2. Arsenal have gone 5 points clear at the top of the Premiership after a dramatic 1-0 win at West Ham. The Hammers, who remain third from bottom, had a goal disallowed in the dying minutes. The result means Palace, Forest and Leeds are all safe from relegation. Forest and Newcastle drew 1-1. And the Phoenix women will travel to Melbourne to play City in the A-League Grand Final next Saturday. A strong finish lifted New Zealand golfer Kazuma Kobori to sixth at the World Tour's Catalunya Championship in Barcelona. New Zealand equestrian Tim Price riding Falco have finished second at the Badminton Horse Trial in the UK. British rider Ross Cantor on Lordships Gruffalo won a record third badminton title as a combination. And the Tactics are top of the ANZ Premiership after beating the Stars 52-50. Koina na pūrongo hakinikina, that's your sports news. Todd's back with the weather next.
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0: From Met Service through to midnight tonight, Northland, Auckland and Coromandel Peninsula. Showers mostly clearing this afternoon and then patchy rain from evening, mainly about southern Northland and northern Auckland and Coromandel. Waikato to Kapiti, also Bay of Plenty and the Central High Country. Morning cloud and isolated showers and then becoming fine. Gisborne to Wairarapa, also for Wellington. Showers clearing to fine from the south during this afternoon and evening. Nelson and Buller, cloudy periods, a shower or two possible. Grey and Westland, mainly fine, areas of morning and evening cloud. Marlborough, Canterbury and Otago, excluding Clutha, morning showers about Banks Peninsula, otherwise fine or becoming fine. Clutha, Southland and Fiordland, showers clearing to fine north of Tiano and Balclutha this morning or early afternoon, and at the Chatham Islands, cloudy periods and a few morning showers. The main centres, Auckland, cloudy periods, showers clearing early, then returning this evening. Southwesterlies easing this morning, 17. Tauranga fine, apart from some morning and evening cloud. Southwesterlies dying out before dawn, 17. Hamilton fine, apart from some morning and evening cloud, light winds in 16. Wellington mainly fine, isolated morning showers, southerlies turning northwesterly in the evening, 11. Christchurch fine with morning frosts in sheltered places, but a few showers about Banks Peninsula clearing by midday. Southwesterly strong about Banks Peninsula turning light and northeasterly in the afternoon, 13. And Dunedin cloudy periods with a chance of a shower before dawn, clearing to fine. Strong southwesterlies easing this evening, and 14. It's 8 minutes past six.
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9: Ata mari, everyone. Great to have you with us this Monday, Rahina, May the 11th. John, we're basking in some sporting reflected glory. Watch the women's Phoenix.
10: It was such a good game.
9: So good.
10: It was fantastic. I also want to do a shout out to everyone who took their shirt off. Greater love hath no fan than taking their shirt off in that weather. It was pretty chilly.
9: Yeah, no, that is next level, but well deserved. Yeah, we'll capture some of the atmosphere there with coverage of that amazing game. History making.
10: According to Google, and feel free to text us 2101 if this is not right, it's the first time ever a New Zealand football club, male or female, has reached an Australian A-League grand final. They richly deserve to be there too. They were the better
9: team. Incredible.
10: By a margin.
9: Also on the program today, passengers from the hantavirus-stricken cruise ship have begun being flown home after the ship docked on the Spanish island of Tenerife.
11: That's something that the authorities obviously will be fearing, that any of these people who go through this whole process and then arrive in their countries and then present symptoms.
9: We'll speak to our correspondent in Madrid just after the 7 o'clock news for the very latest.
10: Also today, the far north settlement of Whirinaki may be the first community to relocate due to repeated flooding.
12: It's nothing new for New Zealand, seeing our whānaus be flooded, but a total community being relocated. This would be the first of its kind.
10: It would be extraordinary if it happens. That's Shantae Konakingi of the Northern Regional Council. We'll hear from Ruth Totari from the Trust leading the project at about 7.45, just before the Prime Minister.
9: And the government is scrapping the university fees-free scheme.
13: That cost and that debt is a barrier, particularly those from earner backgrounds or first in university. It does definitely sway the margins on whether or not you make that choice for university.
9: We'll speak to Victoria University Students Association President Aidan Donoghue just after 7.15. And interested in your feedback on that, was the fees-free scheme a factor in enrolling for university for you or your family member? You can text us 2101 or email morningreport@rnz.co.nz. It's 10 minutes past 6. Hospice New Zealand says more funding is needed for end-of-life care. More than 11,000 New Zealanders who died last year received hospice care. Hospice New Zealand Chief Executive Wayne Naylor joins us now. Kia ora, good morning, Wayne. What concerns do you have about the level of funding hospice is receiving and what it needs?
14: Morena, Ingrid, thanks so much for having me on the show. So look, we've been talking for a long time about the need for hospices to have fair and sustainable funding to meet the growing demand in our community for people who are dying. Our population's getting older, it's growing, people have more health problems as they get older, care is more complex, and just, you know, right now the government funding from hospices, to hospices is not keeping pace with that demand, and it's becoming increasingly difficult to raise money in communities as well to offset the amount we get from government.
9: You're in negotiations about funding next year. How is that going?
14: It's a curious question because actually we're not in negotiations. We're working with Health New Zealand and we're really encouraged by the work that's happening. So I wouldn't call it negotiations, but there have been positive signals that things might get a little better. And if it does, then it couldn't come too soon.
9: What would be a fairer way of funding? So there's nothing in there, you're saying, to take into account the level of care that people need and the growing need?
14: So one of the most critical things is that hospices need to be paid a price for the services that they deliver that actually is aligned with the cost of delivering those services. Hospices currently pay, on average, a third of the cost of their care that they deliver by raising money in their communities. That's about $70 million last year. It's just not sustainable. So we need to have a price for services that actually matches cost. And also, we need to take into account the number of people who need hospice care in the community. At the moment, it's just bulk funded and hospices do what they can with the money they've got.
9: So there's no per capita funding?
14: No, there's actually no and never has been a real methodology behind how hospices are funded. It's just been, our district health boards, every district health board did things differently. Here's an amount of money. Go and do what you can with it and add to it as much as you can raise from your community. So what we need is a proper national pricing model that is based on cost and meets community need.
9: So by definition, then, the level of hospice care you are able to provide depends on where people live.
14: Yeah, and that's one of the real issues that we have is that across the country, it really is a postcode lottery because each hospice does the best it can, the volunteers, the staff out there every day seeing as many people as they can, but it's limited and there's just no methodology to how funding happens. And so I've said it before and I'll say it again, it's a bit of a dog's breakfast when it comes to hospice contracting and it needs to get much better.
9: You requested extra funding through the fuel crisis. Other workers have had that, the people who need to be out in their cars and visiting people in their homes. What happened there?
14: So we're still waiting for a formal response from the Minister's office. We did have a response, but I think they misunderstood how hospices were funded. We are not part of the home and community support sector. We're funded differently, but like them, almost all hospice care happens in people's homes. So every day across the country, there's hundreds of hospice staff out in cars, visiting people in their homes, visiting aged care providers to do assessments and provide education. So, you know, the cost of doing that has increased by almost a third and hospices weren't expecting that. And so far, we haven't had any funding relief.
9: When you say misunderstand, do they not know what you do?
14: Look, I can't comment on how the advice was given to the minister, but there appeared to be a misunderstanding about the way that hospices were funded. The letter was referring to the increase in payment for home community support workers when they're travelling between jobs, and hospices don't get that. I have written back to the minister just to highlight that error and ask that he considers our other options instead.
9: Just finally, Wayne, tell us briefly, if you can, I know that's difficult, why hospice is so important?
14: Look, one day most New Zealand families will need hospice in some way. The question is whether we will have a system ready to support them with dignity, compassion and equity when the time comes. That's the question the government needs to answer.
9: Really appreciate your time this morning. Wayne Naylor, their Hospice New Zealand Chief Executive. We have a statement from Health Minister Simeon Brown saying the government remains committed to strengthening hospice and palliative care services across New Zealand so people can access consistent quality care regardless of where they live. He says the hospice sector received a 3% funding increase in the budget 2025 and that discussions about next year's funding are underway. It's 6:15.
10: You heard Wayne Naylor use that term postcode lottery when he was talking to Ingrid then. That was a recurring theme of the feedback and the interviews we had last week around the primary health system. We're talking to the University of Auckland about getting more GPs into rural communities in about 30 minutes from now. But let's look at what's happening overseas with our correspondent Alice Wilkins. A huge operation, Alice, underway to evacuate passengers from this cruise ship. Oh my word, what a nightmare at the centre of a hantavirus outbreak.
15: Indeed, yeah, this is of course off MV Hondius, currently anchored off Tenerife in the Canary Islands. It wasn't permitted to go in and reach shore, so it's had to anchor a bit further out. But indeed, this has been a full day already of a pretty carefully controlled evacuation to get more than 100 passengers of 23 different nationalities home safely to their countries. Medical teams first went onto the ship to check everyone for signs of the virus before they started taking anyone off. Officials say that at that stage, everyone on board was asymptomatic. Then passengers started to be brought off in groups of nationalities. So 14 Spanish passengers were the first, followed by a group heading to France, followed by Canada. The passengers were wearing blue protective clothing and face masks. They boarded small vessels, and then when they got to shore, they were met by officials in protective suits and they were put on buses to go to the airport where they met charter and military flights that had been organised by their home countries. They had to wear new hazmat suits when they boarded those flights. The World Health Organization is currently recommending that after their journeys, they then undergo a 42-day quarantine period. Now, this is being managed by the different countries in different ways. So Spanish passengers have gone to a military hospital. UK passengers are going to head to an isolation facility. They're going to be checked, where a decision will then be made if they can go home and continue that isolation at their own homes. As for the New Zealander that we know is on board, that person will actually be among some of the last to disembark because they're joining a group of Australians on an Australian flight that's going to collect them. It won't get there until tomorrow, so they're going to be on board on the vessel until that flight is ready to go. And the ABC is reporting that for Australians, for their quarantine when they get home, the measures that they face will be up to the different state governments. We have just had a bit of an update on one of the passengers from France's Prime Minister Sébastien Lecornu. He says that one of the passengers who was evacuated and put on a plane home in one of those first groups that came off the ships has now shown symptoms of the virus. So was asymptomatic perhaps when they came off the vessel, but then started to show symptoms. So passengers on that flight headed to France have now all been placed in strict isolation.
10: Yes, that's a kind of worst possible scenario, isn't it? There's, I think everyone had their fingers crossed that that wouldn't be the case. Okay, is there any hope that peace is breaking out with Iran, the US and Israel? There does seem to be a response from Iran to the latest US peace proposals. Is that right, Alice?
15: Yes, we don't know a lot about it at this stage of what it contains, but Iranian state media reporting that it sent this response to Pakistan, of course acting as a mediator for these talks, these draft plans. The response reportedly focuses on ending the war on all fronts, including especially in Lebanon, and on maritime security, so the Strait of Hormuz, restoring shipping. At this stage, no indication of any particular timeline for that. A Pakistani government official says that this response has been sent on to the US. We don't have a lot of information in general because we didn't even know with certainty exactly what was in that original proposal that came from the US to Iran last week. Reports just suggested it had 14 points, it was a one-page memorandum of understanding, it could even mean a longer timeline to figure out some of the sticking points. And we haven't yet heard anything from US President Donald Trump just yet. The only comment that we've heard so far from the US side was an interview US Ambassador to the UN Mike Waltz gave, where he said that President Trump wants to give diplomacy every chance he can.
10: Thank you, Alice. We really appreciate that. Yes, this is breaking news for the time at 20 past six. Al Jazeera reporting Iran may give assurances on the use of nuclear facilities. It does seem a sticking point is Israel and Lebanon, but we will update you on this as the morning goes on.
9: 20 minutes past six now. Let's take a look at traffic in Auckland. Congestion starting to build in the usual spots. Travel time, Albany to the city centre, just over half an hour. You're with Morning Report on RNZ National. People living in Silverstream and Upper Hutt are divided over a whether road through bush will be a big boost or spell the end for Tui and Wax Eyes living there. A developer says it needs the road through the Silverstream spur to complete a 1,000 home development that's been planned for nearly 20 years. The Upper Hutt City Council, though, has said no, and the issue is off to the Environment Court. Anya Fielding reports.
16: The views from the ridgeline and Silver Stream sweep over lush forests, coating rolling hills, and stretch all the way to the Wellington Harbour. But with no road, staff from the Guildford Timber Company have to wrangle four-wheel drives through switchbacks and steep hills to reach the top. Matt Griffin's great-grandfather co-founded the company.
17: The family has been involved in this land and this community for over 100 years. It's something we're really proud of. We consider ourselves guardians of this amazing landscape, and we're really passionate about doing something unique. One piece of support we do need is to have the ability to put a roading corridor over a very small percentage of the Silver Stream Spur.
16: The company says a road is needed to link the development to the valley floor. But the council has rezoned the spur as a natural open space, which doesn't allow for a road. Guildford Timber is fighting that in the Environment Court. But the Silver Stream Railway Director, Jason Durry, agrees with the council.
18: And we believe that the land should stay as a reserve without a road. It doesn't need a road on it. We're not talking about a little minor narrow road up the hill. It is going to be quite a major road.
16: Jason Durry's applied for the railway to join the court proceedings. And Forest and Bird is joining him. Its conservation manager, Amelia Geary, says it wants to defend the council's decision to zone the spur as a natural open space.
19: In our view, a road is incompatible with the purpose of the zone, the definition of which is that the natural environment is retained. Silver Stream Spur is too important ecologically for a road to be enabled and to bulldoze the values that are there.
16: She says Forest and Bird doesn't oppose the housing development, just the road. Some locals, like Veronica Watson, support the project.
20: I went into it expecting this is going to cram houses onto tiny little sections, no concern for the environment, no care for the neighbours. And I was more than pleasantly surprised to find they had an ecological focused development, and rather than having rows and rows and rows of Coronation Street houses, actually had properties designed to be sympathetic with the environment.
16: Hutt Chamber of Commerce Chief Patrick McKibben says the project presents great opportunities.
3: The potential for our businesses to create jobs, to create opportunities, to grow is very, very significant. The amount of money that would flow into our businesses in the region would run into hundreds of millions of dollars.
16: Patrick McKibben says the area needs more housing. Upper Hutt City Council estimates its population will grow 1.5 times to 70,000 people by 2051.
9: Anya Fielding with that report. It is 24 minutes past six. That is time to check in with Nathan and find out what's been happening in the world of sport. Hi there, Nathan.
1: Hello, how are you?
9: I'm good. Has the smoke cleared from your indoor Korean barbecue?
1: We had the door open.
9: Good,
1: But it did take a little while. But there's still the beautiful aroma that's hanging around in here. It's a gochujang kind of morning. I want to get to something very exciting, tell you there was a close loss in the cricket for the White Ferns. So the T20 World Cup starts in June, and what they're doing is they're warming up for local conditions by playing 3 one-dayers against England. So they played in Chesterler Street, where I thought, where is that? So I googled it. It's in Durham. It's up there by Sunderland. So New Zealand batted first. We got 210. Amelia Kerr again, one of the rocks of the innings. She got 55. Maddie Green got 88, but it just wasn't quite enough in the end. But I mean, it was pretty close the whole way through. The run rates were very close. Rosemary Mayer took 3 for 42, but England ended up winning with 1 wicket with 10 balls remaining. But that 1 wicket they had, there was about 25 or 30 balls, and I kept thinking, come on, get the wicket. So anyway, it was a good competitive sort of start there, and the next game happens in 3 days. But what about yesterday?
9: Most exciting
1: performance of the weekend. And I thought to myself, where the Auckland Kings with a Z, the Auckland Knights with a Z, the Phoenix Men and Auckland FC have all failed. The Wellington Phoenix women have succeeded. First New Zealand club to qualify for an A-League grand final. After that, I was so inspired. Ingrid, I thought I'm going to grow a high ponytail from yesterday.
9: I reckon you could get a French plaid in there, Nathan.
1: You reckon I could? Yeah, I might
9: almost
1: do it.
9: Get the girls onto it.
1: The story of the game, though, was just the wonderful attack that the Phoenix had. And I quite liked with Bev Priestman when she said afterwards, I knew that we'd win the longer the game went because I knew we had the better bench. So she was 100%
9: the other
1: sure
9: thing I heard,
1: that the longer it went on. That was great.
9: The other thing I heard from her when they said, did you think you'd ever get to this stage? I possibly asked her this question. We spoke to her last week as well. Did you think you'd ever get here?
1: Yeah.
9: Straight away, yes. I could see it in their eyes. So, boom. Great.
1: Do it.
9: Love that.
1: So going into the game, of course, Brisbane had won the first semi-final 2-1, so they had effectively a one-goal lead. And it was the American Michaela Woods too. Now, she came in during the season as an injury replacement. There was the Dutch player who got injured during the first game, and then so they brought in Michaela Woods, so she wasn't even part of the plans when they first kicked off. However, she scores. The Knicks are leading 1-0, so effectively it's back to even Stevens. And, she could have won it for them right on the end there, because the focus seemed to be on feeding her. She was the hot hand or the hot foot. A lot of chances to do that. But she just missed right on full time. So we end up, what is effectively a 2-2 on aggregate. Here we go. We're going to have an extra half hour of play. So the great thing was the Yellow Fever, they all showed up. They were doing that whoa, whoa, whoa, whoa Phoenix song the entire way through, which was good. And, I wondered how it would come. Now, Michaela Woods is a left footer. Most of the balls were being fed into her from the left-hand side. So it's quite hard for her to get a big, heavy shot on it. But there was a very quick play that happened. Brooke Nunn with just a long ball through, and it came over the right shoulder of Michaela Woods, which meant for her swinging her left foot, she could just go for it. And that's exactly what she did. And she put them in front, and then they hung on. Quite brilliantly, I thought, and there it was, the win for the Wellington Phoenix, and they go through to the final. It'll be the two best teams all year, so it is the Wellington Phoenix up against Melbourne City. Melbourne City finished top, and they're captained by a football fern too, Rebecca Stott, which is a bit weird, but anyway, City get the home advantage since they finished number one. And when I was having a look through to what do the Phoenix do better, it seems scoring goals is what they do better. But football is quite it's a game where you can shut it down by parking everybody in the box to try and stop and do that. But I don't think it's quite Melbourne style to do that either. So it should be a very exciting final. But this is not a two-legger. This is just a one-off. And very quickly, for other football fans out there that I know, fans of Spurs and West Ham and Arsenal, so that's a big chunk of the New Zealand scarves in the back of cars, TV, football fans. Arsenal have survived a huge scare, 1-0. So they did beat West Ham, but right at the end in stoppage time, they had to look at that VAR for ages about Callum Wilson because he did score a goal. However, they went back and they found that the West Ham forward Pablo had grabbed Arsenal's goalkeeper David Raya during the play, and that's how the goal happened. So it was not a draw. It is 1-1. That's great news for Arsenal. It's also great news for Spurs fans because it keeps them just slightly out there of relegation. But it was an exciting time. But it's let's go Phoenix.
9: Let's go indeed. Thank you very much, Nathan. 29 minutes past 6 now. Temperatures around the country, warmest spot at the moment, Auckland 15.1 degrees. The coldest is Mount Cook Village on minus 2.3 degrees.
10: Coming up before 7 on Morning Report, there are renewed calls for UK Prime Minister Sir Keir Starmer to stand down. And the head of Auckland University's medical faculty says a new med school at Waikato is not the sole solution to fixing the rural doctors' shortage.
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0: Groups of passengers have disembarked from a cruise ship with a Hunter virus outbreak and are being evacuated from the Canary Islands. The first groups have been taken to Tenerife Airport in military buses to be evacuated in government planes sent by their respective countries. The Australian government's confirmed its repatriation flight will transport Australian and New Zealand nationals tomorrow. A far north settlement could be the first in Aotearoa to relocate to higher ground, out of the path of floods made worse by climate change. The Northland Regional Council's Hapu coordinator, Shante Konakingi, says Whirinaki has flooded many times, most recently in March, when 9 homes were wrecked. She says the local Hapu has been working on a managed retreat plan and has secured land on the hills overlooking the valley. Ms. Konakingi says relocating makes more sense than constantly spending money on flood repairs. The Children's Commissioner says it's unacceptable a young girl was denied permission to get on buses to school when she forgot her wallet. The 11-year-old was turned away by 2 public buses in Auckland last Tuesday. Auckland Transport says no child should be left behind and it's speaking to the bus company. The coroner investigating the death of a rafter in Hawke's Bay has put forward a draft safety plan. Alex Scarrow was with friends on the Mohaka River in 2023 when they hit a boulder and he got caught in a rope. The coroner says the group was drinking, lacked situational awareness, and could not access a river knife. A recreational rafting safety code has been drafted as part of the findings. Water Safety New Zealand's chief executive Glenn Scanlon thinks the code is a good idea.
2: It's just a matter of hopefully us and some of the other organisation mentioned getting together and hopefully just starting it out and working a way out that we can effectively get those messages to people.
0: The draft code suggests life jackets should have a river knife attached. Iran says it sent its response to US proposals to end the war. Pakistan's Prime Minister Shahbaz Sharif says his country's received the Iranian response but cannot share any details. The United States has not made details of its proposals public, but reports suggest they center on a 14-point memorandum of understanding, which could lead to negotiations on Iran's nuclear ambitions. A ceasefire meant to facilitate talks to end the war, launched by the US and Israel in February, has been largely observed despite occasional exchanges of fire. That's the news. Now the main centre forecasts today. Auckland, cloudy periods. Showers clearing early, then returning this evening. Southwesterlies easing this morning, 17. Tauranga fine, apart from some morning and evening clouds. Southwesterlies dying out before dawn, 17. Hamilton fine, apart from some morning and evening cloud, light winds, 16. Wellington mainly fine, isolated morning showers. Southerlies turning northwesterly in the evening, a high of just 11. Christchurch fine with morning frosts in sheltered places, but a few showers about Banks Peninsula clearing by midday. Southwesterly strong about Banks Peninsula, turning lighter northeasterly this afternoon, 13. And Dunedin cloudy periods with a chance of a shower before dawn, clearing to fine, strong southwesterlies easing this evening, and 14. It's coming up 26 minutes to 7.
10: Thank you so much, Todd. It's time for Rural News. Let's bring in Janina Schwanica.
21: Morena.
10: Morena. Morena. How are you, Janina?
21: I'm good, John. How about yourself?
10: Good, really good, really good. All the better for talking to you, as my mum would say. A fertiliser provider has put up the prices amidst ongoing supply disruptions due to the war in the Middle East. This is no surprise, really, is it?
21: No, not a surprise, but maybe not such good news for the farmers.
10: Nope.
21: Balance Agri-Nutrients has increased its prices in response to what it says are firming global commodity prices. prices, which have pushed up those procurement costs. Now, the cooperative advised customers of price changes for products containing urea, sulphur, DAP and SOA effective last week. General Manager of Customers, Jason Minkhorst, said since January, global urea prices had risen 110%, sulphur 100% and DAP more than 45%. This has also then seen the SOA increase over 40% due to buyers looking for alternative forms of nitrogen fertilisers. Fertiliser Quality Council Chairperson Jim Galloway says fertiliser supply isn't an issue this busy autumn period and companies are working hard to secure supply for the spring, but the concern is cost.
4: Freight, getting it from different parts of the world, you know, the freight and insurance have increased. The cost of applying it, the cost of carting it around New Zealand has all increased. So I don't know if supply will be the issue. It will be dearer, I think, unless something happens reasonably smartly.
21: Jim Galloway doesn't expect farmers will skip applying fertiliser altogether, as livestock and dairy prices are still strong, but he says they might cut back a bit on their spending. He says the longer the conflict in the Middle East and disruptions to shipping via the Strait of Hormuz go on for, the worse it'll be for farmers and growers. In the meantime, he says it's about maximising efficiencies and using the right spreading method. Balance says its products were subject to the price at the time of shipment, and the co-op would have a better idea of prices once its spring supply was contracted. Meanwhile, a spokesperson for Ravensdown said its last price change was on April the 8th, and its team was working hard to ensure fertiliser supply would not be an issue for the spring.
10: Janina, I always love the fact that after Rural News, which is this time every morning, we have a foreign correspondent standing by, right?
21: Very timely.
10: It's very timely. It's very timely for them. And in this case, it's Rob Watson, who's a brilliant BBC political reporter. So I want you to tell Rob, who'll be on the phone waiting, why our bulls are the best bulls. And particularly the example of a bull that sold for six figures last year and has been doing a lot of bulling ever since, right? He's been going off.
21: Well, one Upper farmer, Keith Higgins, paid $161,000. $161,000 at an auction last June for an Angus bull from a renowned Gisborne stud, Tangiho Angus. Now, Mr. Higgins said he matched the impressive sire with the same genetics he was already running on his farm near Masterton, and says 1 year on from the purchase, he has no regrets.
6: He's sparked in the paddock here. He's had a great season with all his females. Everything's gone extremely well. Depends how you can get that bull to blend in with your program and what you're doing at the end of the day. For us, this bull was exactly the same style as what we breed here now in our females, but he's an outcross. He's a different bloodline. That was the big attraction, not just his quality and type. So we get to just go off in another direction a wee bit, but just for the cross. Yeah.
21: The bull, Tangiho U4118, was sold during the East Coast bull sales, which generated $8.6 million, up $3.7 million from the year before.
10: Yeah.
21: Big money we're talking about for some pretty big bulls as well.
10: Truly.
21: Keith Higgins is advising buyers to have a go at the upcoming auction season, even if it means partnering up to share the cost. Now, this season he won't be spending up large because he's downsizing to a smaller 60-hectare operation.
6: I don't really require a big high-priced bull because I've sold all my cows. I'm just looking for a couple of yearling bulls. I'm taking all my calves with me, my bull calves and heifer calves with me to my smaller block. I'm just looking for a couple of yearling bulls for those heifers for next year to sell.
21: Keith Higgins says it's fantastic to see confidence flowing through the sheep and beef sector, and he hopes it will last. And I suppose we'll get to see over the coming weeks with bull sales ongoing through until the end of June.
10: Well, we look forward to your reports on that, Janina Schwanaker, with our Rural News, this time every morning. Thanks, Janina. 22 minutes to 7.
9: And you're with Morning Report on RNZ National. I'm trying to think about an analogy between Keir Starmer and the really expensive bull, as he doesn't want to be put out to pasture. I'm not sure where we go with that. We will bring in our BBC political correspondent, Rob Watson. But first, UK Prime Minister Sir Keir Starmer is insisting that he will lead the Labour Party into the next general election. This is despite significant losses in the local elections over the weekend. He's facing calls to resign while his former deputy, Angela Rayner, says what the party is doing isn't working clearly and needs to change. Let's bring in Rob now. Hi there, Rob.
22: Hi there. I got to say, I grew up next to a small holding when I was a kid. And my neighbour, they had Herefords, they had Angus, they had Charolais, and they had Jerseys for milking. And by the way, I think you did a good job on being put out to pasture.
9: Thank you.
22: Keir Starmer does not want to be put out to pasture, but I loved growing up next to a farm. And I still like cows, what can I say?
9: Yeah, no, that sounds earthy. Now, okay, tell us about these calls for Starmer to resign. I mean, could there actually be a leadership challenge?
22: Absolutely, there could be. Keir Starmer, how can I put this, Ingrid? Keir Starmer is a man living on borrowed time, right? I mean, I don't think there's really anyone in the Labour Party, probably not even Keir Starmer himself, who thinks that his position is recoverable. He's just too unpopular in the Labour Party. He's just too unpopular in the country. I mean, when I say that, Ingrid, I mean, he is spectacularly unpopular. So the question is, you know, how much borrowed time? I mean, it could be hours, it could be days, it could be that there's a challenge sometime next week. It could be that he decides, right, enough is enough. Doesn't really sound like that very much. Or it could be that it takes several months, because the thing that's really keeping Keir Starmer in place is that the Labour Party hasn't really at this point agreed on how on earth to get rid of him and who to replace him with.
9: He's giving a speech tomorrow. What are we expecting from that?
22: Well, it's going to be one of those speeches where everyone says it's make or break speech. My goodness, his whole fate hangs on this. I mean, I've got to say, having spent about 40 years reporting on make or break speeches, I don't think any of them make a scrap of difference, Ingrid, because normally by the time people like you and me are saying it's a make or break speech, it's too late.
9: Yeah.
22: You know, that the person giving that speech is sort of toast. But to answer your question, because that would only be fair, I think he's going to be making a pitch to say, yes, you know, I made mistakes, I get it, but we need to keep going with Labour, we need to do bold things, we need to reset our relationship with Europe. So it's going to be a pitch saying, I get it, I get that we need to move faster, we need to be more radical. But I think you'll forgive my scepticism, having seen so many politicians give speeches like this where journalists are going, this is really, really important. I just, you know, I get the sense that it's just too late, that neither his party nor the country are listening to him.
9: Just finally, Rob, tell us more about the significance of those results. So not just that it was poor for Labour, but there were gains by the Reform Party.
22: Oh, my God, these elections were huge, Ingrid. I mean, I try not to kind of exaggerate things or overstate things, but they really do seem to be either the ending or at least the erosion of the duopoly in Britain, the dominance of Britain's two main parties, Conservative and Labour. They've done it for 100 years. It's either been them, it's either been Conservative or Labour at national or local level. I mean, that is now over. They were just completely destroyed, and I think that there's not much chance of things changing back to the two-party system, because the forces which are driving all of this change, you know, huge voter unhappiness about economic issues, cultural issues, immigration issues, public services, that all this volatility and instability looks set to continue. I mean, I think that the elections last Thursday were as big as the Brexit referendum 2016, as big as Mrs. Thatcher coming in 1979. I mean, these are tumultuous times in British politics, Ingrid. What can I say?
9: Yeah, well, no, you've painted quite the picture. Thank you very much for your analysis. As always, BBC political correspondent Rob Watson there. It's 18 to 7.
10: The head of Auckland University's medical school says a new medical school won't solve the rural health workforce shortage. Throughout last week, supported considerably by the feedback of GPs who were listening, we looked at the state of primary health care in New Zealand, with GPs reporting labour shortages and saying some are on the verge of burnout. On Friday, Health Minister Simeon Brown told us Waikato University's medical school was based on successful models overseas.
5: It's a new model. It's not just taking the same model that's been underway through the University of Auckland and Otago. It is about a particular focus on primary care in regional communities.
10: Waikato Medical School, which isn't yet running, of course, will join us tomorrow morning. We're going to talk about what it is their intention to do. But Dr. Warwick Bagg is the Dean of the Faculty of Medical and Health Sciences at the University of Auckland, and he joins us now. Morena, Dr. Bagg, thank you so much for being with us. You listened to Simeon Brown talk about, I guess, Waikato is the solution. What was your response to what you heard?
7: Morena, John. I think the Waikato medical students will be a welcome addition to the workforce, but they're going to be several years before they come on stream to contribute to that workforce. What we need is solutions today. The challenges for general practitioners are right now. The challenges for the primary healthcare sector and how we deliver healthcare is right now. And I come to you as a working clinician, as a dean responsible for 7,000 students needing clinical placements, or a large proportion of those students needing clinical placements. You know, we need to work through solutions that are not going to take several years to come online, because the workforce issues are now.
10: I guess I need to say that there's possibly an element of self-interest, right? Universities are in the student business. You wanted the students of Waikato have got. But I also want to ask you, and I've read twice now in full the PwC report commissioned by the University of Auckland and the University of Otago about medical education in New Zealand. So Simeon Brown, the minister, said to us last week that Waikato is the solution. Waikato Medical School will train an additional 120 doctors each year. Could Otago and Auckland have done that? And that's from 2028. Could Otago and Auckland have done that sooner?
7: Yes, we could have, and we offered that to the minister. They've chosen a different solution, which we respect.
10: Do you respect it, or are you bewildered by it?
7: John, we respect the government to make a decision that they have made, and we are working collaboratively with Waikato and Otago to ensure that there are clinical placements.

0: students from Waikato University get rural placement?
1: And that's the exact complex problem we are working through right now, is that we have to work it out. How do we increase capacity within a very stretched workforce to supervise those students? We currently have about 150 students placed in Hamilton. We have about 100 in Tauranga. We have smaller cohorts in Rotorua, in Taranaki, Whakatane, and all the way up to Kaitaia. So we are using extensive numbers of places. And what we need is increased supervisory models, increased supervisory numbers, and that needs investment. And that's why I say that the solutions are not just about what comes online when students graduate, you know, in several years' time. It's about what we do now to bolster the workforce. And it's not just general practitioners, it's all those working in primary care, all those working in secondary care. These are solutions that we need to be working on now so that we have adequate supervision for all of these students.
0: Are we doing that? Are we working on those solutions now?
1: We are doing our best to point out, as you have pointed out, that at the moment that capacity doesn't exist. So we are working with Te Whatu Ora, we are working with primary care to see how we might grow that capacity, but it requires time and it requires investment. It is a significant ramp up that is required in order for us to achieve those goals, John.
0: I want to really drill down into this. So what you're saying is that the intention of Waikato and both the University of Otago and the University of Auckland say we could have done that work to get young doctors into rural healthcare, primary healthcare in our rural communities, is going to be stymied by an inability to place them.
1: We have to overcome that challenge, John. At the moment, that is a very particular challenge. As a clinician and somebody who meets with medical leaders on the ground all the time, the feedback we get is we can't take more students. So somehow we need to create the circuit breakers, the capacity that increases the oversight, that allows our clinicians on their ground who are very stretched to say, yes, I can take one more student here, I can take one more student there. But it is a challenge, John. It is not an easy solution. And there's a lot of work that's going on between ourselves, the Ministry of Health, Te Whatu Ora, both other medical universities to try and solve these solutions.
0: Dr. Warwick Bagge, Dean of the Faculty of Medical and Health Sciences at the University of Auckland, thank you so much for joining us this morning. And we will speak to Waikato University tomorrow morning. It's 12 minutes to 7.
2: Traffic update for you in Auckland. A crash is causing delays to city-bound traffic on the northwest, and this is near Grey Lynn. Another crash near Otahuhu is causing delays on the southern motorway. City-bound traffic backed up to Papatoetoe. Here with Morning Report on RNZ National. Christchurch Hospital staff hope a $14 million expansion of the neonatal intensive care unit will reduce the number of mothers who have to be transferred to other cities. In the last year, almost 60 women had to be sent elsewhere because of a shortage of beds. But the government funding will increase the number of cots, Rachel Graham reports.
3: When Rebecca Fitzgerald was almost 6 months pregnant with twins, she got some shocking news from an obstetrician.
4: I'll never forget the look on her face. She looked at me dead in the eye and said, I'm really sorry, but you're going into labour. And the boys were 23 weeks, 2 days. Very naively, I didn't even know that babies could arrive that early. And that was how it started.
3: Louis needed more intensive care, so was sent to Christchurch Hospital's neonatal unit. But there wasn't room for Ollie, who had to stay in Dunedin. Miss Fitzgerald says the unit was packed when they arrived.
4: It kind of just looked like incubators had been dropped all around the floor because there was no structure, there was nothing. And because there was that many babies, when the doctors came to do their rounds, you had to sit with headphones on and listen to music so that you couldn't hear what the doctors were saying about the baby beside you.
3: The neonatal unit's clinical director, Bronwyn Dixon, says almost 60 mothers had to be sent from Christchurch to another city last year because there wasn't enough room, causing a huge amount of stress.
5: You're suddenly told that your baby's not growing or something's wrong with the baby and you're going to have to be. That enough on its own is a huge stressor and incredibly difficult for families. But then to be told that you're actually going to fly somewhere where you've got nowhere, no supports to be.

0: How's your partner going to get there? How are you going to feed yourself? How are you going to, where are you going to stay? All of those things. And we help with a lot of those practicalities, but it's really, really stressful and really tough for families.
1: The government has now signed on a $14 million expansion of the unit, which will increase bed numbers from 44 to 54 and involve a number of other improvements, like more space to allow for privacy. But the funding only covers the essentials. The chief executive of the Maya Health Foundation, Michael Flatman, says the charity has committed an extra $2 million to put the finishing touches on the project.
2: There's going to be a reasonably large expansion to the space, so a lot more chairs for breastfeeding, for cuddles, for skin-to-skin time, so help and contribute to those. And, of course, they need to be in a hospital grade, but to make them as best as we can make them.
1: The foundation is launching a fundraising campaign today. Mr. Flatman says the unit has made a difference to thousands of families over the last 20 years, and anyone is welcome to make a donation. Rebecca Fitzgerald's boys recently turned three, and their health is still closely monitored.
3: When you take all that out of it and you just are doing the day-to-day, it's pretty remarkable that I have my two boys at home.
1: She says they're still typical boys who love their bikes, music and creating mayhem.
4: Rachel Graham with that report. It is 8 to 7.
5: Time now for the latest from the business world. We have business reporter Anand Zaki in for Corin. Anand, it's the first time you and I have spoken. So lovely to talk to you. How are you?
6: I am well, John. How are you? Good. Lovely to be here.
5: Yeah, really good. Thank you. Let's talk about attempts to align international tax over recent decades. They're reversing. Countries are going their own way, and that's creating headaches for companies, is it, Anand?
6: They are. It's look, it's a more polarized world, right? That's no secret. Domestic affairs are being put first by many countries, the US being one of the obvious ones, and taxes always one of those sensitive topics for any political debate. And this global fragmentation of politics and trade appears to be now spilling into international taxation, and that is creating challenges for New Zealand companies to navigate. Obviously, we have a lot of exporting companies and we are a very export-reliant country. So this message is coming from EY, the consultancy firm. It says countries are going their own way on digital services, intellectual property and cross-border payments. And basically, the same transaction could be taxed differently in multiple countries, and that's adding complexity for firms operating offshore. We spoke to the global tax partner at EY, Matthew Mealy, and he says the shift is raising the cost of doing business internationally as companies navigate different tax regimes and supply chains. And he says smaller economies and exporters will face the biggest costs.
7: The simplest manifestation of that is that you get an increased cost of global businesses. Maybe that is disproportionately harder for smaller businesses to deal with than larger businesses, and maybe the burden falls disproportionately on smaller open economies like New Zealand.
6: And Matthew Mealy says one response could be to focus more on regional networks closer to home that offer greater stability.
5: And now let's talk about KiwiBank. They've been a bit crabby of lately, and I've sort of been really enjoying it. They've been calling other banks on their sort of OCR projections, interest rate, mortgage rate projections. You're speaking pretty strongly about unemployment. Now they're criticising their fellow banking rivals over the structure of their savings accounts. Is that right? What are they saying?
6: Yeah, who doesn't love a bit of polite criticism between banks? Look, it's obviously a bit of competition here at play as well by the banks. But KiwiBank, they've come out with an interesting warning, and this might be actually something that a few people out there might not be aware of, especially if you have a savings account. The warning from KiwiBank is for New Zealanders to check whether they are being paid the interest rate they think they are meant to get in their savings account. So many banks offer what's called a bonus interest rate on savings accounts. So you have to meet certain criteria to get that bonus rate. So maybe like making a deposit each month or not withdrawing money. So ASB, for example, they've got 1.6% to people who don't make withdrawals from its savings plus account, or if they do, they will get just 0.05%. Other banks also have similar structures, ANZ and so on. KiwiBank Chief Customer Officer Mark Stevens says people often may not realise what they have to do to receive the headline rates of interest advertised.
8: Yeah, how aware those customers are of those conditions, or do they only realise that after the fact? Because, you know, I'm sure you're just like me, you can't exactly predict, you know, your household and personal spending or demands on that during the month. So, you know, your ability to actually be completely in control of meeting those terms and conditions would be a question.
6: Mark Stephen is calling for more transparency. Responding to the criticism, ASB says the bonus savings account is designed to encourage more disciplined savings by offering a higher interest rate to those who limit withdrawals. And ASB says they contact customers to suggest better options if they have large balances.
5: Let's push on to what's happened on the markets. I guess not really overnight because it's been a Sunday everywhere, but how's the week starting?
6: It's starting on a positive note, John. Wall Street ended the week driven higher by those AI stocks again, like Nvidia, SanDisk and a few others. And there was also a stronger than expected jobs report in the US, pointing to some resilience in the American labor market. But it'll be a big week because aside from focusing on developments in the Iran war, there's going to be some inflation and consumer spending data, and also this high-stakes meeting between Presidents Trump and Xi. That Dow Jones average, if we look at the numbers, it was marginally higher, up just 0.02%. S&P 500 up 0.8%. And the NASDAQ, that's the tech-heavy index, up 1.7%. Local top 50 starts the week at 13,175 after Friday's fall of 95 points or 0.7%. New Zealand dollar 59.7 US cents, 82.3 Australian, 43.7 pence. Brent crude oil up $1.20 to $101.30 a barrel. West Texas up 60 cents to $95.40. Gold up around $30 to $4,714 per ounce.
5: Ananzaki, thank you very much indeed.
9: The Snares Crested Penguin. 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
4: Tēnā koutou katoa, kei te whakarunga mai nā ki te reo, irirangi o Aotearoa. Kia ora, good morning everyone. 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Ko Ingrid Hicks, DNA.
5: Ko John Campbell, aho. It's Monday, arahina, May the 11th. Top stories this morning, a major operation is underway to evacuate passengers from the Hunter virus at cruise ship to their home countries, including New Zealand.
4: A far north settlement could become the first in New Zealand to move because of climate change.
5: And the Prime Minister is going to join us. This morning we're going to talk about unemployment in Auckland, youth unemployment, which is now high, fees free, going, and what exactly it is young people are meant to do. Stay with us on Morning Report.
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0: RNZ News at 7. Kia ora, good morning. I'm Todd Zeno. A New Zealander and four Australians will be on the last repatriation flight from Tenerife, evacuating the passengers of a cruise ship at the centre of a deadly Hunter virus outbreak. Flights carrying European citizens have already left, and an Australian flight, including the New Zealander, will leave tomorrow. The BBC's Sarah Rainsford has more.
1: The Hondius cruise liner anchored offshore for extra safety with military police boats on patrol. On deck and at some of the windows, we saw passengers waiting for rescue. But first, medics went on board to check for any sign of infection. Then, at last, the first group were shuttled to shore, all in protective clothing and with just one small bag of belongings each. It's one of many measures in place to reduce the risk of contagion.
0: The French Prime Minister says one of the passengers repatriated to France has begun showing symptoms on the flight home. All five of the passengers flown back to France are in strict isolation. A far north settlement could be the first in Aotearoa to relocate to higher ground, out of the path of floods made worse by climate change. The Northern Regional Council's Hapu coordinator, Shante Konakingi, says Whirinaki has flooded many times, most recently in March, when 9 homes were wrecked. She says the local Hapu's been working on a managed retreat plan and has secured land on the hills overlooking the valley.
2: It's nothing new for New Zealand seeing our whanaus be flooded, but a total community being relocated. This would be the first of its kind. It just shows you how climate change is definitely upon us, and our taiao was telling us we no longer can be in these harmful pathways.
0: Shante Konakingi says relocating makes more sense than constantly spending money on flood repairs. Hospice New Zealand says palliative services are struggling to keep up with the growing demands of an ageing population and the increasing complexity of people's care needs. Its head Wayne Naylor told Morning Report it's not getting enough government investment and it's becoming increasingly difficult to rely on community fundraising to cover the nearly $70 million shortfall each year. The Health Minister says the hospice sector received a 3% funding increase in last year's budget. An Auckland mother says changes to ministry-funded school transport for disabled students are putting vulnerable children at risk. The woman, who's asked to remain anonymous, says the new North Shore bus service provider, Ritchie's, has replaced a specialist wheelchair taxi service with little warning. She pulled her son out of the new minibus on the first day because she feared for his safety. She says the driver did not appear to be trained to help children with complex needs.
3: The interaction with the driver in the wheelchair was enough to scare me that this was very unsafe. So we didn't even get to tethering the chair into the van. I just said to him, sorry, I'm not confident with this. It bothers me a lot.
0: The mother's now paying privately to get her son to school. Nelson's mayor is concerned more elected representatives could be hit by a local government law that could have cost one councillor her job. Councillor Lisa Austin and her husband co-own a business which has dealings with two of the Nelson City Council's contractors. She needed approval from the Auditor General, and when that was declined, she was informed she may be prosecuted or have to vacate her seat. She's since been told she'll not be prosecuted. Mayor Nick Smith says the law is not fit for purpose.
4: There's still a risk, and I think there will be dozens of councillors and other mayors around the country where this outdated law could catch them out. And that's why law reform is more important than ever.
0: Two Singaporean nationals missing for 2 days have been confirmed killed by the eruption of Mount Dukunu in Indonesia. Rescuers have found the bodies around the crater rim. The authorities have also confirmed that a missing Indonesian hiker is dead. Mount Dukunu began erupting Friday, spewing ash as high as 10 kilometres. Waka Kotahi says State Highway 6 between Pelorus and Havelock in Marlborough is back open, but is under a 50 kilometre per hour speed restriction today. Heavy rain had trapped people in 6 vehicles in floodwaters on the road near Canvastown Friday night. That's the news. Now with sport, here's Barry Guy.
5: The White Ferns have been beaten by England by 1 wicket in the opening one-day international at Chester Lee Street. Matty Green scored 88 as New Zealand's could only manage to score 210, which England reached with 10 balls to spare. Arsenal have gone 5 points clear at the top of the Premiership with two games to play after a dramatic 1-0 win at West Ham. The Hammers, who remain third from bottom, had a stoppage time goal ruled out by VAR. West Ham are 1 point behind Spurs. Meanwhile, the Phoenix women will travel to Melbourne to play City in the A-League Grand Final next weekend after an extra time win over Brisbane and Porirua yesterday. Captain Mackenzie Barry says she was confident her side could get the job done.
6: We were on top, we had momentum the whole game, we had all the clearer chances and I knew that we could win it. And looking at our bench, I thought we had the extra legs as well.
5: New Zealand equestrian Tim Price has recorded his best result at the Badminton Horse Trial, finishing second on board Falco. And Jorge Martin on Onapria has won the French MotoGP Grand Prix. Koina na pūrongo, hakinikina, that's your sports news. Todd's back with the weather next.
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0: Forecast from Met Service through to midnight, Northland, Auckland and Coromandel Peninsula. Showers mostly clearing this afternoon and then patchy rain developing this evening, mainly about southern Northland and northern Auckland and Coromandel. Waikato to Kapiti, also for Bay of Plenty and the Central High Country. Morning cloud and isolated showers, then becoming fine. Gisborne to Wairarapa, also for Wellington, showers clearing to fine from the south during this afternoon and evening. For Nelson and Buller, cloudy periods with a shower or two possible. Grey and Westland, mainly fine, areas of morning and evening cloud. Marlborough, Canterbury and Otago, excluding Clutha, morning showers about Banks Peninsula, otherwise fine or becoming fine. Clutha, Southland and Fiordland, showers clearing to fine north of Tiano and Balclutha this morning or early afternoon. And at the Chatham Islands, cloudy periods with a few morning showers. The main centres today, Auckland, showers clearing this morning, then patchy rain developing this evening, mainly in the north. Southwesterlies easing this morning, 17. Tauranga fine, apart from some morning and evening cloud, light winds, 17. Hamilton fine, apart from some morning and evening cloud with light winds, and 16. For Wellington, showers clearing to fine weather this morning, southerlies turning northwesterly this evening, 11. Christchurch, fine, apart from a few showers about Banks Peninsula, clearing by midday. Southwesterly, strong about Banks Peninsula, turning lighter northeasterly this afternoon, 13. And Dunedin, fine, southwesterlies picking up this afternoon, and 14. 8 minutes past seven.
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11: Good morning, everyone. Great to have you with us this Monday morning. A major operation is underway to evacuate passengers from the Hunter virus-hit cruise ship and get them back to their home countries. One New Zealander is among the passengers still on the cruise ship that is anchored in Tenerife in the Canary Islands. The World Health Organization has been overseeing the operation and has recommended a 42-day quarantine for all of the passengers. Spain's Health Minister, Monica Garcia, says it's a thorough process.
12: This operation requires the cooperation of 23 countries. I want to remark this. 23 countries are involved in this operation. I want to thank all the institutions, the WHO, of course. The entire operation is proceeding normally.
11: For all the latest, let's speak now to Reuters correspondent Victoria Waldersee. Good morning, Victoria. Can you describe the scenes as those passengers came off the ship and were put onto planes?
13: Hi there. Yes, of course. So passengers were taken off the ship in small boats grouped by nationality, obviously clad in, you know, protective gear and brought to the shore of Tenerife, where they were transported in military buses to the local airport, which is about a 10-minute drive away, and then brought directly to planes from each of their respective governments to take them back to their home country. So the whole process was done to make sure there was no contact at any point with any members of the public, and passengers were only taken off the boat when their evacuation plane had arrived and was ready to take them home.
11: How many passengers are still on the boat?
13: I can't give you an exact number, but most of them are off at this point. We're waiting for a flight to arrive, to depart with passengers for the United States. That's the last one that's going to leave tonight. And then tomorrow there will be two flights. One is the flight to Australia, which will carry the passenger from New Zealand. And another one is a flight brought by the Netherlands, which will take passengers from a whole host of different countries whose own governments haven't sent a plane. So most people have already been evacuated.
11: Right. We're hearing reports that a French passenger may have been displaying some symptoms on one of those flights.
13: That's correct, yes. There were five French people on the plane, and one of them seems to have started displaying some symptoms. We don't know exactly what those symptoms are. We do know that that person is already in hospital in Paris in quarantine and isolated from the other passengers and obviously from any other patient. The French procedure is that they're going to stay for 72 hours in hospital, and then those who are not displaying any symptoms will isolate at home for 45 days. But obviously this passenger is now being tested, and if they test positive, then of course they would remain in hospital.
11: Mm. So are there different protocols for different passengers depending on the countries that they're going back to, the protocol you've just described there?
13: Yeah, exactly. So the WHO has recommended protocols to countries, but ultimately it's up to countries to decide what they want to do. Of course, everyone is following those recommendations as far as we can tell so far. The recommendation is at least 42 days of quarantine. Those can be either at home or in hospital, and just daily health checks. So all countries seem to be running tests on their citizens when they arrive. And from then on, they will put them into quarantine either at home or in a hospital. But that's being managed by each individual country.
11: Mm. Tell us a little about the response from locals in the Canary Islands. There was obviously some reluctance to receive this boat.
13: Yeah, so local politicians were quite reluctant, and some of the Tenerife residents as well, of course, just concerned about the idea of people coming close to their home with a virus that they didn't really understand or know about. I think there was a lot of effort by government officials and by public health officials from the WHO to make clear that, firstly, all of those passengers were going to be kept well away from locals, and there was absolutely no risk, or there would be no room left for risk for transmission to the local population. But also, I think, this is something that only transmits between humans if you have very close contact. And so in that way, I think there was a lot of effort made to try and reassure people. Nonetheless, people locally have said that they're all buying masks. A lot of people are seen going to church to pray. Some people are a bit resentful that this had to be handled by Tenerife and couldn't have been handled somewhere else. But others that we've spoken to have also expressed pride that Spain was chosen or asked by the WHO to handle this operation, recognizing that that's a testament to the public services and to the image of Spain as a country that would be able to handle a situation like this.
11: Thank you so much for the update. That is our correspondent, Reuters correspondent, Victoria Waldersee. It is 13 past seven.
14: We've been talking a lot on Morning Report over the past few weeks about flooding, forcing communities to move. We've been to Westport, of course. We've been to Tairāwhiti. But this morning we're looking at a far north settlement that could actually become the first in New Zealand to move because of climate change. Managed retreat, moving homes or entire communities out of harm's way is increasingly being mooted as an option for flood prone valleys and coastal areas increasingly being affected by climate change. Peter de Graaf reports from Whirinaki in the far north.
15: Bridget Wallace knows just how quickly floods can engulf her home.
16: Within 12 minutes, everything was underwater. We just had time to get the vehicles out. Everything was on the float, and I mean everything. But oh well, it's just material things that we've lost. So
15: what did you lose?
16: Everything. Everything that I owned.
15: That was in late March. She's just finished shoveling away a stinking layer of silt and moved back into her cabin. But her mokos are still sleeping in borrowed camper vans.
16: We're all still together and we're all still alive. That's the main thing. That's all that matters.
15: At the other end of the settlement, Shane Ricarda raised his house by 2 metres after it was wrecked in the 1999 flood. The March flood wasn't as high, but it was fast. He says 9 homes were left uninhabitable and 1 burnt down after water got into the wiring.
17: It just looked like a war zone the next day, you know, with logs everywhere and just the debris and stuff and the massive cleanup.
15: On the other side of State Highway 12, Dwayne Rawiri is shifting the family cabin to higher ground before the next heavy rain.
18: The season is right on our doorstep now and it might be quite a heavy winter, so a little bit of fear factor, eh?
15: For the past 18 months, long before the latest flood, Whirinaki residents have been working on a plan to relocate to higher ground. The Hapu-led plan is well advanced, with whānau land set aside and geotech studies completed. Shante Konakingi of the Northern Regional Council says experts studied 7 flood-prone settlements to come up with solutions, such as stop banks, spillways and better drainage. Whirinaki was the only place where there was no way of reducing the risk. Ms Konakingi says the new site is just up the hill, so locals can keep the connections to ancestral land.
2: We didn't want to do geographical divide, knowing that they've been brought up there their whole lives and they're most probably the 8th or 9th generation to the whenua.
15: The Whirinaki Trust, which is leading the project, is now talking to government ministries about funding. More than $80 million is needed, but Ms Konakingi says it makes sense in the long term.
2: When you think about the amount of money you spend in recovery and for floods, you know, our whānau wouldn't have to endure that. You're actually long-term saving cost in recovery if these events are coming more regularly.
15: If it goes ahead, she says it will be a first for New Zealand.
2: It's nothing new for New Zealand seeing our whānaus be flooded, but a total community being relocated. This would be the first of its kind. It just shows you how climate change is definitely upon us and our taiao is telling us we no longer can be in these harmful pathways.
15: But not everyone is keen to go, including Bridget Wallace, who lost everything in the March flood.
16: Nah, not interested in that, I'm sorry.
15: So you'll stay here?
16: Yeah, no way will I go move. Our tupuna didn't run away from their land.
15: Shane Ricarda, who's already raised his home, is also staying put.
17: My grandfather was here, my great-grandfather, his, you know, so go back generations, we've been there, well, since Cooper came the beginning of time, so yeah, it's more than just land to me, so to speak.
15: But Dwayne Rawiri would go tomorrow if he could.
18: I most definitely would move, yeah, now that I think of not only myself, but I have 8 children to think of. I really hope we can move up onto higher ground that we all whakapapa back to.
15: Mr Rawiri worries about the future of Whirinaki if the floods keep coming.
18: I feel for everyone in our valley. I don't see a solution for it if it happens again. I think we're just going to have a whole community busted, to be honest. And I do, I feel for our children going through this, having to live down here and look up on the hills. I think that is totally the only solution for us.
15: If funding is found, work on the first new homes could start as soon as October.
14: Peter de Graaff, the reporter from Whirinaki in the far north, and we'll be speaking to one of the people involved in planning Whirinaki's move in about half an hour, 18 minutes past 7.
11: Traffic update for you in Auckland. A crash near Otahuhu is causing delays on the southern motorway. City-bound traffic backed up to Manukau so far. For motorists heading into the city on the northwestern, another crash near Grey Lynn is causing some delays. Travel time from Massey to the CBD looking at about 40 minutes. It's 18 past 7.
14: The government is set to scrap the fees-free policy for third-year university students. New Zealand First Leader Winston Peters announced the fees-free policy would end in an interview last week. Finance Minister Nicola Willis confirmed this students will be eligible. I think this is the last year. We're going to bring in President of the Victoria University Students Association, Aidan Donoghue. Aidan, morning, and nice to have you with us. Can we just get some timing? What do you understand? So it started off for first year students. It moved to final year students. Does that mean there is a cohort that didn't get first year and are going to miss out on final year?
19: There's definitely, if any student that didn't get the first year's free in 2024, if they're not finishing this year, then they won't get anything at all. And any of our first year or second years who started 25 or this year won't get anything as well.
14: Okay, what's your response to that, Aidan?
19: Oh, it's just really disheartening to see that, as usual, students are the first on the chopping block if there is changes to be made to the budget. You know, this is a huge benefit for students not to pay an extra $12,000 in debt, you know, an extra third. So for us, it's just really, really just gutting.
14: I want to put to you what David Seymour said, the end of fees-free mistake, he described it. The so-called fees-free policy was one of the most wasteful and ineffective ways of helping people that the then Labor New Zealand First government put in place. It cost taxpayers nearly $350 million a year, but did nothing to help disadvantaged students access education. Did it do nothing, Aidan?
19: Look, I think it certainly helped those who want, you know, in making that decision, you know, how much debt you have at the end of the day. But look, you can walk and chew gum at the same time. This isn't the only method available to, you know, address those concerns for access for students, particularly around how much money you have, you know, week to week to spend. But to say that, you know, now to pay an extra $12,000 and have the rug pulled from you when you made an informed choice to go to university with this in mind, it's I wouldn't agree with that.
14: So you have a sense, are you getting this feedback that some students went because there was a year fees-free?
19: Absolutely. I mean, I myself was one of them. I started in 22 with first years free, and it certainly, I'm the first in my family to go to university. So it definitely was a factor in decision-making. Like all
14: first ever in your family history?
19: Yes, to go to university. Yeah, that's if you went to Polytechnic.
14: Okay, and so the fees-free was a consideration?
19: Oh, absolutely. I mean, I had to make the big move from Kirikiriroa down here to Pōneke, so it's helps, yeah.
14: It, in terms of participation, and this is another thing that David Seymour's citing, right? Only 1.3% of the fees-free students at university in 2024 came from the lowest decile schools, right? So how do we get our children from our lowest income whānau households into university?
19: Look, I think that all comes down to, the money that you have week to week. It's the opportunity cost by not being able to work full time. You have to be a student, you know, and spending all that time. It's really, with everything else and cost of living compounding, it's really, really difficult to even, you know, say to someone, hey, do you want to be in, you know, a form of poverty for the next 3 years while you're also going through a really difficult time to, you know, better yourself? So if we can address how students can, you know, actually participate in society by having enough, you know, to actually not just survive but thrive, then that's the direction I'd go in.
14: Aidan, I'm segueing slightly, but I want to raise this with the Prime Minister in about 30 minutes. If we look at the latest unemployment figures, one of the factors that hasn't been much reported on is a youth underutilisation rate of 23%. So that's more than one in five young people aren't getting the hours they want and need. Does that include students? Are students really struggling to get the part-time work they need to supplement their income?
19: Oh, absolutely. I mean, in Wellington, as you'll know, there's 10,000 jobs missing, and there's only so many jobs that can accommodate, you know, a flexible schedule or have hours outside of business hours where you would be working mainly because, you know, your studies during the day. So for students, it's really difficult to not even find work in university, but afterwards it's almost impossible to get, you know, your foot in the door. So that's why many are looking to go to Australia.
14: Aidan, you weren't expecting this, and I feel I'm being slightly mean, but I'm sure you're up to it. And the question is, what would you say to the Prime Minister, who is joining us in almost exactly 30 minutes from now, about fees-free, underutilisation and the financial position of the students you represent?
19: Look, I'm sure he just needs to, you know, if I could talk to him one-on-one, that this brings back the country economic benefit. You know, this isn't about, you know, humanities students, this is about every student. This is law, engineering, nursing, our polytechnic students. All of us want to stay in this country and bring back benefit after, you know, I love this country, been brought up here my whole life, and so I want to give back. But if I don't have the opportunity to, it's only rational for me to go overseas, and I doubt you'll get many students back.
14: Aidan Donoghue, President of Victoria University of Wellington Students Association. Thank you so much for joining us, Aidan. It's 24 minutes past 7.
11: A lot of feedback coming in on this issue already. This text, my son has just started his STEM degree and this government is adding $12,000 to his debt. He has no guarantee of a future job. He has to finish this degree because, of course, he already owes money for his first year's fees. But he is starting life with a lot more debt than he was promised. Another says it is so short-sighted and is generational selfishness. Support our young people to become educated and secure so they can lead our country when it is their time. 24 minutes past seven now, you're with Morning Report on RNZ National. A New Zealander's adoption of AI poses some fresh privacy and security threats. That's on top of the data breaches we've already seen, the likes of Manage My Health, Medimap, and a leading university platform too. Patrick Sharp is the General Manager of Independent Information Security Consultancy, or Information Security, and joins us now. Hi there, Patrick. For those of us who are starting to use AI as more than a glorified Google, can you tell us about the risks that that might be opening people up to?
20: Good morning, Andrews. AI is the number of areas where it actually creates new risks. People are communicating with AI chatbots, things like ChatGPT, in a way that they haven't communicated before. They're uploading a lot of their information, their personal information, into them. In a lot of companies, people are using what we call shadow AI. So that's the where they're actually using AI tools and sometimes uploading client information to AI. But an emerging area is called agentic AI. So this is using automated, or getting an AI to run automated tools and making decisions about people's, for instance, can you get a loan, that sort of thing, so that the information that they're using in that AI is sort of obscured from the decision-making process. And what that means is that the transparency of how that decision is happening is not very clear.
11: So we are, in all of those processes you've just outlined there, giving the AI a lot of information.
20: But yes, that's right. We're giving the AI a lot of information. And also, when we're giving an AI information, how is it making decisions? Are those decisions transparent? Or is it reflecting the biases on the information they've been trained on?
11: With the AI agents, you're almost encouraging, well, you are encouraging the AI agent, if you like, to learn more about you, figure out your preferences, and then make some serious life decisions for you in some cases.
20: That could be a real risk, yes. It could be that you're giving them more information than it needs, and that they're using that information to make decisions which do affect you.
11: How do we safeguard ourselves then? I think people have kind of got their heads around the idea of data breaches, of people breaking through passwords and leaking passwords and getting information to data that way. But is this a different thing altogether?
20: Yes, yes and no. The fundamental ways that you protect yourself are very similar. And really that is about the principles of not sharing more information than you actually need to, and protecting accounts that you use to log into the different services you use online, and those sorts of fundamental ideas.
11: Mm. Are companies doing enough? Because you mentioned as well that companies, that workplaces, I mean, pretty much any organisation is using AI to deal with other people's information. Are they doing enough? Is the onus on them to protect your information? Are the regulations in place?
20: Companies are, many of them aren't doing enough. However, there's always a need to step up, and actually our regulation is really out of date. And so what that means is that when there is a data breach, and data breaches are very common, when there is a data breach and when people's private information is lost, companies are not being penalised for this. So that's not encouraging them to do more to protect that data.
11: I think the Prime Minister was talking about that and about making sure, you know, companies were responsible. Have you seen any moves on that? What needs to happen?
20: What needs to happen is our Privacy Act really needs a modernisation. In places like Australia, they've gone through quite a few improvements to their Privacy Act, which have included aspects such as the right to be forgotten, so the right for you to be able to tell a company to delete all your data, or for companies to actually have penalties for not protecting customers' data, and the thing like the right to audit companies. Privacy Act has been slow to change and is still very much out of date.
11: So we don't have those protections?
20: No, we don't, no.
11: Okay. Thank you very much for that. Patrick Sharp, General Manager of Aura Information Security, 29 minutes past seven now. Still to come on Morning Report, Auckland is seeing its highest levels of unemployment in a decade. The Prime Minister will join us at 10 to 8.
14: The first passengers evacuated from the Hunter virus-stricken cruise ship have been flown home from Tenerife.
11: And we'll have more on the small whānau settlement, which could become the first place in New Zealand to relocate in the face of climate change.
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0: Hospice New Zealand says palliative services are struggling to keep up with the growing demands of an ageing population and the increasing complexity of people's care needs. Its head Wayne Naylor has told Morning Report it's not getting enough government investment and it's becoming increasingly difficult to rely on community fundraising to cover the nearly $70 million shortfall each year. The French Prime Minister says one of the passengers repatriated from the Hunter virus-hit cruise ship has shown symptoms. Sébastien Lecornu says the persons among five flown back to France yesterday from the vessel moored off the Spanish island of Tenerife. One New Zealander and four Australians will be on the last repatriation flight from Tenerife. Pressure's been mounting on British Prime Minister Sir Keir Starmer, with his former deputy Angela Rayner warning that Labour faces its last chance after heavy council election losses. Following Labour's disastrous performance at the polls, she's called on the Prime Minister to take more action to tackle inequality and squeeze living standards, saying Labour is in danger of becoming a party of the well-off, not working people. A US-mediated ceasefire between Russia and Ukraine appears to be under serious strain on its second day, with both sides accusing the other of violating the deal through weekend attacks. The three-day pause is part of a broader US-led push for peace that so far failed to end the more than four-year-old war. Leaders of a far north settlement say it makes more sense to relocate the town out of the path of floods rather than constantly spending money on flood repairs. The town of Whirinaki could be the first in Aotearoa to relocate to higher ground due to climate change. The Northern Regional Council says Whirinaki has flooded many times and the local hapū has managed retreat plan. One person suffered moderate injuries after a crash between a car and a truck in Auckland this morning. Northbound lanes on Auckland's southern motorway near the Princes Street off-ramp are blocked following the crash. That's the news. Now the forecast for the towns and cities around the Motu today. Kaitaia, a shower or two this morning with a high of 19. Whangarei and Auckland, the odd shower, more frequent from this evening. 18 Whangarei, 17 for Auckland. For Hamilton and Tauranga, fine, apart from some morning and evening cloud. 16 Hamilton, 17 Tauranga. Whakatane and Rotorua, sunny, apart from some morning cloud. 17 Whakatane, 14 Rotorua. Gisborne, Napier and Hastings, a few showers clearing late morning as fine spells increase. Gisborne and Napier, 15 and 14 for Hastings. Taupo and Taumarunui, fine apart from morning cloud. 13 in Taupo, 15 Taumarunui. New Plymouth, blue skies and 16. Whanganui, Palmerston North, Levin and Kapiti, some morning cloud, then sunny. 16 Whanganui, 14 Palmerston North, Levin and Kapiti. For Masterton, the odd shower mainly this morning with 12. Wellington, mainly fine apart from isolated morning showers and 11. Blenheim and Kaikoura, some morning cloud, clearing to fine, both 13. Nelson, partly cloudy, clearing to fine this evening and 14. In Westport, morning cloud clearing to fine, then returning this afternoon with a chance of a shower and 15. Greymouth, sunny, then clouding over this evening, 15. Hokitika, fine and 15. Christchurch, fine, apart from a few showers about Banks Peninsula, clearing by midday and 13. Ashburton, Timaru, Wānaka and Queenstown, fine with morning frosts. 12 for Wānaka, 13 Ashburton and Queenstown and 14 for Timaru. Alexandra, partly cloudy with morning frosts, clearing to fine, 13. Oamaru and Dunedin, sunny, both 14. And Invercargill, a few showers and 13. 26 minutes to 8.
11: Thank you very much, Todd. It's time now to check in with Anand Zaki and find out what's been happening on the markets. Hi there, Anand. What's the latest?
1: Good morning, Ingrid. It's going to be an interesting week for markets. Aside from watching for developments from the Iran war, there's going to be some US inflation and consumer spending data, and also this high-stakes meeting between US President Trump and China's Xi Jinping at the end of the week. And they will start the week on a fairly positive note after the weekend's close, driven again by those AI stocks we're also familiar with these days. If we look at the numbers, the Dow Jones averaged marginally higher, up 0.02%. The S&P 500 was up 0.8%. And the tech-heavy NASDAQ up 1.7%. So very strong gain there. Local top 50 starts the week on 13,175 after Friday's fall of 95 points or 0.7%. New Zealand dollar slightly weaker in early trade, 59.6 US cents, 82.1 Australian, 43.75 pence, 50.5 euro cents, 93.2 yen and 4.05 yuan. Oil prices moved higher over the weekend just on those re-emerging concerns about the Iran war, just a lot of uncertainty there. Brent crude up $1.20 to $101.30 a barrel, and West Texas up 60 cents to around $95.40. And gold up nearly $30, $4,714 per ounce. I'll be back in an hour.
11: Excellent. Thanks, Anand. We'll hear from you then, 25 minutes to 8.
14: Back with us from an hour ago is Nathan Rariri with Sport. What's going on, Nathan?
3: Some things caught my eye and I made notes on my phone. That's how I tend to watch things.
14: So that's what Woodward and Bernstein did. They didn't have a phone.
3: Did they?
14: Yeah. They had a notebook.
3: No.
14: But things caught their eye they made notes. Nick Minnett, Watergate. Yes.
3: So this is the what are my eyes seeing from rugby on the weekend. I saw a try scored from a thing. Now this is a thing from the 1900s, a tight head. It was the under-20s rugby championship.
14: I want to interrupt, but we assume knowledge about rugby, but there will be people listening who have absolutely no idea what a tight head is. So yes. I want you to explain it to them, please.
3: So I'll tell you what it is. This is when the other team puts the ball in, and normally it goes out the back of their scrum, but when it comes out the back of yours, that's a win for your tight head, they call it. So that's what it is, you see. And
14: I'm not sure that clarified it for many people, but look, we'll move on.
3: Do you think so?
14: Stealing a scrum.
3: There you go. And the, of course, South African teams rate themselves as, well, it's a scrum, of course we win. And that's pretty much what's happened in rugby in the last 10 years or so. But the under-20s managed to score a try against the South Africans from a tight head in just one of the funniest crowd shots I've ever seen, because there was many confused South Africans going, what happened there? Is that, can you do that? Is that in the rules? I'm not really sure. Another thing the under-20s did too was they scored a try by driving through the box from the line out. Now, this is one, this under-20s tournament that was happening in South Africa. South Africa did win the overall tournament, but it was interesting. I mean, we lost to Argentina, but then the Australians beat Argentina and that. So there was a little bit of everybody beating everyone kind of thing. In the end, it was a 29-all draw between our under-20s and the Springboks there. The Springboks win it all, but that shows, I should say, the last score that the All Black, the junior All Blacks got was a penalty try right at just under full time there as well. So all of this is building up to the fact that the World Rugby Junior World Rugby Cup's on in Georgia in June and July. So that's when they'll go to that, and the Baby Blacks will play in a pool with Italy, Scotland and Japan. Another thing that I saw in my notes was the Thunder Stealer of the weekend.
14: Yeah.
3: And I'm looking here at the Hurricanes versus Waina Pacifica, and it was all about, well, look at Fehi Finianga-Nofo. He scored so many tries. I mean, he only needs one to equal the try-scoring record for Super Rugby in a season, and he's got games in hand. So all of the pre-match packages were about him, and all the talk was him. And then he scored no tries, and his teammate Josh Morby scored four. So I thought that's stealing all of the thunder. And then Kenny Nahola got some Hastings boys action in there. Thank you. Always got to shout out Hastings boys. And he scored two very quickly as well. So the Hurricanes scored 50 points again, the fourth time they've done that this season. And they have scored in the 40s a lot as well. But the happiest fans that I saw all weekend were in Christchurch. 36-20 was the score for the Crusaders over the Blues. And I made notes, horses back, tick. Crusaders win, tick. Little comeback from the Blues, which gave the Blues fan base hope and thus made the victory funnier and sweeter for Crusader fans. Tick. New stadium. tick. It all looked fantastic. And it was the most innovative I've seen the Crusaders play in a long time. They were an absolute pleasure to watch. And Lester Fainga-Nuku just being involved in an area of the field where he wouldn't normally be with his passing skills. And he's passing around very big people that are great running up and down a field, but not so good sideways. And it's done so well. And the thing in the back of my head was, what if we had done that with Ma Nonu? Anyway, Chiefs kept winning. The top three are the Canes, the Chiefs and the Blues when you turn to Super Rugby. And those were just some of the things that caught my eye.
14: Ma Nonu's still playing remarkably, so there's still a chance. Yeah, incredible. What an incredible player. Great, thanks, Nathan. 21 minutes to 8. Let's have a look at some world news now. In the Canary Islands, passengers are being evacuated from the cruise ship at the centre of a Hunter virus outbreak. What a terrible cruise ship to have been on. More than 100 passengers, 23 different nationalities are being flown home on government flights. The World Health Organization has been overseeing the operation and has recommended a 42-day quarantine for all passengers, including that New Zealander who's yet to come off. The WHO maintains the risk to the public is low.
4: We have been repeating the same question, the same answer many times. This is not another COVID. And the risk to the public is low. So they shouldn't be scared and they shouldn't panic.
11: Iran says it's responded to the most recent US proposal to end the war. The response was sent via Pakistani mediators. According to Iranian state television, the plan seeks to end the war on all fronts, including Lebanon, and to ensure the security of shipping. The BBC's Siavash Adalan reports.
21: We still don't know what the response contains. All we do know, according to some sources that have spoken to the media, is that this response, again, is a proposal for breaking up the negotiations in phases. In the first phase, the focus will be on ending the hostilities in those waterways, in Iranian waterways and the Strait of Hormuz, and then leaving the more sticky issues pertaining to Iran's nuclear program and sanctions later on in the talks. So it's really a memorandum of understanding in response to the counter-proposal that the US had.
14: In the UK, Prime Minister Sir Keir Starmer is facing increasing calls to resign after Labour's disastrous local election performance. You would have heard Ingrid talking to Rob Watson from the BBC about this if you were listening about an hour ago. Keir Starmer's former deputy, Angela Rayner, has warned Labour it faces its last chance and needs to change. So Keir is due to give a policy agenda speech tomorrow, way bigger than that, obviously. Backbench MP Catherine West says she will seek to trigger a leadership contest if she isn't impressed by what he says.
22: I'm a fair person. I will hear what the Prime Minister's got to say tomorrow, and then if I'm still dissatisfied, I will put out my email to the Parliamentary Labour Party asking for names. And the reason I am doing that is not for me, it's for working people, because Labour is the only party that can beat reform.
11: And finally, the BAFTA TV Awards have just wrapped up in the UK. Netflix's Adolescence led the pack heading into the ceremony, 7 nominations. The BBC's Lizo Mazimba was on the red carpet.
23: You know, lots of stars from the world of television taking part, with Danny Dyer. Both Danny Dyers actually will be seeing their father and daughter, actors like Papa Esiedu, and yeah, a whole host of people. Martin Lewis will be receiving a special award. So lots of names that people will be looking out for there.
11: Code of Silence won Best Drama. The Celebrity Traitors won the Memorable Moment BAFTA, and Adolescence has taken home 4 of the awards. 17 minutes to 8. And you're with Morning Report on RNZ National. A few more texts coming in now on the fees-free being scrapped. This one says, our child is in the cohort of university students who started in 2025. He was not certain he wanted to be in debt to pay for his feed, but thought... fees, maybe, but thought 2 years would be okay. He works at a local cafe to pay for everything else. He's studying chemistry. His cousin finishes chemistry, his degree, this year, so they'll end up with very different amounts of debt.
14: The Prime Minister's joining us in 10 or 15 minutes, and we're going to talk to him about fees-free. Youth unemployment is up, youth underutilisation is up, fees-free going. So what is it that young people are meant to be doing?
11: Another text, though, says, I really agree with Seymour this time. I agree free fees are a dumb idea. My kids got it. They didn't need it. Another says, my daughter commenced her nursing degree in 2025 on the promise that she would receive last year free of fees. Even if this change is the right thing for the government to do fiscally. Applying this new change to the 2025-26 cohort sounds misleading. Should we get you up to date on traffic? And in Auckland, an earlier crash on the southern motorway near the Otahuhu off-ramp has been cleared. Still delays around the area, so be aware of that. City-bound traffic backed up to Manurewa. For motorists heading into the city on the northwestern, there's another crash in Grey Lynn, that one also causing delays. And a crash has been reported on the southwestern near Onehunga. Some delays for southbound traffic there. Let's head to the far north now, where after years of devastating floods, a small settlement could be the first place in New Zealand where an entire community actually relocates to higher ground. Managed retreat is increasingly being discussed as climate change intensifies extreme weather events. In Whirinaki and South Hokianga, the planning is already underway. Ruth Tautari is chair of the Whirinaki Trust and has been leading the work. She joins us now. Morena, Ruth, this is a massive logistical and psychological change as well. When did it sort of become clear to you that this is actually something that needed to happen?
5: Morena, I think it came to sort of reality when we represented with the modelling. Even though I've lived there my whole life and I've seen the floods, I think seeing the reality of how intense the flooding could be and how many homes were affected, it was actually quite heartbreaking for myself to see.
11: Mm. What did it tell you? What did that modelling tell you? There's no way to protect Whirinaki from flooding.
5: It just showed that all of the homes in the flat plain in the valley were going to be affected by floodwaters. And there was little to minimal chance to sort of mitigate some of the risks of flooding or stopping

0: and foremost a safe area for our whānau to retreat to in the immediate future, and then looking at a staged approach of moving homes out of the floodland into some of our neighbouring hills.
1: Okay, so you do have that there. You do have the available land.
0: Yes, we do. We've got a number of different options that we can utilise at the moment, where we can move whānau to, and as part of the retreat process we did for our scoping exercise last year, there are two blocks of land that were available to sort of home two different groups of 10 homes at each location.
1: How many homes in total are looking at moving?
0: So there's 65 homes in the valley. The first step would be the immediate removal or the staged removal of 20 homes initially, and then looking at phasing another 20 after that and 20 after that until all homes are moved.
1: And are you actually physically moving the homes, or will they be demolished and then rebuilt?
0: A lot of our homes are papakāinga, so some of them can't be moved, so some of the homes will have to be rebuilt. But I know some whānau have a hold on some of those papakāinga, so I guess there would be options to move those homes too.
1: And how much is it going to cost?
0: The initial scoping was around $60 million to move those 60 homes, so that's why it needs to be a staged approach, just because the enormity and the scale of how much would be needed.
1: Is that government funding, or how do you pay for that?
0: We looked at different ways and different options around how that could be staged. So some of it would be government funding, but you'd need to find other organisations, whether it be philanthropic or cost to whānau, and that's the process that we're still going through at the moment.
1: Yeah, I mean, it's huge, and you won't be the only settlement that is having to deal with that question, I imagine. You're the pioneers here.
0: Yeah, we were very fortunate enough to work alongside and be hosted by Omahu down in Napier and looked at some of the options that they were going through as well. But we're not unique. It's happening all around the country, so we're just very fortunate we're in a position to sort of be a little bit more proactive for the retreat.
1: Are there people who don't want to go?
0: There's always whānau that don't want to go, and to sort of ensure that they're safe, it's making sure that there's space for them in the event or in the time that a flood happens.
1: Is it possible? I mean, how do they stay safe? How bad was the modelling, and what risks are there for the community if people choose to stay?
0: So along the water, along the main flat, water levels rise to about 1 to 2 metres. So that goes through everyone's homes. So in this last flood, we had about a 15-minute window before the flood levels went through a lot of our whānau homes. So it's just making sure that we're on top of it. There's somewhere safe for them to go. And we've been very fortunate that we've had marae open for our whānau to evacuate to. And that's sort of saved them.
1: Are the marae having to move as well?
0: At the moment, all of our marae are in the flood zone, and we haven't really had those conversations for moving a marae yet, but there's just lots of intricacies around tikanga and how that would work.
1: Yeah, I can imagine. I'm just thinking it's difficult enough with people dealing with an individual home, but a marae would be a next level undertaking, yeah. And, you know, to get your head around.
0: Yeah, it's part of the process. It's just a conversation that hasn't been had, because it's a massive conversation to have.
1: And given that this hasn't been done before, how have you even been able to come up with that plan? How difficult is it to work out the logistics?
0: We started with looking at how many homes were affected and what kind of modelling, what we could do. Could we put stop banks in? Could we widen the river? How could we slow our water down? It didn't make too much difference. It made about a 5% difference in the level of the water. And so we just looked at what did we have in the valley that we could move whānau to, and how many homes needed to be moved, and how many people were affected. So we went through with surveys, we went through and I looked at sort of the economic side of it around what realistically our whānau could afford. And we've just been going through it. So we've established a trust now with the board members, and together we've just been trying to sort of come up with a plan that is suitable for our whānau.
1: Huge. Huge for you, and huge for many communities around the Motu. Thank you so much for your time this morning, Ruth Thotari, Chair of Whirinaki Trust. It's 9 to 8.
2: Which is time for our

0: Weekly chat with the Prime Minister. Morning, Mr. Luxon. How are you?
1: Good, John. How was your weekend?
0: Yeah, good. It was good. Were you crook over the weekend?
1: Mate, I actually travelled to Singapore with a cold and I ended up with an inner ear infection, which meant that they were worried about my eardrum bursting. But I'm all good.
0: Okay, it's nice to be talking with you. You sound a bit snuffly, so take care of yourself. We were going to begin in Auckland, which was such a success story for National last election, as you know, because you profited from it. But the latest unemployment figures paint a pretty tough picture, right? 6.6%, highest level since 2014. But I want to come back to that because the talking point of the morning for our listeners has been young people. Many of our listeners have young people at home, right? And in part, this has been about fees-free going. Why has it gone? Why is it going?
1: Look, when the program was put together, John, there was, the drive was like three goals: increase tertiary numbers, make sure we increase opportunities for low-income students, and support lifelong learning. And under Labor, whether it was first year fees-free or whether under us, whether it was last year fees-free, the harsh reality is actually none of those three goals have been achieved. It's been quite a failure. And we're actually not in the business of untargeted subsidies. We're not in the business of poor economic management supporting a failed policy. And so we better just stop it and certainly redirect some of that funding into paid training.
0: Okay, what are you in the business of? Because if we youth, there's a NEET figure, right? A NEET rate, which is N-E-T-T, which is youth not in employment, education or training. It's currently sitting at 14.4%. That's the March quarter, the most recent figure. It's up 13.3%. It's the highest it's been since December 2009. So what are you in the business of for young people?
1: Yeah, so, I mean, the NEET rate has actually bounced around a little bit. Last quarter, it was down to 13.3, as you said. It's bounced up to 14.4.
0: It's higher since 2009, right?
1: Yeah, sure. So what we're doing is a few things. One is, we've got to make sure we're actually growing the economy, and that's job number one. And the reality is, when you don't have economic growth, it doesn't create employment opportunities.
0: We don't have economic growth, do we? We don't have it.
1: Well, we have in the last 6 months, and we've actually had...
0: What is it, Prime Minister? Sorry, what was the figure?
1: About 1.3% the last 6 months in terms of economic growth.
0: And what are the projections for the next 6 months?
1: Well, actually, before the conflict, we were projected to grow close to 3% this year and 3% next year.
0: Now there is a conflict?
1: Well, unknown. We'll talk about that at the budget. There's no doubt about it. There'll be an impact on inflation and also on the economy. But for young people, it's making sure that we actually, first and foremost, John, is we've got to get those education reforms working. We've got to make sure that kids are more numerate and more literate coming out of high school.
0: Absolutely. I think everyone agrees with that. But participation is the key, isn't it? And I want to go back to your first National Party conference as leader, Christchurch, August 2022. And you said, I remember it vividly because, here's this new guy. Hell, who is he and what does he stand for? And part of what you stood for is to young people who don't want to work, you might have a free ride under Labor, but under National it ends. So we have a NEET rate of 14.4, the highest since 2009. You're dropping fees free. You're introducing parental assistance tests, an underutilization rate of 23% for young people. You talk about them not getting a free ride. At the moment, they can't get a ride at all.
1: Well, let's talk about a few of those things. I mean, as I said, fees-free is a program that's not working. And I think you'd have to agree it would be absolute insanity for us to continue to support something that's not delivering on its objectives. And I think if Labor, being really honest with you, they would have acknowledged it wasn't working when they were in government either at that point in time. And we subsidise 80% of tertiary education costs in this country, and that's very, very good compared to what you see in other countries around the world. So, the education options are still there. We're putting more support behind trades training in particular, which is really important because there's lots of good programs that we think are working well for us. On the 18 to 19 year old job seeker changes, which we announced at the budget, the reality is we have 15,000 18 to 19 year olds on job seeker. We know the facts are pretty clear. If you're on job seeker unemployment under 25, you're on there on an average for 18 years of a benefit. Well, that's actually not good for our young people. We want them in education.
0: But the youth unemployment rate is three times higher than the general unemployment rate. Right, it's 15.9. We have a NEET rate of 14.4. We have an underutilization rate of 23% for young people. The jobs aren't there.
1: The jobs, that's the reason why we're working so hard, that in this economy that's been projected to deliver 240,000 jobs coming, based off the numbers we saw in December last year, we've got to make sure that we've got our kids work ready.
0: Hold on a second. You're talking about projections. Let's talk about projections. All the trading banks are projecting unemployment will rise, right? The ANZ is thinking it'll be 5.8 by the end of the year. The BNZ is thinking it'll be 5.8 by the end of the year. There are going to be fewer jobs in 6 months' time than there are now. What do you say to the young people who can't get work?
1: Well, again, that's what I was just saying to you, is that we're doing several things. One is we're making sure that we actually set our kids up so they are work ready. And, you know, we've got a number of programs, whether it's the NEET Youth Service, whether it's...
0: work ready for what work?
1: With a mere task force for jobs, community job coaching. Those programs, particularly for NEETs who actually are not are coming straight out of school and are not actually in education training or work, they're particularly a challenging group, and we're trying to make sure they've often got no or low qualifications. We're trying to make sure they are work ready, and there are some good programs that are getting some good outcomes. The Mayor's Task Force for Jobs is certainly one. HPR is another one. So we continue to support all of those programs. But again, you know, what we have to do is get this economy growing. And you know, I just say to you, John, when we had 3.2% unemployment in this country, you will remember a time when every sector, every region of New Zealand was calling out for workers. And we actually put 60,000 more people on job seeker benefit at that time. And we have to make sure that as we grow our economy, that we actually are making sure we're getting, employment is the last thing that gets solved after sorting out inflation and interest rates. And that leads to growth and that leads to employment opportunities. That's been what our focus has been about.
0: Are you prepared to concede that it is a really tough time to be young at the moment? And I just want to repeat those figures. A NEET rate of 14.4, that's essentially young people who aren't participating in anything. 1 in 7 young people. An underutilization rate of 23%. That's more than 1 in 5 young people who want more work and can't get it. Are you prepared to concede it's tough being young at the moment?
1: Well, it's tough for New Zealand because when you spend a lot, you drive inflation up, you put interest rates through the roof, and you slow an economy down. That's why people lose their jobs. And that's why if you care about low and middle income working New Zealanders, you actually are...
0: What do you say to those young people? What do you say to them?
1: What I say to those young people is, you know, we're building and rebuilding a country that is actually, if you're going to work hard, you should be able to get ahead. If you're going to work and live in New Zealand, you should feel safe in your home, your business community, and you should have great education for your kids and also make sure you've got great healthcare for your parents. And so that's the proposition that we are rebuilding in our government.
0: Prime Minister Christopher Luxon, who joins us at this time every Monday morning. Thank you so much for your time. And vitamin C. Vitamin C is the orange juice. He's gone. Ingrid.
2: He wasn't into your health tips. Good morning, everyone. And olive leaf extract, apparently. I don't know. You're listening to Morning Report on RNZ National. Morning cloud is going to clear for some afternoon fine spells. Cooler temperatures, though. Even some, oh my goodness, frost overnight for some areas. Call Ingrid Hipkiss DNA.
0: I'm John Campbell. In this hour, West Auckland Food Bank, in part, this is what we were just talking to with the Prime Minister, says demand for its services has reached its highest ever levels.
2: Cycling advocates are optimistic changes to Auckland transport could actually benefit those in the city looking to hop on a bike.
0: And Octopussy anyone, James Bond. Well, a former James Bond spotted a North Northland fish and chip shop.
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4: RNZ News at 8. Good morning, I'm Todd Zehner. A major operation's been continuing through the night to get passengers from the Hunter virus-hit cruise ship back to their home countries. One New Zealander is among the passengers still on the ship. They're expected to be on the final repatriation flight, which is due to leave tomorrow. Victoria Waldersey from Reuters is in Tenerife, where the ship is anchored. She told Morning Report passengers have been taken ashore in groups clad in protective gear.
5: Where they were transported in military buses to the local airport, which is about a 10-minute drive away, and then brought directly to planes from each of their respective governments to take them back to their home country. So the whole process was done to make sure there was no contact at any point with any members of the public.
4: The World Health Organization's recommended a 42-day quarantine for all passengers. The Prime Minister says the fees-free scheme didn't achieve any of its goals, so it was better to redirect the funding into something more useful. The scheme had given tertiary students their final year of study free, but has now been scrapped. Christopher Luxon told Morning Report economic growth is key to making sure young people are successful in New Zealand. Hospice New Zealand says palliative services are struggling to keep up with the growing demands of an ageing population and the increasing complexity of people's care needs. It says a lack of government investment is putting equitable access to end-of-life care at risk. Hospice NZ head Wayne Naylor told Morning Report it's becoming increasingly difficult to rely on community fundraising to cover the gap.
6: Hospices currently pay on average a third of the cost of the care that they deliver by raising money in their communities. That's about $70 million last year. It's just not sustainable.
4: The Health Minister says the hospice sector received a 3% funding increase in last year's budget. A far north settlement could be the first in Aotearoa to relocate to higher ground out of the path of floods made worse by climate change. The Northland Regional Council's Hapu Coordinator, Shante Konakingi, says Whirinaki has flooded many times, most recently in March when 9 homes were wrecked. She says the local Hapu has been working on a managed retreat plan for the past 18 months and has secured land on the hills overlooking the valley. Ms. Konakingi says relocating makes more sense in the long term than constantly spending money on flood repairs. If funding can be found, work on the new homes could start in October. State media in Iran says the government has sent its response to Washington's proposal to end the war with the United States and Israel. Reports suggest it proposes that negotiations are dealt with in two phases, firstly focusing on the critical Strait of Hormuz, and then Iran's nuclear program and sanctions. The U.S. ambassador to the United Nations, Michael Waltz, says the president, Donald Trump, wants to talk.
7: And when the mediators, in this case Pakistan, ask us, head of state to head of state, to give this negotiation another chance before we go back to bombing Iran, then I think that's completely an appropriate choice for President Trump to make.
4: The Children's Commissioner wants to know what policies exist around children and public transport. A girl who forgot her wallet was twice denied getting on buses to school in Auckland last week, and Commissioner Claire Ahmad says she expects better. Dr. Ahmad doesn't want more cases like this.
8: I assume it was really upsetting for this 11-year-old and stressful for them. No child should be left behind, as Auckland Transport has acknowledged. And I really don't think what occurred in this situation was acceptable.
4: Auckland Transport has contacted the bus company involved. The internet's down for households across many suburbs in South Auckland this morning. Chorus is yet to confirm the number of homes affected. Its website shows outages in parts of Karaka, the Awhitu Peninsula, Waiuku and Glenbrook. Thousands of fans have gathered in Vienna for the opening ceremony for the Eurovision Song Contest. Israel's participation has sparked some protests and 5 countries are boycotting the event. Austrian Federal Police spokesperson Paul Eisenberger says heavy security is in place.
9: We have basically every possible unit here, like special units, like drones, like anti-terror components, like the Cobra special unit. Many of those special units will not be visible for the duration of the week, always on site and can intervene in a moment's notice.
4: Vienna police expect protests to include blockades and disruption attempts. That's the news. Now with sport, here's Barry Guy.
10: Leandro Trossard scored in the 83rd minute to move Arsenal a step closer to the Premier League title and left West Ham deep in relegation trouble after a dramatic game at London Stadium. Arsenal's last 2 league games are against relegated Burnley and 14th place Crystal Palace. West Ham thought they had equalised deep into stoppage time, but it was ruled out by VAR, leaving the Hammers in the bottom 3, a point behind Spurs. Meanwhile, Phoenix women's coach Bev Priestman was happy with an all-round team performance as her side beat Brisbane in extra time to book an A-League grand final against Melbourne City.
11: Everybody showed up, and in big moments, big players show up, and I think everybody did their job. It was a real collective effort. It was hard. Brisbane are a very, very good team, but I think, you know, the longer the game went on, the more confident, and we did it.
10: England beat the White Ferns by 1 wicket in the opening one-day cricket international at Chesterleigh Street. And New Zealand equestrian Tim Price has recorded his best result at the Badminton Horse Trial, finishing 2nd on board Falco. Koina na pūrungu, hakinikina. That's your sports news. Todd's back with the weather next.
12: I'm Catherine Ryan. On 9 to noon today, 2 of the country's biggest electricity lines companies are asking to increase their charges. Prison staff seek fuel relief, with many facing lengthy commutes to work. Writer and historian Anne Beaglehole, on her striking memoir recounting her family's refugee journey to New Zealand, film gaffer Sophie Lloyd on breaking into a competitive and male-dominated industry, and the family story behind Kettle Corn Company, Three Monkeys, with me on 9 to Noon on RNZ National.
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4: Forecast from Met Service through to midnight. Northland, isolated showers clearing this afternoon but returning south of Whangarei tonight. For Auckland and Coromandel Peninsula, mostly fine. Rain developing tonight, mainly north of Auckland City and about northern Coromandel. Waikato to Kapiti, also Bay of Plenty and the Central High Country. Morning cloud and isolated showers, then becoming fine. Gisborne to Wairarapa and for Wellington, showers clearing to fine from the south during this afternoon and evening. Nelson and Buller, cloudy periods, a shower or two possible. Grey and Westland, fine apart from areas of morning and evening cloud. For Marlborough, Canterbury and Otago, excluding Clutha, morning showers about Banks Peninsula, otherwise fine or becoming fine. Clutha, Southland and Fiordland, showers clearing to fine north of Tiano and Balclutha this morning or early afternoon. And at the Chatham Islands, cloudy periods and a few morning showers. The main centres, Auckland, showers clearing this morning, then patchy rain developing this evening, mainly in the north. Southwesterlies easing this morning, 17. Tauranga fine apart from some morning and evening cloud, light winds, 17. Hamilton fine apart from some morning and evening cloud, light winds, and 16. Wellington, showers clearing to fine this morning, southerlies turning northwesterly this evening, 11. Christchurch, fine apart from a few showers about Banks Peninsula, clearing by midday. Southwesterlies, strong about Banks Peninsula, turning lighter northeasterly this afternoon, 13. And Dunedin, fine, southwesterlies picking up this afternoon, and 14. 8.5 minutes past eight.
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0: Thank you, Todd. Morning, everyone. Lovely to have you with us. We were talking about people getting by or not with Christopher Luxon prior to the news. Let's go to a West Auckland food bank that says demand for its services has reached its highest ever levels. Waitakere Community Outreach Food Bank Coordinator Victor Davies says his organisation has never given out as many as the 200 food parcels it delivered to desperate families in the last month. He joins us on the line now. Atamari, Victor, it's lovely to have you with us. I just want to talk about who's getting these food parcels. Are people in work requiring food parcels to get by?
13: They certainly are, John, and good morning to you. Greetings and salutations. It's a privilege to be talking to you. I've been doing this for 26 years, running a food bank, and when I first started, we were delivering and people were asking for food parcels. Approximately 10 a week. Now the number has gone up to 50 a week. We're doing over 200 a month. So people are in work, but also I'm actually getting a lot of requests from people who are trying to make ends meet. Not only people who are in work, I call them the working poor. You've got two people working and they still can't make ends meet. And a lot of people out there really are on struggle street. Yes, we've got the cost of living, but I think it's the cost of surviving from week to week.
0: Okay, let's start with your poorest families. So they would presumably be benefit households, right? How are they going?
13: Well, they're struggling. And I mean, I used to have a policy in going that every 3 months people were entitled to a food parcel. But now I've changed the strategy. People who are really, really struggling, and I deal with a lot of social workers, I give them a parcel every 2 weeks. So, yeah, it's the lower class of people, if I dare may use that word.
0: And by which you mean socioeconomic household income, right?
13: Yeah, absolutely, yeah. And as I say, people are working and they're struggling. I mean, I'm getting first-time recipients who want parcels and they're working. So they can't make ends meet. The last thing on their agenda is food parcels. So they request a food parcel and I deliver to them.
0: Victor, are you really seeing people in households in which there are two working people still requiring food parcels?
13: Absolutely, 100%, 120%.
0: And where's their income going? Accommodation, I guess?
13: Yes, I'm getting the situation, John, where, you know, a family, well, sometimes and quite often now I'm getting a repeat of this where two families, two large families are living together in one dwelling. And so you've got the increase in the number of people who are living there, and obviously the increase in food parcels I give out. And yes, answer to your question, it is the exorbitant rental that people pay. And don't forget, they have to pay their mortgage, the rent, their electricity, everything else on top of that. And so, to me, the last thing on the item is food.
0: What are they like when they come in to us for poo parcels? Can you talk about how they are?
13: How are they? Obviously, they're in shock, and a lot of them are actually embarrassed to ask for a food parcel. And I'm talking about people who work. I also work with a number of social agencies, and they tell me some stories that, you know, very hard to believe. People can't afford rent. They get evicted. They've got to look for something else. And they've coined a phrase now where they're actually couch surfing. So they move from one accommodation to the other. There's a whole raft of things that are happening. And, of course, it's going to affect them mentally, the mental health. It's just gone rocketing. And it's a culmination of all these things, John. And to me, after seeing all this and talking, it's very disturbing and also very frightening. And I don't think, quite honestly, there is an answer to this. I really don't.
0: Do you think, I was talking to the Prime Minister before the news, and I guess there's still an inference, a suggestion, a belief, a hope, and it's a good hope that if you get work, you get by, right? So you get a job and you're going to be okay. In a way, that's always been our sense of ourselves. Is that axiomatically true now?
13: No, I'd have to say emphatically no, because once again, we're in the situation where the recent petrol prices are rising, household costs are rising, people are on the basic wage. And as I said before, I reiterate, even if two people are working in the household, it's never enough money coming in. You know, and quite honestly, okay, the standard living wage, come on. Everything's going up in price. How can they be on a level where one can exceed the other?
0: Do you think people understand what life is like for these households, for these families, for these whānau? Do you think those of us who don't live this life understand what it's like to live it?
13: No, I don't. Because if you look back in time, I won't mention names, we've had politicians who said they could live on the benefit for a week and everything. After a while, they give up. It's a little bit of a cozy sentiment because they have, they live in a big house, they have an income coming in, they are rich, and we've created in society now a very big divide and a big ravine where you've got the very wealthy at the top, you've got the bottom half, and we've, as I said, created a poor working class society, even though you're working, and some people are working two or three jobs just to make ends meet. And quite honestly, John, I don't know where people would be if we didn't have food banks. I really don't.
0: Waitakere Community Outreach Food Bank Coordinator Victor Davies, thank you so much for your time, Victor. And do feel free to text us, everyone, 2101. Are you getting by? Are you able to pay the bills and buy the groceries each week or each month? We'd love to hear from you.
2: Yeah, so much feedback coming in on the student loan issue as well and the plight of young people in general. Yeah, it's 8:15. You're with Morning Report on RNZ National. Cycling advocates are pretty optimistic that proposed changes to Auckland Transport could actually benefit those who walk or cycle. The council-controlled organisation is being stripped of some of its transport decision-making powers. Those powers will be handed over to council and local boards that will instead focus on public transport. Bike Auckland Chair Karen Horman joins us now. Kia ora, good morning, Karen. This is all being consulted on at the moment. What is your understanding of how it will work?
14: Morena, Ingrid. We don't have a lot of understanding, to be perfectly honest. We know that it's proposed that the active transport team will move to Auckland Council and will come under the roading division. There's about 1,350 people to move, and it's going to take about 6 months. So there'll be a lot of change and, yeah, figuring it out, I think, as they go.
2: Do you think it could be a positive? Is the current setup not working or working, or what's your view there?
14: The current arrangement has not been great for cycling. There's definitely been slow delivery, and projects that we believe were approved are then relitigated. consulting with communities and local areas is finalised and then things get changed again. So it's been problematic. Having the team with the public transport division has been helpful as far as coordinating those multimodal trips, you know, making sure you can ride to the train station, you've got parking, you've got somewhere secure to leave your bike. Those things have been great, but things like roading renewals, we would like to see that the roading renewal not be like for like, but actually improve footpaths, cycle paths, as well as the road when those processes are in play.
2: So if some of these decisions are handed over to council and local boards, how do you think that would work?
14: Auckland Council already has the policies that mandate supercharging walking and cycling. So we expect to see a faster rollout of cycle paths in our region.
2: And with local boards, you think that would be, what, even better at a local level?
14: We do have local boards doing small projects that the local areas need. It will depend on how much funding they get as to how effective that is in the bigger picture. What we're looking for is a network of paths so that everybody can actually get from their home to where they want to go safely.
2: And just finally, what's the timeline on this?
14: Well, it's a six-month move, so I think we'll see everyone in place later in the year in Auckland Council that's expected to move.
2: Okay, thanks for your time this morning. Karen Horman there from Bike Auckland. It's 18 past eight.
0: You are with Morning Report on RNZ National. Wow, there's a lot of feedback coming in, particularly on fees-free and youth unemployment. I guess the general circumstance of our young people. Donna in Christchurch says, and I quote, "I personally know four young people who have degrees, two of them postgrad. They are all unemployed, two working part-time for us in jobs to keep them going. All have applied for so many jobs, one over 200, not only in their areas of training. Two of them have commerce accountancy degrees, one big firm, which traditionally takes 20 interns a year, took one."
2: Another text, "The scrapping of the free final year of study for students is another example of how a potentially valuable scheme hasn't been implemented properly, communicated or supported to help make a difference."
0: And Kate says, "My very smart nephew left school last year. He's chosen not to go to university as he doesn't want to incur debt and he's currently working as a forklift driver."
2: Traffic update for you now in Auckland. An earlier crash on the southern motorway near Otahuhu that's been cleared. Still delays, though. City-bound traffic backed up to Papakura. Another crash near Grey Lynn is causing delays for motorists heading to the city on the northwestern. There we've got congestion backed up to Lincoln Road and another crash on the southwestern. This one near the Queenstown Road off-ramp. Southbound traffic backed up to New Windsor. 19 minutes past eight now. You're with Morning Report on RNZ National. The Wellington Phoenix women made history yesterday, making it to the club's first ever A-League Grand Final in front of a record home crowd. The Phoenix women scored an extra time to win the hearts and minds of a legion of old and new fans. Sports reporter Bridget Tunnicliffe reports.
15: Nearly 6,000 fans filled Porirua Park north of Wellington and weren't disappointed when they witnessed the Phoenix beat Brisbane Roar 3-2 on aggregate.
16: "So I flew from Hamilton and I support the Phoenix.
17: There's so many people here. That was amazing. A really good goal.
18: It was amazing.
17: It was a great goal. The celebration was so good.
19: We have been coming to the Women's Phoenix game since their very, very first match. It has been a journey and I am so proud. This is a bevolution.
20: I'll sign her on for 10 more years.
21: She's in class, eh? She's awesome."
15: She is Phoenix head coach Bev Priestman, who was signed by the club last year in a bold move. Now some fans are affectionately crediting her as creating a Bev illusion. She says it was a special day for the club.
22: "Moments like tonight is why you do it, right? I think there's young kids in that stand today who fell in love with the game. And I think in 5-10 years' time, yeah, they could be on that pitch as well, right? So I think it's incredible. A big shift, and I'm just so happy to be on that plane to Melbourne."
15: Since the Phoenix women entered the A-League 5 years ago, they have never made the finals. Captain Mackenzie Barry has been with the team since day one and remembers the first two seasons where the side finished with the wooden spoon.
1: It means so much to me. It's hard to feel all the feelings right now. It's amazing. The club's worked for years for this, and the season's been really tough. So I think no other club deserves it more than us. So I'm so proud of everyone.
15: American striker Michaela Woods scored for the Phoenix in the first half. She eventually slotted the winner in extra time after missing two attempts just before regulation time.
5: Yeah, that was really hard. I think I would have taken that very heavily. Still probably going to be in my nightmares. But I just have a great group of girls around me. Every single one of them lifted me up and continued to feed me balls. And I mean, I felt like I was going to throw up on the sideline. I've never been so anxious in 15 minutes. But that's just how much this means to this group of girls.
15: She only joined mid-season as an injury replacement and says the crowd was amazing.
5: I've never played in front of that many people in my life. It was so amazing. I truly think it was. It's so hard to play in Puerto Rico Park if you're not us. So they really showed out and they showed up, and I'm just I'm so thankful.
15: Bev Priestman has achieved a lot on the international stage, including an Olympic gold with Canada at the 2020 Olympics. But she says helping the Phoenix women get into a grand final ranks highly.
22: Yeah, it's right up there. I think, you know, I was reflecting on the win today. It's been a hell of a ride. And, yeah, I wouldn't do it with anybody else. These lot are a special bunch. We can all wear the Phoenix badge with pride, and we do.
15: She insists the Phoenix are not done yet. On Saturday, they meet Melbourne City in the grand final across the ditch, wanting to make more history.
2: Good on them. Sports reporter Bridget Tunnicliffe with that report. It is 23 minutes past 8.
0: Bevolution, I like that. Right. Boy, imagine being on the ship. Passengers have started disembarking. The Hunter virus struck cruise ship that has anchored in the Canary Islands. Groups have been taken off the vessel to catch charter flights home. The ABC reports the New Zealander on board will travel out of the area tomorrow in a flight organised by Australia. So they're travelling with the Australians. The BBC's Sarah Rainsford with the latest.
18: By daybreak in Tenerife, the Hondius cruise liner was already in port, anchored offshore for maximum safety, with military police boats on patrol. It is a month since the first passenger died on board with the Hunter virus, so this evacuation is a careful, complex operation with 23 countries involved. Spain's health minister is here on hand throughout.
23: All the passengers remain asymptomatic. The boat has arrived at 6:30 p.m. The entire operation is proceeding normally.
18: On deck and at some of the windows, passengers waiting for rescue. But first, medics went on board, checking for any signs of infection. Then, at last, the first group were on their way to shore, socially distanced and in protective clothing. First came the Spanish. Every possible precaution is being taken here to stop this virus from spreading. That's why passengers could only carry a few belongings. And because of all this, officials say the risk of wider contagion is low. But far away in the Atlantic, British Army medics have been parachuting help to a man on a remote island. He was on the Hondius and now has symptoms of the virus.
0: Yep, symptoms of a virus is what we don't want, although the WHO is saying it is not in any way replicating the patterns of COVID. That report from the BBC's Sarah Rainsford, 25 minutes past 8, money time. The OECD wants to change the way we tax KiwiSaver. Actually, I threw that line away, Susan Edmonds, but I think this is big for us. And while KiwiSaver providers say it would be a way to give us better outcomes, not everyone is convinced. Money correspondent Susan Edmonds has been looking into it. So what are we talking about? What does the OECD want, and what are we doing?
2: Well, they want us, as you say, to change the way we tax our retirement savings. So at the moment, when we make a contribution to KiwiSaver, it comes from taxed income. And then our returns that we make while we're investing are also taxed, but when we withdraw our money, we don't pay tax. And that's quite unusual internationally. I mean, often you'll see countries have incentives to encourage people to contribute, and then sometimes they'll pay tax on the way out when they pull their money out. And it does make quite a big difference overall.
0: Can you explain that to me? So at the moment, we pay tax on what we're earning, right? So if But when we take it out, we don't pay tax. And so what are the plan Bs? What are the other options? That we don't pay tax on what we're earning and we pay tax when we remove it? Is that one of them?
2: Yeah, that's right. So that's what the OECD was saying that we could think about, was flipping it around, really. So we wouldn't pay tax when we're getting our returns while we're investing, but then maybe we pay tax at the end when we withdraw our money. And that would give you probably a higher outcome at the end, because as you go along, you have more compounding. You're not paying tax on your returns. There's more to build every year. We did some calculation that showed that an average 25-year-old could have $90,000 more when they were 65 in today's dollars if their returns were allowed to compound tax-free over their investing life. But then I guess it means the government has to wait for its tax, which isn't probably what it wants to do. And there are also concerns that, as with all KiwiSaver changes, there's the potential for people who are higher income to benefit more, yeah, because they tend to have more money in KiwiSaver, they're putting more in, that sort of thing.
0: And also there's double whammy implications, right? You've paid tax on your income, and then you're going to, if we change it, can pay tax on your withdrawal. What is there any interest in this from the government? This would require legislative change, right?
2: Yes, it would. So the finance minister was fairly dismissive last week, I would say. KiwiSaver providers quite supportive. The retirement commissioner was also a bit more wary. I guess all these settings changing should have to be done in a kind of holistic, it's a horrible word, but you know what I mean, like an all-encompassing way, because if we start doing piecemeal changes, there's a risk that we won't get the outcomes we want. But it does seem there are more signs that people are more open to those conversations now. I suppose the big problem is if we change it partway through, some people would have done some planning expecting that they wouldn't pay tax at the other end, and then they find they will, and it's very complicated. And I think we probably do need to step back and say, what do we want the system to look like? What changes do we need to make it happen, and try and, I don't know if we ever would, but my dream is that we fix it in one big hit overall.
0: Yeah, which would require completely cross the House consensus, right? Yeah, it's a good dream, Susan. Susan Embers, dreaming like John Lennon. 28 minutes past eight.
2: We can squeeze in a little more of your feedback now on the youth unemployment rate and the pulling of the fees-free final year. My daughter said this texter was awarded first-class honours in her health-related degree after applying for countless jobs. It's now likely to head for Australia, where the government doesn't seem so austere.
0: One News had a story last night, 144 police officers, I think that was from memory, that have resigned to go to Australia.
2: Yeah, getting about 60,000 more, I think.
0: Yeah, about a third of all resignations from the police force are people decamping to Australia. Roughly 30% of our medical graduates go overseas.
2: Yeah. Right, it is 29 minutes past eight now. About that as the program grows on. We've also got Chris Hipkins with us tomorrow, so we can put those issues to him as well. Weather check for you now, though. Mostly fine. Some areas are going to see some cooler temperatures and possible frost tonight.
0: Still to come on Morning Report, before 9 o'clock, across the Tasman, more signs of a major political shift. Pauline Hanson's One Nation wins a by-election.
2: Yeah, we're going to hear from a Year 13 student from Hawke's Bay who's won the 2026 Race Unity Speech Awards.
0: And wait for this, diet another day, license to grill for your fries only. Yeah, very good.
2: The team's been busy today.
0: Pick your pun. Bond star Pierce Brosnan stops in for a feed of fish and chips in Northland.
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4: President Trump has rejected the latest counter-proposal from Iran to end the Middle East war. The proposals were reported to include separating the negotiations on ending hostilities in the Strait of Hormuz from dealing with more complex issues. In a social media post this morning, President Trump says the Iranian response is totally unacceptable. A major operation is underway to evacuate passengers from the Hunter virus-hit cruise ship and get them back to their home countries. One New Zealander is among the passengers still on the cruise ship, which is anchored in Tenerife in the Canary Islands. A Reuters reported has told Morning Report that passengers were taken ashore in groups based on their nationality and clad in protective gear. When the cruise passengers return to their home countries, they'll be quarantined for more than a month. The Prime Minister says the fees-free scheme didn't achieve any of the goals, so it was better to redirect the funding into something more useful. scheme had given tertiary students their final year of study free, but has now been scrapped. Prime Minister Christopher Luxon told Morning Report, economic growth is key to making sure young people are successful in New Zealand after the level of those not in trained employment grew to its highest level in a decade. The Children's Commissioner wants to know what policies exist around children and public transport. A girl who forgot her wallet was twice denied getting on buses to school in Auckland last week, and Commissioner Claire Ahmad says she expects better. Auckland Transport's contacted the bus company involved. Christchurch Hospital staff hope a $14 million expansion of the neonatal intensive care unit will reduce the number of mothers who have to be transferred to other cities. Almost 60 women had to be sent elsewhere last year because of a shortage of beds. The government funding will increase the number of cots from 44 to 54, and Maya Health Foundation has committed a further $2 million. That's the news now. The Met Service regional forecasts the situation. An unsettled southwest flow turns southeast over the North Island today, while the front stalls near Auckland from this afternoon. So the forecasts through to midnight tonight. Northland, Auckland and Coromandel Peninsula. Showers gradually clearing this morning and early afternoon. However, patchy rain developing from late afternoon, mainly about southern Northland and northern Auckland and Coromandel. Strong southwesterlies easing to lighter southerlies this morning, becoming easterlies from afternoon, possibly strong about southern Northland. Waikato, Waitomo, Tomaranui, Taupo, Taihapi, Taranaki, Whanganui, Manawatu and Hora Whenua Kapiti. Areas of morning cloud, then fine. However, cloud returning to Waikato this evening and becoming frosty about sheltered places tonight. Southerlies gradually dying out. For Bay of Plenty and Rotorua, mainly fine. Southwesterly, strong and exposed places, turning lighter southeast this morning. Gisborne, Hawke's Bay and Wairarapa, including the Tararua District, and for Wellington, mostly cloudy with showers clearing to fine from the south during this afternoon and evening. Frosts in sheltered places at night, southerly strong and exposed places this morning, easing at night. Nelson and Buller, cloudy periods with a shower or two possible about Golden Bay this morning, and Buller from afternoon, light winds with afternoon northerlies. For Grey and Westland, fine, and then areas of cloud developing in the evening with southwest breezes. Marlborough, Canterbury and Otago, fine in Canterbury. Remaining showers about Marlborough, Banks Peninsula and Otago, south of Dunedin, mostly clearing and becoming fine this morning, but lingering about the Clutha coast. Southwesterlies dying out in the afternoon. Southland and Fiordland, cloudy periods with showers, clearing to fine north of Gore and Te Anau this morning. Westerly strong and exposed places. And at the Chatham Islands, cloudy periods with a few morning showers. Southwesterlies strengthening this morning. It's 26 minutes to 9.
0: Which means, thank you, Todd. Time to get an update on the markets. Anand Zaki, what is going on, Anand?
6: Good morning, John.
0: Good morning.
6: Most markets are closed, but currency markets here are in early trade, and the New Zealand dollar is the one to watch. It is a bit risk sensitive, the New Zealand dollar. It can move when things look a bit risky on world events or world news. And we saw this morning, just in the last half hour, Donald Trump rejecting Iran's response to US proposals to end the war. And we've seen the Kiwi just giving up a little bit of ground, maybe a bit of flow-on reaction there. It's buying at the moment 59.4 US cents, 81.9 Australian, 43.65 pence, 50.4 euro cents, 92.9 yen, and 4.04 yuan. Wall Street ended last week on a positive note, driven by those AI stocks again, Nvidia, SanDisk, and a few others. They are gearing up for another big week with US inflation data and a meeting between Chinese President Xi Jinping and Donald Trump. The Dow was marginally higher, up 0.02%, S&P 500 up 0.8%, and the tech-heavy NASDAQ up 1.7% with a very strong session. The local top 50 starts the week on 13,175 after falling 95 points on Friday. That's about 0.7%. Oil prices moved higher over the weekend on concerns about the Iran war. We'll see how the markets reopen later this morning. Brent crude was up $1.20 to just above $101 a barrel, and West Texas up around 60 cents to $95 a barrel, and gold up nearly $30, $4,714 per ounce. We'll have the latest business news and numbers at 12:25 in Midday Report, John.
0: Anand Zaki, thank you so much, Anand. Just before we go on into sport, Nathan's standing by and we're going to have a chat to him, but I just want to throw forward about 3 or 4 minutes to the winner of a speech competition who is standing by to join us. And this truly is a remarkable piece of writing. So stay with us because, well, I mean, between now and then we've got you and Nathan, so why would anyone leave, Ingrid?
2: Well, I can't imagine, but yeah, it would have to be something very...
0: Like an emergency.
2: Yeah, some, and even then you could take us with you, so no excuses. Nathan, hi there.
7: I've heard the school that he went to is very good.
2: Oh, yes.
0: What school did he go to, Nathan?
7: Turns out People of Excellence, Hastings Boys High School Academy for Men. So that's good, isn't it?
2: A centre of excellence in Hawke's Bay.
7: Yes, that's it. Now,
2: yes, we're going to talk about a sport that everyone's tried. Yeah, it's hard, though, this sport.
7: I think you've tried this.
2: I've tried it.
7: And I'm always... Yeah. Yeah, as you know, we're on the constant push for places where Kiwis can display personal excellence, and you can do it at the inaugural Aotearoa Stone Skimming Championship, which is being held at Lake Hawea Station. And I like this. It says here, set in a breathtaking private location known as the Hyde, so about half an hour away from Wanaka. So it's on this weekend. And if you're going, why would they do that? They've been doing it in Scotland for a wee while. They've got this quarry that they do it on. It's quite incredible. I've been following it the last few years. So what we're going to have in New Zealand is apparently looks like all the entries are full. So many people wanted to get into this. 150 competitors in the open, men's and women's. And it's going to, really, it's about supporting melanoma New Zealand. So they're hoping to raise $30,000 by doing this and having a whole lot of fun on the way. Now, I wanted to know, when I was talking with the organiser, Richard Lamming, this morning on First Up, I was thinking to myself, right, I'd like to be involved in this, but I need to know the technicalities, the rules, to understand it beforehand. So Richard Lamming told me the competition rules and then technique.
8: Competitors on the day, they're going to select their stones from the shores of Lake Hawea under the scrutinisation of Task Force Skim marshals. They have an hour to collect their stones. And then they won't see those stones again until throwing. So there'd be no chance of them tampering with their stones until throwing. So skimming accounts for the distance. Skipping is the amount of time it actually interacts with the water. So with skimming, our rules and regulations state that it has to touch the water at least twice, so skim at least twice. And when it comes to the skimming technique, there's a lot of different features go into it, from the stone to the body of water to the actual human throwing the stone. One important element of the human throwing the stone is the gyroscopic effect, how much rotation you actually put on the stone. And essentially that's going to minimize the friction on the water, allowing the stone to go further. So this is what I'm really excited for on the day. We've got probably a lot of blokes out there who consider themselves worthy skimmers, but we've got the finesse of the female technique. And with that gyroscopic effect, potentially, they could be hitting some real good distances on the day as well. So I'm excited to see the matchup and see the winning distances for both open female and open male.
7: How about that? You're inspired now, aren't you?
2: It's always inspirational. I can't do it. Yeah, I just can't do it.
7: No, well, I can't throw either, but I can do the skim. And the reason that they want a scrutiny of the stones was last year at the World Stone Skimming Champs in Scotland, someone thought, those rocks look perfectly round, and then they found that someone had been sanding and grinding their own stones to get an unfair advantage in a stone skimming competition.
0: Oh, my giddy aunt.
7: Dr. Ryan Palmer, an applied mathematician from the University of Bristol, said it doesn't matter. It's how much spin on you, and the best one you can get is one that's shaped by a potato. He says it changes the game.
2: Like
7: it's
2: a potato.
7: It's very satisfying if you can achieve. Like a potato. Yeah. So how about that?
2: Is there something just, it's just human nature. It's innately human nature. If you're near a body of water and there's a stone there, you just want to throw it in the water? What is that?
7: Yeah, you do. You just got to skim it. Yeah. I don't know. But don't throw it at seals, especially in Hawaii.
2: No,
7: cool.
2: No.
7: Thank you.
2: Okay. Thank you very much, Nathan. It is 20 minutes to 9 now.
0: Right. A year 13 student from Hawke's Bay has been named the national champion of the 2026 Race Unity Speech Awards. The awards give senior high school students an opportunity to express ideas about improving race relations in Aotearoa. This year's theme was Listening to Understand, and Amanjot Singh won for his speech titled The Courtroom of Life. Amanjot is also head boy of Hastings Boys High School, where Nathan went, and he plays hockey for the the New Zealand under-18s team. Amanjot joins us now. Are you there, Amanjot?
9: Kia ora, I am here.
0: Yeah, kia ora, congratulations. It's a beautiful speech. This is rude because I'm springing this on you. Do you have to deliver this from memory? Have you got it in your head still? Can I ask you to do a bit?
9: Yep, I have it all in my head. We didn't use any cue cards or any notes. So, yeah, I do, if you want to.
0: There's a bit, and I really want our listeners to join in. Ingrid recommended this bit. I was going to pick another bit, but she's right. So it's the paragraph that begins, I'm beginning about a line and a half in, and it begins with the sentence, "Close your eyes for a moment." So I want our listeners to do this, okay? Is that okay? Are you good to do this?
9: Just find that line. Yep, close your eyes for a moment.
0: Yeah, and then go on from there for the rest of that paragraph. Thanks, okay. Amanjot.
9: Yep. Close your eyes for a moment. Imagine a taxi driver, a fast food worker, someone stacking shelves late at night. Now ask yourself, who do you see? Because I never described the face, and yet most of us saw color. How do we confront racism if we don't even recognize it in ourselves?
0: Yeah, that's really powerful. It's really powerful. And then, of course, you talk about the lived experience of being on the receiving end of those perceptions, right? And you say, some days I didn't have it in me to fight. So was the speech a kind of fight?
9: Yeah, it was. Yeah, it was some sort of fight. And I wanted to talk about how sometimes, you know, racism can drain the energy out from you to even speak, and more than just physically fighting with others, it's about, you know, using your voice to confront racism. And sometimes racism can suck that out of you, and it's that whole idea of being brought through my speech.
0: I remember Anderson Park, who's a hip hop artist, being asked by a music journalist why he didn't write songs about Black Lives Matter much, and you know, the lived experience of black people. And he said, "When did you last ask a white musician that question?" Right. So the people who are victims of racism also disproportionately shoulder the burden of responding to it, which seems really perverse, right? And so, I guess you start with your dad, and he is a beautiful figure in this speech. Tell me about him.
9: Yeah, so my dad came to New Zealand 26 years ago, and in my speech I've kind of talked about how when he arrived, I'll just say the line, he came to New Zealand carrying in a suitcase history, culture, and a desire for a better life. When he arrived, he met stares, silence, and even words that tried to make him smaller. It's about his journey on how, you know, when he came, he didn't know a lot of English, and you know, how he had to face his own vision of racism, and how through that, he was able to bring a better life for me and my whānau.
0: You didn't let your parents go to your heats, did you, to the early stages of the competition?
9: No, I didn't. This weekend was actually the first ever time my parents actually came to my speech contest, because I didn't let them come to my speech contest last year and to the heats. And the heats, a funny story is, I told them not to come, and they actually came without telling me, and they were just in the car park waiting for me, which is so beautiful.
0: They were sitting in the car park while you made your speech?
9: Yeah, well, I said my speech and I came out, I'd won, and then I just looked to my right and it was my dad's car.
0: Wow, that's pretty lovely. Tell me about when they were there. How proud were they of you after winning?
9: They were so proud, and it's just a different type of happiness when you see your parents so proud, when you see how hard they've worked, and now that I'm able to give them something back for all that work that they've put in.
0: Mm-hmm. What's your dream? I see, I mean, you're head boy at Hastings Boy High. You're in the New Zealand under-18 hockey team. I mean, what a brilliant young person. What's your dream?
9: In the future, I'd love to be a doctor of some sort, but also I'd love to play for New Zealand, so we'll see how that goes.
0: Sorry, I lost you. You'd like to be a doctor, and what was the other thing?
9: I'd also love to play hockey for New Zealand.
0: Off you go. So, yeah. Off you go. Can you tell me what it's like when you're up there making a speech and the room goes silent and you are speaking very personally, you know, this is your lived experience, your mum and dad's lived experience, and you know you've got them. How does that feel?
9: It's an amazing feeling. It's like when you play any sport and you reach that type of flow state, it's like so amazing when you see that everyone's quiet, everyone's engaged in your speaking. And like when you've put so much work and preparation into preparing these speeches, it's such a fulfilling feeling to just see that through the crowd.
0: Yeah, and when they said you'd won, What was that like?
9: I was like starstruck. I was lost for words. I don't really know like how to react. So I just went up and took the trophy and came down. So yeah, so happy.
0: There is a, every day in the quiet courtrooms of our conversations, we form our own verdicts. Sometimes before a word is even spoken, and then what happens in your speech, Amanjot?
9: And then I say the line, "Gala samne kehi, gala samjhandiya," which is a Punjabi quote, and it says,

0: feel like it was my burden, like my color, my turban is a burden on me because I have to face all this racism. But when you go on that journey of self-discovery and you learn more about your culture, it just becomes more beautiful. It becomes a blessing of its own, gives you its own strength.
1: You are a truly remarkable young person, Amanjot Singh. It's so lovely to meet you. And I'll make sure I live long enough and remain healthy enough to actually be unwell when you are a doctor, and I'll come and see you. And you can I'll look thank forward to that. Much. Okay, thanks, Amanjot. Congratulations, Amanjot Singh, who won the speech prize. You can hear why, right? And is head boy at Hastings Boys High, and also plays hockey for the New Zealand under-18s. What a glorious young person, Ingrid.
2: Oh, yeah. I get a bit choked up listening to that. It is 12 minutes to 9. Let's take a look at traffic in Napier. If you're heading across the Tutuakuri River on State Highway 50 from about 10 this morning, you can expect about 20 minutes of delays. We've got road crews working on that new river bridge. In Auckland, a crash near Grey Lynn is causing delays for motorists heading to the city on the northwestern. Congestion backed up to Massey there, and the southwestern. A crash near the Queenstown Road off-ramp is causing delays for motorists heading south. Congestion is backed up to New Windsor. So a few issues out there on the motorways around Auckland. Let's head to Northland. A fish and chip shop there got a huge surprise this weekend. Pierce Brosnan stopped by. The James Bond and Mamma Mia star has been spotted around New Zealand in recent weeks, believed to be on a family holiday, and his trip took him to Fresh and Tasty Takeaway in Manganui. Owner Fiona White joins us now. Hi there, Fiona.
3: Morena.
2: Well, talk us through the moment that you realised Pierce Brosnan was in the shop.
3: Well, actually, he wasn't in the shop. He actually had a friend with him that actually came in and bought his lunch from Fresh and Tasty. Then I went next door to the Manganui Hotel and ate it there.
2: Oh, okay. I didn't realise that. My bad. Okay, so when you did you pop to the hotel and see who was eating the fish and chips?
3: Oh no, I actually didn't know he was there till I walked in to use the bathroom at the Manganui Hotel, and I saw his friend, and he was close. Then I just said to him, "Oh, kia ora," and he said, "Kia ora." Then Pierce Brosnan turned around, and I went, "Oh my god."
2: So John Zivit,
3: he was eating our food because we have trays and it said Fresh and Tasty on it. So I went up and I said, "Hey, listen, thank you for buying our food." He goes, "Not a problem." So I don't use, carry on camera. I said, "Is there any chance you can come in and have a few photos with our team?" He goes, "Not a problem." So yeah, that was it. Then he came across, had photos with us. He's so down to earth. Really lovely guy.
2: Did you know straight away when he turned round that it was him?
3: Yep. Absolutely.
2: Was he quite handsome?
3: Oh, yes. And the team, because we have had females on there, so I walked in and said, "Hey, ladies, Pierce Brosnan's coming in, take photos." And only one said, "Oh, no." And the other two said, "Who's that?"
2: And what did you say, "Guys, come on, be cool, like, just let's low key it here because Pierce is coming in"? Did you have to, play it down?
3: Yeah. Yes, I did. But no, he came in, he's such a gentleman, and he actually bought one of my son's artwork.
2: He bought some artwork?
3: Yes.
2: What was the artwork?
3: Yeah. It was a Tui, Logan White. Is an artist, and I have a lot of art in my shop, and he just said, "Oh, I like this one, how much?" And I said, "Well, the price is on there," but he paid a bit more than the price, so that was lovely.
2: That was lovely. And what did he order, and what did he think of the food?
3: He ordered a snapper and a dollar's chips, and that was it.
2: What else would you get, I suppose? And you've obviously got a pretty good product there.
3: Yes, absolutely.
2: Do you know what he's doing in town? Because obviously he's been spotted a few places around. Did you know he might be in the area, or just a total surprise?
3: A total surprise. But then I spoke to him and his friend. His friend is actually building a house up here. Not here, but somewhere over in Tokerau. And so he's staying with him for a while. He said his birthday is on the 16th of this month.

0: your mates.
1: Yeah, so he said he's sticking around and he'll be back.
0: Going to pop back for another scoop for his birthday?
1: Yes. Hopefully. Hope to see him again.
0: That is wonderful. Hey, thank you very much for that story, Fiona. It is 8:08 now. You're with Morning Report on RNZ National. Let's cross the Tasman now and catch up with our Australia correspondent, Emma Crobber. Hi there, Emma.
2: Good morning, Ingrid.
0: Has Pierce been over to your side of the Tasman or no? He's just sticking with New Zealand.
2: I don't know, but now I really want some fish and chips from New Zealand. That would be great. It's made me hungry at this hour of the morning.
0: I know, a scoop of chips, yum. Okay,
2: and
0: now
2: they're not good over here. They're so much better in New Zealand.
0: Yeah, I know. I agree. I was an Aussie recently, and I had high expectations, and yeah, no. Now let's talk about this cruise because this is the Hunter Virus cruise. Now the Aussies and Kiwi on board are sharing a flight, are they?
2: Yeah, so it's going to be basically like a COVID-style operation. The Australian government has sent in a plane to the Canary Islands where this ship is anchored at the moment. And while many of the people who are on board have disembarked at the moment, the four Australians and the one New Zealand citizen will remain on board for another day. Now, this plane will basically test them over, repatriate them. They will have someone on board checking their symptoms and monitoring them as they fly back to Perth, and that's where they'll be met by authorities, and then the Australian government will come up with a very strict quarantine plan around what they do next. Now, we are told that these five people, they aren't symptomatic at all, that they are safe to fly and they are feeling well. The four Australians, they come from New South Wales and Queensland, so they'll quarantine in their own states. As for the Kiwi, I believe that'll be up to the New Zealand government and what happens there. It may be that they quarantine in Australia as well.
0: Tell me about politics there and the One Nation, well, takeover, historic win anyway with a by-election there.
2: Yeah, it's really interesting. It's a bit of a political earthquake we've had here over the weekend with the by-election, One Nation's David Farley winning it. It was triggered by Susan Lee, the former leader of the Liberals, who stood down. Now, it's a major shift that we've been seeing coming for years towards a populist, anti-immigration, pro-nationalist policies. It's Pauline Hanson, the leader of One Nation, who's been wanting to lead this quest for almost close to 30 years. And we're seeing it happen more here in Australia. Just recently in South Australia, One Nation won down there as well. And she's coming for the fringe of our cities here in Australia now, where they're Labor heartland, working class. So a real huge political shift that's underway in Australia.
0: Yeah, and sort of echoing what's happening with the UK as well. You've also got a budget being handed down tomorrow. What's expected there?
2: Tomorrow night, and that'll be really interesting as well. Jim Chalmers, our Treasurer, will hand that down in the evening, and it'll be amongst what we're seeing with the political upheaval here in Australia, all that global uncertainty, the fuel crisis, rates are going up here in Australia. So they're saying it's going to be very conservative, but one thing that will be the centre point of it is tax reform. We've heard him saying in the past week he's looking they're reportedly going to break a tax promise on capital gains tax and negative gearing. They're wanting to target housing, intergenerational health. So that will be a big one when he hands it down tomorrow. And they're wanting to build more houses here. So it'll be very interesting. They are warning they don't want a recession. They've been warned to keep an eye on that because that is a big fear here in Australia at the moment. So it'll be a very challenging budget for the government tomorrow.
0: Yeah, absolutely. Thank you very much for that, our Australia correspondent, Emma Cropper, there. We are getting a bit of feedback about the... Did she really say a dollar of chips?
3: Yeah, I was thinking that, yeah. Whoa. You know Maunganui? Have you been there?
0: I don't know that I have.
3: It's a gorgeous little waterfront town in the kind of far north. And there's the famous fish and chip shop that goes out over the water.
0: Oh, yes.
3: And everyone goes there. But Fresh and Tasty is the other one.
0: Okay.
3: And the locals tend to send you there. And it's quite... I think there might be turf wars. I mean, good natured. These are lovely people. But it's highly competitive, the fish and chip business in that tiny little town. Interesting he went to that one.
0: Yeah. Well, he's got a
3: bit of local knowledge.
0: Apparently.
3: It feels like a win-win for me. I mean, I've never met a fish and chip I didn't like.
0: And the dollar scoop. The scoop.
3: The dollar scoop. One chip, that would be in Auckland.
0: Catherine Ryan is standing by now to tell us what's coming up on the program. Hi there, Catherine.
4: Making me hungry. I know. 3 minutes to 9, eh?
0: Is it too early for fish and chips?
4: It depends. If you've worked a night shift, it's probably
0: true. It's dinner time for us.
4: Probably a couple of people heading out the door soon from our place that'll be pretty keen. I was enjoying the skim technique discussion.
0: Can you do it?
4: Well, it's the flick of the wrist for me, but kind of round arm and then flick of the wrist. Was that discussed as a technique? Or?
0: Yes, yeah, there was some, I was going to say gyration, but it was something like that. Anyway, there was some physics involved.
4: Mm. Where is this contest?
0: In Wanaka.
4: Oh, nice.
0: Yes.
4: It's quite a big lake.
0: They have them in Scotland. I can't believe we have it. It's the inaugural one. I can't believe we haven't. I think there's been
4: some informal skim competitions for quite a while. But Wanaka, yeah, beautiful lake. And nice and flat for it. Okay, the power bills just keep rising. This morning on 9 to noon, two of the country's biggest electricity lines companies plan to ask the Commerce Commission for permission to increase their prices beyond what they've already been allowed through to 2030. Wellington Electricity's chief executive is with me to explain why. After 10, we'll meet Sophie Lloyd. She's a highly skilled gaffer. I've never known what that meant in the film industry. I'm a bit naive about these things. The lighting technician who works with the film's photography director. She's breaking ground. She recently had the first all-female lighting crew on one recent production. The way they go about their business is just incredible. And Sophie's winning accolades for her craft, including a Women in Film and Television Award. Just been on Crackhead after the party. She's worked on Avatar.
3: Mm-hmm.
4: And we're also going to meet the Kitty Kitty couple, helping people declutter, removing recycling their unwanted stuff. Bring them in when you need them. They'll go through, they'll recycle as much as possible. And
0: I love that. If in my household, if it's not nailed down, there's a good chance it's being decluttered. So, you know, be warned.
4: Are you a bit of a Marie Kondo, are you saying?
0: I sure am.
4: Okay.
0: Yeah. Yeah. No, love it.
4: You won't need their services then?
0: No, because a calm exterior helps with a calm interior or something like that. Something zen like that.
4: What are you so grudges?
0: I'm going to pop round to John's and see what I can sort out. Thank you very much, Catherine.
4: Thanks.
0: Is your house...
4: It depends what day of the week it is. Mine, what's John's like?
3: I'm taking the fifth on mine.
0: Okay.
3: Let's ask the bird what their nest is like.
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6: RNZ News at 9. Morena, I'm Todd Zainer. The Prime Minister says economic growth is key to making sure young people succeed. The number of those not in education or employment has risen to its highest level in more than 15 years. The new figure comes as the government scraps a year of free study for tertiary students. Christopher Luxon says the government's focus is on growing the economy to create jobs for everyone.
7: What I say to those young people is, you know, we're building and rebuilding a country that is actually, if you're going to work hard, you should be able to get ahead. If you're going to work and live in New Zealand, you should feel safe in your home, your business community.
6: Christopher Luxon says getting education reforms right to make sure young people are work ready is also important. A West Auckland food bank that's given out a record number of food parcels says families with two people working are among those needing food support. Waitakere Community Outreach provided 200 food parcels to desperate families last month. Food bank coordinator Victor Davies says the number of people requesting food parcels is nearly five times more than when he started working in the service just over 25 years ago. He says people are struggling with rising rent, fuel and household costs, which are outstripping their incomes. The US president says Iran's response to a United States peace proposal is totally unacceptable. Iran's semi-official news agency Tasnim is reporting that the response stresses the need for an end to the war on all fronts and the lifting of sanctions on Tehran. In a social media post, Donald Trump says he's just read the response from what he describes as Iran's so-called representatives, and he doesn't like it. Passengers from the Hunter virus-hit cruise ship are being taken ashore in Tenerife in the Canary Islands and put on flights to their home country. One New Zealander is among the passengers still on the ship, which is anchored offshore. Victoria Waldersee from Reuters, who's in Tenerife, says the World Health Organization has recommended protocols for countries dealing with passengers when they arrive.
8: The recommendation is at least 42 days of quarantine. Those can be either at home or in hospital, and just daily health checks. So all countries seem to be running tests on their citizens when they arrive, and from then on they will put them into quarantine.
6: Victoria Waldersee says people in Tenerife won't have any contact with the passengers. The Dean of Auckland University's Faculty of Medical and Health Scientists says it'll be a challenge to provide clinical placements for Waikato's new medical school students within a stretched health workforce. Warwick Bagg says he's hearing from clinicians who say they'll struggle to take on more students. Dr. Bagg says his university is working with Otago University and health authorities on how to make it work.
9: So somehow we need to create the circuit breakers, the capacity that increases the oversight, that allows our clinicians on their ground who are very stretched to say, yes, I can take one more student here, I can take one more student there. But it is a challenge.
6: Waikato University's new medical school will open in 2028 and is expected to train 120 additional doctors each year. The coroner's pointed to drinking, a lack of awareness, and not being able to get to a river knife as factors in a rafter's death. Alex Scarrow died on the Mohawka River in Hawke's Bay in 2023. The 31-year-old was with friends when their raft hit a boulder and his foot became tangled in a rope. The coroner's put forward a draft safety code for recreational rafting as part of the findings. Christchurch Hospital staff hope a $14 million expansion of the neonatal intensive care unit will reduce the number of mothers who have to be transferred to other cities. Almost 60 women had to be sent elsewhere last year because of a shortage of beds. The government funding will increase the number of cots from 44 to 54, and Meyer Health Foundation has committed a further $2 million. The unit's clinical director, Bronwyn Dixon, says mothers often have to relocate at short notice.
10: It's really, really stressful and really tough for families. And so our aim is to keep as many of those whānau in Christchurch as we can. It's not realistic in New Zealand at the moment to say that we're never going to ship a woman out, but we can cut those numbers down significantly.
6: Bronwyn Dixon says work on the neonatal unit's expected to take a year to complete. That's the news.
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6: And a reminder, you can get more on all the day's top stories on our website. Just go to rnz.co.nz. 9 to noon with Catherine Ryan in just a moment after the short forecast from Met Service through to midnight. For Northland, isolated showers clearing this afternoon, but returning south of Whangarei tonight. Auckland and Coromandel Peninsula, mostly fine, rain developing tonight, mainly north of Auckland City and about northern Coromandel. Waikato to Kapiti, also for Bay of Plenty and the Central High Country, morning cloud and isolated showers then becoming fine. Gisborne to Wairarapa and for Wellington, showers clearing to fine from the south during this afternoon and evening. For Nelson and Buller, cloudy periods, a shower or two possible. Grey and Westland, fine apart from areas of morning and evening cloud. Marlborough, Canterbury and Otago, excluding Clutha, morning showers about Banks Peninsula. Otherwise, fine or becoming fine. For Clutha, Southland and Fiordland, showers clearing to fine north of Teano and Balclutha this morning or early afternoon. And at the Chatham Islands, cloudy periods and a few morning showers. 9:30 on RNZ National. Headlines at 9:30. Full news and weather again at 10.
14: Kia ora te whānau and welcome to 9 to noon. Call Catherine Ryan Tine with you through till midday this Arahina, this Monday. The fuel crisis is starting to bite for prison workers, many of whom have big commutes to get to work. The union has some suggestions of what might help, but says so far Corrections has ignored them. After 10 this morning, Sophie Lloyd is a highly skilled gaffer. That's a lighting technician who works with a film's photography director. She's earning some big awards for her craft. She has also been involved in some top productions of late. The writer and historian Anne Beaglehole on her memoir recounting her family's journey to New Zealand as refugees fleeing the Hungarian Revolution and life hereafter. And after 11 politics with Neil Jones and Peter Dunn as Parliament is back to school after a fractious and dramatic recess. It'll be interesting to see the dynamics back in the House this week. Neil Jones and Peter Dunn with where things are at after 11. Nearly 9:08, two major electricity lines companies serving nearly a million people are likely to seek Commerce Commission approval to hike rates further for households and businesses. That's over and above increases the regulator has already approved each April through to 2030. But the Wellington and Christchurch electricity lines companies warn if they don't invest more now, there will be very steep increases in the future. Christchurch's Orion says it expects to write to the Commerce Commission next month, seeking to increase its charges to keep up with the growth in the region. While Wellington Electricity warns the network is struggling to deal with recovery after major storms and facing the risk of the highest concentration of homes on gas that may choose to convert to electricity, stressing the existing network. Both say the Commerce Commission hasn't allowed them enough revenue to deal with these challenges. Wellington Electricity Chief Executive Greg Skelton's with us. Morning, Greg. Thanks for your time.
15: Yeah, morning, Catherine. How are you?
14: Let's just work through this. The Wellington region is already seeing increases to lines charges on their power bills. This is after the ComCom did a round of price approvals for lines companies. Just explain why that wasn't enough.
15: Yeah, maybe if I can set the scene, Catherine. For the last decade and a half, Wellington Electricity has been operating the network with pricing agreed with the Commission, which is really on a business-as-usual basis. So what we've spent previous years is good enough to be spent in the coming years. And that's worked pretty well. Up until about 2020, when we started to see in that next five-year block, inflation really starting to hit our community in costs across the board. What the Commission did in that period was they've been seeing inflation in a fairly narrow period, which means it was a point in time of seeing inflation. That meant that in that period, and I'll give the analogy if we baked bread, that in that five-year period, we were allowed the allowance from the Commission to be $1 a loaf. When we baked the bread in that period, it ended up being $1.20, which we paid. We could only sell it for $1. Which means that in the next five-year period, which is seen in 2025, which you've alluded to, Catherine, that's that 20 cents we're having to recover in the next period, which is unfortunate. We are
14: So is their model flawed, Greg? Is their model for estimating or, you know, working out what you should be allowed to increase by flawed?
15: Look, I think the model is better if they smooth inflation. But let's go back to the last decade and a half where the benefits had flowed to the customer for this model of making lines charges cheaper. So it's worked really, really well until we've got this period of high inflation, and then it's shown where it hasn't worked to smooth inflation.
14: Okay. What are you saying would happen if you kept to business as usual, the status quo? What does your future network look like?
15: Well, we're already there. We've already run out of maintenance allowances and we're having to spend above what we're allowed to spend to keep the lights on and maintain our assets. Now, there's no way than shifting away from business as usual and going to a price path, which is the other option the Commission gives us. And this, in consultation with our customers, is what we'll be looking at over the next year to discuss with them and then take back to the Commission what it is that we're looking to need in the future around having maintenance to ensure our assets stay available, but also thinking about the new systems we need for all the changes that the assets built in the 50s and 60s are now being asked to do.
14: Okay, so are you saying there's two different kinds of sets of modelling that the Commerce Commission can do, business as usual and what else?
15: Yeah, business as usual. And the second model is what happens if that allowance isn't satisfactory for you running your business into the future. So this is the change point where we go into consultation, there's independent verification, there is consultation with the communities, and then they come back and say, we've listened to what your requirements are, we will provide you this money. So we went through one of these in a smaller scale in 2018, post the 2016 Christchurch earthquake, where we looked to reinforce some of our assets as part of an earthquake readiness program.
14: If the future network model is approved, what kinds of increases might that require on the bill?
15: So what we're looking at is making sure we've got enough funding to keep maintaining the network as it ages and goes through. There's also funding we're looking at to start to develop systems and capability and resources inside our business to look at the new future of electric vehicles coming on and being managed, looking at how solar needs to be managed, and there's legislation that we have to comply with from today around solar injecting larger amounts of energy into the network. And there's also trying to manage, as you outlined in your introduction, the exit of gas and the 65,000 customers using gas at the moment, which is largely doing most of our heavy lifting. Once they electrify, then we have to build a network that's capable of managing that.
14: So how would you quantify what that might do to the lines portion of customers' bills? Having made the case to the Commerce Commission and to the community, what might that look like?
15: So when we've looked at the modelling and the current age, performance, failure rates of the assets we've got in at the moment, the number is quite large. It's about $1.2 billion. Now, we wouldn't be able to do that in 5 years. That's a program of work that has to happen over more than a decade. When we look at what we need to do in 5 years, we're scaling that back from what would be $33 a month down to something that's between $10 and $20 a month.
14: That's an increase over and above what's been allowed every April till 2030.
15: Look, that is correct, but we would probably have that smoothed by the Commission so it didn't end up with a conflict of doubling the charges that customers are currently seeing. It would be smoothed into the 5 years, probably starting from 1 April 2028.
14: Okay, so confirming $10 to $20 extra a month?
15: That's what our initial modelling's looked at. We've still got a fair amount of water to flow into the bridge, but we do think that if we can consult with the customers, look at the price-quality trade-offs of each of those endpoints and see where the customers are more comfortable around paying a little bit less with some more interruptions or a little bit more and have interruptions about the same amount they've got at the moment.
14: Okay, that's another point. You would expect a big increase in planned outages as part of this program?
15: What we're trying to do, and we've done a wee bit of work with the councils initially, and one of the programs are done with, Pairua City, is to look at how we can get more bang for buck. And we've just completed a job in the Waitangarua Link Road. We managed to work with Wellington Water to get our two projects running together. And that allowed us to shut that road, Link Road, down. There was alternative parts where traffic could use. And that took out quite a lot of traffic management cost. The other thing it did, it saved about $1 million off the cost of our installation of our electricity asset by working closely with the civil contractor of the council and getting them to install the assets we needed for us. Now, we think taking that $1 million out of that project is a huge saving in our forward work plan, and we're very keen to continue that with Te Aki Wai around installation of electricity ducts in conjunction with laying of their water pipes in Wellington.
14: Can we be clear, the $10 to $20 extra a month over and above what you've already been allowed beginning in 2028, that's not based on a $1.2 billion program, is it? The $1.2 billion over 10 years that you mentioned. What's the scale of the program that would be based on?
15: So the scale of the program, if we look at the smaller end of that, which is the $10, we're looking largely at a maintenance cost allowance and systems support allowance, which is around $80 million, and a CapEx allowance, which is a further $150 to $200 million. Now, for that period, this is over a five-year period, for that period, our allowances for our maintenance is sitting around $35 million. Our allowance for capital already is sitting around the $525 million. So these are numbers that go on top of those existing business-as-usual numbers.
14: Is that level of capital expenditure, is that new capability that you're talking about or upgrading that you talk about?
15: Yeah, so most of the capital we want to spend initially is with our major assets. So these are the large assets, the sub-transmission cables operating at 33,000 volts, and the large zone substations, there's 28 of those, which largely look after the 177,000 connections or the 400,000 customers on our network. We want to start with the large assets because they're the ones that if we have problems with a sudden change in load, they'll have the capability to ride through that. And then we'll just have pockets of areas if we need to do something quickly. The big assets are secured, they're in place, and they're at a level of investment that should be able to look forward in their 50 years to provide the same service the smaller assets did in the prior 50 years.
14: Is this, however, bringing on stream the kind of system you alluded to earlier that would enable, I don't know, advance of a two-way grid with more and more uptake of solar? Is it the sort of investment that will now allow the use of technology that people are hoping for to do things like automatically manage a household's time of use? Is it what you believe you need to future-proof and optimise an electricity system?
15: It is, Catherine. It is the sort of investment that's needed for that. And we're fortunate to see some of our sister companies in Australia and the UK go through these processes 5 or 10 years ahead of where this is starting to be introduced into New Zealand. So we can see the systems they're providing. We can see how they're starting to manage or orchestrate solar coming in. We're seeing how they're able to manage and push away electric vehicles into cheaper pricing periods. So some of that's on us getting our price signals right, getting our price signals clear, and getting those passed through to customers so they then have choices of avoiding or choices of saying, we do want to operate in this period where it's congested, and therefore that's a signal to us to say, yep, we do need to go and invest in higher capacity of that part of our network.
14: So come back to the $1.2 billion that you'd modelled over 10 years. Does that happen or not happen under this?
15: Well, we're looking to maintain the affordability of pushing that out into the next 10 to 15 years because that's really looking across all of our 36 asset fleets. We won't be able to do all of those at once. The asset fleets we are working on are fleets that tend to look after reliable supply for 5 to 10,000 groups of customers. The other fleets, when they may be looking after 3 to 5 or 20 customers, we will probably take a slightly less reliable nature of those assets, and it's a phased approach to how we replace those. And that's what our modelling is showing us. We're better to put the capital into the assets that have the most benefit to the community.
14: What about the impact of recent storms in Wellington and the challenges that the city and indeed the region that you cover faces?
15: Yeah, look, we were pretty anxious on Friday night. We had another weather event come through at 130 kilometres an hour winds and rain. Fortunately, that didn't cause much damage. That's probably because the February storm we had came in at 193 kilometres an hour, and that caused quite a lot of damage. And we had around 21,000 customers off supply, largely due to vegetation. And once we sort of get above 120, 150, we have broken branches and a whole lot of debris liberated into the winds. And that hits our network across fairly wide areas. And therefore, it's a process of getting our high voltage network established and patrolled, which we probably can't do for 28 or 36 hours until the storm has abated. And then we work through the premise by premise of getting those individual faults restored, which can, you know, can take quite a long time. From a climate change perspective, we are seeing the winds getting gustier. And we're also seeing, as we've seen, unfortunately, in Wellington with that storm deluge, where 41 homes were affected and people weren't able to return to those.
14: Does this
4: project you're going to seek permission for this extra funding at the level you've indicated to us, equate to the capacity on the network in your region envisaged to be needed to allow electrification and continuing decarbonisation, say by mid-century? Is it that kind of a project, or is it much smaller?
15: It's across both areas. The key thing is making sure we have the funding to keep maintaining the network at its point of reliability. So it's one of the most reliable networks in the country. It's also making a start on exactly the point you've made, Catherine, around starting to look at what capacity we need for decarbonisation. We're working with KiwiRail at the moment. They want to put in larger trains operating more frequently and operating faster. So that's a network upgrade across 14 of our zone substations. That will start. Some of that will be done under existing DPP because we've looked at a couple of those projects already. And there's some other projects would have come in which aren't inside the funding for these 5 years. And we've just finished some work on that with Moa Point, where we've upgraded to the new sludge minimisation facility, albeit there's some parts of that plant that have had some catastrophic failure.
4: Is the size of household and business power bills a handbrake on what would otherwise be logical progress enabling greater decarbonisation? Are we stuck in a vicious cycle here?
15: I think being the lowest cost network in the country is something that we are running a very efficient organisation.
4: Right, but speak generally about the challenges facing the lines companies and what they would optimally do if they could. Is the total cost of a power bill up and down the country going to inhibit that ambition?
15: I think what it does, Catherine, it forces us to think differently around how we manage these new loads coming onto our networks. What I mean by that is we've got 15,000 electric vehicles on our network. But right at the moment, we can't see where they're charging or where they're being garaged. What would really help us is the ability of, and these are fairly simple changes of how vehicles are licensed or how they get registered, is to then allow an information transparency that we can see where they are on our network. And then we can start to adjust and talk to vehicle owners rather than generally, we can speak specifically about parts of our network where charging a vehicle through the congestion period is allowable or charging a vehicle through the congestion period should be avoided. So we can do that with a price signal, which is retrospective and after the event. We really want to do an education process before they cause a problem on the network and do any damage, because once you get to around 25% of vehicle penetration on our low voltage network, which we also can't see, a lot of the stuff we find is retrospective. So the visibility of how we see the low voltage network, and this is the 400 network, the poles and wires along the street, the green box transformers and the little black pillars outside your properties, these are the areas that we don't see. We haven't had to see them on the basis that nothing was really happening. And now we've got this large tidal wave of solar coming in, we've got some battery storage, we've got electric vehicles wanting to charge, and we've got the potential of 65,000 gas customers connecting back to our network with new appliances. So vehicle visibility would be fantastic.
4: So tell me what that means though. Can you not do that on the level of expenditure that you're planning? Would that require a much more significant upgrade?
15: It's trying to see the visibility so we can make the upgrade as tuned, as specific as possible.
4: Okay, I understand. And this is a different problem. This is the inability to be able to access certain data and use certain data for other reasons currently, correct?
15: Yeah, it's data, or it's maybe some of the prerequisites of before these devices turn up that we have a very clear understanding of. If they operate a certain way, then we can defer network investment.
4: Okay.
15: If they operate with no constraints, then we have a different proposition. A
4: couple of quick answers. Why is price signalling not flowing through quicker to behaviour change?
15: It's probably blocked at retailers not passing it direct to customers. Okay. So We've spent 5 years on roadmaps of cost-effective pricing, but we don't have the retailers signalling customers soon enough. So that's something in July this year the EA have come out and said that the retailers need to pick up their game and actually do that.
4: The company's overseas owned. What relevance does this have to what happens on a power bill? Does the owner have certain expectations of return on capital?
15: The return on capital is the same for any regulated lines business across the country, so it's no different. The benefit we get with multinational ownership is information, experience, and from overseas jurisdictions that have gone through these sorts of challenges previously, and best of breed innovation that we can start to bring into the New Zealand market and start to operate things that don't require as much investment.
4: So in your view, this makes no difference to what is passed on to the consumer out of increased costs, the overseas ownership?
15: No, that's correct. I think we're probably able to actually benefit consumers by probably some greater efficiency.
4: And what do you say to consumers who are just watching their power bill from the generation side and from the lines delivery network site going up and up and up?
15: Yeah, look, that isn't a great outcome. The only comfort I can give, and it may be slightly cold comfort, that if we kick the can down the road, then we're going to end up in a worse problem with prices even higher. And it's going to be higher prices when we start to have greater interruptions. And that isn't just a cost in the bill of the electricity supply. It's also a cost to the household when food starts to spoil. Or it's a cost on the health system when homes don't retain their warmth or they can't get warm food and warm showers. So we have a duty of care. We're an essential service. And the idea of getting these costs quietly moved into areas that we need to keep the network available, keep it safe, keep it affordable, keep it reliable are things that we take very seriously.
4: I thank you for your time. That is Greg Skelton, who is Chief Executive of Wellington Electricity. Christchurch's Orion says it expects to write to the Commerce Commission next month seeking to increase its charges to keep up with growth in the region. Wellington Electricity, as you heard there, is still working through options before making a similar request to the ComCom. 29 minutes past nine. Morena to Evie Ashton.
16: Good morning. The US president is rejecting Iran's response to the latest peace proposal as totally unacceptable. The Prime Minister says the fees-free scheme for tertiary study hasn't achieved any of its goals, so it's better to spend the money elsewhere. A French passenger on one of the evacuation flights from the Hunter virus hit cruise ship has started to show symptoms en route to France. And three people have been hospitalised from an assault in the Christchurch suburb of Lynnwood yesterday evening. Those are the headlines on RNZ National. Our next news and weather's at 10.
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4: Just after 9:30, it is on 9 to noon. The union representing prison workers say the fuel crisis is taking its toll on staff, many of whom have hours-long commutes to get to their prison. While some prisons, such as Auckland's Mount Eden, are located fairly close to main centres, others, such as Wellington's Alimataka Prison, Christchurch Men's and Waikerea, are further away from where staff are likely to live. Otago would be another. The Corrections Association's written to department management with suggestions that would help staff, including a travel subsidy, a van pickup system to collect staff for work, and allowing non-custodial staff to work remotely. However, Association President Floyd Duplessis says the suggestions have been ignored so far. Morning, Floyd.
20: Good morning.
4: What can a typical commute look like for prison staff?
20: It does drastically vary around the country. The average for most staff is around that 45 minutes to an hour and a half. And we have some staff up to as far as 2.5 hours to travel to work.
4: Okay, and so with what has happened to fuel in the last 2 months, what are you hearing from your members?
20: The members are, just like everyone else out there, really struggling. The cost of living has gone astronomically high, so everything's tight. Unfortunately, the fuel crisis has made it worse, and as you've illustrated, unfortunately, the prisons aren't often built anywhere near where people live and work, even the likes of Mount Eden. While that is in the city centre, which is in theory better, if we consider the demographic of the surrounding area, most staff that get paid what we get paid don't live anywhere near Mount Eden. And so even in a city centre location like that, most of the staff there are travelling an hour and a half to get to the prison.
4: Is there any useful public transport option either for them, or is that impacted by shifts?
20: Largely it's impacted by shifts. So most prisons are nowhere near transport, but then the other component problem that you have with that is shifts, and shifts that often run late.
4: Everyone's hurting from this, but what are you seeing from your members? Are some people going to quite some extremes to try and mitigate cost?
20: Yes, unfortunately, we have a serious situation where staff are underpaid for the industry we're in and for the risks we face, comparative to a lot of other areas. And what we're finding is a large percentage of our staff are absolutely reliant on overtime and additional shifts just to make ends meet. And unfortunately, we have situations where that draws low. Staff are struggling, and we've had staff struggling to get to work, unable to pay fuel bills, and having to try and go to other extremes. We've had examples of staff standing in queues at food banks trying to get food to feed their families, and that's not acceptable.
4: Have some staff been using leave days or personal days?
20: Yes, absolutely. Right across the country, the increase in leave and people avoiding work just to cut down on their costs has definitely happened.
4: Okay. What solutions have you put to corrections, the head of corrections?
20: So the first few suggestions we put to them was, firstly, looking at the differing aspects of our workforce. So we've got a lot of our non-custodial workers who don't have to be at the prison in person on a daily basis. And so we had suggested for the department to better support and implement an understanding around that.
4: What kind of roles are they doing, Floyd?
20: So there's a lot of administration roles. So there's those roles that are largely computer-based. You've also got case managers who work with prisoners, and so they have contact with prisoners, but after a number of contacts, they've got to spend hours writing up reports and paperwork. And so while they might need to be at the prison for a day or two, they could then spend a day or two at home writing up the paperwork that's related to that. So that's one area where they can cut back drastically on staff's need and requirement to travel, and therefore cost. And that has the wider implication of having less strain on the network itself.
4: What other proposals have you made?
20: So we've also put forward the concept of putting on vans to allow groups of staff to travel together. What we know is a number of our prisons, obviously because of their location, big chunks of staff come from the same areas. And so by having a resource like that available, that gets everyone there, cuts drastically on the cost for all of them involved. So that's one aspect. There was also a suggestion raised to look at a regional allowance in terms of distance. Like I said, because of the distance staff are travelling, putting in place a system whereby some of those travel costs are supported through the employer is something that we've also raised.
4: Have you seen any other agencies successful with that idea for a time anyway of an extra payment for fuel?
20: Yes, obviously we've seen the support for social workers and teachers, specifically with initiatives like that.
4: Okay, but it's not the only proposition you're putting forward, vans, etc., to do a round of pickups. And any response from corrections?
20: The only initial response we had was the response of that they'll wait and see what the government does. We weren't happy with that, given that we were asking the employer what they are able to do and put in place, separate to a nationally led government outcome in terms of what's happening with fuel relief. They've also, since putting forward our media request, they have reached out to say, hey, let's talk. And so we'll reach out to the new chief executive who's in place from today to propose a meeting so that we can sit down and actually look at what meaningful changes can we be putting forward and supporting staff.
14: The union's paused membership fees, is that the extent of what you can do financially for members?
20: So that's what we've initially started with. So we've put forward the idea to, as something, it's a gesture from the union to show that the members are hurting, and so we've put in place a pause for 8 weeks so that there's no membership fees. But we're going to continue to look at all the other initiatives that are out there and what more we can do. And so that's something that we're continuing to work on a daily basis.
14: Is this in any way causing staffing shortages or, for that matter, impacting on recruitment? Can you go that far?
20: There's no question the overall situation is drastically impacting staffing. So the mental health and wellbeing component of the pressure that this creates on top of everything else is vast. And so it is something that we're extremely concerned about and trying to focus on and give some relief and support for staff.
14: You've spoken in the past about an influx of new staff, but that there are a few senior staff. Can you just talk about the impact that that's having over time? Is that still the case?
20: Yes, absolutely, that is the case. What we have over the last 2-3 years, there's obviously been a big push on recruitment, which has, to a large degree, been successful, and we have recruited quite some new staff. But it has caused the consequence of having a very new workforce in what is a very tough industry. And so we've had a drain of experienced staff going to Australia, as an example. And so we're having serious problems within the prisons with a lack of experience, and particularly the experience long-term and in leadership roles. We have some of the prisons where almost all the management structure are acting, and with that comes more and more new staff acting into senior roles without the experience.
14: I appreciate your time, and you are anticipating, hopefully, some sort of response from corrections, I take it, with the change underway right now.
20: Absolutely. We welcome the change, and we welcome a fresh perspective, and we look forward to seeing what we can achieve.
14: Thank you. That is Floyd du Plessis, who is of the Corrections Association. 21 minutes to 10 it is. A statement from Alex Povey, Director Organisational Resilience, Learning and Assurance. Like many employers across the country, Corrections is mindful of the global fuel situation, how this is impacting our 11,000 staff. We're working closely with the wider public service to ensure we remain aligned to the government's fuel response plan and working in line with guidance to the public sector. We would value the opportunity to engage with the Corrections Association on the increased fuel costs that are difficult for our staff. And in response to the Corrections Association's questions to the CEO, I reached out in late April seeking to organise a meeting to hear members' concerns and explore any ideas that may need to be considered. We're committed to ongoing dialogue. 20 minutes to 10 it is on 9 to noon. Feedback coming in from you this morning. Thanks, we appreciate that. Particularly on the first story this morning, lines companies, two of them already looking for greater increases in how they can up their bills given the demands coming on their networks. Lots of feedback from you on that. We'll get to it a little bit later in the hour. We'll also be catching up on news from South America. Daniel Schweimler, our correspondent, is with us a bit later this hour as well. Right now, though, on 9 to noon, a kiri-kiri couple is helping people declutter their lives one piece of unwanted junk at a time. Eco-junk business owners Heath and Eva Nixon remove people's unwanted household items, furniture, appliances and general clutter. They then sort and recycle whatever they can to minimise what ends up in landfill. I spoke with Heath Nixon a little earlier. I began by asking him to explain the idea behind eco-junk.
1: We haven't really reinvented the wheel. We sort of just started a junk collection business up here in Kirikiri, in the Bay of Islands. We sort of service the whole far north. We're basically a little bit different to a skip or a flexi bin. We do all the hard lifting and heavy lifting. So whether the junk is in the house, under the house, around the back of the house, most of the time it's sitting in front of the house. We come and get it and we sort it. So unlike, you know, the skips and the flexi bins where everything goes to landfill, we separate everything out, the metals, anything that's useful, anything that we can donate, upsell, hand off to like the Kerikeri men's shed for repair. And then we also run a spreadsheet where we've got like a Christmas list. So we've, at the moment, we've been going 6 months and we've got about, just looking here, 26 people all wanting different things if we come across it, from vintage music stuff to rocking chair to, what else do we have? Vintage sewing machines that this chap turns into little robots, you name it. We sort of put it aside. So yeah, we're just trying to avoid landfill where we can, and create a bit of a side hustle as well in an economy that's not getting any easier.
4: You've got a business alongside this. What's your main business or your other business?
1: We've got Nixon's Deck Protect, which is a we clean and sealed timber decks, concrete and paths, driveways and so forth around pools. But we're just about coming to the end of the dryish-ish season. So that sort of gets very quiet over June, July, August, September. And it sort of kickstarts again in October. So this sort of fills the gaps.
4: So what kind of things, what kind of jobs are you getting? Could it be everything from just decluttering through to like a deceased estate? And, you know, could you deal to this entire house? Plus it's, you know, plus any, there must be usable items and then some items that aren't. Just sort of talk us through the process you might go through.
1: We're now in cahoots with all the retirement villages. So just recently we had a chap whose parents had to go into full managed care, so had to get out of their sort of three-bedroom villa. So he had flown over for literally one day. Hospice went in with their truck, took anything that they can obviously sell, and we followed in straight behind and basically cleared it out, swept and blew out the garage so the retirement village can get in and do their restoration before the next family, you know, elderly couple move in. We've got a few property managers. A lot of property managers have been using us for tenants that have either moved out, not cleared all their stuff, or the real heavy ones are the evictions where they literally just pack their bags and just leave. Broken doors, we've taken off broken doors, we've removed bags and bags of rubbish, you name it. But I'd say the majority of our work is this sort of the elderly who don't have, sometimes they don't have a car, they don't have a tow bar, they don't have the ability to go and hire a trailer. They haven't quite got enough rubbish for a rubbish skip. So when we go in, we only charge per cubic metre. So if it's only 2 cubes, they only get charged for 2 cubes. So we literally turn up and throw it in the trailer. And they're very happy, you know. It solves a problem.
4: So instead of doing big job lots only, you're there for whatever. Are some people moving away from some of the online marketplaces, are you finding?
1: It's just a hassle. You know, you're obviously going to sell something that's worth value, you know, an outdoor suite or something for a couple of $100s, or an old sofa for a couple of hundred. But, you know, CDs and boxes of books and just little items, pots and pans. I know I don't want my elderly mum having, you know, tons of strangers coming to her door through Facebook Marketplace. So I think when I go and I, you know, I chat to these people because they love to chat, the elderly, and it's quite nice just, you know, having a chat while I'm there. Most of the time it's for security. They find that they've been burned on a previous sale. You know, a lot of these automated messages, you're scouring through 10, 20 messages and no one even comes forward to actually complete the sale. So they're finding it easier just to get rid of it. That's like our motto, junk gone, space back. And yeah, it's just peace of mind. Company. And
4: yeah, what happens then though? Like how much does actually ultimately end up in landfill? And just perhaps give us an idea of, you know, what is usable and then what happens with the rest. Is it amazing how much someone will buy somewhere?
1: Yeah, we've sort of got our networks now. So when I do a, especially like a deceased estate or downsizing, a lot of downsizing actually, where the, you know, the family home, five bedrooms, especially up in the Bay of Islands, they've got the acreage and they're going to a little two or three bedroom villa in one of these managed estates. There's a lot of half empty petrol tins, half empty fertilizer. You can imagine fertilizers, half empty methylated spirits, all those chemicals and toxins and so forth that we use around the house. So I've managed to get some commercial gardeners, commercial painters on board. We just hand it to them and they will use up all those, you know, methylated spirits, half tins of paint. They'll strain them and use them. And so nothing like landfills won't

0: said, no, look, we're full, or we'd not taken any more books, or we're not taking any more CDs. So then we sort of, we just find places for it. So I reckon we must save about 40 to 50% at a landfill on average.
1: What do you think the lesson is for you as a business person here? What have you learnt from this business?
0: I've been doing timber floors and coatings for nearly 22 years, and this is the most, it's a feel-good job. So I've never really helped the older generation before. There's caregivers out there and social workers, and so I think
1: it's the tried and true, perhaps. It's just doing things that people actually need rather than
0: you realise people really need help. And when we opened Eco Junk and I got billboards around, and so the initial inquiries was, oh, thank God there's someone like you. So I guess what I've learned is, we're a family that got a little bit quiet and the cost of living, and I'm sure there's lots of your listeners out there going, they've got time in the evenings or on the weekends, and maybe they're, cost of fuel or whatever they're hurting with. We've done it, and we've had a very small amount of money we've invested, probably the trailer's the main one. But if you can find an idea that helps people, people will pay for it if you're helping them, if they see value in it. And I think people are seeing value in what we do.
1: How is the waste situation up there? Council waste, as much get collected or recycled? It's a challenge for councils often too, isn't it?
0: Yeah, I mean, we don't have, like Auckland, I'm assuming, I've been out of Auckland for a few years now, we don't have an inorganic rubbish collection up here, so things do tend to pile up. We do have an ageing population, and, that's also a challenge for a lot of these people lifting. Some of the stuff we lift is really heavy. We also now do light demolition. So we've been taking down rusty garden sheds. We've been taking apart trampolines, all sorts of things. We've dismantled a sand pit and wheelbarrowed the sand around the lawn and raked it out, which, someone in their 70s or 80s just physically can't do. So, we're definitely getting there. And back to the council. The council is, I think they're doing all right. I've reached out to the waste side of the council, and we've just got firstly ourselves have to get a few more certificates and permits to be able to sort of apply. There is a big fly tipping problem up here because of the cost of the refuge, the rubbish tips. And there's a little back roads and so forth that people, unfortunately, just go there and dump all their rubbish and drive off. So I think they're doing the best they can.
1: Is it a people business too, Heath? Does it take, someone who enjoys people and is trusted by people? And because it's very personal in the end, isn't it?
0: It is. Being in Auckland for many years and owning business with staff, and you're going, like a bat out of hell. Like I think I said earlier, when I turn up, they're quite happy to chat. It's not just pick up the rubbish and gone. We normally stand outside and have a little chat, and sometimes they're even pointing out personal items, whether it's this is their son's old music system and now he's in Melbourne, married with three kids and blah, blah, blah. So, yeah, it's quite nice, actually, because it slows me down as well, and I'm enjoying it.
1: Heath Nixon there of Eco Junk, based in Kirikiri. 8 minutes to 10, Daniel Schwamm is with us, our South America correspondent, based in Buenos Aires. Hi, Daniel.
2: Hi, Catherine.
1: Everybody is not really wanting to be thinking about Hunter virus, but we can't help ourselves. Just tell us the latest about this Dutch cruise ship that left Argentina and what has happened since.
2: Yeah, this was the HM Hondius cruise liner, which left the city that claims to be the most southerly city in the world, Ushuaia, in early April with about 140 or so crew and passengers on board from more than 20 countries. While they were sailing across the Atlantic in the direction of the Canary Islands, it was discovered that some of the passengers had contracted Hunter virus, but the particularly nasty strain, which is found in Argentina and Chile, called the Andes strain. And this is the only strain which can

0: transmit the virus from human to human. Usually it's rats to humans. So this is human to human, say fairly unusual, but obviously a great deal of concern. We're still recovering psychologically from the coronavirus, I guess. So a very sensitive issue always when something like this crops up. So what they're doing now in Argentina, where they have a history of, not a huge history, but there is a history of hantavirus in Argentina, something like 100 or so people contracted it last year, of which 32 died. So it is an issue. It is something the Argentine medics and scientists are very well aware of. So they are trying to find exactly where it was that these passengers on board the Dutch ship might have contracted hantavirus. They were traveling before they got on the ship. They were going to Uruguay, to Chile, to Argentina. Some of them were going bird watching. Some of them had gone into remote parts of the country. So it's almost like a kind of detective episode now, trying to track down where these people might have been to find the source of the hantavirus. In the meantime, the ship has arrived in the Canary Islands in Tenerife. Passengers are being taken off. They're going into isolation. They're being checked and double-checked. Three people have died so far, three of the passengers. Another eight or so are thought to have contracted the virus. So really a great deal of caution surrounding this, some fear. Medical experts say that it's not likely, or the World Health Organization said it's not likely to spread. It's not likely to be an epidemic. So we should all rest easy, but all measures are being taken. Biggest issue is Argentina, as I say, knows about this. They've got a history of it. They know how to treat it. They know, you know, they understand the virus. Argentina has left the World Health Organization, following in the footsteps of the United States. So that is an issue. This is an international issue. As I say, residents from 23 different countries on board that ship. Viruses don't respect borders. Information is shared. Argentine scientists, doctors are sharing information, but the fact they're not now in the World Health Organization has raised concerns here and in the organization itself.
1: And in terms of recent outbreaks of the strain in Argentina, have they increased, or do they just happen occasionally and then not?
0: Not as far as we know, human-to-human contact. As I say, in the last year, 101 cases, 32 of which died. Last year, 24, 25, 64 cases, of which 14 people died. And the year before that, 82, with 13 people dying. So, the thinking is that the number of rats, the number of rodents has increased, partly as a result of climate change. There's been drought, there's been flooding. The conditions in which rodents thrive, has been created, so there's possibly more of them, more cases as a percentage of the rat population. As I say, that's rats to humans rather than human to human, which is the biggest concern.
1: The US pressure on Cuba through the sanctions, what is the impact?
0: Yeah, yet more pressure, as though Cuba were not suffering enough. This is a country which has suffered massive power cuts in recent months. The schools have been closed. Hospitals aren't getting medicines. There's been a fuel blockade. Fuel is not allowed to be deposited to Cuba because of these American sanctions. What the Americans are saying, what the Secretary of State Marco Rubio is saying, that Cuba is a safe haven for transnational terrorist groups. No evidence for this whatsoever, but this is what he's saying, that these sanctions must be applied. And these latest ones are directed specifically at mining companies, foreign mining companies who do business with Cuba. Major Canadian mining company Sherritt, involved in nickel mining, has pulled out of the country because they fear the sanctions, the Americans might apply it to them. And also a major company in Cuba, Geisa, which is run by the Cuban military. It's got its fingers in many different pies, but the American authorities, US authorities, have named several executives from that company, saying basically that, you know, they should not be doing business at all. Donald Trump has said previously that he will step in, take over Cuba when he's ready. CNN are reporting that surveillance flights very close to the island, especially near the capital Havana and the second city Santiago de Cuba have increased in recent days. So these surveillance flights are happening. The US obviously busy in Iran, but some are speculating that on the way back, when that issue is deemed to have been resolved, that these ships coming back from the Middle East may well pass by Cuba, which is a mere 90 miles off of the Florida coast, and Trump will then carry out his promise to take over the island. So that's the big fear. He's basically starving them into submission. Cubans are reacting, saying they don't want this kind of colonialist interference from the United States, but people are very tired. They're not getting enough food. Schools are closed, as I say. Very, very difficult situation. And tourism, one of its main sources of income, has practically dried up. I mean, people can't get to Cuba. And when they do, there's no hotels, there's no food, they can't hire cars. There's almost nothing they can do when they get there. So Cuba in a very, very difficult situation, now made more difficult with these recent sanctions.
1: Just 90 seconds left to discuss. Mexico City is sinking by about 2 centimetres a month. This is from the latest satellite images from the NASA Indian Space Organisation NISA satellite. Now, that sounds dramatic. What's known of it?
0: It is dramatic. I mean, Mexico City it was built on an island by the Aztecs way many, many years ago, hundreds of years ago. Spaniards came over in the 16th century, built their city on top of it. It's a huge city of 22 million people. But what is happening, as you say, 2 centimeters a month, partly because it's built on an aquifer, and Mexicans, residents of Mexico City, need that aquifer to drink get their water supplies from. But I just finish on one thing. The Angel of Independence statue, which has been there since 1910, they've had to build steps up to it, 14 steps, because the ground around this famous monument has sunk to such an extent. This is how they now need to get there with these steps. So it's a serious situation. This satellite images are really just giving us far more detail about exactly what the problem is. Solutions, who knows?
1: Appreciate it as always. Thank you, Daniel Schweimler, our South America correspondent. Coming up to 10 o'clock, we meet the gaffer. This is a particular role in filmmaking, who is winning accolades for her work. Plenty else in it as well next hour. 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
2: RNZ News at 10 o'clock. Good morning, Atamarie. I'm Evie Ashton. President Trump has this morning rejected Iran's response to a US proposal for peace talks to end the war. Mr. Trump says he's read the Iranian response and finds it totally unacceptable. The proposals thought to call for an immediate end to the war on all fronts, a halt to the US naval blockade, guarantees of no further attacks on Iran, and the lifting of sanctions. The Wall Street Journal is claiming Iran also wants to dilute some of its highly enriched uranium and transfer some to a third country. Meanwhile, Israel's Prime Minister Benjamin Netanyahu has repeated calls for Iran's stockpile of enriched uranium to be removed.
3: President Trump has said to me, I want to go in there. And I think it can be done physically. That's not the problem. If you have an agreement and you go in and you take it out, why not? That's the best way.
2: A West Auckland food bank that's given out a record number of food parcels says families with two people working are among those needing food support. Waitakere Community Outreach provided 200 food parcels to desperate families last month. Food bank coordinator Victor Davies says nearly five times as many people are requesting food parcels as when he started running the service just over 25 years ago.
4: I'm actually getting a lot of requests from people who are trying to make ends meet. Not only people who are in work, you've got two people working and they still can't make ends meet. And a lot of people out there really are on struggle street.
2: Victor Davies says people are struggling with rising rent, fuel and household costs, which are outstripping their incomes. A resident of a flood-hit far north settlement believes relocating the whole community to higher ground is the only solution. Dwayne Rawiri lives in Whirinaki, which has been flooded repeatedly, most recently in March, when 9 homes were wrecked. The local hapu was already working on a managed retreat plan that would involve building new homes on the hills overlooking the valley.
5: I most definitely would move, yeah, now that I think of not only myself, but I have 8 children to think of. I really hope we can move up onto higher ground that we all whakapapa back to.
2: Dwayne Rawiri says he fears for the future of Whirinaki if residents stay put and the floods keep coming. If funding is found, work on the first new homes could start in October. The UN Human Rights Office has condemned the actions of Israeli settlers in the occupied West Bank who had forced a Palestinian family to exhume the body of their elderly father. 80-year-old Hussein Asara died on Friday and was buried in a cemetery close to an Israeli settlement. The BBC's Wira Davis reports. One moment, please, while I retrieve that audio.
6: After being forced to unceremoniously dig up their father's body, Hussein's remains have now been reinterred here in a cemetery in a neighbouring village. It's not ideal, but for his family, it's better than what could have happened. Settlers had already started to dig up his grave. We got back to my father's grave just in time. It almost dug down and reached the body, says the eldest son, Mohammed El Asasa. The Israeli army says it's investigating, and they say they tried to confiscate tools the settlers were using.
2: A cycling advocate says she hopes the transport reform in Auckland will bring faster upgrades to cycling and walking infrastructure in the city. In 6 months, significant transport decision-making will be transferred from Auckland Transport to the council's governing body and local boards. AT will retain about a third of its current roles and focus only on public transport. Bike Auckland's chairperson, Karen Horman, says she hopes the city will have a network of cycle and walking-friendly paths.
7: We would like to see that the roading renewal not be like for like, but actually improve footpaths, cycle paths, as well as the road when those processes are in play.
2: Ms. Horman says the delivery of cycling projects has been slow in the past. And Wellington Electricity says customers will have to pay up to another $20 a month to keep the power lines reliable. Chief Executive Greg Skelton told 9 to Noon the company needs enough funding to keep an ageing network performing to deal with more demand as households and businesses move off gas. The extra charges would likely come in from 2028. That's the news. Kuina ngā pitupitu kōrero. A short forecast is next.
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2: Kei te whakarongo mai koe ki te reo, irirangi o Aotearoa. 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Northland, isolated showers clearing this afternoon but returning south of Whangarei tonight. Auckland and Coromandel, mostly fine weather, rain developing tonight, mainly north of Auckland City and about northern Coromandel. Waikato to Kapiti Coast, also Bay of Plenty and the Central High Country. Morning cloud and isolated showers, becoming fine. From Gisborne to Wairarapa and Wellington, showers clearing to fine from the south during this afternoon and evening. Nelson and Buller, cloudy spells, a shower or two is possible. Grey and Westland, fine apart from areas of morning and evening cloud. Marlborough, Canterbury and Otago, except for Clutha, morning showers about Banks Peninsula, otherwise fine or becoming fine. Clutha, Southland and Fiordland, showers clearing to fine north of Te Amo and Balclutha this morning or early afternoon. And Chatham Islands, cloudy periods, a few morning showers. The time is 6 minutes past 10. We'll have news headlines on the half hour.
1: Yamihi Nui, thank you very much for that, Evie. You are listening to 9 to Noon with Catherine Ryan. Lots of feedback from you. Let's crack into some of it. This from our first hour interview with Greg Skelton, head of Wellington Electricity, one of 2 lines companies. Now, these are the lines companies that run the actual power poles that bring power to your house. And 2 of them are already indicating they'll be back to the Commerce Commission asking to be able to increase their portion of your bill by more than it has already approved. It's already approved increases every April through to 2030. At least 2 companies saying, no, we're going to need more than that. And Greg Skelton ran us through some of the reasons why. Some of your feedback on that For the lines companies over the years, they've depreciated their lines, and if they've had correct governance, they would have set aside money for upgrading them. So why are they asking for extra money for upgrading lines? Are the users having to pay for poor governance? Perhaps cut the profits as an alternative. Another says maybe if the power companies didn't have to pay hundreds of millions of dollars in dividends to their shareholders, they would be able to pay for the increased spending on line upgrades. Many of you making that point, just reminding these are the network companies who have a range of different owners. Many of you making the point that profit and dividends could have been put aside for this as well. One person saying people cannot be milked constantly. A couple more. Super interesting discussion about electricity. When the economy gets back under control, the government absolutely has to explore alternative energy subsidies like solar. That would be a brilliant way to get people less reliant on grid power. Although sometimes more of that could lead to more, I have to say. A discussion about a two-way grid, for example, would require, in some instances, more investment in lines. But thank you for the feedback. Maybe one more. Where is my fivefold increase in line charges gone? Question mark, question mark, question mark. On the fuel costs, and it is the corrections workers now really feeling the pinch, many of whom live some distance from where prisons are located around the country. The Corrections Association has gone to the agency saying, look, can we put on a van in some places? Can we have some kind of travel subsidy? What can we do to help staff who are really suffering under this? Your feedback on that one. I'm a support worker doing night shift and have a 50 kilometre round trip to work, as do a majority of my work colleagues. Not only do we not get paid mileage, when we do get paid, it's at a much lower rate than the IRD rate that our elected officials enjoy. How might our politicians be paid at the same rate as support workers and lead by example? Or are they acting within the realm of entitlement and have a misguided sense of leadership? Do as I say, not what I do. On decluttering, our story with Heath Nixon and the Kitty Kitty Business Eco Junk, what it is doing to declutter but also really work to recycle as much as possible of what they take from people's homes. This makes me so happy. I'm living near houses being demolished by council, and despite asking council and the demolition company, none of it is up for resale or being reused. So many good resources wasted. One more. Well done, Eco Junk. We need more of this. Warehouses to store and categorise useful items and leftovers, using what we have rather than buying new. And Steve says a great scheme. We need similar all over New Zealand. Recent floods in Wellington and huge amounts of damaged household items put on the street for collection to landfill. These items should be recycled where possible. With the large number of flooding events around New Zealand, councils need to be doing more. Thanks, as always, for your feedback. Let's have a look at what's coming up later. After 11 in politics, Neil Jones and Peter Dunn are with us. Going to have to step back and have a couple of conversations. One about whether there might be a tippy-toeing gradually towards some kind of shared view across the two biggest parties in Parliament about changes being needed to superannuation settings. Will it get anywhere in the near future? And also some musing about whether it's time for New Zealand, with all the changes really under MMP of late, to think about the prospect of a grand coalition. Could you see it happening between Labour and National? We will ask our commentators after 11 how they see it playing out. We will meet the family business that is making kettle corn out of a giant kettle drum, and their operation is getting bigger and bigger. Bill Mackay is here with Urban Issues. Later this hour, Tom Hunt is in, catching us up on news from Wellington, and Anne Beaglehall on her recent memoir. 11 minutes past 10. Our guest now was recently awarded a Women in Film and Television Award for Craft. Sophie Lloyd is a highly skilled gaffer, or the chief lighting technician, who works closely with the director of photography. She's worked on the television series Crackhead, also After the Party, and films like Avatar, The Way of Water, and Cousins. In Went Up the Hill, she assembled the fully female lighting crew, which is pretty unusual for what remains a male-dominated profession. She's just wrapped up filming on season 2 of Red Rocks in Wellington, And I ask Sophie Lloyd if it's a relief to finish up on such a big project.
11: The last day of shoot always feels like the last day of school to me, which is quite an addictive feeling when you get to have it at the end of every job.
12: Because you get some freedom back for a while?
11: You get some freedom and you're just happy to have achieved something. Everyone's feeling the same way. It's quite a nice energy to be around.
12: But then, of course, there's the next project and the next project. Do you find yourself booking ahead of time?
11: Yeah, and when I have a few weeks in between, that's actually quite nice too. Just catch up on all those things that you're too busy to do when you're filming.
12: Explain what a gaffer does in a film production.
11: So the gaffer's the head of lighting department, and they will help the director of photography achieve their vision for the film. So you're doing the lighting setups, you're helping with the design of that, you've assembled a team.
12: Take us into some examples of it, because are you indoors? Are you outdoors? Are you doing close-ups? Are you doing wide shots? What's the range of equipment and skills that will give the effect you're looking for?
11: I mean, it's everything. When you're outdoors, there's a lot of controlling the daylight. You're working with the elements, which is very hard in Wellington with our wind.
12: On the south coast. More on that later.
11: That's right. We are in studios sometimes, or you're recreating what we've done outside, which can be tricky. Sometimes the studios are actual, like, purpose-built studios that are soundproofed, and sometimes they're empty warehouses that we've made work for us for a smaller production. So it's just such a big range of what you can do, and you've got all the equipment that works for the size of production you have, and there's a lot of adapting, thinking on your feet, and that's kind of what I enjoy a lot about working in lighting, is achieving something when you don't necessarily have what you need, but you've got to do it in 5 minutes.
12: How
11: to do what we need. I think the first thing for me is I feel the pressure, and then I just start going through what we have and how many people we have and the lighting truck, and then I'll get the team together, I'll quickly explain it, and we'll all kind of come up with an idea, and then we'll race around and build the setup as quickly as possible.
12: Build the setup is deciding which lights and where.
11: That's right, and it could be too intense, and we don't have the space to back off the light in the studio, so we'll turn it into a bounce, or we'll have to spread the light or soften it, control it somehow.
12: Is this getting more and more technical computer-wise as time goes on as well?
11: Definitely. When I started, it definitely wasn't as technical as it is now. Now all your lights are wirelessly controlled, either through a lighting board or a bit simpler through an iPad app that you can get. So as well as troubleshooting what you normally would on a film set in the lighting department, sometimes your app crashes, sometimes there's interference with the focus puller's monitor and nothing is talking to each other, and it's just quite stressful.
12: What's the focus puller doing? They're going literally close-ups and backs?
11: The focus puller is the first assistant camera, so they keep everything in focus. They're the head of the camera department working under the director of photography. So they use a lot of wireless technology, so they don't have to be connected to the camera, because sometimes there are such big camera moves, it's not possible to have everyone right next to each other on set.
12: So it's less crowded than it used to be, but there's a lot more reading then, what's going on.
11: Yeah, and then outside of the set, it's actually more crowded, because you've got, you know, 30 people in the crew, and you've got all these lighting setups, and you've got all the extra equipment, and yeah, a big studio ends up becoming quite small once everyone gets in there.
12: Has that lighting equipment itself particularly changed? Are there shades or hues or effects that are fairly constant, whether you're using ye olde or the latest stuff?
11: Definitely with things like a fire flicker effect, you know, it's quite common to do something like that. But the way you do it, it's just dependent on the director of photography, how they like things done.
12: Robert Redford isn't sitting in front of an actual fire with a whiskey?
11: Sometimes we work with the special effects department and they have a smallish fire going, and then we have to match that, which is what we did the other week on Red Rocks, as we were trying to match a fire created by special effects. So you can do it with a lamp, and that could be on a dimmer or a fader, or sometimes people have their hands in front of it, or, you know, like a black cutter, and try and create that shape. Or you dial in an effect on an LED light, and then you change the speed, the intensity, what the lowest point of the fire is, the highest point, the colour temperature. And I'm not sure what's easier. Sometimes it is putting it in the iPad, but sometimes it's just waving your hands around in front of it. Yeah.
12: I mean, the calculation going into what you just described there, and that's just for one effect.
11: That's right.
12: Fire flicker.
11: Yeah.
12: What are some of the other go-to effects that you'll find yourself often having to do?
11: I worked on a TV show last year called Head Girl, which is an adaptation of a book of poems that had a lot of lightning effect in it. And we had to make the lightning, we found it became too repetitive, so we had all these different ones, and I had someone pushing lots of different effects to just change it throughout the shot.
12: How do you come up with that? You're asked to create an effect in a scene that might happen repetitively, as in case of the lightning strikes. And then what goes on in your brain? Like, is there just an enormous library of techniques in there?
11: I would speak with the director of photography about what their kind of reference films or images are, and then I would look into those and watch those and also relate it to the story that we're telling and the script. And then I would think, okay, so it's not going to be like the Hollywood blockbuster lighting effect, and we'll have to dial it to make it seem realistic for Wellington.
12: What's the difference between the blockbuster and the piano, say, when it comes to what you're trying to achieve?
11: I mean, I've not worked with a blockbuster budget, so that I would assume would have so many lights surrounding them. You'd have many doing constant effects, but at a different speed and, you know, rate to another one on the other side of the studio. Whereas we, I think, worked with about two or three lights last year doing this lighting effect.
12: Do you have the equivalent of a musical score or something? Like, what do instructions look like in your world?
11: It depends on the amount of prep that I have. Usually I've only got a week or two, so I've only got just enough time to make sure all the gear we need is teed up and that I've looked at all the reference images, watched the film, spoken with the DP, the director of photography, enough. And then usually at the beginning of each day or the night before, I'm going through my notes, I'm looking at the call sheet for the next day, and I'm thinking about what I need to have in my head so I can pass that on to the team, because I believe in sharing as much information as possible because they're only there to help me.
12: Let's look at some of the productions you've worked on. Do you want to pick one or two that perhaps illustrate, I don't know, a particular challenge or just something you're really proud of? I've got a long list in front of me here. I've got Crackhead on TV at the moment. After the party, just so epically celebrated. What do you do in that example? I don't know, were you tracking Robin Malcolm on her bicycle? what were some of the challenges in
11: Not
12: that
11: Not quite on her bicycle. That's probably the one time that we didn't, but we were going for a very like gritty, natural look, not to pull away from the story too much. But I did follow a lot with this kind of China ball light that I was walking right next to the camera, and we would make sure that she always had a little bit of light in her eyes and she was lit, but we were walking through Courtney Place. It could have been, you know, like anywhere around town.
12: So that's just to make sure the focus is on her. There's something about her face that kind of...
11: Yeah, and then we let the environmental light. Sometimes on a night shoot, you'll have to put up a fake street light in the background because, you know, not all of the lights are working on the street on that day.
12: It's quite common in Wellington, being like,
11: yes.
12: Carry on.
11: Yeah, but on After the Party, we were going for the look that it just felt quite Wellington. And there's a scene in After the Party where she's graffitiing the boat.
12: Yes.
11: So that was quite big for us. We had a machine on the other side of Island Bay that was up in the air with a light on it to give some backlight of moonlight. And then we had, I think it was the Surf Life Saving Club, we had some lights in there, and yeah, just different things like fake street lights dotted along that street running to the opposite side of the bay.
12: So this comes back again to the calculations that you're making all the time. How does make something have the effect of moonlight? I mean, do you just get taught it? Do you just learn it on the job?
11: I think it's a lot of learning on the fly. I was lucky that DP was Dave Cameron, and he's so experienced and so lovely to work with, and he was really collaborative and shared all his ideas, and we kind of figured out on the day if it wasn't going to work and then came up with a really quick plan. But I do feel like every job that I do, I'm learning for next time, I'm coming up with different ideas, I'm thinking that pretty much worked, but I could do it better next time if I'm ever doing this exact thing again.
1: Another one is The Rule of Jenny Penn, which is the adaptation of Owen Marshall's book into a film with John Lithgow starring, and of course the creepy doll, which is Jenny Penn. James Ashcroft, we spoke to about that production as well. What were some of the challenges there? That's something kind of a bit, it's almost got something a bit kind of horror, kind of macabre about it. How did you approach some of the challenges of that?
11: Oh, we worked a lot with lower lighting. You know, that made it feel a bit more creepy. We also really lent in to the location, which we shot at the resort in Taupo. And it was more because we were leaning so much into that location, looking at what they had and seeing how do we match this and then slightly change it to make it fit the storyline. So it was a lot of those, looking down those hallways and seeing how we could create like a slightly green colour walking through. So just something felt a little bit offbeat.
1: Shadows? Do you have to make shadows at times as well?
11: Yes, but you don't want too many shadows because then it makes it look like there's too many lights around. So it's working with creating the right type of shadow and pulling away what we don't want.
1: Avatar, The Way of Water from 2022. Was this bigger budget? What was different about this?
11: So I didn't gaffer that one. That was at the beginning of my journey in lighting. But massive budget, and it was so cool to see the scale at which you can grow to, because I'd had experience with lower New Zealand productions at that time, and it just made me excited to keep stepping up and learning and growing in my career and thinking, like, if I ever get a job like that one day, you know, this is what it would be like, and
1: it's how
11: could I do it?
1: It's only 4 years ago, isn't it? Sophie Lloyd is our guest. Recently awarded a Women in Film and Television Award for Craft. She is a highly skilled gaffer, the chief lighting technician. You're listening to 9 to Noon with Catherine Ryan on RNZ National. So just 4 years ago, you were a lighting technician. What was your path into this career?
11: I enjoy doing something different every day, and I like to grow in what I do and keep learning, and I felt like I could step up, and I realised I was waiting for someone to give me permission to do that, to give me the opportunity, and I realised, why don't I just ask? Why don't I put the feelers out there and reach out to producers and other gaffers and say, I want to take the next step up, which is a role called Best Boy, which some people say Best Girl now, but my team and I prefer to still call it Best Boy because that's the role. And then I did that for a little bit, and then I thought, I'm just going to keep stepping up, and I put my own lighting truck on the road. I think I may be the only female gaffer in New Zealand with her own lighting truck.
1: What is it? What kind of vehicle?
11: Well, it's a Photon Allman, if that means anything
1: it's
11: to anyone.
1: It's not a Toyota Hiace, is it? Like,
11: it's
1: is
11: not.
1: It bigger than
11: it's,
1: that?
11: It's a big box body truck.
1: Yeah.
11: I did that during COVID, so I had a lot of time to design the inside, which I found fun because I'd worked out of so many different trucks, and I was thinking about all these different things I would pull from it and make it my own. And when I started having a consistent team that worked with me, we keep adding to it, and we keep changing things around, and it just makes me excited that there's this truck that we all work out of, that we're all putting something of our own into.
1: Studio, isn't it? And so had you always wanted a career in the film industry, and you just took at the beginning, you just started where you started, or what?
11: I think so. I've always loved telling stories, and I kind of fell into lighting because it was so male dominated, and I don't like being told I can't do something, and I think that pushed me to just keep growing and achieving. And I've met so many wonderful women along the way who also would like to work in lighting, and that's awesome, and we've just kind of come together and we continue working together. So Went Up the Hill was my first female lighting team, maybe the first in New Zealand from what I've heard.
1: How many in the team?
11: Five of us. Mm-hmm. All together. Mm. Yeah, and it was it's a beautiful movie. It was a difficult job. It's so worth it. And at no point did we ever think we can't do this because we're women.
1: What was it about? Remind us, please.
11: It's a bit of a ghost story about a man who comes back for his mother's funeral. And I won't say any more than that.
12: Okay. You went overseas. You worked in Scotland for a while. When did that happen? I think you worked on Outlander, right?
11: Yes, I did. I did a bit of lighting on Outlander. And then that again was mind-blowing for the budget of that. I was just... remember seeing the scale of the sets that were built in the field, the amount of people that were all in costume. And I was like, wow, this is crazy. I love this.
12: Let's talk about what this award means to you, the Women in Film and Television Award for Craft.
11: I feel very honoured to be recognised. A lot of time, some of us in film say, if you're doing your job well, then you won't be noticed because everything runs smoothly. And so I always put a lot of my heart in what I do and I give everything 100%. So to be acknowledged in this way and for everyone to just be so supportive of me and the other women that I work with, it means a lot.
12: Advice for people wanting to make it in the industry and wanting to make it in craft?
11: Don't give up. You know, it does feel like you're not getting anywhere or the opportunities aren't coming, but it is a slow road and you will get there as long as you persist with it. Just don't give up.
12: The most recent project, as we said, you've just wrapped, Red Rocks, an adaptation of Rachel King's book on Wellington's South Coast, and particularly memorable, that particular part of the South Coast. You touched on it earlier, particular challenges. I mean, it's a wild, beautiful setting, but what does that mean when you're in charge of lighting?
11: Well, I mean, I think we spent about 2.5 weeks at Red Rocks filming just outside. So, of course, we're going to have sunny days where there's no wind, and then we're going to have really windy days and it's overcast and we're trying to match these scenes. So we would have to pack a four-wheel drive ute in the morning with everything we could think of. So we've got big frames that we can cover the actors with, that we can diffuse the sun with, that we can bounce something with. We had a small generator and a light in case we needed to try and match the sun if it went away. It was a lot of planning for every single outcome. And then sometimes it would just be holding a bit of polystyrene board to bounce the light back into the actor's face. But that again was hard because we went through a lot of poly board. They all broke in the wind.
12: So why do you end up in Picton? There's always secrecy in the film world, of course. But have you got something coming up? Is there anything you can tell us about future projects?
11: Nothing that I can say, unfortunately.
12: That is, there's something good in the works.
11: Yeah, I believe so.
12: And congratulations to her. Sophie Lloyd, recently awarded Women in Film and Television Award for Craft. And thank you to the listener who has answered the question we were all wondering about. Why is this person called a gaffer, the head of lighting on a film? Because back in the day, the person controlling the street lighting needed a long stick, a gaff, a stick with a hook, like you might use to fish. So there you go. That's where it comes from, according to my correspondent. 29 minutes to 11, Evie, with our headlines.
2: Donald Trump has rejected Iran's response to a US proposal for peace talks to end the war. Australia's government has arranged a charter flight to return people, including a New Zealander, stuck on a cruise ship at the centre of a Hunter virus outbreak. A resident of flood-hit Far North settlement Whirinaki believes relocating the whole community to higher ground is the only solution. Wellington Electricity says customers will have to pay up to another $20 a month to keep the power lines reliable. And catching a bus in Northland will be free for anyone aged under 25 all next week in a bid to get more young people onto public transport. Those are the headlines on RNZ National. Our next news and weather's at 11.
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1: 28 minutes to 11, you're listening to 9 to Noon. Now, writer and historian Anne Beagle-Holes released a striking memoir recounting her family's journey to New Zealand as refugees, fleeing the Hungarian Revolution. The family arrived in Wellington in 1957. Anne went on to become a public servant who's written a number of works on refugees, migrants, and being Jewish in New Zealand. She's a novelist with Replacement Girl, telling the story of immigrant children in the 1950s New Zealand. Her latest book is How to Be an Alien, a sort of memoir. When I spoke to Anne Beagle-Hole, her friend of more than three decades, Janet Holmes, accompanied her and read excerpts from the book. Anne has a health condition which affects her speech, and with her approval, some of her answers have been revoiced. It is an extraordinary story. It begins, in a way, begins at eight. Certainly the refugee experience does. Hungary had been at the hands of the Nazis. It had been at the hands of the Russians.
17: Yes.
1: And why did your family leave at that time? What was the prompt to go?
17: For my sake,
18: to have somewhere where I could be safe and get a good education.
1: You were eight, and it was an arduous journey for your family to get out of Budapest, including literally walking through a minefield. Do you remember that clearly?
17: A bit.
18: Half I remember, half I read about it.
1: Jenny, you're going to read a little of what happened, even to leave.
19: Yeah, terrifying experience. I just think they're so brave.
20: We caught a train to a village near the border and hid in a peasant house, then in the bushes. We had to wait till dark because of the watchtowers and the Soviet soldiers who were marching up and down in the village. When it got dark, my father approached the guide who would help us over the minefield. He gave him the jewellery and the vodka. My mother and I watched as they shook hands. The guide, who was one of the villagers, looked gigantic and tough compared to my short, thin father. Today, some people would judge people like the guide a bad person, a people smuggler, even a merchant of death who exploited poor refugees. To us, he was our lifeline to the West. "I don't want to go on, Yussi," my mother said to my father as the guide moved away. "I can't leave Zofia alone." My grandmother, Zofia, her face like a stone, had said goodbye to us at our apartment. It would have looked suspiciously like we were trying to leave the country if she had come to the station to see us off. "You will see, Evie Kem," my father said, "my dear little Eva. We will have a better life in America, and Zofia will join us soon." My mother shook her head. "What if they don't let her leave? What if America won't let her in?" Gusts of alarm crossed her face. The plan was for us to settle in San Francisco, where my father's cousin lived. My mother started crying. Her tired face was streaked with tears. She said there was nothing but bad ahead for us and for her mother, Zofia. "Evika, eletum," my mother said. "Dragam eletum," my life, my dear life. "We should have left sooner, before the border closed," Apuko's voice was full of despair. Years later, my father told me that this was not his first attempt to leave Hungary. The first time was just after the war in the turbulent late 1940s, was when the Soviet Union was using the might of its army and the secret police to make sure a communist government, which would be a puppet of the Soviet Union, came into power in Hungary. On his way to Palestine amid the turbulence, my father had hidden under tarpaulin in a truck carrying coal. He was caught and sent to prison. Now he saw another failure ahead, he said, wringing his hands.
1: Why come to New Zealand? Was there originally a plan to be going to another country for the family?
17: Yes, we had family in the US.
18: We had family in the US. But they didn't let us in because we might be communist.
1: And what was your memory? First Trentham camp and then the family moved to Wellington?
20: My father was agog at all the food they gave us at Trentham camp. We could eat as much as we wanted of the gigantic slabs of butter, loaves of soft white bread, huge hunks of cheddar cheese, mutton on the bone and flagons of creamy milk. I feel sick, my mother said every morning, confronted by fresh stacks of butter and cheese. All I want is a decent cup of coffee. This wasn't easy to find in 1950s New Zealand, let alone at Trentham Camp. If we didn't eat up all the food, the kitchen staff chucked it out and brought us more the next day. I hate the stink of the meat, my mother said, and the smell of the gravy. Here we are at the end of the earth. How will we ever get Zofi to join us? She was worried more than ever about her mother, left behind in Budapest. Once a week, a letter arrived at Trentham Camp from my grandmother telling us about the miserable drudgery of her life without us in Budapest. What if Hungary doesn't let her leave, said my mother. She was just as worried that New Zealand, with its tight immigration rules, might not let her in. She didn't know if Zofi had enough to eat. How was she coping with the long queues for bread? After the revolution failed, invading Russians had fired on bread queues. The revolutionaries were in prison and some had already been executed, according to the Hungarian newspaper, which came to us from Israel. The AVO secret police was back under a different name, and the Russians had put Kadar Janos in power. The worry about my grandmother was keeping my mother awake at night. At the forced labour camp in Ukraine, they gave us only the watery soup with a crust, if you were lucky. That was the daily ration, said my father, helping himself at lunchtime at Trentham Camp to more bread and butter, with heaps of cold mutton on top. During the war, Jewish men were rounded up for forced labour in Ukraine and elsewhere, first by the Hungarian fascist government and then under the Nazi occupation. Here is paradise, my father said.
1: How much of a shock for an 8-year-old to begin at school in this new country? How overwhelming was it?
17: Yes, but
18: people were friendly.
17: I had Angela,
18: and she gave me a lolly. We were not allowed to know anything.
1: It was regarded as, rude to put your hand up and know the answer. Did you feel like you had to make yourself a bit smaller?
17: Yes.
20: In New Zealand, everything's upside down. At my Hungarian school, putting my hand up when I knew the answer was the right thing to do. In New Zealand, children who knew the answer pretended to know nothing. One of the girls, Daisy, who could spell supercalifragilisticexpialidocious without a pause, never put up her hand or called out the right answer, even for easy questions. "You're brainy," several girls had said, "a bookworm." I'd given a modest nod, not realising those terms were not meant as a compliment. After that, I knew better. I was overcome with shame. I resolved never to try to be first to answer the teacher's questions again. If the teacher asked a question another time, I would wait for someone else to answer. Even if no one answered, I wouldn't put up my hand. If the teacher asked me a question, I'd smile vaguely and say nothing. But I found it hard to keep to my resolve. After all, I loved reading and learning, and I had to make sure I always knew the answers. I had to work hard and do well at school for my parents' sake.
18: And I didn't know English at first.
1: You did, however, end up having to help the adults in your family, including your grandmother, when she came to help her with English.
17: Yes.
18: She never learnt.
1: There were tensions in the family, were there? You know, some wanted to be here. Your grandmother just wanted to go back, but she wanted to go back to something that wasn't there anymore,
20: This again. My parents have long held the idea that settling in New Zealand alienated me from them. Perhaps he has a point. Immigrant children like me quickly adopted some of the ways of the new country, while the parents clung to the old, fatally dividing the parents and children. New Zealand hasn't been a great place to raise children for some immigrant families. Why don't you talk to us? I have to go now. I'm hurrying to. Why are you still without a decent new husband? It's not good for you to be on your own. Your mother and I are worried about you. I must go now. Really, I must go.
1: Was there at times blatant discrimination against, say, your father looking for work? Or I think you write of one experience on a bus.
17: Yes, there was.
18: There was both discrimination and prejudice.
1: Both at once.
17: Yeah.
18: Different people.
17: Different people, yeah.
1: How did you make your way? A lot of the memoir is about a young girl and a young girl's experiences as a refugee in a new country, pressures with the family, you know, that sense of responsibility you have with the family. But how did you make your way as an adult, would you say, here in New Zealand?
17: Trying to fit in.
18: Trying to fit in. Trying to belong.
1: And how did you do that?
17: I don't know.
18: I don't know. I failed.
19: No, you didn't. You've been a very successful.
17: I pretended to agree with other people. I never said what I really think.
18: Maybe that is what has affected my voice now.
17: My voice now.
18: I never feel I can say what I really think about what's happening in Iran and Israel. I have been quiet.
1: Has that been a lifelong experience, do you think, as a refugee?
17: I pretended to be just Hungarian,
18: not Jewish.
17: That was more popular, to be Hungarian.
18: Being Jewish was...
1: You're giving a thumbs down.
17: No.
1: Is that how you felt? The whole time you lived here.
17: It has got worse. Yeah.
1: Was there a time, I think, in adulthood where you made connection with others, particularly others who were survivors of the Holocaust or who lost family in the Holocaust? Was that an important time for you to make that contact here?
17: Yes, it has been. Yes.
18: Yes, it has been, yes. I was a volunteer at Holocaust Centre.
17: And I don't agree with other Jewish people either.
18: You have to not say what you really think with them too. Hard to say what you really think. Hard to argue. My best friends say something, and I say nothing.
1: Is that something about the New Zealand psyche, the New Zealand environment, specifically, do you think?
17: Maybe my anxiety.
1: And that anxiety comes from where?
17: My parents.
18: What happened to them?
17: To them.
18: People killed.
17: People.
18: Yeah.
17: Killed. Yeah.
18: That has made it more and more anxious as I got older.
1: There comes a time where you take your own children and grandchildren back to Hungary.
17: Yes.
1: Did you have to wait until there was the right time for that, do you think? What was the right time to do that?
17: I think I had been ill
18: and was slightly better when we left.
17: I wanted them to understand
18: what has happened to Jewish people.
1: This was the time to do it.
20: Time stands still, yet it is already 5 years on, the summer of 2019. On the day after our arrival, we were standing outside the Yellow Star House in 18B, Lonjajutka, District 7, Budapest, where my mother and grandmother had sought shelter for a time during the Nazi occupation. I'm with my children and grandchildren, Cassie, Jack, Hugh and Ella. It's a stinking hot day with no shade. A man with a ponytail wearing a brightly coloured kaftan cycles to the entrance of 18B. He is about to lift his bike up the steps and through the doorway when he stops and turns around to look at us. "Are you tourists?" he asks. "No," I tell him. "Actually, my mother and grandmother lived in this house during the war when Jews were forced out of their own homes."
1: What do you want people to take from writing this memoir?
17: It's for my parents, for them to know how I turned out. It's for them. For other people.
18: I'm not sure.
20: Anne's been with me on many tramping trips, and this book helped me understand much better the sort of anxieties that she felt about being in a confined space with a large group of people. It was really an insight into her anxiety.
12: These are lifelong consequences of what you and what a generation went through, and it passes from generation to generation.
17: Yes.
12: It does.
17: Yes, that's right.
12: And Beagle Hole there. With her also in that interview was her dear friend of 3 decades, Janet Holmes. The other voice is my colleague, Philippa Tolley, and that item produced by my colleague, Kate Pereira. 12 and a half minutes to 11. The book, again, just reminding you, How to Be an Alien, a sort of memoir, written by Anne Beaglehole, published by Fraser Books. Yes. Speaking of books, good morning and thanks for your time, Holly Walker.
0: Morena, Catherine.

0: that genre. But it centres on Gertrude, who's in her late 20s, and she lives and works with her best friend, Bea, and she really doesn't have much of a personality of her own. She's sort of followed her friend around. She's made all her decisions based on her friend's decisions, and she's got to her late 20s and sort of realised, oh, I don't really have much going on for me, myself. So when Bea gets a new boyfriend called William, Gertrude finds herself spending a lot of time with William's friend, Arthur, and it becomes sort of a catalyst for her to look beyond that friendship, so-called, in the centre of her life and ask herself some hard questions about who she really is and how she wants to be in the world.
1: Okay. Did you enjoy it? Did it work for you? Strengths, weaknesses?
0: Yeah, it's great. It's a great undemanding read. It's got snappy dialogue. Characters are mostly believable. It's funny. It is a rom-com, so it's good if you need like a cozy weekend read or you're a bit burnt out and you just need something that's going to be like the equivalent of a comfort meal. Great for that. The romance itself is really lovely, but I think the real psychological heart of it actually is in that truth of that sort of codependent dynamic in that friendship. And it does, it's got something really interesting to say, I think, about exploring what it looks like to extract yourself from a toxic friendship. So if people enjoy that rom-com genre and want a little bit of emotional depth exploring that female friendship dynamic as well, I would definitely give this one a go.
1: Superb. Thank you. Holly Walker's reviewed Side Character Energy by Olivia Tollich. It is published by Text and costs $40. 10 to 11 it is. Politics to come after our news. We'll also be meeting the family business making kettle corn. And we'll find out more why it is called that. A snack. Their business is growing fast. They're importing some big kettle drum equipment in order to make what I suppose many of us would call popcorn.
2: I think so.
1: With me, looking slightly bemused, but not for long, is our correspondent Tom Hunt. He is senior journalist with Wellington paper, The Post, thepost.co.nz, also, of course, with Stuff. And let's crack through your very busy agenda today, as always. Back to the council offices. Indeed. This time it's the art that's winding people up.
2: Indeed. Last time I was up here a week or so ago, I'd just come from the visit to the council offices for the first time, and they are very nice. But yeah, the council, it turns out, without any or much council or oversight, has gone and spent $130,000 on four new art pieces, including a foyer fountain and a roof and a meeting room. And of course, it's not huge money for the council. It's for a council trying to kind of keep a lid on unnecessary spending. It's obviously got a few people rubbed up the wrong way.
1: With what kind of consequence?
2: Probably none.
1: Mayor's been quite outspoken. I was reading today, it might have been your reporting again, quite possibly, from OIAs about people wanting him to tone down what he said earlier.
2: Oh, yeah.
1: About careless spending. This was over the library.
2: The library spend. Yeah, that was interesting. That was he wanted to put out quite a strong statement, for opening the library, kind of talking out against wasteful council spending.
1: Those were the words. They were objected to by one of the staffers.
2: Yeah, it could give the impression that council were kind of staff or go around spending willy-nilly kind of thing, but that's when they were going to spend $400,000 on the opening
1: street
2: of the
1: parades and this and that. So has he had anything to say about this one, the mayor? Or?
2: Not too much on this one from memory. I think it's more like kind of Diane Calvert, I think, took the lead on this one, and Ben McNulty was the one saying that councillors didn't really know much about it. And
1: it kind of feeds into his overall line, the mayor, that more should come for approval to the councillors themselves.
2: Absolutely, yeah. And that's another story actually I did this week, had the same kind of thing of, that a lot of decisions seem to be going directly to staff and not coming to councillors, or even councillors not being aware of them until it comes out in the media. There is a real kind of battle, and this has been going on. Council has been complaining about this for years. It's not just this council or anything like that. So,
1: all right, now 60 plus Wellington properties are asking for removal of heritage protection. This can become a very heated subject, sometimes just to do with suburban housing decisions, but this is more, kind of what have been regarded as core kind of sites in the city.
2: Yeah. So there's basically people have got the heritage protection, which means that you can't really do any external demolition or stuff on your house. Some of them are just houses you wouldn't think of, like a whole series of houses in Arrow Valley that, to a not untrained eye, seem pretty unremarkable. But on that list for

0: hospital removal are kind of, it's one of the Seven Sisters houses around Oriental Bay, probably one of the most photographed houses in Wellington. The house that Catherine Mansfield moved to as a young girl to get away from typhoid in the city. There's a creche up at Pukeahu War Memorial Park that was run by Susan Orbea, who's the only New Zealander up for a sainthood.
1: Currently, potentially heading for sainthood. These things can take time.
0: They don't seem to rush these things through. So. So the council's just looking at whether to what to do, and I imagine most of them they won't actually, those big name ones they'll probably take a second look at, but they send a list to the environment minister who can then kind of remove them from the district plan.
1: All right. Now, this Wellington campaign to reduce council outsourcing, this is back to what we were talking about. It's slightly different, isn't it? This is about the use of contractors, and goodness, we've had the controversy again, the Post or Sunday Times or both reporting on this whole issue of the roading reports into roading decisions that were made, contractors that have been used for various things, Wellington Water included. Mm. What's the latest on this?
0: Well, Unions Wellington, so they are a kind of subgroup of the Council of Trade Unions, but the kind of Wellington issue, they've basically done a report looking at how the council could bring all sorts of services back in-house. So it's kind of a return to the kind of 1970s, 1980s in a way. So about 10 years ago, the council, there's a lot of criticism of the parking wardens being outsourced and, things like that. They brought them back in-house. And so now it's looking at things like traffic management or the cleaning services, basically looking at everything apart from electricity, I should note, because I think that one, the horse is well and truly bullshit on that one, but it does seem that they've got a sympathetic council to take it on, because a lot of the independent councillors are all for it. Andrew Little's definitely keen to look at it, and so I don't think everything will come in house, but they're definitely looking at things.
1: It comes down to how much you are using a specialist contractor who might also be working on private commissions, right? And whether they can carry greater expertise, or whether it works out being fiscally viable, versus whether you're actually not getting value for money.
0: Well,
1: and that came down to some of the reports that were highly critical of how much ratepayers were paying for certain things.
0: Well, the Wellington Water ones were particularly damning. They were last year, I think, where they found out that in some cases, we don't know how much, contractors could be charging up to three times what they should be.
1: But is that also, though, is there some road in the middle which comes down to things like contractor oversight and project oversight?
0: Oh, there certainly would be case to be made for better contractor oversight. But I guess the point made in the report is that all these things that went out of council so long ago, that institutional knowledge is gone there. So you don't really know how much a pipe should cost, or a traffic management program or anything like that. It's all gone. So, I mean,
1: interesting to see where that one leads. Mm. Now, Airbnb, these are new rules coming in, aren't they? Rates on Airbnbs. And is the council going to end up having to hike rates on some of its own buildings?
0: Yes. So they're looking at, it's not been approved yet, looking at putting a 2.6 times multiplier on the rates paid at Airbnbs and short-term things. But it turns out that the council has got its own Airbnb property up on Bolton Street, just off the terrace that it's been renting out for a few years.
1: It's a little writer's college.
0: Most of the year it's used as a writer's residence and or artist's residence. And a beautiful old building, a very old mid-1800s building. But it turns out they might have to charge themselves the new higher rate. I mean, I don't know how that works. If they pay it to themselves and then one part of council pays another, it's all a bit of a mystery.
1: How does this Airbnb rate work? It's got a multiplier, has it, based on income or what?
0: Yeah, so it's based on, it's things like, it's quite vague because, it's not all Airbnbs will get it. It's ones that are kind of mostly used as Airbnb, and it's kind of granny flats are exempt and all these kind of things. And if you use it a certain time of the year.
1: So based on rates on the value of the property, do you know?
0: Yes. But it's based on the basic rate and then adding that by 2.6. Multiplying that by 2.6. And it was going to be 3.7, which is what commercial rates paid. And, of course, the council is saying, it's a commercial enterprise. They should pay commercial rates. factors, and that's where the kind of argument is kind of, you know, at what point is it just someone renting out a room to or a house when they go away? And, you know, it's a,
1: that problem of definition always comes in when you try and do something
0: absolutely.
1: New, indeed. Really appreciate it. Thanks so much,
0: Thank you.
1: Hunt of The Post. It's thepost.co.nz. And, of course, you can still get that paper delivered to your door. Thank you. Coming up to 11 o'clock it is on 9 to noon. Let's have a look at what is coming up in the next hour. We'll begin with politics, and today we welcome Neil Jones and Peter Dunn. They're back to school after what was a very fractious recess break. Some wondering how much strain on that coalition, where it might be heading. Others playing down. It is just the phony war ahead of the election campaign. We'll look at another immigration policy that's come out the past week, the citizenship test that ACT is proposing. And also step back a bit and look at superannuation policy. Are our two biggest parties now in agreement, at least on the fact that something is going to have to change? Could it lead to anything? And just expanding the theme, there have been some musings back again about the possibility of a grand coalition as our MMP system evolves. How feasible, really? We will meet a business family also with their Three Monkeys Kettle Corn business, and Bill Mackay is in with Urban Issues, talking about cross leases. 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
2: RNZ News at 11 o'clock. Good morning, Atamarie. I'm Evie Ashton. President Trump has rejected Iran's response to a US proposal for peace talks to end the war. In a post on Truth Social, Mr. Trump says he's read the Iranian response and finds it totally unacceptable. Iran's state media says the proposal included an immediate end to the war, a halt to the US naval blockade, guarantees of no further attacks, and the lifting of sanctions. It also says Tehran had stressed the need for the United States to pay compensation for war damages and emphasized its sovereignty over the Strait of Hormuz. The coroner has pointed to drinking, a lack of awareness, and not being able to get to a river knife as factors in a rafter's death. Alex Scarrow died on the Mohaka River in Hawke's Bay in 2023. The 31-year-old was with friends when their raft hit a boulder and his foot became tangled in a rope. The group had a knife, but it was washed away. Water Safety New Zealand's Glenn Scanlon says the findings show it's vital to have a plan.
3: There were a mixture of people on this trip who had quite a lot of rafting experience and others who possibly didn't. But having that plan means you know how to react if something does go wrong. And then, obviously, very key was that access to the knife.
2: The coroner has put forward a draft safety code for recreational rafting as part of the findings. The Corrections Union says prison workers are turning to food banks as the fuel crisis takes a toll on staff. The Corrections Association is asking department management for a helping hand, including a travel subsidy and a van pickup system to collect staff for work. The association's president, Floyd Duplessis, told 9 to Noon some staff face commutes as long as 2.5 hours to get to work. Corrections says it's prepared to work with staff and will meet with the union. Forest and Bird says the Silverstream Spur in Upper Hutt must be protected from roading. The conservation charity has joined proceedings in the Environment Court, where the Guildford Timber Company is appealing against the City Council's decision to zone the land as natural open space. The company argues its planned road is essential to its housing development. But Forest and Bird's Amelia Geary says her group wants to defend the council's decision.
4: In our view, a road is incompatible with the purpose of the zone, the definition of which is that the natural environment is retained. Silverstream Spur is too important ecologically for a road to be enabled and to bulldoze the values that are there.
2: Amelia Geary says Forest and Bird doesn't oppose the housing development. A woman has been charged with making anti-Semitic comments during an under-12 girls' netball game in Sydney over the weekend. A 42-year-old woman is accused of using offensive language in a public place. Alex Rivchin of the Executive Council of Australian Jewry attended the scene immediately after the incident and confronted the woman, who denied making the anti-Jewish slurs.
5: multiple witnesses who heard the woman's horrible expressions were then interviewed at the scene and they gave evidence to police. Other parents from the club actually interjected on her behalf and supported her. One man who was recorded saying that there's a reason why this happens to you people every weekend and you're always playing the victim.
2: The woman is due to appear in court next month. A US-mediated ceasefire between Russia and Ukraine appears to be under serious strain on its second day, with both sides accusing the other of violating the deal through weekend attacks. The three-day pause is part of a broader US-led push for peace to end the more than four-year-old war. Ukraine's president, Volodymyr Zelensky, says Russia has refrained from large-scale aerial attacks but continued assaults along parts of the front line. Russia's defense ministry has accused Ukraine of flouting the pause, saying it had downed 57 Ukrainian drones over the past day and responded to battlefield attacks. And thousands of people have marched through the Mexican capital to protest the violence and impunity plaguing the country as it prepares to co-host the FIFA World Cup. The march was led by the mothers of those who've disappeared during decades of drug violence, who called on soccer fans to join them, saying the women are playing the most difficult match, the one for justice. Mexico has more than 130,000 missing people, with disappearances surging 20 years ago when the country launched its war on drug cartels. That's the news. Koina ngā pitupitu kōrero. A short forecast is next.
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2: 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You're back on 9 to noon next with Catherine Ryan right after this forecast from Met Service to midnight tonight. Northland, isolated showers, clearing this afternoon but returning south of Whangarei tonight. Auckland and Coromandel, mostly fine weather, rain developing tonight, mainly north of Auckland City and about northern Coromandel. From Waikato to Kapiti, to the Kapiti coast, also Bay of Plenty and the Central High Country. Morning cloud and isolated showers, then becoming fine. From Gisborne to Wairarapa, also for Wellington, showers clearing to fine from the south during this afternoon and evening. Nelson and Buller, cloudy spells, a shower or two possible. Grey and Westland, fine, apart from areas of morning and evening cloud. Marlborough, Canterbury and Otago, except for Clutha. Morning showers about Banks Peninsula, otherwise fine or becoming fine. Clutha, Southland and Fiordland. Showers clearing to fine north of Te Anau and Balclutha this morning or early afternoon. And at Rēkohu, Chatham Islands, cloudy periods, a few morning showers. The time is 6 minutes past 11. We'll have news headlines on the half hour.
1: Yeah, mihi nui, thanks so much, Evie. We've just had our whole politics session during the news. No disrespect to the news bulletin, but my two guests were very keen to talk about this concept of the Grand Coalition that people have been musing on the past week or two and why they might be musing on it. And I'm looking forward to that part of our conversation. Neil Jones and Peter Dunn with us in just a moment's time. 25 past 11 or so, we will welcome Donna Marie Carr. Now, her family business, her husband, her three children are all involved in Three Monkeys Kettle Corn. And you'll be wondering what kettle corn is. Well, it's kind of popcorn made in a giant kettle drum. And that drum is getting bigger and bigger as their business grows. They've imported them from the States. Where is their market and where are things heading? And about a quarter to midday, Bill Mackay always brings useful information for us. Two topics today, dividing up land from council amalgamations, which the government is now pushing forward at pace, to cross leases. And goodness, the news at the weekend that some people who know how to present their case in public are pretty ramped up about on the Viaduct Harbour, where a lot of those wonderful apartments are sitting on cross leases. Cross leases can be a trap for the unwary, and two good topics for Bill a bit later today at 11:45. Let's welcome our political commentators, though. Peter Dunn's with us. Great to have you with us, Peter. Good morning.
8: Good morning, Catherine.
1: And Neil Jones. Neil Jones was Chief of Staff to the Labour leader Jacinda Ardern. Before that, Andrew Little. He's the Director of Public Affairs firm Capital. He's currently providing... No, you were providing PR support for the campaign for the Mayor of Wellington on a voluntary basis. That might become relevant to our amalgamation discussion, so thank you for that. Peter, I'm trying to remember, how do we introduce you?
8: Don't bother.
1: In the team chat, here it comes, we've done one. He was leader of United Future, a former MP and minister who's worked with both National and Labour governments, and that's the short version thereof.
8: That's pretty good.
1: Very good. Okay, let's begin with some recent events before we sort of step back a bit. Immigration policy coming thick and fast. The latest, the Citizenship Test Act, is proposing more immigration election, more immigration policy for the election campaign. What do we make of this? Is it one of those things that sounds, yeah, why not in principle, but then can get complicated, or what?
11: Yeah, look, I don't think anyone reasonable objects to the idea that if you become a citizen of New Zealand, you should respect democracy and human rights. I don't think we really have that problem here. Most New Zealanders I know actually are more enthusiastic about New Zealand than people who are born here. They've chosen to make their life here, and they've often sacrificed a lot to do that. I'm also sceptical, though, whether a multi-choice test that you can cram for really screens out would-be terrorists or, you know, other miscreants. I think, you know, let's be blunt, we're in an election year. Immigration is heating up as an issue. New Zealand First has made... the opposition to immigration, a key part of its opposition to the India FTA. We had the unfortunate butter chicken tsunami remarks from Shane Jones recently. I think it would be naive to think there's anything other than the ACT Party signalling to its voters that it is tough on immigration, or at least is concerned about immigration like they are, and is trying to keep what they might think are the wrong kind of people out of New Zealand.
1: What do you make of it, Peter? It's not brand new as a concept, is it?
8: No, and I think it's actually the wrong answer to the wrong problem. I think what happens too often in this debate is that citizenship and immigration get confused. To become a citizen in New Zealand, you've had to have been a permanent resident for at least 5 years. And it seems to me if you're going to go down the path of having some form of test, which I think could easily be gamed, you'd have consultants set up here, you know, we'll skill you to answer the questions correctly. But if you're going to go down that path, do it at the stage that residence is being granted, which opens up the whole bigger question of migrant resettlement policy, which we've never been good at. We sort of attract people to this country and suddenly expect them to fit in from day one without any period of sort of, if you like, informing them about expectations. So it seems to me if you're going to go down that path, attack it from the residence perspective, not the citizenship perspective, because after someone's been here for 5 years, they'll have a pretty clear sense of what New Zealand values are and what New Zealand expectations are. And if they don't, they can sure as hell find a consultant that could skill them up on the answers to the multi-choice questions.
1: This business also of charging kind of like an infrastructure fee for workers as well. Again, on the face of it, is this going to be popular policy for a lot of people?
11: I thought the ACT Party was against tax increases, but it seems maybe not. Look, I don't object in principle to, you know, if people are bringing in labour that gets taxed for infrastructure, it's not the end of the world. I just think if I was looking for people to tax, I might look at property speculators or those who are very wealthy.
8: I think it's the same debate we've had, though, for a long time. And I remember some years ago we had a debate about charging tourists to come and access national parks, et cetera, et cetera. And we've done it on a very ad hoc basis. Well, that's a good idea. We'll do that. But we've never had a consistent policy across the board. You know, we've had the debate that spilled over in earlier years about access that firstly visitors, then new residents or short-term migrants had to health services. You know, we never really resolved that. So it's pretty easy to pick one target, you know, new workers, and say, well, have an infrastructure tax. But the problem doesn't go away.
1: I know there's been a lot of advanced debate about whether immigration will be front and centre. You've got two parties who are, you know, chasing similar demographics where this might be perceived as popular. But is it... To your point, is it the wrong year for the whatever problem? We've had flatlining immigration for goodness knows
8: how long.
1: Well,
8: just two points. The first is the political one, and this is obviously part of a political strategy on the part of New Zealand First and ACT for getting that sort of, it's almost the New Zealand version of the reform vote on their side. That's one issue. But the deeper issue is the question of what actually is good policy? What should we be doing? And I think that's going to be the casualty of this rather short-term debate.
11: I also think there is a legitimate question about how we currently manage things in New Zealand. We have a large amount of immigration and a large amount of immigration that kind of nets out. I'm not sure that's a healthy way to run a country long-term. And I think I do worry it builds up some of the potential strains we see overseas that leads to the rise of the far right. I'm rather sceptical, though, whether you can actually have a reasonable debate on immigration that doesn't end up in racism and knee-jerk policy. I think it's probably impossible.
1: Okay. Now, government giving councils an ultimatum to come up with their own amalgamation plans by August, or we shall do it to you. On the face of it, is this just a minister who likes to get things done, trying to get things done? Some councils are already in the early stages of thinking about this. What do you make of this as a policy?
11: Look, I think having 78 councils is probably too many for a country like New Zealand, and I'm pro-amalgamation, particularly in Wellington, where I live. I think there's a lot of gains to be made there. My concern about the government's approach is the biggest objection to amalgamation is that you'll lose local voice. And I think if you have a situation where central government is forcing it without proper opportunity for locals to have their say, I worry that leads to a backlash. I think in Wellington and other parts of the country, I know Nick Smith's looking at down his part of the world, I know Wellington's looking at it, I think support local government to do this process and work with communities, but don't force it. I'd also say, you know, Chris Bishop was right when he said, yep, we didn't campaign on this, but we're going to do it anyway. Governments have to do that sometimes. Problem is, National campaigned explicitly for the opposite. If Christopher Luxon stood for anything as opposition leader, it was localism. Mm. His message was central government under Labour was forcing their centralised models onto local communities, and he would let local communities decide.
1: Yeah, but what's a local community?
11: What we're seeing is the opposite.
8: Yeah, I think part of the problem here is successive governments, sort of this one, the previous one, the one beforehand, have all tried to push local authorities to greater amalgamation. You know, the 1989 reforms were a huge step forward, but that's nearly 40 years ago, and there's a next wave needed. And local government, I think, generally has been a bit slow to pick up on the cues. And even since the local body elections last year, when the government did make quite clear its expectations, while some are moving quietly in the background, and I think Andrew Little's trying to lead the charge around the Wellington region, for instance.
1: There's been referendums everywhere except Wellington City.
8: Others are still dragging the chain. Mm. And I suspect the sort of the 3 months ultimatum is as much about forcing them to actually confront the issue as saying we're going to ram through change. Will anything happen this side of the election? No. So it depends really on the election outcome.
1: You talk about local representation. This is also about money and whether your council over the hill or down the motorway has got anything like the bills or the climate risks of that council over there. It's also about those councils who've spent money on their infrastructure as they've gone along and those that haven't. So is that the other... And this is the other point that's coming in. Central government's very good at pointing the finger at local government while at the same time saying you're responsible for all these multi-billion dollar improvements.
8: Yeah, well, central government has never been good at any form of revenue sharing. When GST came in, for instance, the Labor government agreed, because I was there and we did it by a very narrow majority internally, that the return on GST from rates would be made to local, back to local authorities. It happened for 1 year, then the 87 share market crash came, and the policy was suspended and it's never been reinstated. So there are various things where central government loads things onto local government but doesn't come up with the cash. Raises a bigger issue too about rates. You know, I could never understand why if you have a property of a certain value in Wellington, you pay this amount of rates, but a property of the same amount of value in, say, Auckland or Christchurch or Dunedin, a different rate. Why don't we have a universal rating structure? So there's a universal rating unit across the country. That would ease out, I think, a lot of the anomalies and a lot of the concerns that people have about amalgamation, that suddenly they're going to find they're paying more rates or less rates.
1: How would you divvy that up, though? Because, again, there are some councils who are having 7% rates rises at the moment and some are looking at 20%.
8: That gets back to your point about what are they actually doing.
1: Mm. Yeah. Well, some of them just have tiny population bases. Go to the West Coast, for example. They need water infrastructure upgrades.
8: We had examples in the past, pre-89, of councils whose predominant function was to earn enough income to pay the salaries of their staff because they were so small. That's crazy.
11: South Wairarapa, for example, which is basically Martinborough, Greytown and Featherston, has its own council. It's absolutely wild. How are you supposed to deal with the challenges of water, climate change, all of the big challenges facing local councils with that kind of scale?
1: Again, they're ones that have been reasonably proactive, actually, in terms of their conversations. Mm. But I think your point's a fair one. And we've seen this with Chris Bishop. He's gone, you know, very hard on the Auckland housing issue and then pulled back under some pressure. But, you know, anyway, he's given the message loud and clear. Let's see where it lands. Let's just note the fact that we've had a budget leak declared by the person who did it, Winston Peters. Fees free to go in the budget. We won't talk about much budget stuff because it's still, you know, where are we? A couple of weeks away from that. I am interested, just super quickly, they're back this week after what was a very fractious kind of recess break on many fronts, you know, would the Prime Minister survive as leader of his own party? And then a lot read into the very direct criticisms that he, the Finance Minister, and others had directed against each other. I was reading a great report by Rob Stock on Shane Jones's speech to a business audience where he basically said, just, tai-ho, this is what we do at this time of an election cycle. Will people be keen to see what happens in this three-week block, whether things do kind of settle down a little bit?
11: I think the rhythm of the budget should probably get things into a pretty orderly process. It's a very busy time. They'll have a whole lot of pre-announcements planned, maybe not good ones, but given how ugly the books are going to be.
1: Pre-announced in this case.
11: But I suspect, you know, touch wood, that it'll be a pretty relaxed time, or pretty easy time for them compared to what it's been in recent weeks. I think the PM had a good time being away in Singapore. He seems to do better when he's overseas.
1: Thomas is a happy place. And also, to be fair, a result in terms of the confirmation of the agreement with Singapore.
8: The fuel deal and the India Free Trade Agreement being signed in the same week.
1: Yeah.
8: Huge in terms of New Zealand's long-term future. But the challenge, I think Neil's right. I think things will calm down a bit now because everyone's staked out their ground. And Shane Jones is right also. This is the game we play. We'll see more of that through to the election. I think after the budget and after the post-budget recess, it might ramp up again because there's not much left to do after that prior to November.
1: It was interesting seeing Chris Hipkins, there's so many Chris's in our political lives, Chris Hipkins saying turkeys won't vote for an early Christmas. I couldn't help thinking Labour would not be in a hurry for an early election either, given the finances, and it might be time just to skip over to that because it's so important. The money that you have to spend ahead of an election campaign, just looking at the latest reporting, which was just been released up to January this year, National well ahead, Labour really dependent on those small donations. Now, that can change in an election year, but just remind people how important it is to have the money in the bank.
11: Well, you know, they say, you know, money can't buy happiness, but it helps a lot, and similarly, money can't buy elections, but it helps a lot. And you need to spend about $3 or $4 million as a major party to have a competitive election campaign. That's the, sort of the cap. I think Labour should be able to run a competitive campaign. The disadvantage they'll have is in the year up to the election campaign, so before the regular period starts, there isn't a cap on your spending. So National can spend quite heavily. There's billboards already around the country you might have seen. There's a lot in social media being advertised right now. They can hire a lot of staff. They could even pay door knockers. They can do a lot of polling focus groups. So if you have money, you can actually run a far more effective operation. And Labour's going to be a bit on the back foot because they're going to be very reliant on volunteers. They're going to be kind of doing it on the skin of their teeth. I do think, though, history shows that money doesn't buy elections. So if you've got a garbage message, all you're doing with money is amplifying garbage. And so I do think the fundamentals are still going to be where the National has a compelling message to sell the public.
1: Well, it raised triple the amount Labour raised in 2025. As we said, things can change in election year when the focus comes on. Some big donors can come out with their checkbooks. But, Peter, how important?
8: Oh, look, what's important about this is the funding gives you the opportunity to promote the message. And a lot of the stuff that people say about politicians is, you know, why aren't you getting your message out there? Well, there's often a practical reason apart from clarifying the message. It's we haven't got the resource to get it out.
1: It's so complicated now too with the fracturing of where you have to get it out.
8: So having a 3-to-1 advantage in terms of your war chest is huge. in the period prior to the start of the regulated election period. I think it evens up a lot at that point. And there will be people who, after the budget, will make some decisions about who they're going to fund and not fund. But in terms of local campaigns, in terms of, and as Neil says, you're seeing billboards up around the country now, all of that pre-positioning costs, and having the money in the bank to do that is a huge advantage.
11: But it is remarkable. National raised, I think it was $6 million last year, in a non-election year. So that's more than you would spend on an entire election campaign raised in one non-election year.
1: 6.3, ACT 2.4 million, and New Zealand First 1.4 million, Labour 2.4 million, Green 1.8 million. Labour's donations, over half coming from donations of less than $1,500. Mm. Okay. Let's have a look at a couple of other interesting kind of conversations people have been having over the recess break once the drama died down a bit. And one of them was on superannuation, and Chris Hipkins was on the radio where he opened the door to the fact that Labour was going to have to think about future policy, and particularly the question of means testing. Then we had the Prime Minister come out and saying we will go to the election with a policy on raising the age in the future, which was the hard messaging to get out, that it'll be in the future. So on the one hand, you've got your two biggest parties saying we're going to have to do something. Now what?
11: Well, I think they're both dead wrong, for a start. Often the nature of the discussion is, of course we inevitably have to do something, which normally comes from the Treasury, right-wing think tanks, and people who sit behind keyboards writing emails for a living. When you talk to people who actually do any kind of physical labour, whether it's caring or trades or anything else, you know, that kind of work is hard, it wears your body out, and most people don't support increasing the age of eligibility. Means testing, there's a bit more support for that, but it's still not great. I think that we get a lot of scaremongering. The reality is the cost of the cost increase we're looking at is for superannuation is about 1% by 2050 of GDP. That's hardly apocalyptic. I mean, over 25 years, I think we can manage that. If you increase the age of eligibility, you're saving about 0.5% of GDP, starting from about 2040.
1: I think the point now, though, is you're talking about GDP, right? The point is the state of the government's books and its structural deficit.
11: Yeah, but I mean,
1: and whether this is a way.
11: The point I'm making, though, is it's always framed as this apocalyptic thing that the whole economy is going to collapse, or our finances are going to fall apart. It's actually relatively small numbers.
1: But also and it sits alongside increases in health
11: can I
1: that
11: just
1: ramp
11: add,
1: up at the same
11: we
1: rate.
11: We have the New Zealand Super Fund, which you know, is still going to be growing while it pays out the baby boomers. It's not going to peak till about 2070. If we were really worried, we could just increase the payouts from the Super Fund. I just think, you know, the reason this is seen as politically fraught is because we live in a democracy and people don't like it. I think we, as we get wealthier as a society and we get healthier, we should let people enjoy having healthy, enjoyable retirements.
1: The wealthier bit is the point that's been challenged in recent years. Peter?
8: I think if there's an issue to be addressed, then there are a number of alternatives to the simple either shifting the age of eligibility or means testing. We've got, I forget what the percentage of KiwiSaver contributions is at the moment, but it's very high in terms of participation. We should simply make that a compulsory scheme. So you've got people locked in, and I think I'd like to remove a lot of the exemptions, because it was always designed as a long-term savings scheme, not a bank. So you lock it in, you've got people guaranteed a reasonable income in retirement from that. You look at things like, I go back to my old baby, a Flexi Super, which addresses the issue of the people who are physically unable to work much beyond the age of 60.
1: How on earth do you make that work bureaucratically?
8: Well, that was always the argument. It's a very simple choice. People would need to be well educated that they would be making a choice whether to take a lesser rate in perpetuity.
1: So the person
8: early.
1: Decides.
8: Person would decide. The bureaucrat's argument was always they would take the lesser rate at 60, but you wait till they turn 65, they demand the higher rate.
1: Do you not get a choice about that?
8: No, you get a one shot. You get a one
1: shot
8: choice.
1: At it.
8: Yeah,
1: okay.
8: And that's so. There is that. I think there's the issue of another growing problem for us, and it's been burgeoning around for years, is the tax treatment of overseas pensions. There's a whole lot of things we could be looking at which give us a bit more sustainability in the superannuation front than just simply the blunt instrument of the age. Because politically, where it fails, and it failed in the 1980s under Labor and the 1990s under National, where it fails is the public buy-in. Mm. And it's not so much the people who are immediately affected.
1: No, it's the people it's who the hear the words.
8: It's the generation who's thinking, hang on, that's my future.
1: Yeah.
11: Can I just make the point on means testing as well? Because I heard Hipkins say that. The challenge with means testing is if you're going to save any real money, you have to set the threshold pretty low, which means a lot of people get means tested. One of the things that's great about our super system is it is universal. We have one of the lowest rates of elder poverty in the world. And you start means testing, it becomes like the benefit system. People start to have to get tied up, they get picked at by bureaucracy. You know, they're forever having to prove their income, prove their assets, and it gets chipped away at. And I think the actual social democratic response is a universal system with progressive taxation. We don't say rich people can afford private schooling, so they shouldn't get to use the public education system. We don't make that argument for the health system.
1: Mm. Well, the other thing is, when you're talking about wealth in New Zealand, this is becoming an issue. There's a proportion, and we keep hearing the number from the Parker study that got done, which actually... a very small number of people out of the entire population who you would identify as genuinely wealthy, who may be paying, as is argued, a very small proportion in tax. But when people are funding 30-year retirements, suddenly that wealthy threshold gets a bit harder to put a line through.
11: Yeah. And I just think Labor shouldn't be chipping away at universalism. The old saying goes that public services for the poor become poor public services.
1: Okay. Come back to Australia, though. They have this model. We often look to them with envy about their private savings scheme that has some government subsidy in it, but there's also means testing in it. It is a more complex scheme.
8: They also have a much higher contribution rate.
11: Yeah, I was going to say, they've got about 12% contribution rate.
1: But they also get some kind of tax rebate. There is some kind of incentive that comes back in that as well. So it's a more complex system. But should the time be taken to get one that will future-proof us?
8: Well, that's my point, that it's very easy to say we'll put the age up over the next 20 years or we'll bring in means testing. They're quite sort of dramatic and short-term solutions. The problem is more fundamental and you need to start to think about more fundamental solutions.
1: Well, let's get to our next conversation then because, okay, you've got two leaders of two different parties with different views on things like targeting, etc., making comments that don't necessarily equate to an agreement across them. The musings, as I've called them, on whether it's time for a Green Coalition in New Zealand. It's an interesting conversation to have right now because we've observed this several times, that this particular parliament has been the breakout for MMP, where we have got, until recently with Te Pāti Māori's numbers going down, Te Pāti Māori, Greens, ACT and New Zealand First, all polling very strongly at the same time. Peter, you well know, it used to be one party might have gone into coalition with one bigger player, someone else might be a support party, and typically their numbers cratered the minute it happened. Things have changed. And so now a lot of people are increasingly saying, actually, for that bigger party in the government, governing is getting harder. What do you make of the idea that, to some extent or rather, Labor and National might cooperate, where they actually have the most in common? Is it remotely feasible?
11: I think a grand coalition is a great idea if, at the next election, you want the Greens and New Zealand First to be the two largest parties. I think it would probably collapse the centre rather than reinforce it.
1: Why?
11: Because I think we live in a world with an age of polarisation and fracturing of politics. I think people are increasingly angry at the status quo. And I think if Labour and National became sort of the uni party, I think it would lead to the opposition growing, being the Greens and New Zealand First. You look at the UK, Reform and the Greens are now the two largest parties in polling. Labour and the Tories have been left in the dust.
1: People just don't like the government. End of.
11: Yeah, and I think
1: any government.
11: And I think we're increasingly polarised. Mm-hmm. And I think actually this is what this whole discussion is coming from, is that what people are seeing is most people are voting for Labour or National, and they're seeing in the current government it being dragged to sort of areas of the right they're not comfortable with, and they're worried that if Labour is with the Greens and Te Pāti Māori, they'll get dragged to the left. And I think they're finding that MMP, which, with apologies to Peter, used to be seen as, too focused around sort of boring, middle-of-the-road, centrist parties dragging major parties to the centre. Now we're seeing the opposite. And MMP, rather than preventing the excesses of extremes, is actually reinforcing them. And
1: They were also small and relatively powerless parties who were into these coalitions.
8: Yeah, but I think the point is correct, that MMP was always go back to MMP's conception after the war, which was a way of preventing the rise of extremism in Germany. That's where it all, as a system, developed from. And we saw that in New Zealand when we shifted to MMP. The expectation was that the perceived excesses of National and Labour in government would be moderated by the parties that they needed to support to get to be government. What's happened, particularly over the last 3 years, has been that it's been National, and I think it was Labour before with the Greens, that are moderating their support partners to govern. So it's turned on its head. And I think that's causing the frustration that, hang on, I voted for you guys, you're not able to do anything.
1: And is there something of a middle way where there is room, particularly on these long-term entrenched challenges, and I know this is not a new idea, be it climate adaptation, which is smacking us right in the face right now. And I think we've got the first Northland town that may be relocated. There are others, including local council, saying, please come and talk to us, right? Be it that, be it super, be it investment in long-term physical infrastructure, is there room, and what would the mechanism be that got them cooperating more?
8: Short answer is yes. But our practical experience shows it doesn't work.
1: And why does it fail?
8: Jim Bolger and Mike Moore had the superannuation accord that fell over relatively quickly after the 93 election.
11: The housing accord, the last government.
8: I remember just before I left Parliament, we managed to secure a multi-party debate on climate change and adaptation policies as a perceived prelude to getting some sort of consensus across the House. That sort of fell apart. We've talked about law and order policy. I remember we had a potential party agreement on that. Everything survives only to the point that the weakest member of the group stays in. Mm. And the moment one of the smaller or bigger parties says, hang on, that's a step too far, it all falls over. So conceptually, yes, but practically, no.
11: I think that we should ask our politicians to try to find long-term consensus. And we do in some areas, like free trade. You saw Labour support the inter-free trade agreement. So there are some areas where you see bipartisan support. But I agree. I think the moment it becomes politically advantageous for one party to pull out, they will. And I think in MMP, it's particularly difficult because you could have Labour and National agree. They get
1: and
11: to coalition negotiations,
1: no.
11: And New Zealand Computer First says no, no, cancel that road and build this one. And you think, is that worth the price of power? No.
1: Okay, I don't think we solved anything, but thank you, Peter Dunn and Neil Jones. 25 minutes to midday, and Evie Ashton has our headlines.
2: The coroner has pointed to drinking, a lack of awareness, and not being able to get to a river knife as factors in a rafter's death. President Trump says Iran's response to a US proposal for peace talks is totally unacceptable. A West Auckland food bank says families with two employed providers are among people needing food support. One person repatriated from the Hunter virus hit cruise ship has shown symptoms back in France. Meanwhile, a New Zealander on board is set to be flown to Perth today. And about 2,500 homes and businesses in South Auckland have been without internet this morning because of cable damage. Those are the headlines on RNZ National. Our next news and weather's in Midday Report.
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13: 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So those ones are a bit more like rugby matches.
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1: 19 minutes to 12 it is. You're listening to 9 to Noon with Catherine Ryan on RNZ National. Our urban issues correspondent is with us shortly. And Bill Mackay will be talking about two very topical things. Dividing up land is what unites them, from council amalgamations, which are in the headlines right now, to cross leases, which are also most recently in our biggest city and on its prime waterfront. But right now, our guest, what was supposed to be a weekend side hustle, has grown into a full-time family affair for Donna Marie Carr, her husband and their three children. That gives you a clue as to how the name of the company came about. It's called Three Monkeys Kettle Corn. It was a visit to the local farmer's market where kettle corn first grabbed Donna Marie's attention. The giant kettle drum, the smell, the sound of the corn popping. That and a desire to make work work better for the family led to the creation of the business. Morena, Donna Marie, great to have you with us.
14: Oh, morena, Catherine. Thank you for having me.
1: I don't need a second guess on who the three monkeys are.
14: That's right. Please thinking them. Up a name, here we go. That's exactly right, our three girls.
1: Bless them. Okay, so let's talk about the sort of equipment that is needed to make this particular kind of snack.
14: Sure. Well, it's called kettle corn because basically it's made out of a big kettle drum. We often get that question, why is it called kettle corn, not popcorn? It's in the popcorn family, but it's just the way it's made. So it's made in a big kettle drum.
1: Kettle drums I always think of as quite wide, yeah? It's like someone's cut the top off, so narrow base, yes, and then getting, yeah, quite wide. Is that right?
14: Absolutely. So it's like a half, think of a circle and it's cut in half,
1: yeah,
14: and, you know, like a circle drum, yeah.
1: And what does that mean? What does that mean for how you cook it? Because there must be an optimum kind of heat impact on the actual.
14: Absolutely. It's really high, very, very high heat. I can't know at the top of my head how high it gets to, but it's heated with gas, so we don't need power or anything like that. It's just all run off gas. So we, at the markets, we set it all up and heat it and put the corn in. And, you know, right at the beginning, I thought this was going to be me. I thought I was going to do the popping, you know. And no, I couldn't do it. And it just freaked me out because it's really intense. Like, if you see it happening, you're in full safety. Like, God, God, the guys have got,
1: okay,
14: you know,
1: how
14: like,
1: high,
14: yeah,
1: are they
14: it's
1: going?
14: Like,
1: can someone lose an
14: it's
1: eye?
14: Just, yeah, absolutely. It's, imagine all those, the corn just popping at you. So we've got safety masks and, you know, full gear and, you know, the gloves and everything. And they're on it using a paddle. So think of an oar on a boat. That's what it's like. It's a wooden paddle and they're stirring really fast over this hot heat and the, you know, things are flying everywhere. It's quite a show. And that's what's really cool, because at the markets, you know, kids and anyone, you know, just comes up and has a look, and it's a real spectacle. So, and that's how we pop our corn too for wholesale. So, you know, it's all done like that by hand.
1: So did you see this in action when you thought, hey, why not us?
14: Yeah, absolutely. And I had just had a major concussion at the time, and I couldn't continue on with my, you know, regular full-time job or employment. But I was bored after a while and wanted to get into something. So I thought, oh, you know, we needed a bit of a side hustle, let's say. It's just a beautiful product, and it's really different. It's huge in the States, and it's now, you know, really starting to get a bit of attraction here in New Zealand. And we thought, why not give it a go as something we could do around our family, like myself. As I said, I couldn't work anymore in the capacity I used to. And our daughter, one of our twins, has actually got topical steroid withdrawal. That's a big thing in itself. So, it basically means that she suffers very, very badly. It's developed from eczema and overuse of topical steroids that were, prescribed by dermatologists and things like that. But some people react to it really badly, and our little one has, to the point that she can't go to school anymore because her skin is so bad, and she itches, and her anxiety and all that kind of thing. It's awful. It's absolute hell. And to any parent, family out there who's gone through this will know what we mean. So we have to care for her full time, my husband and I. So we juggle our business around her, and this also is what makes it workable and doable for us, because we found we just couldn't be in our old jobs and been employed by other people. So we had to come up and create something for ourselves and our family. So that's what we've done.
1: So this is it. So 3 years in, tell me where things are at in terms of growth of the business and where you're selling to.
14: Well, it's quite a ride. It's we can't believe it, actually. We've just won our second gold medal through the Outstanding Food Producers Awards, and for our sweet and salty, which is our iconic flavour. It's just growing so much, so fast. We try to keep up with everything. We have an amazing team of crew of staff who help us do the cooking, you know, the popping and the packing, because, you know, it's all done by hand. Even the labelling of the bags, we're still getting those labelled by hand. You know, it initially began as like the neighbourhood kids, we could give them a job and they did all the labelling, and now we've got quite a few out there doing all that. And, you know, some mums who want to work just in between school time, you know, in school time hours. And we just work around other people and their families and things like that. And it's all kind of come, we've got our village of people that help us to do this. So we've gone from farmers markets, we're still in farmers markets and other events. Like we've just done the Zuru Night Glow Balloons event at Hamilton about a month ago. That was a great event. And we wholesale now to around 50 stores around New Zealand, but we're at capacity, so we have to we're growing. So we've got some exciting things coming in. We've got a great new big kettle that's coming in place, and it can pop pretty much five times as much as we can do now. So we're all really excited for that to arrive, and get a new sieve built for it and all that kind of thing, so we can increase production.
1: Emma, I can hear the owner of a business on a growth curve. I recognise that sound. And it's always the challenge in a business. Sometimes the challenge is when things take off. So out of the, it was originally sort of the caravan food truck, but big plans. Yeah. Now, you mentioned this large kettle drum. I don't know, how big can they get and width?
14: Oh, my gosh. Catherine, that is a technical question, so that's for the husband.
1: Quite big. Okay. Could you lie down in it?
14: We could fill it up and turn it on and make it into a little sparkle or something like that. Yeah.
1: Is there a venue? Like, have you got a site now, I think, in Tarapa? Like
14: we do, yep. Absolutely. So we've moved out of our garage. It all started in the garage. And like you say, the caravan that we've been using that we pop in for events, to now we've got our own premises. So we're in Tarapa. We're Hamilton based. That's where we do our main things from. But we're not that's just, you know, Aaron and myself and our team. But we've also got another team up in Mangawhai. So they're locals there, and they do the Mangawhai Tavern Market, and they've just gone into wholesaling as well to some of their local businesses. So, that was one thing that we had to do about a year ago. They were friends of ours, and Dan also had a concussion. He got one quite a few years ago and needed, you know, what could he do? Saw us doing what we were doing and wanted to do it as well. So we thought, okay, so we've franchised, met with a lawyer here in Hamilton and a specialist, and now we've got a franchising thing set up. So they are our first, and they're doing amazing. So that's been fantastic.
1: Listening to it.
14: Yeah, I know.
1: But it's so exciting.
14: I know, right?
1: I know there's things like you've been getting, the corn you get is certified both gluten and GMO free, and it's sourced from a Hawke's Bay grower. I know there's a lot of this. You're using, I think, the good oil from the South Island, which has built up its own reputation. All of the above.
14: Yes. So
1: all power to you, because I know it's the most challenging time sometimes is when a business is growing this fast. Just super quickly, you work with the charity True Colours. You supply them and the children and families they help with the kettle corn. Tell me more about them.
14: True Colours is a beautiful charity. They've helped our girl and our family. They support families with chronic illnesses. So they try to provide a bit of light and bright to those kids and families' days. And they've done that with Indy, our daughter, as I said, who had who's got the TSW. They'll come in, they do play, play therapy, they do other all sorts of therapy for the kids. So like can involve music, crafts, just doing things for them, you know. Yeah, we know they support a lot of other families that are who are truly suffering as well, and so we try and give back to them when we can. Definitely, they're just a beautiful organisation.
1: Fantastic, good to talk. Thank you, Donna Marie Carr. If you want to learn more about Three Monkeys Kettle Corn, just click on the link, they tell their story on their homepage there. It is 13 minutes to midday. Bill Mackay is here for Urban Issues and two cracking timely stories you have for us today. How are they linked, Bill? Good morning.
15: Kia ora, Catherine. They're both about dividing up land. So at one end of the scale, how we divide up territory into different council areas, and at the other end of the scale, how living on the cross-leased property, so which can be quite complex, both of them. So
1: we shall begin the council amalgamation. Shall we start?
15: Yeah. So firstly, I think it was just a week or two ago, the government decreed that councils have got 3 months to come up with plans for amalgamation. Otherwise, the government will do it for them. And there are nearly 70 territorial authorities, that's the correct terminology for a council, and I think that's too many. Yes, we are a long, thin, rugged country with lots of natural divisions and a range of different climates and environments, but we're much better connected than the last wave of amalgamations. That was 1989.

0: change and disaster resilience and recovery. But my advice on this, and it happens a lot, you know, in political electorates and all sorts of other ways we divide things up, often it's an exercise of drawing lines on a map. As the crow flies fashion. If you live in Titirangi in Auckland, you're actually in the North Shore hospital system. So you've got to drive all the way into town, cross the Harbour Bridge and go there. That's crazy. So my advice here in this sort of situation is that we need to look at travel routes, watersheds, communities of interest and that kind of thing. So it's going to be very interesting watching the debates on this all over the country in the next few months, and I'd certainly encourage people to get involved in that, lobby your council, etc.
1: Now, the cross leases, why are they on your mind?
0: Yeah, so I think I read somewhere that actually cross lease is the second biggest way that we own land in New Zealand. We're talking mainly about houses here. So law is made not just through Parliament, but through decisions in court, and this is called case law. And there's a very interesting one recently that will positively affect a lot of property owners who have got cross leases. So I'll tell you what a cross lease is exactly. Most countries and most properties in the country are freehold. So when a big chunk of land, you know, a farm, a paddock, is divided into a new development of houses, the process is normally subdivision. And when you buy a house there, you own the house and the land, your neighbour the same. In the late 70s and 80s in Auckland, cross-leasing arose as a cheaper, easier way of selling off your backyard and avoiding the cost of subdivision. So in a cross-lease, both parties own the whole property, but you have rights over your bit at the front, say, and the person who buys your backyard, they have rights over that part. Most cross leases have a shared area as well. Usually it's a driveway. And not only do you both have use of that, you're both responsible for its upkeep, and that can be tricky. So if one party wants to, say, repave it and the other party can't afford it, well, you've got a bit of a dispute on your hands. But the biggest issue with cross leases is that if you want to do structural alterations to your property, including decks and fences, you need to get the other party's permission. Remember, they co-own the whole property with you. So last month, this case, Liao versus Martelli in the Court of Appeal, set a precedent meaning that your cross-leased neighbour can't veto your alterations arbitrarily or for small reasons. In this case, one party wanted to put in a pool and a deck, but the other party said no. The court has said that was unreasonable. As many cross leases are 999 years long, you can't expect that a house is going to be frozen in time with no changes for nearly 1,000 years. Houses need alterations for structural reasons as they age, but also for amenity reasons, you know, related to our lifestyles. You know, we want to kind of improve the properties that we're living in, make them kind of suit the way that we live a little bit more. Swimming pools, for example. And another reason that we alter properties is just to improve the value of the property. So this court decision is very significant in easing the ability of a party to do work on their part of a cross-lease property. And there are over 200,000 of them in the country, half of them in Auckland. But people shouldn't just go, great, and charge off and do what they want. You're still going to need approval from your neighbour. They just can't be unreasonable in withholding it. For instance, they don't like you, or they think that your alterations, your additions will have a major effect on them, when an objective assessment would say, no, they won't.

0: in situations like that, you can hire a professional mediator or an arbitrator. It's cheaper than going to court. That's the first step. But then, kind of, you know, if it's an issue, you do end up going to court. And as I say, this new precedent will make it much easier for you to succeed if you want to do something. Just to finish off, there's one frequently asked question. Can you convert a cross lease to freehold? Yes, you can. But all parties, you know, they're both the owners. Sometimes it can be three or four in a block of flats or something. You all need to agree to convert it to freehold. And you're going to need a new survey and a resource consent from the council. That's all tens of thousands of dollars, but it can actually improve the value of the property because people do perceive cross leases as tricky, which indeed they are.
1: Well, sometimes they're seen as a way in for first-time buyers or lower-income buyers, but as you say, there can be that hook, and you can get, if you can get yourself in an equity position, you can get to the point where you can raise the value, perhaps, by freeholding. Speaking of crosses, I got my wires crossed. I had leasehold land on my mind. Because of, were you reading at the weekend what's happening on the Viaduct Basin at the moment?
0: Yes.
1: What a, you know, beautiful kind of setup it is. I love that part of Auckland, actually, but many of those living in the apartments are now having their ground leases hiked up, and this isn't just for the likes of Viaduct Harbour in Auckland. I know it was a big issue when I worked in Hawke's Bay, lots of people on leasehold land, and then your ground rents can go up and all of a sudden, you know, you're struggling to stay in your own home.
0: And I've collected ads over the years that I show my students. You know, you can. There's one where the house was on the market for a dollar, you know, to attract bids. The tricky bit there is, as you say, if you don't do your homework, suddenly you'll find your lease expires next year, and the ground lease rockets up. Your lot.
1: It's a very interesting story, that one, actually.
0: Yeah.
1: I've gone off on the tangent on that one.
0: Yeah.
1: But the cross leases, are we seeing more and more of them being converted to freehold over time, or...?
0: There's definitely a trend, and there was a big government commission, I think it was in the 1990s, that actually said we should start ruling them out and start converting them and that sort of thing. But as usual, when commissions come up with various ideas, government did nothing. So, but I would say there's definitely a trend to try and kind of turn them freehold, because as I say, people often don't understand the ins and outs of leasehold in my mind, cross leases.
1: Yeah.
0: So if you do see a cross lease for sale, I would definitely talk to your lawyer about it.
1: Yeah, and again, maybe a difference as to whether there's two or whether there's several, although sometimes just two neighbours can manage to have as many problems as the several, can't they?
0: Yeah.
1: Are you wondering, you know, could you see a legislative change that modernises what you can and can't do? Is that another way through this?
0: I think that's a good way of doing it. The issue would be that I think, and you might be able to get rid of the resource consent from the council, for example, because that's definitely a trend these days, but you would probably still have to do a site survey, I know from my experience that might be $3,000-$5,000, so, you know, not huge. And then there's paperwork that you have to do with to change the titles and that sort of thing as well. But
1: I was more thinking whether they could liberalise the rules over what you can do on cross lease. They're a little bit less stringent.
0: Yeah, it's just a little bit more trickier than that, which is why we're all so excited about
1: the
0: this
1: court case
0: decision.
1: Yeah,
0: yeah.
1: Appreciate
0: because
1: your time.
0: Because you both still own the whole place.
1: True. Yeah. Thank you, Bill Mackay, who is with Auckland University. Of course, he's in the School of Architecture there. That is 9 to noon for this Monday. Thank you very much. Please share any items that you think others will enjoy. Just point them in the direction of our webpage or send them the URL link or tell them to look us up on their favourite podcast app. Tomorrow, among my guests, the writer Sari Hustvedt, her memoir Ghost Stories on Life After the Loss of Her Husband, Paul Auster. 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Ka kite.
2: Thanks very much. Kia ora, Itiwi, and welcome to Midday Report for Monday, May 11. I'm Guyan Espiner. Today, thinking of leaving to Australia? You're not alone. One in four public service workers are considering leaving New Zealand for better pay, and it's nearly half for workers under 25, according to a new survey by their union, the PSA, who will join us live. Things are tough for young job seekers right now, and uni could get more expensive too with the fees free scheme for the ACTS. We talked to the director of Youth Employability, Aotearoa, and a new government scheme to encourage the private sector to pay for nature restoration and combating climate change. ACTS Associate Agriculture Minister Andrew Hoggard will join us live.
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4: RNZ News at midday. Good afternoon, I'm Evie Ashton. Former Prime Minister Helen Clark says the world needs to be better prepared to deal with health outbreaks, such as the deadly Hunter virus cluster from a cruise ship. Passengers from the ship have been escorted off and onto repatriation flights, and one is reported to have started showing symptoms during their flight. World Watch's Neva Chittick has more.
5: RNZ understands at least two New Zealanders were on board MV Hondius, which is linked to 8 confirmed cases of hantavirus. Helen Clark, who's now the co-chair of the Independent Panel for Pandemic Preparedness and Response, told the BBC it's not yet known what health measures the ship put in place after the first person died.
6: We will need to go through every aspect of this at a national and a global level to see what lessons can be learned from how the outbreak spread beyond that ship.
5: Helen Clark says the response since hantavirus was identified has been great. The ABC is reporting that a New Zealander will be on board a charter flight organised by the Australian government, leaving the Canary Islands tonight.
4: The Nurses Union says chronic understaffing and dilapidated buildings at Christchurch's Hillmorton Hospital mean staff don't feel safe working there. A survey by the nurses' organisation says staff have reported working with rat infestations and malfunctioning alarms at the mental health hospital. Delegate Sarah Jane Perkin says 4 out of 5 Hillmorton nurses and care workers surveyed feel unsafe at work. Almost all staff reported working with broken or faulty equipment. The union says Health NZ figures show Hillmorton's forensic ward has been staffed below safe levels more than 90% of the time. Hours after Iran responded to a US plan for potential peace talks, the US president has rejected Tehran's alternative. Donald Trump says it's totally unacceptable. With more from Washington, here's the BBC's Peter Bowes.
7: In a brief post on his Truth Social platform, Donald Trump said he'd read the latest response from what he called Iran's so-called representatives and said he didn't like it, adding in capital letters that it was totally unacceptable. It has never been entirely clear what the US proposal involved. Media reports in the US last week suggested that a one-page, 14-point memo was being considered by Iran and that it could form the basis of a final agreement, although a senior member of Iran's parliament dismissed the idea as a wish list.
4: Oil prices have jumped more than 3% after Mr. Trump's latest post. A Far North community leader says there are mixed emotions about relocating her entire small community to higher ground. The settlement of Whirinaki in South Hokianga has been hit by years of devastating floods, leading to a plan to move the whole community. Whirinaki Trust Chair Ruth Tautari says modelling of future flooding has shown it would be nearly impossible to mitigate risks.
8: Even though I've lived there my whole life and I've seen the floods, I think seeing the reality of how intense the flooding could be and how many homes were affected, it was actually quite heartbreaking for myself to see.
4: Ruth Tautari understands the need to move, but says others don't want to leave land their family has lived on for generations. The Union for Prison Workers says rising fuel costs combined with other cost of living pressures are taking a toll on its members. The Corrections Association's president, Floyd Duplessis, says prisons are usually in remote areas and most staff are commuting between 45 minutes and an hour and a half to get there. He says staff who are already underpaid are struggling.
9: We've had staff struggling to get to work, unable to